And waiting. And waiting. I'll tell myself the whole story again. And again. It'll give me something to do, you know. Something to think about. You see, it started the first day of the job. I was clerking the liquor department at the supermarket. I hadn't been in Los Angeles a week. My brother, when I left New York, had given me this letter to a friend of his. You know, a guy who owned a string of these supermarkets. The letter was about could he use me. I was a good fellow. He counted a favor, you know. The guy had this opening a liquor clerk. It was the first day, and I'd come to Los Angeles.

0: 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The play is called Murder Strikes Three Times, and it is, as we say,
1: a tale well calculated to keep you in suspense.
0: Tonight's Suspense play was produced and edited by William Spear and directed by Norman MacDonald. Music for Suspense is composed by Lucian Morawek and conducted by Lud Gluskin. The Butcher's Wife is an original play for radio by James Pohl. Kirk Douglas, whose thrilling performance in Champion has placed him among the Academy Award contenders, will soon be seen in Young Man with a Horn.
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4: The Adventures of Frank Race, starring Paul Dubov, with Tony Barrett as Mark Donovan. The war changed many things, the face of the earth and the people on it. Before the war, Frank Race worked as an attorney, but he traded his law books for the cloak and dagger of the OSS. And when it was over, his former life was over too. Adventure had become his business. The Adventures of Frank

0: And now we join Frank Race for the adventure of the Pharaoh's Staff.
1: Dead men and the worldly possessions they leave behind are often the concern of an insurance investigator. But this case had one peculiar aspect. The dead man in question had been dead for centuries. Mark Donovan was so intrigued by it that he forgot his dislike for air travel as we winged our way from London to Lisbon, second leg on our flight from America to Cairo, Egypt.
2: Hey, look. You mean to say they dug up another one of them old Egyptian guys wrapped up in bandages?
1: You put it rather crudely, Marcus, but that's it.
2: So don't tell me the Brenner Clark Insurance Company is now going to pay off an insurance policy on the life of a guy which has been dead for 1,000,000 years.
1: No, Mark. I'm afraid Brenner Clark wasn't in business when Farhat Ankhamen was roaming the face of the earth.
2: Fat rat who?
1: Farhat Ankhamen. He was a king of Egypt, one of the pharaohs. It's his tomb that the archaeologists have just uncovered.
2: All right, that's great. So what was he insured for?
1: He wasn't insured. But Brenner Clark has insured a few items that were dug up in the tomb. Items of fabulous value if the estimates are correct, especially the staff of the pharaohs.
2: Well, of course, but what's that?
1: It's a staff made of solid gold and mounted with precious jewels. It takes a strong man to lift it, according to the appraisal reports.
2: And that is the thing which Brenner Clark insured?
1: To the tune of 1,000,000 simoleons, Mark.
2: Boy.
1: It's in the Cairo Museum being crated for shipment to London. And until it gets there, it's our job to stay right with it.
2: Yeah, and to me that sounds like a very dry job. So I am going to make the most of the present and sashay to the club lounge and quaff a few. Do you wish to accompany me?
1: No, thank you. It'll also be a sleepless job when we get there. I'll settle for the proverbial 40 winks.
2: Okay, be back in a while.
1: I closed my eyes and relaxed, but I didn't sleep. From the seat behind us, I'd been catching the subtle and intoxicating scent of taboo. It grew stronger, and I opened my eyes to find that the whir of the scent had moved into the seat Mark had vacated.
3: Am I disturbing you?
1: Isn't that your intention? Not that I mind.
3: I couldn't help overhearing part of your conversation about the staff of the pharaohs, you see. I'm an Egyptologist.
1: She didn't look like an Egyptologist. A woman steeped in the history and lore of an ancient civilization buried beneath centuries of sand. Even the drape of a conservative tweed skirt and jacket couldn't hide the charm she might lend to a French bathing suit.
3: My name is Linda Marshall. You're on your way to meet my father, Charles Marshall.
1: Why, yes, he's curator at the Cairo Museum, a talent that I rate second to his ability to produce a very beautiful daughter.
3: You'll pardon me if I don't acknowledge the compliment, Mr. Race. I just want you to promise me that you'll let nothing delay you on this journey. I want the staff of the pharaohs to pass into your hands before it costs my father his life.
1: During the rest of the journey to Lisbon, I made several attempts to engage her in conversation, but she turned away, tight-lipped and frightened. When we hit the landing strip at Lisbon, she was first out of the plane, and I saw her speak to a man and a woman at the gate. They walked into the airport restaurant, and Mark and I followed. Our plane for Cairo wasn't due for 2 hours.
2: I don't know. The dame really thinks her old man's going to get knocked off. Wouldn't you think she'd talk?
1: She might be afraid of sounding foolish.
2: Now, what's foolish about a guy getting killed?
1: It depends on who or what she thinks is going to do the killing. There are many legends about curses in the tombs of the pharaohs.
2: Wait a minute. Spook stuff? Ghosts and such?
1: Something like that.
2: So why didn't you tell me this before you dragged me away from Brooklyn? You know I don't like no ghosts. Especially ones which can't speak English. They're terrible. Hey, look, there's the dame now at the corner table with her friends. And she is giving you the big wave.
1: Yes. Rather a sudden change of heart.
2: I think she wants you should go over there. Well, go ahead. I will amuse myself at Jaco's while you are making friends and influencing people.
1: Jaco's?
2: Yeah, I get around, too. This is a sort of Portuguese bar and grill I discover when I am here during the war. See you later.
1: Get back in time for the plane.
2: Don't worry.
1: Hello.
3: Hello, Race. I think you'll be interested in meeting these people. Mr. and Mrs. David Horton, Mr. Race.
4: Just call me Dave. Everybody does.
3: And call me Eve.
1: The name fit her. Eve. There was something new and wild and awakening about her. Her mouth was like ripe fruit, and she had a way of making everything about her disappear.
4: They all do it.
1: I beg your pardon.
4: All men stare at my wife.
3: Dave, please, I'm blushing.
1: I'm sorry. Please forgive me.
4: No, don't blame you a bit.
3: I do. You didn't stare at me, Race.
1: You didn't give me a chance.
3: Where did your friend go? Mr. Donovan, isn't it?
1: Yes, Mark Donovan. He has a fondness for a spot called Jaco's.
3: Dave and Eve are going to Cairo too, Race.
1: Taking a look at the pyramids?
4: No, same as you, taking a look at the staff of the pharaohs.
3: Now, don't look at me like that, Race. I haven't been tattling. Dave financed the expedition. The staff really belongs to him.
4: Yes, I'm turning it over to a museum, of course. My contribution to culture.
5: Oh, bother culture and the pharaohs and the pyramids. I want to walk. Care to join me, Race? May I call you Race? I like it.
1: You may, and I would definitely care to join you.
4: Well, then go ahead. Give Linda and I a chance to talk.
3: Oh, you'll have to excuse me for a moment, Dave. I have a telephone call to make. Greetings to a friend of Father's at the Lisbon Museum.
4: Well, run along, all of you. I'll have a drink.
1: Eve Horton and I walked down the path to the far end of the field and watched the ships come in for landings. She held tight to my arm. Then suddenly, when there was nobody around, she swung about facing me, not holding my arms, but in them.
5: Race, you'll be with us, won't you? Promise.
1: You're trembling. What's wrong?
5: My husband. He frightens me. And the staff. There's a curse on it. Promise.
1: It's part of my job. I promise.
5: Not that way. Promise me. Promise me.
1: She pressed that mouth to mine, and I was ready to promise anything. But when we broke it up, I wasn't happy. I thought of her husband and what his life must be like married to a woman like this.
5: You're angry with me?
1: No. I was just thinking.
5: I won't do that again. Unless you want me to. Let's walk some more.
1: We walked around the field three times, the better part of an hour. Then we came back into the restaurant.
4: I say, there they are at last.
3: Oh, Race, we've been looking all over for you.
1: We were just walking.
3: There's a call for you from Jaco's. Your friend has been hurt.
6: Don't go.
1: I've got to. Mark. Mark, what's wrong?
7: Oh, I say, kid,
1: they said you were hurt.
7: Hurt? Oh, no, no. Feel no pain. You ought to try one of these brews.
1: Let me taste that.
7: It's good, huh?
1: It's drugged. Come on, Marcus. I'm getting you out of here. Somebody doesn't want us on that plane to Cairo. Whoever didn't want us on that plane got his wish. It was taking off when we reached the field, and I watched it until it was airborne. I made a quick check of all schedules on all continental airlines. By taking the plane from Lisbon to Rome and picking up an Italian flight to Cairo, we could pull in only 5 hours behind the plane we had missed. We did, but it was too late. I knew it as soon as we reached the Cairo Museum and walked into the curator's office.
3: Oh, I knew it. I knew it would happen.
5: There, go ahead and cry. It'll do you good.
4: Race, a fine time for you to turn up.
1: What's happened?
4: The stuff of the pharaohs is gone, and Linda's father has been murdered.
1: When did it happen?
4: A couple of hours ago. If only we had arrived sooner.
8: It would have made no difference. It was fated.
1: Who are you?
8: I am Hassim. I am a student. I was assistant to the curator.
4: Assistant and probably assassin, too.
1: Don't be so liberal with your opinions, Dave.
5: He's right. You've no right to be making such accusations.
8: I am connected with the royal families of Egypt, sir. I do not like thieves plundering the graves of my ancestors.
4: Don't you call me a thief.
1: Don't be a fool, Dave.
4: Let me go.
1: Hassim, please leave. I'll talk to you later.
8: I go because you ask. I will help you find the truth. But remember, Mr. David Horton, I do not leave through fear. We shall meet again when you wish.
5: Hello, Race.
1: Hello.
4: Oh, sit down. Glad you could join us for dinner.
1: Where's Linda?
5: Trying to get control. She'll join us in a little while.
4: I say, find out anything from the police?
1: No trace of anything yet. But the staff is still around. A thing like that isn't concealed easily, and it would be too risky to move it for a while.
4: Yeah. Oh, there's Tibbet now, Eve. I'll get him. Excuse me for a moment, please. I say, Race, he's a great guy. You'll love meeting him.
1: Who's Tibbet?
5: Lou Tibbet, an archaeologist. He was in charge of the excavating. He and Dave are old friends.
1: I see.
9: What do you mean? Don't make a scene, Dave.
1: Old friends, huh?
9: Hello, Eve.
5: Hello, Lou.
4: Lou Tibbet. Frank Race.
1: How are you?
6: How do you do?
1: Here comes Linda.
5: How are you, honey?
3: I'm better. Please sit down.
1: I understand that you were in charge of excavation at Parrot's tomb, Tibbet.
6: Yes.
1: I'd like to see the spot. Where is it?
6: Near the pyramids, about 9 miles out in the desert.
1: Can we drive out?
6: Sure. Morning, all right?
1: Why not tonight?
3: At night? Well, you wouldn't be able to see anything.
4: Oh, yes, they will. Most of the digging is done at night when the sun is down. Power generator for light and cooler, you know.
1: Yes, it would be, Dave. After dinner, Tibbet?
6: If you like.
2: Well, just like chasing Rommel again, a jeep in a desert.
6: The excavation is right over the next dune, by the lights.
1: We walked to the excavation and down uncovered steps into the catacombs of the tomb. Arab workmen were digging carefully, and others were carrying the dirt out in baskets.
6: This was the main tomb chamber. I don't expect we'll find much in the others they're digging out now.
1: What's through this passage?
6: The minor chambers we've already excavated. You want to look through them?
1: Yes.
6: Now, here, take these flashlights. We've pulled the lighting equipment out of there.
2: Hey, fellas, look, I think I'm going to go back and wait under the stars. I like stars. This grave stuff is definitely not for me. The place might cave in.
1: It's well beamed, Mark. It would take an explosion to cave it in.
2: I explode easy. I'll see you late upstairs. Goodbye.
6: Wait here, Race. I'll lead him back to the main chamber.
1: All right, I'll be right here.
8: Welcome to the tombs of my ancestors, Mr. Race.
1: Who is it?
8: Turn your light this way.
1: I see him.
8: Yes, Mr. Race. And you were right. The tombs are solidly beamed. It would take an explosion.
1: What do you intend to do, Hassim?
8: What do you intend to do, Mr. Race?

0: And now back to the adventures of Frank Race.
1: Dust choked me, and I was buried under what seemed to be tons of earth. But I dug my way out, got to my feet in the darkness. I'd lost my flashlight. The air was silent, black, and oppressive. Then I heard a sound in the tomb. Hasim, where are you? I'm trying to find you, fella. Oh, here you are. Take it easy. I'll dig you free. Are you injured badly?
2: I do not think so.
1: Good. This beam is pinning you down. I'll raise it. You try to slip out. Ready?
2: Yes.
1: No!
2: I am free now.
1: You rest a little, Hasim. Then we'll try to get out of here.
2: We cannot dig out, Mr. Race. Not before the air is gone. For you, I am sorry. For myself, I do not care.
1: But there are diggers outside. They'll get to us.
2: If somebody wishes them to do so. But I am afraid the order will not be given. Relax and do not think. It is an honor to make the step into eternity in the company of the pharaohs.
1: He was right, and I knew it. Exertion would only use up the air faster. There was little enough. I kept track of the time by the luminous dial on my wristwatch. 2 hours passed. 3, 5. The heat was stifling. I felt weak, dizzy. Hasim, listen. They're digging.
2: You dream.
1: Hasim! Hasim! Hasim!
3: All right. Wet another cloth, will you?
4: Here.
3: Yeah, give me. Come on, Race. Come on. Come on, kid. Take it easy now. Atta boy. You're breathing again. Come on. There you go.
1: Where's Hasim?
3: The local constable come and haul him off, or he even came too. You all right?
1: Yeah.
3: They got him for bombing the place.
1: He didn't do it. He was in front of me, and the explosion came from behind me, blocking the exit. Oh, hello, Eve.
4: Oh, Race, darling. I'm so glad you're all right.
3: Yeah. Fine. Be glad, but don't smooch him right now, huh? It smothered a guy for good.
4: I'm sorry. I didn't think.
1: Where's Tibbet?
3: He's the guy which went back into town to call the cops so they could take Hasim away.
1: He did that before we were dug out?
3: Yeah, I was too busy digging to notice.
1: Then he knew Hasim was in there. We've got to get back into town, Mark.
4: What? Race, you mustn't exert yourself.
1: Yes, baby, I must. Because it wasn't official police who picked Hasim up. We'll be lucky if we find him alive. My hunch was only too right. Hasim was not in the Cairo jail and Tibbet hadn't placed a call there. I sent Mark on a hopeless search of the city. Then I located Linda Marshall and Dave Horton in the bar at the hotel.
5: Race, good to see you, old man. You've told us what happened.
1: Anybody tell you how it happened?
6: Yes. Hasim blew up the passage.
1: Wrong. Tibbet blew up the passage.
6: But why would he do a thing like that?
1: Because he had no intention of letting the staff of the pharaohs get to London. And I've got a sneaking suspicion he isn't the only one.
5: Are you implying that I'm involved in this?
1: What makes you ask that?
5: Are you calling me a thief?
1: Keep your voice down and your hands.
5: I'll show you.
6: He deserves grace.
1: Well, that's only a sample. I don't like scenes. He's a strangely sensitive man. Good night.
6: Oh, wait for me, Race. I'm going with you.
1: She followed me into the lobby, and just as we rounded a bunch of potted plants, the revolving door at the entrance turned and Eve Horton stepped in. But this was one time when the sight of her didn't blot out everything else. Pulling away from the curb was the car she had stepped out of, and behind the wheel was Lou Tibbet. I made a dash for the door, but as I brushed past Eve Horton, I stumbled, grabbed one of the sturdier plants, and managed to avoid falling. But it was all the time Tibbet needed. He was gone.
4: Race, I tripped you. I'm sorry.
6: She did it deliberately.
4: I didn't.
1: That's not important. Tibbet was in that car, and you let him get away. Why?
4: Because he hasn't done anything.
1: I believe that when I see Hasim alive.
4: He is alive. Tibbet faked that police call so we could get Hasim away from the tomb without interference. Hasim belongs to a student group that isn't too popular with the natives. The explosion was an accident.
1: Why didn't Tibbet come and tell me about it himself? And what makes your husband so sensitive about the word thief?
4: Race, please.
7: Please, I...
4: She's fainting.
1: I've got her.
4: Now sit her down here. I'll get some help.
1: Never mind. She'll come to in a minute. If she isn't all right this minute.
4: What do you mean?
1: Well, maybe she's fainted. Maybe she's faking. In any case, I'm going to do a little checking on her husband. I went to the nearest cable office, shot a few inquiries to key men in London, and waited for the answers to come back. When they came, they cleared away part of my mental sandstorm. Dave Horton was in tight quarters financially. He'd been speculating in money exchanges, especially the British pound sterling, and devaluation had knocked the props out from under him. I went back to my room to think it over.
7: Race.
1: Hussein. He'd been beaten, horribly beaten. And I knew immediately that I was looking at a man who was dying. There was nothing I could do for him.
2: I said I would help you find the truth.
1: Who did it, Hussein?
2: I did not tell them. I...
1: Hussein. Hussein.
3: Hey, Race, you better get... Holy cow, I better go.
1: No, no, Mark. He's dead. Get a car, fast.
3: Where are we going?
1: After the staff of the pharaohs. It's back in the tomb of King Faratankhamun.
3: Almost there, just over this dune. Look, did Hassim tell you the thing was here when he passed out?
1: I have a hunch that's what he tried to tell me as he died.
3: Hey, what other car's here? Doesn't that one belong to Dave Horton?
1: Yes. The other belongs to Lou Tibbet. Nobody's working. The shift must have been called off.
3: Wait a minute. Somebody's working. Guy coming between those two cars. Hey, that's the mug who slipped me that Mickey at Jacob's.
8: What do you guys want here?
1: We're just tourists.
8: Yeah, then start touring. Go on.
9: Hey, hands
1: take
9: off.
1: A mark.
3: Yeah, get off.
8: Have you quite led?
1: Down, Mark!
3: Oh! Hey, nice kick, Race.
1: Get his gun in time up for the police, then follow me and hurry. Cars made it a cinch that my hunch was paying off. I went into the tomb, but the lights were out. I groped about in the dark until a flashlight glared. I pulled tight into an alcove in the wall and waited.
10: Let me go.
1: Take it easy, Dave.
10: Race, I'll...
1: Now that your lights are out, friend, I'll borrow that flash. I groped again, keeping the light off until I might need it. I took a turn off the main chamber and stumbled over something. I cupped the light and flashed it. It was the body of Lou Tibbet. Something had crushed in the back of his skull. He was dead. The rest of the chambers were empty. But I finally found what I wanted. The narrow opening through which Hussein and I had been pulled from the cave-in. I slipped through quietly. There was a faint light from the small room at the turnoff. Somebody was digging. I came in behind the sound. All right, Linda.
4: What? Oh, Race.
1: Found it, didn't you?
4: Well, yes, I was just digging it out. I'm glad you're here to take possession, Race. Now the trouble is all over.
1: Not quite, baby. There's a bill to be collected for a couple of murders.
4: I hope Eve isn't mixed up in this. I like her.
1: Sometimes murders are committed by very lovable people. We'll see. As soon as we get this staff back to the Cairo Museum... All right, Mark. Put the staff of the pharaohs on that table. This time we'll stay with it.
3: Okay. Oh, brother. I told you this thing was heavy. He wasn't lying. Hey, look. What'd you make Linda and Dave go into the next room for?
1: Because I had the police bring Eve in, too. I'm going to put a jigsaw puzzle together. You can listen from behind the door, but make sure nobody gets through here if one of them try to crash out.
3: They will run into a mighty left hook, I assure you.
1: Good boy, Marcus. Sit tight.
5: Race, what's the meaning of bringing Eve here and having us detained?
4: Take it easy, Dave.
1: Thank you, Linda. The reasons are obvious. Somebody in this room is a murderer and a thief.
7: No!
5: I told you never to use that word.
1: Sit down, Dave. Why were you angry with Tibbet when you went to get him that night at dinner? Just a few seconds after you told me what a great guy he was.
5: Because he said I shouldn't be upset about the theft of the staff. He said I could cash in on the insurance.
1: You could use $1 million, Dave. You're broke from speculation. I checked.
5: I said I'd give the stuff to a museum, and I meant it. I don't get my money that way.
1: Then why does the word thief bother you so much?
5: You!
4: Stop it! Stop it! I'll tell you why, Race. My father was a wealthy man. Then he went broke in the market crash in 1929. He was used to living well, so he got a job and embezzled. He died in prison.
5: Race, I'll kill you for this.
1: I'm sorry, but it's necessary. Go on, Eve.
4: Now, I've seen my husband lose his fortune, and I was afraid of what he might do. I wanted you around, Race, to prevent it. That's why I kissed you.
5: You what?
1: Take it easy, Dave, and try to understand it. I think I do. It was because I was on the right side of the law, wasn't it, Eve? The safe side. And that's all you want. The safety of being honest.
4: Yes, I love my husband. Truly, Dave, I do love you. Tell me you didn't do it.
5: There, you poor frightened girl. Of course I didn't. Now, Race, perhaps you understand why the word made me so sensitive.
1: I do. And I apologize to both of you. Humbly.
9: Wait a minute, Race. Don't tell me you're falling for this cornball act.
1: Yes, Linda. Because they're telling the truth.
9: Then who?
1: You, baby.
9: But I found the staff and helped you out.
1: You helped me because I was blocking your exit and you knew it was all over. Your outside boy killed your partner, Tibbet, and you knew that the thug was knocked out too, or I couldn't have gotten in.
9: The curator was my father, Race, remember? I wouldn't have killed him.
1: I doubt it, baby. He wasn't your father and you're not an Egyptologist. If you were, you'd never have said we wouldn't be able to see anything at the tombs at night. You'd have known that most of the digging was done at night under generated light to escape the heat of the desert sun.
9: Very clever, Race. But have you got an answer for this?
1: A gun? How charming.
9: I'm going to back out of here. Don't follow me.
10: Come to me, arms.
9: What? Let go of my arm.
1: The police are outside, Marcus. Take her to them.
10: Yeah, easy, Wildcat. I will do that with pleasure. You know something, these dames always beefing and crying about something.

The Adventures of Frank Ray, starring Paul Dubov with Tony Barrett as Mark Donovan, comes to you from Hollywood. Others heard in tonight's cast were Elizabeth Root, Rosemary Carver, Gunnar Peterson, Byron Kane, and Jay Novello. This series is written and directed by Buckley Angel and Joel Murcott. The music is composed and played by Ivan Ditmars. Be sure to be with us again this time next week for another dramatic chapter in The Adventures of Frank Race. Art Gilmore speaking. This is a Bruce Ells production.

0: brings you The Life of Riley. Prel, the shampoo that removes unsightly dandruff in as little as 3 minutes and leaves hair radiantly clean, radiantly lovely, presents The Life of Riley with William Bendix as Riley and a visit from your favorite, Red Skelton. Doting father than Chester A. Riley would be hard to find, especially when it comes to his teenage daughter, Babs. No mother hen ever clucked so anxiously over a young chick. And whenever Riley starts clucking, as he's doing right now, it means only one thing. He's going to lay a big egg.
1: Peg. Peg.
2: Oh, hello, Riley. I didn't hear you come in.
1: Peg, call a doctor, quick.
2: Riley, what's happened? Is it Junior? He's been in an accident.
1: Peg, call a psychiatrist right away.
2: Oh, it's for you. Now lie down, dear. You'll snap out of it. And you'll just have to give up that riveting job.
1: It's not for me. It's for Babs. I was passing her room just
2: What's
1: now.
2: What's wrong with Babs?
1: Well, come here. You'll see for yourself.
2: Well, what's the matter? Is she...
1: Shh, listen. In Babs' room.
3: Oh, Tom, it's sweet of you to ask me to be your wife, but I can't think of marriage just yet. My career comes first. Of course, I'd be glad to wear your frat pin and go to the dance with you and drive around in your convertible, but let's not talk about marriage for a while.
1: You hear that?
4: Well?
1: There's no one in the room with her. She's talking to herself. And what's worse, she's calling herself Tom.
4: What of it?
1: She's forgotten she's a girl. This can get her into big trouble. Eh?
2: Riley, come away from there. Babs is perfectly all right.
1: That's that studying. Too much algebra. Drive anybody nuts. Always trying to find X. I know. I spent 6 years in high school looking for X, and I never found it.
2: Riley, I know exactly what's wrong with Babs.
1: You do? Well, I didn't want to ask you, but as long as you brought it up yourself, tell me, has there ever been anybody in your family who, you know...
2: Chester Riley, are you asking me if there's ever been any insanity in my family?
1: Yeah, nothing personal.
2: Well, there was one person who everybody thought was crazy.
1: Now we're getting somewhere. Who?
2: Me, when I married you.
1: Now, just a minute, Peg. What do you mean,
2: oh,
1: you?
2: Oh, honest, Riley, how could you think for 1 minute that your own daughter is...
4: Oh,
1: but she's got symptoms, talking to herself, calling herself Tom.
2: She's got symptoms, all right, but it's not what you think.
1: Well, what could it be?
2: Riley, do I have to take you aside and tell you the facts of life?
1: Peg, is there something I ought to know that you're holding back?
2: Your daughter has fallen in love.
1: Babs?
2: Yes, that's why she spends half her time daydreaming out loud about this Tom. He's coming here to see her tonight.
1: Babs in love. Babs?
2: Well, why are you surprised? Is it so unusual for young people to fall in love?
1: No, you're right, Peg. Love was always a big thing in my life. Right up until the time I got married.
3: My sweet embraceable... Oh, hello, Mother. Daddy, I didn't even know you were home.
4: Oh, she's in a daze. She's really got it bad.
1: Yeah, her heart's so full of love, she's just got to pour it out in singing. Just listen to her.
2: Well, I'm glad to see you're acting intelligent about this. I was afraid you'd make a fuss.
1: Who, me? What's there to make a fuss about? Because she's in love? Well, that's natural. Reminds me of the time when I was young. Remember in the park? How we'd sit on the bench where it was dark and you'd sing. And then I'd...
5: Babs, cut out that singing!

0: Mother, it's almost 8. Tom will be here soon. Did you talk to Daddy?
1: Well, not yet, Van.
0: Oh, but you promised. You know how Daddy is when a boy spends an evening here.
1: Now, don't worry, dear. I'll get him to go to a movie.
2: Peg! Peg!
0: Oh, do it now, Mother, before Tom gets
1: all
0: here.
1: All right.
2: Peg, you got a good book to loan me? I feel like staying in tonight and reading a book. I need some sleep.
1: Dear, wouldn't you rather go to a movie?
2: Yeah, okay, Dumplin.
1: Well, here's 50 cents. Have a good time.
2: Well, ain't you going?
1: No, I think I'll stay in tonight.
2: Oh, well, I don't like to go alone. I'll stay in and keep company with you.
1: Oh, thank you, but I can do without you this evening.
2: Well, hey, Babs, what are you all dressed up for? And who took the slipcovers off the couch?
1: Riley.
2: And look, cigarettes in the cigarette box. We expecting a visitor? Oh. Tonight's the night your new crush is coming. Well, now I gotta stay here and meet him.
0: Oh, no, you mustn't.
2: I mustn't?
0: Oh, well, I mean...
2: Oh, I get it. So that's why you're trying to push me out of the house. You're ashamed of me.
0: Oh, I am not.
2: You are so. You're afraid those fancy college friends of yours will think I ain't got culture. Well, it's time you learned you can't hide the truth.
1: Now, don't be silly, Riley.
0: Oh, come on, Daddy. Be nice. Go on.
2: I had enough of this. Now, you listen to me. I'm the head of this house, and I do as I please. No one can bribe me with 50 cents and try to push me out of the house to go to a movie. Not if I don't want to. I ain't budging from this spot.
1: Chester Riley.
2: Well, all right, but at least give me 10 cents for popcorn.
3: Hey there, Riley.
2: Oh, it's you, Gillis.
3: Why the glum gloom?
2: I just had a little argument with Peg. Babs' boyfriend is visiting, so Peg tried to push me out of the house. You know what she said?
3: How should I know? I ain't the kind of a guy goes around snooping, eavesdropping on his next-door neighbor.
2: Boy, I told her off plenty.
3: You were right. At least you should have given you 10 cents for popcorn.
2: Gillis, you heard.
3: Well, my radio went on to blink, and I couldn't get it paced to be ignorant, so instead I listened to you.
2: Women, always trying to push you around.
3: Yeah, you got to stand up to them.
2: Yeah, fight back. Don't let them get away with it. Gillis, you want to go to the movies with me?
3: Riley, you ain't going to the movies and leave Babs in there with that college boy sitting on that couch.
2: Well, I don't care. If she's ashamed of me and don't want me around, I got my pride, you know.
3: You think that's the reason she don't want you around? It's plain to see you ain't kept up with the modern American youth.
2: What other reason could there be?
3: Riley, do I have to take you aside and tell you the facts of life?
2: No, Peg promised to tell me.
3: Riley, think back 20 years to the time when we was boys in Brooklyn and we called on girls. You thinking?
2: Yeah.
3: Well, then...
2: Don't rush me. I'm still thinking.
3: Well, now you know.
2: Gillis, you don't think... No, Babs is pretty sensible after
3: all. If I was Babs' father, I'd play it safe. The minute this guy steps in the house, throw him out on his ear.
2: Well... I can't do that. He may be a nice kid.
3: Oh, yeah. Yeah, it wouldn't be polite.
2: No.
3: Yeah, hide in a closet somewhere and keep your eyes and ears open.
2: Gillis, you want me to be a spy?
3: Why not? According to the newspapers, everybody's doing it.
2: Well, okay. After all, I'm only doing it for Babs' sake. It's my duty as a father.
3: And you're a wonderful father, Riley. Believe me, if I ever have a daughter, I'd only wish you could be her father. Hey, Riley, when is he getting here? We've been in this closet a half hour already.
2: Well, he ought to be here any minute.
3: It's getting stuffy. There ain't much oxygen in here.
2: Oh. Now, we'll have to save it. I'll breathe in and you breathe out.
3: What do you mean, Doc?
2: Shh. I hear something. It's them.
4: What are they saying?
2: I can't hear. Move over, Gillis. I want to peek through the keyhole.
4: Yeah, wait a minute. This overcoat's falling down.
2: Where?
4: Okay.
2: Oh, yeah. Now we'll see.
4: Well, what do you see?
2: Nothing yet.
3: Well, let me peek, Riley. I know from experience my eyeballs fit all your keyholes.
2: No, it's my keyhole. I'm going to...
5: I can see now.
4: Yeah, what?
5: Babs just sat down on a couch.
4: Uh-huh. And he sat down beside him.
5: No, he's sitting away on the other side of the room.
4: A smart operator. He's just maneuvering.
5: He's getting up. He's walking.
4: Aha. Uh-huh. Now he's on the couch.
5: No, he took a cigarette from the coffee table. He's moving again.
4: Aha. Uh-huh. Now he's on the couch.
5: No, he went over to the window. Now he's turning around. He's coming back. He's near the chair. He's past the chair. He's past the coffee table. He's up to the lamp.
4: Uh-huh. Now he's on the couch.
5: Yeah.
4: I told you so.
5: Babs moved to the other side of the room.
4: He's chasing her.
5: No, she just got up to get some candy. She's coming back.
4: She's sitting down on the couch?
5: Yeah.
4: Uh-huh.
5: But now he's getting up.
4: What a dope. For this, he went to college?
5: He went to the bookcase. He took out a book.
4: Uh-huh.
5: Now he's going back to the couch. Now he's...
2: Dude!
5: The lights went out. I'm coming in there.
4: Riley, wait. Don't... Put on the lights.
0: Daddy, what are you doing in the closet?
6: Mr. Riley.
2: Mr. Riley. Me, you couch slouch. Put on the lights this minute.
0: Riley, what on earth? He was hiding in the closet, Mother.
2: That's lucky I was. They just put out the lights.
0: Riley, the lights are on.
2: Don't tell me. It's pitch black.
0: There's an overcoat over your head.
2: Well, I think I'll go to the movies.
6: Good night, Babs. I'd better be going.
0: Oh, must you, Tom?
6: I'll see you sometime.
2: Wait, Tom, don't.
6: I really must. Good night.
2: Well, Tom, what?
1: Oh, Babsy, darling, don't cry.
2: Yeah, Babsy, don't cry. No harm done.
0: Get away from her. How could you? Humiliating me like that. He was going to ask me to go to the dance, and now he'll never take me.
2: But, Babsy...
0: Don't talk to me. I never want to speak to you ever, ever, ever.
1: Oh, Chester Riley, spying on your own daughter. You ought to be... I'll settle with you later.
2: But, Patsy...
1: Don't talk to me. Babsy, darling.
2: Gillis, where are you?
4: I'm still in the closet.
2: Gillis, old pal.
4: Don't talk to me. I don't want to have nothing to do with a sneaky spy.
2: What a revolting development this is.
1: Riley, are you listening to me?
2: Please, Peg, I'm eating breakfast, and it ain't polite for you to talk while my mouth is full.
1: You've had enough to eat. Now, listen.
2: Give me a couple of more eggs.
1: No, we're going to have this out once and for all. Do you realize what you've done?
2: Give me another stack of wheat cakes.
1: You just about broke Babs's heart, and all you can do is sit there and stuff yourself with wheat cakes. What possessed you to hide in that closet? How could you make such an idiot of yourself?
2: Gillis helped me. Can I have some more coffee?
1: Oh, I just don't understand you.
2: Well, a father's got to look after his daughter.
1: Not through keyholes. My father didn't spy on me when you called on me.
2: Well, I bet he regrets it to this very day. Give me some more wheat cakes.
1: Oh, the poor child was up half the night crying. But a lot you care.
2: That ain't true. Believe me, I'm heartbroken about this. Right now, just thinking about it, I've got a big lump in my throat.
1: That's the wheat cakes.
2: It ain't not. It's sediment.
1: Oh.
2: It'll be okay, Peg. I'll fix things up.
1: It's too late. The damage has been done. You frightened her boyfriend off. He'll never take her to the prom now.
2: Well, she can change boyfriends.
1: And when the word gets round, she'll be the laughing stock of the whole neighborhood.
2: So she'll change neighborhoods.
1: It might be simpler if she just changed fathers.
2: Well, that's a good idea. She can work. That's not a nice thing to say. A guy can't sit down to breakfast without being insulted.
1: Just a minute. Where are you going?
2: I'm going out to eat breakfast.

0: change fathers, she said. After all I've done for them, now they want to change fathers. Well, that's what they think. I'd like to meet the guy who tried to take me away from them.
1: How do you do, Riley?
0: Well, Digger, it's you.
1: It is I indeed. Digby Odell, the friendly undertaker. Greetings, Riley. You're looking fine. Very natural.
0: Well, what are you doing around here, Digger?
1: Oh, I'm on my way to the weekly meeting of the UEPGC.
0: UEPGC?
1: The Undertakers, Embalmers, and Pallbearers Glee Club. I'm going to sing that popular song from the hit parade.
0: What's that?
1: Put him in a box, tie it with a ribbon, and drop it.
0: Digger, I'm in trouble.
1: Oh, not again, Riley. No sooner do I pull you out of one hole than bingo, you're in another. One of these days you'll find yourself in a hole, and I'll let you stay put.
0: Well, I can't help it, Digger. The trouble with me is I always let people down.
1: That's my trouble, too. But I always cover up my mistakes.
0: Now, I really pulled a boner this time. Babs was entertaining her boyfriend, and I spied on him from the closet.
1: Oh, spying's a bad business.
0: Yeah.
1: I remember I once suspected that one of my assistants was loafing on the job, so I hid in a box and spied on him.
0: Did you nail him?
1: No, he nailed me. Oh, I was mortified.
0: Well, I was caught, too. Poor Babs. She's heartbroken. Now she's got no one to take her to the dance tonight.
1: Riley, your problem is solved. I have just the boy for you.
0: Yeah? Who?
1: My wife's nephew. He's coming in from out of town today.
0: Yeah, is he a nice boy?
1: Well, I've never met the dear lad personally, but my wife comes from a fine family. Upstate farmers. The closer people are to the soil, the better I like them.
0: Well, gee, he sounds okay. Will you send him over tonight for dinner?
1: Indeed, I will.
0: Oh, Digger, you're a real pal. I can always count on you.
1: That makes us even. I'm counting on you. Now, if you'll excuse me.
0: Oh, wait a minute, Digger. You didn't tell me your nephew's name.
1: Oh, yes. It's Clem. Clem Cadiddle Harper. Well, cheerio. I'd better be shoveling off.

0: Babs. Babs. Babs, open the door.
1: Go away.
0: But it's me, Daddy.
1: Leave me alone.
0: But Babs, I got good news. I fixed
1: them. I don't want to speak to you.
0: But Babs, you...
2: Oh, Riley, haven't you done enough?
0: But I got good news. Here I go and fix it so Babs can go to the dance and you...
3: Oh, Daddy, you spoke to Tom. He's taking me to the dance.
0: Not Tom. I got somebody better than Tom. Clem.
2: Well, who's Clem? Well,
0: he's a wonderful boy. You'll be crazy about him.
2: Oh, Riley, you have no right to pick up strangers.
0: Well, he ain't a stranger. He's Digger Odell's nephew.
2: Oh.
0: Yeah, and Digger says he's a lovely boy.
2: Well, if Mr. Odell says he's nice, I guess it's all right.
0: Why, sure. And you know Digger. He don't make snap judgments. He always goes below the surface. Now, Clem will be here for dinner, and after you can go to the dance.
3: But how do I know I'll like him?
0: Don't worry. You'll like him. I guarantee it. The minute you see him, you'll swoon.
3: Oh, but Daddy,
0: but that's Clem.
3: Oh, I'm not even dressed.
2: Oh, neither am I.
0: Well, hurry up and fix yourself up. I'll entertain him.
3: Oh, Mother, where's my blue dress?
2: Oh, I hung it in your closet.
0: Now, make it snappy. Well, here I am.

0: No, I couldn't have seen it. I don't drink. Well, I'll open the door. Maybe it ain't there anymore.
1: It's still here. Hey, where's my girl? I hope she looks better than you do, brother. Yes, sir, you're looking at a man that's in the mood for romance. Boy, I ain't been kissed since we sold our nearsighted cow.
0: Are you Clem Cadiddlehopper?
1: Don't let my pointed head fool you. I ain't Woody the Woodpecker. Well, maybe I am. Oh, no, I couldn't be. Not with my ostrich like Nick.
0: Tell me, son, where did Digger Odell dig you up?
1: Oh, wouldn't you like to know? I'm sorry I'm late, but I just went down to the draft board. 24's go now, you know. The first doctor examined me, he said I was a moron. Well, I resented that. So I took it to a higher up. I demanded an IQ from 3 impartial psychiatrists.
0: How did they finally classify you?
1: Care to shake hands with an imbecile?
0: Look, Clem, you better go. There's been a mistake.
1: Mistake? Yeah. Well, I got more information that you weren't expecting to see me.
0: Well, not till Groundhog Day. No. You shouldn't have come here like this. You should have phoned me, Clem.
1: Well, I tried to phone you, but I can't get the hang of these city phones. You used up all my nickels trying to get the operator. Every time I put my nickel in and pulled the receiver down, all I got was lemons and cherries.
0: Compared to this guy, I'm Einstein.
1: Well, where's my girl? Drag her in. I can't stand here puckered up all night, you know. This alum don't come cheap, you know.
0: But, Clem, I told you there's a mistake.
1: Well, let's get going, stupid.
0: Who are you calling stupid?
1: Don't flatter yourself. I was just talking to myself.
0: Clem, look, you gotta go, please.
1: I ain't budging, not till I see my girl. Oh, beat me with a licorice whip, I'm the candy kid.
0: Clem, wait in here, huh?
1: In here, huh? Well, what is this, bud?
0: That's the parlor.
1: Kind of small for a parlor, isn't it? What are all these coat hangers doing? Hey, let me out of here.
0: Clem, please. Clem, keep quiet.
2: Oh, I'm sorry I'm late today. Riley, where's the boy?
3: He ain't here. He didn't come yet.
2: Well, who was that at the door?
0: That was the full...
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0: Come in. Welcome. I'm E.G. Marshall. Of all the sounds in the universe, perhaps nothing stirs the imagination more deeply than the sounds of the sea. People who have never crossed an ocean can still be transported in a walk along the beach, skirting the lapping tides, or standing high on the rocks with the waves crashing below. There's an eerie quality about the sea, and it conjures strange visions in any mind that is ready to receive them. Our story concerns the spell cast by the sea.
1: Where is your son, Mrs. Desmond?
2: Well, he's in bed, and I hope fast asleep.
1: You hear that?
2: Yes.

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1: 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I'll be back shortly with Act One.
2: Excuse me, madam.
3: Oh, I'm in an awful hurry.
2: I just wonder if you could answer a simple question for me.
3: So do I.
2: The question is this.
3: What?
2: What happens this time of year?
3: Oh, that's easy. The kids get home from camp. Goodbye.
2: Nope.
3: What do you mean, nope?
2: Nope.
3: I mean, I should know when my kids get home from camp.
2: Well, the answer I had in mind was a tad more general in scope.
3: Well, I gave my answer. Let's hear yours.
2: You know, I'm glad you asked.
3: Are you?
2: You see, what happens this time of year is that Buick dealers are giving particularly great deals on all their 74 Buicks. For a family woman such as yourself, I think a neat little Apollo would be just the ticket. It's small, economical, but surprisingly roomy. And it's a Buick, so it's really quite elegant.
3: You don't say.
2: Uh-huh. Now, isn't that good news?
3: Yes.
2: I mean, that you can get such a nifty deal on such a nifty small car.
3: To be sure it is, yes.
2: To be sure. By the way, where do your kids go to camp?
3: Guam. It's a small island in the South Pacific.
2: Guam.
4: 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And we only have 6% of the world's people. This is Jerry Kay for the Sierra Club. 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It can work. It can work wonders. A message from the Sierra Club.

0: This story takes place at Captain's Cove on the shores of New England. Bert and Marjorie Desmond are inspecting a picturesque old house on a bluff overlooking the sea. They're city people, and in the past, they have spent their vacations at mountain resorts or in dry desert places considered beneficial for the health of their son. But this year, it's different, and they're getting more intrigued by the minute as Mr. Smith, the rental agent, shows them around.
1: Oh, Bert, the view! And the window seat. I haven't seen one like this since my grandmother's house when I was a child.
2: I'm more interested in all these carved pieces over here. What do you call this stuff?
3: Scrimshaw.
2: Oh, yes. The thing sailors made when they had time on their hands.
3: Old Captain had quite a collection. Most of it's over to the museum.
2: What can you tell me about this ship model? A schooner, isn't it?
3: Yeah. That'd be Captain Forbush's ship, Desdemona. Sank. With all hands aboard.
1: Oh, Mr. Smith, is that an island I see way out there?
3: Nope. That's Dead Man's Rock.
1: Oh, what a gruesome name. Was it the scene of a shipwreck?
3: Well, I understand some fella got murdered on that rock. Don't rightly know the circumstances. But there is an island further on out, known as Hiram's Hideaway. Said to be the place old Captain Forbush took himself off to when he wanted to get away from his wife. Good fishing.
2: I'll have to look into that.
1: Bert, are you sure we really want to take this house?
2: Let's see the rest of it.
3: There's a fine old staircase.
1: Beautiful railing. I don't think it's been dusted in years.
3: This house has been closed up most of the time. That's why it's such a bargain.
1: Is there anything wrong with it?
3: Nope. Tight as a drum. And a real historic monument. Now, you take this roof.
1: Oh, it's wonderful.

0: Never slept in a four-poster bed.
1: Oh, boy. It's a big one, too.
2: And this door leads to a veranda.
0: Oh, my. This porch comes all the way around the house.
2: It always does in a captain's place of residence. A trademark, you might say.
1: Why, sure. This is what you call a widow's walk.
2: No doubt Miss Forbush did her share of pacing when the captain was away.
0: Well, no pacing for me, thank you. My husband has a desk job. What do you think, Bert?
1: About the house?
0: Yes. In a strange way, I've fallen in love with it. But I'm wondering...
1: Wonder no more. We're going right into that room I already call my study and sign a lease for the summer.
0: Bert.
1: Glad you've come to life. You haven't said a word since we left the cove. I thought you were asleep.
0: No. I've been thinking. And worrying.
1: Worrying?
0: About Robbie.
1: Robbie? I can hardly wait to get his reaction when he sees where he's going to spend the summer.
0: Bert, maybe we've made a mistake.
1: Oh, you're kidding.
0: No. That long, deserted beach and those rocks, it's a dangerous place for a boy.
1: You'll have a ball.
0: But it's not like any place we've ever stayed before. Have you forgotten how much of Robbie's life he's had to spend in bed?
1: I haven't forgotten. But that's all over. The doctor said so. He said it was time Robbie started doing the things boys his age like to do.
0: Not dangerous things. Bert, we're going to spend 3 months by the ocean.
1: You bet we are. And the sea air will be good for all of us.
0: Only, Bert, Robbie's never learned to swim.
1: Well, Robbie, what do you think of it?
3: Oh, man, this house is twice as good as you thought it was.
0: I didn't remember it was so musty. The place needs airing. I'm going to open some windows.
3: Dad, who's the old guy in the picture?
1: Why, that must be Hiram Forbush, the sea captain who built this house.
3: He sure has a lot of red whiskers.
1: He sure does. You know, they knew how to paint pictures back in those days. Watch this, Rob. Walk over here and see how his eyes follow you. Sort of as though he was looking at everything you did.
3: Spooky. Think he's a ghost?
1: Oh, come on, son. You don't believe in ghosts, do you?
3: No.
1: Well, I'll let you in on a secret. I think your mother does.
3: Mom believes in ghosts?
1: Sometimes.
3: Oh, Pop.
0: What's all this about ghosts?
1: I'm teaching Rob to be the man of the house, so he can look after you when I'm gone.
3: Hey, I want to go to the beach.
0: Well, you can if your father goes with you.
1: Not right now. I have some things to do.
0: I'd go, only it's time to think about getting dinner ready.
3: But I can go alone.
1: Sure you can.
0: Oh, no, Bert, not the first time.
1: First time for everything. And speaking of first times, how about that?
0: It's so strange to hear a telephone in a house like this.
1: Glad there have been some improvements since the captain's day. Guess I better find out who it is.
3: Pop said I could go to the beach.
0: Now, Robbie, I want you to be very, very careful. Follow that little path and watch your step climbing down the bluff.
3: Mom, I'm not a baby.
0: And don't stay away too long. Do you have your jacket?
3: Oh, Mom.
0: I'll be watching you from this window.
1: Damn, damn, damn.
0: Why, what's the matter?
1: That phone call from the office. Wouldn't you know they're having a crisis? They want me back.
0: Oh, no, Bert. We just got here. You're on your vacation.
1: Won't be gone long. Just for the day to help get things straightened out.
0: Oh, but it's a four-hour trip.
1: I know. I'll have to start very early tomorrow morning. And I guess I better spend tomorrow night in the city.
0: But you promised that first thing tomorrow you'd see about swimming lessons for Robbie. It was a part of our bargain.
1: I know, honey, but it's just a matter of putting it off for a day.
0: Oh, you've said that before.
1: As soon as I get back, we'll go over to the beach club and make arrangements for swimming lessons. And we'll meet some people so that you'll know the neighbors. And Robbie will have someone to play with.
0: Robbie, dear, what were you doing on those big rocks today?
3: Just throwing stones in the water. Mom, I can make them skip real good.
0: I thought I'd asked you not to climb on those rocks unless someone was with you.
3: I only climbed a little way.
0: Well, no more climbing, young man, until your father gets back.
3: But he's been gone for 3 whole days.
0: Well, he's coming tomorrow. And we're going to let him know how well we've been getting along. Go to sleep now. I'm going out on the porch to watch the moon come up.
3: Mommy, you promised to open the window very wide so I can hear the sound of the water?
0: Yes, dear. Oh. The weather's changing. I can scarcely see the beam of the lighthouse. It's getting all misty. And don't be frightened if you hear the foghorn.
3: I like that song. Night.
0: Good night, dear.
4: Good evening.
0: Is someone there?
4: I always stroll the veranda on a foggy evening.
0: But there is someone. Who are you?
4: I am Lavinia Forbush, and I presume you are the lady who is staying in my house?
0: Why, I guess it was your house. Only I'm staying here now. My name is Marjorie Desmond.
4: Didn't they tell you, Mrs. Desmond, that I never left this house? It belongs to me.
0: Belonged to you, Mrs. Forbush. Now it belongs to a man who lives in Boston.
4: He thinks he owns it. No one will ever take my place in this house. Come, let's walk this way. The fog is creeping over Dead Man's Rock. Just the way it was that night.
0: No, I'm getting rather cold. I think I'll go inside.
4: Poor soul, you need a fine shawl like mine to keep you warm.
0: It looks like a lovely old paisley. Won't you come inside where it's warm? We could have a cup of tea.
4: No, indeed, Mrs. Desmond. I only set foot in my house when it becomes necessary to get something I want. I'll stay right here where I always stay, keeping my vigil.
0: But the fog is closing in. Really, Mrs. Forbush, I must go in.
4: Oh, how thoughtless of me. The damp night air must have chilled you to the bone. Here, let me put my shawl around your shoulders.
0: What about you?
4: Oh, I no longer feel the cold as I once did. Why, it is grand to have a woman to talk to once more. Mrs. Desmond, my captain was a bold and adventurous man. He brought me precious gems from India, from Persia, and from China. Oh, dear Mrs. Desmond, you must not make my mistake. You must take your most cherished possessions and leave my house.
0: Oh, but I have no jewels, Mrs. Forbush.
4: Oh, dear lady, you have the greatest jewel of all, a son. How old is your boy, Mrs. Desmond?
0: Robbie's 9 and a half.
4: Just the age of my Jason, a most dangerous age.
0: I know. I worry about him.
4: And well, you might. What happened to me is history. And history has a way of repeating.
0: Really, I don't think I want it.
4: You will listen to me.
0: Please.
4: My Jason, oh, he was a strapping lad who helped me with the chores around the house. And when Hiram's ship was in, the boy spent hours talking to the sailors, learning how to tie knots and carve those intricate things from bone and bits of wood.
0: My Robbie would like that.
4: And then one day, when Jason was 9 years old, his father came to me and said, I'm taking the boy on a journey. It is time he began to learn the ways of men.
0: My Bert said something like...
4: Too soon, I said, too soon. But my Hiram was a very determined man. And when he made up his mind, there was no stopping him. It's only a short journey, he told me. We are taking the Desdemona to the Caribbees, and Jason will go with me. I watched through the spyglass until the ship was far enough at sea to hoist the big sail which caught the wind. You do know what happened, don't you, Mrs. Desmond?
0: Don't tell me any more.
4: I must, if you would save your boy. Late that evening, the fog closed in the way it has now. And then began the long days and the lonely nights. Where is your son, Mrs. Desmond? Why, he's in bed. And I hope fast asleep. You hear that? Yes. Foghorn is a lonely sound. It's a lonely sound for women like you and me. When we've lost...
0: Stop trying to frighten
4: me. There's still plenty of time.
0: For what?
4: To take your son away from here. Take him away and guard him with your life.
5: A foghorn is a lonely sound. And a ghost-ridden house by the sea is an unsettling place for a woman who is worried about her son. Perhaps in the light of day, when her husband returns, Marjorie will be able to shake her fears. On the other hand, suppose Mrs. Forbush is really trying to tell her something. We'll find out more shortly when I return with Act Two.
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0: If you're afraid of what the future has in store, perhaps you look to the past for guidance. But Marjorie Desmond has had a strange encounter with the past, which only bolsters the fears she already has for her son. Is it possible that a ghostly presence from a former time can prevent or promote an impending disaster? Marjorie's husband has returned from his business trip, and we'll soon find out how he feels about what's going on.
1: Bert, it's so good to have you back.
2: Way longer than I expected. I've only been gone a few days. Same old thing. You should be used to it by now.
1: But this time it was different. I mean, this place...
2: Well, now, tell me what you and Robbie have been up to.
1: Bert, I want to show you something.
2: Hey, where did you get that paisley shawl? I like it.
1: So do I. It has such nice, mellow colors.
2: Where did you find it? In the old captain's sea chest?
1: No. It was given to me.
2: Well, that's a nice gift. Who's been around while I was gone?
1: You're not going to believe this.
2: Well, let me guess. It was given to you, only it wasn't really a present. You had to pay some enormous sum for it, and now you're afraid to tell me how much it cost.
1: No, Bert. And I know you won't believe me.
2: I won't believe you if you say Captain Forbush came to the door and said, "My dear Mrs. Desmond, please let me in. I've returned from a long and tiresome journey, and it would please me very much if you would cook up some bacon and eggs."
1: No, Bert. It wasn't Captain Forbush.
2: I'm happy to hear that.
1: It was Mrs. Forbush.
2: What?
1: You're going to laugh. I know you will understand, and I didn't either, only it happened.
2: For heaven's sake, Marge, what happened?
1: It was a foggy night.
2: You sure? Spooks always come out on foggy nights. Now tell me, where did you really get that shawl?
1: I got it from Mrs. Forbush.
2: Let's not play games. I'm tired.
1: She was there.
2: She was where?
1: On the widow's
2: hall. Oh, cut it out.
1: I talked to her, and she told me what happened to her husband.
2: Sure. Mr. Smith told us that. The captain was lost at sea.
1: But Jason...
2: Oh, who in heck is Jason?
1: Their son.
2: Oh, Marge, will you please talk sense? Where did you get that shawl?
1: I told you from Mrs. Forbush last night when we had a long talk.
2: Now I've heard everything. Okay, it's a joke. And I do think it's pretty funny. We're living in a haunted house, so let's enjoy it. If you don't want to tell me where you found that thing, okay. I'll play your game. At least until tomorrow.
1: Don't you want to hear what she had to say?
2: I don't want to hear any more of this crazy story. Come to bed. And tomorrow we'll have a great big laugh over this whole thing. And maybe you'll remember where you really found that shawl.
3: Picnic we ever had. Can we do it again tomorrow?
1: Well, not every day, Rob. Maybe tomorrow we'll go to the beach club.
2: I thought I might do some fishing.
3: Dad, can I go fishing with you?
2: Maybe we'll all go. How about it, Marge?
1: Count me out. You know how I feel.
2: I know. You like to eat the poor little critters, but it's cruel to catch them on those nasty hooks.
1: Well, it is.
2: Robbie and I may just go off and forget to come
4: Take
2: home.
4: Take your son away from here. Take him away. And guard him with your life.
2: Well, honey, what's the matter? You look as if you'd seen a...
1: It's nothing, Bert, nothing. I just have to be alone for a minute.
3: Hey, Dad, what are all these things over here on the shelf?
2: That's called scrimshaw, Rob.
3: Scrim?
2: Mm-hmm. These are things that were made by sailors a long time ago. When they were on those sailing ships and the sea was calm, they didn't have much to do. So they carved pieces of bone or wood... And painted shells.
3: How about I could do that?
2: You'd have to learn how to use a knife.
3: Would you teach me, Dad?
1: It's bedtime, young man. Up the stairs.
3: If I was on a boat, I wouldn't be going up any old stairs.
2: I suppose you'd be climbing the ropes.
1: Or walking the gangplank.
3: No, I asked that fisherman today where he slept, and he said down below.
2: Unless you want to sleep in the cellar, the direction is up. Get going.
3: Aye, aye, Captain.
2: Nice day today, Marge. And I don't know when I've seen Robbie so happy.
1: Oh, he's certainly having a good time. And tomorrow when we go to the beach club, we can make arrangements to have him start taking swimming lessons.
2: I'm not sure they have regular classes.
1: Then we'll get him a private instructor.
2: Marjorie, I am perfectly capable of teaching him myself. I won a medal in college, remember?
1: Well, of course you're a good swimmer, Bert. And I thought... Oh, I suppose if Robbie had been well, you would have told him long ago. But don't you think he'd learn more quickly now if an outside...
2: Hey, there's nothing wrong with his old man, is there, Marge?
1: I have to finish up the dishes. Let's talk about it when I'm through.

0: don't be frightened. I want to talk to you.
1: Sayum?
0: No, I'm the lady who lives here. My name is Mrs. Forbush.
1: Say, do you know the man with the red whiskers?
0: He is my husband.
1: Maybe you could tell me about that boat on the shelf downstairs and all those other things.
0: That ship was one of the proudest vessels to sail the seven seas. And Captain Forbush himself made that model.
1: Do you think it would sink if I tried to sail it?
0: Oh, you must never, never try.
1: Oh, my dad won't let me even touch that boat with the sails. But I can play with the other things. You know, the bones and the shells.
0: I know. And I brought you one that was a favorite of my son. He was just about your age. Now, do you have a candle I can light?
1: There is one over there on the bureau, but I could just turn on this light.
0: No need to waste electricity. I never had it in this house.
1: That doesn't look like a match to me.
0: A tinderbox. Best thing in the world for striking a light. There. Now, Robbie, what do you think of this?
1: Wow. What a big shell.
0: This is for you, Robbie. To keep for Jason while he is away.
1: Where's he gone?
0: I'm hoping you will help me find him.
1: Oh, I'll be glad to help you. Because if he was here, we could climb the rocks together and explore that pirate's cave.
0: We'll look for him, Robbie. We'll look for him together. So now, if you will come with me...
1: I couldn't go anywhere without asking permission.
0: But this is my house, and I am giving you permission.
1: But I still couldn't go without asking.
0: Quickly, boy. Come on. Put on your clothes.
1: Mom! Mom! Dad!
2: What is it, Rob?
3: Why, Robbie, what are you doing with a candle burning? You know how dangerous...
1: I didn't light it, Mom. You tell them, Mrs. What? Where is she?
2: Where's who?
1: That lady, Mrs. Forbush, she was standing right there.
3: Oh, good Lord, not in here.
2: Rob, there's no one else in this room. You've been having a dream.
1: No, dear. Honest, she was here. Look what she gave me.
2: Not you, too. Hey, that's a very interesting shell. So where did you find it?
1: Dad, I didn't find it. Mrs. Forbush said it belonged to her son and I could borrow it until he comes back.
2: That's a likely story. You can make up a better one than that.
1: But that's exactly what she said. I'm going to help her find him. And when he's here, we can play together down on the beach.
3: No, Robbie, dear, that's not possible.
2: You're both being impossible.
1: But the trouble is, we have to find Jason.
2: Oh, stop it, Robbie. I won't hear any more about this Jason. Rob, you've had a dream. It seems very real. But now it's over. And tomorrow you'll have forgotten all about it.
3: But, Bert, what about the candle and the shell?
2: Well, there must be some reasonable explanation. But let's not think about it now. I'm blowing the candle out, and Robbie's going to sleep. Good night, son. You've been playing a joke on me, and I'll admit it's been a good one. You were very clever to get Robbie to go along with you. And I must say, he played his part well. But I can think of better games for a boy his age.
3: This was no game, Bert.
2: You didn't coach him to put on that act?
3: Of course I didn't.
2: Well, if it was a nightmare and he dreamed all those things about Mrs. Forbush and her mythical son, it was only because you filled his imagination full of stories.
3: I have never mentioned either Mrs. Forbush or Jason to Robbie.
2: Then there's a book about them somewhere around the house.
3: Well, if there is, I haven't seen it.
2: You must have had one of those imaginary conversations out loud, the way you do sometimes. And Robbie overheard you when you thought he was asleep.
3: Oh, Bert, I don't do that anymore, and I don't see how he could possibly have been listening the night I talked to Mrs. Forbush.
2: Marge, there is no Mrs. Forbush.
3: How would you know? You weren't here.
2: Honey, we're taking this whole thing too seriously. Mrs. Forbush lived nearly 200 years ago. So she can't be hanging around here now.
3: I suppose you're right.
2: That's my girl. Give us a smile.
3: Well, I'm trying.
2: Now, repeat after me. No more conversations with Mrs. Forbush.
3: No more conversations with Lavinia Forbush.
2: Where'd you get that kooky first name?
3: Well, she told me.
2: Okay. No more conversations with Lavinia Forbush.
3: And what will we tell Robbie?
1: He's teaching me how to catch fish.
3: Oh, well, it looks as though you bought out the store. But did you get my groceries?
2: Yep. Groceries are all right here. But hold off on the steak. We just may come back with something very special for the frying pan.
1: Look, Mom, my very own rod. Did you ever see one of these? This is a reel.
3: Yes, dear. It looks like a very nice reel. Where will you use it? Down at the wharf?
2: Nope. We're going to get Rob off to a really good start. I've rented a boat.
3: What kind of boat?
2: Oh, just a putt-putt. You know, one of those flat-bottom jobs with an outboard motor.
3: But you aren't going out to sea.
2: Sure. Well, look at it, Marge. Smooth as glass.
3: But only... What do you know about the... Well, the tides and the currents?
2: Marge, we aren't planning a trip to China.
3: Where are you going?
2: To that island. It's so clear today, you can see it from here. Don't you worry about a thing. See? I bought him a life jacket. And he's going to wear it every minute of the time. We promise, don't we, Rob?
3: Sure, Pop. Promise me you won't go far?
2: I told you, we're only going out to that island. But Mr. Smith said the fishing is good. What did he say the island's called?
3: Hiram's Hideaway.
2: Oh, yeah. Sorry I asked.
3: Have a good time.
2: If you stand on the porch with the binoculars, you can watch us most of the way.
0: Well, Mrs. Desmond... I'm sorry you did not hear my warning.
3: Oh, no, please don't come back.
0: I have not been away.
3: But I don't want to talk to you. It was bad enough that you upset me, but you had no right to bother my son.
0: It was you who interfered, Mrs. Desmond. You and your husband. You spoiled it all. I was trying to save your son before this happened.
3: Nothing has happened, Mrs. Forbush, and I won't let you alarm me anymore.
0: But you are alarmed, Mrs. Desmond, and well, you might be. Why did you let him go? See, they are already out of sight, and if you don't act quickly, you'll never see either your husband or your son again.
4: Time it seems more likely that the predictions of the ghostly Mrs. Forbush may come true. 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I'll return shortly with Act Three.
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0: is a calm and beautiful day at Captain's Cove, and it looks as though the fears of Marjorie Desmond were totally unfounded. Father and son have explored the island. A whole new world has opened up for a boy who has been housebound much of his life. And Bert is savoring the joys of feeling a new closeness to his son. It is late afternoon, and they are heading back, reluctantly, to the mainland.
1: Hey, Dad, can we do this every day? I'm going to catch a bigger one next time.
2: For a first try, you did very well. Maybe we can go deep sea fishing someday.
1: Maybe tomorrow, could we?
2: Hey, we're doing all right with these smaller fellows. Flounder's good eating. You'll see.
1: I bet Mom will be surprised. We caught 1, 2, 3, 4. Hey, Dad, remember what you promised about that rock?
2: Oh, it's late, Rob. I think we better not.
1: But you promised, Dad. Honest, it'll only take a minute.
2: Well, I'm not sure I can get right up to the rock. The water's starting to get a bit choppy. Where was it you saw that piece of driftwood you wanted?
1: Up there, see? Looks just like a couple of deer's horns.
2: Otherwise known as antlers.
1: Only I'm going to turn it into whatever that other word is. Scrim, you know. Hey, stop the boat, Dad. It's right up there.
2: I can't just stop the boat, Rob. There's no place to anchor.
1: I could almost reach it if I stood on the sea.
2: Get down, young man. Now, what did I tell you? It's a tricky tide around here. You'll come back some other time.
1: Oh, but, Dad, that piece of wood will be gone. Sometimes the waves go all over those rocks. I'll never find a piece like that one.
2: I'll try again. It's calmer over on this side.
1: Slow down some more, Dad.
2: There's no way to come in.
1: Like that flat place on the rock. You slow way down it, and then I'll jump off and get it.
2: Get your life jacket on tight?
1: Sure, Dad.
2: Okay, then. Be very, very careful. I'll idle the motor while you jump off. Grab your piece of driftwood and jump right back.
1: Here it goes!
2: Uh-oh. The motor's died. And the boat's drifting.
3: You stay right there, Rob, while I get it started.
4: Yes. Yes. I want to speak to someone at the boathouse down by the pier. The place where you rent boats to go fishing. Hello? Hello, this is Mrs. Desmond. My husband and son, are they there? No. No, they rented a boat from you this morning to go to the island. Well, I expected them back long before this, and I was afraid something might have happened. Well, I know it isn't late, but it is beginning to look stormy, and I can't see the island anymore. Could you send someone out to look for them? The Coast Guard Patrol? How do I reach them? No, thank you. I'll go to their station down on the beach.
5: No use going to the Coast Guard station, Mrs. Desmond. They've taken the cutter and gone in the other direction.
4: But Bert and Rob, I'm afraid they're in trouble.
5: They are in trouble, Mrs. Desmond. Out by Dead Man's Rock.
4: And we must send someone after them.
5: No one to send unless we do it ourselves.
4: How can we?
5: I've done it before. And if the two of us pull together...
4: What are you talking about?
5: The rowboat over there. Can you handle an oar?
4: Well, once I knew how to row, I'm not sure that I...
5: Hurry, Mrs. Desmond, before the storm sets in. I'm aboard.
4: Well, an old boat where it's half full of water.
5: No time to be choosy. You fit this oar in the lock while I shove off with the other one.
4: There's a hole in the bottom of this boat, Mrs. Forbush. This is madness. We'll never make it.
5: Pull, Mrs. Desmond. Pull.
4: Sea is getting rough.
5: Aye. A storm is brewing.
4: We must turn back.
5: Too late, Mrs. Desmond. Too late. We must fulfill our mission.
4: That rock seems further and further away.
5: Oh, Mrs. Desmond.
4: Mrs. Forbush, we're going to sink.
5: Stay away from that warning bell.
4: The boat sinking, Mrs. Fawkish. It's going straight to the bottom. We'll have to swim for it. Swim for the buoy.
5: Save yourself, Mrs. Denson. I don't know how.
4: I've got hold of it. Mrs. Fawkish. Mrs. Fawkish. Help! Help!
3: Until I can get closer. I can't seem to get this darn motor started.
6: Hello?
3: Who are you?
6: Hiram Forbush, at your service.
3: Captain Forbush?
6: I am in difficulty.
3: Can't seem to get this stupid motor started.
6: Give me wind and sails any time.
3: But they're not going to help me now. My son and I...
6: That young boy over yonder?
3: Yes. I should never have let him off on the rock.
6: Dead Man's Rock's a dangerous place to be. But one of my men will get him.
3: I'll be very grateful for anything you can do. We have to get home. Couldn't you put us ashore in a rowboat?
6: Can't spare the men to take down a longboat. My only rowboat was most rotted away. So I left it. Back on the beach.
3: Well, there must be some way. I'll pay you very well.
6: All the money I want is out where we're going. And we can't stay around here any longer. So climb aboard and...
3: No, no. I'll take my boy back in this boat and someone else will come along. Or they'll send the Coast Guard to look for us.
6: You won't last long in that thing. There's a storm coming up.
3: Then please... Send up some kind of a signal, a flare, a rocket, or...
6: Turn off a cannon and rouse the whole town. No need for that. We're not in any trouble.
3: But we are. My son and I. You know how it is. I believe you have a son.
6: I always wanted a son. Fine boy, this one. Just the right age for a first trip before the mast. Well... I'm giving you your last chance.
3: Cousin Forbush, let's be sensible. I have obligations to meet.
6: Sounds to me as though you have a guilty conscience. Lively with the sheets, man. She's coming about. Up with the sail and dead ahead.
1: Dad! Dad, you're both drifting away!
3: Come around to the side, Rob. And jump!
1: Daddy, I'm scared!
3: Jump, Rob! Jump! That's it, Rob. Hey, dog paddle. The jacket will hold you up. Here, son. Grab my fishing pole.
1: I got it.
3: Good boy. Hang on. That's it. Now, get hold of the side of the boat.
1: Dad, I lost my stick.
3: Oh, forget it. Easy now. I've got you. Are you all right?
1: I'm okay, Dad. Boy, can you see what I was doing? I was swimming.
3: Not quite. Here, Rob, use some of these rags to dry off. I'm going to try this motor one more time.
1: Rob, you made it.
3: God, everything's going to be all right.
1: Hey, Dad, think sometime we could get a sailboat?
3: I'd rather not think about this just now, Robbie. We've had a close call.
1: Then yeah, maybe we could sail off.
3: Robbie, no more. We're lucky.
1: Dad, I hear someone calling.
3: Well, that's not that our imagination.
7: Help! Help!
1: Over there, Dad. By that thing standing up in the water.
7: Help!
3: Good Lord. There's someone clinging to the buoy.
8: Marge, are you warm enough?
4: Never felt better.
8: Now, Marge, if you feel up to it, will you please tell us what in the name of heaven you were trying to do?
4: I started out in a rowboat.
8: That rickety old rowboat that was down on the beach?
4: Why, yes. Did you know it was there? I hadn't seen it before.
8: That boat must have been 100 years old. Why did you...
4: I can't explain what was going on in my mind. Or at least you wouldn't understand. You see, I had this awful premonition that something terrible was going to happen to both of you and that I must row out as far as that rock to save you. Well, the boat sank and mercifully there was that buoy and then you came along. Please don't ask me any more questions because now that you're both safe, all those crazy notions I had are gone forever. But something did happen, didn't it, Bert?
8: Something happened, all right. We were starting back when the motor conked out. And... You won't believe this, Marge, but suddenly everything was deathly still. And out of nowhere came this big old ship. Like the one in the model over there. That's right, isn't it, Rob?
9: Oh, Dad.
8: And over the rail leaned that face with the cold blue eyes and the bristling red beard. None other than Captain Hiram Forbush.
4: Oh, you're being mean, Bert, but I guess I deserve this. Go on.
8: You don't believe me, do you, Marge? But I tell you, there he was, big as life. I begged him to take us back to shore, but he said he was heading for the Caribbees. He had Robbie up on the deck while I was trying to start the motor. And then that sailing ship started to take off. And I looked up, and that's when I yelled to Bobby to jump.
9: Hey, Dad, that's the best story I ever heard. Now can I tell Mom what really happened?
8: What really happened?
9: You see, Mom, it was like this. I saw this piece of wood like antlers on that big rock. And I wanted to make something out of it, you know, some of that scrim stuff. And I begged Dad to let me get it. So he slowed down the boat and I jumped off.
4: Oh, that was dangerous, Rob.
9: Well, it would have been all right, except the motor conked out and the boat was drifting away. So I had to jump in the water or I'd still be on that rock. And, oh, Mom, I was scared. But I almost swam.
8: A swimming lesson for you tomorrow, Robbie. I promise.
9: Mom... Can you tell me something, please?
4: Yes, dear.
9: What happened to Mrs. Forbush?
4: Robbie, why do you ask a question like that?
9: I've been worried about her. She drowned, didn't she?
4: Yes, Robbie. She drowned. But that was a long, long time ago.
0: What happened to Mrs. Forbush was not as important as what happened to the Desmonds. A possessive mother learned she must loosen the bonds with which she held her only child or live in an ever-present nightmare of fear. And a self-centered father discovered that if he neglected his wife and son, he ran the risk of losing them. Such lessons are learned and sometimes forgotten in strange and frightening ways. I'll be back shortly.
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0: The ghost of Mrs. Forbush has been laid to rest. But the captain, since no trace of his ship was ever found, you may see the Desdemona sometime off in the mists on a foggy day. The sights and sounds of the restless ocean stir something deep within the soul. There are countless tales to be told of the sea. We'll look for some to bring them along with other probings into those things which touch the dark and mysterious recesses of the human mind. Our cast included Patricia Wheel, Gordon Gould, Billy Lou Watt, Mary Jane Higby, and Guy Sorrell. The entire production was under the direction of Hyman Brown.
1: Now, a preview of our next tale.
2: There's a test, Benny. A test that can determine whether or not there was ever blood in that knife of yours. Ever. Understand?
3: Yeah. So what?
2: Well, I intend to make that test in court tomorrow. If it's negative, the jury will know that you didn't kill Kenneth Archer.
3: Oh, I don't understand that kind of stuff.
2: I'm not asking you to understand. If you stab that man, a jug full of chemical is going to turn pink, and you can kiss your freedom goodbye. But there's something else. If you ever cut anybody with that knife, even yourself, that chemical will turn pink. So, I want you to tell me now, was there ever blood on that knife?
3: No, it was brand new. I never cut nothing with it.
2: I'm telling you the truth. All right, Benny. We'll see how true it is. We'll give that knife a bath tomorrow. And God help us both if you lied to me.
0: 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This is E.G. 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Until next time, pleasant dreams.

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15: The Weird Circle. In this cave, by the restless sea, we are met to call from out the past stories strange and weird. Bellkeeper, toll the bell, so all may know we are gathered again in the Weird Circle.

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0: Give me a penny, mademoiselle. 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
0: How about you, madame?
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2: Well,
0: just a penny for a story. A story you won't forget.
2: I never could resist a story. It's a deal. You'll tell the story and I'll give you the penny.
0: Well, we'd better sit down on the front steps of the museum here. Now, the story starts in an attic of an old pension. The story is of two lovers who were sitting together in an old attic in a two-gabled building where the wind softly shook the old shutters as it blew by. The girl was beautiful, and those two were in love. And she was telling him the story of the vendetta.
3: Jenny, my darling, tell me about the vendetta.
4: It was so long ago, Louis, but I'll never forget the fires and the flames. Sometimes at night I still think of myself as that little girl in Corsica, sitting with her mother in the living room. I can still see our sworn enemies, the Porter family, breaking in, pouring kerosene on our rugs, and see the fire start. Those fires which were meant as our funeral pyre. I can still hear my mother scream before she died. Somehow, my father saved my life and told me to hide in the wastelands and wait for him. And then there was more fire, more flames, and the vendetta was settled. The Porter family was dead. And then we came to Paris, to the pension next door. I remember the ugly white stone building, the long, rickety flight of stairs to the three-room flat on the third floor. I remember the landlady who was so kind and showed us to our rooms, talking in that empty hallway.
5: You'll like it here, Monsieur de Piombo. You and your little girl. Pretty child, isn't she? Watch out for the stairs.
3: Thank you. I'll be careful, Madame Manet.
5: We're all one happy family here. A German family lives on this floor, and a young newlywed couple lives on this floor. And guess who owns the building next door? Monsieur Servin. He's an artist and runs an exclusive school for young women who are interested in the arts. Well, these are your quarters. Your room's in the back. The child's room is just to the left. You have your own cooking facilities if you wish to use them.
3: Yes, you told us.
5: Well, I guess you want to be alone to make friends with your new quarters. Rooms are like people, have to be treated with

0: palace will be at your feet. You have such lovely black hair, Jeannie. Such lovely, warm black hair, darling. Never leave me.
1: Father, darling, I'll never leave you. How could I? We belong together.
0: And so you and your father lived in the pension? You were happy, Jenny?
2: Oh, so happy, Louis. You've no idea. Well, when I was 20 years old, I started to paint. Our landlady showed my painting to Monsieur Servin, and Monsieur granted me a scholarship in his school. My easel was in the corner of the studio, and when I climbed on a chair, I could peer through the skylight into Monsieur Servin's attic across the way in the other gable. The attic always fascinated me. It was dark and lonely, and struck a responsive chord somewhere inside me. And then last week, I saw you there, darling. And I knew you were wounded. I started to paint you. I stood on the chair looking at you. Laurie was singing behind me, and Amelia was talking too much. The little chime clock on the wall chattered, too.
3: They say the soldier escaped somewhere in this neighborhood, but they'll get him. There's no doubt of that. After all, he deserves to die. Every Bonapartist soldier deserves to die. After all, who are they? Nothing but a lot of cutthroats and Corsicans.
4: Amelia, what a cruel thing to say. Think of our darling Ginevra.
3: Oh, honestly, Laurie, you make me sick. What are you doing standing on a chair, Ginevra?
2: I was seeing something in my mind's eye. You were talking about Napoleon, Amelia. I'm interested in your views.
3: Oh, of course. You're a Corsican. Are you for or against Napoleon?
2: Since Napoleon's been banished, it doesn't make much difference, does it?
3: Well, maybe not. Except there's a soldier of Napoleon's army hiding out in this district. The police might be interested in you, Ginevra, if you're a sympathizer. If somebody were to tell them about you.
4: Amelia, stop it. Let's see what you're painting, Ginevra.
2: Oh, no, no, Laurie, please,
4: darling, it's a lovely piece of work. Who is he?
3: Who is who?
4: This man Ginevra's painting.
3: A man? Well, we didn't know.
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3: 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She's painting a portrait of a young man.
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2: I'm sorry, monsieur. I caused you so much trouble.
5: That is a fine painting, Ginevra. How long have you known the soldier has been hiding in my attic?
2: Just today.
5: How much has Mademoiselle Amelia seen of him?
2: Just this painting. Monsieur, please take me to him. Nobody knows he's up there but me. He's wounded and he looks so lonely.
5: Your father would never forgive me if I do.
2: And I'd never forgive you if you don't. Please, monsieur. Nobody will ever know, I swear it. Please, Monsieur Servin. Please. And so he brought me to the attic. And I met you and loved you from the first time I saw you 2 weeks ago, Louis. Oh, I know all the words that rhyme with your name. I know all the funny little wrinkles in your face. And the way you smile and the way you talk.
0: Oh, Jenny. Jenny, darling, darling, you don't know what you're saying. I'm a hunted man. If I'm caught, I'll be hung.
2: If you were killed, I'd be by your side.
0: I'm sick and wounded. And you know so little about me.
2: I know everything about you. We're fellow Corsicans. You're a brave soldier, and I love you.

0: Oh, where you go, I shall go. And your people shall be my people.
1: Ginny, I wanted to tell you. I wanted to tell you so many times.
0: Oh, darling.
1: Don't
0: darling.
1: Stop me, please, darling. We can't be married. Don't you understand?
0: I love you. I love you so much. Oh, Louis, Father can help you leave the country and I can join you later. And we'll return to Corsica.
1: Corsica, Jenny. Warm sun and green meadows and the yellow pasture land.
0: Oh.
1: Oh. Oh, darling, you'll like Corsica so very much like it. Tempestuous and warm. And your eyes are brown like the trees in the fall. And when you're happy, they're brown with red flames.
0: Those are the fires of a vendetta, Louis.
1: And when you're sad, the light dies. Like the sun on the ocean. I love you. I love you, Eugenie. If only I were brave enough to own you. I'd own you in a little bit of Corsica, in a world of our own.
0: Oh.
1: Oh, don't make it any more difficult for me than it is. What's wrong, Jenny?
0: Look at the skylight in the studio. I could have sworn I saw somebody at the skylight window.
1: Nothing more than the cleaning woman, Jenny. Oh, my little darling. My darling, Jenny. Geneva Bella. Bella, Bella, Jenny.
2: What are you doing standing on the chair looking out the skylight window, Amelia?
3: Oh,
2: what are you looking at?
3: You know very well what I'm looking at, Laurie. You've known all along about Ginevra and her lover and their secret rendezvous, haven't you?
2: What if I have?
3: My father, as head of the Paris police force, will be very much interested in finding this escaped soldier. If you help the soldier escape, I'll tell my father you helped him to escape. They'll put you in jail, Laurie. In a dark hole of a jail, with rats and roaches, and they'll forget about you and...
4: Let me go,
3: that
4: Amelia.
3: That is, if you don't keep your mouth shut.
4: My arm. What are you going to do, Amelia?
3: Wait and see, Laurie. And if you want to stay out of jail, you keep your mouth shut. I think I'd better see Ginevra's father. Monsieur Di Piombo?
5: Yes?
3: I'm Amelia Farrar, a schoolmate of your daughter's.
5: Oh, please come in, mademoiselle. My daughter is late from school, but I'm sure she'll be home soon.
3: Well, I didn't come here to talk to your daughter, monsieur. I came to talk to you. A sort of ugly thing happened at our school lately, and... Well, it's sort of difficult to explain, but... Well, Monsieur Sauvin has been allowing an escaped soldier to hide in his attic.
5: Not Sauvin. The rascal. How could he?
3: Well, every day, Ginevra and this soldier see each other, and... I hear they intend to marry. It's the scandal of the school, monsieur, and... Well, if he's arrested, Ginevra will be in trouble, and...
5: Are you positive of this, mademoiselle?
3: Oh, yes, and I'm worried for her. You see, my father is head of the Paris police, and... I found out this escaped soldier is a fellow Corsican of yours, and... Well, you probably know him. He's parading under the name of Louis D'Angelo. But in reality, his name is Luigi Porta. Youngest son of the Porta family... And the only survivor of a tragic fire which occurred in Corsica 15 years ago.
5: Luigi Porta. I'm sure Ginevra can take care of herself.
3: Well, shall I report him to the police? No, maybe it won't be necessary for 24 hours. No, I think I'll wait. Good day, Monsieur Di Piombo.
5: Ginevra. Ginevra, Bella. Not a porter. Oh, no, Ginevra mia. Not marrying Luigi Porta. Not my own daughter. Blood in my hands cannot be my daughter's. But if she be married to a porter, she must die by my hands, by the terms of the vendetta.

0: I waited for you here on the landing, Amelia. What were you doing in my father's apartment?
1: Don't you wish you knew?
0: Tell me, Amelia, or I'll choke it out of you.
1: I was always told the Corsicans were a crude people. I didn't know how true that was until now.
0: Don't speak so loud. What do you know about me? What do you know?
1: Everything that's important to know about you. I know that you're Corsican peasant blood, and I don't like associating
0: Corsican
1: with you.
0: Corsican peasant blood, you hussy!
1: Oh, you'll be sorry, Ginevra, very sorry for this.
0: Amelia.
1: Stop following me.
0: I must know the truth. Did you tell my father about...
1: Meeting a lover in secret? Yes. It's time somebody stopped you.
0: Who did you say this secret lover of mine was?
1: I didn't know you knew. He is Luigi Porter. Oh, I thought you at least had loyalty to your father.
0: Did you tell my father? Did you?
1: Yes, Ginevra, I told your father. I thought he'd prefer to know the truth. Goodbye, little princess.
2: Heard someone arguing out here.
3: Oh, mademoiselle. Oh, pauvre Luigi. Mademoiselle, don't cry. If somebody hurts our feelings, you'll get over it.
4: Madame, would you do me a favor? Yes. Go upstairs to my father and tell him you've sent me out on an errand. Please, madame.
3: Poor child, are you in trouble?
4: Please, for the love of heaven, go upstairs and tell my father you sent me out. And make the lie good. Make him believe it. You must make him believe it, madame. Please, go upstairs now. Go upstairs right this minute.
3: I thought you wouldn't mind, Monsieur de Piombo, if Ginevra went on this little errand for me. Just a few blocks away to the butcher, and I've hurt my foot.
5: Naturally, your foot.
3: Stubbed the toe.
5: For a stubbed toe, you walk very well.
3: Thank you, monsieur.
5: Very well indeed.
3: I think I'd better go downstairs.
5: Don't. Please don't. I'd much rather you wait up here, Madame Monet, so that I may see this parcel Ginevra is to bring you.
3: But, monsieur...
5: I said we'll wait up here, madame. 6 o'clock. We'll wait till 7, madame. Till 7. If she's not here by then, you and I will find her ourselves.
4: I had to warn you, Louis. You're in such danger. Don't you understand? Father will kill you if the vendetta returns.
6: Eugenie.
4: Luigi or Louis, it makes no difference to me. Love knows no names. And I love you, Luigi Porter, with my whole heart.
6: But if we're married, you'll become a Porter. And by the terms of the vendetta, as long as the Piomba lives, all Porters must die. If you become my wife, you must die as well as I.
4: Without you, Louis, I wouldn't be alive. My life, my love.
6: We'll take our chance. If only Monsieur Servin is right. If only he can get us out of the country at midnight.
4: We must believe it. Darling, as soon as the priest arrives and we're married, I'll return home and wait. I'll wait until midnight.
6: Oh, be careful, darling. Be careful.
4: Nothing can go wrong, Luigi. The carriage will be waiting and Servin has our passports already.
6: How can you get out of the house without your father suspecting?
4: I'll find a way somehow. Oh, Monsieur Servin. You frightened me.
7: I'm sorry, my dear. But the priest is waiting for you.
6: Darling Ginevra, take my arm, my sweet. Oh. Lead the way, Monsieur Servin.
4: Father, I'm sorry I'm so late, Father. Are you angry with me?
5: How could I be, Bellissima? Tea is ready, Ginevra. It's been ready a long time. Waiting for you.
4: I'm so sorry. Shall I warm the water?
5: It's not necessary. Come, carissima. Sit by the window with me. As you did when you were a little girl.
7: Very little girl.
4: Of course. How gay the table looks, Father. Almost as if we were celebrating something. Candlesticks, the best tea plate.
5: Sit down, darling. Here, next to me.
4: And the very best teapot. And the old Corsican knife. It's a lovely knife. I've always loved it. What are we going to carve with it? You've no cake.
5: Your tea, Ginevra.
4: Thank you.
5: I knew you'd leave me for some man or other. I've always known that, Ginny. Come, carissima. Sit close to me. as you did when you were a little girl.
4: But, Father...
5: You're still my little girl.
4: Father,
5: you draw away from me. Are you afraid of me?
4: No, Father, no, darling, no.
5: My little princess. My beautiful Ginevra. Charisma. With your heavy, long, black hair. Such heavy, warm, black hair. Oh, the hair is dark. Oh, the hair is thick and fragrant. Oh, the hair is beautiful. But yours, Jenny, yours is Corsica. Corsica. Don't look at me, Ginevra, Cara. Cara, Cara, look straight ahead out the window.
4: Yes, Father.
5: What do you see out there?
4: Trees and grass. And people laughing, happy people. A boy and a girl and a baby.
5: And an old man. A lonely old man, Cara.
4: There's no old man out there, Father. Father, what are you reaching for?
5: The knife on the table.
4: Why?
5: You and the knife are the only two things left me from Corsica. No, don't turn around. Keep looking out the window, Ginevra. Keep telling me what you see, my darling Carissima.
4: Why, Father?
5: Are the boy and the girl happy?
4: Father!
5: Father, Ginevra, are they happy, darling?
4: Father! Father.
5: I'll hold you in my arms, my darling, and the pain will go away.
4: Father.
5: I waited for you for 2 long hours. I stood by the window watching and waiting. I saw Savant leave and return with the priest. Oh, cara, cara, Jeannie. Then you came home. Not my carissima. Not my darling.
4: Oh, Father,
5: you came back to me. The wife of Luigi Porta. Your mother's murderer. You were Piombo to become a Porta.
4: The pain, Father. The pain.
5: Goodbye, Ginevra. Your hair. Your warm black hair. The knife. There. Draw it out so slowly. And my life for your life. The life of a Piombo for the life of a Porta. Carissima. 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You'll not be alone. 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

0: Jenny. 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She's dead. Both of them. Vendetta. Oh, how could dead hates come out of the past and murder the only beauty in my life? Oh, Jenny, my darling, darling Jenny. My wife for 5 short hours.
1: The knife.
0: Yes, that's the way. Yes. The knife. Here. Where it'll be sure. Goodbye, my Jenny.
2: Luigi. Luigi.
0: Jenny. I'm coming to meet you. I hear your voice.
2: Luigi. What have you done? Luigi.
0: I'm coming, Jenny.
2: Luigi. Oh, Luigi, could you wait? I'm not going to die, Luigi. I'm not going to die.
3: Jenny didn't die. She lay for months in a hospital, trying to die, not caring to make any effort to do anything. The doctors made her live. She had no will to, and she hasn't since. She hasn't since.
4: What happened to her, Gypsy? What did she do?
3: She lived in memories. But who cares? Who cares about Ginevra now? She might be wandering the streets. An old woman. An old woman telling stories for pennies.
4: Here, Gypsy. Here's your penny.
3: Thank you, madame. Thank you. A story? A story for a penny? Just a penny, please. Just a penny.
5: From the time-worn pages of the past, we have heard the immortal tale, The Vendetta. Bellkeeper, toll the bell.

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1: Quiet, Please for tonight is called The Oldest Man in the World. It was bitter cold up there in the uplands, the foothills of the Pyrenees, 20,000 years ago. The great sheet of glacial ice had slid down from the polar ice cap. Only the mountain peaks arose above it. There were reindeer in southern France. Reindeer and the great shaggy bison. The long-haired ancestor of the horse lived somehow on those dead hills in the bitter cold of 200 centuries ago. No man wrote down the time when the sullen glaciers let go their icy hold on the countryside, for there were no men to see it. Only the fierce great bears roaming the barren, frigid hills, preying horribly on the reindeer and the bison and the gentle, frightened horses. Where the men came from, nobody knows. Perhaps they struggled up from the Spanish Peninsula over the jagged passes of the Pyrenees, following the retreating wall of ice. Perhaps they... But it's fruitless to speculate. The ice melted away to the north, then the earth appeared, and there were men living in the high caves of the Pyrenees. In the Cro-Magnon caves along the Dordogne in France, they found what they said was indisputable evidence of prehistoric man. An intelligent, walking upright man who made weapons, fought, worshipped, and died. The Cro-Magnon man. You've seen the drawings they made of him. A beetle-browed, heavy-jawed caveman. A short step on the ladder of evolution above his anthropoid forebears. And in certain caves hidden away in the foothills of the Pyrenees, you can find drawings that the Cro-Magnon man scratched on the cave walls 20,000 years ago. So he did live and flourish and finally perished. And they say he vanished utterly. That is what they say. Now I'll tell you what I know.
2: Why, I think I ought to tell Lucas. I know the story even better.
1: Did you hear that? Did you hear a voice speaking to you? I thought I heard a voice. I thought I heard Harry's voice. Listen. It couldn't be Harry's voice, could it? Not Harry's voice. Harry's dead. Harry... Well, the last time I saw Harry alive was 27 years ago this coming August. Listen. It can't be. I wonder if Harry's bicycle is still up there beneath a clump of bushes. They'd be trees now. Up there at the mouth of the cave on the road. The lonesome road that leads past the ruins of the castle of Mont Span. The frame will be rusty and the tires will be in shreds and the shiny leather will be weather-worn and mildewed. If some village boy from Mont Span didn't find the bicycle and ride it away many years ago. But I doubt anybody found it. Nobody found the mouth of that cave. Not for 20,000 years. We left our bicycles at the mouth of the cave. Harry and Lucille and I.
2: We can sit here in the cave until the storm's over. Long ride down to the village, and I don't want to get caught in one of these young floods. Can't even find a road when it starts to rain. Pull your bike inside, Lucille. It'll start raining any second.
3: We made it just in time, it looks like.
2: Sit down, Lucas. Here, Lucille.
1: Yeah, one cigarette.
2: Here.
3: Here.
1: Thanks.
2: Here, me.
3: You boys are so polite.
2: No, not three from one match, Lucille.
3: Oh, you. I haven't got any matches.
1: Here.
3: Thanks. The lightning.
4: practically never strikes caves.
3: Oh, sit closer to me.
1: Ah. Cold, Lucille?
3: I don't like lightning.
2: There comes the rain.
3: Let's get farther inside. It's coming right in here.
1: Yeah, it's probably damp in there, too.
3: No, it's nice and dry. Dark, though.
4: Come on, Lucas. Blowing right in there.
1: I'll say it is. Where are you, Lucille?
3: Here. Dry leaf.
4: Oh, fine.
3: Sit down.
4: Sit down, Lucas. Not on me.
1: I can't see you.
4: Oh. Yeah, this is all right. Comfortable, Lucille?
3: Fine. Listen to it rain.
4: Nice and cozy in here.
1: Yeah, no wonder they lived in caves.
4: Who?
3: Who?
1: Cavemen. Cro-Magnon men.
3: Suppose any of them lived in here?
4: Big cave. Seems big, anyway. Well,
1: probably they did. Lived in all the caves around here. Remember what the abbey told us down the village?
5: On trouve les reliques partout.
1: Sure, they find relics everywhere. They lived here all right.
3: Nobody home now, though.
1: Hardly. And that was 20,000 years ago.
3: Was you there, Charlie?
1: Oh. Yeah, they lived in all the caves around here. They must have lived here.
4: They've explored all the caves from here to Toulouse.
3: This one's kind of hidden, though. We just found it by accident.
1: Good accident. Well, we'd be out in that.
4: Sure coming down.
3: I'm hungry.
4: It'll stop pretty soon.
3: I hope so.
1: If this keeps up, that road will be something.
4: Road? Goat path.
1: Well, you're dry.
4: Now.
6: Where are you going, Lucille?
3: Exploring. Find a caveman.
6: What's the matter with me?
3: You're too gentle.
4: I can get rough.
1: Don't go far, Lucille. Break your leg in the dark back there.
6: Yeah, and I don't want to have to carry you down that mountainside in the mud.
3: I've got my flashlight.
6: Well, be careful.
1: You got another cigarette?
4: Hmm.
1: Yeah, match.
4: You've got nothing but the habit, Lucas.
1: Thanks.
3: Cave goes way back under the hill.
6: Well, be careful.
3: Oh, shut up.
4: My bride.
1: Yeah, I wonder if this cave really has been explored.
4: I wouldn't know.
1: It'd be nice to find a souvenir, take home with us.
4: What kind of souvenir?
1: Bone or something?
4: With some caveman's name carved on it. Property of Ugg, son of Gug.
1: Yeah, they carved things on bones.
4: Hmm.
1: Carved pictures on the walls of the caves.
4: How are you going to pry the wall off a cave?
6: Lucille? Lucille? Hey, Lucille!
3: I'm all right. Hey, there's bats in here.
6: What'd you expect? Robins?
3: Ostriches.
1: I wouldn't wander around back there, Lucille.
3: I'm all right.
1: Well, be careful.
3: Shut up.
6: Come back here.
4: Well, stay away from it.
3: I will.
4: Stop raining yet?
1: Yeah, it's coming down harder than ever.
4: Getting dark out, though.
1: Well, we're dry.
4: None of that brandy left, is there?
3: I heard that.
1: Well, there ain't any.
3: Drink it up. I don't want any.
6: Wish you'd come back here. Well, come on back here.
3: Gosh, it's dark.
6: Come back before you get lost.
3: All right.
1: See any pictures back there?
3: It's like the Louvre, dearie.
1: The what?
4: The Louvre. Where the pictures are? In Paris. France.
1: Oh. No, on the walls.
3: No. No pictures.
1: Well, you better come back.
6: You stay away from it.
3: It goes way, way down. I think there's water down there.
4: Water outside, too.
6: Oh, Lucille, come back here now. Stop fooling around. You'll break your...
3: No, I won't.
6: You will, too.
3: Hey!
6: You... What's the matter? You... Lucille.
1: Lucille.
3: Come back here.
6: What's the matter with you?
1: What is it? What...
3: Come back here, quick.
4: Come on, Lucas.
1: Wait, I got my flashlight.
6: Lucille, now stand still.
3: Look out for that hole, Harry. Look out this way.
6: What happened?
1: Well, what is it?
3: You're both scared to death.
6: What happened?
3: Look!
6: What?
7: A footprint. A caveman's footprint.
6: Well, let's see. In the solid rock.
7: How did it get there?
6: Yeah. A caveman put it there. 20,000 years ago.
7: In the solid rock?
6: Well, that was soft mud 20,000 years ago. And a man, a beetle-browed, heavy-jawed, Cro-Magnon man, left it there in the soft limestone mud. And the mud has hardened through all those 200 times 100 years, and it looks as if he just walked away from it. And the man that made it, he's not even a dead man anymore. He died. He was a skeleton somewhere in here in the bowels of the earth. The centuries went on and on. He's not even dust, the man that made that footprint.
7: It scares me.
6: You don't need to be afraid of him, Lucille. Listen.
7: Harry.
6: Thunder. Thunder, that's all.
7: Hold my hand, Harry. I'm scared all of a sudden.
6: There's nothing to be afraid of.
7: Harry.
4: I know there's nothing to be afraid of, Lucas, but... but...
7: Let's get out of here. I'm scared.
4: Come on, dear.
6: Let's go back where we were and not wander around till the rain stops. Over this way, Harry. He fell. That hole in the floor.
8: Yes, Paul. You pushed him.
6: Lucille.
8: You pushed him. I saw you push him.

0: I pushed him. His eyes were on the footprint in the yellow limestone floor of the cave as he took a backward step directly toward the yawning hole that led to... And I pushed him into. Just the lightest touch on his arm, just enough to take his balance away from him on that glaze of ancient crystalline limestone. Just the lightest push. And Lucille saw it. Of course. Lucille had promised to marry me. That was before Harry's time. Lucille loved me. That was before Harry's time. I loved Lucille. Before Harry's time and after Harry's time and always. But she married Harry. They asked me to come along to the south of France with them, the old good friend, the friend of the family, the man who loved and lost and forgave and wrapped up his broken heart. Lucas the unjealous. Lucas the good loser, the good fellow, good old Lucas. And at last the storm sent opportunity deep in the cave where the oldest man in the world had lived. He would forget the man who died of an accident in that ancient place. And in time the good friend would take up his role as the lover. The role he had never forgotten. But Lucille saw what I did. I remember the thoughts that raced through my mind as we stood beside that pit there in the brief lights from our paltry flashlights. I'll have to do something. I'll have to try. I'll have to make it look as if I was only trying to save him from falling. He's dead down there. He hid his head on the rocks as he fell, or he's drowned in those black waters down there. I'll have to do something to convince her. Look. Look there at the side of the pit. Why, a man could climb down there. I would only have to climb part way down to make it look good. To make it look as if I really wanted to rescue him. It'll be a great act. I won't fall. I'll make it look good. She'll be sure I was trying to save him if I climbed down after him. And he's dead anyway. Lucille, you're being absurd. Lucille, listen to me. You know perfectly well I didn't push Harry. You know I didn't, Lucille. I reached out as I saw his foot slipping on the floor there, and I tried to save him from falling, but I didn't push him. Lucille, you know I didn't push him. Why, Harry's my best friend, Lucille. Why should I try to kill him? Why, I love you. And I love Harry like a brother, Lucille. I didn't push him. I tried to save his life. Listen, Lucille. Listen. Stop crying a second. I'm going down there. There, see, where it looks as if the steps the old cavemen made themselves so long ago? Now you stay right here, Lucille, and I'll go down and I'll do everything I can to bring Harry back to you. No, now stay there and wait. Wait, Lucille, wait. I can climb down.
1: No, I don't want you to do it.
0: Let me go, Lucille.
1: I know you want to make sure he's dead when you go down there. No, no, you want to make sure he's dead.
0: I don't know. Why, Lucille. Well, Lucille, I thought, that's fine. I hadn't thought of that. He might be still alive down there, but he won't be, Lucille, darling, when I come back. Why, thank you very much for the suggestion, I thought. That solves the whole problem very neatly. And now down the slippery steps cut into the limestone. Down, oh, so carefully in the dark. The little gurgling sound of dark waters below me. But slip, be careful, mustn't fall yourself, Lucas. And up above, the dim beam from Lucille's flashlight. We're very, very neat as I climb down. Harry! Oh, boy. Are you all right? Harry! Harry, old boy! Maybe he is dead. Maybe he did drown. Oh, how much farther is it? The rocks are slippery. And icy water laps suddenly at my foot.
1: Harry!
0: Now my own flashlight to see down here. A head bobbing on the surface of the water. Harry! No. The beam sweeps back and forth over the swirling, dark, icy waters. Harry? This wall. The far wall. To the right. To the left. Harry!
1: Harry!
0: I don't see him, Lucille.
1: Harry!
0: He's not down here.
2: Lucas!
0: I heard...
2: Lucas!
0: Is that you, Harry? Where?
2: Lucas!
0: Where are you? Harry! Harry!
2: I hear you.
0: Are you all right?
2: Certainly I'm all right. Jump down into the water.
0: Where are you?
2: The water isn't deep. Jump down.
0: Well, listen, I don't...
2: Jump down. I think my arm's broken. Come on, hurry.
0: Well, I...
2: Come on, quick.
0: Where are you?
2: Feel around the side. Water's only up to your chest. Feel around the side. The tunnel.
0: Panicky in the wet darkness, feeling around the slimy walls. Water lapping soggily at my chest.
2: Keep feeling around till you find it. I can't help
0: Suddenly,
2: you.
0: An opening. And the water sucking hungrily at my legs. A suffocating, water-filled tunnel. The rocky roof from 6 inches above my head. Water over my mouth. My eyes. Blinding, curved, flashing arms. Water. Darkness. The precious gulf of air.
2: Don't find it. Only a second or two. All right.
0: Harry!
3: You're all right.
0: I don't...
3: It's a tunnel that comes out of that hole I fell into. Underground river or something. Kind of a beach here. Lie still. You're all right.
0: Are you?
3: I think I broke my arm when I fell. I tried to get back through the tunnel, but the current's too strong. You'll have to help me, Lucas.
0: Wait.
3: Matter? Not scared, are you?
0: Why, this is another cave.
3: Not afraid of the cavemen, are you?
0: Where are you?
3: Right here.
0: It's so dark, can't see a thing.
3: Try your flashlight, unless it got waterlogged. Huh, does work.
0: Stalactites. 100 feet long, hanging dismally from a ceiling so far away. The silent, rushing underground river and a shore of yellow crystallized limestone. Beside me, a wall deep scratched with giant drawings that I recognize in the feeble light as the great shaggy bison of the Ice Age. Rude drawings in red and black of the gentle little horses that roamed the countryside above me one day. A rude altar. And ancient, terrifying marks scratched into the solid rock in the days when it was soft mud. Marks that the cavemen's high priests must have made there in their holy of holies in the ancient cave. Beside me, the incredibly old statue of the great ice bear, looming horribly in the little light. The marks of the ritual stone spears clear in its hulking sides after 20,000 years.
3: Look.
0: The squat, menacing figure of an almost man. Beetle-browed, heavy-browed, heavy-jawed, glaring horribly at me over Harry's shoulder.
3: He won't hurt you, Lucas. He's a statue, too. Now you know, don't you, what the oldest man in the world looked like?
0: Nobody's ever seen anything like that, Harry.
3: Better save that light. We'll need it if we're going to get out of here to tell anybody about it.
0: No, it's all right. This is a fresh battery. Harry. It's incredible. Look at his face.
3: Solid limestone. Scare you, old boy? Come on, I want to get out of here.
0: Can we... No, wait, Harry. I want to... Listen.
3: I want to get...
0: Listen.
3: Huh? That's the sound of the water. The river there.
0: I thought I heard...
3: The sound of the water.
0: Back there in the shadow.
3: Nothing.
0: There is too something back there.
3: The cavemen? The Cro-Magnon men alive after 20,000 years, Lucas?
0: There's something I can hear.
3: Whatever it is, old man.
0: Harry.
3: What?
0: You said you broke your arm.
3: I said so. I said I couldn't get back through the passage with a broken arm, didn't I?
0: Well, that's what you...
3: A man couldn't get back there with a broken arm.
0: Well, why?
3: Because I wanted you in here with me, Lucas. I wanted you in here with whatever else is in here.
0: Harry.
3: You're the smart guy. You're the investigator. You're the man that knows all about the cavemen. You're the...
0: What?
3: A murderer, Lucas.
0: Hi.
3: I saw your face when you pushed me, murderer. So...
0: No. No, wait.
3: Goodbye, Lucas.
0: You're not going to leave me. I can get through that passage just as well as you can.
3: Not
0: you...
3: with a broken arm, Lucas. Not with two broken arms.
0: You're not...
3: Hold out your arms, Lucas.
0: No. No, you...
3: Now, look what you've done, Lucas. You've smashed the oldest statue in the world to bits. Not content with attempted murder, you...
0: I didn't...
3: Hold out your arms, Lucas, and let's get
0: Harry.
3: This over. Drop that rock.
0: Harry! Here. I told you... I made my way back through the passage. How I'll never know, but I made it. I made the climb up the slippery limestone walls of that dreadful pit up to the floor of the cave. I don't know how I did that. I stood for a long moment alongside Lucille when I came up to the cave floor. And I remember how the yellow floor glittered in what was left of the light from her dying flashlight. Lucille, I said. Lucille, I loved you. And I wanted you. And I loved you enough to try to murder Harry. And if I let you go, Lucille, you'll tell everybody, and they'll take me, and they'll hang me. And it's no good, Lucille.
1: Harry. Is he?
0: Yes, Lucille. Harry is dead. Harry is dead.
1: You murdered him.
0: No, Lucille. No, I didn't murder him. I tell you, I didn't murder him.
1: But he's dead.
0: Yes. He's dead, but I didn't murder.
1: Then I don't want to live any longer, Pete.
0: Yes, I know, Lucille. But I didn't murder Harry. I tried, but I didn't do it.
1: Murderer.
0: And I picked her up. And just as gently as I could, I dropped her over the edge of the yawning black pit. Down into the water down there. And before I loosened my hands and let her fall, I leaned over. And I kissed her on the forehead. Because I did love her. They'd have hanged me. She wouldn't have believed me. Nobody in the world would have believed that thing that came out of the shadows behind Harry down there and lifted up a great jagged piece of the broken statue and smashed his head in. Nobody in the world would have believed me if I'd told them that Harry was killed by a real, live, breathing caveman. The last of the beetle-browed, heavy-jawed, squatty little men that lived 20,000 years ago. But that's what happened.

0: title of tonight's Quiet Please story is The Oldest Man in the World. It was written and directed by Willis Cooper. And the man who spoke to you was Ernest Chappell.
1: And Don Briggs was Harry. Nancy Sheridan was Lucille. As usual, music for Quiet Please is played by Albert Berman. Our sound effects by William J. McClintock. 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

0: green. 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I reached my arms toward it and let it bathe me. I closed my eyes and let it kiss me.
1: Effie? Effie, where are you?
0: Oh, dear Lord, he mustn't see it. It's so beautiful, and he always kills beauty.
1: Effie!
0: In the bedroom, Hank? Oh, I've got to close the shutters before he comes. Mustn't. Mustn't.
1: Effie! What the devil are you doing? Close those shutters, you fool! Come away from there. Trying to destroy yourself and me, too. You know those shutters are not safe to open for another 5 years.
0: I only wanted to look at the moon.
1: The moon? Here, count yourself for radiation. You know what the Central Committee would do to you for breaking the lead shield?
0: Kill me? I wouldn't mind.
1: Don't talk like that.
0: Would it be so different from being shut up in a lead coffin the way we are now? Would it be worse than the eternal thud of the air conditioners and the radiation filters.
1: Be still and count yourself. Good Lord, we're past the danger zone. Oh, wait a minute. Did you take off your watch?
0: No.
1: Well, give it to me. You fool. You little fool. What am I going to do with you? Can't you understand what kind of a world you're living in? Can't you?
0: Oh, yes, husband. I can understand only too well. It's the world that can't seem to understand. The world that went on stockpiling hydrogen bombs. The world that started testing those bombs. Telling itself it hadn't really exploded enough to make the air dangerous. And then began to throw them across continents, one nation against another. It lasted about 2 months. And after that, fury. The fury of doomed men who thought only of taking with them as many

0: came the time of terror. Men and women with death sifting into their bones and through their nostrils, fighting for bare survival under a dust-hazed sky that played fantastic tricks with the light of the sun and the green light of the moon. The only chance for existence was to claim one of those underground radiation-shielded places. They went to the strong. And afterward, the waiting behind the lead shields. The endless, interminable waiting.
1: You understand, I suppose, that we were allowed to reclaim this ground-level apartment only because the committee believed us to be responsible people. And because I've been making a darn good showing lately.
0: Yes, Hank, I understand.
1: It's a privilege to have some privacy, you know. I could send you back to the basement tenements. Would you like that?
0: Oh, no. Oh, no. Anything rather than that fetid huddling and that shameless communal sprawl. Yet is this really so much better? Being on the surface is meaningless. It only tantalizes. And yet...
1: Well?
0: No, no, Hank. I don't want to go back underneath.
1: Well, then try to behave yourself. Coming up through the tunnel just now, I decided I'd better talk to you. Frankly, Effie, the committee's beginning to be a little concerned about our lack of children.
0: Oh.
1: Charlie Baker asked me this morning if I'd like my name put on the list. We're a free woman.
0: You needn't bother.
1: What do you mean?
0: I mean, we're going to have a baby.
1: We... What? Effie, are you sure?
0: Yes.
1: Effie, that's wonderful. It's magnificent. Do you realize what this means to my rating with the committee? You know how important it is to the community to raise healthy members for the day when we can resume the surface war.
0: Yes, I've heard the broadcast.
1: We'll announce it at the meeting of the junior committee tonight.
0: Tonight?
1: What? Well, you hadn't forgotten about it, had you? It's the annual banquet. Now, you brighten yourself up and put on your best dress. I want the other juniors to see what a handsome wife the new member has got. What's the trouble now?
0: Well, I'm terribly sorry, Hank, but you'll have to go alone. I'm really not well.
1: There you go again. First the infantile, inexcusable business of opening the lead shutter, and now this. Don't you know what this could mean to my reputation, Effie?
0: I'm sorry.
1: You're coming, Effie. This is just neurotic pampering.
0: Hank, I'll just be sick and you wouldn't be proud of me at all.
1: Now listen, Effie. Tonight's too important. It'll cause a lot of bad comment if a new member's wife isn't present. Now, you know how just a hint of sickness starts all kinds of rumors about radiation disease. Now, what do you say?
0: No.
1: Effie, you're going. There's nothing wrong with you if I have
0: Hank,
1: to...
0: Hank! You're hurting my arm. It isn't good for the baby.
1: Oh, the baby? I'd almost forgotten. Oh, no, we have to be very careful. I suppose if I explain to them you aren't there because of the baby, it will make a difference.
0: Yes, I'll just stay here alone till you come back. When will you be back?
1: Well, those things... usually go on pretty late. So if you're expecting company, you needn't worry.
0: Hank.
1: Yes, Effie?
0: Do you remember when we were first married?
1: Of course I remember.
0: You liked to go skiing, remember? You said it was like feeding a hunger for beauty being up on a mountain covered with snow.
1: What are you talking about?
0: You've forgotten.
1: I haven't forgotten. I've just as much desire to get outside as you do, but I know there's no chance for me. I've got to see that my children and their children survive to see the sun again. We've got to behave like adults, to make sacrifices. We've got to keep the strain pure.
0: Hank, what do you suppose it's like for them?
1: For whom?
0: The freaks and the mutants, the outsiders.
1: What do you know about them?
0: I remember some of the...

0: pariahs. They were hairless, cringing creatures with radiation welts all over their bodies. They came begging to be taken in during the last months of the terror. The committee ordered them shot down, just like dogs.
1: We don't like to talk about that.
0: Hank, are they still out there?
1: Effie, this is the sort of talk that's just morbid.
0: Are they?
1: Yes. There are still humans out there. At least they were humans. They know better than to come near the shelters now.
0: Oh, poor creature.
1: I can't stand here discussing this nonsense all night. I have to get going. And for the last time, are you sure you won't come down with me?
0: No. I'll wait.
1: Don't you get lonely?
0: No.
1: I was talking to Jim Barnes today. He told me he wasn't going to be able to make it to the banquet either. Touch of the old flu, he said. That isn't like him, is it? Effie, are you listening?
0: What?
1: You remember Jim Barnes, don't you? He used to be sweet on you. Said you had the soul of a poet.
0: Well, yes, I remember him. Why?
1: Never mind. Well, I guess I got a bit sharp with you. I'm sorry about that. I was excited about being made a junior and the baby and all. Selfish of me. I apologize. As you get to bed early, I'll probably go over to the men's dorm for a while after the meeting. You'll be completely alone for the next 4 hours. Do you mind?
0: Oh, but no, no.
1: Good night, Effie.
0: He looked at me strangely, and then his features returned to their usual harder, more calculating expression. Was it possible that he had sensed my very dream? Had it been a dream? Oh, it must have been. Possible that it had really happened. It had just been an illusion, a silly projection out of my starved romantic imagination. I waited until Hank's footsteps vanished down in the tunnel. And then I waited until I heard it. No, it isn't possible. There's nothing out there. Nothing but deformed monsters. I mustn't open the shutters. I mustn't. Oh, dear Lord, I've got to know. I've got to know. I've got to.
2: Well, now, so you haven't forgotten our meeting after all.
0: You.
2: And what are you expecting someone else?
0: It wasn't a dream. You really were out there last night.
2: Oh, yes, on the night before.
0: I was afraid I dreamed it. I still think it's a dream.
2: Lean out into the moonlight a moment. Is this a dream?
0: Oh.
2: Or was it a flesh and blood kiss?
0: And your name is Patrick.
2: Aye?
0: Patrick.
2: Well, now, did you open the window to find God's own breath, the fresh evening air, or did you open it to invite me in?
0: Oh, of course. Come in. Come in.
2: Come, Joe Lewis. Ah, here, now, let me help you. Being a cat with 12 toes on each foot and ears like boxing gloves is a bit cumbersome. I have to help him a bit, you see. Come on, now, laddie. There, now. Is your husband about?
0: No, he won't be home for a while.
2: Well, still, I'd better close the door.
0: Oh, no. Leave them open.
2: The radiator?
0: I don't care. I want to see the moonlight.
2: Aye. Would you have a bit of food? Joe Lewis and I are starved for a bite to eat.
0: Oh, yes. Yes, I'll get it.
2: Oh, Effie.
0: Yes.
2: Oh, but you're a fair creature.
0: His face wasn't horrible at all. Only thin and sensitive and terribly sad. And there were no radiation welts or scars on his skin. He looked just as he had looked that first night when I opened the ledge shutter and saw him crouched at the window. And now I knew it had been no dream. He was an outsider. Pariah. He was my love. Here's some canned meat and a food pill, and I put on some water for coffee.
2: Ah, oh, bless your rule. Come on now, Joe. Here's a bit of meat for your black soul to feed on. He's hungry, poor creature. Well, then. Sit down, girl, where I can look at you.
0: All right.
2: Have you missed me?
0: Oh, yes.
2: Oh, I've had some thoughts of you, I dare say.
0: Talk to me.
2: Of what?
0: Tell me again about outside, what it's like.
2: Again?
0: Again and again.
2: Well, now, outside... You say the coffee's heating?
0: Mm-hmm.
2: Well, then, it is a wonderland for sure. More amazing than you and your entombed folk could ever imagine, a veritable fairyland.
0: Oh, tell me the truth about it.
2: The truth? I am telling you the truth, my love.
0: But the bombs and the dust made only ugliness.
2: At first. But then they changed the life and the seed of them that were brave enough to stay. Wonders beyond wondering bloomed and walked. Well, have none of you been outside?
0: Well, the radiation teams go up into the ruined buildings once or twice a year to find canned food and batteries. But they can only work for a few minutes at a time.
2: Ah, sure, those blind-souled slugs could never see anything but food and batteries anyway.
0: But tell me what you see, beyond the city, I mean.
2: Ah, there are gardens there. Gardens where a dozen buds blossom for every one before. And the flowers have petals a yard across.
0: Oh.
2: And there are stingless bees as big as sparrows soaking their nectar.
0: But did the radiation make all the cats like this one?
2: Like this runt? Why, no, girl. They are grown spotted and huge as leopards. But they're gentle beasts, for the dust has burned all the murder out of every living thing.
0: Well, Hank says the dust kills.
2: Would you like to hear the poem I made?
0: Yes.
2: I'd say it. Fire can hurt me, or water, or the weight of earth. But by some curious coincidence, the dust is my friend.
0: Oh, more.
2: Well, then, there are robins like cockatoos and squirrels like a prince's ermine, all under a treasure chest of sun and moon and stars that the dust changes from ruby to emerald and sapphire. And there are... What is it, love? What's that look for?
0: There's one thing you've never told me about.
2: And what is that?
0: The children. The new children.
2: Ah, now the children.
0: The truth.
2: The truth?
0: Promise.
2: I swear on the skin of my cat here. The children, is it, huh? Well, now, if you'd ever catch a glimpse of one of them, you'd never doubt me again. They have long limbs and smiling, delicate faces and white teeth and the finest hair. They're so nimble that... Well, that even I, a sprightly man and somewhat enlivened by the dust, feel crippled beside them, and their thoughts dance like flames.
0: But what's wrong with them, Patrick?
2: Wrong? Nay, love, there's nothing wrong. Different, perhaps, than you, but not wrong.
0: Oh, tell me.
2: Well, then, they do have 7 fingers on each hand and 8 toes on either foot. But they're much more beautiful for it. And they have large, beautiful ears that the sun shines through. So lovely and delicate to behold.
0: How do they behave? Their minds.
2: Not as you and I, perhaps. They play happily in the gardens all day long, laughing and finding joy in the simplest beauty.
0: Are they defective?
2: Well, now, by the standards out there, you're the defective one, shut up here all the while, hating and crawling in ugliness and feeling dirty. No, they're quite lovely. And they're quite perfect, the new children.
0: Oh, you're telling the truth. You're not making it up.
2: It is true, every word of it. Oh, I'll admit you have to look a bit hard to find these things I've been telling you. But find them you may. Do you believe me?
0: Oh, yes. Yes, I believe you. But I'm afraid.
3: Give me your hand.
0: Here.
3: Now listen to me. You must not be afraid to do as your heart tells you. That's why I'm here.
0: Oh, Patrick. Patrick.
4: Don't either of you move.
0: Oh, Hank, I...
4: Stay there, I'll bless both of you.
0: Oh, Hank, but...
4: Carrying on like this and not even with a man of the community, with an outcast, a pariah.
0: No,
3: man, I know what you're thinking, but you're wrong. I just happened to be coming by, hungry, a lonely tramp, and I knocked at the shutter and your wife was a bit foolish and let her kind heart get the best of it.
4: Do you think you can sell me that?
0: Hank, please.
4: So you're going to have a child, my dear. My child?
0: Yes, your child.
4: I should pull this trigger right now. I should shoot him down in cold blood.
3: Man, you're mad. I never touched your wife.
4: You contaminated pariah. You're going to die. Don't you know that?
0: Hank. Hank, if you kill him, you kill the bringer of the best news we've ever had. Oh, Hank, put aside your jealousy for just a minute and listen to me. Patrick has something wonderful to tell us, all of us.
4: What do you mean?
0: I mean that we need no longer fear the dust. Oh, Hank, remember how it was with me. All the exposure I had, and yet there are no burns. Hank, those who were brave enough to stay outside have adapted. They've become a beautiful people.
4: Did he tell you that?
0: Everything that grew or moved was purified.
4: He filled you with lies so he could take you.
0: No, it's true. The radioactivity is almost gone, burned out.
4: Effie, I've been out there. It's horrid.
0: No, no, no. You've been blinded. Blinded to beauty. Blinded to living.
4: Good Lord, you believe it.
0: It's true. It must be true. Look at Patrick. He's living proof. He's been outside for a year and there isn't a mark on him, not a scar. It's because he's brave. And the dust can't hurt the brave.
4: Well, you think that's it, huh? All right, Effie, I'm going to prove something to you. You, Patrick, take this radiation counter. Take it.
3: Very well.
4: Press the button and count yourself. Go on.
3: As you say.
4: Read it. Read it!
3: 1,700.
4: Yeah, you hear that, Effie? 1,700 radioactives, enough to kill 1,000 men. He's like raw radium. If you turn out the light, he'll glow green in the dark. A week's exposure to him will destroy you.
0: What are you proving, Hank?
4: That he's a freak. A freak! Get away from him. He's destroying you right now.
3: May I shut this thing off now?
0: Patrick. Is it true?
3: Yes, I'm afraid 'tis true.
2: Oh,
3: you do well to cringe, both of you. I'm living death. I'm death itself. As your husband so wisely said, I'm a freak. Just like the man who ate nails and walked on fire. Only my oddity is that for some unknown reason, the dust can't harm me. I'm the only one. Step right up, ladies and gentlemen. Not too close now. And examine the man who couldn't die. Now, if you don't mind, I'll go back to my dead world and leave you to yours.
0: Wait. All of those beautiful things.
3: It gets so lonely out there. And I was starved for beauty. And so were you.
0: There's no garden out there.
3: Garden. Listen to me, the both of you. What is out there is more terrible than either of you can imagine.
0: You're worse than Hank, even. He only killed beauty once. But you brought it to life so you could kill it again. You're afraid. Afraid of the loneliness out there. Well, I'm not afraid.
4: Effie, keep away from the window.
0: No, I'm not afraid. Maybe there is no garden out there. And no beautiful, strange children to play happily. But there can be if we're brave enough.
4: Effie!
0: I'm going! I'm going!
4: Effie, come back, Effie!
3: It's no use trying to keep her, man.
4: Effie, come back! I love you! Come back!
3: There's no use, man.
5: There's still time. She stood the dust better than most. There's still time. You. The dust won't hurt you. Find her. Bring her back. I'll reward you. I'll give you food.
3: If you want her, you'll have to go yourself.
5: She'll die.
3: Maybe she won't.
5: How can you say such a thing?
3: Because perhaps she's like me. Aye. Perhaps the two of us together could be the first of a race that'll live in sunlight again.
5: Get against the wall where I can kill you easier.
3: Why would you kill me? Is killing all the answer you have to life's riddles? Is the smell of blood better than compassion? Is it more joy to own her than to be loved by her?
4: Move!
3: Man, you'll not kill me. Shall I tell you why? Because my flesh will not die. I live 1,000 years.
4: Not your brain, Patrick. And that's where this gun is aimed.
3: Well, then you leave me no choice. You get it!
4: Hey! Call him off! Put my arm! No! Stop!
3: Well, then I have your weapon now. Out there, you see, we freaks have learned to live together and to cooperate. It's the only way we can stay alive. Oh, I'll give Effie your love. Come on, Joe. Oh, you'd better close the shutters as soon as we're gone. The moon is beautiful, but it's deadly.

I was waiting for him at the end of the ruined street. When we looked back, we saw Hank closing the lead shutters on himself. We were alone in the world. Above us, the moon was green. I bent and picked up a handful of the dust and let it trickle through my fingers. And I remembered the words of Patrick's poem. Fire can hurt me, or water, or the weight of the earth. But by some strange coincidence, the dust is my friend.

You have just heard X-1, presented by the National Broadcasting Company in cooperation with Galaxy Science Fiction Magazine, which this month features Advance Agent by Christopher Anvil, the story of a spy who had the worst possible break. The disguise he had assumed was that of a famous man. Galaxy Magazine, on your newsstand today. Tonight, by transcription, X-1 has brought you The Moon is Green, a story from the pages of Galaxy, written by Fritz Leiber and adapted for radio by George Lefferts. Featured in the cast were Joyce Gordon as Effie, Bill Lifton as Hank, Ian Martin as Patrick, and Frank Milano as the Cat. This is Fred Collins. X-1 was directed by Fred Way and is an NBC Radio Network production.

No, stay where you are. Do not break the stillness of this moment. For this is a time of mystery. A time when imagination is free and moves forward swiftly, silently. This is the Haunting Hour. Date in the dark.

0: Midnight. 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Of wealth and lightness and laughter. Of poverty, heartbreak, and tears. Of shadowy people and dark, dark things. 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Hard-boiled and tender. Weak and mean and cheap, without dignity. And great and proud and powerful. And the metropolis at midnight, filled with the high spirits of joy seekers, revelers who give way to the goodness of living, or try to forget the badness of living. Midnight that is brooding, sinister. The sounds of the big city at midnight, the squeaks and roars of taxicabs, the rumble of trucks, the moan of river boats, and underground, the subway, and under and above, the sounds of the people, shrill, ribald, futile. But there is quiet, too, in the teeming city at midnight. The quiet that is broken by the wail of a child, the rattle of a snore, or, as in the home of Earl Breton, a private detective and his partner, Owen Bailey, called the professor. The telephone rings, and the professor answers it.
1: Hello?
2: Earl Breton?
1: No, this is Mr. Bailey, Breton's partner. Who's calling?
2: This is Bill Henderson. Is Earl there?
1: Just a moment. It's Bill Henderson, Earl. You want to talk to him?
3: Bill Henderson? What does that crooked politician want?
1: Sounds very anxious.
3: Oh, that's too bad. Tell him I'm very busy. I got to go to sleep.
1: Hello, Mr. Henderson.
2: Yeah?
1: I'm sorry, but Mr. Breton
2: Listen
1: is not
2: to me,
1: in...
2: Bailey. If Earl doesn't talk to me, he may be responsible for my death.
1: I can't possibly see how that...
3: Let me have the phone, Professor. Hello, Henderson.
2: Is you, Earl?
3: Yeah, what's on your mind?
2: I got to see you right away, Earl. Can you meet me down at your office?
3: Office hours are from 10 to 2, Henderson. You know that. I'll see you tomorrow.
2: No, wait, Earl. Wait. I tell you gotta see me tonight.
3: Now, look, I can't...
2: Wait until tomorrow, because I may never get there tomorrow.
3: How do you figure?
2: I can't explain it on the phone, but I know what I'm talking about. I gotta see you tonight. Gotta.
3: Where are you now?
2: I'm at my house.
3: Okay. Give me a few minutes to get a cup of something warm. I'll meet you down to the office.
2: Oh, thanks a million, Earl.
3: Never mind the thanks. Bring some money with you.
2: Don't worry about that, Earl. This is worth anything to me.
3: Goodbye.
1: That seems to be his trouble, Earl.
3: Well, he's probably swindled one guy too many.
1: Good.
3: What do you mean, good?
1: I mean, he picked a good time for it. We can very well use the money, you know.
3: Well, you can start drawing the bill now, Professor. And remember, after office hours, it's triple the usual.
1: Here comes the elevator now, Earl.
3: If we ever make enough dough, Professor, remind me to move out of this broken-down building.
1: All buildings are pretty much alike at this hour of night.
3: How do they expect one old guy to take care of this whole thing by himself?
1: He manages if you don't rush him.
3: Yeah.
4: What devil has got his finger on it? It's you, Mr. Breton. Faith, you'll never be known as a patient man.
3: I hate waiting for elevators, old-timer.
4: Good evening, Mr. Bailey.
1: Good evening. You've got lots to do around here, haven't you?
4: Sure. I've got to make the rounds, you know.
3: How's business?
4: Oh, very slow, Mr. Breton. You're the only two people I've seen all night.
1: Hey, it's pitch black out here, isn't it?
4: You want me to put the hall lights on?
3: Don't bother, old-timer. We'll make it.
1: It might help if you throw your flashlight beam down the hall.
4: Oh, sure thing. How's this?
1: That's fine. Here. I've got the key, Earl.
3: Right. Thanks, old-timer. We're okay now.
4: I'll be seeing you on the way, Tom.
1: Now, if I can just find the switch. Here.
3: What's the matter with the light?
1: Looks like the switch don't work.
3: It's working all right when I left this evening. Where to find the desk lamp?
1: Find it, Earl?
3: Yeah. You didn't take the bulb out of this lamp, did you, Professor?
5: Of course not.
3: I've got an idea, Professor, that we have company.
6: You're a very smart chap, Breton.
5: Who's that?
6: Just stay where you are, both of you, and don't ask any questions. Mr. Breton knows that those lights are not out by accident, but if either of you makes a false move, there could be one.
3: What are you looking for?
6: Information.
3: And why keep us in the dark?
6: There's enough light for me from that street lamp shining in your window. I can see you both.
3: What do you want to know?
6: I understand, Breton, that you got some new dope on the Kennedy murder. Am I right?
3: Kennedy murder? Why, the police gave Kennedy up as a suicide 5 years ago. What would I be...
6: Stay where you are, Breton. I told you I can see.
3: Yeah, sure. Seems kind of... Yeah, I guess our visit is a little touchy, Professor.
6: You didn't believe that I could see you. Next time, I won't miss. Now, give it to me straight.
3: I told you I don't like the smell of a body that's been buried 5 years, and I ain't digging it up. Now, what else do you want?
4: Mr. Breton, are you in there?
6: Don't make a move.
4: Mr. Breton, Mr. Barry, whatever happened to
3: you... Okay, I hope you get a big kick out of beating up a helpless old guy. That was very tough. Very.
7: Duck, Professor, I've got it. What happened, Earl? Where are you?
3: Right over here where that voice was coming from, and he's not here.
7: Maybe he moved over to another corner of the room.
3: Duck behind something, Professor. I'm going to light a match.
7: Careful now, Earl.
3: Well, I'll be there's nobody here.
7: Who's that lying in the doorway?
3: Wait a minute. Looks like the old timer. Here's his flashlight. I'll turn it on.
7: Yeah, put him in this chair, Earl.
3: No, it's too late, Professor. He's dead.
7: Dead?
3: That dirty rat killing a sweet, harmless old man.
7: Wait, what's this here on the floor?
3: Let me see.
7: Hotel
3: it.
7: Key.
3: Hotel Markham, room 517.
7: Think that fell out of the old man's pocket?
3: No, that's a mobster's hotel. It's full of gamblers and racket men.
7: Then that means if we go to room 517, we ought to be able to find out the man who did this.
3: You don't find anybody in that hotel. You smoke them out. Besides, that key might have been stolen just so somebody could plant it here. Don't you see that?
7: Then how are we going to know?
3: The voice, Professor. I'll never forget that voice. I'm promising the old man now that I'll find it.
7: Well, what do we do, Oil?
3: You go find Henderson and tell him we won't be able to see him tonight. I'm going to the Hotel Markham. Meet me there as soon as you're through, in front of the hotel.
7: And what about the old man?
3: On our way out, we'll ring the night alarm. That'll bring the police.
7: But aren't we going to tell them what happened?
3: Right now, Professor, we don't know any more than they do. Come on, let's go.
8: Anything I can do? Oh, hello, Breton.
3: How's the hotel business?
8: Oh, we don't complain.
3: Uh-huh. And who's up in room 517?
8: I want to know.
3: I understand there's a game going on.
8: So?
3: So, I'd like to get in.
8: Well, there's a gentleman by the name of Sparrow rented the room. Maybe you know him.
3: That's all I wanted to hear. You can tell my good friend, Mr. Sparrow, I'm coming right up.
8: Don't worry. I will.
3: Oh. Now, by the way, I hear there's a shortage of keys. You still lose many of them?
8: Certainly we do. Every day.
3: That's very interesting. Very interesting.
9: Well, look who's here, fellas. My old pal, Earl Breton.
3: How are you, Sparrow?
9: Fine. Come on in.
3: How's the game?
9: Pretty good. You want to take a hand?
3: Yeah, maybe. How long you been playing?
9: Oh, about 12 hours. Now meet the boys. All right, fellas. This is Dan Huber. He's new in this town.
3: Yeah? Didn't take you long to find this place, did it, Dan?
10: Me? I got a nose for this stuff.
9: Yes. And you know Harry Jackson, Earl, don't you?
3: Sure, I know Harry. How are you, Harry?
10: Fine.
3: What did you say, Harry?
10: I said I'm fine. That's what I said.
3: Uh-huh, sure.
9: Now, this is Willie Garvin, and over
3: well,
9: here...
3: Well, that's a funny name, Willie.
11: What's funny about it?
3: How do you spell it?
11: G-A-R-V-I-N. Why? Does it sound familiar?
3: No, Willie, no.
9: And I don't have to introduce you to my partner, Joe Murray, huh?
3: Hello, Joe.
12: Hello.
3: Funny to find you and Sparrow in the same game, Joe.
12: What's funny about that?
3: Well, after all, you and Sparrow are partners, aren't you?
5: Nobody sent for you, Breton, and if you don't like what goes on here, you can shove off.
9: Come on, Earl. When are you going to stop burning up Joe? Anyhow, he just came in a few minutes ago. So we really just started playing together.
3: Oh, just came in a few minutes ago. Where were you, Joe?
5: Since when do I report to you?
3: Well, I'm just curious, that's all.
5: I told you before, Breton, I don't like coppers, and that still goes. Now, let's get the game going.
9: Well, Earl, you taking a hand?
3: Sure, but first I got to get the professor. He's got my dough. I'll be back in a few
5: minutes. Wait a minute, Breton. What are you trying to pull? Why didn't you bring your dough in the first place?
3: I just wanted to see who was in the game.
9: Oh, sure, Joe. He's got a right to know. Go ahead, Earl. Get your dough. Oh, but don't forget to come back, huh? Otherwise, it wouldn't look so good, huh?
3: Sure, don't worry. I'll be back.
1: Earl, I'm over here.
3: Oh. How long you been waiting, Professor?
7: I just got here. Did you find out anything?
3: No, not a thing. I listened to every voice up there. Not one of them was the right one. How about you? Did you see Henderson?
7: Yeah, that is, I didn't see him, but I found out about him.
3: What do you mean, found out about him?
7: Well, when I got there, Earl, there were a lot of people outside the house, and the police were there.
3: Police? What happened?
7: Henderson was murdered.

0: It was midnight when the phone rang in the home of Earl Breton, a private detective. A man named Henderson was calling. Henderson, a crooked politician who insisted he was in danger of being killed and that he had to see Breton immediately. Earl agreed to meet him in his office. But when he and his partner, the professor, arrived a few minutes later, they were faced with a peculiar situation. The lights in the office wouldn't work. And before they could investigate, a voice challenged them from the darkness. Their unknown visitor fired at them, purposely missing, in order to warn them that he meant business. The sound of the gun attracted the attention of the night watchman. He came to investigate and was killed by the intruder, who disappeared, leaving Earl with the old man's body and a clue. The key to room 517 at the Hotel Markham. They rang the police alarm and Earl sent the professor to intercept Henderson, to break the appointment they had with him. Then he went to the hotel, to room 517, where he expected to find the killer. He interrupted a card game, but Sparrow, the gangster who was registered in 517, invited Earl to sit in, much to the displeasure of his partner, Joe Murray. Breton accepted, promising to return soon. He went down to the street where the professor was waiting. The professor had news for him. Henderson had been murdered.
1: How did you find out he was murdered, Professor?
2: I overheard two policemen talking to one another.
1: Did the cops know you were there?
2: Oh, no. We wouldn't want them to know we was interested, would we?
1: Good for you, Professor.
2: But now that I think of it, Earl, shouldn't we tell the police what we know?
1: Well, that's a good idea, except that we don't know anything they can't find out for themselves.
2: But they don't know that Henderson called us to meet him at the office. And then when we got there, we met somebody else. And it was that somebody else who killed the night watchman.
1: I know there's some connection between those two things, Professor. In fact, if I didn't know Henderson's voice so well...
2: You'd say that it was the man at the office who imitated it?
1: Sure, that's an old trick. A man disguises his voice to sound like... Hey, just a minute, Professor. Why couldn't it be...
2: You mean you actually think that the man we met in the office was the one who called us earlier and he imitated Henderson's voice?
1: No. That'd be too obvious. The killer's much cleverer than that.
2: But you do think he had something to do with both of the murders?
1: Certainly. If he didn't, how would he know that we were coming down to the office at midnight? He was expecting us. So he must have been with Henderson at the time Henderson called us.
2: If you don't mind my saying so, Earl, it doesn't make sense. Why should this man have bothered to come down to our office just to ask us about some murder case that was over and forgotten 5 years ago?
1: That's just it, Professor. He didn't want that information at all. That was just to throw us off the track. That was why he left the key there when he slugged the old man and disappeared.
2: You mean he actually wanted us to follow him here to the Hotel Markham?
1: Don't you see? He was trying to establish the alibi that he was playing cards in this hotel at the time of the murder. And he could force us to testify as police witnesses that we saw him here.
2: Then why don't we tell that to the police?
1: Oh, Professor, you're slipping. You know the police don't want ideas. They've got their own. Besides, if we don't know whose voice we heard, what can we tell them?
2: Well, at least we can tell them that it was somebody who's up in that hotel room now.
1: Sure. But can we prove it?
2: I guess not. Well, then what can we do?
1: We gotta go upstairs and find out who that phony voice belongs to.
2: But our life can be very short in a place like this. I mean, I'm not thinking about me.
1: I know, Professor, I know. But I made a promise to that old watchman that I'd find the guy who killed him, and I like to keep a promise.
2: But, we ain't got enough money to play cards with those people.
1: They don't know that.
2: Well, I don't think it should take them more than one hand to find out.
1: All right, then you'll have to stall. Now, one of those guys up there has a phony British voice.
2: So?
1: Listen.
3: Stay where you are, Breton. I told you, I can see.
1: How's that?
2: If I wasn't looking at you, I'd swear it was the guy in the room.
1: Good. That's all I wanted to know.
3: I knew you'd keep your promise to come back, Earl.
1: Oh, why not? This is my night, Sparrow.
3: Well, come on, take a chair.
1: I think I'll let the professor play for me. I do much better when I'm looking over his shoulder.
3: Suit yourself.
4: Let's get going. You're holding up the game.
3: How many chips, Professor?
2: Well, that's up to Earl.
1: Chips? Why, what do you say we start off with $10 worth, Professor? I got a hunch.
2: I guess that's all right.
4: Wait a minute. Who are you kidding, Breton? Since when do you figure you can get in on this game for $10?
1: That's just a starter, Joe. I always like to play hunches.
3: But you've got more than that, haven't you, Earl?
1: You know better than to ask me that, Sparrow.
4: Yeah? We'll see. Okay, deal them out.
1: Joe, if I didn't know that you just came into this game a little while ago, I'd figure that you were losing plenty.
4: Why?
1: Ah, you're so touchy.
5: I open. $5.
4: Raise your 10.
2: I'm out.
3: Well, playing it safe, Professor.
2: I'd rather not explain my game.
1: Maybe if Joe played it safer, he wouldn't be so worried all the time.
3: Oh, Joe. Joe's got lots on his mind.
1: I don't know, Sparrow. You're Joe's partner. You never seem to worry like he does.
4: What do you mean, worry? Who says I'm worried? I'm just careful, that's all. I don't trust nobody, see?
1: Nobody? You mean not even Sparrow, your own partner?
4: I said nobody.
3: Oh, Joe thinks maybe I talk too much.
4: That's right.
1: I didn't hear you say anything out of place, Sparrow.
3: He thinks I made a mistake telling you he just came into the game a little while ago.
4: I told you to shut up, Sparrow.
3: Oh, come on, Joe. You don't have to be afraid of Earl Breton.
4: He's a cop, and I told you don't have to know nothing.
3: He wouldn't repeat anything he heard up here, would you, Earl?
1: I always play it safe.
3: I think you're all right, Earl.
1: Mind if I stand up?
4: Where are you going?
1: I just want to walk around a little bit, stretch my legs.
4: Just don't go looking at any hands.
1: Okay. I'll stand over here by the wall.
3: You're going to let the professor play by himself?
1: Sure. Hey, this is a very interesting electric light switch.
4: You guys don't cut the chatter, I'll blow this game off.
3: Hey wait a minute.
4: Who put those lights out? That's good idea. Put the lights on!
3: What are you getting so crazy about, Joe? You act as if you just murdered someone.
4: Put up the lights, I said, quick!
1: I'm sorry, Joe. That was my mistake. I didn't know the light switched off this way.
4: Shut up. And you, Sparrow. What was the idea saying I murdered someone?
3: What are you talking about, Joe? I didn't say anything.
4: Don't give me that stuff. I heard you. You can't fool me with that phony voice you put on.
3: I told you I didn't say anything.
4: Oh, yeah? Well, I happen to know that nobody else but you talks that way.
3: Cut it, you dope. Didn't you know that wasn't my voice?
4: Sparrow, if you're trying to pull anything...
1: Okay, Joe. Sparrow's right. Now, don't get sore. It was my fault. I didn't know.
4: That ain't the point, Breton. I want to know what he's trying to pull. It ain't none of your business, copper.
1: I just wanted to tell you I'm sorry. It was my voice you heard, Joe.
4: What? Are you? All right, what's the game, Breton?
1: No game, Joe. Just a joke, that's all.
3: Sure, Joe. Just a joke. Very funny, too. Can't you take a joke, Joe?
4: Nuts. All right, Breton. If you want to stay in this game, get up some real dough or beat it.
1: Okay. I'll come clean with you. That's all the dough we got with us right now. If you let me go in the next room and make a call, I'll get some sent up here right away.
3: Why, sure. You want to use the phone, huh? Yes, it's right in the next room.
1: Thanks, Sparrow.
6: This is the desk.
1: Hello. Get me Spring 7, 3100.
6: Spring 7, 3100?
1: Right.
6: Oh, you're kidding. That's police headquarters. Say, if you got any complaints to make...
7: Hold on there.
6: Hey, wait a minute. What goes on here?
7: Which one of your keys?
1: Oh, hello, Sparrow. I can't say much for your phone service.
3: No? What's the matter with it?
1: They wouldn't get a number for me.
3: I see. Who you're calling is so important.
1: The police. I guess I can wait.
3: Well... Say, I'm glad you came in here, Breton. I wanted to have a little talk with you. Alone.
1: You wouldn't use that revolver right here in this room, would you?
3: Wouldn't I? You know, I can do pretty much as I want to in this hotel. You know that, don't you?
1: Yeah. But if you killed me now, wouldn't you have to tell Joe why you did it?
3: Well, what do you mean?
1: I mean, wouldn't you have to tell him that you were tired of being partners with him and Henderson? That you wanted the whole racket for yourself? So that you killed Henderson, trying to make it look as though Joe did it so he could take the rap?
3: If you're trying to talk loud so Joe will hear you, I might as well tell you he just left.
1: Well, at least I found out it was you who slugged the night watchman in my building tonight.
3: So what?
1: Just that you killed him, that's all.
3: You shouldn't have gotten away.
1: Then you're admitting that you killed Henderson and the watchman.
3: Only to you, Breton. And I'll tell you why. Because I'm going to make sure that you'll never be able to tell it to the cops. See?
1: I don't have to tell them, Sparrow. They know about it already.
3: Oh, sure. You gave them all this information before you came up here.
1: No, I didn't tell them. You did.
3: You know something, Breton? I'm beginning to think you're a little bit nuts.
1: I suppose you wouldn't believe me if I told you the police are listening to you right now? They heard you admit all this to me?
3: Oh, now, wait a minute. Don't tell me you hid them in my closet.
1: No. But they're right outside in that room where we were just playing cards.
7: You're crazy.
1: Why don't you take a look?
7: Because I ain't dumb enough to turn my back on you.
1: Then that makes it easy for them to come in.
8: Drop the gun, Sparrow. Give it here.
5: But it is the cops. But
8: we heard the whole thing outside, Benton. Pretty smart.
5: But how did you get the cops up here?
1: I didn't get them, Sparrow. You did.
5: Cut it out, Breton!
1: It's true. You know the best way to bring the police is to leave a hotel key next to a dead man, and that's what you did.
5: Yeah, but you picked it up.
1: Not me. I just made a mental note of it, that's all.
2: What puzzles me, Earl, is how you know the police were out here when you made Sparrow talk.
1: Ah, that was easy. When I tried to put through a call before, I heard a voice at the switchboard asking about a key. And I just played a hunch.
8: Now, I'm glad we got here in time. Come along, Sparrow.
1: Well, Professor, let's go home.
2: Yes, sir.
1: Oh, and look, if our phone rings again tonight, don't answer it.

From shadows and stillness, mystery weaves a spell of strangest fascination, charging the mind with doubts and fears. For mystery is a strange companion, a living memory in the haunting hour.

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13: And now, the Hall of Fantasy. Welcome to the Hall of Fantasy. Welcome to the series of radio dramas dedicated to the supernatural, the unusual, and the unknown. Come with me, my friends. We shall descend to the world of the unknown and forbidden, down to the depths where the veil of time is lifted and the supernatural reigns as king. Come with me and listen to the tale of...
14: Elaine, have you been... I mean, have you seen anything else since you spoke to me last?
15: No, I haven't. Ever since Mother died, nothing's happened.
14: Well, I only hope that... It came from upstairs. Come on.
15: You don't...
14: I don't know what to think. I only hope that...
15: David, if anything's happened to him...
14: We'll see in a moment.
15: There's no light in his room.
14: You wait here, Elaine. Where's the light?
15: Over to your left. David. What's wrong? Why didn't you leave the light on?
14: Your father's dead, Elaine.
16: In just a moment, the Hall of Fantasy will present The Shadow People. And now for our story, an original tale of fantasy by Richard Thorne entitled The Shadow People.
14: Somewhere along the line of your life, you've met them. You have come in contact with the Shadow People. When did we first discuss it? Oh, yes, Brian and Elaine and I. It was in my apartment. There was only one light on in the entire place. What's wrong? Elaine, what's the matter?
15: Oh, it's silly, I know, but I thought I saw something in that doorway over there.
14: Where?
15: Over there, right over there. Where are you going, David?
14: Over to that archway, just to let you know that nothing's here.
17: You see, Elaine, nothing's wrong, nothing at all.
14: Are you satisfied that there's no one else here but us?
15: Yes, I'm sorry, I just thought that I... Leave the overhead lights on.
14: I'm sorry, I thought that...
15: Put them back on, David, please.
14: All right, Elaine.
17: Look, what's bothering you, sis?
15: I don't know, it's just that... I don't know.
14: Tell us about it, Elaine. Tell us what's bothering you.
15: You promise that you won't laugh at me?
14: Of course not.
15: Brian?
17: Oh, Elaine, I'm your brother. If something's troubling you, I'd like to know about it.
15: All right, then. The reason I was so upset was the fact that I saw someone or something standing in that archway.
17: But Elaine, David showed you that there was no one else in here. When the lights were put on, you saw for yourself that we were alone.
15: I'm not talking about something you can see in the light, Brian. I'm not talking about a human being.
14: And what's it all about, Elaine?
15: In the darkness, I saw something that can't be seen in a lighted area. And I've seen it several times before.
17: You're sure you're not imagining this, Elaine?
15: Oh, I don't have that good an imagination, Brian.
14: How long have you seen this thing, Elaine?
15: Well, it started about 6 weeks ago. You were in Detroit on business, Brian. Mom and Dad were on vacation. I was in the house by myself, in the library. There was only one light on. I sat in the chair beneath it, reading. Several times I thought that something was watching me. I felt there was someone in the room with me, standing right in back of me. Every so often, I'd glance back over my shoulder, but there seemed to be nothing there. And then I thought I heard someone whispering. I wasn't sure, but when I heard it again, I got up and I looked all over the house. Oh, I'm not easily frightened, you know that, but out in the hallway... It was almost entirely black. Luckily, I was near a light switch. I looked back over my shoulder, and I saw this huge, hulking shape for the first time. And I heard a voice, or rather the whisper of a voice. I couldn't distinguish the words, but that dark shape seemed to be moving towards me. My hand was on the light switch, and I turned it on. And the minute the light flooded the hallway, the shape was gone. There was nothing there. I was alone again. As long as there's light, I know it can't hurt me. I know it can't reach me.
17: You might have imagined it, you know.
15: Of course, that's possible, but I'm sure I didn't. It was so real. So real, that shape in the darkness. It was the very essence of evil itself.
14: There was an old man I knew of, a Dr. Hesedius. I'd heard that he knew quite a good deal about the supposed supernatural manifestations which had taken place in the world. I went to him. to see if he knew anything that might explain the events of the story Elaine had told us.
18: Yes, my good sir. What do you wish?
14: I have an appointment with Dr. Decelius.
18: Oh, yes, yes. He mentioned something about it. You are Mr. Drake.
14: Yes.
18: If you'll come inside.
14: Thank you.
18: Dr. Decelius is in the study. Please come with me. Doctor, a visitor for you.
19: Oh, yes. Bring him in.

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1: She was alone. But when the light was on, the dark form disappeared. And that's the story, sir. As much of it as I can remember.
2: Mm-hmm. I see. It's a strange tale to tell.
1: I'm fully aware of that, Dr. Vesalius.
2: You say she seemed to hear whispered voices?
1: Yes, that's what she says.
2: I see. A moment, please. I have a book in my file. Oh, yes. Here it is. This is the one. Yes. Perhaps I may be able to help you after all. Let me see. This is a very ancient book, Mr. Drake. I seem to remember... Yes. Here is an account of a happening such as you relate. And we shall live on the earth, and they shall not see us.
3: Yes, it has been foretold by the ruler of the darkness. They who live by day, retire to sleep by night, shall never know that we walk with them, that we watch them, that we wait for our chance. Only in the night will they see us, for in the daylight we are not seen. Only in the night, when the darkness grows together and the forms of the shadow people are shaped from the blackness, they will know us.
2: They will know that we are their companions, for we are the shadow people. I knew I had read something similar to the story you have told me, Mr. Drake.
1: Dr. Vesalius, what can we do?
2: Well, give me a little time. Let me see if I can find any more references to these people of the darkness. One more thing, Mr. Drake. Be sure that your fiancée is never left alone at night. Be sure that there is some living thing, animal or human, which accompanies her every second of the night. For she is in danger, Mr. Drake. A terrible danger.
4: Back now to our story. An original tale of fantasy by Richard Thorne entitled The Shadow People.
1: That night, the night of the day I had seen Vesalius, Elaine's mother died. She died in her sleep. When she failed to appear for breakfast, Elaine's father went upstairs to see what was wrong. When he entered her room, he discovered that she was dead. The family doctor couldn't explain it, for Elaine's mother had been in perfect health. A few weeks later, I was out of the house spending a weekend with them. I glanced at the clock on the mantel, and it showed 11.
5: I can't understand why Brian hasn't returned from town.
6: Well, he said he had some extra work to catch up on. He told me this morning that he might be late.
5: Well, 11 o'clock. I'm going upstairs. Glad you came out, David. Good seeing you again.
1: It's a pleasure to be here, sir.
5: Well, don't stay up too late. See you both in the morning.
6: Night.
1: Night, Dad. Good night, Mr. Davis.
6: He isn't the same, David. Ever since Mother died, he hasn't been the same.
1: I didn't realize that until tonight. He's changed.
6: I only hope that he'll start living again. Ever since she died, it seems that a part of him died with her.
1: Elaine, have you been... I mean, have you seen anything else since you spoke to me last?
6: No, I haven't. Ever since Mother died, nothing's happened.
1: Well, I only hope...
6: What's that?
1: Came from upstairs. Come on.
6: You don't think...
1: I don't know what to think. I only hope...
6: David, if anything's happened to him...
1: We'll see in a moment.
6: There's no light in his room.
1: You wait here, Elaine. Where's the light?
6: Over to your left. David, what's wrong? Why didn't you leave the light on?
1: Your father's dead, Elaine.

0: I had walked into the darkened bedroom. On the bed was Elaine's father. It didn't take a second look for me to know that he was dead. I switched off the light and walked back into the hallway to tell Elaine what happened. And then from the room there had come an eerie, quiet laughter. In the darkness of that room was some unknown evil power. The voice itself was unearthly. There was no substance to it. It sounded as if... as if it came from the darkness itself.
1: No. No, I don't believe you.
0: It's the truth, Elaine. There's nothing more I can do. We'll have to notify the police.
1: Tell me it's not the truth, David. Tell me it's not true.
0: I'm sorry, Elaine. I wish I could. The father's dead. After the burial, Dr. Hesselius got in touch with me. He said that he wanted to meet both Elaine and Brian, that he wanted to talk to the three of us. Accordingly, a few nights later, he came out to their house.
2: Miss Davis, will you tell me just when you saw the first manifestation?
1: The night Brian was in Detroit.
2: No, Miss Davis, you have even seen this apparition in the company of other people, is that correct?
1: Yes. The night at David's apartment.
2: All right. Now I'll tell you what I think. You are in deadly danger, Miss Davis. These beings want to claim you. So far, they have had no success. Only in the darkness do they have power. Little by little, step by step, they have been removing the obstacles in their way to reaching you. First your mother, and then your father, Miss Davis. Both died in the same fashion. In the darkness, death struck at them. Now tell me, do you feel their presence here in this room as I talk to you?
1: Yes.
2: Turn out the lights, Brian.
3: No.
2: Stand by the switch, if you please, Brian. If anything happens, turn the lights back on.
3: All right.
0: Dr. Hesselius, I don't...
2: Do you want me to continue working with you?
0: Yes, sir.
2: All right, then. Brian, turn off the lights.
4: Yes, doctor.
2: The room now is in darkness, Miss Davis. Do you feel or see anything?
1: No, I... Yes. Yes, I do.
2: Do you see anything?
1: Yes.
4: Doctor, I don't...
2: Be quiet, you fool. I know what I'm doing.
1: In front of me. The darkness gathering together into a huge, terrible...
5: Not only do you see us, Miss Davis, but everyone else in the room also will see the vague shapes forming themselves in the blackness. We do not want you, Dr. Hesselius. The girl we want. We advise you to drop this case. You'll only bring down the wrath of the shadow people upon your head. The girl. We want the girl. Do not stop us. Let us take her now.
3: Turn on the light! They're gone.
2: Miss Davis, are you all right?
1: Yes. Yes, I am.
0: Just as she said. The darkness. I saw it form into something, too.
3: So did I. What are we going to do, Dr. Hesselius?
2: At the present moment, I don't know. But this much I do know. You must leave this house immediately. You must try to get out of their reach. I don't know if that is possible. I hope it is. I shall have to return to my home. I must learn if there is some manner by which we can defeat these creatures. For the moment, leave this house. Dispose of it in any manner you may see fit. But leave this house.
6: Back now to our story, an original tale of fantasy by Richard Thorne entitled The Shadow People.
0: We spent the night in my apartment, the three of us. The following day, Brian and Elaine made arrangements to dispose of the house. In the afternoon, Dr. Hesselius called me and asked that I come to see him.
2: David, I'm glad you're here.
0: Anything new, Doctor?
2: Yes and no. You realize, of course, that this spiritual manifestation is not new, that it has gone on for centuries.
0: No, I wasn't aware of that.
2: It's true, David. De Maupassant wrote what was supposedly a fiction story about the manifestation, David. He called it the Orla. However, according to the information here on my desk, it was taken from an actual case history. Of course, he embroidered the story, added a few touches to something he didn't realize actually existed.
0: But have you found anything with which we can fight them?
2: Everything depends upon an answer I receive from a colleague of mine in Paris, Dr. Henri Renault. I dispatched a telegram to him last night.
0: Well, why hasn't he answered by now?
2: There are certain things that must be done. It will take a few days, I'm afraid. We have to wait, David. There's nothing else we can do.
0: In the next few days, the house was sold, and Brian and Elaine moved into a newer, more modern home a few miles from my apartment. Cecilia said it might take a few days for them to build up their power. I spent the night at the new house. The lights were left on, and I watched for any unusual occurrence. In the daytime, I'd return to my apartment and get some sleep. About 4 days after Elaine and Brian moved into the new house, I was at home when Hesivius phoned me. Hello?
7: David?
0: Yes, Dr. Hesivius?
7: I hate to tell you this, David.
0: What's the matter? What's wrong?
7: They were a step ahead of me, David. I just received word that Renault died or was killed. At the very moment I sent the telegram to him.
0: Step by step, they had outwitted us. For they had anticipated every move we'd make. Even Dr. Hesivius was at a loss as to what to do. He agreed to meet me at the Davis house.
1: What did you want to see us about, Dr. Hesivius?
8: Did you find out anything more?
2: I'm sorry to say that I haven't. At the moment, I'm at a complete loss. I don't know what to do.
0: But what did you want to see us about this evening?
2: Merely to check, to see if anything else has happened. Miss Davis, have you seen or heard anything?
1: Not in the house, only in my dreams.
2: Your dreams?
1: Yes. When I go to sleep at night, in my dreams, in the darkness, I see them.
2: And it's grown worse, much worse. I was hoping that it would not have progressed so far. There has been no disturbance in this house, but now they disturb your sleep, Miss Davis. Now, you must stay awake for as long as you can. I want the three of you to move into my house. Perhaps that will give you more protection.

0: That night, we moved over to Isidia's house. Perhaps Elaine would have more protection there. From there, we might be able to devise some plan of action, some way to beat those beings. For a few days, things were quiet. The shadow people seemed to have withdrawn. For a while, I thought that we might have succeeded in thwarting their purpose. Elaine no longer complained of troubled sleep. But that condition lasted for a few days only. About 10 days later, they made themselves known and felt again. That night, we were in the study, when suddenly Cecilia whirled around and...
1: Elaine, what are you looking at?
2: Outside the house. Right where the light leaves off, I see them.
3: She's right, Dr. Cecilia. I can see them, too.
0: What should we do, Doctor?
1: Nothing.
0: What do you mean, nothing?
1: There's nothing we can do.
3: We can't just...
1: We can't do anything, Brian. Don't you understand that they have us at their mercy? The greatest man in my field was Henri Renault. If he could do nothing against them, what do you think we can do?
2: He's right, Brian. There's nothing we can do.
1: As long as the house remains lighted, just so long will they remain outside. If the lights were...
3: That sounds...
2: When my father was killed, the same sound we heard, the same sound.
3: The lights! What's happened to the lights,
2: all right?
3: Be quiet, please.
1: I thought of this emergency.
2: A candle.
1: That's right, Miss Davis. As long as this burns, this one candle will be safe. For they cannot advance into the light. They are limited by the darkness. As long as the candle burns, they will have to remain outside of this room.
4: Around you, in every room of the house, in the darkness outside, we are around you. This time you shall not escape. This time we will blame you.
0: Take it easy, Brian.
3: I can't stand it. I'm getting out of here.
2: Brian, come back.
0: Don't be a fool. I'm going after him.
1: Stay here.
0: We just can't let him go.
1: He won't have a chance. I doubt it. Miss Davis, I'm afraid that your brother is dead.
0: The wind, Doctor. Listen to the wind.
1: I know.
4: Yes, Doctor. Listen to the wind. You must realize by now that the three of you haven't a chance. You must know in your minds that we can destroy you at any moment we desire. But, Dr. Aeselius, you may still save your own life. Let the others go. Give them to us.
1: No. No, you will have to take all of us.
4: Shall we destroy your light? Shall we move in on you now?
1: As you will. Do as you will. Sorry, David. The candle is out.

0: the others are dead now. And we shall live on the earth. And man in the day shall not see us. They will know that we wait for our chance, that we walk with them. Only in the night, when the darkness grows together, and the forms of the shadow people are shaped from the blackness, will they see us. Then they will know that we are their companions. Look next to you. There, in the shadows.
1: So runs tonight's tale of the unusual, the terrifying, the unknown. Join us again when next we journey down the corridors of the Hall of Fantasy to hear another strange tale of the supernatural. All characters and events portrayed in these programs are fictional, and any similarity to actual events or persons, living or dead, is purely coincidental.

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0: Come in. 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Welcome to Mystery Theater. I am Hyman Brown. If, as the poet said, no man is an island, then is it really true that each member of the human race is somehow interconnected? Does an infinite network of interconnected psychic wires actually exist? Or is it possible they have been short-circuited? If we were merely machines, this proposition could be tested. But we are not merely machines. Or are we?
1: Your whole career can be down the drain.
2: Let it go.
1: But there are people who worked for you, sacrificed for you, supported you.
2: I didn't ask
1: them. But think of the country. You are an important man, a valuable man.
2: There are other men just as good, better.
1: But all this for a woman?
2: Put it any way you like.
1: But you don't even know if this...
2: I know.
1: How do you know? Have you seen her? Have you spoken to her?
2: I tell you, I know.
1: How?
2: I hear her in my heart. So clearly, so distinctly. I hear her right now. Can't you?
1: I can't hear a thing.
2: It's a pity. She's saying she loves me.
1: Marvin, I'm sorry for you.
2: Oh, no. I'm the one who's sorry for you.
0: Our mystery drama, Must Hope Perish, was written especially for the Mystery Theater by Sam Dan and stars Hugh Marlowe and Marion Seldes. I'll be back shortly with Act One.

0: His name is Marvin Hale Prentice, and he's a United States Senator. Both his friends and his opponents call him middle-of-the-road Marvin. His friends say that Marvin has the unique ability to see all sides of an issue. His foes insist that Marvin is just too slick to be pinned down. However, just recently, Senator Marvin Hale Prentice has taken a stand, a definite, unqualified stand. It has to do with opening trade relations with the People's Republic of Doriage. The senator is against it. Till now, Marvin Hale Prentice has been an obscure senator from one of the less populous states. But now he is quoted in the papers, profiled in the magazines, talked about on the news broadcasts. Right now, he is the guest on Meet the Country.
1: At this hour in our nation's history, our thoughts should be directed towards those principles that led to the creation of our own republic. And what are they? Liberty and justice. How then can we strengthen the hand of a tyrannical dictatorship that withholds liberty and denies justice to its own people?
2: Oh, let me turn it down, will you, Marvin?
1: There is one person who must be heard from.
2: Marv, do we have to listen?
1: Let me tell you about this person.
2: Come on, Marvin, kill the sound, huh?
1: The spirit of a people cannot be stepped upon.
2: There. That's better. You know, Marv, you do look good on TV.
3: Did the bug bite you?
2: Which bug?
3: Oh,
2: which bug indeed. Let's call it Buggers Presidentialis.
3: Oh, come on, Papa.
2: Now, you look at your colleagues. Some of them have planned to run. And you say, if it can happen to them, why not me?
3: Nothing could be further from my mind.
2: You're talking to old Pop here. I've seen you fellas come and go for over 50 years. One day you look in the mirror and you say, why not me?
3: Pop, I've never even given it a thought.
2: But why not you, Marv? All you need is a few breaks, maybe a good issue. And you're riding one right now.
3: This is a matter of conscience.
2: That makes it even better.
3: You are the most completely cynical man in Washington.
2: Would you believe it, in some circles I'm considered an idealist?
3: I remember when we were taping this broadcast. Right about here, I say something I'd like you to listen to. Turn up the volume. I'm about to quote someone.
2: Oh, I hope it's Shakespeare.
3: Oh, come on, please, Pop.
2: I say this because Shakespeare's safe and acceptable.
3: This is important. There's one person called V.K. Creston, whom I quote in just a minute.
2: Oh, where do you dig these characters up?
3: I want you to listen to the words of V.K. Creston.
2: Okay. Who is V.K. Creston?
3: Nobody knows.
2: Oh, that's great.
3: In Doriage and all these dictatorships, people must write in secret. They can't be known. They won't be published. What they write is just passed around from hand to hand on typewritten pieces of paper. Now turn it up. I'm quoting V.K. Creston.
2: All right.
1: An unknown native of Doriage reaches out to us. V.K. Creston, who writes, millions reach out as if from the darkness of the grave. Here we are the prisoners of practicality. Poetry. Only in poetry is brotherhood mentioned now. And if there be no poetry, we die. Must hope perish.
3: That's it. Shut the set.
2: Well, that's beyond me.
3: I feel I know this V.K. Creston.
2: Marvin, are you all right?
3: Sure, it sounds crazy. But those words. Okay, what are they? The desperate cry of someone who is even too powerless to fight for freedom.
2: You know, you've been working too hard.
3: V.K. Creston is speaking to me directly.
2: All right, Marvin. I'm only asking how we establish this. That's all.
3: He and I know each other. There's a bond between us, a mysterious bond. I knew it when I read the first poem in a little book that was smuggled out of the country. It was addressed to me.
2: You mean your name was on it?
3: No, my name was in it.
2: Show me.
3: What I mean is, my initials are in it.
2: Now you just lost me.
3: Marvin Hale Prentice, M.H.P. In the poetry, all of Creston's writings, the first line always starts with a word that begins with an M. The second line starts with a word that begins with an H. and a third with a P.
2: Well, that could be a...
3: That could be what? Coincidence? Remember what I just quoted over the TV show. The first line begins, millions reach out. There's your M. Second line, here we are prisoners. And the third line, poetry. Only in poetry is... There's the P. And the final three-word sentence, must hope perish. MHP. Marvin Hale Prentice. Well?
2: Well, what do you want me to tell you?
3: Now, do you know why I feel V.K. Creston's reaching out to me? One man's thoughts reaching out across thousands of miles and touching my own? That's why I'm fighting this trade bill. It's for V.K. Creston.
2: Marvin, I don't think you should mention it that way to another living soul. This whole business, if the papers caught on to it...
3: Oh, Pop, why don't you just once quit being the wise old man of politics and tell me what you really think?
2: I don't know. Thought transference, extrasensory perception, we tend to laugh at all that stuff. But who's really got the answer?
3: Oh, excuse me, Pop. Hello?
4: Marvin?
3: Oh, yes, dear.
4: Marvin, you didn't come to see me this afternoon?
3: I know, dear.
4: But you promised, Marvin. You promised?
3: I'll be out tomorrow.
4: Why weren't you here today? They were mean to me again.
3: I'm sorry, darling. I'll talk to them about it.
4: I was digging in the garden. And I found an Indian arrowhead.
3: Oh, that's wonderful.
4: Do you know the man I was telling you about?
3: Oh, now, dearest, there's no such person.
4: Oh, that's what you say.
3: But there isn't.
4: You take everyone's part but mine. He was staring at me through the garden gate. You come out here tomorrow, and you catch him for me. Promise?
3: I promise.
4: You never keep any of your promises. I never want to see you again.
3: Dolly.
2: Well, how is she?
3: She's not getting any better.
2: It's going to be a problem for you, Marv.
3: Oh, stop looking at everything from a political point of view.
2: Oh, it's just bad luck. You and Dolly had agreed to a parting before this thing came over. But you divorce her now, and there isn't a woman in the country who'd vote for you.
3: Papa, I have no intention
2: to... Okay, I won't say another word.
3: Good. And as a reward, I'll buy you dinner tonight.
2: Not a chance. My old lady'd shoot me if I make her spend another night alone. Why don't you come home with me?
3: No, I've got some work to do.
2: Marv, you're not the kind of guy who can be alone too much. You need someone.
3: Pop, did you ever think of writing an advice to the Lovelorn column?
2: Well, I'd write a damn good one. Anyhow, Marvel, you be careful.
3: Of what?
2: Of everything. You're becoming a hot property.
3: This V.K. Creston, why do I feel that I know him so well? I haven't the faintest idea who V.K. Creston could be.
2: Marv, the party is going to decide to approve the trade bill. You know that.
3: That won't change my mind.
2: Marvin, you mustn't ever take politics seriously. It'll break your heart.

0: Major Turner, what have you to report?
1: Nothing at this time, Your Excellency.
0: The trade bill?
1: There is a certain Senator Prentice.
0: Yes, I know. Why is he so opposed to the bill?
1: It seems he's made it a personal crusade.
0: But the administration is in favor. Doesn't he submit to party discipline?
1: They have strange customs in America. The representatives are permitted to vote as they please.
0: But what does he have against the bill?
1: I suppose he's been infected by the writings of this V.K. Creston.
0: Yes, I'm aware of that. Who is V.K. Creston?
1: We don't know.
0: What do you mean you don't know, Major?
1: We have no idea.
0: That's ridiculous.
1: V.K. Creston is obviously an homme de plume.
0: Yes, of course. But we're familiar with the styles and techniques of most of our writers. We should be able to tell who V.K. Creston is.
1: What you say, Your Excellency, is true, but obviously V.K. Creston is a new and unknown writer.
0: Even so, the fellow will have to give himself away.
1: He's been extremely cautious.
0: How badly are we being hurt by this Senator Prentice?
1: Well, Excellency, he's an attractive man, and he has a popular issue.
0: And what do we have on him?
1: Nothing.
0: Nothing? You say he's attractive. No scandal?
1: We haven't been able to find any.
0: No women?
1: He's married, but his wife has been institutionalized. Severe nervous breakdown.
0: Ah. How long has she been away?
1: 6 months. No one knows when or if she'll be cured.
0: And he's an attractive man. Let's file that fact for the future.
2: Marvin, the party isn't trying to put any pressure on you. But most people agree the trade bill is a good thing.
3: Do they?
2: Well, on balance, there's a lot to be said for and against. But from a practical, realistic standpoint...
3: I know all those arguments, Pop. But I want you to listen to this.
2: Oh, are you going to quote me something by your friend V.K. Preston?
3: Creston.
2: Okay.
3: Make a vow to me. Hold my trembling hand. Pray we'll all be free. It's the first three lines of a poem. The first word, first line, begins with M. The first word in the second line begins with H. Third line, P. And here's the very last line of the poem. Three words. The same three words. Must hope perish. This is a message. It's meant for me.
2: Marv, now you've always been steady, reliable, sensible. Don't start getting cooky. You know what I mean.
3: I can't help it. And I know how that must sound.
2: The trouble that you've had with Dolly. She's been a severe strain on both of you. She cracked up in a visible manner, whereas you...
3: Yes, whereas I...
2: Well, you're off on this psychic... communication kick.
3: There is a psychic communication between us, between V.K. Creston and me.
2: Do you know what the hometown papers would make out of that?
3: You can say whatever you like, but I have this feeling, and I don't know where it comes from, that I'm going to meet V.K. Creston not too long from now.
0: Celeste speaking. Who? That's impossible. If I were to interview every peasant woman who wandered in here, we'll throw her out.
4: Yeah, you can't go in.
5: Follow me. No. Come back. I know what you're right. I haven't seen a minister adjusted. Get that filthy hands off of me.
6: Anybody in there?
7: Your Excellency.
0: How dare you burst into my office? Who do you think you are?
7: I got information.
0: Well, give it to the proper official at the desk.
7: And get cheated out of the reward? You think I was born yesterday? All I have to say is I know where you can pick up this V.K. Creston, and when I come back for the reward...
0: What name? What name did you just say?
7: Creston.
0: You know where we can find Creston?
7: What do you think I'm doing here?
0: Give me the address.
7: I will, as soon as I'm written down for the reward. Business should always come first.
8: She's right, this rather uninhibited lady. Business should always come first. We do have a little business that must be transacted, and then we will join the police of the people of the Republic of Doriage and meet the elusive, mysterious V.K. Creston. Mystery Theater will return with Act Two.

0: hearts and hands across the sea. What does a revolutionary and unknown poet from a troubled Central European country have in common with a senator from a Western state? They've never met. So why should the senator become convinced that the poet is writing poetic messages, especially for him? Or could it just be the senator's imagination? Right now, the poet has trouble enough and to spare. The police are closing in.
1: You'll get your reward.
2: Write down my name. It's Hira Kalatho.
1: Very well.
2: You must have heard of my husband, Tariq Kalatho. He used to be a star soccer player.
1: Yeah, now, where can we find V.K. Cresty?
2: The reason we need the money, you see, is he broke his leg in the championships 10 years ago. Well, we had the extra room, and we've been taken in boarders.
1: Yes, but
2: this
1: where...
2: is important, because it's how we knew our latest boarder is this V.K. Creston.
1: Well?
2: Well, this one's a typist and does extra work at home. You know how the inflation's killing everybody. You got to work day and night.
1: You get to the point?
2: Well, like I said, this one types, and, well, you know, they make mistakes. And, well, see, I'm emptying out the garbage cans, and I find these crumpled sheets of paper.
1: Ah.
2: Here, read that.
1: Must hope perish. V.K. Creston.
2: It's a shame. Such a nice, quiet, pretty little girl, too. Can't be more than 25.
1: A girl? Did you say V.K. Creston is a girl?

0: Pop, it's me, Marvin.
1: Marvin, do you know what time it is?
0: Pop, I'm sorry I woke you, but I just couldn't sleep.
1: Why, what's wrong?
0: I had the strangest feeling. You think I'm crazy.
1: I think you're crazy anyhow, so what is it?
0: Creston.
1: Did you call me up at this hour of the night to talk about Creston?
0: Maybe it's just a dream, but I'm sure that V.K. Creston has been arrested.
1: Yes?
0: What is there we can do about it?
1: What is there we can do about it? Marvin, that's the internal affairs of another country.
0: Oh, come on, you've been around. You know where the wheels turn.
1: No, there's absolutely nothing I can do.
0: Oh, Pop, please try.
1: But how do you know? All you've told me is you've had a dream. How do you know?
0: I know, Pop. I know.
2: Well, Citizen Creston, it's an honor to meet such a celebrated literary figure. And what do you have to say for yourself? Nothing? You have quite a bit to say, however, in this treasonous poetry that flows in such a poisonous stream from your typewriter. V.K. Creston, Valerie Catherine, not Creston, but Starik. Oh, that struck a nerve. You thought we wouldn't be able to find out. So, what shall we do with you, Valerie Catherine? We could have you shot or hanged, or sent away to a labor camp for corrective therapy.
3: Do your worst.
2: Oh, she speaks. Such a beautiful voice.
3: I'm not afraid.
2: Yes, that's your problem. You're not afraid. If you were intelligent instead of merely talented, you'd be smart enough to be afraid, and you'd never have gotten into this scrape to begin with.
3: I don't care what you do with me.
2: Yes, yes, yes. Spare me, please. You're willing to die for freedom and justice.
3: You may kill me.
2: Yes, yes, yes, I know. But what I believe in shall endure forever. This is the romantic, revolutionary nonsense of youth. I was young once myself.
3: A pity you live to grow older.
2: We are willing to consider your exercises on the typewriter as childish nonsense.
3: Then why do you fear them?
2: You're a grown woman, and the toys of childhood must be put away, finally. And I have for you a woman's assignment.
3: What makes you think I would even...
2: Only a child interrupts. You'll be sent to prison. Miraculously, you will escape. Across the border, and you will present yourself at the American consulate and ask for asylum. Well, now, don't look at me as though I were a madman. I know what I'm saying. In America, you will meet a senator named Prentice. He's quite impressed with your writings. And looking at you, I can tell that he'll be quite impressed with you. It should be easy for you to become more than just a friend.
3: My answer is no.
2: Oh, you do it.
3: I'll die first.
2: What is this talk about dying?
3: It isn't just talk. Do you think I'm afraid?
2: Ah, here we have this fear business again. My girl, depend on it. You'll do as you're told.
3: Never.
2: Well, we could stay here and bandy words all day long, but one brief experience is worth a lifetime of discussion. Major, have the car ready. We're taking a short trip.
3: I don't care how long you keep me here.
2: No, we don't intend to keep you here at all. Don't you want to visit your father?
3: What do you want with my father? My father didn't do anything.
2: Oh, that's not true. He had a daughter. And she's giving us trouble. Guard! We'll wait outside.
3: Father!
4: Huh? What? This is... Oh,
2: Valerie.
4: Father, what did they say?
2: It is all a mistake. I was in my laboratory and the police came. And now here I am. It is a mistake. I'm sure they will check the records.
4: What happened to your forehead?
2: One of the police officers was young and impatient. It really was my own fault. I should not have objected.
4: How long have you been here?
2: Well, I don't know. I was in the lab, and then I was here a while. Isn't that nice of them? They let you come. How are you, my child?
4: I'm fine.
2: Oh, that's good, good. I hope you are not talking against the government. There is no point to it. It just arouses passions and anger. And the mind should be clear for thinking.
4: Yes, Father.
2: And I can think here just as well as any place else. Besides, I won't stay here too long. They are bound to find out it has been a mistake. And then they will let me go. Yeah? I will be free soon.
4: Yes, Father. You'll be free soon.
5: Sorry I'm late.
1: Well, there's a committee meeting. We'll have to hurry through lunch. I've already ordered for you.
5: Thanks.
1: I know you like to kid around with that red-headed waitress. What's her name?
5: Caroline, and I don't kid around with her.
1: Oh, you think you don't. Dolly's been away for months.
5: What are you building, Pop? I haven't even thought about another woman.
1: You've been doing nothing but think about another woman for 2 weeks now. By your own admission, you even dream about her.
5: When did I ever admit that I
1: can name the woman.
5: I wish you would.
1: V.K. Creston.
5: V.K. Creston?
1: Or, if you prefer, Valerie Catherine Creston.
5: V.K. Creston is a woman?
1: You knew it all the time.
5: How can you say that?
1: Because it's true. Oh, maybe you weren't aware of it consciously. Talk about psychic communication. Oh, nothing like a little sex to clear the wires.
5: Pop, never in my wildest imaginings.
1: Oh, sure.
5: I believe that we shouldn't have a trade bill with a country like Doriage. And the writings of a certain V.K. Creston helped me to clarify my position. That's all. But how do you know? How did you find out that she was a woman?
1: Well, you were told about it psychically a few nights ago.
5: Oh, come on, Pop, lay off.
1: Didn't you dream she was arrested?
5: You mean she was?
1: That's right.
5: Pop, I want to set up a meeting with someone at the State Department.
1: All right, relax. It's been fixed. She's escaped. She got across the border and she applied for asylum at our embassy.
5: Where is she now?
1: In a plane headed for Washington. Hey, where are you going?
5: To the airport.
1: You want to sit down, have lunch, and don't go to the airport.
5: Why not?
1: I've seen her picture. She's too good looking.
5: Oh, what does that have to do with...
1: The papers, the TV cameras will be there.
5: So what?
1: So you're a hero to her. Suppose she throws her arms around you and kisses you.
5: I don't think she'll...
1: That's right. That's why you got me. I think. Now, people know about your wife, Marvin. They see a cozy two-shot of you and a good-looking dame, and you... Oh,
5: I think that's ridiculous.
1: It's also politics. Now, why don't we arrange for this historic confrontation in the privacy of your office?
5: And, what are your plans, Miss Creston?
3: Oh, please. Call me Valerie Catherine.
5: Oh, yes, of course.
3: I'll need a job.
5: Oh, yes, well, would you like a job in my office?
3: Oh, that would be wonderful.
5: I need someone on my research staff, someone who knows foreign affairs.
3: Not only my country, but I, myself, will have reason to be grateful to you, Senator.
5: Marvin, we're all very informal around here. Tell me, Valerie Catherine... Were you trying to...
3: Yes?
5: The The first word in each line of your poetry seems to create a pattern where it forms my initials. Here, I have one of your poems. See how it keeps forming the letters MHP?
3: But I never knew you.
5: And I never knew you.
3: So how could I...
5: But you did. Maybe we were looking for each other. I know I've been seeking, searching, hoping. Have you?
3: Yes. Yes, I have.
5: Valerie Catherine. What a lovely name. I want to tell you something. I don't have the right to say this, but I love you. I've always loved you. Well, tell me, I'm insane.
3: No. I'll tell you instead something that's just as mad. I love you, too. I've always loved you.
5: I don't understand it. I don't know how it came about, and I don't want to know.
3: Hello?
6: Good evening. Are you alone?
3: Who is this?
6: You know who this is. Celeste.
3: What do you want?
6: I've had myself transferred to our embassy here. I want to keep an eye on you. So far, so good.
3: I don't know what you're talking about.
6: You work in his office. You have your own apartment. He visits you regularly.
3: Please, leave me alone.
6: What does that mean?
3: He's a wonderful human being, and I love him.
6: That should make your job easier.
3: What job? What am I supposed to be doing?
6: Exactly what you're doing now.
7: Marvin, you're seeing too much of that girl.
5: It's my own affair.
7: See? Subconsciously, you use the right word. Affair.
5: Pop, we're in love.
7: You are also a married man.
5: Dolly and I haven't lived together for years.
7: We're very much in love with Dolly. You still are.
5: I'm not. It's over.
7: You've missed her.
5: I don't want to discuss it. Man has a right to his privacy.
7: Oh, you've been discreet so far. You haven't been seen in public. But you know the reporters in this town. Nothing escapes them for too long.
5: Yes, I know.
7: Dolly went off the deep end because she couldn't get used to the idea of your importance and the demands on your time.
5: I don't want to talk about Dolly.
7: Well, do you want a woman you can hide somewhere and visit just as your schedule permits?
5: You don't know how far off base you are, Pop. I need this girl.
7: Marv, I wouldn't care if you were just another politician. But you're not. You could go all the way. Now, don't throw away the main chance. Don't give up everything because...
5: Well, I guess that's how you know you're in love. I am willing to give up everything.
8: Everything. In poetry, it is all well to say the world is lost for love. But is it? Men have given up all the world for love, and that's usually the last we know about them. Have they regretted it? Who knows? If we are unable to feel another's pain, how can we hope to partake in his delight? Senator Prentice will or will not give up the world when Mystery Theater returns in just a few moments with Act 3.

0: His name is Marvin Hale Prentice. She is Valerie Creston. Until a few months ago, neither was aware of the other. How could they be? She was an underground poet in a Central European dictatorship. He, a United States senator. And yet, it seemed as if every thought in her mind was directed at him. How? Why? Does it matter? Right now, they are very much aware of each other, very much attracted to each other. And if the situation is fraught with peril, as some people might put it, well, love laughs at tomorrow.
1: I want to know everything about you.
2: Oh, no, no. My life has been dull compared to yours.
1: No. I see what you do in your job. It's exciting.
2: It's safe. It has no real challenges. You live with danger every day.
1: I don't recommend it, Marvin.
2: To risk arrest every day, to fight against odds.
1: Please, you mustn't make a heroine out of me.
2: But you are. You're the most exciting woman I've ever met.
1: But you do have a wife.
2: Yes, Dolly. I knew about you before we met. Did you know about me?
1: I must have known about you. There was a name somewhere in my mind. I didn't know the name, but it was there. It must have been there. Just as so many thoughts remain just beyond the edge of our understanding. But this name struggled to reveal itself to me. And the initials came forth.
2: What's to become of us?
1: Oh, I have yet to learn how to live with thoughts of tomorrow.
2: We'll have a tomorrow. I intend to divorce my wife, marry you, and retire from public life.
1: Oh, no.
2: Why not?
1: I can't let you give up everything for me.
2: What am I giving up? All I want is you.
1: Perhaps we shouldn't see each other again.
2: What are you saying?
1: I can't understand why.
2: You know, you're the strangest girl I ever met. Everything about us, it's so hard to understand. And yet, it's so simple. I only know that I love you. Do you love me?
1: Yes. But...
2: Once you say yes, you don't have to say but. Hello?
3: Marvin.
2: What is it, Pop?
3: I have to see you.
2: Why?
3: Well, I'd rather not say on the phone. Will you be there for half an hour?
2: No, I have to go to see Dolly.
3: Dolly?
2: Yes, I want to see if I can get through to her. See if I can make her understand that the two of us are finished.
3: No, Marvin, don't do anything just yet.
2: Now, look, Pop, I think I know my own business.
3: There's something you should know about Valerie.
2: I know everything I want to know about her.
3: This could change your attitude.
2: Nothing could ever change my attitude.
3: Why not hear me out?
2: And it's none of your business.
3: And why not listen and judge?
2: I'll be home at 5 this afternoon. How are you, Dolly?
4: Oh, I have a way to go yet. But I finally stopped fighting it.
2: What were you fighting?
4: Oh, you know. It's a terrible thing to be a great man's wife. There's so little in it for a woman.
2: Well, I'm not a great man.
4: Oh, but you will be in the next few years. I always felt it. I saw it coming before you did. I didn't want to give you up to the world. That may have long and involved names for it, but... What I was doing was having tantrums.
2: Now, Dolly, it's not that simple.
4: Why isn't it? Of course, if we'd had children...
2: I'm glad you feel this way, Dolly, because I came here to tell you...
4: You came here to tell me you love me. I know.
2: But I...
4: You don't have to say any more. What you just said is all I need. I'm not out of the woods yet. I have good days and bad. This is one of my better days. Tomorrow might be a disaster.
2: Dolly, listen.
4: There isn't all that much to say. With your help, darling, the bad days will become fewer and fewer. And soon they'll be gone for good.
2: Dolly.
4: I can't make it back without you. I just can't. I need you, darling. Tell me you love me. Tell me.

0: scientist.
1: I know that.
0: Right after Valerie was arrested, he was arrested.
1: So?
0: And right after Valerie escaped, he was released.
1: All right. What else?
0: Why is Valerie here?
1: Because she escaped from prison.
0: Do you know that in the entire history of the present Doriage government, not one single solitary prisoner ever escaped from their jails?
1: What are you driving at?
0: A deal. They say to her, we let it appear that you escaped. Go after Senator Prentice.
1: Oh, that's crazy.
0: Well, of course she doesn't want to do it. I'll say that for her. But they say, do it, or it's Papa who pays. The girl has no choice.
1: But she loves me.
0: That doesn't matter. They're spinning a web around you. Can't you see it?
1: I refuse to believe it.
0: You refuse to face it? Hey, where are you going? Marvin! Marvin! Come back here!
2: Yes. Yes, it's true.
1: Oh.
2: That's what I agreed to do, but when I met you, everything was different.
1: You what?
2: I fell in love with you.
1: Do you expect me to believe it?
2: Yes, if you love me.
1: How could you do this to me? I tried to help your country. I believe in what your people are fighting for. I believe it's my fight, too. How could you betray me?
2: I'm human. It meant saving my father. And when I met you, I fell in love with you. But I've taken care of everything.
1: I could be ruined.
2: Everything is taken care of.
1: What's wrong with you? Why are you so pale?
2: Because I've taken care of everything.
1: What does that mean?
3: It means nothing.
1: Who are you?
3: I am Celeste. I'm with the Doriage Embassy. Let me show you why you will not vote against the trade bill.
1: Just a minute.
3: Photos of you entering this building and leaving. Photos of you and Miss V.K. Creston here in this room. There's nothing personal in this, believe me. I'm prepared to hand these photos to you or to the press. Tell me my course of action. The choice is yours.
2: No, the choice is mine.
3: I don't think you have anything to say.
2: And I have chosen.
3: You're a fool. You know what will happen to your father.
2: My father is dead. I learned this from the underground.
1: Valerie, don't. Where'd you get that gun? You can't just shoot him.
2: I told you. I would take care of everything.
1: Valerie, don't.
2: What? That's for me. And that's for my father.
1: Valerie, you...
2: Take the papers.
1: They'll arrest
2: you. The pictures. Leave here, quickly.
1: No, I'm staying with you.
2: You can't, because... Because I won't be here. I'll be gone.
1: Valerie.
2: It's a little pill. All of us in the underground carry one, and it works quickly. Pleasantly.
1: I'll call a doctor.
2: No, it's too late. And it was the only way. I said I'd fix everything.
1: Oh, darling, lie quietly. Maybe I can still call.
2: Talk to me. Tell me. Answer me. Must hope perish? Must hope perish?
1: No, my darling. No.
3: I'll be back in a moment with a final thought. It was a sensation, a great underground poet of the oppressed country who killed the hated Minister of Justice and then took her own life. The senator, we may hear from him on the national scene, especially since his attractive wife is such a campaign asset. Our cast included Hugh Marlowe, Marion Seldes, Ian Martin, Evie Juster, and Robert Dryden.

Dear director Marlon Swing, this is Hyman Brown, producer-director, inviting you to return to our Mystery Theater for another adventure in the macabre. Until next time, then, pleasant dreams.

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0: Come in. Welcome. Welcome to Mystery Theater. I am Hyman Brown. Pause while there is strength and breath to play again with love and death. Love and death, the two supreme games of life itself. Love, which is the only meaning of life, and death, which is the end. But can there be another meaning, or perhaps another ending? Pause. Pause, as the poet says, and listen.
1: Mrs. Purdy, two people have died in this room. How do you account for it?
2: I can't.
1: There is something in this room that kills.
2: That isn't true.
1: Some spirit, some force, perhaps something impalpable, intangible.
2: Well, that's nonsense.
1: Well, then perhaps it's something tangible and definite.
2: Like what?
1: Not like what. Like who? Like you, Mrs. Purdy. Like you.
0: Our mystery drama, Don't Die Without Me, was especially adapted from the O. Henry classic for the Mystery Theater by Sam Dan and stars Robert Dryden. I'll be back shortly with Act One. O. Henry begins his tale thus. Restless, shifting as pugnacious as time itself, is a vast bulk of the population of the red brick district of the lower west side of Manhattan. Homeless, they flit from furnished room to furnished room, transients forever. Transients in abode and transients in heart and mind, they sing Home Sweet Home in ragtime. Thus begins a tale by O. Henry, a great master of irony, which eliminates two of life's greatest ironies, love and death. But the tale has begun. Let the storyteller continue.
3: Hence, the houses of this district, having had 1,000 dwellers, should have 1,000 tales to tell. Yet, there must be a story behind every one of those windows. This open one on the second story, from whence comes music played on Mr. Edison's latest invention. The tune is ragtime. But does the heart beat in ragtime, too? Or, to the lonely listener, is it a song of love, of hate, of hope, or despair? Wait. What's that down the street? A crowd, an ambulance. And isn't that my good friend, Sergeant O'Donohue?
4: All right. Now, move on. Don't you have nothing better to do?
3: Sergeant O'Donohue.
4: Oh, it's you, is it?
3: What happened here this evening?
4: You spelled my name wrong. It was printed incorrectly in your newspaper last Friday.
3: The linotype setter is an Englishman.
4: Well, that explains it.
3: Well, what explains this? What's taking place here tonight?
4: Well, now, sir, how would I know that, just being a police officer?
3: Oh, come on, Sergeant. Police officers know everything, especially if they're named O'Donohue.
4: O'Donohue with a G.
3: I remember.
4: Now, sir, tell me something. Why do they come to New York town?
3: Why does who come to New York?
4: All the sweet and pretty young things.
3: It's the bright lights of Broadway, Sergeant. Even a police officer knows that.
4: Yes. Like moths to the flame.
3: I see where this is leading.
4: And here this evening we had a little moth. Perhaps she believed she was a butterfly, but what does it matter? The flame consumes them all in the end. They sit alone in a furnished room, a stranger among strangers, and they look at the flames. The leaping yellow flames.
3: The leaping yellow flame?
4: But now it has become the flicker and blue light of the gas range. They look at the light, and it's so cold and distant. A chill flame without light and warmth, like life itself, cold and dark. So they lean forward, and almost without thinking, they blow out the flame. Now, They're alone in the blackness of the night. And all is silent except for the gas. The low, soft hiss of the gas.
3: What you're saying is that a girl in this building turned on the...
4: The low, soft hiss. Like the hiss of a snake. But a kindly snake.
3: She's dead then, Sergeant?
4: Yes, sir. May the good Lord rest her gentle.
3: Are they sure?
4: Oh, yes, the doctor was there. He passed down the word. You'll have to step out of the way, sir. They're taking her down now.
3: A very young doctor who rode the ambulance for the city hospital and who was still very new on the job tried to hide the horror in his heart with a look of cynical boredom on his face. But wasn't quite experienced enough to carry it off yet. He was followed by two orderlies who carried a stretcher. The face of the poor unfortunate was supposed to be covered, but the blanket had slipped. For a moment, I caught a glimpse of a fair young face with reddish gold hair. A beauty mark on the chin. Just for a moment. And she was gone. Into the ambulance and away. To be lost and gone forever.
5: Yes?
2: I've come in to take away the breakfast dishes, sir. Well, I see I can't do that, since you've had neither a sip nor a bite.
5: Mrs. Paulidge, you have excellent powers of observation.
2: And you seem to be a bit snippy this morning, Mr. Porter.
5: Oh, that's true. You can't expect a man to be in a good temper all the time, especially when he's having trouble writing a story.
2: You're having trouble writing a story.
5: Oh, yes.
2: How is that possible?
5: Why would a beautiful young lady want to end her life?
2: There's a man in it somewhere.
5: Could there be another reason?
2: Nah, not for a woman.
5: Now, this young lady ended her life in a... it could be considered a theatrical rooming house. Perhaps she was despondent because her career had failed.
2: Now, I wouldn't believe it. You said she was young and beautiful. Well, the world doesn't have to come to an end for that kind. No, no, no. I could only believe she'd end it all for love.
5: That's the only way you'd have it?
2: Afraid so. And you'd better stop fighting it.
3: The reddish gold hair. For a moment, it seemed like a halo around that angelic young face. A face I knew I would never forget. Why? Why did she do it? Who was she? I looked through the papers. Nothing, not a word. So much happens in the city, there isn't room for everything. Especially the passing of an unknown, obscure young girl, even if she is beautiful. So many of them are beautiful. So beautiful it breaks your heart. Well, I would have to ask questions.
2: Yes?
5: Are you the landlady?
2: Yes, I am. My name's Mrs. Purdy. Do you want to rent a room?
5: About the young lady who died here last night.
2: What young lady?
5: Well, that's what I want to talk to you about.
2: Are you a cop?
5: No.
2: Then what are you snooping around for, asking questions?
5: I'd like to know why
2: she... You got the wrong address, sir.
5: Now, wait, before you slam the door in my face, I'm a newspaper man.
2: What do you want? She was nothing. She was nobody. Who's going to be interested reading about her?
5: I want to ask you a few questions.
2: Oh, come on. Give me a break, sir. If it gets known somebody done the Dutch act in that room, nobody's going to want to rent it. Well, would you?
5: It doesn't have to get into the newspaper.
2: Oh... Well, now, you're a gentleman. Are you sure you're a reporter?
5: Can we talk inside? This is the room?
2: This is the room.
5: I see. What was her name?
2: I don't know her name.
5: Well, how can that be possible?
2: Well, the name she gave me was Helen Smith. Do I know it was her real name?
5: What did she do?
2: Well, I don't know.
5: Where did she work?
2: I don't know.
5: Didn't you ask?
2: Well, why should I ask? If they want to tell me, they tell me. Otherwise, all they got to do is behave themselves and pay the rent.
5: Where did she come from?
2: I don't know.
5: How long had she been here?
2: How long? Well, 3 weeks. Yes, I remember. I was supposed to collect the 4th week's rent from her this morning.
5: So, you don't know who she was, where she came from, what she did, or why she killed herself?
2: Who knows?
5: What happened to her belongings?
2: Belongings? She didn't have none. Well, what I mean, she had the dress she was wearing and another one. A skirt, 2 blouses, some under things, and the shoes she was wearing. Oh, just a few stitches of clothing was all she had to show for the world. Poor child.
5: And among the things she owned, there was nothing to identify her?
2: No, sir.
5: No jewelry?
2: Jewelry? Oh, bless us, no.
5: A watch, a ring, a bracelet?
2: Nothing.
5: Who discovered her?
2: Oh, that was my misfortune. I was sitting in the kitchen drinking beer with Mrs. McCool, my next-door neighbor. And I said, "Is there a smell, Mrs. McCool?" And she answers, "There's a smell, Mrs. Purdy." And with that, we put down our glasses and come rushing up here to the 3rd floor back. We open the door. And there she is, poor child, laying on the bed. And...
5: Yes?
2: Well, we open the window, but it's too late. So we both ran screaming downstairs into the street.
5: Well, what else can you tell me?
2: Oh, nothing. Nothing at all, sir. We saw the policeman on the beat, and he sent for the ambulance. Oh, not that it done her any good at all.
5: And there's nothing you can tell me about the girl?
2: Well, I've already told you everything I know.
5: No.
2: It's lunchtime.
5: I don't want any lunch.
2: You won't write any better if you're hungry.
5: Confound it, Mrs. Powlidge, I want to be let alone.
2: I made you Manhattan clam chowder.
5: All right, set it down. Ah, Mrs. Powlidge, I'm licked. The story won't come out.
2: Enjoy the chowder.
5: Why does this story defeat me? It has everything. It has youth, beauty, tragedy, death, and yet I can't put anything together. The room, seedy and sinister. Yes, sinister. I don't know why. A dungeon, a cell of despair. She came there. She chose the place.
2: Why?
5: Why is the story? Have I lost it?
2: Lost what?
5: It, the divine it, the gift, the God-given gift to write.
2: I don't think so.
5: Who is this girl? Why did she kill herself?
2: You should be giving answers instead of asking questions.
5: I'm even asking the wrong questions. Does it matter what her real name was or where she comes from? Isn't it up to me to create all that? I've always been able to do it before.
2: Come in.
6: Good morning, sir.
5: Oh. Why?
6: Sergeant O'Donohue.
5: With a G.
6: Yes, sir. I come down here because I thought I could bring you something that might be of interest from a literary point of view.
5: Yes?
6: You remember, sir, it was just a week ago, this poor girl that done herself in.
5: I wish I could forget.
6: Well, it's happened again.
5: What's happened again, Sergeant?
6: Another one. Another one of those unfortunate situations in the same house, in the same room.
5: What are you telling me, Sergeant?
6: I suppose what I'm saying is that the room stayed vacant 6 days. Then, last night, the landlady rents it out to a young gentleman, and early this morning, he took the same way out.
0: Well... What are the odds? We're discussing the final actions of 2 defeated young people. What are the odds that they could have chosen the same room out of so many thousands in the city? Consider the room. Is there something in the room or about the room? We try to answer these questions in Act 2, which Mystery Theater will bring you shortly.

0: The 4 million human souls who filled the New York of O. Henry's day with 4 million triumphs, 4 million defeats, 4 million comedies, 4 million tragedies, a shifting, seething mass of 4 million lives, loving, living, hating, dying. And we're concerned with 2 of them.
1: He was a dark-haired young man.
2: What else can you tell me about him?
1: Well, he was maybe 27, 28.
2: Tell me everything.
1: Oh, please, sir. If this ever gets out, I'll never be able to rent that room. Never.
2: I want to know everything.
1: Well, last night, there was a ringing of my doorbell. And, oh, please, sir.
2: Go on. Last night, what time?
1: Well, 9 o'clock, I believe.
2: 9 o'clock. Go ahead.
1: I don't like to think about it.
2: Your doorbell rang.
1: Well, yes. Yes, and he asked if...
3: Do you have a room to let?
1: Well, I have the third floor back.
3: May I see it?
1: It's $5 a week.
3: Oh, that's all right.
1: In advance.
3: I don't object.
1: All right, well, come along. Now, I keep a very nice clean house. What business are you in? How long do you plan to stay there? Well, I must say you ain't very talkative.
3: Would she... Oh, Lord, would she have come to this? Fallen to this? No, oh, no, please.
1: What's that you're saying? Well, just down the hallway. Right, and this is the room.
3: Oh, I see.
1: It's a nice room. It ain't often vacant. I get the most elegant people here. There's lots of closet room. Oh, it's a place everybody likes. It never stays idle long.
3: Do you have many theatrical people rooming here?
1: Oh, they come and they go. But a good proportion of me lodgers are connected with the theater. But actor folk never stay long anywheres. I get my share. Do you want the room?
3: I suppose so.
1: Well, like I said, it's 5 a week in advance.
3: All right.
1: The room's been made nice and fresh. Your towels and the water pitcher's full.
3: Mrs. Purdy.
1: I didn't get your name.
3: Jones.
1: Jones. All right, we'll leave it be Jones.
3: Mrs. Purdy, a young girl, about 22. Would she have been one of your lodgers? Her name was Miss Fashner, Eloise Fashner.
1: No, I can't say I remember that name.
3: A fair complexion girl, medium height, slender with golden hair, and a beauty mark on her chin. Have you seen her?
1: No. I ain't seen her. Mr. Jones, are you all right?
3: Huh? Yes. Good night, Mrs. Purdy.
4: But you had seen her. You had seen her. She was the girl who...
1: That girl's name was Helen Smith.
4: The description, the golden hair, the fair complexion, the beauty mark on the chin.
1: Oh, there could be 1,000 girls
4: like
1: that.
4: It was the same girl, and you know it.
1: Oh, please, sir, don't say that.
4: It was the same girl.
1: All right. And what if it was? Was it my place to tell him? What would you have me say? Oh, yes, sir. A young lady answering that very description turned the gas on in this room 6 nights ago. Is that what I should have said? Is it?
4: He was looking for her.
1: Please, sir, don't say any more. I'm scared out of me wits as it is.
4: There are thousands of rooming houses throughout the city. There are tens of thousands of furnished rooms. What made him pick your place? Why did he choose your house? Why did he come to your house?
1: That's what he asked me.
4: That's what he asked. What are you saying?
1: Sir, he hadn't been in the room an hour when he came downstairs and knocked on my door. Who is it?
5: Open the door.
1: What is it? What's wrong?
3: Mrs. Purdy.
1: Yes?
3: Miss Fashner.
1: Miss Fashner?
3: The young lady I asked you about.
1: Oh, yes.
3: She has been in the room.
1: She what?
3: She has been in that room.
1: Oh, well, now, how could she? To whoever she is.
3: I knew it. Something drew me to this house. I spent days walking the streets of Broadway. I spoke to the managers, theatrical agents, everyone, anyone, from the highest to the lowest.
1: Mr. Jones, it's late.
3: Have you seen her? Have you seen her? And everywhere, from everyone, the answer was no. Something said to me to walk westward, toward the river. And I did. And then, the same voice said, here. Turn in here. Stop here. Rest here. Stay here. Here is where you will find her. Now tell me, Mrs. Birdie.
1: I've already told you, Mr. Jones. I ain't seen her.
3: No. No, I can't accept that. The voice was too strong, too clear. It guided me here, to this house.
1: I wouldn't know about that.
3: And to that room. She was in that room.
1: No.
3: Who was in that room?
1: Who?
3: Who was the last one to occupy it?
1: A gentleman.
3: No. It was a woman, a young woman, a pale, slender woman with golden hair and blue eyes and a beauty mark on her chin. Eloise Fashner, my Eloise, it had to be, because I had to keep my promise.
1: What promise?
3: Tell me she was here, and tell me where she went.
1: Well, the one you're thinking of, she was never here.
3: But...
1: You just have a very... great imagination.
3: You insist that Eloise has never occupied that room.
1: I don't know your young lady.
3: All right. All right. It doesn't matter. It really doesn't matter now.
1: And then he went up to the room, turned out the gas light. Then he turned the handle of the jet again without striking a flame. And he lay down on the bed and...
2: You didn't tell him about Miss Vashner?
1: How could I know her name was Vashner?
2: Where did he say he was from?
1: He didn't.
2: And you didn't ask?
1: I never ask.
2: But did he have any papers, any identification?
1: No, none at all.
2: How do you know, Mrs. Purdy?
1: How do I know? Well, I looked. There was nothing.
2: Just as we know nothing about the girl, we also know nothing about the man. Most important, we know nothing at all of how he happened to come to this very place.
1: Oh, I feel sorry for them two young folk. But I don't know what can be done about it. And life goes on, sir. And I've got to get the room cleaned up and hope I can rent it out again.
2: You've just rented it.
1: I have. To who?
2: To me.
1: Well, now, why would you want to live in a dump like this?
2: I want to spend the night in the third floor back. Two people had died in that room. Were they connected to each other? My romantic writer's instinct said yes. I wanted them to know each other, to be in love with each other, and to have died because of a misunderstanding. That was the story I wanted to write, a story of star-crossed lovers in the shadow of the Ninth Avenue elevated. And yet, there could have been another interpretation. The room itself. There may have been something in the room itself, something strange and terrifying and deadly in the room itself. The only way to find out was to sleep in the room, spend the night there, and, if necessary, fight against the room itself. Yes?
1: Sir, I wanted to know, is there anything you need?
2: Oh, no, I'll be quite comfortable, thank you. Why?
1: Nothing.
2: Well, I'm not sure it's nothing. Mrs. Purdy?
1: It is. It's nothing at all.
2: Well, then why did you hesitate before you said nothing?
1: Because, well...
2: Yes, Mrs. Purdy. Because?
1: Because whatever else was true about them, the fact is the last two people who slept in this room were troubled people.
2: Troubled?
1: You know what I mean. Troubled. It's something that shows in their eyes. Oh, you can hear it in their voice. And, sir, you look like a troubled person to me.
2: I do?
1: Yes, sir, you do. And, well, maybe the room gets to be Well, too much.
2: Do you know what you're talking about, Mrs. Purdy?
1: Yes, sir. And so do you. So I'm asking you, if you're really and truly troubled, don't spend the night here.
2: Thank you for your concern, Mrs. Purdy.
1: Well, I just couldn't afford to have a third one. I mean three. And in just about the space of a week, oh, I'd be ruined forever.
2: Oh, I hadn't thought of that.
1: Well, it might be best if I was never to rent it out again. I could use it for storage. Yes. That's exactly what I'll do. I've just decided, starting tonight.
2: Starting tomorrow, Mrs. Purdy.
1: But I won't let you stay here.
2: I'm afraid you have no choice. I've paid my rent in advance.
1: All right, sir. But after it's too late, don't say I didn't warn you.
0: Do these things travel in threes? Hopefully not, because first it was the young woman, and second it was the young man. Will the third be our storyteller? All we know for certain is that we have a room, and the room seems to have a secret, a deadly secret. Certain also is the fact that we are on the threshold of Act 3, where all secrets must come out into the open.

0: First, we had a golden-haired woman, Miss Helen Smith or Miss Eloise Bashner. Then there was a gentleman whose name may or may not have been Mr. Jones. Both seemed to have succumbed to a fateful what? We don't know. But neither could survive the third floor back, a seedy little furnished room in a tawdry rooming house on the lower west side of Manhattan. O. Henry's Manhattan. Now the master storyteller is determined to discover if he can survive it himself.
1: The first thing is to turn the gas up high. High, bright. Light. Nothing like bright light to dispel dark secrets. So, what have we here? Dingy, grimy little cell. But what's the story? Could it have been murder? Murder. Rule nothing out. Suppose I were to talk with my friend Sergeant Seamus O'Donoghue, with a G. Supposing I were to say, you're satisfied with suicide?
2: Satisfied? Oh, bless your soul, sir. Who could be satisfied?
1: All right, I can understand that, but there are other possibilities.
2: Such as?
1: Murder.
3: Murder? By who?
1: Oh, we're in the realm of supposition.
2: I appreciate that.
1: Mrs. Purdy, speculate with me. Suppose Miss Smith or Miss Vashner had something of value.
2: Such as?
1: A ring, a jewel of some sort. A gift from a loved one. And Mrs. Purdy saw it. And Mrs. Purdy was tempted. And Mrs. Purdy stole into the room. She had a key. And she turned up the gas.
2: And your evidence?
1: I have none.
2: Well, then, of what value is this theory to the police?
1: It's of no value at all to the police.
2: But then why do you present it to me?
1: Because I'm a writer, and everything goes through my mind.
2: Well, sir, going along with that theory, for the sake of argument, as it were, see, she killed the poor, unfortunate young lady. How do you account for the death of the young man?
1: The young man knew.
2: What did he know?
1: He knew the young girl had been in that room.
2: How?
1: I don't know yet. But he knew that Mrs. Purdy had killed the young lady.
2: Well, but how did he know that?
1: I don't know that either yet. But he insisted to Mrs. Purdy that the young lady had been in that room. Mrs. Purdy was afraid of him. So, later that night, when he was asleep...
2: You're saying she did the same thing to him.
1: Yes, I believe that's what I'm saying.
2: Well, no, I must go back to the original question. Where is your evidence?
1: Unfortunately, it doesn't exist.
2: Well, then, sir, where are we?
1: We're still at the beginning of my story. What did happen to these unfortunate people? And what is there about that room? And so, I sit here and wonder. Let me examine the room again. The room. The threadbare rug. Smudged finger marks on the faded wallpaper. The bed, distorted by bursting springs. And the room itself has been carelessly set in order. On the dresser, a half dozen hairpins. Discreet, anonymous. In the drawers, a fragment of a handkerchief. A broken bone button, a pawnbroker's card. Two forgotten marshmallows. A book on the divination of dreams. And deep dust on the windowsills. An old, dried-out, half-smoked cigar in the corner. An old cork, broken pencil, All the debris of those who are homeless in this, their temporary home. And then I could smell something sweet and delightful. It was the smell of mignonette. It came as a single buffet of wind with such sureness and fragrance and emphasis that it almost seemed a living visitant. And then the room grew dark. I heard voices. Voices clear. And here, in the room. I love you.
3: I love you, Eloise.
4: And I love you, George.
3: I don't want to live without you.
4: Oh, George, I'm supposed to be the romantic one.
3: I can't conceive of life without you.
4: Well, you'll have to live without me for a little while, George.
3: Darling, I don't want you to break your heart.
4: Nothing. No one can ever break my heart. Except you, and you'd never do it.
3: The world can break your heart. Especially the world of the stage.
4: Oh, George, I must have my chance.
3: I'll go to New York with you.
4: No. No, you can't give up your job at the bank.
3: I can get a job at a bank in New York.
4: No, George, this is your bank. Here they know you and appreciate you. In 10 years, you'll be the president.
3: I'm in a terrible position because... Well, you'll think I'm only saying this to keep you here.
4: Oh, no. I believe you're saying what you feel is the truth.
3: Don't go because... Because you're not good enough.
4: Oh.
3: You're angry.
4: No, I'm not angry.
3: Darling, you're so good at our little community drama group, but I've been to New York. I've seen great actresses. Ada Ree and Bernhardt and Miss Barrymore.
4: I know I'm not as good as they are yet.
3: But there are thousands of hopeful girls like you.
4: Oh, George, dear, we've talked about all this before.
3: Yes, I suppose we have.
4: And we agreed that I am to have my chance. And at the end of a year, if...
3: Darling, I want you to take this ring.
4: Oh, George. It must have been so expensive.
3: Would you, read what's inscribed inside?
4: Yes. Don't die without me. What? George!
3: Remember it.
4: What a thing to say.
3: I know how much you want to succeed as an actress.
4: Do you, George? Really?
3: Yes. And, well, that's why I'm afraid for you.
4: George, don't be.
3: If New York says no, I don't want you to feel it's the end of the world. You must never...
4: Never what, George?
3: Die.
4: Oh, George!
3: No, I mean, let your hopes die, your spirit die. Let the brightness inside you die. Do you understand?
4: Yes, George.
3: And if you ever feel that things are too much, you must send for me. That's what it means.
4: Yes, George. Yes, my darling, I know.
1: I opened my eyes. I saw nothing. But the room was no longer dark. It was bright. The gaslight was burning cheerily. Where were they, those two people? Who were they? I'd heard them so clearly. They could have been in the room with me. George, he must have been Mr. Jones. And Eloise, of course, she had been Eloise Vashner. And this had been their parting scene. Then, once again, the stale, dank odor of the room had disappeared, only to be replaced by the sweet aroma of the mignonette. And once again, voices.
4: It's a beautiful ring.
5: I didn't say it wasn't. But it's small.
4: Yes, but it should be worth...
5: Worth what? It has an inscription which lowers the value of the ring.
4: Oh, please. How much for the ring?
5: Huh? Where do you live?
4: Does it matter? On the west side?
5: No, no, no. Where is your home?
4: My home?
5: Well?
4: I don't have a home anymore.
5: Oh, yes, you do.
4: I can't go back.
5: You can. Now tell me, where is your home?
4: Why?
5: Because, wherever it is, I will give you the price of a railroad ticket home. Why don't you go back to him?
4: Who?
5: Him, whoever he is. Do you mean to stand there and tell me there isn't a boy back home?
4: He wouldn't want me now.
5: Well, the ring. Do you see what it says on the ring? Do you mean a boy who would have that engraved on a ring wouldn't want you?
4: Please, give me anything you want for the ring, anything you think it's worth.
5: Call him. Send him a telegram.
4: I can't. Don't you understand? I can't.
0: And once again the voices were gone. The room was still dark, and the sweet smell of mignonette persisted. I heard a whisper at first. Then it grew louder. It was her voice. The voice of the girl called Eloise.
4: George. George. Are you there? Oh, George. How did you find me?
3: Where are you? Eloise, where are you?
4: Oh, George, how did you find me?
3: I hear you, Eloise, but I can't see you.
4: How I wanted you to come to me. How I longed for you. How I needed you.
3: Eloise, it's you, Eloise.
4: But I couldn't, not after what I did.
3: Eloise.
4: You were right, George. It was the end of the world. My hopes died, and my spirit.
3: Louise, where are you?
4: And I died.
3: Louise. Oh, Eloise, you forgot what I said.
4: No, George, I never forgot.
3: Why did you do it, Eloise? Why did you die without me?
4: You have to forget me. You're still young and strong and filled with hope and spirit and brightness.
3: Why did you die without me, Eloise?
4: Please, George.
3: No. You can't die without me. You can't.
4: No. George. Don't.
3: It won't take long, darling. I'll be with you in just a few minutes.
0: Suddenly, the aroma of mignonette was gone. In its place was another smell, a sickly, sweetish smell. And I heard it in the dark. I heard it. Sergeant Seamus O'Donohue's deadly snake. The gentle snake that neither bites nor crushes, but who breathes the sweet and pungent air of death. Yes. The jet was turned on, but the flame was out. Quickly, because by now I was starting to cough and gasp, I turned off the jet, threw open the window, and breathed the open, life-giving air.
6: I must say it's a beautiful story.
0: You like it, then?
6: They both die, but since they die for love, it's all right.
0: Thank you.
6: Is it true?
0: True? A writer finds his own truth.
6: But in this case, you could find the actual truth, should you care to.
0: Is that a fact, Mrs. Powlett? How?
6: We don't know if these two people actually knew each other, or anything about the ring other than your own fancy.
0: I did hear the voices.
6: But a writer always hears voices. You could ask the pawnbroker.
0: The pawnbroker?
6: Yes, you said when you were looking around the room, you found a pawnbroker's card.
1: Yes, I did.
6: So wouldn't it just stand to reason?
1: Yes.
6: All you
1: yes,
6: have to do
1: yes,
6: is go down and see the pawnbroker. Ask if there was actually such a girl and such a ring.
1: I could have done that, but I didn't.
6: You didn't? Why not?
1: Because, Miss Powledge, that would have been cheating.
0: I'll be back shortly with a final thought. O. Henry loved to write, and his favorite theme was one of two lovers kept apart in the maze of the great unfeeling city. Sometimes they were united in this world, and sometimes they had to wait for the next. But he always joined them together at the end, for to O. Henry, the end was eternity. Our cast included Robert Dryden, Marion Seldes, Joan Shea, and Russell Horton. Associate Director, Marlon Swing. This is Hyman Brown, Producer-Director, inviting you to return to our Mystery Theater for another adventure in the macabre. Until next time, then, pleasant dreams.

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0: Come in. Welcome. Welcome to Mystery Theater. I am Hyman Brown. Samuel Clemens, better known by his pen name, Mark Twain, had a long love affair with the Mississippi River. He once claimed, considering the Missouri the main branch, that it is the longest river in the world, 4,300 miles. The Mississippi is remarkable in other ways. It is always moving its habitat bodily, always moving sideways. Remember that, and listen.
1: That is the reason for the ring on the finger.
2: The ring?
1: So that if one should wake and twitch, the dead bell would ring.
2: What a fearful bell.
1: If you were a corpse and woke back to life in the dead house, you might not hear it that way.
0: Our mystery drama, The Dead House, was adapted especially for the Mystery Theater by Ian Martin and stars Leon Janney and Robert Dryden. I'll be back shortly with Act One.

In all our American history, possibly nothing has been more romantic than the sailing of a Mississippi River boat. For an hour before sailing, they would be burning pitch and rosin, and from the double smokestacks, columns of smoke would rise and hang in the air like the flags flying from the jackstaffs. The last bells would clang over the feverish loadings, the gangways were snatched away, and the majestic boat would move out into the stream. This is the world Mark Twain wrote about 21 years after being a riverboat pilot. And this is one of the stories he tells of one voyage.

0: thank you, Captain.
1: I have just turned over the boat to the pilot. I'm surprised you didn't make straight for the pilot house the moment you came aboard.
0: Why, I considered it closed to ordinary passengers.
1: Oh, indeed it is. But you're not going to try to hoodwink me and tell me that you are any ordinary passenger.
0: Well, just a poor scribbler and indifferent journalist who hopes to make a chronicle of the voyage, which perhaps might make a book.
1: Oh, you think our voyage might provide you with enough incident for that?
0: It is my hope.
1: Well, why don't you go on up to the pilot house where you can swap tall stories with a master?
0: I'm hoping to run this trip incognito.
1: Sam, it's up to you. If you want my pledge, no one should know you're aboard, you have it.
0: I thank you for that.
1: How far will you be going with us? All the way to New Orleans?
0: Well, I'd like to, for old time's sake, but no, not near as far.
1: Just tell me your port of call and we'll set you down easy.
0: I'll let you know in time to bring her to shore. So once again, I was aboard a paddle steamer going down the Mississippi. But since I wanted to observe and report, I needed to remain objective. And then there was my special errand. I suppose I might as well drift into that history now. Toward the end of the previous year, I had been in Germany, in Munich, spending some time there with the hope of polishing my proficiency in the language. I am an incurable rambler, and during one of my wanderings, I visited the Dead House, an establishment where the government keeps and watches corpses until they decide that they are permanently dead and not in a trance. It was a grisly place that I shared with 36 corpses and the old lady who watched over them.
2: Can ich hier helfen, mein Herr?
0: Entschuldige mir. Ich kann einzig klein Deutsch sprechen. Ich bin Amerikanischer.
2: So, we can speak English, if you will.
0: Oh, thank you, thank you. To whom do I speak?
2: I am the Frau Dahlweiner, now a widow. What brings you to the Schermutig place?
0: Schermutig? That means in English what? Sad? Melancholy?
2: Yeah, melancholy. Here are the poor on these boards. No one mourns or cares for them.
0: Well, they're wrapped in shrouds, so they must be dead.
2: Perhaps. Who is dead and who is alive? These are the doctor's choices. And the doctor is only a man. That is the reason for the ring on the finger.
0: The ring?
2: To which the wire is attached, which mounts to the ceiling, and so back into the watchroom, where it is attached to the dead bell.
0: Bell.
2: So that if one should revive and twitch or move, the dead bell will ring, and we shall know that they are not dead.
0: Oh, how strange. What a fearful bell.
2: Oh, if you were a corpse and woke back to life in the dead house, you might not hear it that way.
0: It's fascinating. May I ask more questions? Your English is very good.
2: Oh. My lodger has taught it to me. He is an American.
0: Here in Munich?
2: Yes. If you are staying here, would you not like to come and see him? He is very ill. Perhaps you can raise his spirits. He knows far more of this fearful place than I do. This watchman's job was his before he took sick.
0: Well, I don't know. I shall be leaving Munich shortly.
2: Oh, such a short walk. And it would mean so much to him. Surely a man needs some warmth from some fire if he is about to die.
0: I had simply thought, of course, that I was making a good Samaritan's trip. And from my first meeting, nothing should have changed that thought. He was a living man. But he did not look it.

0: propped on the pillows, his face was wasted. His hand on his breast so emaciated it was like a talon. As Frau Dahlweiner began her introduction, his eyes opened slowly and glittered wickedly from the twilight of their caverns.
1: Oh, Herr Ritter, here is Herr Clemens come to meet you. Now, Herr Ritter, that is no way to treat a stranger in our country, an American besides.
2: American, is it?
0: Yeah, that's right.
2: What brings you to see me?
1: The gentleman came to see you at my request. I thought to talk to an American again would lift your spirits.
2: There's little can do that. An American? From where in America?
0: Well, I was brought up in Hannibal, Missouri.
2: Missouri? State next to Arkansas. You wouldn't know Mariana, no?
0: I do, for a fact.
2: Then that would make us neighbors.
1: Oh, I think I should leave you two gentlemen alone. I'll make some coffee while you get acquainted.
0: Oh, danke.
2: Never mind the coffee. Would you say we were neighbors?
0: Well, not quite. Hannibal is north of St. Louis. Mariana, a piece far south. Maybe 450 miles the crow flies from Hannibal to Mariana. Pretty near twice that far by the river.
2: The Mississippi.
0: The Mississippi.
2: You know that river?
0: Yes, I know it. Up to 21 years ago, I was a riverboat pilot. But I left the river.
2: You don't make your home there anymore?
0: No. My home now is in Hartford, Connecticut.
2: So, you don't ever expect to go back west, eh?
0: Oh, sure I do. When I return to the States, the first thing I plan to do is to go back and take a journey down the Mississippi. See if I even recognize her anymore.
2: What do you mean?
0: Mr. Ritter, there never was a woman as fickle, as flighty as the Mississippi. Why, that river can make prodigious jumps almost by night. And by cutting through narrow necks of land, straighten and shorten itself and change the shape of the country. A man could go to sleep one night in the state of Mississippi and wake up to find himself in Louisiana the next morning.
2: I know.
0: Well, you worked on the river?
2: No, but I sure made use of it.
0: Oh, how's that?
2: Oh, when I was young, I was a heller. A fighting, drinking, gambling man. And then when I had a little money and a rage to settle down at last, I bought me some land in Arkansas cheap and settled in to make a homestead. But I was too far from the river for it to pay, so I...
0: So you made a cut.
2: I guess I can afford to admit it now. No human laws are going to catch up with me anymore. Yes, sir. One dark night when the river was rising fast, I cut me a little gutter across a neck of land. I don't have to tell you what happened.
0: In no time at all, old lady Mississippi wrought a miracle. The whole river took possession of that little ditch and put your plantation flat on its bank, while the other party's property became an island that shoaled up so no boat could get within 10 miles of it.
2: And by as much as his property went down, mine went up.
0: If you'd been caught cutting that ditch, they'd have tarred and feathered you and strung you from a tree.
2: In a lot of ways, I might have been better off.
0: Well, why'd you do it? Was money all that important to you?
2: It was, and it wasn't.
0: Well, that's a little cryptic. I don't quite follow that.
2: I sold the land.
0: For a handsome profit.
2: $25,000.
0: Why? That's a fortune.
2: I know. The trouble was that you and I are not alone in recognizing it.
0: What do you mean by that?
2: I never told this to another living soul. I never thought I would. But now I must, if you will help me. But for today, I'm too weary to tell you the story, and I still must think on whether I can trust the stranger. Could you come back tomorrow?
0: Well, I'm not sure.
2: You must. You have to hear my story. You cannot refuse the request of a dying man. You You were a miracle sent by God, the only man who can bring me salvation, who can save my soul.
3: And with these words, according to Mark Twain's story, the dying man fell back on the bed, asleep or in some sort of coma. In haste, Mark Twain fetched the widow and left the man in her care, troubled in his own mind as to whether it would be in Ritter's interest or his own to return. Mystery Theater will bring you his decision shortly.

0: If no one has said it, someone should have. Words to this effect. Unless you are a priest or a doctor, avoid the confessions of a dying man. He is only trying to transfer the cross from his shoulders to yours. In that early winter of 1883, Mark Twain, living in Munich, Germany, or as it was then called, Bavaria, fell into this trap.
1: I could have taken to my heels and run. Then again, the incurable curiosity of the author beckoned me to stay. I could not resist. I had to hear the dying man's confession.
2: I have never given up before, but last night I did. I know I'm going to die. You say you are going to revisit your river. If you do, you will see Napoleon, Arkansas, and I asked you when you are there to do a certain thing for me.
1: I can make no promises.
2: I ask none, only the dictates of your conscience. Now come back with me all those years towards the end of the war between the states. Here's what happened. And I guess the way you'd have to understand it best is to meet Nell.
3: How do you like it, Mrs. Ritter?
4: It's heaven. I just want it to go on and never end.
3: That's the way I hope to make life for you, Nell.
4: How soon do we get to Napoleon, Carl?
3: Well, how soon would you like to?
4: Well, you know the answer to that. I want to be home.
3: I don't want you to get too grand expectations. It's just a place I built myself. But it's good enough for the two of us right now.
4: Oh, well, it won't be for long.
3: Now, Nell, I never promised you no mansion or... Hey, wait a minute. What do you mean it won't be for long?
4: Can't you guess?
3: You mean you're expecting...
4: Well, it'll take a doctor to know for sure, but... I don't have any doubts.
3: Why, honey, we only got married a little over 2 months ago.
4: Well, it don't take that long, Carl, when a woman's got herself a man like you and has a strong desire to make him a family.
3: Oh, Nell. Nell, I love you.
4: Like I love you.
3: Just give me the chance and I'll make a home big enough for you to be proud of. And... big enough to bring up as many young'uns as you could want.
4: If the war don't interfere.
3: It won't. Not for me. I don't belong on either side. Don't you worry, Nell.
4: What's that?
3: That's saying to Napoleon, steamboat a coming. We'd best get ready to land.
4: Well, is it very far to Mariana from there?
3: Why, no. Just a piece south and inland.
4: It's not... on the river?
3: You want to be on the river, honey? That's where you'll be. By the time you have your firstborn.
1: I started digging my ditch within a month after we settled in. And the first thing in early spring, when the waters began to rise, I opened up the end of it to the river. So by the time my daughter was born, I was able to give her the best present in the world.
4: Carl!
3: Carl! I'm coming, Nell. You all right? Where's the midwife?
4: Oh, well, she's gone.
3: And left you alone?
4: Oh, I'm fine. Don't you worry about me. Oh, darling, don't you want to see your daughter?
3: Oh, I sure do. Oh, so beautiful. And she's the spitting image of you.
4: Where were you? Why weren't you here when she was born?
3: I couldn't bear to see you hurting, Nell.
4: Oh, silly. That's a woman's lot. And isn't it worth it to bring something like this into the world?
3: You know what we're going to call her?
4: No, what?
3: Missy.
4: Missy? Where did you get it from?
3: From the present I promised you with your firstborn. Right almost in your front yard. Here, let me help you sit up. Yeah. Nell, look.
4: Why, what's happened down there at the end of the slope? The fields are all gone. And it looks like water.
3: That's not just any water, Nell girl. That's the Mississippi flowing right through our front yard.
4: Oh, you promised me a river, and you brought it to me.
3: That's not the only thing, Nell. It's going to make us rich. And in the next 2 years, Mr. Clemens, it did make us rich. In money, but not all the way in happiness. It was a lonely place, and except for the river, isolated from people. It was a bad time. The war was over, and renegade soldiers dressed as tramps and such were plundering the land. Nell was scared of them. I should have listened to her sooner than I did, but I moved too late. I sold the property, and there was over $25,000 in cash gold the night they came. I awoke from a deep sleep to find myself bound and gagged in the air, tainted with chloroform. It was black as a witch's pocket. Somewhere far off, I heard the baby crying in my wife's voice.
4: Don't harm him, please. Oh, my baby. I've told you where the money's hidden.
5: So you have, lady. Now all that's left is to shut your mouth forever. Shut that kid up.
6: No, please. You said no violence.
5: Troop C is moving out. The road of the river is alive with soldiers. We can't be caught. And if it won't shut its mouth, I will shut it for it.
4: No, don't touch my baby.
5: Let me go, woman. Now, shut up, kid.
4: You killed my baby. You're assassin. I'll kill you for that.
5: I told you, woman. Get out of here.
6: You said no violence. You said we'd only gag them, not hurt them. Or I would not have come.
5: Shut up. I had to change our plan when they waked up. You've done all you could to protect them. Let that satisfy you.
6: You will leave the woman and the baby alone now?
5: Of course.
6: And what about him?
5: He might be playing possum. We should club him.
6: No! No more clubbing.
5: Suppose he could recognize us.
6: He can't. We put him to sleep with the chloroform. Besides, it is pitch black in here.
5: Okay, trooper, okay. We will take the chance. We have got the money, so strike a light so we can see to get out of here.
3: I had no way to stop them. I couldn't move. The gag was so stifling that when I tried to speak, I could make no sound. It was dawn before I managed to wriggle free. And staggering to the other side of the room, I found my wife and daughter.
7: Alive?
3: No, Mr. Clemens, dead. There they lay, the poor, unoffending ones, their troubles ended. When mine had just begun.
7: Did you go to the law?
3: No law or gallows could pay the debt that was owing me.
7: Well, how could you expect to take matters into your own hands? If it was so dark, you couldn't identify the man.
3: I had some clues, Mr. Clemens. I had heard their voices. And when they lit the match to see their way out, the hand that held it was missing a thumb. And when I went to the place my money had been hidden among the papers tossed around was one containing a bloody thumbprint.
7: Well, what use could the last piece of information be to you?
3: The man without the thumb was the one who had begged his companion should not hurt us. If the print on the paper belonged to the other man, I could identify him definitely enough to kill him. A man's thumbprint is the one sure proof of his identity.
7: Well, still and all, grant that to be true. How could you go about a search for these passing tramps?
3: Remember my story. The one I knew I must kill someday had said, Troop C is moving out. We can't be caught. And also he called his companion Trooper.
7: Then you think they were soldiers?
3: A few miles away, two companies of U.S. cavalry were billeted. Company A was stationary, but Company C had been ordered 50 miles north to Napoleon.
7: And you followed them?
2: Yeah. With what money I had left, I made a disguise for myself out of odds and ends of clothing after I had buried my wife and daughter. By the time I reached Napoleon, I had a new trade. I had become a fortune teller.
7: Did you find your men?
2: It didn't take me long to find the one who lacked the thumb. His name was Kruger. He was a German, one of nine in the company.
7: And the only one who had suffered such a wound.
2: The only one. Besides, I recognized that whining voice. But he was not my prey. It was the other.
7: So how did you locate the other?
2: As a fortune teller, I would pass each client a sheet of paper, daub his thumb with red paint, and take a print. It wasn't until the 43rd member of the troop visited me for a reading that I found my man.
7: How?
2: I pored over the print of the ball of his thumb with a magnifying glass one whole night. It matched the bloody print left on the paper rifled from secret cache exactly. So I went to Kruger. He was the weak link. He was a superstitious little coward. If I broke him, then I could be sure.
8: What did you have to drag me down here by the river to this lord-forsaken spot for?
2: I have been rereading your fortune, and a part of it is so grave, it can't be said in public. You and another man, whose fortune I also was studying last night, have murdered a woman and a child.
6: Ah! No!
2: The palm does not lie. The truth is not to be hidden. Your companion's name was Franz Adler.
8: How did you know that? Who are you?
2: What's the matter, Kruger? Was it too dark in that cabin for you to remember the man whose wife and child you slaughtered?
8: Wait, it was pitch black. We were only shadows. If I don't remember you, how can...
2: I could feel you were missing a thumb.
8: Well, I didn't do it. Franz did. I tried to stop him, but I was too late for your wife and the baby. But I made him leave you alone. I saved your life. Now, please, don't kill me.
2: I have no intention of killing you.
8: Well, what is it that you want? The money?
2: Yes.
8: Why? I don't have it. He took it from me. He has it hidden away.
2: Then let him find it and bring it to me. Not you. Him. At this spot tonight at the stroke of 12.
8: Yeah, but how can I be sure that...
2: You had better be sure.
8: But the sentries...
2: I can avoid them, so can he. If not, I promise you, you will die. I have read it in your palm.
8: Oh, no, please. I don't want to die.
2: Then have him meet me here at midnight. Tell him to come by horse and bring the money in the saddlebags. Otherwise, I shall go to the authorities and see you both hung. The man was a coward, Mr. Twain, and superstitious to his roots. I knew my revenge was near at last, and I could taste the sweetness of it. I settled down by the riverbank to wait for the murderer.
0: At this moment in his story, Mark Twain reports the dying man sagged back against his pillows, gasping for breath, as though in his last throes. Was he going to be able to finish his story? I'm afraid, like Mark Twain, we are going to have to wait until Mystery Theater returns with Act 3.

0: we left Mark Twain by the bedside of a dying man, whose story he later penned and made immortal. Exhausted by his narrative and the reliving of his tragic life, the man had sunk back against his pillows, fighting for breath. Aware that every breath might well be the man's last, Mark Twain leans over him anxiously.
1: Mr. Ritter. Mr. Ritter.
2: I'm not done yet. I have to tell you the rest so I can make my request.
1: It might be better if I fetch a doctor.
2: No doctor can do anything for me now.
1: I don't know if you should tax your strength.
2: What other use have I for it? It won't keep me alive any more than I had determined Franz Adler would live beyond the moment I saw him. I wanted to watch his face to gloat as he struggled in the death agony, to savor my revenge for my wife and child that he had killed. But that was to be denied me.
1: He didn't meet the appointment?
2: Oh, yes. He came, but before midnight, the moon had gone behind heavy clouds, and the night was as pitch black as the night he had come to my cabin. I lay hidden in the mangrove and watched him come on horseback. All I could see was a silhouette and the bulging saddlebags. My knife was in my hand. As he passed me, with one leap, I was on him and had him dragged off his horse. And then all the plans went wrong. Instead of being the ambusher, I was ambushed. I drove my knife straight up through his belly, under the rib cage, and into his heart. He was dead before he could cry out. And I had my own life to think of. I mounted the plunging horse. And as the shots rang out, I clapped my heels to him and fled.
1: So, you had your revenge.
2: I thought so. Though I was cheated out of the money.
1: Oh, how so?
2: By dawn, I had to rest the horse and myself, but when I stripped the saddle and looked in the bags, there wasn't any money. They were stuffed with sagegrass and the like.
1: Did you go back for it?
2: And put my neck in a noose? No. Besides, I didn't care all that much.
1: About $25,000?
2: It was blood money. If I hadn't cheated to get it in the first place, my wife and child might be alive today. Besides, the first man, Kruger, had double-crossed me. You could be sure he had picked up the money, deserted, and faded out of sight as I did.
1: Well, how did you fade out of sight?
2: How did Kruger? That's one part of the story. For the moment, the way I did was to beat my way to New Orleans. Ship on board as a hand before the mast, stagger across the world waiting only for death. 2 years ago, my health began to fail. And in my purposeless way, I had wandered here into Munich. I had no money, sought work, and was hired to be the night watchman in the dead house you have just visited. I liked it. I felt I belonged among the dead. Then one night, alone in the watchroom, cold, numb, comfortless, the incredible happened. Over my head, the dead bell rang. It was the first time I had ever heard it. For a moment, I was almost paralyzed, and I pulled myself together and ran to the corpse room. On a board table, one of the shrouded corpses, wagging its head from side to side, was sitting upright.
3: Help him! Help me!
2: It's all right. I'm here. Are you really alive?
3: What else? But I am bound. I can't move. Can't talk. Get me out of this.
2: Who are you?
3: What does it matter? My name, Franz Adler, if you must know.
2: Franz Adler? But you can't be. You are dead.
3: Dead? Not dead yet, as you can see.
2: After 17 years.
3: Oh, what are you talking about? I was only knifed last night. Get me out of this barn.
2: Yes, yes. First, let me strip the winding cloths from your face.
3: Yes. That is good. Good.
2: No. It is you. The same Franz Adler.
3: What is the matter with you, fool? Unwind the rest of these bandages so I can move. I am dying. Have mercy.
2: Did you have mercy 20 years or so ago when you murdered my wife and my baby?
3: What are you talking about?
2: Napoleon, do you remember the town in America where you and Kruger were stationed as you served your time in the U.S. cavalry?
3: How could you know about that?
2: You murdered my wife and baby.
3: You? Oh, the fortune teller. The one who drove poor Kruger out of his mind.
2: I had a rendezvous with you by the Mississippi River. Do you remember that?
3: Yes, I remember.
2: I thought I killed you there, Adler. No man could have lived after the way I sank my knife.
3: You are right.
2: And why are you here and still alive?
3: Because you killed the wrong man. It was Kruger you drove your knife into.
2: I was stunned. My whole life fell away from under me. I looked at the ghastly specter in front of me, his whole body swathed in bandages, helpless. My prisoner. And all through his stammered explanations, the one inflexible thought in my mind was, you escaped me once. You won't escape this time.
3: Please, what do you want of me?
2: I want to know how you're still alive when I killed you all those years ago.
3: You talked to that fool Kruger. You scared him half to death. He came to me saying that I had to meet you by the river with the money.
2: But you sent him instead?
3: He had no choice. He knew I would kill him unless he obeyed.
2: Poor, silly little man, caught between forces he could not handle. So you double-crossed him, too, and allowed me to kill him first.
3: What do you mean, first?
2: Before you started shooting and trying to kill me.
3: No. That was the watch patrol.
2: Don't lie to me. Only one person was firing. You would have killed me with as little compunction as you killed my wife and my baby.
3: No, that was an accident. Look, please, help me out of here. I can't make you rich again.
2: How?
3: The money, the $25,000, your money.
2: It isn't all spent by now?
3: No, it is still hidden where it was 17 years ago.
2: You didn't take it and spend it?
3: When Kruger was found dead, I was arrested for his murder. I managed to escape from the army stockade and flee America back to Germany. I never had a chance to pick up the money.
2: The money poor Kruger thought he was bringing me in the saddlebags.
3: Yes, he was a fool. But we have not. Huh? We are men. We can make a bargain.
2: What bargain?
3: Unloose me from these bandages. Set me free. And I will tell you where to find the money.
2: How can I trust you?
3: You can trust me.
2: As much as you trust me?
3: Yes.
2: All right. First, where's the money?
3: It is in the town of Napoleon, at the corner.
2: Wait, not so fast. Let me write this down. Napoleon, yes. Corner of
3: the corner of Orleans and Market. Mm-hmm. A brick livery stable. Yes. Cut a corner from the courthouse. Third stone, fourth row. Behind. God, this helps. Help me out of the bandages.
2: Why?
3: I need a doctor. Or I will die.
2: But you are here in the dead house. You are already dead.
3: No. I ran the dead bell.
2: In all the years in this dead house, the dead bell has never rung.
3: But
2: I didn't hear it ring.
3: You came in answer to it.
4: Did I?
3: Yeah, and we made the bargain. Please, I told you where the money is. You can have it back.
4: Can I have my wife back? Or my baby daughter?
3: You've got to help me.
4: I will. I caught you escaping from the grave. This time I intend to make sure that you will be thrust into it forever. He had a long, hard death of it. I sat and watched him all the time. It was all of 3 hours and 6 minutes from the time he rang the bell.
1: That's a terrible story. I'm sorry you told me all this.
4: I had to be sure you would do me this last favor.
1: And what is that?
4: Take this, please.
1: What is it?
4: It's the directions where to find the money. In Napoleon, Mr. Clemens. You expect to be there in the next year. I want you to find it and send it...
1: send it to you?
4: No. I shall be gone by then. After Adler died, I spent some months making inquiries. Kruger's death was very much on my mind. I found he had a son, a shoemaker at number 14 Königstrasse, Mannheim. A widower with some young children. I want the money to go to him as some amends. The man did try to save my wife and child's life. It was a poor recompense for me to, even in accident, take his life.
1: This tortured man was dead. And he had laid on me a heavy burden. Within the next year, here I was on the Mississippi, nearing Napoleon. With my scribbled directions of how to find a fortune that I was far from morally sure anyone should own. But, willy-nilly, I was cursed with having to make that decision.
5: Well, Miss Clemens, you've been a stranger during the voyage.
1: We're approaching a landfall I must make. I don't know if it's a regular port of call for you.
5: Well, where might that be?
1: Napoleon.
5: Napoleon?
1: Yeah, that's right.
5: You wish me to land you there?
1: Have you any objection?
5: Me, for myself, no. But I just don't hardly know how I could go about it.
1: What do you mean?
5: Well, about 7 years ago, the Arkansas River crested and bust right through Napoleon, tore it all to rags, and emptied it into the Mississippi. Why, right this moment, the boat is paddling dead center over where the town used to be. There just isn't any Napoleon anymore.
1: No secret cache of soiled money. And a way out from under a promise I never should have made. I've always loved the Mississippi. And I love her still. Among all her other virtues, the lady knows how to bury her dead.

I'll be back shortly with a final thought. A complex story related by a master storyteller, sandwiched among fact and fiction in Mark Twain's account of his return to the Mississippi. Is it true? I can only quote Mr. Twain himself. I was gratified to be able to answer promptly and say, I didn't know. Our cast included Leon Janney, Robert Dryden, Bryna Rayburn, and Ian Martin. Associate Director, Marlon Swing. This is Hyman Brown, producer-director, inviting you to return to our Mystery Theater for another adventure in the macabre. Until next time, then, pleasant dreams.

0: Don't touch that dial. We'll be right back in just a moment.
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0: Come in. Welcome. Welcome to Mystery Theater. I am Hyman Brown. A savage place, as holy, as enchanted as air beneath the waning moon, was haunted by a woman wailing for her demon lover. A woman wailing for her demon lover. How poignant. How poignant the way the poet puts it. But are there demon lovers? And are there women who will fall in love with them? Surely this is the stuff of legend and myth. And yet, there are things that simply cannot be explained.
1: You mean we shall actually see the tiger from up here in the tree?
2: Yes, and I shall shoot him as he passes below.
1: But why should he pass by here?
2: Well, he's after the goat. The one down there.
1: Oh, poor creature. Why doesn't he run away?
2: He can't. He's tied to a stake in the ground.
1: But the tiger will kill him.
2: An unfortunate necessity.
1: Oh, no. Oh, no. I shall not permit it.
2: Louise, where are you going?
1: I intend to free that
2: goat. Louise, you can't go down there. Come back here. Louise!
0: Our mystery drama, The Love God, was written especially for the Mystery Theater by Sam Dan and stars Marion Seldes and Court Benson. I shall be back shortly with Act One.

0: east is east, and west is west, and never the twain shall meet. So said Mr. Kipling. But he knew better than that, because it did meet for many years in that vast, mysterious universe of a country called India. India with its kaleidoscope of religions, races, and languages. India where there is so much myth and so much reality. This is a story that took place at a time when India was known as the British Raj. A lady and a gentleman are sitting on a veranda. Did you know that veranda is an Indian word? And they are sipping tea.
1: Cream.
2: Thank you.
1: Sugar?
2: Thank you.
1: Cake?
2: Oh, I shouldn't.
1: But you will?
2: Well, just the thinnest, tiniest sliver.
1: I know what you're up to, Willis. You're afraid to spoil your appetite for dinner.
2: Oh, about dinner. I shall not be having dinner.
1: No?
2: Bahadur Khan!
1: Not having dinner?
2: I'm afraid not.
1: But we've prepared your favorite.
2: I'm afraid it can't be helped. Ah, Bahadur Khan, it is in my mind to hunt this night. See, therefore, that thou wilt prepare the double-barrel express rifle.
1: You're going to hunt this evening?
2: Reports of a man-eating tiger in the Mahura district, causing no end of a fuss.
1: Oh.
2: The tiger has got to be put a stop to.
1: And you're taking Bahadur Khan with you?
2: Well, of course.
1: But you will be back by Saturday?
2: Yes, one way or another.
1: That's good. I need Bahadur Khan to drive to the railroad station at Maipur.
2: Oh?
1: Yes. To pick up Louise.
2: Louise?
1: I've actually prevailed upon her to come out for a visit.
2: Louise?
1: You remember my friend Louise?
2: The skinny one?
1: Well, she is slender.
2: Pasty-faced?
1: Light complexion.
2: Watery eyes.
1: Actually, her eyes are that delicate shade of china blue.
2: Kind of a big woman.
1: Stately.
2: And as I recall, very opinionated.
1: She does have some rather sincerely held convictions. She's really a lovely person.
2: No doubt.
1: When you get to know her, you don't mind, do you?
2: Well, this is your home as well as mine. Perfectly awful female.
1: Now, Willis, she's a perfectly lovely person.
2: I was talking, my dear, from a masculine point of view. Ah, Bahadur Khan, I shall want the Martin as my second gun. See thee now to the horses.
3: My name is Bahadur Khan. I serve in the house of Willis Foster Sahib. Foster Sahib is the district commissioner. He is wise indeed. In his 40 years of life, he has not taken a wife. This does not sit well with his sister, Pamela Sahiba, a widow who keeps his home. English mem sahibs have a peculiar affliction. They cannot tolerate the sight of a bachelor. I could tell by the sweet notes in Pamela Sahiba's voice and the shining look in her eyes that this Louise Sahiba was her latest candidate to storm the citadel of the fortress that was Foster Sahib's heart.
4: Boy!
3: Does the Mem Sahib deign to speak to one so lowly?
4: Are you... it's your name supposed to be. I've got it written down here. Are you Bahadur Khan?
3: Bahadur Khan, it is. With the permission of the presence.
4: You were supposed to meet me inside the terminal.
3: If the presence will forgive, I was afraid to venture inside the house of the fire carriages.
4: Afraid? What on earth is there to be afraid of?
3: The fire wagon that pulls the Tiren.
4: The engine?
3: Inside, it is filled with devils.
4: Devils?
3: Oh, yes. Devils that have been captured by the government and sentenced to boil the water to make steam for the train.
4: I have never heard such nonsense.
3: Angry devils. And sometimes they escape. In their great fury, they will melt the iron of the fire wagon, and there is a terrible explosion, and many die.
4: How can you believe such superstitious nonsense?
3: If it offends the presence, I shall not believe it. She was rather large, as Mem Sahibas go, and not at all unshapely. However, her tongue was never silent. A talking woman for Foster Sahib? Never. And so, without a moment of silence, we drove to the house. As we entered the gate, there was something that finally stilled her voice for a moment.
4: What's that? What's that noise?
3: Noise?
4: Can't you hear over there? That man is hitting that woman.
3: That is so.
4: He's beating her. Put a stop to it.
3: Sahiba, that man is Foster Sahib's gardener, Pir Khan.
4: Make him stop. He has no right to beat that woman.
3: He has every right. She is his wife.
4: I'll stop him myself.
3: But Sahiba...
4: Stop that!
3: Poor Pir Khan. What was he doing but beating his wife? Suddenly he was beset unmercifully with an umbrella. And thus did the Memsahib Louise enter the household. I must say she made her presence felt. She was constantly correcting, admonishing, advising. She was having an effect on everyone, except, of course, Foster Sahib. He found reasons to work quite late at the office. One day, the two Mem Sahibs were having tea on the veranda.
1: Louise, dear, I must ask you not to, to interfere.
4: Interfere? In what way?
1: Well, the truth is, in every way.
4: Well, I'm sure I don't understand.
1: Since you've come to the station, Louise, you've managed to turn things topsy-turvy, inside out, upside down, and every which way.
4: Have I indeed?
1: For example, you know, Pir Khan's beating his wife.
4: Oh, I put a stop to that quickly enough.
1: The point is, you had no right to stop him. And you had no right to belabor him with your umbrella, either.
4: Do you object to my actions, Pamela?
1: I'm afraid, Louise, I must say yes.
4: But the scoundrel was beating her without mercy. You didn't see him abuse that poor girl.
1: Oh, I've seen him.
4: You have?
1: Yes. Many times.
4: And you've done nothing to prevent it?
1: There's nothing I can or should do to prevent it. Things are very different out here.
4: Oh, yes. And you're different, too. But back home, you were a member of the Fabian Society.
1: Well?
4: Well, I remember you at the meeting when you were asked to speak.
1: Please, Louise.
4: They still talk about that speech, the most inspiring oration on the rights of human beings.
1: Louise, what you fail to understand...
4: Suppose they could be aware of this conversation. What would they say about it back home?
1: This is my home now, Louise. My husband is buried here. My children are being raised here. I have no other home.
4: Oh, Pamela, you mustn't think that way.
1: You'd better start thinking that way, too.
4: Oh, no, never.
1: Louise, I asked you to come here because there is no hope for you in England.
4: That isn't true.
1: Then why did you come? That crowd of starry-eyed idealists we ran about with, for the most part, they don't believe in marriage. And those that do, well, they don't believe in... Well, they don't believe in consummating it.
4: Pamela!
1: I saw the way the wind was blowing there 10 years ago. So I came here where I could meet someone. It took you somewhat longer, but here you are. Meanwhile, please do not upset my household.
4: What am I doing to upset
1: you? In the matter of Pir Khan and his way, for example, you have given me a problem. You see, he no longer beats her.
4: And that's a problem.
1: Laila is the best cook I've ever had. Now she just sits and mopes all day.
4: Well, why?
1: Because her heart is broken. She believes her husband no longer loves her.
4: But why should she think so?
1: Because he no longer beats her. Dear, let us not forget the object of your visit. I know that my brother is a most unusually difficult fish to land. Do you see this charm around my neck?
4: Mm-hmm. Rather somber-looking
1: well,
4: thing.
1: Well, please listen before you say anything. When I came to India 10 years ago to live with Willis, Bahadur Khan said to me, Sahiba, here is a token. from the god of love, Omira. Omira? There are thousands of such gods. At any rate, he told me, if I wore the charm constantly, within the year I would be married. I did. And I was.
4: Are you telling me that you actually believe in this?
1: What I'm telling you is that a girl needs all the help she can get. And so I took the liberty of asking Bahadur Khan to what? Bahadur Khan? You'll see, Louise.
3: Sahiba.
1: Bahadur Khan, hast thou found the charm for the Memsahib, as I asked thee?
3: One who is even less than the dirt beneath the Sahiba's feet has indeed brought that which is desired. Behold.
1: Oh, Louise, look, it is beautiful.
4: Well, what is it supposed to be?
1: It's your charm. You are now under the special graces of the love god, Omira.
4: What are you saying, Pamela?
1: And before the year is out, he shall find you a husband. Here, wear it around your neck.
4: I shall do no such
1: thing. Oh, but Louise...
4: Do you expect me to partake in this superstitious nonsense? To aid, abet, and encourage it? No. Thank you, Bahadur Khan. Pamela, I shall win Willis through intelligence and wit and all the civilized things we have in common.
3: Such a vain and foolish Memsahib. But what is to be done? The English, they are like children. They refuse to learn when they are young, and when they grow old, it is too late. Poor, silly Louise Sahiba. Now, no one shall ever lead her to the marriage bed.
0: I don't know about you, but I agree with Pamela. A woman needs all the help she can get, particularly in the affairs of the heart. So then, what prognosis for this proposed match between Willis and Louise? Can it proceed without help from the love god? Is there a love god? Mystery Theater will continue with Act 2 in just a few moments.

It is said that marriages and hangings go by destiny, which means that each is foreordained. But destiny, like everything else, can always use a push here and there.

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3: Everything doesn't have to be so serious.
4: Well, I think it's high time we adopted a serious attitude towards that heathen mythology.
3: The Hare Khan is quite tolerant about our religion. Can't we extend the same indulgence to his? Really, dear, you shouldn't be so earnest all the time.
4: But life is earnest. Life is real.
3: Yes, yes, I suppose so. Now, shall we apply ourselves to the problem at hand? The conquest of Willis?
4: Oh, I wish you wouldn't refer to planning for marriage as a conquest.
3: Conquest? Seduction? Call it what you will.
4: I call it a meeting of the mind.
3: It's also a meeting of the bodies.
4: Two rational, intelligent human beings who can see that their best interests can be served and their better natures enhanced by a union, as it were, of the spiritual aspects.
3: Tell me, what plans have you in mind for Willis?
4: I shall prove to Willis that I am completely interested, not to say fascinated, by his work.
3: Why do women feel they must take an interest in a man's work?
4: Well, to prove that they share.
3: Nonsense.
4: I intend to have a partnership with my husband.
3: What most men have in mind is an ownership.
4: Not modern, progressive, enlightened men.
3: Oh, darling, they're the most boring kind.
5: Well, good afternoon.
3: Oh, home early, I see, Willis.
5: Yes, pour me a cup of that tea, please. Bahadur Khan.
4: How are you, Willis? We see so little of you.
5: Work of the empire, the vast, lumbering Indian empire, must be got through somehow. Ah, Bahadur Khan. It is time to settle accounts with the man-eater in the Maihura Hills. Thou wilt fetch the double-barrel rifle and ammunition.
6: It is even as the prison's commands.
5: The second gun, and all else that will be required for the hunt. We leave in the morning.
3: Are you going to try for that tiresome tiger again?
5: Oh, well, we'll put an end to him this time.
4: Do you intend to actually shoot and kill a tiger, Willis?
5: With luck.
4: But a tiger? Such a noble, magnificent beast?
5: He's a cattle killer, a man-eater.
4: Aren't you moved by Mr. Blake's poem? Tiger, tiger, burning bright in the forests of the night. What immortal hand or eye could frame thy fearful symmetry?
5: Oh, not this one. He's old and sick and mangy, half blind and lame. That's why he's become a man-eater, because he's unable to hunt down game.
4: Oh, well, then it's a mission of mercy?
5: Well, I suppose you could call it that.
4: Well, then I approve, completely.
5: Well, thank you.
4: And also, I believe I should like to come along.
5: Come along?
4: Well, of course. This is India. The India of the jungle. The true India.
5: But it might be dangerous.
4: Dangerous? You said the tiger was half blind and lame.
5: Yes, of course. That's what makes him even more dangerous.
4: A half blind, lame tiger?
5: Yes. But he's still formidable. Not to be trifled with.
4: Oh, but I should so like to see it. Do let me come.
3: Is there any reason, Willis, why Louise shouldn't go?
5: Well,
4: then it's settled.
3: Come to my room, Louise, and I shall lend you an outfit suitable for tiger hunting. Aren't you the sly one?
4: What do you mean?
3: I'm sure you must know how tigers are hunted.
4: No, really, I haven't the foggiest notion.
3: One sits up all night in a blind and waits.
4: Is that a fact?
3: As if you didn't know. So there you are, the two of you. Alone in the moonlight, with the perfume of the exotic jungle flowers, creating a most seductive...
4: Oh, nonsense. We shall have a most rational discussion to ascertain our common interests.
3: Oh, yes, I was afraid of that.
7: And so the three of us rode to the Maihura Hills, which had sent messages to the district commissioner to rid them of the men.

0: An eater who filled entire villages with dread. When we arrived in the foothills, we proceeded on foot, and since these were not our hills, I stopped for a moment and knelt.
1: What's he doing?
0: Shh. We may proceed, if the prince so desires.
2: Lead us, Bahadur Khan.
1: What was he doing?
2: He was asking permission to hunt.
1: Asking permission? From whom?
2: From the guard of this particular jungle. Oh, you see, we're strangers here.
1: You speak as if you actually believe in it yourself.
2: Does it hurt? I would suppose one is always well advised to have as many things going for one as possible.
1: But to answer your question, yes, it hurts. It hurts the cause of progress and enlightenment to support base superstition.
0: Ah, right then, I knew her hopes were doomed. He would never lead her to his marriage bed. For a brief moment, he had been attracted to her. The fact that she wished to hunt the tiger at night had marked her as a woman of spirit. But then, of course, she had spoiled it all with her inability to hold her tongue. These foolish English. Why do they talk so much?
2: Dost thou hear it, Bahadur Khan?
0: By the favor of the presence, thy servant hears.
1: What is it?
2: A goat.
1: A goat?
0: If it is thy will, I shall go forward to see if the villagers have prepared the blind.
1: What is he saying?
2: We must keep our voices low.
1: What is he saying?
2: The villagers should have built us a platform high up in a tree.
1: Why?
0: Sahib, Sahib, come.
2: Yes, I believe it's in readiness.
0: Up here, Sahib.
2: Good. Help the Mem Sahib up the tree.
1: Oh, thank you very much.
2: Shh. Now come, we must hurry.
0: Ah, Shere Khan hunts this night.
1: Shere Khan, who is that?
2: Oh, that's what the natives call the tiger.
1: You know, this is really quite roomy and comfortable.
2: Yes.
1: Now, I have a question. Mm. You can look down from here and shoot the tiger, but why should he be good enough to oblige you and pass this way?
2: That's why.
1: I don't understand.
2: Look below. To the left. What do you see?
1: Seems to be a goat.
2: Exactly.
1: What's he standing there for? Doesn't he hear the tiger?
2: Oh, yes, he does.
1: Well, then why doesn't he run away?
2: Well, he can't. He's tethered to a stake in the ground.
1: Well, why? For what unearthly reason?
2: It's a very sound reason. The villagers put him out here to attract Shere Khan. And when he comes, I'll be able to shoot him.
1: But the poor goat.
2: What about the poor goat?
1: But the tiger will spring on him and kill him.
2: Well, yes, that's the idea of the thing.
1: Well, that's not fair.
2: It's the only way to do it.
1: Are you saying this is the only way to hunt a tiger?
2: The only way without risking the loss of life.
1: But the goat is going to lose its life.
2: I mean human life.
1: But the goat is also a child of the Creator. Oh, no. I can't tolerate this.
2: Making too much noise will scare off the tiger.
1: That poor little goat.
2: Where are you going?
1: I shall not stay here and see that goat be made a victim.
2: You can't go down there. Bahadur Khan, stop her.
1: Don't you dare.
2: You come back here.
1: I'm going to untie that goat so that it can run away.
2: Now listen.
1: Nice goat. Nice creature. Just let me untie this knot.
2: The tiger is prowling around down there.
1: I can't seem to unloosen this knot.
2: Do you want to get killed?
1: Open this knot.
2: Louise! Even if I could see the tiger, I couldn't shoot him in time.
1: Giving way. It's opening.
2: Louise!
1: Just another moment. That's all I need.
2: Louise!
1: Run! You're free!
0: Sahib!
1: Run!
0: Behold!
1: Shere Khan! You silly little goat! You get away. Away from here, you big bully. Get away. Go home.
0: Shoot him, Sahib. Shoot.
2: How can I shoot that confounded woman standing in the way?
1: Go on now. You heard me. Go home. There's a nice pussy cat. Just turn around and go straight home. You hear me? Go home.
0: Are they not crazy, all these English? On the ground is the mad Memsahib, and she is almost twisting the whiskers of the terrible tiger. I do not know which of the two is more frightened. Up in the tree is Foster Sahib with the double-barrel rifle, cursing as if the devil is in his mouth, trying to shoot the tiger. But the Mem Sahib is in the line of fire. And also in the tree, we have me, Bahadur Khan, wondering, waiting to see how, with the grace of God, it will all come out.
3: And I am with you, Bahadur Khan, also, waiting and wondering how it must all come out. As we both know, the design has already been woven by Providence, and all shall be revealed in the appointed time by revelation, which, in our drama, is always the third act.

0: He who rides a tiger, the proverb tells us, dares not dismount. That's a very good analysis of those who are actually riding the tiger. But what can we say of one who is facing the tiger and alone, unarmed, and on foot? I would suppose we could only remark such a person is hardly a good insurance risk.
1: No, you be a nice pussycat and go straight home. That's right. Go home. Yes, and goodbye to you too. And don't you dare show your face around here again.
2: Now, Sahib, now shoot him. Missed. The other barrel, Sahib. Quickly.
3: Oh, he got away.
1: So he did. And I'm glad.
3: You're glad?
1: Well, isn't it better this way? There was no bloodshed.
3: It was all your fault.
1: My fault?
3: I should have had him.
1: But aren't you happier it worked out like this? There's no blood on your hands.
3: But that's my job.
1: It's your job to get blood on your hands?
3: It's my job to kill tigers that terrorize the countryside.
1: He threw such a scare into him, I don't think he'll be in the mood to terrorize anyone for a long, long time.
3: Miss Louise, I...
1: Yes?
3: Nothing. Nothing at all. Bahadur Khan... Carry the rifles. We're going home.
4: I must say that the journey home was not a happy one. Foster Sahib was angry, and the Mem Sahib Louise did not know why. After a while, she too became angry, and so they spoke not a word to each other. When they arrived at the house, the Mem Sahib Pamela called me to her.
5: Bahadur Khan, I have here a note which informs me that the children of my servants have not been vaccinated against the smallpox. What's happened?
4: The people no longer believe in devils, and it has been believed that the vaccination is the magic that enters the blood to vanquish the devil of the smallpox. The Sahiba Louise has insisted to all that there are no devils. And in that case, of what use is the vaccination?
5: I see. Thank you, Bahadur Khan. That will be all.
4: But that was not to be all. Foster Sahib was very unhappy at home, and therefore Mem Sahib Pamela was unhappy, and Mem Sahib Louise, she too was unhappy. Indeed, it was a most unhappy household. And then, one morning, before he left for his office, Foster Sahib stopped to speak with his sister.
6: Where's Louise?
5: I believe she's out somewhere.
6: What trouble is she causing now?
5: I think she's teaching some of the children to read.
6: Yes, well.
5: I thought you two would get along.
6: Oh, I can't imagine why.
5: You're so alike in so many ways.
6: None of which is apparent to me.
5: I suppose you'd like to see her go.
6: Well, I know she's your oldest friend.
5: She's not old.
6: The fact is, she is so obviously out of place here.
5: Well, and yet I can't ask her to leave, can I?
6: No, I suppose not.
5: Well, what's to be done?
6: Leave it to me.
5: Leave what, you?
6: There are ways of getting around things.
5: Now, Willis, you must not be cruel.
6: No, dear. But I shall be surgical. Well, good morning, ladies.
7: Good morning.
5: Good morning, Willis.
6: Ah, everyone so bright and early for breakfast.
5: You seem to be in excellent spirits.
6: Ladies, I am drunk.
5: Willis, you never drink this early in the morning.
6: Oh, this is the greatest intoxication of all.
7: What is?
6: The glow, the exhilaration that has nothing to do with alcohol.
7: What does it have to do with?
6: Love.
7: Love? Love?
6: Ladies, you shall be the first to know. I am in love.
7: Willis!
5: Well.
6: At last, the steadfast Willis has finally fallen, taken prisoner by two sparkling blue eyes, a halo of golden blonde hair, and lips as luscious as the Kabuli grapes. I am her captive without hope of quarter.
5: Whose captive are you, Willis?
6: I saw her last night at the club. And suddenly, what can I say? I was smitten.
5: By whom, Willis?
6: By Jenny Thorpe.
5: Jenny Thorpe?
6: She's an angel.
5: She's already buried two husbands.
6: Well, let her bury me, too, if it comes to that.
5: Are you sure, Willis?
6: When the heart speaks, can there ever be doubt?
7: I wish you the best of fortune, Willis. May you always be happy.
6: Thank you, Louise.
7: You must excuse me. I think I have a headache.
5: You can't be serious, Willis. That impossible Jenny Thorpe.
6: I shall be serious for as long as it may be necessary.
5: I don't understand.
6: For as long as Louise remains here.
5: Oh, well, it isn't necessary to hurt her.
6: Well, Pamela, dear, there is no such thing as painless surgery.
4: All this was taking place even as I, Bahadur Khan, was serving the tea, the eggs, and the mutton chops for the breakfast. Later in the morning, as I proceeded to clean the bedrooms, I noticed the door of the Memsahib Louise was closed, and from within, the sound of a woman weeping. I was about to go away, but suddenly her door opened, and the Sahiba appeared before me. Obviously, she had hastily dried her tears.
7: Bahadur Khan, may I speak with you?
4: This insignificant person would be willing to spend eternity listening to the words of wisdom from the presence.
7: Please, Bahadur Khan, I'm serious. I'm so miserable. You see, I've always been in love with Willis all my life. He'd never look at me. And now he's going to marry someone else.
4: Is it not written, there are other fish in the sea?
7: Fish? Yes. Men? No. Oh, Bahadur Khan, perhaps I offended that god. What was his name? Omir or something. That is when I refused that charm that you offered me. Now I'm willing to believe anything. I mean it. What have I got to lose? And this is such a strange country. Who knows what can happen here?
4: I looked at this Memsahib who was fighting her tears. A strange country? No, this is not a strange country. It is really quite simple. It is the English who are strange. And this one, not only strange, but also ill. And why was she ill? Only because no one had ever led her to the nuptial couch, which is why she was always getting herself into so much mischief. And yet, she would make an excellent wife for Foster Sahib. Ah, these English. Why are we always compelled to arrange matters for them? If the Sahib will deign to listen.
7: Oh, yes.
4: You have grievously offended the great love god Omira when you insulted his charm.
7: But I'm sorry.
4: Omira is a god of love. He can always be appeased.
7: He can? How?
4: One must go to his temple and pray to him.
7: Are you asking me to pray to a heathen god?
4: The Sahiba has honored me by inquiring if I would serve her. If she continues to insult the mighty Omir...
7: No, I certainly don't. No, not at all.
4: Then we must go to the temple of Omira at midnight.
7: At midnight?
4: Yes, at midnight. At which time we shall pray to the love god for a miracle. Yes, one must always pray for a miracle. And in addition, one must always prepare for a miracle. After all, these things cannot be spun from the air, can they? And so, to begin, I went to the kitchen and spoke to Laila, the cook.
7: Why should I have the sahiba, Louise?
4: Because I ask it of thee.
7: I do not like the sahiba.
4: If thou refuse me, I shall tell thy husband about that British soldier in the bazaar.
7: He has already beaten me for the soldier.
4: And the Bengali merchant.
7: Also for the merchant.
4: And for the Afghan horse trader.
7: What is required of me?
4: Bring the paint, the powder, the rouge, which thou knowest so well to apply. Also, thy wedding gown.
7: My wedding gown?
4: Ah, yes. A most exciting garment. We must prepare the sahiba, Louise, for her encounter with the love god of Omira. At midnight, we shall meet at his shrine. And so, at midnight, we met at the shrine of the love god. It was a bower of dogwood trees in full bloom, a few feet from the house. And why not? Any lovely place may be sacred to the god of love. At first, I did not recognize the sahiba Louise. Laila had performed magic with her paint and her gown. Standing in front of me was a magnificent, stately goddess with skin like alabaster, flaming red hair, flashing eyes. I tell you, she was one to inflame the senses of any man. And so I approached. Sahiba Louise, are you now ready to pray to the love god Almira?
7: I'm ready.
4: Then speak. Speak of what is in your heart. Ask for the fulfillment of your desire.
7: I want Willis Foster. I want Willis Foster.
4: Listen. Listen to the reply of the love god Omira.
7: I don't hear any.
4: Close your eyes and listen. Listen.
7: Yes.
8: My child, I have heard your prayer. I grant your wish. I fulfill your desire. You shall have Willis Foster. Go to him. Go to him now. Tell him it is my will.
7: Oh, but I...
8: Do you believe in me, my daughter?
7: Yes, but I...
8: Then go to him now.
7: Yes. Yes.
4: Like one in a dream, she turned, she walked into the house. She went to the room of Foster Sahib, and I heard...
9: Oh, what time is it? Who are you?
7: You don't know me.
9: Louise? You can't be Louise.
7: I'm Louise.
9: But you're beautiful.
7: Why have we kept apart from each other for so many years?
9: Now that you ask me, I don't know.
7: Even as children, we knew we were meant for each other. Why did we fight against it?
9: Well, I guess you thought I was dull.
7: And did you think I was too clever? Well... I'm not really clever.
9: No, and I'm not really dull either.
7: What is this nonsense about that awful Jenny Thorpe?
9: Well, that's all it is, Louise. Nonsense.
5: You were always too shy to say it, and I was too proud, but someone has to say it first. I love you.
9: And I love you. Just a moment.
4: Then he closed the door to his room, and I was able to hear no more. Like a good servant, I retired for the night, seeing that my master had need of me no longer. And you, to whom I tell this tale, have need of me no longer as well. For the rest of the story, you may supply yourselves.
0: I will be back shortly with a final thought. Our story may perhaps a question, is there a God of love? Are meetings, matings, and matches all arranged in advance? I would answer most likely, because some of the pairings and partnerships we see around us simply could not come about by themselves. Somebody, somewhere, somehow must have had a hand in it. Our cast included Marion Seldes, Kurt Benson, Grace Matthews, and William Griffiths. Associate Director, Marlon Swing. This is Hyman Brown, Producer-Director, inviting you to return to our Mystery Theater for another adventure in the macabre. Until next time, then, pleasant dreams.

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0: come in. Welcome. Welcome to Mystery Theater. I am Hyman Brown. In the mythology of ancient Greece, Hypnos, the god of sleep, and Thanos, the god of death, were twin brothers, and for good reason. When you turn off the light beside your bed and snuggle down under the sheets for a good night's rest, you'll finally slowly drift off into a form of unconsciousness. This blacking out, this easing into a shapeless form of non-existence, gives you an inkling, a kind of preview of what it may mean to enter the doorway of sleep's shadowy brother, death.
1: The brown-purple blood gathered in a swift bead trickling over my side. I could see it. Forrest flung the scalpel aside and began to shout.
2: Ice! Ice! Quick, somebody let me have some ice! Lots of it!
1: Even though my body still clung to me there on the operating table by the merest thread, I knew that Dr. Forrest, in spite of all his skill, had murdered me.
0: Our mystery drama, The Long, Long Sleep, was suggested by a short story of H.G. Wells and was especially written for the Mystery Theater by Arnold Moss. It stars Larry Haynes. I'll be back shortly with Act One.

0: When destiny decides that a man's time has run out, when a gaunt figure menacingly emerges from the half-darkness, his face cloaked under a huge black cowl, and his long, bony finger beckons you to join him, how can you be sure whether or not you are ready? By what signs do you recognize this to be the final, the eternal sleep, the sleep from which no one awakens? It is the night of December 31st, and Norman Hill and his wife Laurie, a couple in their middle 50s, are at home, alone.
1: New Year's Eve, the end and the beginning. For the first time ever, Laurie and I had decided to stay home together. Why? I wasn't really sure. But there was an unknown something that was bothering me. Only a couple of minutes to go, Laurie.
2: Oh, and another year will have gone by.
1: Mm-hmm. You don't feel bad about our not going out?
2: Norman, of course not. What we're doing makes the only sense. This is perfect.
1: Yeah. Just the two of us alone. In an apartment that's begging to be painted.
2: Well, I'll have the painters in any day now. I promise.
1: Okay.
2: Ooh, now let's get to that jar of caviar.
1: Right, and real imported champagne. The best that money can buy.
2: Now, when you get the promotion they've been promising you at the office.
1: Yeah. And the very good chance of my book being picked up as a paperback.
2: Oh, Norman, I'm a very lucky woman. And I love you very much.
1: And, Laurie, I love you.
2: Still, after all these years, you don't want to trade me in for a later model?
1: Not just yet, dear. Oh. I'm delighted to be stuck with what I've got. For a while, anyway.
2: Well, thank you, darling. You're still very sweet and so romantic.
1: And this is it.
2: Oh, have some of the toast and caviar.
1: Yes, of course. Mm. Oh, it's great. Wonderful. Happy New Year, darling.
2: Oh, happy New Year to you.
1: And with luck, to another 30 years together.
2: Well, at the very least, I'll drink to that.
1: To us.
2: What is it, Norman? What's wrong? Norman? What's happening? What can I get you? Norman? Speak to me. What is it? Norman? Norman, darling. Open your eyes. You're frightening me. Are you all right?
1: Laurie.
2: Oh, everything's going to be all right. You started to drink your champagne. You began to choke. And suddenly you passed out.
1: For long?
2: 5, 10 seconds, maybe. You all right now?
1: Yeah, I'm fine. Just fine. I think.
2: Has this happened before, Norman?
1: I didn't want to worry you.
2: Recently?
1: The last couple of weeks, 2 or 3 times.
2: Oh.
1: Once at lunch with a couple of the fellas from the office.
2: Have you been in pain?
1: No, not really.
2: Well, you've got to see a doctor.
1: Yeah, I suppose so. Maybe I will.
2: No maybes, Norman. Tomorrow morning you make an appointment with Forrest Hatton.
1: What, New Year's Day? It's a holiday, even for doctors.
2: Well, then the next day, Tuesday.
1: Yeah. All right, maybe it's not a bad idea. I'll call him at home.
2: Norman, you just scared the living daylights out of me.
1: Yeah, I guess I did. Anyway, Happy New Year, darling, to both of us. Laurie was scared, and I was, too. If you've made up your mind you want to go on living, then you make up your mind to follow the rules, the doctor's rules. Forrest Haddon, who was one of my closest and most trusted friends, put me through the most thorough physical examination I'd ever had in my life. Every test in the book. And then a few days later, at his office.
3: Norman, I've never kidded any of my patients, least of all you. I don't see the point.
1: When, Forrest? How soon?
3: The operation? Yesterday, Norman. No. The longer we wait, the greater the chance we take.
1: We?
3: Do they suspect at the office?
1: No, no, of course not.
3: And, Laurie?
1: Laurie. Laurie is something else.
3: Oh, what do you say?
1: I'm all yours, Dr. Haddon, I guess.
3: I've already called the hospital. They can take you Thursday morning.
1: It's day after tomorrow.
3: I wouldn't wait, Norman.
1: Okay. Then Thursday morning it is. And the odds of my survival, of my pulling through?
3: Oh, I'm a doctor, Norman, not a gambler. I don't give odds.
1: But if you did?
3: All right, I'd say an even 50-50.
1: No worse?
3: No worse. You be at the hospital Thursday morning at 8, admitting room. Where are you headed now?
1: The office, then home. Think I'll walk. Clear my head a bit.
3: Do you mind if I walk along with you? You were my last patient.
1: No, no, of course not first.
3: Are you sure?
1: Yes, I'm sure. You're afraid I'm about to dissolve into a huge mess of self-pity and despair, aren't you, Forrest? I might take it into my head to do something rash, right?
3: Could be.
1: And if I did?
3: Oh, that would be very foolish. What would be the sense?
1: None. No, no, Forrest, you're wrong. At this moment, I feel absolutely nothing. Not self-pity. Not despair. Nothing. Just a big... big emptiness. As if I were already dead. This afternoon, as I walked along with Forrest Haddon, facing the possibility of my own death, it was all very strange. Every deep, passionate feeling I might have had, depression, fear, resentment, anger, was in some curious way drained out of me. There was nothing left inside me except a bloodless, tranquil resignation to a 50-50 chance of the inevitable.
3: Now, there's no point in minimizing the danger, Norman. It's a very tricky, delicate procedure. Oh, I'm not an alarmist, you know that. I know what I'm doing, and I'll be working with a team.
1: And as we trudged through the snow across from the park toward my office, Forrest kept on assuring me that my life was in the most capable hands. But I couldn't get over the feeling that here I was, living in the very real shadow of death, without my being able to do a thing about it, to control in any way what was happening to me. And what surprised me most was the fact that I was unmoved by the whole thing. I was cool. I was calm until...
3: Norman, look out! Move!
1: Well, what happened?
3: That big pot with a plant in it must have toppled off the roof of that penthouse. The wind must have blown it.
1: Oh, it's a good thing you saw it coming, Forrest. And pushed me out of the way.
3: Yes, just in time.
1: It missed my head by inches. It
3: split your skull right in two. Well, come on, let's not stand here, Norman. Let's move before anything else happens.
1: Yes, thank you. Thank you, Forrest. Thank you very much. For a moment, I'd been brought back to reality. And then a minute later, that same dullness, the feeling of being isolated from the rest of the world, began to take over again.
3: I think that's wonderful about your book, Norman. You know, I don't see how you manage it. A full-time...
1: Forrest kept on talking about my work, possibly to get my mind off whatever was wrong with me. We kept walking through the slush and snow. And I was oblivious to what was going on. I remember starting to cross the street, and then...
3: Norman! What are you doing? Come back here. The light was against you. The brakes on that fella's car hadn't held, you'd have been killed.
1: Yes, I suppose so. I'm sorry. I wasn't thinking, Forrest. My mind, on other things.
3: Of course, I'm aware of that, but for Pete's sake, Norm, what are you trying to do?
1: My office is in that building over there. I think I'd like to sit in the park alone, if you don't mind, Forrest, before I go up.
3: Oh, sure, Norman.
1: I appreciate your company. It was very thoughtful. I'll, see you day after tomorrow at the hospital.
3: 8 a.m.
1: Admitting room. Thanks again, Forrest.
3: And whatever you do, you take it easy, please.
1: I sat down on one of the park benches, and I must have dozed off into a kind of dream. I thought I saw myself actually dead, withered, tattered, one eye pecked out by birds. Through the trees, I saw a vision of the resurrection. A flat plain of writhing graves and rolling tombstones. The rising dead seemed unable to breathe as they struggled upward through the frozen snow out of the earth. After no more than a minute, I came to and started for my office. Now, what was the sense of not quite being connected with what was happening? Was this some weird anticipation, a presentiment of my own death to come? The falling flower pot, my walking in front of that automobile, were they triggered by something that was making me withdraw from all reality, all sense, instincts, even of self-preservation? Before that cold and bony hand was laid on mine, I had no way of knowing.
0: A certain soothsayer warned Julius Caesar to be on his guard against a great peril, a peril that could lead to his death on the day of the month the Romans called the Ides of March. When that day came and Caesar went on his way to the Senate, he passed a soothsayer on the street and said to him, "The Ides of March have come, and nothing terrible has happened to me." The soothsayer answered, "Yes, the Ides have come, but they are not yet gone." Mystery Theater will be back shortly with Act 2.

0: death is the veil which those who live call life. They sleep, and it is lifted. That was written by one of our great poets. But do those words apply to Norman Hill? Or are the words of Aesop, the teller of fables, more appropriate? He said, "Better die once and for all than to live in a continual terror of death." On a bitterly cold winter's day, Norman sits alone on a park bench, taking the measure of death.
1: The year was only a few days old, the beginning of things. I wandered slowly out of the park toward my office. Children were romping with their sleds in the fresh snow and the winter sun, gathering strength and experience for the business of life. And I kept thinking, I have been part of all this. And for all I know, I'm nearly done with it now. I walked through the doors of my office, and a curious thing. No one paid any attention to me. Not a soul even looked up from his desk to greet me. It was as if I weren't there. I couldn't understand it. Had I suddenly become invisible or what? I got to my own little cubicle of an office, and I felt a sharp jab of pain just below the heart. My office was bare, completely bare. The chair and the desk were gone, the carpeting, my books, the pictures on the walls, everything. My nameplate on the door, even that had been removed. And for the first time since leaving the doctor's office, I lost the feeling I'd had. That feeling of numbness. Oh, what's been happening here? Where are my things? Huh? Will somebody talk to me? Talk to me!
2: Hey, easy, Norm. Take it easy. Relax.
1: Now, Mr. Lewis, what is this? Just look at my office.
2: Surprise!
1: Surprise? Now, for Pete's sake, what on earth are you talking about? I'm sorry. Excuse me. Excuse me for shouting. I didn't mean to yell.
2: Oh, that's perfectly all right. We may have overdone things a bit. We had no idea you'd take it this way.
1: Take what? What way?
2: Your promotion.
1: My what?
2: Oh, my boy, the way you handled our new account, that was absolutely brilliant. No one in the office could have done it the way you did. And so the board and I decided to kick you up to an executive vice presidency. Congratulations.
1: Yeah, that's wonderful. Wonderful, Mr. Lewis. Thank you. Thank you very much.
2: That's why we had them clear out your old office. The big one in the corner, over there. That's yours. All new furnishings. Your personal things are already in.
1: Well, you know, for a minute there with nobody in the office even looking
2: at
1: me...
2: But that was part of the act. Part of the surprise.
1: Yeah, well, I must say you threw a real scare into me. I had the feeling maybe... Maybe I wasn't really here, that none of those things was actually happening.
2: Oh, they're happening all right, Mr. Vice President. I hope you'll be with us for a very long, long time.
1: Well, that, Mr. Lewis, at the moment is a little questionable.
2: Questionable?
1: Well, I'll know better on Thursday morning.
2: Now, look, we're ready to match any offer anyone else is making you.
1: No, I doubt that you could match this one. Mr. Lewis. Anyway, I wouldn't call it an offer. Not exactly. On my way home, I found myself lost again in a shifting maze of thoughts about death. I felt more and more certain that on Thursday morning, I was going to die under the operation. Laurie? You home, dear? It's me. My wife wasn't home. She was shopping, of course. Shopping. At this time, something very odd was going on. The chairs, the sofa were all covered with big white sheets. Every surface of every table had been cleared. The drapes had been taken down. And that dull stab of pain hit me once again in the pit of the stomach. I started for the bedroom to change my clothes. Hello?
3: So glad to find you in at last. Been trying to get you all afternoon.
1: Who is this? Who's calling?
3: About the arrangements. The director wasn't quite clear about one or two of the details.
1: What arrangements? Which details? Who is this?
3: First, he wasn't altogether certain how many limousines you had ordered.
1: Limousines?
3: The remains will be properly embalmed, of course, as ordered. But was it your desire to have the lid of the casket of the departed left open or closed?
1: Now, will you, for heaven's sake, tell me who this is?
3: Sir, you are not answering my question.
1: Now, before I hang up on you for the last time, who are you? Who is this?
3: The Golden Rule Funeral Services, of course. Serving families, as you know, with dignity and sympathy at all modest costs since 1898. This is the secretary of the director speaking, Mrs. Havencastle.
1: Funeral services? Why are you calling us?
3: Well, isn't this Mr. Yamashita? Mr. Shizuki Yamashita? Or have I, by some mischance, got a wrong number?
1: Oh, sister, have you got a wrong number?
3: Sorry, terribly sorry.
1: I drifted back into the bedroom.
4: Is that you, dear? Oh, what a surprise. What a big surprise.
1: Laurie, have you been home all this time?
4: Of course, in the other bedroom, trying on a couple of new dresses I bought. I had the door shut.
1: Is that one of the new dresses?
4: Mm-hmm. What do you think? And what are you doing home? At this time of day, that is.
1: Well, it's been a long day. A pretty full day, too. I saw Forrest Haddon this morning. He had the x-rays, lab reports, everything.
4: And?
1: He's operating on me Thursday morning.
4: That soon?
1: Yeah, my chances of getting through the operation are no better than 50-50, Forrest says. Laurie, at the office, I've been promoted. Executive vice president. New office, new everything.
4: Isn't that wonderful?
1: Yeah, vice president. Maybe for one whole day.
4: What do you mean by that?
1: Why? Could be dead day after tomorrow.
4: Norman, dear, worrying about it isn't going to help. Now, both of us, we have to think positively. And feeling sorry for yourself won't help.
1: You know, a strange phone call as I came in. Funeral parlor.
4: What?
1: Yeah, it was the wrong number, they said. Now, Laurie, what on earth is going on here? Now, what's wrong? Tell me what's wrong.
4: Norman, you're hurting me. Let go of me, please. What's the matter with
1: you? Now, why have you got sheets all over the furniture? Why is everything cleaned up and put away as if we or you were going on a long trip someplace, as if I were making arrangements to close down the place? Now, why?
4: Darling, you know as well as I do. The painters are coming in to do the apartment tomorrow morning.
1: Tomorrow?
4: No, try to control yourself. I know the strain you've been under. It's not been easy for me either.
1: I don't know. I don't know. Your whole attitude since I came in, like I was speaking to a stranger, the way you look at me, the way you talk.
4: It's all in your mind.
1: As if for some reason you were frightened of me. As though you were looking at a ghost. Somebody who'd come back from the grave.
4: Norman.
1: That dress you're wearing.
4: What about
1: it? Well, wouldn't you take it off? That's what a widow wears, isn't it? You're in mourning for me already.
4: Oh, Norman, you can't mean what you're saying.
1: That's a black dress. It's black. Out of respect for the dead.
4: Let me turn on the lights. Now, what color is my dress, Norman?
1: It's blue. It's blue, isn't it? Kind of a navy blue. I thought it was black. I'm sorry.
4: It's all right.
1: Laurie, what's wrong with me?
4: Oh, you're upset, Norman. Terribly upset. And you have every reason, every right to be. Oh, look, darling, why don't you lie down for a bit?
1: You know, when Forrest told me about my chances of pulling through, My body, my mind, everything seemed to go numb, lifeless. As if this were about to happen to somebody else, not to me. And then it suddenly hit me. This is happening to me. And I'm afraid.
4: A nap. A nap before dinner will do you a world of good. Put all those dreadful thoughts out of your head. And in the morning...
1: In the morning, nothing will have changed. Nothing. But in the morning, after tossing frantically in my bed all night without even a minute's sleep, I had an idea that I thought might put my mind at ease. Laurie, let's drive up to Avalon.
4: Avalon?
1: Uh-huh.
4: The cemetery?
1: Yes, exactly.
4: You want to drive to the cemetery in this rainstorm? We'll be drowned.
1: Darling, I'd like to go. I'd just like to walk around and look at the family gravestones. You know, the whole family's. I don't know why, but I think it'll make me feel better.
4: Well, if that's what you want, dress warmly. Oh, it'll be freezing up there. And we'll take two umbrellas.
1: Thank you, Laurie. In less than an hour, we were at Avalon Cemetery, where my family had been buried for over 100 years. And we stood there before the big family plot while the wind almost tore our words away and the rain drummed down on our two black umbrellas.
4: Oh, keep your coat buttoned tight around your neck.
1: Yeah, that's Grandfather Curtis over there, my mother's father. Christopher Curtis, born 1859, died 1911.
4: That big headstone over there?
1: Yeah, my father's father's father, my great-grandfather, Charles Robert Hill, born 1838, died 1863, only 25. Oh. Killed at the Battle of Chickamauga in the Civil War.
4: The lettering on some of these stones is so worn, you can hardly read them. This is your father's grave over here, isn't it? And next to him, your mother.
1: Yes, that's right. And right behind them, over there... No. Oh, no. I don't believe it.
4: Oh, Norman, what is it?
1: Next to Grandfather Hills. That's impossible.
4: What are you talking about?
1: The letters are badly worn, but you can still see the name. Norman Hill. Laurie, the grave we're looking at is mine.
0: At this moment, it would seem that his fear of death has led Norman Hill to the point where he questions whether or not he is still alive. With Shakespeare's Prince of Denmark, he may be thinking, "For in that sleep of death, what dreams may come when we have shuffled off this mortal coil must give us pause."

0: to Norman Hill under the dark shadow of a fate he sees as fairly certain, death has suddenly become defiant, perceptible, real. So much so that he is beginning to doubt whether he is still alive. Or perhaps he has fallen into the kind of deep sleep that is death without dying, living but not life. He and his wife, Laurie, on a windy, rain-swept morning, stand in a corner of a cemetery, looking at the cold, gray headstones over the graves of Norman's family.
1: What you see? Right behind those other gravestones over there. Oh, no, I don't believe it.
2: Norman, what is it?
1: That headstone next to my grandfather's, it's impossible.
2: What are you talking about?
1: The letters are badly worn. You can barely make out the name, but look closely. It says Norman Hill. Laurie, the grave we're looking at is mine.
2: Norman, be sensible. Now, get closer to it. Look again.
1: I know, it's so hard to see in the rain.
2: Well, look at it. Look at the letters. Look at the dates.
1: Born 1859. That's Grandma Hill. That's my grandmother's grave.
2: Of course. And her name?
1: Her name was Norma. I was named after her. That's what the headstone reads. N-O-R-M-A. The extra N, I thought I read. It just isn't there.
2: Darling, it's cold.
1: Yeah.
2: Wouldn't it be more sensible to go back home now before we both come down with pneumonia?
1: The next morning, I was up at dawn. I'd been awake and hot and thirsty all night long. The glow of pain under my ribs seemed more massive than ever.
2: We'd better go, Norman.
1: Sure. On a dot of 8, I checked into the admitting room at the hospital. I kissed Laurie. Was it goodbye? After what seemed like an eternity of details of preparation, I was finally placed on a table and wheeled into the operating room. Forrest Haddon, in his operating greens, was standing over me.
3: Good morning, Norman. How do you feel?
1: All right, I guess. Will it hurt much?
3: No, not a bit. You'll be out cold under a general anesthetic. And your heart's as sound as a bell, so we don't have to worry about that.
1: Oh, that's good.
3: All right now, Norman. Start counting backwards. Begin with 100.
1: Backwards.
3: 100. 99.
1: 98. 97.
3: It's very good, Norman. Excellent.
1: 96.
3: Mm-hmm.
1: 95.
3: Mm-hmm.
1: 94.
3: Just breathe normally.
1: 93.
3: It's fine.
1: 92.
3: Fine.
1: 91. I knew I'd never come out of the ether. Just as I was going under, I think I heard Forrest say to one of his assistants,
3: "We've got to be extra careful. One little slip of the knife into a branch, any branch of the portal vein, and we're out of luck."
1: I could still make out his words. This was my last moment of awareness, my last act of consciousness. 73. 72. 71. And then, a great silence. A monstrous silence. An impenetrable blackness came over me. There must have been an interval of absolute unconsciousness, seconds, maybe minutes. Then I realized I was not dead. I was still in my body. But all the sensations that make up the back.

0: background of consciousness had gone. I do not think I saw. I do not think I heard, but I was aware of everything that was going on. Forrest was bending over me. The lower part of his face was masked. Behind his glasses, his eyes were intent, unmoving, glued onto whatever he was doing.
1: Stand by with suction. Scalpel.
0: I saw him reach for the scalpel, a large one. I saw him slice into my flesh with swift dexterity. It was interesting to see myself being cut into as if I were a drum of cheese without the slightest bit of pain. I was looking into Forrest's eyes, into his mind, his brain. I could see that he was being extremely careful, afraid of cutting a branch. What do you call it? Oh, yes, a branch of the portal vein. And ending my life right there and then. I could read his thoughts in his eyes.
2: You're right, Norman. Absolutely right. Struggling between the two possibilities of either cutting too little or cutting too much. And I'm afraid. Afraid.
0: And then, suddenly, like an escape of water from under a floodgate, I could see a great swirling uprush of horrible realization in Forrest's eyes.
3: Damn! The vein! I've cut into the vein!
0: The brown-purple blood gathered in a swift bead, trickling over my side. Forrest flung the scalpel aside and began to shout,
3: Ice! Ice! Quick, ice! Lots of it! And hand me that clamp!
0: Thoughts rushed through my mind with incredible speed, but with perfect clarity. Even though my body still clung to me by the merest thread, I knew that in spite of all his skill, Forrest had killed me. I was aware of a growing pull upon me, as though some huge magnet were drawing me out of my body. The doctor, his assistants, the nurses seemed to have vanished. And I was in midair, flying swiftly upward. And the circle of scenery beneath me grew wider and wider. And the sky became deeper and richer in color, until in no time at all, it had become a terrifying black, as dark and foreboding as no blackness I had ever beheld before. An innumerable host of stars broke out upon the sky, and then as from nowhere, the sun suddenly appeared, wiping out the darkness. An incredibly strange and wonderful disk of blue white light rimmed about with a fringe of writhing tongues of red fire.
1: Turn away, Norman. Don't look at it. Protect your eyes.
0: How do I do that?
1: Put your hands over your eyes.
0: Just a minute. Who are you? Where are we?
1: I'm here to help you.
0: Why, I can't see you. I have the feeling that I've not left the Earth, but that the Earth is pulling away, leaving me.
1: It's interesting that you should notice so soon.
0: Well, not only the Earth, but the whole solar system seems to be streaming past me. I wonder if scattered in the wake of the Earth, there must be others like me, maybe millions and millions of them floating through space, the same as I am.
1: That's altogether possible.
0: Well, suppose I should collide into some of them.
1: Oh, that's not very likely.
0: Why not?
1: The space through which you're all traveling, you and they, is infinite. It has no beginning. It has no end. Plenty of room for all of you.
0: Look! Look! The North Star. Over there, the Little Dipper. Isn't that the Southern Cross? It's so clear, so big.
1: You know your stars.
0: Well, you see, in my latest book, Lost in the Stars, I called it.
1: Yes?
0: Oh, I shouldn't be talking about my book, not now. Oh, my. Such color. As though the light were coming from a world of sapphires. And that, oh, that big red one down there, like a brilliant ruby rushing up to us.
1: That's Mars. And that one is Venus.
0: Oh, yes. And the one with the little moons around it and all those rings.
1: Saturn, of course.
0: Oh, yes.
1: And those rings are all crystals of ice. Now, with luck, we get to the interesting part.
0: Oh, and what's that?
1: Outside and beyond your solar system. past all the planets you know.
4: With luck. What does that mean? Where are we? Where have we come to?
1: To the edge of the outer universe.
4: It was hard to believe what I was seeing. Faster and faster, one galaxy after another rushed by. A hurry of whirling fireballs speeding into the endless void of space. Countless unfamiliar planets and constellations circled about me, catching the light in some ghostly fashion and then vanished into non-existence. I had at last reached the complete wilderness of space. And now, at last, I knew what happens when you leave this earthly life. The long, long sleep. Now I knew what it felt like to be dead. Suddenly, I was no longer a detached observer. I was terrified, thrown into an intolerable darkness, horror, and despair. Because I knew now. I knew now I didn't want to leave the Earth so soon. I knew now I wanted to live. And again, I heard that same voice.
1: Norman, you see that little speck of light?
4: Yes.
1: Keep your eye on it.
4: It's growing bigger. It's more distinct, like a pale brown cloud of some kind. That's funny.
1: Funny?
4: The shape of it, I think I've seen something like it somewhere before. It's like a...
1: Yes?
4: Like a clenched fist.
1: Do you see anything else?
4: Yes, the fist, the hand, is holding a stick. A shiny white stick of some kind, but nothing. Nothing is very clear. Nothing is in focus. And above the hand, there's a little circle of light, sort of phosphorescent. The stick and the hand are just below it.
1: You'll be all right, Norman. Everything's going to be all right.
4: All right.
1: And there will be no pain, Norman. No pain ever again.
4: Why? How?
1: You may live to be 115, Norman, and able to eat and drink almost anything. The operation, I'm happy to say, has been 100% successful.
4: Forrest Haddon, my doctor, was standing beside me. I was in a hospital bed. The circle of light I'd been looking at was the face of a clock on the wall. And the white rod was the railing at the foot of the bed.
5: Norman. Norman, darling. Oh, thank heavens it's all over.
4: Laurie, I'm alive.
5: Of course you're alive. How do you feel?
4: I'm not sure. A little weak. See, I've been away for a while. Far away. On a rather long trip.
5: I know, dear. I know just what you mean.
4: You know what? I have a wonderful idea for my next book.
5: Oh, you mustn't talk. You must rest.
4: It's about this fella whose doctor starts to operate on them. A 50-50 chance of his making it. The doctor's knife slips. The patient sees the accident, realizes he's dead, goes off on a journey into space, sees all kinds of strange phenomena.
6: I'll be back shortly with a final thought. In recent days, there have been many heated discussions over the true definition of the word death. Biological death, where there is total cessation of all vital functions. Legal death, where many of these vital functions continue, but where there are no other signs of life as we know it. We leave the resolution of this question to the theologians, the scientists, even the lawyers. One thing we're almost sure of, along with Norman Hill, the journey to death may not only be terrifying, but it will also be very interesting.
7: We'll be right back with more Radio Classics right after these messages.
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20: Thank you.
6: Come in. Welcome. Welcome to the Mystery Theater. I am Hyman Brown. Pro tali numismati tali machis. So said the philosopher. And it means simply, you get what you paid for. Well, one hesitates to argue with ancient wisdom, but that isn't necessarily so. There are times when you get less than you paid for, which is bad. But there are times when you get more than you paid for, and that can be even worse.
5: Alex.
20: Mm-hmm.
5: Alex, wake up.
20: What, Marcy? Marcy, do you know what time it is?
5: I think it's 4 o'clock.
20: 4 o'clock in the morning? Hey, Marcy. What are you doing? That's a gun.
5: I know.
20: What has gotten into you? Hey, you're pointing a gun at me. What do you want to point a gun at me? Marcy.
6: Our mystery drama, Let the Buyer Beware, was written especially for the Mystery Theater by Sam Dan and stars Joan Lovejoy. I'll be back shortly with Act One.

0: It has become one of America's major outdoor and even indoor sports. 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
1: Hi.
2: Can I help you?
1: Well,
2: I notice you've been looking at the lamp.
1: That's nice.
2: It could be a genuine Tiffany lamp.
1: It's very pretty.
2: And very reasonable, considering.
1: Actually, I was wondering about the table.
2: The table?
1: The table the lamp and the books are resting on.
2: Oh, the table.
1: Yes, it is for sale, isn't it?
2: Well, sure.
1: Well, how much do you want for the table?
2: Well, say, $50.
1: How much?
2: Listen, 25 and you got a deal.
1: Alex? Alex? Mm-hmm. Alex, wake up.
3: What?
1: Mm-hmm. Alex?
3: What? Marcy, what's the matter?
1: Alex, I simply have to talk to someone.
3: Dear, you know what time it is?
1: I think it's 2:00.
3: Oh, 2:00 in the morning.
1: But I have to talk to you.
3: 2:00? About what?
1: My conscience.
3: Your conscience?
1: Yes, Alex, my conscience.
3: Oh, go to sleep.
1: Alex, I did something unethical today.
3: Oh, darling, it's 2:00 in the morning.
1: Alex, I cheated a man today.
3: You what?
1: I cheated him, knowingly, deliberately.
3: How?
1: Come on downstairs and I'll show you.
3: Now?
1: Right this minute.
3: Oh, Marcy.
1: Please, Alex.
3: Oh, boy. All right, so?
1: But don't you see?
3: What am I supposed to see?
1: This.
3: Huh?
1: This table.
3: What about it?
1: What about it? Oh, Alex.
3: Well, it's just some little 2x4 table.
1: To begin with, it is not a 2x4 table. It happens to be 36 inches long by 32 inches wide, and it has this drawer in the center.
3: Yeah, and it's also 2:00 in the morning.
1: Alex, please. I feel that I'm going through a moral crisis here.
3: Why?
1: I know I cheated that man.
3: How?
1: I only paid him $25 for it.
3: $25 for this table?
1: Yes.
3: In that case, he cheated you.
1: No, he didn't know what he had. Look closely at this table. Well, tell me what you see.
3: It's an old, battered, beat-up piece of junk.
1: And that's all you see?
3: Honey, as this actress say, well, whatever her name used to say, that's all there isn't any more.
1: Ah, but there is a great deal more.
3: Such as?
1: Well, in the first place, it's handmade. Do you agree?
3: Well, I agree. It's either handmade or manufactured in such a way as to make it look handmade.
1: In the second place, it happens to be a Rydworstachinka.
3: A what?
1: A trysting table.
3: Look, I'm still lost. And it's still 2:00 in the morning. Not 5 after.
1: You remember Professor Pultoko?
3: No.
1: He lectured at the club.
3: Oh, yeah, the one looked like a goat.
1: Oh, please, Alex, be serious.
3: Yeah, he even smelled like a goat.
1: He is the world's greatest authority on the folklore of the lower Carpathian Mountains.
3: Oh, and now it's going on 2:50.
1: Well, you remember how he described the Rydworstachinka?
3: No, I was asleep.
1: Well, luckily, one of us was awake.
3: And I wish I was asleep right now.
1: Pay attention. He described it in minute detail, the exact size, the exact shape. the way it was stained, a unique shade of brown, because of the d'Estagne, the varnish which is only found in the province of Urbainix, manufactured according to a secret formula over 1,000 years old. Surely you remember.
3: Yes, if it was yesterday.
1: I know it's a Rigvor Tarchinkov's table, a trysting table, I know it. The minute I saw it, on that split second, I got that feeling in my bones.
3: All right, darling. Okay, it's red, whatever. Okay, well, now get back to bed, huh?
1: Do you know what it's worth?
3: Well, I'm sure it's...
1: In all those tiny villages, if you had a marriageable daughter, you went out and bought a trysting table.
3: Oh, honey, can't we talk about
1: Actually,
3: this anymore?
1: You had to rent or borrow one somehow. Do you know why?
3: Why?
1: Because of the varnish.
3: The varnish?
1: It's the varnish that gives the table its sort of mystic quality. But the varnish makers have become a dying breed, so the tables are now exceedingly rare. They should be worth, Professor Pultalka said, if you can find one, you could name your own price.
3: Oh, well, yeah, yes, dear. Now, look, let's...
1: Look at this table. Think of the romance. See, if you had a daughter you wanted to marry off, you would write down the amount of her dowry and put it in the drawer. Mm-hmm. Then her suitor would come by, open the drawer, read about the dowry, and if he wanted to marry her, he would write out a marriage proposal and pin it to the dowry. And that's what the red vochinka means.
3: Mm-hmm.
1: A little union of love and money. Oh, what am I going to do about Mr. Bowler?
3: Who's Mr. Bowler and where does he come into this?
1: Well, that's what the sign on his station wagon said. Charlie Bowler, Antiques and Curiosities, Ronaville, PA.
3: Well, what do you have to do about him?
1: I stole the table from him.
3: But you said you paid him $25.
1: To buy something from someone for $25 when you know it can be worth $25,000 amounts to stealing.
3: Look, darling, you're dealing with blind items in a volatile marketplace.
1: Even so...
3: Where the rule is caveat emptor.
1: That means let the buyer beware.
3: Yeah, well, then we should also say caveat venditor. Let the seller beware.
1: Well, I don't care what you say or how you justify it. It simply isn't right.
3: Look, I'll tell you what to do. Tomorrow morning, you drive down to Ronaville, Pennsylvania, wherever that is, and you look up this fellow, Charlie Bowler, whoever he is, and say to him, this is a priceless antique, and I have no business buying it for a song, so take it back. Now, would that make you feel better?
1: No.
3: Then where are we?
1: I'm just being silly.
3: Yeah, at 2:15 in the morning.
1: Here's what I'll do. If and when I decide to sell the table, I'll split with him.
3: Well, that's very generous of you.
1: Well, I feel I should send him a little something.
3: Okay. And now can we go back to bed?
1: We're going to have a special evening at the club, and I intend to show the table. And we shall invite Professor Pultalka to give a little talk. Won't that be marvelous?
3: Oh, fantastic.
1: Oh, I can't wait to see the look on Sally Bridgman's face with her superior patronizing ways. Alex, what are you looking at? I tell you, it will be a supreme moment of triumph.
3: Marcy, do you want to sit down for a minute?
1: Oh, good heavens, what for? It's almost 2:15. We should be getting back to bed.
3: Darling, I think I should tell you something.
1: At breakfast, Alex, I'm really getting very sleepy.
3: Marcy?
1: I'll call that supercilious Sally Bridgman's first thing after breakfast.
3: No, you better not.
1: I'll say, Sally, dear, guess what I found?
3: Marcy, don't call her.
1: What?
3: Don't call anyone.
1: Alex, what are you saying? A thing like this, and I'm supposed to keep it a secret?
3: Well, I'm afraid so.
1: Why?
3: I'm very afraid that you made a mistake.
1: Mistake?
3: Yes, a very understandable mistake.
1: Alex, what are you saying?
3: It's a very plausible mistake, but I'm afraid this table is not a red...
1: Rigvor Tarchinkov.
3: Yeah.
1: But it has to be. It fits the exact description.
3: Well...
1: Alex, what are you trying to do? I know what it is.
3: Yeah, well, so do I. Darling, I'm sorry. But if you look very closely on the inside of this leg...
1: Hmm?
3: Yeah, that's right. Now, you see this little thing here that says Sperling Furniture, Battle Creek, Michigan?
1: Oh, no. It It can't.
3: Oh, I'm sorry, Marcy.
1: But I was so sure. How could I have been so sure?
3: Well, you know, maybe in a sense you were right. You see, furniture designers look all over the world for ideas. And maybe this one used the idea of a southern Carpathian trysting table as a model, hmm?
1: It isn't real.
3: Well, it's a very nice little table. No, honestly, it really is. And it's certainly worth the money. My goodness, any time you can get anything at all for $25 these days, you grab it.
1: But it still isn't real.
3: Come upstairs, Marcy. It's late.
1: No, you go ahead. I'll be up in a while. Alex?
3: Hmm? What?
1: Alex, wake up.
3: Oh, again. Oh, Marcy. Well, do you know what time it is, huh?
1: I think it's 4 o'clock.
3: 4 o'clock in the morning? Marcy. Hey, Marcy, what are you doing?
1: Alex,
3: It's a gun. You're pointing a gun at me. What has gotten into you? Why do you want to point a gun at me? Where'd you get it, Marcy?
1: I found it.
3: Well, how do you know it isn't loaded?
1: Well, I don't.
3: Don't point it at me.
1: I only want to show you what I found.
3: Listen to me, Marcy. Just lower your hand, huh? And place the gun on the night table. Yeah, that's fine. Now, what is this business?
1: I found that gun.
3: Only you could find a gun, to be precise. A revolver. Looks like 32 caliber. At 4 o'clock in the morning. Where'd you find it?
1: Well, I can hardly believe it.
3: Just tell me the facts, and then we'll decide whether to believe it or not. Now, where did you find the gun?
1: In the table.
3: The table you bought today?
1: You know, the drawer in the middle.
3: It was in the drawer? Well, how could that be?
1: Well, it wasn't in that drawer.
3: No.
1: No, it was in another drawer.
3: What other drawer? There is no other drawer.
1: Oh, that's what I thought, too. But after you went upstairs, I stayed there, and I kept looking at the table. And I took out the drawer, and it looked sort of short. So I reached in, and there was a little spring, and this other drawer appeared. And inside was this gun, this revolver. And there's a name inscribed on it.
3: Here, let me see.
1: It says, Evander Sutcliffe, Turnwood, P.A.
3: Well, evidently he kept his gun in a secret drawer.
1: And no one else knew it, even when the table was sold.
3: Yeah, let me look at this thing. Whew. Boy, it is very foul. It was fired, never cleaned.
1: Fired?
3: Yeah, twice. Two of the chambers still have the empty shell cases. The other four have the live bullets.
1: Then he fired the gun twice and just put it away in the secret drawer.
3: Yeah. Why would he do that? Why would anyone put a gun away in this condition? Well, it's not our problem.
1: Oh, yes, it is.
3: Oh, why?
1: Because it's our gun.
3: No, it isn't.
1: Why not? I bought it.
3: You had no right to buy it.
1: The man sold me the table, and therefore everything that was in the drawer or drawers belongs...
3: No, darling. While it was legal for the man to sell you the table, it was illegal for him to sell you the gun. Now, you just can't keep this gun. We have laws. You need a license.
1: This gun. Why was it in a secret drawer?
3: Well, that is beside the point.
1: Well, aren't you even curious? Why was it fired and put away?
3: Marcy, we are compelled by law to turn this revolver over to the police. There is no other alternative.
1: Oh, yes, there is. I can return it to its rightful owner.
0: You must admit Marcy is a woman of alternatives. So we're not going to have a story about a southern Carpathian trysting table after all, which is a pity. But evidently, we do have a story about an everyday artifact, mass-produced in Battle Creek, Michigan, which contains a secret drawer in which was hidden a revolver which had been fired and never cleaned. We may have some more shooting in Act 2.

0: As they say, fortune is like glass. The brighter the glitter, the more easily broken. And so, just as everything that shines is not gold, neither is every well-used, old-looking table a genuine antique. However, it isn't every day that you buy an ordinary table with a secret drawer which contains a loaded 32-caliber revolver.
1: Marcy, I still say you should let me take that revolver to the police station.
2: No. I intend to find this Mr. Evander Sutcliffe and return the gun to him.
1: But you don't know what you could be getting into.
3: What could I be getting into?
1: Well, I don't know. Which is why it might not be wise to go...
2: Alex, I found Turdwood, Pennsylvania on the map. It's no more than a two-hour drive from here.
1: Yeah, but still...
2: I shall look up his address, knock on his door, and say to him, "Sir, I have something that belongs to you." Or... maybe I won't do that.
1: No?
2: No. I'm going to play this entire thing by ear.
1: Now, Marcy...
2: I'll just drive to Turnwood and take it from there.
1: Take what from where, for crying out loud?
2: I'll wait for vibrations.
1: Oh, no.
2: You see, when I encountered that table at the flea market...
1: Just a minute. Just wait. Now, you put this thing in perspective, will you? You encounter a person, you do not encounter an inanimate object.
2: I understand that, but you see, something spoke to me from that table.
1: Oh, now, darling, you do have this talent.
2: I know, and therefore I should use it.
1: All right. Look, I have this meeting with the Zanesville group. Otherwise,
2: I must go there alone. I insist on it.
1: You know what you could do? You could go there and turn the gun over to the chief of police.
2: Yes, I could. But then I'd never know what happened.
4: Hi.
2: Hello. Cup of coffee, please.
4: Yeah. Anything else?
2: No, thank you. I'm on a diet.
4: Yeah, that's what I should do, but I'd have to quit this job. You here on business?
2: Why do you ask?
4: Oh, I can't imagine why anybody would want to come to a town like this on pleasure.
2: Well, it does look like a very nice little place.
4: Well, it's little.
2: Do you know a Mr. Evander Sutcliffe?
4: Do I know a Mr.? Why would you want to know?
2: Oh, just curious.
4: What's Mr. Evander Sutcliffe to you?
2: Well, I have something that belongs to him.
4: Huh? What?
2: Well, now, why would you want to know?
4: Now, Mr. Sutcliffe lives up on Barrow Hill, but he won't see anybody. Maybe if you could tell me what it's all about, I could arrange something.
2: Are you a friend of his?
4: A very good friend.
2: Well, thank you. I'll let you know if I need your services.
5: Yes, ma'am?
2: Sheriff Phillips, I would like to ask you about a man named Evander Sutcliffe.
5: Why?
2: We see, I'm a reporter.
5: A reporter?
2: That's right.
5: Could I see your credentials?
2: Credentials?
5: Your press card.
2: I don't have one. You see, I'm not that kind of a reporter.
5: No?
2: No, I'm more or less a freelance writer.
5: And you're on an assignment?
2: Mm-hmm.
5: From which magazine?
2: Well, truthfully, from none. If I can come up with a story that's interesting, I may have a chance to sell it.
5: Uh-huh. You're one of those writers that work on spec, is that it?
2: Spec, yes. Yes, I suppose you could say that.
5: What are you trying to do? Reheat the Dobler murder case?
2: Well,
5: I know you people. You sit around and look at all these unsolved murders, and every now and then you decide to take a flyer. What made you pick on Dobler?
2: Oh, you know.
5: Yeah, I guess so. All the evidence points to Sutcliffe. We're 99% sure Sutcliffe did it. It's just that one piece we can't fit into place. That's what's got you going, too, isn't it?
2: Oh, yes, sure.
5: You know, one thing, the statute of limitations never runs out on murder. We'll get him.
2: Oh, I'm sure you will.
5: Listen, I know how a lot of law enforcement people feel about the media, you know.
2: Of course, I know.
5: Well, I want to go on record right now. Not me. I don't feel you're interfering. I'm up a blind alley in this case. I welcome all the help I can get. You know, fresh perspective. You can get all the information over at the library. Tell Ruthie to give you all the back issues of the paper. It's about 6 years ago. And if you come up with anything, let me know, huh?
2: Oh, of course.
5: And if she tries to give you a hard time, tell her I said so.
2: Well, why should she want to give me a hard time?
5: She's Evander Sutcliffe's niece.
2: Well, what does that mean?
5: Well, it could mean anything. It could mean nothing. That's the kind of case it is. And that's the kind of town it is.
6: The back issues of the town paper?
2: Yes, if you please.
6: Oh, I'm not sure we have them.
2: I stopped by the sheriff's office.
6: Oh, did you?
2: And Sheriff Phillips advised me to come here where I could get all the information.
6: Oh, well, I'll look.
2: Would you, please?
6: You see, we keep a file of the local papers somewhere.
2: Somewhere?
6: Well, you know, a local small-town paper, it isn't very interesting. Hardly anybody reads it when it comes out, and so why would anyone want to read it years later?
2: Even when it deals with murder?
6: And we're so pressed for space.
2: Do I gather that you don't want me to read the paper?
6: Oh, whatever makes you say that?
2: Well, then may I see it, please?
6: Oh, excuse me, I'll go in the back and look. Finished?
2: Yes, thank you.
6: Is there anything I can do to help?
2: Well, as I understand it, there was bad blood between Evander Sutcliffe and Jonathan Dobler.
6: Oh, you could say that.
2: I gather a great many people like Evander Sutcliffe.
6: Oh, he was a hero.
2: And I gather many people thought Jonathan Dobler was a villain.
6: Well, you could say that.
2: What do you say?
6: Well, Jonathan Dobler wanted to industrialize the town. Many of us felt that was bad.
2: I gather from the paper that many of you felt it was good. There are two sides to every story.
6: Well, that's true, but only one side can be right.
2: Meaning yours?
6: Well, Jonathan Dobler was an unscrupulous person.
2: Oh, in what way?
6: Well, he was wealthy, and he was able to put pressure on people.
2: To do what?
6: Vote for new zoning ordinances.
2: Well, is that illegal?
6: It's immoral. He tried to kill Evander Sutcliffe.
2: Well, now, I didn't read about that.
6: Well, you read where Joe Thorpe, who drives a truck for Dobler, collided with the Vander sports car.
2: That was an accident.
6: Was it? A big 2.5-ton hitting that tiny car of Evander's? Oh, Joe did it deliberately.
2: Why?
6: On orders from Jonathan Dobler. Jonathan plays rough. Or did. And that's why Evander has to spend the rest of his life in a wheelchair.
2: Well, couldn't it have simply been an accident?
6: I'm afraid you'll never understand. It's all part of a pattern of events. Even the way Sheriff Phillips arrested Joe Thorpe and violated his rights so the whole thing could never come to trial. Phillips worked it deliberately.
2: How can you say that?
6: Phillips is one of the smartest cops anywhere. He'd never make a stupid procedural mistake. But Jonathan Dobler owned him.
2: Well, I have to keep asking for proof.
6: Dobler held the mortgage on Phillips' house.
2: Now, just a minute. Jonathan Dobler was president of the First National Bank of Turnwood. Therefore, the bank owned it.
6: Jonathan Dobler was the bank.
2: But Dobler was in Evander's living room when the shooting took place.
6: That's right. He'd gone there to have a showdown.
2: And that's where he was shot. Two bullets from a .32 caliber revolver. It was known that Evander Sutcliffe owned a .32.
6: He did. But it had been lost some time before.
2: Yes, that's what he claimed.
6: Whose side are you on?
2: Well, I'm not on anybody's side.
6: Well, you read what happened.
2: I read what happened according to Evander Sutcliffe.
6: They were having this discussion, and some prowler came into the house, tried to rob them, and Dobler tried to fight with him and was killed.
2: You believe that?
6: It has to be true.
2: Why? Because Evander Sutcliffe said so?
6: If Evander were lying, and he was the one who had shot Jonathan Dobler, what did he do with the gun?
2: The gun?
6: The gun, yes. He would have needed his .32 caliber gun.
2: Oh, I see.
6: Dobler was killed by two shots from the .32. Phillips claims it was Evander's .32. But without the gun, he can't prove it.
2: I see.
6: Evander simply couldn't have killed Dobler the way Phillips claims, because he'd have no way of getting rid of the gun.
2: Oh.
6: Here he was, tied to a wheelchair. What could he have done with the gun? How do you get rid of a gun?
2: Well, he could have hidden it.
6: Where?
2: Somewhere in the room.
6: Where? You just can't make something like a gun disappear. I can assure you, Phillips took that whole place apart. No gun.
2: I see.
6: So that's where the whole case falls apart. If Evander did it, where's the gun?
0: What would this seemingly quiet librarian say if she knew the gun in question was less than 3 feet away? More to the point, what would she do? There appears to be a little bit of an undertone running through this quiet small town, all as a result of a murder that was committed some 6 years ago. We shall await developments in Act 3.

0: usually there's a basic requirement before there can be a prosecution for murder. You must have the corpus delicti, or to put it simply, the body in the crime. If we may be permitted to coin what sounds like a legal phrase, there are times when you must also have the arma delicti, or the weapon that did the deed. The weapon that killed Jonathan Doppler, the .32-caliber revolver, happens to be in the possession of our heroine, Marcy Virtue. But only she knows it, and we know it. Well, we can't tell anyone, but will she?
1: Where's the gun?
2: Where's the gun?
1: That's the question. How could a man in a wheelchair get rid of a revolver? The answer? He simply couldn't.
2: I understand. Well, thank you very much.
3: Hello?
2: Alex?
3: Marcy, where are you?
2: I'm still here in Turnwood.
3: What are you doing there?
2: Oh, Alex, darling, it is very complicated.
3: No, you mean you're making it complicated. Why don't you just call on this fellow if he's still there and say, here's your gun?
2: Well, I don't know if I should do that.
3: Why not?
2: Because this gun may have been used in a murder.
3: Oh. Well, in that case, just go to the police and turn it over.
2: Well, I don't know if I should do that either.
3: Why not?
2: Because I'd be taking sides.
3: Marcy, what are you getting yourself into?
2: I don't know, but I'm stuck.
3: Oh, come home, will you?
2: No, I'm in this deep. I'll see it through.
3: See what through?
2: I don't know yet. I'll call you later.
3: Marcy.
2: Goodbye, dear.
4: Well, come in, Miss Virtue. Have a seat.
2: Thank you, Sheriff.
4: Did Ruthie over at the library find the newspapers?
2: Yes, she did.
4: Yeah, but she gave you an earful, too, huh?
2: Well.
4: There were two sides in this town. One headed by Jonathan Doppler, the other by Evander Sutcliffe. To hear Ruthie and some of them tell it, Doppler was an evil, grasping spoiler of the environment.
2: And to hear you tell it?
4: Jonathan Doppler was trying to save this town.
2: From what?
4: From itself. You see, Miss Virtue, there's no longer room in this world for what we used to call the small, unspoiled, old-fashioned hamlet.
2: Who says so?
4: Progress. Yeah, progress. Love it, hate it, but progress will have the last word. You know why?
2: You're telling it.
4: Because people want things, they need things, young people especially. They want things to do, places to go to, opportunities. Well, Doppler saw that. Sutcliffe didn't.
2: Sheriff, what about the accident that put Evander Sutcliffe in a wheelchair for the rest of his life?
4: What about it?
2: Well, wasn't this fellow, Joe Thorpe, driving a truck that belonged to Mr. Doppler when it struck Evander Sutcliffe's car?
4: It was an accident. Truth of the matter is, it was Sutcliffe's fault.
2: The truth?
4: Joe Thorpe insisted that Evander Sutcliffe cut in front of him.
2: According to the newspaper report, Evander Sutcliffe claims Joe Thorpe ran him down.
4: Okay, let's say we have two conflicting stories. Why isn't Joe Thorpe's word just as good as Evander Sutcliffe's?
2: Well, we can also ask why isn't Evander Sutcliffe's word just as good as Joe Thorpe's? So, where are we?
4: Look, whether or not Evander Sutcliffe was run down by Jonathan Doppler's employee has nothing to do with the main issue. Did Evander Sutcliffe shoot Jonathan Doppler?
2: And you claim he did.
4: If I had that .32 that belonged to Evander Sutcliffe, I could prove those two slugs came out of it. If I only could get my hands on that gun.
2: That gun.
4: That's all I need.
3: Marcy, will you please
2: just listen, Alex.
3: Now listen, you just turn that gun over to the sheriff.
2: But if I do, Evander Sutcliffe will be convicted of murder.
3: Well, why shouldn't he? He did it. The gun will prove it.
2: Alex, suppose Evander Sutcliffe was telling the truth.
3: How?
2: He says the place was robbed while Jonathan Doppler was visiting him.
3: Yes, he says.
2: But suppose it's true. Suppose the intruder had found the gun Evander Sutcliffe claimed to have lost. Suppose he used it to kill Dobler.
3: But you found that gun in the secret drawer of the table. It is Evander Sutcliffe's gun.
2: Yes, but how do we know it was Evander Sutcliffe's table? Why do the two have to be connected? Why can't a crook steal Sutcliffe's gun while he's robbing the house and use it to commit murder while he's making his getaway? Later on, this crook hides it in a secret table drawer.
3: Marcy!
2: For some reason, the table is sold while the gun is still in it.
3: Marcy, you don't want this man, Evander Sutcliffe, to be guilty.
2: If I can get that table back into Sutcliffe's house, then...
3: Marcy, what are you talking about? Please, turn that gun over to the sheriff.
2: Well, I can try one thing. Goodbye, Alex.
3: Marcy!
5: Hi.
2: Hello.
5: I help you?
2: Oh, I'm just looking, thank you.
5: Okay, help yourself.
2: This is the only furniture store in Thornwood, isn't it?
5: Oh, yes. Jefferson's. My grandfather started it back in, I guess it was the Roosevelt administration. Teddy Roosevelt, that is. And he did more business than I do. My grandfather, I mean. Not Roosevelt.
2: Yes. Well, you have some lovely things here.
5: Is there something in particular that you need?
2: Oh, well, perhaps, a table.
5: A table? A dining, kitchen, and occasional...
2: Well, let me look at what you have.
5: We have some very fine ones here.
2: Yes, I can see. Oh, wait. Right here, this one.
5: Well, that small one?
2: It's very plain.
5: But it's very well made.
2: Is it imported?
5: Oh, no. It's made right here in America by a very big outfit, Sperling Furniture out in Michigan.
2: Uh-huh. Well, on second thought, it does appear to be a bit old-fashioned.
5: It's one of those old, reliable models. Looks great anywhere.
2: With traditional furniture?
5: Blends right in. Some of the wealthiest people in town here bought them.
2: Really?
5: Yeah, I remember over the years I've sold them to the Dobblers. Well, he's dead now. The Smiths, the Olsons, the Sutcliffes. They're all traditional old-time money.
2: Dobler, Sutcliffe, those names are familiar. Why?
5: Well, there was a murder case some time ago.
2: Oh, I remember now. And you actually sold Mr. Sutcliffe a table just like this one?
5: Same identical thing. It must have been all of 25 years ago.
2: Mr. Sutcliffe?
6: How did you get in here?
2: Well, I rang the bell, but no one answered.
6: That's because I did not choose to answer.
2: Well, so I just walked in.
6: Now, you just be good enough to walk out, and don't think that because I'm in a wheelchair, I'm helpless.
2: Tell me your side of it.
6: My side of what?
2: The sheriff is convinced you murdered Jonathan Dobler.
6: Well, I told my side of it to the coroner's jury.
2: Yes, I know. I read it in the newspaper. Now tell me what happened to the table.
6: What table?
2: The small table with the secret drawer.
6: Who are you?
2: I have your gun.
6: Oh.
2: Is that all you can say? Oh?
6: Sit down. I was wondering when you'd show up.
2: How did you know I'd show up?
6: Oh, well, maybe not you, but someone. Because that would prove that you don't get away with murder.
2: You killed him, then?
6: Yes.
2: Why?
6: I don't know why. The time, it seemed so clear cut. I thought he was going to destroy the town. But I see now neither of us could control that. I also thought he'd gotten Joe Thorpe to run me down deliberately.
2: And did he?
6: Yeah. We'll never know. Probably. As we hated each other.
2: Why?
6: Why? Well, at first I thought it was politics and then economics. You know, what form the town would take. We were both born here, knew each other all our lives, and I just never got along.
2: Why?
6: You keep asking why. I don't know. It was just blind, unreasoning hatred. Maybe we each felt the town wasn't big enough for both of us. Now, hatred is an irrational state of mind. Don't try to find a rational reason for it.
2: But what made you decide to kill him finally?
6: I thought he'd tried to kill me through Joe Thorpe's truck. So I arranged for the perfect crime. Here I am in a wheelchair, no way of getting around. If I shot him and could hide the weapon, I'd be in the clear.
2: And so you constructed a secret drawer in the table?
6: Yes, I prepared the ground quite well. I let it be known my revolver was missing. Then, as you say, I prepared the secret drawer. I asked him over here on some pretext.
2: And you shot him?
6: Well, I might not have done it. But then we got into a stupid argument, and I became furious.
2: And then you shot him?
6: Yes. And I hid the gun in the secret drawer.
2: But why did you get rid of the table later on, without removing the gun?
6: Well, that was the doing of my niece, Ruthie. I became ill after the shooting, and I had to go to the hospital. For years, Ruthie's been trying to get rid of what she called all the junk around here, and when I was hospitalized, that was her chance. When I came home, the table was gone. She dropped it off in some junk shop somewhere. And in my condition, I was unable to trace it. You can appreciate that.
2: Yes.
6: And I began to feel badly about killing Dobler. I hated him so much that I reckoned without my conscience. I wanted to confess.
2: Why didn't you?
6: Oh, how could I? If I told the story about the secret drawer and now it was gone, who'd have believed me? Not even Phillips the sheriff. I'd have been judged insane. I couldn't face that. My only hope was for someone to find the gun somehow.
2: Well, I bought the table because I thought it was something else. I found the gun.

0: here to return it to you.
1: You're not going to give it to the sheriff?
0: Maybe you killed him because you thought it was self-defense. Or perhaps to repay him for putting you in a wheelchair, if he did. It might even have been a fit of uncontrollable anger. Only you know that. All I'm doing is returning your property. This gun belongs to you.
1: You're giving me this gun?
0: It's up to you to do the right thing with it.
1: I waited for you to come. And I dreaded your coming. Now there's only one thing I can do. That's face the music. Marianne, this is Evander Sutcliffe. Connect me with the sheriff's office, please.

The name of our story was Let the Buyer Beware. And there's the old saying that goes, the buyer needs 100 eyes. The seller can afford to be blind. Well, no matter which side of the bargain you find yourself, buying and selling, if you stop to think about it, are what life is all about. And isn't the story of anyone's life the story of what kind of deal he or she was able to make? Our cast included Joan Lovejoy, Earl Hammond, Bryna Rayburn, and Robert Dryden. Associate Director, Marlon Swing. This is Hyman Brown, Producer-Director, inviting you to return to our Mystery Theater for another adventure in the macabre. Until next time, then, pleasant dreams.

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12: Come in. Welcome. Welcome to Mystery Theater. I am Hyman Brown. Hell has been described in gruesome, grisly, and garish detail by philosophers, poets, and artists. However, they are not the only ones who have had a vision of the underworld. Hell is an open book to all who choose to turn its pages, a coloring book that you may fill in yourself. So many people have designed their own private hell, filled with their very own devils and demons, and many people have discovered that you don't have to die in order to live there, although it helps.
13: Mrs. McKellar?
14: Who are you?
13: A friend of yours.
14: I don't know you.
13: Michael.
14: Michael?
13: You've got to give him up.
14: Just what affair is it of yours?
13: You just said the key word, affair. Suppose the newspapers found out. Think of what it could do to your husband.
14: I'm sorry, but after all these years, I think I've earned the right to think about my own happiness.
13: Suppose you should be walking down the street, and a car should accidentally jump the curb and, well...
14: Are you threatening me?
13: Mrs. Keller, I am only making a prophecy.
14: I call it a threat.
13: Prophecy, threat, does it matter? As long as it can happen. And Mrs. McKellar, it can happen.
12: Our mystery drama, The Other Life, was written especially for the Mystery Theater by Sam Dan and stars Mercedes McCambridge.

0: Look out for the quiet people, for the ones who are modest in manner, unassuming and self-effacing, and who leave no more trail than a fish in the water. Such a one is our heroine, Della McKellar, or Mrs. Frederick Key McKellar, as she is known legally. At this moment, she is at the airport cab stand.
1: What so, lady?
2: 1221 Torrance.
1: 1221 Torrance. We are off.
2: And where do you think I'm coming from? I see by your posted license your name is Bernard Weissman, number 3227-2642. Bernard, huh? I can also see by the tilt of your head that you're giving me the once-over in your rear-view mirror. Well, Bernard, I'll wager I know exactly how you are sizing me up.
1: This is a married broad, age. I can't give her much less than 35. Looks, come see, come sign. What we got here is a respectable, quiet, mousy, middle-class dame.
2: And I can tell you've written me off, because you're not eyeing me in the mirror anymore. Oh, how little we know, Bernard. How little we know. I am in your cab because of a chain of events. A chain that led me into your cab and will lead me beyond it. It began one evening. Let's call it that evening. Fred?
3: Yes, Della. Oh, darling, I'm in a pressure cooker again.
2: Hi. What is it this time?
3: A report. I have to do a report. A complete report.
2: Tonight?
3: If I don't take time out for sleep, I'll just manage to have it ready for the Senate Finance Committee by morning.
2: Oh, but Fred...
3: I'm going right into the den. I have to start immediately.
2: But dinner is...
3: Oh, be a sweetheart. Bring something on a tray. A sandwich. Anything. I don't care. I'll just need plenty of black coffee.
2: Fred, stop. Stop. Don't take another step.
3: Darling, what's wrong?
2: I want you to look.
3: At what?
2: Look at me.
3: Look at you?
2: Yes. What do you see?
3: Well,
2: Oh, Fred, sit down.
3: But I told you,
2: I know, I know. You have a report. I also have a report, Fred. Which is, if you don't sit down this minute, I'm going to take the next plane to Reno, Nevada, or Mexico City, and get a divorce.
3: Della, can't we discuss... What did you say?
2: Fred, surely it must be apparent, even to you, that all the closeness has gone out of our marriage.
3: I've never felt as close to you as I do now.
2: And you've never been so far away. And so I thought...
3: Oh, darling, I know we haven't seen much of each other lately, but I've taken a new job.
2: I thought I would try to put the romance back into our relationship.
3: And it's a very demanding
2: job.
3: Oh,
2: shut up!
3: Della,
2: listen to me. I was desperate, so I thought I'd do what the marriage counselors suggest, what the soap operas, the lovelorn columnists advise, which was to create a romantic atmosphere. And look. Just look around you.
3: Oh,
2: I'm wearing what certainly should be considered a seductive gown. Look at the candles on the table, the brilliant crystal, the gleaming china, the sparkling silver, the red roses, the soft lights, the sweet music. And let me tell you about dinner.
3: Darling,
2: listen, we're having beef bourguignon. And then you...
3: I'm sorry.
2: You bust in here like some traveling salesman barging into a motel. Give me a room and a cheese sandwich.
3: But, darling, I must tell you what happened. Senator Loomis, the one who hates to spend 15 cents on education, he's in town with an investigating committee. I met him and we started talking. Darling, I know I can make him see
2: Fred,
3: the light.
2: Please, please, Fred, let's have some champagne.
3: Oh, no, I need a clear head for figures. He said, have your facts in black and white by morning. Do you realize what an opportunity this is?
2: But I prepared the whole...
3: Oh, Della, dearest Della, I know how disappointed you are, but you're sensible. You are, darling. That's why I married you. Now, I must get into the den with these figures. Keep the coffee coming.
2: You know who Fred is? Fred is the new state commissioner of education. Everybody says he's going places. I agree. Lately, he's been going a great many places without me. Well, he went into his study, and I did a few chores around the house, read a bit in Boswell's Life of Johnson, worked on a watercolor. Oh, I have a great many talents, Bernard. And in the midst of all this self-expression, enter my close neighbor and casual friend, Edith.
4: Is it okay to use the phone, Del?
2: Oh, sure.
4: Oh, thanks. I hate to bother you, but old Gus decided to stay home today, and I have this extremely important phone call. Hey, Mike, Edie Harlow. Oh, you're sweet. Look, 10 on Handy Andy in the first at Ormond. Do I still have time? Just. Okay, on the nose. And Mike, call me back at this number. It's my neighbor. She's okay. Yeah. It's at 206-3636. Yeah, sure thing. In a couple of minutes, they're off.
2: Edith, will you have a cup of coffee?
4: I'd rather have a drink. Oh, don't bother. I see the bottle and the glasses. Pour you one?
2: No, I don't drink.
4: Oh, that's right. You don't.
2: Handy Andy, I presume, is a horse.
4: Oh, Handy Andy is a 5-year-old bay gelding, and he cannot lose. Oh, come on, be smart. Bet on him yourself.
2: Oh, I never bet on anything in my life.
4: Well, you're overdue. Put a tenner on him.
2: No, I was brought up to believe it's wicked to bet on horses.
4: Well, yeah, it is wicked, but look, if you don't do something wicked now and then... Come on, take the plunge. I'll call Mike and put down a bet for you. Oh, hey, if that's Mike, my watch is slow. I was lucky to get down myself.
2: Well, then it's too late for me.
4: You mean you would have put down a bet? Look, I'll tell you what I'll do. I'll give you half of mine. $5. What do you say? Once I talk to Mike and find out, it'll be too late. Oh, come on, Del. What's $5? Live a little.
2: Well, all right.
4: Okay. Hello? Yeah. Okay. Well, let's go downtown and collect.
2: Oh, I don't want to go rushing downtown just to collect $5.
4: $5? He went off at 20 to 1. He brought home 200 for 10. You're entitled to half. You win 100. Here's where we meet Mike.
2: Edith, are you sure that we're getting $100 apiece?
4: You're a very insecure person, Del, and I can't understand why. Relax.
5: Hi, Edie.
4: Oh, hi, Mike. I had a good one today.
5: Yes, you did.
4: I'd like to introduce a friend. Della McKellar.
5: Della McKellar. It sings. It's music.
4: And Della had half the bet.
5: I'm glad you won, Della McKellar.
2: Even though it's money out of your pocket?
5: Oh, not quite. You see, there were 15 horses in the race. Not all of the people bet Handy Andy. Well, I hope to see you again, Della McKellar.
2: Oh, no. I made one bet and I won. I'll quit while I'm ahead. Famous last words, eh, Bernard? And I had every intention of quitting. But that night, Fred was late for dinner. And then he was very late. And finally the phone rang.
6: Honey, we have to leave for the state capitol right away.
2: At this hour?
6: I've got the senator eating out of my hand. He wants me to testify at the committee hearings first thing in the morning.
2: But I thought we'd have that champagne tonight.
6: Della, just let me get through this crisis.
2: After which, there'll be another one.
4: Well, Della, you ready to break the bank at Monte Carlo?
2: No, thank you. I've had my mad fling. And besides, I'm due to teach my classes at the Settlement House.
4: Oh, well, I like Jackie's boy in the fifth. How can he lose? I got a hunch on this nag.
2: Okay, I'll go along.
4: How much?
2: Well, I'm ahead 100. Why not all of it?
4: Well, it's best to do these things slowly.
2: Why? If he's right... He's as right for 100 as he is for a dollar. It shouldn't be the size of the bet. It's the strength of the conviction.
4: Honey, you are a horse player.
2: Call Mike. I didn't realize it at the time, Bernard, but I was hooked. Well, after my classes, I was having a sandwich and looking at the paper. The racing page, naturally. And I was beginning to have second thoughts about Jackie's boy. So I called Edith to get her to change the bet. But there was no answer. I didn't know Mike's phone number, but I did remember the corner where we met him.
5: Hello, Della McKellar.
4: Hello, Mike. I have to talk to you.
5: I'll buy you lunch.
4: No, this is business.
5: We can't talk business on the street. You realize we're standing in front of Las Sordas, the best restaurant in town?
4: How do I go about changing my bet, Mike?
5: All you do is tell me.
4: Well, see what it says in the paper? Jackie's boy likes a fast track. But if you look at the weather map for upstate, where Ormond Park is, it rained there all night. So that track must be mud by now. Now here is Sweet Reward. He loves mud. He finished in the money his last three times out. So I like him.
5: Well, you got him. Did anybody ever tell you how lovely you look when you get all excited and breathless like that?
4: Well, I wanted to straighten out that bet, Mike.
5: Well, it's a good thing he goes off in 3 minutes. And don't leave.
4: Why not?
5: Tell me all about yourself. Why are you unhappy?
4: Who said I was unhappy?
5: Well, you have to be unhappy to gamble.
4: Why do you say that?
5: Because real excitement and adventure are missing from your life. You have to buy it at the table or the track.
4: Is that why you gamble, Mike?
5: I don't gamble. To me, gambling's a commodity. I sell it to those who need it. Why do you need it?
4: Who says I need it?
5: Have dinner with me tonight and I'll explain it.
4: Oh, listen, I'm a married woman.
5: But are you a happily married woman?
4: Oh, really, I have to go.
5: Well, shouldn't we find out about Sweet Reward? Johnny, plug in a phone, please. Thank you. Della, if not tonight, why then, how about tomorrow?
4: Oh, no, please.
5: The day after? Hello? The 5th at Ormond Park? Uh-huh. Thanks. Your Sweet Reward came in at 3-1. 100 yesterday, 300 today. If I had your luck, I'd play the horses myself. Here's your money.
4: Oh, thank you.
5: Now, about dinner tonight.
4: No, Mike, really, there's no point in your asking.
5: Well, there's no point in your refusing.
6: Della, I'm still upstate. This is a rough one.
4: Yes, Red, I suppose it is, but, listen, you just stay as long as is necessary.
6: You're not angry?
4: No, darling. I understand it's your career, and, we're both required to make sacrifices.
6: Oh, that's my Della. That's my rational, mature, and reasonable darling. I'll be home tomorrow night. What are you doing now?
4: I'm just, reading.
6: What? Something new?
4: The racing form.
6: Get good reviews?
4: Mixed.
1: Mike Perry.
4: Oh, Mike.
1: Della McKellar. You changed your mind. We will have dinner after all.
4: Listen, Mike. Her name is Lady Marion in the first at Joyland. $400 to win.
1: Aren't you living a little dangerously?
4: Sure. And I love every minute of it.
0: And so would you if you won every time you bet, which is what our Mrs. Della McKellar is doing. However, as the popular tune tells us, into each life some rain must fall. And when it does, where will Della run for shelter? Mystery Theater will return shortly with Act Two. It should be obvious that when a man has an attractive wife and he neglects her, sooner or later she'll find something or someone to occupy her time and energy, which is what Della McKellar seems to have done. Not only is she having a fantastic run of luck with the horses, she also seems to be scoring with the bookmaker.
4: Well, Bernard, the night before, I had put all my winnings, $400, on a filly named Lady Marion. And the following afternoon, I was leaving the settlement house, and
2: At the curb was parked a brand new, long, black sports car. And at the wheel, the very good-looking, the smartly dressed Mike. He could very well become a problem. But I wasn't sure I really cared.
5: Hop in.
2: Oh, really, I shouldn't.
5: I have news for you. You just won $2,000.
4: $2,000?
5: You put $400 on Lady Marion at 5-1.
4: Oh, May, thanks.
5: The proper way to thank me is to have dinner.
4: Oh, no, I told you I'm a married woman.
5: Well, I'm a married man, so it cancels out. Well?
4: I have to go home.
5: You're a slave to convention.
4: Aren't we all?
5: Oh, no. And that's one of the things I'm going to teach you one day.
2: Aphrodite, Edith. Why is she 5-1?
4: Well, she's a filly.
2: Why is she running with 106 pounds? Why is she the lightest in the race? Why? She's won her last two starts.
4: She's being dropped in class. I like her for $10. What's your bid?
2: $24.
4: $24? That's an odd amount.
2: $2,400, Edith.
4: No. Oh, no, Della, you can't. Della, you're crazy. I won't let y'all stop you.
2: Oh, please, Edith, don't take on. You were right about me. I am a gambler. I'm not like you, venturing $5 or $10 for a thrill. No, sir, this to me is a living. It's a way I never lived before. I can't explain it.
4: Oh, Della, I wish I'd never introduced you to this.
2: Well, Bernard, that was 10 o'clock in the morning. And somehow I made the time pass in the settlement house, and it passed by quickly because a woman reporter came round to interview me. See, I was human interest, the wife of the dynamic new commissioner of education. Everybody knew that he was going places.
7: Well, how does it feel to be the wife of such an exciting man, Mrs. McKellar?
2: Well, it's so marvelous.
7: They say he has a career in politics if he chooses, and you are certainly a great asset. You're never in repose. Like your husband, you seem to be on the go all the time. Where do you get all your nervous energy?
2: Could I tell her that I bet on the ponies, Bernard? Could I tell her that even now I was waiting for the fourth race at Joyland, where I had $2,400 riding on a horse named Aphrodite? And that I would have $12,000 if she won. Is it any wonder that my eyes were shining, that my cheeks were glowing? Well, finally, the lady reporter had enough of me. And then I was told that I had a phone call.
6: Honey, change in plans.
2: Plans?
6: Yeah, we discussed it last night on the phone.
2: Oh?
6: Senator Loomis and I and some party leaders will be in on the 6 o'clock plane. We're having a victory dinner at a place called, Oh, you never heard of it. It's on Lower Broadway, Las Sordas.
2: Las Sordas?
6: Can you meet us there? I'll have terrific news.
2: Well, Bernard, I kept eyeing the clock like a condemned prisoner in a cell. And finally, the hands read 3 o'clock. And I knew that the race had been run, and that I either had $12,000 or I had nothing. And I looked out the window. The sports car was there. I ran downstairs. He held open the door for me. And I got in. And I knew. I knew my Aphrodite had not risen from the phone.
5: She came very close, Della. Going into the stretch, she slipped, lost stride. But she wouldn't quit. At the finish, she was coming on. If it were a mile and a quarter, she'd have won it.
2: Mike, would you drop me off a block from the house? I owe you $2,400. I want to pay it.
5: Well, you don't have to do it this minute. First, let me buy a drink.
2: I don't drink.
5: Why did you do it, Della? You can't keep letting it ride. You have to save some for a rainy day, you know.
2: It's been raining for a long time, Mike.
5: Well, come out of the wet then, Della. Away from the cold and the damp, I know a place where it's always bright and sunny.
2: Is this the cheer-up service you extend to all your lady customers?
5: Oh, it's a brand new service. I never tried it before.
3: Do you know you were the absolute hit of the evening?
2: Was I, Fred?
8: You bet you were. And Dell, they want me to run for office.
9: Darling, are you listening?
2: Don't you have an office now?
8: I mean elective office.
2: You mean politics?
8: I'm in politics now. That's what this is all about. I could do more for education if I were in the legislature. And from there... Oh, Della, you know what ties the ribbon around the package? You. You're my biggest asset. You're attractive. And the work you've done with the kids, who'd ever have thought it would pay off?
2: I work with other people's children because we have none of our own.
8: Senator Loomis says there's nothing like kids for a candidate. We should give serious thought to adopting one.
2: For votes? You never wanted to adopt a child.
8: Well, Della, we both want one. And we'll have to work very hard.
2: I think that's where he lost me, Bernard, on that word work. I'd been working for him ever since we were married. I worked while he studied for his master's, his Ph.D., and while he held research jobs that paid practically nothing. And now he was asking me to work for the rest of my life to make him president of the United States one day. Well, I don't want to work for a man anymore. All I really want to do is play the horses. Mike, 50, on Forest Ranger in the 3rd.
1: I'm sorry, Dell. He's out of the money.
2: Okay. 100 on Jolly Tar in the 6th. 25 on Jersey Jerry. 50 on House Guest.
1: I'm sorry, Dylan.
8: But how does it happen you're out of money?
2: Well, Fred, we do a lot of entertaining. You know, there's food and liquor.
8: Oh, I know, but it seems to me that...
2: Oh, please don't lecture me on how to run a household. It's the way prices are today.
8: It's just that we seem to be broke all the time, and I'm trying to find out where the money is going.
2: Well, all your guests and your political friends compliment you on our hospitality.
8: Oh, I have to admit, you're doing a terrific job.
2: Well, see, that's where the money's going.
8: It just seems to me it's an awful lot of money.
2: Oh, I'll get that. Hello?
1: Dillon, bad news, I'm afraid. Country gentleman finished dead last. Anyone else you'd like?
2: Oh, no. Another time.
8: Who was that?
2: Wrong number.
8: Oh? Didn't sound like a wrong number.
2: I said it was wrong number. I just drop it.
8: Oh. I invited some ladies for tea this Saturday. One of them is a nut on antique silver. You know the tray Aunt Zoe got us for a wedding gift?
2: The tray?
8: Yeah, the solid silver tray. Use it to serve.
2: Oh, we never use that. I mean, it's ugly.
8: I described it to Mrs. Wheatley. She's dying to see it.
2: Do I have to tell you what I did with that tray, Bernard? I used it to raise $500 to bet on a horse named Foolish Pride. Well, it was a foolish bet. But now I had to get it out of hock. I needed $500 quickly. How could I raise it? I'd already squeezed every possible dollar out of my household money. But then I saw my salvation. His name was Silver Knight. How could he lose, given these circumstances?
1: Mike.
2: Mike, what are the odds on Silver Knight in the 5th?
1: Oh, he's the favorite. Just about even money.
2: Okay. 500 to win.
5: Hello, Dylan. Sit down, I'm sorry about Silver Knight.
2: Mike, I came down here to tell you, to tell you that I...
5: That you don't have $500, hmm?
2: How did you know?
5: Well, it had to come to this one day.
2: Well, if you're so sympathetic, why did you take my bets?
5: Oh, you'd only go to some other guy. And to him, you'd just be another customer.
2: Oh? What am I to you?
5: If only you were dumb, you'd give in to your instincts and enjoy life.
2: Which instincts?
5: The urge to be free.
2: Listen, Mike.
4: Could we talk business?
5: Sure. Your credit is good. And it's unlimited.
4: I don't want credit. I just want time to pay you back.
5: Sure. But meanwhile, if you see something good in tomorrow's race, why, your credit is good.
4: No. I can't ever go through that again. Never again. I've learned my lesson.
7: Mrs. McKellar, aren't you going to show us that antique silver tray your husband told us about? I'd love to have a picture of it for the paper.
4: The tray?
7: Hmm.
4: Oh, yes, of course. Would you ladies excuse me for a moment?
9: Darling, what's the problem?
4: Fred, the tray. I can't find the tray.
9: But don't you always keep it here in this closet?
4: No, look for yourself. It's gone.
9: But how could it be gone?
4: Well, it must have been stolen.
9: Stolen?
4: Oh, Fred. Fred, I love that tray. It's been stolen, Fred, stolen.
9: Oh, dearest, you must be calm.
4: How can I be calm? That was the most cherished thing I had.
9: But who could have...
4: That Mrs. Soames, Fred.
9: Mrs.
4: Yes, that cleaning lady we had a few years ago, it must have been Mrs. Soames. I remember how she used to look at that tray. She stole it.
9: But that's hardly proof.
4: Oh, Fred, it's gone. It's gone.
9: Oh, please, dear, please don't take on like that. It's not the end of the world.
0: They say if you're a compulsive gambler, you must eventually break all of the commandments. So, where are we with Della so far? Stealing? Lying? False witness? How about adultery? She's been flirting with that ever since Act One. We'll see how far she goes when Mystery Theater returns shortly with Act Three.

0: The poet Dante talks about an inferno. Dante never met any horse players. They have a special inferno of their very own. It's a place of illusion, a strange land of delirious hopes that rest on quicksand, where winners and losers alike are haunted, driven creatures.
1: Well, Bernard, I held out for a week. And then I proved I was a horse player to the very marrow of my bones. Because I came up with a system. And it was Fred, of all people, who inspired me.
2: Do you realize you were the most intelligent person in the room? Not only did you know what Einstein's formula E equals MC squared means, you could actually explain it intelligently. It all has to do with timing.
1: Timing? That's right. It's timing. Why didn't I see that before? It's timing. All other systems have to do with past performance. But the fact is, the longer an animal has to wait...
2: An animal?
1: The more nervous it becomes. Therefore...
2: Therefore what? Honestly, Della, sometimes it's so hard to follow you.
3: I notice you only bet the first and second races, Della.
1: Yeah. Yeah, that's my new system. You see, the longer a horse waits to run, the more nervous it becomes, huh? The more energy is drained away.
3: It sounds crazy, but I have to admit it works.
1: Yes, Bernard, it worked. All systems work for a while. And then nothing worked. And I'll tell you something about horse players. It's just as important to lose as it is to win. The ecstatic joy of winning is made possible only because there's that chilling fear of losing. It's all basic philosophy, Bernard. The balancing of life by opposites. Oh, but there were dreams. Terrible dreams.
4: Is it true? You are an incurable horse player.
3: Your credit is unlimited, Della.
4: How could you do this to me? How could you do this to me? Is it true? You've been having an affair with a notorious gangster?
3: How much money have you squandered?

0: Della?
1: Huh?
0: Della.
1: Oh, yes, Fred, what is it? More coffee?
0: Dear, sometimes it seems that you're in another world.
1: Who?
0: I think you're exhausted, and it's my fault. I've been working you so hard, but everyone agrees you are a terrific lady. Oh, darling, could you go to the bank for me and cash a check? I won't have a chance, and it's $100, expense money for my trip tomorrow.
1: I'd rather not.
0: What, Della, what is it? Is something wrong?
1: Oh, no, I...
0: You really have to do this for me, darling. I'll need the cash.
1: I tried, Bernard. I really and truly tried. But the horse's name was Centurion, which means leader of 100. How could he lose? I rang Edith's bell. We hadn't been seeing much of each other lately. Edith, do you know another bookie?
2: I see. You're on the cuff with Mike and in so deep.
1: I only asked you if you knew another bookie.
2: Oh, get out of it, Della. He's sweet on you. He'll wait. He'll wait forever. Don't ruin it for yourself and Fred.
1: Edith, do you know another bookie?
2: I wouldn't be doing you a favor, Della.
1: You weren't doing me a favor the first time, either.
2: A cigar store across town on Hawkins near 12th Road. Ask for Chuck.
1: I came here as quickly as I could. What is it, Mike?
3: Is this a way to treat a pal?
1: Why, what do you mean?
3: A friend of mine, you can call him a colleague, says he booked the cash bet for you.
1: Well, I was so afraid to run up more credit, Mike.
3: I told you, your credit's unlimited.
1: How much do I owe you?
3: You know it to the penny.
1: Well, I don't.
3: $9,200.
1: But I had three winners last week.
3: Well, that's subtracted from the total.
1: I know. And I'll pay it back.
3: You'll never pay me back.
1: Yes, I will.
3: How? You and Fred are living above your income now.
1: Mike, I'm quitting. I'm quitting, and I'll pay you back.
3: You never have to pay me back, Della. I don't want money from you.
1: Well, what do you want?
3: You? I don't care if you're a gambler. I can afford you. Be my extravagance, hmm? And once you're with me, baby, you'll see. You won't have to gamble anymore.
1: Mike, please, I have to go.
3: You wanted this to happen, Della. You wanted an impossible debt to be built up. You wanted me to save you. Okay, try it. Come away with me for a weekend.
1: No.
3: You're a gambler. You never dreamed of how it is in Vegas. Horses, cards, the wheel. It goes day and night. Never stops. You never have to stop.
1: I can't.
3: All right, we'll do it this way. Two rooms. One for me, one for you. You decide whether you keep your door open or locked.
1: I decided, Bernard. Which is why I'm here in your cab. I had to find out. About the gambling, about Fred, about Mike, about me. Fred was easy. I told him I was going to visit Aunt Zoe on the coast. Thought it was a great idea. The flight was uneventful. A special limo was waiting to take me to the hotel. I was greeted with ceremony by the captain, ushered with deference by a bellman to my room where there were flowers and a bottle of champagne and a basket of fruit, and a note from Mike.
4: Chips as your heart desires. Meet you in the casino at 4. Love, Mike.
1: I won. And I kept winning. But somehow there was no thrill to it. I don't know what was the matter. Was I nervous? Was I guilty about deceiving Fred? And then I saw Mike.
3: Well, look at those chips. Look at the big winner.
1: What's the matter, Mike?
3: Nothing. Why do you ask?
1: I don't know. Back home, you seem so carefree, so happy-go-lucky, but out here, you're actually serious, like everybody else around here.
3: Sit down. I'll buy a drink.
2: I don't drink.
3: Well, let's sit down anyway. We'll have dinner early.
2: Why?
3: I have a meeting. I belong to an association. We're having a convention here over the weekend. And we have an important session scheduled for 6 o'clock. It may run till midnight. Now, honestly, honey, there's so much action here, you'll never even miss me.
2: Mike, I have a husband who treats me this way. Why do you think I'm here now?
3: Well, it's just this particular night.
2: You don't sound like the Micah back home. I didn't know that you were tied down.
3: Well, actually, I'm not.
2: You said you were free to come and go as you pleased, that you didn't have to answer to anybody.
3: Della, this is just a single tiny exception.
2: Listen, on vacation, I like a formal dinner at 8.
3: Sure, tomorrow night.
2: And I've had a long trip, so I think I'll go up and take a nap, and I'll be dressed and ready for you to pick me up at 8.
3: But I told you, I have a meeting.
2: And if you're not there, I'll go to the airport and I'll fly to California, where I have a wealthy aunt. And I'll tell her the truth, and you'll get your money.
3: Della, listen.
2: And if you're not there at 8, Mike, I'll be gone. And we'll never know if we could have had anything together. Come in.
5: Mike.
3: Yes, Della, Mike.
5: 8 o'clock, exactly. I thought you had a meeting.
3: I did.
5: Did you care to talk about it?
3: Well, it seems this is to be a weekend of decision for us both. I guess I have to make a decision, too.
2: Mike, you look very handsome.
3: I feel handsome.
2: Yes.
6: May we come in?
2: You are in.
6: Introduce us, Michael.
3: Mrs. McKellar, may I present Mr. Carl Leon and his associate, Jean.
6: How do you do, Mrs. McKellar? Michael, Joe tells me you cannot make the meeting.
3: Yes, Carl, that's right. I can't.
6: I see. But I need you there, Michael. Do you mind, Michael, if Mrs. McKellar and I talk in private for a few moments?
3: Excuse me, please, Della.
6: You're a very attractive young lady. But then Michael always did have good taste, which is why he married my daughter, Julia. You knew he was married?
5: Yes.
6: I took him into my firm and placed him in charge of a certain operation. Now I must ask you to leave him.
2: Do you ask me or do you tell me?
6: Ask. You see, if he stays with you, he will no longer have his position in my company.
2: I think you don't really know Mike and what we have done for each other. Just as he's giving me my freedom, I am bringing him his.
6: He is not going to give up his position.
2: Well, shouldn't that be his decision?
6: Of course. And he has already decided. Let us see which of us he has chosen. Open the door, Jean. You see, no one is outside. And no one around anywhere in the corridor. Michael has gone back to work, as you can see.
2: I see.
6: Goodbye, Mrs. McKellar.
2: Oh. Hello.
7: Della?
2: Fred, how did you know?
7: I guess I know everything. I found the pawn ticket.
2: Oh.
7: And all kinds of racing papers.
2: Oh.
7: And I spoke to Edith. She thought it best to tell me everything.
2: Oh.
7: There's a scrap of paper in the wastebasket with your plane and hotel reservation. I guess you really wanted me to find it.
2: Oh.
7: Is that all you can say? Oh?
2: Well, what do you want me to say?
7: I want you to say you're coming right home.
2: Oh, Fred, don't. Don't forgive me so quickly. I feel terrible.
7: I feel worse. Do you think you could ever forgive me?
8: Here we are, lady. 1221 Torrance.
2: Oh, so soon.
8: It don't take more than 10 minutes on the freeway.
5: It seemed like a lifetime. Well, here you are, Bernard, and keep the change. I can't tell you how much I enjoyed our chat.
3: What chat? Dames. Some dames are out of this world.
8: I'll be back shortly with a final thought. Our mystery drama was called The Other Life. If the Lord granted the cat 9 lives, does it stand to reason that he allows us only one? Our cast included Mercedes McCambridge, Ralph Bell, Bryna Rayburn, and Elliot Reed. Associate Director, Marlon Swing. This is Hyman Brown, producer-director, inviting you to return to our mystery theater for another adventure in the macabre. Until next time, then, pleasant

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0: Lux Radio Theater, presented from its new home on Hollywood Boulevard, Hollywood, California. Lux presents Hollywood. Such great personalities as William Powell, Myrna Loy, W.S. Van Dyke, Theda Vera, James Seymour, Minna Gumbel, Porter Hall, and many others will take part in this presentation sent to you by the makers of Lux Toilet Soap, the beauty soap of the stars. Appearing before a distinguished Hollywood audience, Mr. Powell, Miss Loy, and a cast of 18 great players present the play that has broken box office records from coast to coast, The Thin Man. And as producer tonight, we present the director who did The Thin Man on the screen, together with such triumphs as Naughty Marietta, Trader Horn, Rose Marie, I Live My Life, and countless other smash hit pictures, Mr. W.S. Van Dyke. Mr. Van Dyke.
1: Hello, everybody. Well, it's a great scene at the Lux Radio Theater tonight. In our audience, we have Betty Davis, Jimmy and Lucille Gleason, Bob Armstrong, Ole Olson of Olson & Johnson, Stu Irwin, Jimmy Starr, famous communist, Evelyn Venable, Mr. and Mrs. Leon Schlesinger. Maybe it would interest you on a little inside information on the show we are doing tonight, The Thin Man, and about William Powell and Myrna Loy, who are going to do it for you. As you know, The Thin Man was a best-selling novel by Dashiell Hammett. Hans Stromberg, down at the studio, MGM, got a hold of it and brought it to me. Woody, he said, if you'll make this picture, I'll buy the story. Well, I read it, and while it was a good enough mystery story, there was something else about the book that struck me. Here was something new and fresh and very charming, a romance between a man and his wife. It's a story of a couple of kids that understood each other and had a blessed confidence in each other. Beneath all the casualness and all the wisecracking, there's a lovely, wholesome relationship, something really deep and sweet and inspiring. Well, we decided to make the picture. Albert Hackett and Francis Goodrich wrote a swell script. William Powell and Myrna Loy played the parts. And how? They played them beautifully, because Powell was just Powell and Loy was just Loy. Both of them wise, cracking all the time, and clowning right through the picture. I suppose you know that plenty of motion pictures take from 2 months to a year to shoot. We did The Thin Man in 16 days, retakes and all. Of course, it wasn't a pretentious picture. We didn't make it as one. I hate epics. But it is evident that people liked it. It has been very interesting to study out how they could tell this story on the radio. Bill and Myrna have had a lot of fun getting it ready for you, just as they did making the picture. And from the original story, from the original motion picture cast, we have, and are fortunate in having, Minna Gumbel, Porter Hall, William Henry, and Thomas Jackson here tonight. So here we go, with William Powell and Nick Charles, and Myrna Loy as Nora in The Thin Man. Here they come, Bill Powell and Myrna Loy. We're in a fashionable cafe, Momart, New York City.

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1: Well, I'm not practicing anymore, Miss Winant. You see, I've retired.
2: Please, Mr. Childs. I need you.
1: Oh. What seems to be the trouble?
2: It's Dad. He went away about 3 months ago, and I haven't heard from him. Not a word. I'm worried sick.
1: Oh, I wouldn't if I were you. After all, he's an inventor. He gets an idea he wants to work on. It's only natural that he should hide away somewhere. He's done it before.
2: Yes, but never for 3 months.
1: Did you see him before he left?
2: No. Mr. McCauley was the only one he spoke to. Well, McCauley and Julia Wolfe. She's Dad's secretary.
1: Julia Wolfe. Oh, yes, I believe I met her. McCauley is your father's lawyer, isn't he?
2: Yes.
1: His lawyer and his secretary both speak to him before he leaves, but no one knows where he went.
2: He wouldn't tell them.
1: What about your mother? He wouldn't tell her either?
2: No, Mother and Dad aren't... They haven't seen each other for some time.
1: Oh, I see. Well, I don't know just what I can do for you. Why don't you speak to McCauley? Maybe he's heard from your father and forgotten to let you know.
2: Oh, well, I'll call him now.
1: That's a girl. Let me know how it turns out, will you?
2: Of course. I'll be back in a few minutes.
1: I'll be here.
3: Madam, you can't bring that dog in here. Dogs aren't allowed. I'm sorry, madam.
1: I'll be here, Asta. Astor, come here, boy. Here. Down,
3: yeah,
1: boy.
3: But madam,
1: down.
3: It isn't only your dog. We allowed everyone.
4: Oh, here you are.
1: Astor. Quiet, Astor. Quiet. Hello, Nora. I hear you brought the dog.
4: I didn't bring him. He brought me. I think the doorman's mad, Miss.
3: Madam, I'm afraid you'll have to take the dog outside.
1: It's all right, Joe. It's my dog and my wife.
4: You might have mentioned me first.
3: But, Mr. Charles, are you sure that...
1: Of course I'm sure. He's well-trained. He'll behave himself.
3: And nobody might bite someone.
1: No, no. Only me, Joe. He only bites me.
4: Yes, he's fussy about what he eats.
1: Go ahead, Joe. I'll be responsible for him.
3: Very well, sir. If you say so.
1: There you are, my dear. See what an influence with husband you've got?
4: You do stand in the door, ma'am.
5: Mr. Charles.
1: Oh, yes, Dorothy?
5: May I introduce my fiancé, Andy Reed, Mr. Charles?
1: How do you do?
6: How do you do, sir?
1: Any luck, Dorothy?
5: Yes, he's just around the corner.
1: Your father?
5: No, no, Mr. McCauley.
6: We're going to see him now.
1: Oh, fine, fine.
5: Nick?
1: Yes, my dear? Oh, I beg your pardon. Miss Winant, Mr. Reed, my wife.
4: How do you do? How do you do?
5: I'm sorry we have to rush, but you'll excuse us, Mr. Charles.
4: Of course.
1: We're to Normandy for a couple of weeks. Why don't you drop around?
5: Thanks, we will. Goodbye.
1: Goodbye.
6: Goodbye, sir. Goodbye, Mr. Charles.
4: Goodbye. Pretty girl.
1: You like blondes.
4: You got tights?
1: Only you, darling. Lanky brunettes with wicked jaws.
4: Who is she?
1: Dorothy Winant, daughter of Clyde Winant. I worked on a case for father. Some nut wanted to kill him.
4: Charming. What's the matter now?
1: Winant's disappeared. And I was afraid something happened to him.
4: Has anything happened to him?
1: My darling wife. How do I know? Funny, though. That secretary of his ought to know something.
4: Secretaries usually do. Who is she?
1: Julia Wolfe. Smart girl, Julia. I always suspected she had some kind of hold on Winant, and that's why he kept her on.
4: Maybe you ought to give her a ring.
1: What for?
4: Oh, just to say hello.
1: Maybe.
4: Want a nickel?
1: No, I've got one. I'll be right back. Hello? I want Skyler, 40962. No, Skyler. That's right, 40962.
7: Hello? Yes, Judy Book speaking. Who? Oh, hello, Mr. Charles. Yes? What was it you wanted to... Oh, no, I don't. He didn't tell me. Not a word. I'm sorry. That's all right. Goodbye.
4: Morelli.
8: Coming. Well, who was that?
7: Nick Charles.
8: The detective?
7: He wanted to know where Winant was.
8: Oh, yeah?

0: Why?
1: I didn't say.
0: Did anyone see Weiner come here that night? The night you and him had the scrap?
1: I don't know.
0: Oh, no? Well, I guess I'll scram.
1: Wait a minute, Morelli. Where are you going?
0: Oh, taking a little stroll, that's all. If Nick Charles is going to pop up around here, I want to be far away when he does.
1: Oh, don't be a fool, Morelli.
0: Fool, huh? Hey, listen, sister, I got a record 9-inch to come face to face with no Dick.
1: Sit down, Morelli. You need money, don't you?
0: Yeah. What about it? You got some?
1: Plenty. I'm Winan's secretary.
0: Oh, you? What do you mean by that?
1: Wouldn't you like to know? Your friend Pierre serves good dinners, Nick.
2: Mm-hmm. All right.
1: You still didn't tell me what Julia Wolf had to say.
2: Nothing. She didn't know where he was, that's all. Finished?
1: Finished.
2: Let's get out. Grab a cab, your bag will tell.
1: Ready and willing. Where's my purse? Come on, Esther.
3: Joe, call me cab.

0: Hello? Hello? Aster, be quiet. Stop it. Hello? Yes? Who is it? Oh, he is. I see. Thank you. Oh, Nick?
1: Yes?
0: It's Mr. McCauley. He's on his way up.
1: McCauley? I wonder what he wants.
0: Isn't he Wyant's lawyer?
1: Yes.
0: Maybe he's got some news.
1: Well, he ought... Say, you're worrying an awful lot about this business, but yet it's...
0: I'll open it. I'm Mrs. Charles. Come in, Mr. McCauley.
1: Hello, McCauley.
2: Well, hello, Charles. Well, how are you?
1: Fine. Sit down.
2: Thanks. Dorothy told me you were here. I took the liberty of coming to see you.
1: Of course.
2: Charles, what's Mimi up to?
1: Mimi? Oh, Dorothy's mother. Does she have to be up to something?
2: She usually is, trying one way or another to get money out of Wyant. I wanted to find out if you were, sleuthing for her.
1: I haven't been a detective 4 years.
2: Oh, you don't say.
1: Oh, my wife's father died and left her a lumber mill, the Narragansett Railroad, and, a couple of other things. I'm looking after them.
2: I see.
1: What's all the fuss about? Is Wyant in hiding?
2: Yeah, you know as much about it as I do. I haven't seen him in 3 months. He sends word through Julia Wolfe when he wants money. I give it to her and she gives it to him.
0: Mine? Hello? Oh, just a moment, please. It's for you, Mr. McCauley. Your office.
2: Thank you. Hello? What? He is? Well, where is he? Well, very well. Well, he's back in town.
0: Mr. Wyant?
2: Yes, thank heaven. He's waiting for me now. Well, I've got to rush. I'll tell you, it's no joke working for a man like that. Oh, goodbye, Mr. Charles. Goodbye, Charles.
1: Hello?
2: Merry Christmas.
0: Same to you.

0: 11:30. Almost Christmas, darling.
1: If that's a hint, you can drop it. You get your present at breakfast, not a minute before.
2: See? You know, Nick, I've been thinking. It's funny the way Wyant popped up all of a sudden.
1: Yes. Wasn't it?
2: You think there's anything behind it?
1: Why should there be?
2: Well, I don't know. It just strikes me as being funny, that's all. You're nearer than I am, darling.
3: Hello? Speaking. Oh, hello, Dorothy. What? When? I guess of course I'll be there.
2: What is it, Doug? Darling, what is it?
1: Julia Wolfe has just been murdered.

0: You are listening to William Powell and Myrna Loy and the story of the Thin Man from the stage of the Lux Radio Theater in Hollywood Boulevard. Before we go on with the story of Nick and Nora, we want to take you on a quick tour of Hollywood.
1: Lobby of the Hotel Roosevelt, where stars and newcomers gather. A young actress just breaking into pictures is telling her friend of her success.
2: Well, there's one thing. I've got one of the best managers in Hollywood, and that means a lot. Oh, but the rules he's laid down for me.
3: Gee, what do you mean, rules?
2: Well, you'd think I was going into training for the Olympics. I've got to lose 5 pounds. I've got to take lessons in singing and diction, and of course my complexion's got to be perfect. I've got to be more careful than ever not to get little blemishes or enlarged pores and what they call cosmetic skin. Thank goodness I know enough to use Lux toilet soap regularly, the way everybody around here does.
1: 9 out of 10 beautiful Hollywood screen stars use Lux toilet soap and have for years. Here's what the famous Claudette Colbert has to say. When I tell people how simple my complexion care is, they always seem surprised. I use cosmetics, of course, but I always use Lux toilet soap to guard against cosmetic skin. It's easy to keep skin lovely my way.
0: And now on with the show of the Thin Man. An hour has gone by since Nick heard about the murder of Julia Wolf. In the living room of their suite at the hotel, Nick and Nora are listening to the radio. A news reporter is broadcasting the latest developments of the case.
4: And here's the latest news of the Julia Wolf murder. The police have found out that the beautiful blonde secretary was a gangster's girl and is spreading the dragnet for one Joe Morelli, said to be hiding out somewhere in the city. In Paris today, the Chamber of Deputies...
5: Never mind the Chamber of Deputies. Joe Morelli, that's what I want to know about. Well, did you get any more information out of headquarters?
6: As much as they had. Julia Wolf was shot and killed about 9 or 9.30. Body discovered on the floor of her living room a little after 11.
5: Who discovered it?
6: That'll surprise you. Mimi Wyman.
5: Dorothy's mother?
6: Right.
5: What was she doing there?
6: I don't know.
5: Where's Clyde Wyman?
6: Still missing.
5: Missing? But Macaulay was going to see him. They had an appointment.
6: And I spoke to Macaulay. Wyman never showed up. Nobody knows where he is.
5: It's going to be pretty tough on Dorothy, isn't it?
6: What?
5: Meaning that it looks as if Clyde Wyman skipped one appointment in order to keep another with Julia Wolf.
6: You think he killed her?
5: Oh, it's just a guess. You're the detective around here, darling.
6: Oh, that's Dorothy. I said you wanted to see me.
7: Well, come in, Dorothy.
5: Thank you. Is anyone here?
7: That's Nora. Have a seat.
5: Hello, Dorothy. I'm sorry for breaking in on you like this.
8: Oh, that's all right. We're used to it.
6: Anything wrong?
5: Julia Wolf is dead.
6: Yes, we know that.
5: Here's the gun she was shot with.
6: What are you trying to tell me? That you did it?
5: Yes. I hated her. She kept me from seeing my father. I went down there to ask her where he was. She wouldn't tell me. I shot her.
6: Where did you hit her?
5: Why, in the heart.
6: Pretty good shot you are. What did she do?
5: She fell down.
6: Did she make any sound? Didn't scream?
5: I don't know.
6: Which way did she fall?
5: She fell over backwards.
6: Oh, yes? People fall toward a shot, you know, not back from it. I knew you were lying.
5: Oh.
6: All right, come on now, brace up. Where did you get this gun?
5: I bought it in a pawn shop.
6: I thought so. Why did you say you did it? Whom are you trying to shield?
5: Oh, please, don't ask me.
6: You've got to tell me.
8: Nick, let me handle this, will you? Dorothy, look at me. Nick is trying to help you. Why don't you help him? You were trying to shield your mother, weren't you?
5: No.
8: Your father, then. Dorothy.
5: Yes. My father.
8: Why do you think he did it?
5: Mother was the first one to find Julia Wolf. She saw something in Julia's hand, and she took it.
8: What was it?
5: A watch chain. It belonged to my father.
8: So you think your father did it?
5: I don't know. I don't know.
8: Did your mother turn the chain over to the police?
5: No, she kept it. She didn't tell them anything about it.
8: But she showed it to you.
5: Yes.
6: Why did your mother go to Julia Wolf's apartment in the first place?
5: She went to ask for money.
6: Oh, money again, huh?
7: Yes? Oh, have them come up, please.
5: Who is it?
6: Dorothy, I wonder if you'd mind waiting in the bedroom.
5: Of course.
6: Give me only a minute.
5: Well, Nick?
6: Mimi Wyman.
5: Alone?
6: She's never alone. Dorothy's brother is with her. Screwy college kid. And, a guy by the name of Chris Jorgensen.
5: Jorgensen? Who's he?
6: McCauley told me about him. A hanger-on type. I think he's after Mimi's dough.
9: But she hasn't any.
6: Maybe that's why she wanted to get some from Judith.
7: I'll take it. Hello.
9: Nick, how are you?
7: Fine. Come in, Mimi.
9: Thank you, Nick. This is my son, Gilbert.
7: How are you?
10: Very well, thank you.
9: And Mr. Chris Jorgensen. He's an old friend of mine.
10: How do you do?
6: Sit down. Sit down. My wife.
9: Mrs.
6: Winant, Gilbert Winant, and Mr. Jorgensen.
9: How do you do?
6: Well, Mimi?
9: Nick, I've never been in such a state in my life. You know, of course, that I was the one who found Julia Wolfe.
8: So we've heard.
9: Oh, my dear, it was terrible. I walked in and there she was, lying dead on the floor.
11: I meant to ask you, Mother, was there much blood?
9: Gilbert, don't be so morbid.
11: But I'm interested in murders. You know, Mr. Charles, I've formed a theory about this one already.
6: How so?
11: In my opinion, the man who did it was...
9: Gilbert, be quiet. You don't know anything about it.
11: Oh, but I do.
9: Be quiet.
8: You were saying, Mrs. Wynum,
9: about finding Julia Wolfe. I was simply petrified, and such a mystery. Clyde Wynum's crazy, absolutely crazy to stay away at a time like this. No wonder the police think he had something to do with it.
6: What do you think?
9: Oh, I know he didn't, but I wish I could find him. I have something very important to tell him. And McCauley won't help at all. He thinks I just want money.
6: Well, don't you?
9: Oh, Nick, you're always teasing.
8: Mrs. Wynum, were you alone when you found Julia Wolfe?
9: Why, of course I was.
8: Wasn't Mr. Jorgensen with you?
12: I? Certainly not. I don't know anything about it. The first word I had that Julia Wolfe was dead was when Mrs. Wynum called me at my club.
8: Oh, she called you?
12: Yes.
8: Why?
12: I beg your pardon.
9: Oh, let's not even talk about it. The thing to do is to find Clyde. And that's what I've come to you for, Nick. You will help me find him, won't you?
6: I'm afraid I can't, Mimi.
9: Oh, Nick, please.
6: Now, Mimi, there are 1,000 detectives in New York. Hire one of them.
9: But Clyde knows you. All you have to do is to get in touch with him and tell him that Mimi says everything is all right, but that I've got to see him.
6: I tell you again, I don't want any part of it.
9: Is that final?
6: Final.
9: Well, if that's the way you feel...
6: He'll turn up. You just help all you can. Give the police every possible assistance.
9: What do you mean by that?
6: Oh, nothing in particular.
9: Oh. Well, we'll say goodnight.
6: Goodnight. I'm sorry I can't help you, Mimi.

0: Hello. Is this the Normandy Hotel? I want to speak to Mr. Charles. Yeah, Nick Charles. Hello, Mr. Charles. Say, I'm sorry I woke you up, but Mr. Charles, I'd like to lay a proposition before you. It's about the murder of Julia Wolf. What's the difference who I am? Wait a minute. All right. Wait a minute. Don't hang up. I'll tell you who I am. But you got to keep it under your hat. I'm Al Nunheim. Yeah. Nunheim. Now listen. I know who murdered Julia Wolf, see? Sure I do. And I'll spill it to you for $5,000. I'll tell you how I know. Because I was outside of her apartment when she was shot. And I saw the one who did it. And I'll spill it to you when I get... Hey, wait a minute. Hey, I can't talk now. I'll call you again.
1: Hello? Hello? Hello, are you still there? Hello? Well, for the...
2: Mom, what's on?
1: I don't know. I'm cranked, I guess. He hung up. Now, you better get back to bed and get some sleep.

0: Nick. Nick. Are you asleep?
1: Yes.
0: Good. I want to talk to you.
1: That's jolly.
0: Don't you think you'd like to go back to detecting once in a while just for the fun of it?
1: Can't you get to sleep?
0: No. Everybody says you were a grand detective.
1: They were kidding you.
0: I'd like to see you work.
1: Tomorrow I'll buy you a whole lot of detective stories.
0: Oh, that poor girl's in an awful spot.
1: There's nothing I can do to help her.
0: She thinks you can. It wouldn't hurt you to find out if you could, would it?
1: Darling, my guess is that Wynant killed Julia and Dorothy knows it. And the police will catch him without my help. Now, please put out the light. I'm tired.
0: Oh, all right. But I'm mad at you.
1: Mm-hmm.
0: Hank.
1: Mm-hmm.
0: Did you hear a knock?
1: Mm-hmm.
0: Shut up, Astor. You want to answer it, Nick?
1: Oh, good Lord.
0: All right, stay in bed. I'll do it myself. Well?
2: Mr. Charles here.
0: Yes?
2: I gotta talk to him right away.
0: What about?
1: What's going on? What's going on?
0: There's someone to see you, Nick.
1: That's great. I was afraid I'd have to go to sleep. Come in.
2: Yeah.
0: How about a chair, Mr.?
2: Stay where you are, both of you. I got you covered, so don't move.
0: A stick-up?
2: No, it ain't a stick-up. I gotta talk to you, Mr. Charles. I want you to tell me something, and I want you to give it to me straight. You get me?
1: Do you mind putting that gun down? My wife doesn't care, but I'm a very nervous person. Thank you. All right, shoot. What's on your mind?
2: You don't need to tell me you're tough. I heard about you. I'm Joe Morelli.
1: I've never heard about you.
2: I didn't bump off Julia.
1: All right, you didn't.
2: I haven't seen her in 3 months. We were all washed up.
1: Why tell me?
2: I wouldn't have any reason to hurt her. She was always on the up and up with me. But that dirty little rat, Nunheim. Well, he got sore because she liked me and hated him. So he put the finger on me.
1: That's all very swell, brother. Only you're peddling your fish in the wrong market. I've got nothing to do with it.
2: Now, listen. The boys used to say that you were okay. A square guy. Now, that's why I'm here. What's the law doing to me? Do they think I did it? Or is it just something else to pin on me?
1: I'd tell you if I knew, but I'm not in on this. Ask the police.
2: Yeah, that'd be very smart. The boys would love to have me come in and ask questions. They'd like it right down to the end of their blackjacks. Now, I came to you on the level. The boys say you're on the level. Be on the level.
1: I'm on the level. If I knew anything, I'd...
2: Who's that?
1: I don't know. This is your party.
3: Open up. Open up. This is the police.
2: The police? Dirty two-timer.
4: Look out, Nora.
5: Oh!
4: Give me that gun.
2: You rat, I'll show you.
4: Drop that gun. Drop it.
2: You double cross me, will you?
4: Come on, drop it. Give it to me. Give me the gun. Grab it. Let me go, I said.
6: I'll take that gun.
1: Thanks, officer. You almost had me.
6: Get some water, Joe.
1: Nora. Are you all right, Nora?
6: I'm Inspector Gill of the Homicide Squad.
1: You're in a good place, Inspector.
6: Who's that woman on the floor?
1: My wife.
6: This guy shoot her?
1: No, he tried to shoot me. I socked her in the jaw to get her out of the line of fire. I guess I hit her too hard. Nora.
5: Oh.
1: Look at me, Nora. Are you all right, darling?
5: You darn fool. You didn't have to knock me out. I knew you'd take him, but I wanted to see you do it.
1: She's all right.
6: Okay, Slattery. Take Morelli downstairs.
1: How'd you people have to pop in, Inspector?
6: We hear this is getting to be a sort of a meeting place for the Wynant family. So we figured we'd stick around in case the old man himself shows up. Then we seen Morelli sneak in, and we decided to come up. And it was pretty lucky for you, too.
1: Yeah.
6: Morelli, a friend of yours?
1: I never saw him before.
6: What's he want of you?
1: Wanted to tell me he didn't kill Julia Wolfe.
6: What's that to you?
1: Nothing.
6: What did he think it was to you?
1: Ask him. I don't know.
6: I'm asking you.
1: Keep on asking.
6: Oh, so you're going to keep mum, huh? All right, Mr. Charles. I won't bother you tonight, but I'll be in tomorrow morning, and I'll have plenty of things to ask. Good night.
5: Thank you, Inspector Guild. Next time you come, try to stay longer. Nick, wake up. It's Christmas.
1: Oh, yeah?
5: Look, here's a telegram for you. It just came.
1: Open it, will you? Probably a touch from somebody. Well?
5: Nick.
1: What is it?
5: It's from Clyde Wynant. Listen. Will you take charge of investigation on Julia Wolfe murder? Communicate with Herbert McCauley. Clyde Wynant.
1: Where's it from?
5: Philadelphia. Then he didn't do it, did he, Nick?
1: I don't know. Communicate with McCauley, huh? All right, we'll ask him up here this morning.
7: There you are, Macaulay. What do you think?
8: He wants you to handle the case.
7: Yeah.
8: Well, what are the chances of you doing it?
7: Slim.
0: Oh, please, Nick.
1: Quiet, dear.
8: I wish you would, Mr. Charles. Would it help any if I could persuade him to meet you?
1: You might.
8: I had word from Wynant myself last night. He gave me a code message to insert in the newspapers in case I wanted to get in touch with him.
1: It wouldn't do any harm to put it in.
8: I'm sure you could clear this up.
2: Oh, Wynant will only come back. It doesn't look well he's staying away at a time like this.
0: Yes? Oh, just a minute. For you, Mr. Macaulay, police department.
8: Police department? Hello? Where? In Allentown. Yes. Well, when's the next train? Right. I'll get that.
7: Well?
8: Wynant's tried to commit suicide. They want him to go down and identify him.
2: Well, I guess this changes the whole story, doesn't it? That looks like an admission of guilt. I had such hopes. I thought if you got on this case...
8: Well, it's no use thinking about it now. Well, I'm sorry to have wasted so much of your time. You'll excuse me, won't you?
7: Of course.
8: Goodbye.
7: Bye.
0: Well, that's that. What a finish.
1: What's the matter with you?
0: Oh, the mystery's all gone. And I wanted you to find out who did it.
1: Maybe I will.
0: But why not?
1: I don't believe he did it.
0: Why don't you?
1: No reason. Just hunt. But I'm going to find out. Come on, Dr. Watson. We're going places. I want to speak to Inspector Gill.
6: Man to man, Mr. Charles. Are you working on this case?
1: Man to man, Inspector Gill, I'm not.
0: But he's interested.
6: I don't mind telling you. I'd rather have you in on the right side.
1: You mean not on the Wynant side?
6: I'd rather have you working with us than against us.
1: So would I.
6: It's a bargain, then. Do you know about the case?
1: I read the papers. What about the suicide?
6: Oh, that's a phony. The men didn't even have to go down.
1: Yeah, I thought it might be. From now on, they're going to think that every thin man over 6 feet with white hair is Wynant.
0: Do you think that Wynant did it?
6: Looks like he planned something. He shut up his apartment and his shop. But there's nothing yet to clinch it.
1: 50 will get you 100 that Wynant didn't do it.
6: Who's your candidate?
1: I haven't got that far yet. I don't think that everything points to Wynant. What about the alibis?
6: They're all okay. Mrs. Wynant, the boy, Dorothy, Macaulay, even Morelli.
1: Now, what about Jorgensen?
6: Huh? Oh, I'll check on that. But I'm afraid this is kind of dull for you, Mrs. Charles.
0: Dull? I'm sitting on the edge of my chair.
6: Frankly, I'm stumped. I don't know what to do next. What about you, Charles?
1: Me? No, but I've got a hunch.
6: What is it?
1: I got a call last night. I thought it was from a crank. But I've changed my mind. Whoever it was knew something. And I've got a feeling I'll hear from him again. What time is it?
0: Almost 10. Still waiting to hear from the crank?
1: And how? Here, give me that quick. Hello? Yes? Yes? This is Nick Charles? Who? Can't hear you. I said I can't hear you. I have to speak louder.
9: I can't speak any louder. Hey, this is Al Nunheim again. You know, I called you last night.
6: Hey, listen. Are you still interested in that proposition?
9: Yeah, huh? All right, then. Now, here's the dope. And get this straight. The man who killed Julia Wolf...

0: What's this, Gil? You think Wynett killed Julie Wolf and Mannheim?
1: Right.
0: Why?
1: Two reasons. First off, Mimi Wynett came across with a watch chain. She plucked off Julia's body.
0: Oh, she did, huh?
1: It belonged to Clyde Wynett.
0: Yeah. What's the second reason?
1: A pip. The bullet that killed Mannheim came from the same gun.
0: That's all right, Inspector.
1: All right. It's perfect. Clyde Wynett is guilty of both those murders.
0: Maybe.
1: What?
0: 50 will still get you 100. I say Wynett's innocent.
1: You can say what you want, but I'm spreading a dragnet for that guy over every town in these United States. And I'll get him, too.
2: Calling all cars, calling all cars, cover all boats leaving city. Pick up flag, white and tall, thin man, last seen wearing dark blue suit. I find it.
3: You think they'll find him, Nick? He must be in New York.
0: It probably is.
3: Oh, it's getting me down. I saw Dorothy today.
0: Yeah? What?
3: She's broken off her engagement.
0: What for?
3: Oh, don't ask me. She was a little hysterical. Something about not wanting to ruin her fiancé's life. Daughter of a murderer and all that.
0: Oh, poor kid. Well,
4: see you later, darling.
3: Where do you think you're going?
4: I'm going to take out for a walk.
3: He's just been for a walk.
4: We're going sightseeing, aren't we, Esther?
3: Nick, what are you up to?
0: I've got a hunch. I'm going down to look at wine and shop. I'm going to find out why it's closed.
3: Why shouldn't he close it? He went away.
0: He went away lots of times when I knew him, but he never closed his shop. I've got a hunch something's up.
3: You mean he might be hiding there?
0: I don't know, but this thing's got my goat. I've got to find out.
3: Nick, I won't have you going down there at this hour of the night. He's a crazy man. He might kill you.
0: He'll be all right. I've got Asta to protect me.
3: All right, go on. Go on, see if I care. But it's a dirty trick bringing me all the way to New York just to make me a widow.
0: You wouldn't be a widow long.
3: You bet I wouldn't.
0: Not with all your money.
3: You dog.
0: Goodbye, Dorothy.
3: Nicky, take care of yourself, won't you?
0: Sure, I will.
3: Don't say it that way. Say it as if you meant it.
0: Why, I believe the little woman cares.
3: I don't care. I'm just used to you, that's all.
0: Sure. So long, darling.
4: Come on, Esther. Go on.
3: Goodbye. Call me, darling, please. I'll be waiting to hear from you. Esther, if you let anything happen to him, you'll never wag that tail again.

0: You are listening to the Lux Radio Theater's production of The Thin Man, starring William Powell and Myrna Loy, with the music under the direction of Louis Silvers. This is W.S. Van Dyke speaking. We have here tonight the man who wrote the great picture, Lawyer Man, for Bill Powell here. He's a producer, too, but just on the writing end. He's done many great pictures, 42nd Street, The Gold Diggers, King of Burlesque, and lots of others, including an original musical, Ladies in London, which you'll be seeing soon. And here he is, the man whose name you'll see on the screen before the picture starts. One of Hollywood's greatest picture writers, James Seymour. Come here, Jim.
1: Thanks, Woody. I've been a movie writer for 10 years. That's the first kind word anybody has said to me.
0: Listen, Jim. The average person thinks a movie writer is a fellow that sits by himself at a typewriter, hammers out a lot of dialogue, and hands it in. Would you like to correct that impression?
1: I certainly would. Nobody works alone and by himself to make a picture. It's a matter of constant cooperation between producer, director, technician, actors, and the writers. Some of the best story ideas come out of the conferences.
0: Jim, how many writers would you say there are on an average picture?
1: Plenty. Believe it or not, I've seen pictures where there were more writers than actors. If all the people who contributed to the story got screen credit, it would look like a page from the telephone directory.
0: You've written on both the stage and screen, Jim. Tell the folks how they're different.
1: Well, pictures have less talk, but they tell more in less time. Like concentrated foods, all the good and none of the waste. In the theater, everything must be brought to the audience. On the screen, you take your audience wherever the camera can go. And here's another important point that comes right back to your Lux Radio Theater. On the stage, the star just enters. But on the screen, she's introduced with a big close-up. A picture of the star's face many times larger than life-size. Every time a movie star's complexion is mentioned in this Lux Radio Theater, I think of those close-ups. Those stars just have to be beautiful. And they found that Lux toilet soap helps them look their best. Producers know it, too. And that's why it's the official soap in all the great studios in Hollywood. Right, Woody?
0: Right on the nose, Jim. Thanks for coming over.
1: Thanks for asking me. Good night.
0: Good night, Jim.
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0: The Thin Man. Nick is on his way to Clyde Wynan's deserted laboratory. In a dark and desolate section of the city, his cab veers sharply around a corner and pulls up in front of a gloomy, old, rickety building.
3: Say, mister, are you sure this is the place you wanted?
4: Looks like it. Come on, ask that jump. How much are you?
3: $1.20. Or do you want me to wait?
4: No, never mind.
3: Oh, that's good. You know, this ain't no neighborhood to be in at 2 o'clock in the morning. I want to get out of here.
4: There you are.
3: Thanks. So long.
4: Come on, Esther. Come on, up the steps with you.
5: Hello.
4: Nora, what are you doing here?
5: I beat you down. I want to go with you, Nick.
4: Now, listen.
5: No. You're not going in that place alone, and that settles it. Now get out that skeleton key of yours and open that door. I'm here to stay.
4: All right, come on. Yes.
5: Duh. Nice neighborhood Wyman's picked out for his laboratory. I can almost hear the chains rattling. Do you believe in ghosts, Nicky?
4: Shh. There we are. Come in. Quiet.
5: Nicky, it's dark in here.
4: I've got a flashlight. Would you like to close the door? Shh. Master, shut up. Go on, Nora.
5: Which way?
4: Straight ahead. Can we get the layout of the place?
5: Looks awfully big to me. We can't even see into the corners.
4: And don't let the shadows frighten you.
5: Who's frightened?
4: Hold it.
5: What's the matter?
4: This looks like Wynette's work table.
5: More like a slab in a morgue. Look, Nick. There's a cement floor all around.
4: Yeah, probably a lot of weight goes on that table. Come on.
5: Where to now?
4: There's an old desk over there by the wall. I want to take a look at it.
5: What do you expect to find?
4: Darling, if I knew what I'd find, I wouldn't be...
5: Nick! What was it, Nick?
4: Just a loose board, I guess.
5: It sounds like somebody was walking over that way.
4: Oh, just your imagination. There's no one in here but us.
5: No? What about Wyman? This is his workshop. Why couldn't he be hiding out here? What's that?
4: It's Asa. Asa, come here. He's scratching on the cement around the work table. Asa, stop. Stop it! Did you hear what I said, Asa?
5: Nick, look at him. He's after something. I've seen him scratch the ground like that when he was looking for...
4: Shh. Shh. Asta. Asta. Nora, look. Look at this. New cement, listen.
5: Thanks.
4: It's hollow. I wonder if I could find something to dig it up.
5: There's an iron bar on the table. I just saw it.
4: Ah, good. Now, if I just knock a hole in that cement, we'll find out what's under there.
5: Oh, Nick, I'm scared.
4: Asta, quiet. Keep away, Nora.
5: Asta, come here.
4: Once more. There she goes. Ah, I'm through the cement.
5: Yeah.
4: Asta, get away from there. Get away.
5: Nick, what is it? What's he after?
4: We must get Inspector Gill here.
5: What's under there?
4: The body. Must have been there for weeks.

0: Wait a minute. Wait. Now, you reporters, you'll get your story as soon as I can give it to you. Until then, you got to leave this alone. Come on now, get out. Those reporters are enough to drive a guy nuts. Well, you were right, Nick. It was a body. A skeleton, rather, buried in line. I wonder what Wenin had against this one.
1: Did you find any clothes?
0: Yeah, but no identification on them. Just a silver belt buckle with the initials, D.W.R.
1: D.W.R. Who is that?
0: I got a good idea. That case you worked on, the guy who threatened to kill Wenin. What was his name?
1: Rosewater.
0: Yeah, Rosewater. He said Wenin tried to steal an invention, didn't he?
1: Yes, but we figured it was just blackmail.
0: Just the same, Wynant wouldn't mind having him out of the way, would he? And according to the doc, the body's been there at least a couple of months.
1: That's just about the time Wynant closed the shop.
0: Right.
1: Did you put the skeleton under the fluoroscope yet?
0: Half an hour ago, we found the bullet he was killed with and something in the leg bone. An old piece of shrapnel.
1: Shrapnel?
0: Yeah. Why?
1: Shrapnel in the leg bone. He probably limped.
0: What do you mean?
1: Oh, nothing. Well, so long, Inspector. I'm going to pick up my wife, take her home. It's been a long night.
0: So long. Give her my best, will you?
1: Right.
2: Where are we going, Nick?
1: Back to the hotel, my sweet. Pack our bags and take a nice trip somewhere.
2: A trip? Oh, no.
1: My soul, woman, I gave you 3 murders and you aren't satisfied.
2: I want you to stay and find one.
1: I did find it.
2: What do you mean?
1: He was down in the shop.
2: Nick.
1: It was his body that was buried there.
2: Wynant's body?
1: Yeah.
2: But they all said it was Rosewater's.
1: Oh, that's what they think.
2: What makes you so sure it's Wynant's body?
1: Several things. Clothes, for instance. They were carefully preserved. And the body was just as carefully destroyed. The person who killed him counted on one thing, that all skeletons look alike.
2: Well, don't they?
1: Sure. But I remember that Wynant had some shrapnel in his shin. They found it under the fluoroscope.
2: How long has he been dead?
1: A couple of months, anyway.
2: Then he couldn't have committed those other murders.
1: Smart guy.
2: Wynant did. Did Dorothy know?
1: No, nobody but you. I didn't even tell Gil.
2: Why not?
1: I want to lie low till I get the whole dope. I don't want to go off half cocked.
2: What are you going to do?
1: I'm going to get the real murderer. I've got an idea. Want to see me take him?
2: Yes.
1: You got a nice evening dress?
2: Oh, I've got a Lulu. Why?
1: I'm going to have a party, a dinner party. Everything from Russian caviar to Camembert cheese, an orchestra behind the palms, subdued lighting.
2: What is this?
1: And I'm going to invite all of the suspects.
2: The suspects? They won't come.
1: Oh, they'll come. I'll have Gil issue the invitations.
2: Nick, who's going to be there?
1: Everybody. You, me, Dorothy, your ex-fiancé,
2: His name's Andy.
1: Right. Macaulay, Mimi, Gilbert, Jorgensen, and Morelli.
2: Oh, darling, what a lovely party.

0: town.
1: Good evening, everybody.
2: Mr. Charles, what is the meaning of this?
1: The meaning of what, Mimi?
2: Why were we all rounded up like common criminals and brought to this dinner? Yes,
1: Charles. To eat, Mimi, and talk. Will everyone please be seated? Dorothy, here.
3: Thank you.
1: Andy, next to her, please.
4: But Mr. Charles, we...
1: Please?
4: Very well.
1: Mimi, on the other side of Andy. Mr. Jorgson, over there, please.
5: Very kind, Mr. Charles.
1: Not at all. Mr. McCauley next.
6: Of course.
1: Morelli?
7: What?
1: Right where you are.
7: Now, say, listen.
1: Sit down. Gilbert, you can sit just opposite Mama.
8: Mr. Charles, I have a theory.
1: We'll listen to it later. Inspector Gill, you and your men will stand by the door, please.
7: Sure.
1: Fine. Now, Nora, if you'll sit here by me.
3: Delighted, Mr. Charles.
1: A pleasure, Mrs. Charles. Now, we're all ready to begin.
3: Will you please pass the celery, Mrs. Ryan?
2: No, I will not. I demand to know why we are here.
1: Before dinner? All right. I've got some important news. I've seen Winant. Certainly, I mean it.
2: That's nothing. I saw him myself.
1: Yes, Mimi? When?
2: Last night. He came to see me in my apartment.
1: Oh, did he? What did he say?
2: He didn't say very much. You want to know how I was and how the children were.
1: I'm afraid you're lying, Mimi. You see, I really did see Winant last night.
7: Are you kidding?
1: No.
7: Why didn't you tell me? Why didn't you hold him?
1: Because I found out for certain that he didn't commit the murders.
2: You know that was absolutely ridiculous.
7: Wait a minute. Let him have his say.
1: Thank you. Morelli, you knew Julia. Was she jibbing Winant? Taking dough on the sly?
7: Well, she don't say she is, but I figure she is, yeah.
1: Thank you. Now I'll tell you why I know Winant didn't commit those murders. 3 months ago, Winant found out that Julia was cheating him and was splitting with some man. He went to find the man, and he did. That man was desperate. He knew that he was caught dead to rights. And at prison, staring him in the face, he took the only way out. He killed Winant. Terrible to tell you this way, Dorothy, but your father's dead.
3: Dead?
1: He's been dead for 3 months.
3: Dead? Oh.
4: Oh, darling, don't cry, please. Oh, I know it's terrible, but isn't it really better this way?
3: Oh, Andy. Andy.
9: You'd better take her home, Andy.
4: Yes, of course. Come on, darling.
9: Let them out, Inspector.
7: Oh, open up.
4: Oh, don't cry, darling, please. It'll be all right now.
2: Oh, this is absurd. How can Clyde be dead? You said yourself you saw him last night.
1: So I did. I saw him lying buried in his shop.
7: You mean that body?
1: It was Winant.
2: Perfectly absurd.
1: And the murderer is right here in this room tonight. He's sitting at this table.
6: What?
8: Who is it?
1: I don't know. But I thought if we all had a little get-together, we might be able to find out. I'll tell you as much as I know. This murderer is a very clever man. He planned the whole thing beautifully. After he killed Winant, he wired McCauley using Winant's name and told him to shut up the shop. Then he took Winant's body and buried it in the shop with another man's clothes to throw us off the track. He even put a belt buckle with an R on it, hoping that we'd think it was Rosewater, an old enemy of Winant's who dropped out of sight years ago. Morelli.
7: Yeah?
1: Would you mind holding your knife the other way? You're worrying Gilbert.
7: Oh, I see.
3: If that knife is missing, I'll look for it in your back.
1: I'll help you look. Well, after our hero had killed Winant, he got a brilliant idea. He realized that he and Julia could still collect money. Winant was supposed to be on a trip. No one knew where. So our dinner guest wrote letters to McCauley, signing Winant's name, so that McCauley would continue to send the money to Julia. He even telephoned McCauley. Do you remember McCauley? The first day that you came to see me, he telephoned that he was in town.
6: It must have been Winant. I should have known if it weren't his voice.
1: Oh, he was clever about that. He called when you were out. Now, that same afternoon, Julia telephoned him. She said that you were coming, Mimi, to ask about Winant. He got terrified. He was afraid that Julia would break down and tell. So he went to Julia and killed her. And left Winant's watch chain in her hand.
6: Mimi, why didn't you tell me about that?
7: I don't know.
6: The only way it makes sense.
3: I hope you're well.
1: Quiet, please. His plan was still working beautifully. The only hitch was a man named Nunheim who had found out something. So our hero bumped him off, too. But our hero overlooked just one item. The telegrams, wires, and telephones were all very well, but no one had seen Winant. So the murderer picked on poor Mimi here to strengthen his case. Mimi is the only one at this table who can tell us who the real murderer is. Mimi, who was it told you to say you'd seen Winant?
2: Nobody told me. I did see him.
1: What did he pay you, Mimi, to stick to that story?
2: It isn't a story. It's true. I did see Wynand. He's not dead.
1: You're lying, Mimi. But then you'd do anything for money. You're getting a good price for saying you saw Wynand.
2: I'm not going to stay here and be insulted.
1: Sit down. You're getting a good price, Mimi. But don't forget this. Two other people were in with him on this deal. Julia and Nunheim. When he thought they might spill something, he bumped them off. You ought to know darn well that he's not going to take any chances on you. What do you want to do, be next on his list?
2: No, no.
1: Then who is he? Who paid you that money?
2: Macaulay.
0: Why, you dirty little...
7: Grab that gun!
1: I think that'll hold him.
7: Oh, boy, what a wallop. Hey, nice work, Mr. Charles.
1: There's your man, Inspector. Mr. Macaulay.
0: I can't believe it.
1: What do you want me to do, wrap him up in cellophane? Pick him up and get him out of here.
0: Come on, boys. Grab him.
7: Let me get a hand up. Let me
3: get you him. Took him. I knew you would.
1: Yeah, another case like this, not if I'll ever know a prize fighter.
3: Oh, Mickey, you're grand. You're glorious.
1: I'll bet you say that to all the boys.

0: Well, that's that. The story of the thin man with William Powell and Myrna Loy. I'm going to get them back out here in a minute to talk to you. As you know, these broadcasts from the Lux Radio Theater are quite an event in Hollywood. And among our many friends here tonight is one of the greatest stars of the silent pictures. I admired her from afar when she was doing such magnificent spectacles as Cleopatra, and I was just an extra. Today, she is the wife of one of our leading film directors. I've known her for many years as a most charming and gracious lady, and I want you to meet her now, Miss Theda Barra.
1: Thank you, Woody. Our Hollywood entertainment has certainly developed amazingly since I was making pictures.
0: Yes, everything's different now.
1: As you and I know, before our pictures grew up and started to talk, we had to translate all emotion into pantomime. Oh, you may think you have trouble today, but do you remember the difficulties we had working with a split screen? We had to express jealousy, hate, love, or devotion, all in pantomime. And at the same time, keep pace as the director guided us with a 1, 2, 3, 4, just as a metronome guides a pianist.
0: Pantomime has always been one of the greatest of arts. And may I say, Miss Barra, I have always thought that you were one of the greatest masters of that art.
1: Oh, you're very kind, Woody. We worked awfully hard making those pictures. For instance, in making Cleopatra, we had no research department at the studio. I worked myself for months with the curator of Egyptology at the Metropolitan Museum in New York. It was great fun, though.
0: I understand, Miss Barra, you're going to make some radio appearances.
1: Yes, I am. And I'm also going to do some motion picture work.
0: No, that's good news.
1: I'm considering an offer now, running through scripts and ideas. Oh, I just hope everyone will be as happy about another Theda Barra picture as I am. The public has been very good to me in the past.
0: And I know they'll be awfully glad to see you again. I'm sure it'll be a great thrill not only seeing you, but hearing your voice. Thanks, Miss Barra, for joining us tonight.
1: I'm glad I could. Good night.
0: Hearing Theda Barra talk of her plans brings to my mind some other plans I've heard discussed in Hollywood this week. Picture people are talking about Charlie Chaplin's recent statement that he will start work on a new picture very shortly. Miss Paulette Goddard will be starred. Chaplin will write and direct, but will not act in it. A disappointment to many of us. Barbara Stanwyck and Robert Taylor are starting a new picture today, and I'm tickled to death that I got the job directing. It's called His Brother's Wife. Speaking of Bob Taylor, there's a lad who is going places. He's got a great future. And sometime in that future, he's going to do Armand to Greta Garbo's Camille. Bill Powell and Myrna Loy here are interested in the making of MGM's picture, The Good Earth. Louise Rayner, who is with them in The Great Ziegfeld, and Paul Muni are the stars. And now Bill Powell and Myrna Loy are coming out on the stage. Arise, Bill, Myrna. Kids, you did a great show. You're really marvelous.
2: What, no retakes?
3: No, no property man.
0: Yeah, Bill. I'll bet you're glad my property man isn't here. Remember how he used to swat you with a broomstick when you weren't hurrying on the set fast enough?
2: Yes, that Harry Alves is a great fellow. He's the most independent cuss in the whole picture business.
0: Listen, Bill, that fellow was with me in the Arctic when we made Eskimo. He was with me in African Jungle when we made Trader Horn. And after a man has handled crocodiles, sharks, pythons, and polar bears, you can't expect him to be afraid of a mere actor.
2: Yeah, there's only one thing I can ever understand about that picture, Eskimo, Woody. How did they tell you from the polar bears?
3: He wore rubbers.
0: I wore a hat.
3: It must be pretty tough, Woody, when you have to plow through swamps, jungles, tropics, and the Arctic. I suppose when you call up and say you're going on location, your wife says, oh, yes, location. Do you want the snowshoes or the snakebite medicine?
0: Mm. Unfortunately, she doesn't say that. When I say I'm going on location, she just says, you are not. Incidentally, I thought all about that traveling, I thought all about it when the Lux soap people asked me to do this broadcast. Isn't it funny? In the Arctic, soap is something they like to eat. In the tropics, they use soap for money. And here in Hollywood, soap is something that keeps the stars beautiful.
2: Now, I can see that it keeps Myrna beautiful, Woody, but when are you going to start using that?
0: Nice talk,
2: soap?
0: Nice talk. But I do use it that, and that's no kidding. Anyway, thanks for coming up, kids.
2: Goodbye, Woody.
3: Goodbye.
0: Bye-bye.

0: Before I tell you about next week's show, I'm going to ask our announcer, Mr. Ruick, to tell you about more about the cast and about Hollywood Studios who are cooperating with us.
1: Our cast of characters tonight: Nick, William Powell; Nora, Myrna Loy; Mimi, Minna Gamble; Macaulay, Porter Hall; Dorothy, Barbara Luddy; Gilbert, William Henry; Chris Jorgensen, Brett Morrison; Julia Wolfe, Margaret Brayton; Inspector Guild, Thomas Jackson; Morelli, Wally Mayer; Nunheim, Ernie Adams. Our director, W.S. Van Dyke, and our stars, William Powell and Myrna Loy, appeared through courtesy of Metro-Goldwyn-Mayer, as did Mr. William Henry, and Porter Hall through the courtesy of Paramount. The musical director of this program, Mr. Louis Silvers, appears through the kindness of 20th Century Fox. And now, here is your producer, Mr. W.S. Van Dyke.
0: Thanks to all of you in the cast. You did a swell job. Next week, ladies and gentlemen, the Lux Radio Theater is going to have a great show for you, and believe me, Al Jolson and Ruby Keeler are going to be here to appear in Burlesque. It was a smash hit on Broadway and then a great moving picture, and now it's going to make a marvelous radio vehicle for Al Jolson and Ruby Keeler. I think you'll like it.

Actress Cecil B. DeMille will return to the Lux Radio Theater in time to produce Burlesque. And you know he'll give you a great show. I've enjoyed being with you all, and good night.

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1: Thank you, Charles Arlington. The purpose of Family Theater is to bring to your attention a practice that must become an important part of our lives if we are to win the peace for ourselves, peace for our families, and peace for the world. 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Pray together as a family.

Francis Bret Harte came to California when still a young man, and to earn a living, engaged in a number of trades, finally finding his niche as a contemporary of Mark Twain in writing for newspapers and magazines. Hart's varied experiences and journeys furnished inspiration and material for his Tales of the Frontier. And at the time of the Gold Rush, he was hailed as the new prophet of American letters. Hart's writings of the days of 49 became classics, not only in America, but abroad, for his tales introduced characters and locales that were completely new. It is with real pleasure that we present Ward Bond as Oakhurst and Howard Culver as Tom Simpson in Bret Hart's The Outcasts of Poker Flat.

0: My name's Tom Simpson. Innocent Tom Simpson, they called me because, well, a friend of mine gave me that name. I got a story I want to tell you about some people. Some people that I loved a heap. I reckon you could say the whole thing started about a month ago. November 23rd, 1850. I'll never forget that date.
1: I'm sick and tired of talk. Let's run the black sheep out of Poker Flat.
2: John Oakhurst won $1,000 from me over the poker table last night.
1: And Oakhurst ain't even a local man. Come clean from Roaring Camp to take our money.
3: Him and his fine manners. And while we're cleaning house, what about that dance hall singer at the Gold Nugget, the Duchess? A shooting freak has started over her, and the only dentist in 300 miles was killed.
2: Ben Sharp had two good horses rustled from him only last week. All this lawlessness, it just ain't moral.
1: We'll hang that gambler.
3: No, there's been considerable hanging, Jim. Besides, I won a little from Oakhurst. Let's just run him out of town, him and a few others.
2: Well, if you ship the Duchess, kick out old Ma Shipton, too. That ugly face of hers make a man sick to his stomach.
1: Yeah, and that Uncle Billy, that drunken old sluice robber, ought to have gone a long time ago. Come on, let's round him up. We'll take Oakhurst last. Oh, and be careful. That gambler's a desperate man when the chips are down.

0: Right after that, John Oakhurst stepped out onto the main street and was right busy trying to keep the flying red dust off in his boots when all of a sudden he noticed there was something mighty different about Poker Flat.
1: Peculiar. Quiet as Sunday morning. And here it is only Saturday. Groups of the boys standing around, talking. Good morning, gentlemen.
2: Think so, Oakhurst?
1: And here comes what looks like a posse. Reckon they're after somebody. Likely it's me. Why, they've got Mother Shipton, Uncle Billy, and the Duchess on mules. And they're leading my five-spot horse. Yeah, I reckon it's me they want.
2: Whoa. John Oakhurst.
1: Yes, Jim?
2: We're inviting you to get out of Poker Flat.
3: Invite, he says. Get that gambler. They invite you with guns.
2: Shut up, Duchess.
1: I wasn't planning on riding out this morning. But it's plain to see you gentlemen hold the winning cards. All right, five spot. Oh, easy, boy. Ooh.
2: That's right.

0: fast you might make Sandy Hook by night.
1: Which is real unfortunate for Sandy Hook.
2: Shut your trap, you varmint. You're real brave men, Warren and women.
3: Shut your mouth, Ma Sipton.
4: You gave us no supplies, Wheeler.
0: You got whiskey. You got a gun. That's more than any of you deserve.
5: You think I ain't glad to see the last of you? There's not a man among you to stand up to Oakhurst alone.
0: All right, Duchess, that'll be all. Get out and stay out. First one that tries to come back to Poker Flat gets shot on sight. That understood?
4: Understood.
0: Come on, boys.
2: Shoot him, Oakhurst! Get him! If that's your turn, you can do it easy. Kill him! Why don't you say something?
4: Ma Shipton, everything's been said. Come on, we'd better make tracks if we hope to make Sandy Hook by night.

0: That's how the outcasts left Poker Flat. Reckon only John Oakhurst knew the stakes in the game he was playing, because he knew about the Sierra Range that lay between them and Sandy Hook. It wasn't long before they'd ridden out of the warm foothill weather and was riding high up on a mountain trail. Then they come to water, broken down log cabin, and the Duchess give up.
1: I can't ride no farther, Gambler. I just gotta rest a while.
2: You gotta rest. What about me on this famine mule?
3: I say let's get off and give the women a chance to rest like they want.
4: Don't throw up your hands now before the game's played out.
2: I'm played out.
4: We're only halfway to Sandy Hook. The worst of the ride is still to come.
1: Well, go on then without me. I'm staying here till I feel better. I ain't no cowboy.
3: The Duchess a cowboy?
2: Go on, old Jackie.
3: Shut up.
4: All right. We'll stay here for a little while. Yeah, but only a little while. Water the mules over there. Don't let them drink too much.
2: Better tell that to Uncle Billy.
3: Better tell that to Uncle Billy, you.
4: If Ma Shipton and Billy have much more whiskey, I won't be able to get them up in their saddles.
5: Hold on a minute, Gambler.
4: Why?
3: Go on, get away.
5: Oh, I was just going to ask you if you'd join me in a drink.
4: No, thanks. Liquor and my business don't go together, Duchess.
5: But you ain't in business now. Where are you?
4: Am I what?
5: Can't you ever forget the cards, Gambler? You always have to keep a cool head.
4: The stakes are pretty high in this game, Duchess.
5: What do you mean?
4: We're going to get pretty cold, pretty hungry, if we don't reach Sandy Hook by night.
5: Sandy Hook, is that all you can say? Oh, come on, have a drink, Gambler.
4: We'll be riding pretty soon.
5: You never did give me a tumble, but I watched you. Ever since you come to Poker Flat, Gambler. Different from the rest you was. Real quiet, like, polite and clean. I used to dream what it'd be like kissing you.
4: Better save some of that whiskey, Duchess. You may need it later.
5: You no good tramp.
2: Trying a poor old woman like me. The best years of my life I give to Poker Flat. And what happens? Kicked out I am. Kicked out like a mangy yellow dog. Kicked by men I know like they was my own sons. Blast their mangy hides.
4: Mother Shipton. Ma.
2: Let me alone. Men. I hate him.
4: Uncle Billy, we've got to ride now.
6: Hey, you down there. John Oakhurst, is that you?
4: Who is it?
6: It's me, Tom Simpson. Don't you remember?
4: Simpson, the innocent? Why, of course. You sat in on a game with me last time I was in Sandy Hook.
6: Well, that's right. I lost every nickel I had to you. $40. But you give it back to me after.
4: You can't gamble worth a cent, Tommy. I hope you haven't tried it since.
6: No, sirree. I got responsibilities now. You know, it's funny me running into your way up here Sierra way.
4: Funny? Depends on your point of view. But how is it you're traveling to Poker Flat alone?
6: Well, I ain't alone, Mr. Oakhurst. Hey, Piney, it's all right. Come on in. Bring the pack mule.
7: All right, Tom.
3: Why, that's a female voice.
6: You remember Piney Woods, Mr. Oakhurst.
3: Oh, boy.
4: To tell the truth, I don't.
6: She used to wait table at Temperance House.
4: Oh, I see.
6: I love her. We've been engaged a long time, but, well, her pa don't like me, so we're

0: on the way to Poker Flat to get married.
1: Marriage?
2: No, ain't that romantic?
3: Here I am, Tony.
0: Here, let me help you down, darling.
4: There.
0: Now, Piney, I'm mighty proud to have you meet up with Mr. John Oakhurst.
5: Miss Woods, it's a pleasure.
3: Mr. Oakhurst? Why, I feel like I know you already, Mr. Oakhurst. Tom told me how he gambled at cards with you, how he lost, and how you gave his losings back to him.
2: Oakhurst, handed back poker winnings.
3: Oh, it was wonderful, ma'am. If it wasn't for Mr. Oakhurst, Tom and me wouldn't be eloping now. We wouldn't have had the money.
2: Well, look who's coming to the party.
6: Who's she?
5: Duchess, this is Piney Woods and her fiancé, Tommy Simpson.
2: They're going to get married in Poker Flat.
0: And we couldn't have met up with you folks at a better time.
6: How's that?
0: Well, Piney was getting pretty tired, and here we find a good camp, and you folks, Mrs. Oakhurst.
1: Mrs. Oakhurst? The Duchess?
5: Quiet, Billy.
1: Don't go near my ship.
5: You'd better ride on, Tommy. Oh. This isn't a proper camp. We have no provisions.
0: Oh, my pack mule's loaded with grub, Mr. Oakhurst.
1: Oh, good.
0: Yeah,
1: good.
0: And we can throw some pine boughs over that old cabin for a roof to shelter the ladies, and us men can shift for ourselves around the fire outside.
3: It's little enough to offer, Mr. Oakhurst, after what you've done for Tom.
1: Well...
2: Stay on, Oakhurst. My poor old bones is aching worse than ever.
1: It'll be real pleasant to chaperone the bridal couple.
5: What do you say, Duchess?
6: What difference does it make where we stay?
0: Oh, you will stay?
5: Yes, Tommy, but only for tonight. We'll leave in the morning. We've got to travel a far different trail than you and your Piney.

0: Me and my darling Piney camped with Mr. Oakhurst and the others. We made a snug camp in the rocks, ate a good supper, then I got out my accordion and we sat around the fire, watching the night roll in over the big pine trees standing tall around us. Stars winked down at us between blowing clouds, and a breeze moaned high in the trees. But around the campfire, it was warm and good.
1: I aim to make a real comfortable home for Tom when we're married, Mrs. Oakhurst. I'll make some curtains and crochet some doilies for the chairs and tables, and maybe plant a garden for fresh vegetables. Oh, it's wonderful being married, ain't it, Mrs. Oakhurst?
2: I guess it'll be pretty wonderful for you, Piney.
3: That music's awful sweet, young man. Ain't heard music like that for must be a thousand years. Well,
0: thanks, Mrs. Shipton.
1: My Tom plays something wonderful. Don't you think so, Mr. Oakhurst? Mr. Oakhurst?
4: Huh? Oh, I'm sorry, Piney. I must have been wool gathering.
2: Must have been mighty important wool. What were you thinking about, gambler?
4: Oh, how sometimes a small bet pays off big.
2: Like how?
4: Like the time Tom says I helped him. It's paying back big now. It's giving us all, Ma Shipton, Uncle Billy, you, Duchess, something we never had before. A few hours of rest, a few hours of peace.
3: Talk like that gives me the shakes. And speaking of old devils, where is Uncle Billy?
4: I was just beginning to wonder.
2: Innocent, strike up something lively.
0: You bet, Ms. Oakhurst.

snowing. 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He's gone. Mules. He's taken the mules. And my five-spot horse. Snowed in. Well, there's no use breaking the news to the others till daylight. Might just as well let them sleep peaceful while they can.

0: Uncle Billy didn't come back that day, nor the next. The storm roared around us, and we was hard put to keep the fire going. The snow piled deep around the rocks and cabin. But Mr. Oakhurst was calm as could be. And Piney made plenty of good hot stew, so we made out. But on the fourth night, we got feeling kind of low. The storm died, sky cleared, but, well, even so it was bad. Nobody even felt like telling stories. It was then that Piney said...
1: Tom, why don't you play our song for the folks?
0: I don't know if they'd like it, honey.
1: I think they would.
2: You two young'uns tie onto some special kind of song for yourselves.
1: It's a special kind of song for all of us, Mrs. Shipton. Tom.
0: Well, all right, darling.

0: the 10th day come along. We'd had more snow, drifts all around. Our food was running terrible low. Mrs. Shipton was failing. And then, that afternoon, she disappeared. Mr. Oakhurst went looking for her down the little trail we'd kept clear to the canyon for a lookout.
1: Ma Shipton. Mother Shipton.
2: May all of you never rest. May your bones bleach in summer and freeze in winter. May the past torment you and the future fail you.
1: Mother Shipton.
2: Eh? Oh, it's you, Oakhurst.
1: What are you doing out here?
2: Cussing Poker Flat. Look at it down there in the valley. Calm, peaceful, smoke arising from the chimneys. They're warm down there, Oakhurst.
1: Come on back to camp, Ma.
2: Oh, I had a lot more cussing to do.
1: It'll keep.
2: It's funny, ain't it, how calm and pretty a morning can look around here and be so dreadful.
1: The snow can't last forever. We'll get out.
2: No, no, we won't. We're prisoners here. Snow prisoners.
1: We'll get out, Ma.
2: It's no good, Oakhurst. It's no earthly good.
1: Ma Shipton.
2: Carry me.
1: I got you.
2: Inside the cabin.
3: Oh, what's happened?
4: He's found her. But, oh.
1: You stay out here with Tom, Piney. Duchess, go heat some water, some rocks, anything to get her warm.
5: You bet, Gambler. Come on, Piney.
4: I'll help you.
1: Now, you lay down here, Ma. Now, real easy. Safe in your own bed. Here, put my coat around you.
2: I'm a-going, Oakhurst.
1: No, no, no, you're not.
2: Don't tell Ma Shipton what to do. Don't tell the kids, neither.
1: Listen to me, Mother. You're going to be all right. Do you hear?
2: Take the bundle out of my bedroll.
1: Bundle? This?
2: Yes, open it.
1: Food. Mother Shipton, it's your share of rations for a week.
2: Give it to the child.
1: You starved yourself.
2: That's what they call it.
1: I call it guts.

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1: Gambling.
0: Oh, you're up early, Duchess.
1: I couldn't sleep. Cold, I guess.
0: Sit down. Deuce of diamonds on Trey Club.
1: You playing solitaire?
0: Yes.
1: Is that kind of unusual for a poker player?
0: Ace of spades. Up. Sometimes solitaire is the only game left for a gambler.
1: All these days and nights, the storm and all, I just wanted to tell you, you've been swell.
0: You know, Duchess, you're a very beautiful woman.
1: Me?
2: Mr. Oakhurst, it's daylight. You didn't wake me up from my watch.
0: I had work to do, Tommy.
1: I'll go in the cab and see how Piney's feeling. We'll be out to fetch breakfast for you, boy.
0: Tom.
3: Yes, sir?
0: I've got something here I want to show you.
3: But snowshoes? But how?
0: I made them from your old pack saddle last night. Now listen careful, Tom. There's one chance in 100 to save your Piney yet. It's back there in Poker Flat.
3: But you and
0: Mrs. Downhill trail all the way. Even with snow, you should make it in 2 days. If you do, Piney will be safe.
3: But you...
0: I'll stay here.
4: Morning, Tom. Mr. Oakhurst.
3: Darling.
4: Yes?
3: I'm going for help.
4: In all them high drifts, you'll never make it, Tom.
3: Yes, I will. Mr. Oakhurst made some snowshoes.
0: Take my coat, Tommy.
3: But what about you?
0: I won't need it.
4: I'll help you on with it, Tom. Button it. Every button was my love, honey. To keep you warm. To keep you safe.
3: Oh, Piney, darling.
1: Young buck like him will be safe enough, Piney.
0: I'd bet on that.
1: Gambler, you going too?
0: Only as far as the canyon lookout.
3: Piney.
4: Oh, Tom.
0: Duchess.
1: Yeah, Gambler, what?
0: Come on, Tommy, let's go.
1: Kiss me. That he never would before.
4: I know he'll come back. I know my Tom will come back safe. Mrs. Oakhurst, you're crying.

0: cold. 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
0: I know. 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
1: Yes, ma'am?
0: Can you pray?
1: Not like a preacher. But if loving Tom is like praying, knowing friends like you and Mr. Oakhurst, yes'm, reckon I know what praying is.
0: Oh, if that's it, if love's enough, Piney, then I can pray too.
2: The storm died like it had never been at all. The moon was shining through broken clouds when I came back with help. Too late. We found him in one another's arms. Piney, Mrs. Oakhurst. We brushed the snow from their faces. And you couldn't tell who was youngest. They looked so peaceful. So happy. Next, we looked for Mr. Oakhurst. I'd left him at the rim of the canyon. Snow was lots deeper now. We couldn't find him anywhere. And then, all of a sudden, I saw pinned to a tall pine tree with a bowie.

Beneath this tree lies the body of John Oakhurst, who struck a streak of bad luck on the 23rd of November, 1850, and handed in his checks on the 7th of December, 1850.

0: You know, during the play, I was thinking about the way it sometimes happens that everything seems to go wrong. I mean, you have a definite plan of what you want, of how things should go, but despite your best efforts, you can't make things go right. Well, in families, it happens that way, too. Homes break up, families separate. No one plans it that way, because no one plans on happiness. But happiness can be all of ours for the making. We need God's help. Yes, all of us need God's help. And we can have it simply by asking. Ask, and ye shall receive. That's the power of prayer. That's the wonderful help that every home can have through family prayer. Daily family prayer means God is there in your home. It means the joy of sharing your happiness with others. It means God's blessing on your home. And with God's blessing, the family that prays together stays together.
1: More things are wrought by prayer than this world dreams of.

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Others in our cast were Gloria Blondell, Martha Wentworth, Wally Mayer, Jane Webb, Tyler McVeigh, and Robert Bruce. 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

This program is a series of episodes in the greatest life ever lived. He who has been called the Prince of Peace brought to this earth a new way of life, built on kindness and goodwill. Today, the meaning of his message is more vital than ever before in the history of the world.

0: the town of Bethany. On other days, a quiet, peaceful town. But today, there is a great stir. For instead of accustomed hundreds, Bethany streets are filled with thousands of people. And they are anxious people, awed by the presence of one about whom they have heard a strange, yes, an incredible tale. Most of all, the people crowd around the temple, for he is there, and they are anxious to see him and hear him speak.
1: Let me through, friend. I must see him.
2: Yes, they've all come to see him.
1: I've heard he was actually raised from the dead.
2: Oh, you mean Lazarus. I thought you spoke of the Master.
1: If it's true that he was raised from the dead, then I'll want to see the Master.
2: Lazarus was dead 3 days.
1: 3 days? And he was raised?
2: I saw it. I believe. He is a brother of Mary and Martha, whom I have known since childhood. I saw it, friend.
1: And is Lazarus inside the temple?
2: He is.
1: Then I must see for myself. Make way for me. I say, make way. Please, make way. I must see Lazarus.
3: Quiet, son. This is a temple.
1: Which one is Lazarus?
3: He sits up there on the dais.
1: It's a miracle. A miracle.
3: More than that happens here today. The Master has just spoken of eternal life.
1: Eternal life? Is such a thing possible?
3: It is what he said. But there are people here who disbelieve, who'll question him.
1: Would they dare to question one who's raised a man from the dead?
3: They'll try. But quiet now. The questioning is about to begin.
4: And now the Master will answer all questions. Who would ask the first?
5: I would like to ask a question.
1: Who is that man?
3: Nathan, a crafty lawyer.
4: You may ask your question, Nathan.
5: The Master has spoken of eternal life. That is certainly an inviting prospect, if the taxes are ever reduced. Am I right?
1: He seeks to heckle the Master.
3: He's a sharp one, that Nathan.
5: Now, I ask, what is the secret of eternal life? Can it be bought? Can it be earned? My question, Master, is this. What shall I do to inherit eternal life?
6: What is written in the law? How do you read it?
5: What is written in the law, eh? Well, there is a part in the commandments which says, you shall love the Lord your God with all your heart, with all your soul, with all your strength, and with all your mind, and your neighbor as yourself. That's how I read it.
6: You have answered right. Do this, and you shall live.
5: Ah, but there are words here that could stand explaining, if you can explain them. Take just one, the word neighbor. Who is my neighbor? Is he the man who lives next door to me, or in my own town, or in the next town? What I want to know is, who is my neighbor?
1: You'd think the Master was being tried as a criminal, the way Nathan cross-examines him.
3: To some, any man with a new idea is a criminal. But the Master is calm. Look at his face. Did you ever see such calmness and such kindness, even toward Nathan? Now he's going to answer, perhaps with one of his parables.
6: A certain man went down from Jerusalem to Jericho, and he fell among thieves.

0: Samuel.
1: Yes, Esther?
0: Maybe you'd better not take your new clothes.
1: Don't you want me to travel like a beggar?
0: You'd be less conspicuous if you did.
1: Oh, I understand now. You're still worrying about my safety on the road.
0: But so many men have been attacked by bandits lately on the road to Jericho.
1: I'm sure if I had time, you'd tell me all over again how they tie ropes across the road to unseat riders and how they...
0: Samuel, please.
1: Oh, I'm sorry, dear. I didn't mean to joke about your worries. But if my brother sent for me, there must be a good reason. So, let's finish with the packing.
0: Everything's ready except for your money belt.
1: I promised I'd let Jonathan bring me that. It makes him feel so important. Jonathan! Jonathan, I'm ready.
2: Yes, Father.
1: You have the money belt?
2: Here it is, Father. And it's heavy. Very heavy.
1: If you have to carry a burden, gold is the best I know of.
2: Let me help you put it on.
1: Of course.
0: Samuel, I still wish you wouldn't go alone.
1: Now, Esther, please. I'm going to Jericho alone only because I can't help it.
2: I could go with you.
1: Indeed. But who would take care of your mother?
2: That's right. But I know someone who's going to Jericho today. Saul's father.
1: Today?
2: Yes.
0: Well, Jonathan, run quickly and find out when Saul's father is leaving.
2: They live down on King David Street.
1: Jonathan.
2: Yes, Father?
1: Just who is Saul's father?
2: Ephraim. Ephraim of Nablus.
1: Ephraim of Nablus. King David Street, just as I thought. He's a Samaritan.
2: Yes. Is something wrong, Father?
1: Jonathan, I don't want you playing with Samaritan boys. Is that understood?
2: But why?
1: Why? Well, for one thing, Samaritans are dirty, shiftless people.
2: Saul isn't dirty.
1: Besides, they're not to be trusted.
2: But, Father, Saul is an honest boy. He never cheats a game.
1: Jonathan, will you listen to your father?
2: Yes, Father. But can I even ask why?
1: Well, Samaritans are traitors. 500 years ago, when the Babylonians invaded our land, it was the Samaritans who collaborated with them, even married their women.
2: 500 years ago? Then you can't blame Saul for that.
1: He's a Samaritan, and it's in their blood to be cheating traitors.
2: Father.
1: Yes, Jonathan.
2: What you said about their blood, it's not so.
1: And what do you know about such things, may I ask?
2: Saul and I, we made a pact of friendship. I cut my hand and he his, and we mingled blood. It looked the same, his and mine.
1: A sacred pact of friendship with a Samaritan. Oh, what next? Jonathan, you may leave the room. But before you go, promise you will not play with any Samaritan boys again.
2: But, Father...
1: I said promise.
2: Father, please, Saul's my best friend.
1: Promise?
2: Yes, sir.
1: You may go now. I can't get over.
0: Samuel.
1: Yes.
0: Would it really be so bad if you went with this Ephraim of Nablus?
1: Esther.
0: I'm sorry. I only thought of your safety.
1: I'd rather risk it alone than be seen with a Samaritan. But now I'd better go.
0: Samuel, take care. And on your way, stop in at the temple to make a sacrifice. And pray.
1: I'll do it. Now, goodbye, dear.
0: You will take care.
1: Of course. I'd better go now.
0: Samuel, haven't you forgotten something?
1: Forgotten?
0: What we always used to say when we parted. The Lord keep watch between thee and me.
1: While we are absent
0: one from another.

0: 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Amen.
1: Thank you, priest, for a prayer well said.
0: Well, my son, go in peace and arrive in peace.

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1: 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My share of the booty has been pretty slim lately.
0: It's more than you deserve, you miserable weakling.
1: I may be small, but I'm not a weakling. Haven't I wrestled and thrown camel drivers twice my size?
0: Wrestled? You're a poor excuse for a bandit if you can't stand the sight of blood. Give me a man who can kill with pleasure.
1: A traveler's coming. On a camel, see? Look, off there.
0: To your mount. We'll stop him where the road curves. Quickly.

0: Ranger.
1: Yes?
2: Who are you?
0: I am a lone traveler from Jericho, and I'm thirsty.
1: Surely, friend. I'm Samuel of Jerusalem. You're welcome to drink all you can hold.
2: I thought you said you were alone.
0: My friend is a little man. He can't drink much.
2: I doubt if you are a traveler. You don't look like
0: one. Get around the other side of him, Simon.
2: What is this?
0: Hand over your money belt.
2: I don't have a money belt.
0: Oh, no?
3: You hit him a good one.
0: Dismount and get his money.
3: Yes, Esau. His belt is tied tight, but I'll... There it is. And a heavy one, too, Esau.
0: Yeah, it'll buy many a skin of wine. Let me have it.
3: Here. His clothes are not so bad either. New and good quality.
0: Sometimes I think you should have been a merchant, not a bandit. Don't stand there talking about his clothes. Take them.
3: I'm taking them.
0: Still alive, is he? I'll fix that.
3: Esau, you'll kill him.
0: Ah, it's done. Take his camel. And if we ever get caught, there's one man who won't be able to identify us. Come on, weak knees.
3: Yes, Esau.

0: Dracula who's been attacked by bandits.
1: Who is it out there in the darkness?
0: I'm by the side of the road. I've been badly beaten. Help me.
1: And endanger my caravan? I'm carrying cactus for the king from the temple.
0: You are a Sadducee. Surely you'll help me. It's your duty to man and God.
1: I can't stop and risk the gold.
0: But I'm dying. Help me.
1: Don't stop, drivers. Get your camels moving. We must get away from here. Maybe this is a trap set by the bandits. Hurry, drivers.

0: help me. Please, I'm dying. My wife, my son, they need me. Help me.
1: Oh, if I could only get up.
0: Help! Help!
2: Who is that who's calling? A voice. The voice of a man who sounds very sick and weak.
0: Help me. I've been attacked by bandits. I need water, clothes. I'm freezing here in the night. Help me.
2: A man who travels alone deserves to die alone.
0: Not even a skin of water. An old coat. I tell you, I'm dying.
2: I am a Pharisee, a servant of God on urgent business for the temple. I have no time to stop.
0: If you hold yourself to be a servant of God, how can you let a man in distress die?
2: To me, you're not a man. Only a voice in the dark. Move on, man. Move on.
0: No. You must help me. You must. I have a wife, a son. For their sakes, help me.
2: Move

0: But what is to become of me? Am I to die in a shroud of darkness? Isn't there anyone who will stop to help me? And Esther, my son Jonathan, won't they ever see me again or even know what's happened to me? Oh, dear Lord, there must be help somewhere from someone. Who's coming? Who is it? Help me! Help!
1: Who calls out there?
0: Help me! Help!
1: Faster, Camel, faster. There's a man in trouble.
2: I'll help you, friend. He's fainted. Or maybe dead. Here, friend. Let me lift your head. Drink. Don't bother to talk now. You must save your strength. And I'll soothe your wounds with some of this ointment I have. I don't mean to hurt you. Forgive me. But I must fix your wound. There are many of them there, deep. But this ointment here... Sometimes a man must hurt in order to heal. Forgive me. I'm doing the best I can. The ointment will ease your pain.
0: Better.
2: Good. Now I must get you to an inn.
0: Thank you.
2: But first let me put my coat around you. You are naked and cold.
0: But you...
2: I'll fight the cold by walking. You must take my camel.
0: You're doing too much for a stranger.
2: A man who is a stranger today may be a friend tomorrow. Here, take my coat.

0: Innkeeper? Innkeeper!
1: Who's knocking this time of night?
0: I have a traveler with me. He's sick. He needs a bed.
1: I'll open up. Bring it. I say, this man isn't sick. He's beaten. By the bandage, probably.
0: Yes, but talk won't help him. He needs a comfortable bed and good care.
1: And does he have the money to pay for it?
0: I didn't think to inquire, but I have the money.
1: May I feel the weight of the coins in my hand first?
0: This man is sick.
1: The coins.
0: Here.
1: Bring him in.
0: Lean on me, friend. Thank you. Rest here.
2: Thank you, friend.
0: I'd stay here with you, except I have urgent business in Jericho. But you'll receive good care here. Isn't that so, innkeeper?
1: Of course. As long as the money holds out.
0: I will be coming back this way in a few days with more. Give this man everything. I'll pay for it.
1: As you say. I'll get him some milk now.
2: You have been very kind to me. Why?
0: You're a man. Isn't that enough reason?
2: Others passed me by.
0: Maybe it takes a man who's experienced hardship and hate to know the value of a kind deed.
2: When you return from Jericho, we'll go back to Jerusalem together, you and I, and you must be a guest in my house.
0: Perhaps.
2: I insist. My wife and son would never forgive me if I didn't bring you home and do you honor equal to your kindness to me tonight.
0: Your wife and son might not think so highly of me.
2: But why?
0: Because I am from Nablus.
2: You, a Samaritan?
0: Yes, friend. So you see, your wife and son might not welcome a guest called Ephraim of Nablus.
2: Ephraim?
0: Why do you say it that way?
2: Forgive me, Ephraim, forgive me.
0: For what?
2: Without knowing you, I've hated you.
0: I don't understand.
2: I'll tell you about it someday. But now that I know who you are, I insist that you not only dine with us in my house, but you bring your wife and son as well.
0: You know that I have a wife and son?
2: Yes, I know. There are many things I know now that I never knew before. It isn't a man's face or his possessions or the way he speaks or the place he was born which determines how good a man he is. It's what he does towards his fellow men that should earn him his place in the world. And yours, Ephraim, should be among the highest. Promise you'll come to my house, please.
0: I promise, Samuel.

0: The master spoke wisely.
1: Yes, and now Nathan doesn't look so cocky as he did. Wait, the master is going to speak again.

0: Now, I ask you, which now of these three do you think was neighbor to him who fell among thieves?
1: I know now, Master, the man who showed him mercy.
0: Go thou and do likewise.

0: Next week, we present The Unmerciful Steward, a story of forgiveness, another incident in the greatest life ever lived, from the greatest story ever told. 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
1: The Golden Gate Quartet tells us of a power unlimited. He's got the whole world in his hands.

We shall sleep, but not forever. We shall meet to never part on the resurrection morn. We shall sleep, but not forever, in the lone and silent grave. Yes, I don't care where they bury my body, 'cause my soul's going to live with God.

0: You've been listening to the voices of the Golden Gate Quartet in Song Stories from the Bible. If there's a favorite spiritual you'd like to hear, why not let us know by card or letter? And this is Tom Scott saying, may God bless you and forever keep you strong in spirit and health. And so, until we meet again,
1: sing and meet me at the Golden
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1: Arthur Schnitzler died in 1931, 6 years before Austria was finally erased off the map of Europe. He said once, speaking of a friend's death, that a man is not really dead until all those who knew him and loved him are dead too. In a much deeper sense, this is true of a city. Vienna still lives today in the music and the words of the men who knew her and loved her. Not the city of ghosts and shadows that she had become since the war, but the flashing, imperial Vienna that she was at the turn of the century, when young Arthur Schnitzler, as a young man, gave up his medical practice to become her favorite writer. The Affairs of Anatol is Schnitzler's first and most popular work. Subsequently, he wrote plays, novels, and short stories. And almost every word he wrote is about the city in which he spent the 70 years of his life. The streets of Vienna, the parks, the Viennese woods. These are the places where Schnitzler is most at home. With a few deft touches, he can conjure up the old-world charm, this easy-going, pleasure-loving spirit that is so typically Viennese. One can almost feel the cobblestones in the old and narrow streets, hear the icy wind piping around the corner of the Stephanplatz, see the exquisite carved outlines of the Stephankirche melt into the snow. A few words. We see the Prater at night, bright with gaslight, the lines of carriages outside the theaters, the lovers under the willow trees along the Danube, among the distant waltzes. Here, in this brilliant, charming city, live the men Schnitzler has created for us. And here live the women who love, and for whom love and happiness are just half understood, enchanting melodies that drift on the wind, who never think of the future or the past, who live from moment to moment untroubled by the depth of their emotions, who carelessly receive and waste the fragments of happiness that fall to their lot. From among these people, Arthur Schnitzler spins his wistful, humorous, and tragic story, The Affairs of Anatole.

I am Max. For better or for worse, I am Anatole's best friend. We were at school together, and then in the Hussars. I remember that winter well. It was the winter we had the golden room at Sackler's every night for supper. It was the winter it snowed so much. It was the winter Cléo Dumereau danced for 6 weeks at the Bonbonnière. It was the winter Rico the Gypsy played his violin at the Bristol before he eloped with the Queen of Saxony. It was the winter I was in love twice, and Anatole seven times. Altogether, it started as a very gay winter.

meeting him in the strangest places, in the snowy streets and beyond the ring at twilight, in little restaurants in the suburbs. And then suddenly, it was Christmas Eve in Vienna, and there were wreaths and candles in the windows. And the shops in the Kurtnerstrasse were full of people buying presents for each other, and then hurrying home for dinner in the snow as the evening bells began to ring high up in the Staple Tower.

0: Dear lady. Oh, dear lady.
1: What is it? What? Oh, it's you, Anatole.
0: What are you doing with all those parcels and no umbrella?
1: I'm trying to find a cab.
0: Oh, but it's snowing.
1: That's the reason. I've been buying presents.
0: Oh, let me carry some of them, please.
1: Oh, it doesn't matter.
0: I insist.
1: You really mustn't trouble.
0: Oh, let me be a little attentive for once in a while.
1: Well, take this, then.
0: Oh, but that one doesn't amount to anything. Here, give me this. It's a great big one.
1: No, I can manage that.
0: I insist.
1: Very well, then.
0: Won't you believe that I like being polite?
1: As one only notices it when it's snowing and Christmas Eve.
0: Warm weather for Christmas, isn't it?
1: Very. Marvelous to see you at all.
0: Not been to call once this year. Is that what you mean?
1: Oh, haven't you?
0: The fact is, I've not been anywhere much. How is your husband? How are the dear children?
1: Why ask that? You don't in the least want to know.
0: You read me like a book.
1: It's such very large print.
0: I wish you knew more of it by heart.
1: Don't say things like that.
0: They just spring from me.
1: Give me back my parcels.
0: Oh, now, don't be angry, please. Please, I'll be good.
1: Oh, there's a cab. No, it's full. Oh, dear. Do say something.
0: Say something? Say something I'm longing to. The censorship is so strict.
1: You can tell me your news, can't you? It's ages since we met. What are you doing now?
0: Nothing, as usual.
1: Nothing?
0: Rather less than nothing.
1: Isn't that a pity?
0: Why say that when you don't in the least care?
1: You shouldn't take that for granted.
0: If I'm wasting my life, whose fault is it? Whose? Do you mind telling me, dear lady?
1: Give me back my parcel.
0: I didn't imply it was anyone's fault in particular. I just wanted your valuable opinion.
1: Idler?
0: I'm not idling tonight. I'm as busy as you are.
1: What with?
0: I'm buying Christmas presents, too.
1: Are you?
0: If I could only find something worth buying. I've been looking at the shops for weeks. They haven't a notion among them.
1: That's for the customer to supply. An idle person like you ought to be thinking out his presents all summer.
0: Dear lady, how do I know in summer whom I want to give presents to at Christmas? So here it is. Only 2 hours before they light the candles on the Christmas trees. And I'm still empty-handed.
1: Could I help?
0: Dear lady, you're a darling. Now, don't take the parcels away from me.
1: Why, I had no...
0: Then I may call you a darling.
1: Will you be quiet?
0: I'm as quiet as can be.
1: Where shall we go? What sort of a present shall we get? Who's it for?
0: How shall I tell you?
1: It's for a woman, of course.
0: Didn't I say you could read me like a book?
1: What sort of a woman? Is it someone I know?
0: Not at all.
1: I think I know your taste. Something from the suburbs. Slim and blonde.
0: Blonde? Yes, I'll admit that much.
1: I might have known it.
0: And don't sneer.
1: Can she read you like a book?
0: Heaven forbid. In the suburbs, I am loved. In society, only understood. Now, you know...
1: I really don't know what you're talking about. Now, look, here's a wonderful shop. This is just the place for you.
0: Dear lady.
1: Why, yes. Look in here. Little cases of scent in the window. One with three sorts. Patchouli, Jockey Club, Cherry Blossom. I'm sure that's the very thing.
0: You're unkind.
1: Wait a minute. Look at this window here. Brooches and things. Look at this pin here with 6 paste diamonds in it. 6. Oh, how sparkling. Or a bracelet with charms hung round. Or a long bead necklace. Quite savage. That ought to please in the suburbs.
0: I'm afraid you know nothing about the suburbs.
1: Oh, here, quick. Look here. How perfectly charming. What do you think of that hat? The bow is too large, of course, and they put a few feathers too many. But it's adorable. That really would be a sensation in the suburbs.
0: I think you probably underestimate the taste of the suburbs.
1: It's so hard to be helpful. Make a suggestion yourself.
0: You're waiting to laugh at it.
1: I won't laugh. Tell me about her.
0: I don't think I can.
1: Of course you can. How long have you known her?
0: Oh.
1: Well?
0: Ever so long.
1: Don't be so difficult. Tell me all about her.
0: There's nothing to tell.
1: Oh, what nonsense. Where did you meet her? What's she like? What's her age? Is she short, tall, dark, or fair?
0: It'll only bore you.
1: No, it won't. I've always wanted to know about that sort of person, of what they're like.
0: My dear lady, you'll never know.
1: Why not?
0: As long as you really believe that women you haven't called on don't really exist at all.
1: But I want to learn better. Please go on telling me about your friend.
0: You simply must know, must you?
1: Certainly I must. What's her name?
0: Louise.
1: How did you first meet?
0: How does one meet people? In the streets? The seaside? In a bus? Sharing an umbrella?
1: Never mind how one meets people. How did you meet her? The girl we're finding a Christmas present for. I'm sure she's like nobody else.
0: She's just as like every other girl of her sort as you were like every other woman of yours.
1: Am I indeed?
0: Oh, now don't be offended. Or as I'm like every other man of my sort.
1: What is your sort?
0: I'm a toy philosopher.
1: And mine?
0: You're a married lady.
1: And what's she?
0: She's just a dear little girl.
1: Then let's hear all about your dear little girl.
0: It's not that she's so beautiful or so very smart. She certainly isn't so terribly clever.
1: Never mind what she's not.
0: Well, she has the soft charm of a spring evening, the grace of a fairy princess, and the soul of a girl who knows what love means.
1: That sort of soul is to be found quite frequently in the suburbs, I believe.
0: Dear lady.
1: I'm sorry. I believe in your fairy princess. What sort of a castle does the princess live in?
0: Can you imagine a fairy princess in anything but the smartest of drawing rooms?
1: Thank you, I can.
0: Because this one lives in a little dim room, very small, with painted walls and a few Christmas numbers hanging about and a white painted lamp on her table. You can see the sun set from the window over the roofs, through the chimneys. And in the spring, you can almost smell the flowers in a garden across the way.
1: Must be a sign of great happiness, looking forward to the spring.
0: Yes. Yes, I am happy. Now then.
1: It's getting late. We must buy her something. Something for that little room of hers.
0: Well, she thinks it's so pretty as it is.
1: Is she waiting for you now?
0: Certainly.
1: She's waiting. Tell me, how will she receive you?
0: Oh, the usual way.
1: She hears your step on the stairs, doesn't she?
0: Sometimes.
1: And goes to the door?
0: Yes.
1: Throws her arms round your neck and kisses you and says... What does she say?
0: Oh, what one usually says in such cases.
1: Well, for instance?
0: I know of no particular instance.
1: What did she say yesterday?
0: Oh, nothing special. Sounds silly if you didn't hear the way she says it.
1: I'll try and imagine that. Tell me the words.
0: It's good to have you back again.
1: It's good to... Is that it?
0: To have you back again.
1: That's very beautiful.
0: You see, she means it.
1: And she lives there alone?
0: Yes, yes, she's quite alone. She has no father, no mother, not even an aunt.
1: And you are all the world to her.
0: Possibly.
1: I'm afraid I'm getting cold. Walking in the snow like this. All the cabs seem to be full.
0: Oh, I'm so sorry. I shouldn't have kept you. Let me see you home.
1: Yes, they'll be waiting for me at home. What about your present?
0: Oh, never mind. Never mind. I'll have to find something.
1: Will you? But I wanted to help you buy it.
0: Oh, no, no. You mustn't trouble.
1: I wish I could be there when you give it to her. I wish I could see that little room and that dear little girl. She doesn't know how lucky she is. Oh, there's an empty cab now. Would you call it, please?
0: Oh... Why all this hurry all of a sudden?
1: Please do as I say.
0: All right. All right, dear lady. Cab! Cab!
1: And, Give me my parcel. May I send her something?
0: You?
1: Take her these flowers. Will you give her a message as well?
0: Of course.
1: Promise?
0: I promise. Why shouldn't I?
1: This is the message.
0: Yes?
1: Tell her, these flowers, dear little girl, are from someone who might have been as happy as you, but who hadn't the courage. Goodbye, Annette.

0: Cab. Cab. I say cab. Oh, cab.
1: Anatole gets in. He gives the driver an address in the suburbs. Then he settles back on the cushions, for he has a long drive before him. And soon the streets full of Christmas shoppers are left behind.

One evening in February, it was the week Fritzy Chef was singing at the Wintergarten, Anatole asked me to meet him for supper at Sacher's. The golden room had been reserved by an Hungarian duke with curly moustaches, so we had the red room on the second floor with the gingerbread mirrors and the crimson plush. Anatole took a long time ordering supper that night.

0: And with that, the white Moselle wine, sir.
1: That's right.
0: Yes, sir. And with the filet au truffe, champagne, Veuve Clicquot, 1906.
1: Veuve Clicquot, 1906. What do you think, Max?
2: Anatole, haven't you done ordering yet?
1: I've told you, Max. It's a very critical occasion. Yes, Clicquot, 1906.
0: Yes, sir.
1: And, see now, after that, vanilla cream a la sacre. It's her favorite dessert.
0: Vanilla cream, sir. A supper for three, sir?
1: Yes, supper for three. You can serve us as soon as the lady arrives.
0: Yes, sir. Very good, sir.
2: Suppose she doesn't turn up after all.
1: It's only 10. Well, quarter after. Couldn't be here yet.
2: The ballet must have been over long ago.
1: Give her time to take her makeup off and get dressed. I say, Max, should I go over and wait for her?
2: Oh, don't spoil the girl.
1: Ha, ha, ha, spoiler. Spoiler.
2: I know you behave like a brute to her. Well, that's one way of spoiling a woman.
1: No doubt. You know, Max, I feel very solemn tonight.
2: Solemn? Have you asked her to marry you?
1: Worse than that.
2: You have married her?
1: I have not. What makes this evening so solemn, my friend, is that it is the end.
2: What?
1: Yes, our farewell supper.
2: What am I here for?
1: You, my best and oldest friend, you are to be the undertaker to our dead love.
2: Thank you. I shall have a very charming evening.
1: All week I've been putting off this supper.
2: You must have quite an appetite for this time.
1: Oh, we've had supper every night, but I've never known how to begin the right words to use. I tell you, Max, it's nervous work.
2: Do you expect me to prompt you?
1: Well, I expect you to stand by me, smooth things down, you know, keep her quiet, explain.
2: Then suppose you explain first.
1: With pleasure. She bores me.
2: I see. And there's someone else who doesn't.
1: Yes.
2: Ah.
1: The other. The other.
2: What type?
1: Oh, no type at all, Max. Something quite new. Quite wonderful. You know, she makes me feel as I've never felt before. She... I can't describe her. She's like a Viennese waltz. Simple. Sentimental. Dreamy. A little blonde head, you know, blue eyes. Can't you see? Well, no, of course you can't. And how can I explain? If I take her a bunch of violets, she receives it with a tear in the corner of her eye.
2: Let's try her with a bracelet sometime.
1: I knew you wouldn't understand in the least. I should no more think of bringing her to a place like this with people like you. You know where she likes to go. Well, you don't. She likes to go to little cheap, quiet places with flowered wallpaper and a phonograph in the corner. Yes, we've been to one every night this week.
2: You said you had supper with me.
1: Well, so I have. So I have two suppers every night this week. One with a girl I'm trying to win, the other with a girl I'm trying to lose. I haven't done either yet.
2: Well, suppose you take Mimi to the little cheap restaurant and bring the new blonde here. That might do it.
1: That shows how little you understand. Oh, such a child. You'd seen her face when I ordered a bottle of wine.
2: Tears in the corner of her eye.
1: She simply wouldn't let me.
2: What have you been drinking all week?
1: Well, beer after 10. Such is life.
2: Your life.
1: But I've had enough of it to a man with my nice sense of honor. My nice sense of honor, Max.
2: I heard you the first time.
1: If I go on much longer with this double life, I shall lose my self-respect. I remember telling Mimi, in so many words, soon after we met, when we swore that nothing should ever part us, Mimi, dear, I said, Mimi, whichever of us first discovers that our love is over, must tell the other. Quietly and calmly.
2: Besides swearing that nothing should ever part you. Good.
1: If I have said it once, Max, I have said it 50 times. Mimi, I have said we are both perfectly free, I said. We shall go each our own way. Calmly, Max, and quietly. Only remember, Mimi, I said, if there's one thing I can't stand, it's deceit.
2: Then it ought to be quite easy to...
1: Easy? I don't know. It comes to the point, Emma, I can't tell her. Oh, she'll cry, Max. I know she'll cry. And I can't bear that. Suppose she cries and I fall in love with her again. That wouldn't be fair to the other one.
2: And if there's one thing you can't stand, it's deceit. And what do I do here tonight?
1: Well, it'd be easier with you here, old man.
2: Happy to oblige. How shall I start? Tell her she's better off without you? Is that what you want me to do?
1: Yeah, something of the sort. Tell her she won't be losing so much, you know.
2: Yes, Senator.
1: Yeah, there are hundreds of better-looking men. Better looking, richer men.
2: Handsomer, richer, and cleverer.
1: I shouldn't exaggerate. Come in.
0: The lady, sir.
1: Sure in.
2: This way, madam.
3: Oh, so here you are.
1: Yes. Here we are. Here we are. Let me take your wrap.
3: You're a nice one, aren't you? I looked all over the theater.
1: Good thing you hadn't far to come, wasn't it?
3: If you said you'd be there, you ought to be there. Hello, Max. Let's feed. Come in. What's he knocking for today?
1: Well, you can serve supper now,
2: yes,
1: waiter.
2: Sir.
1: Yes.
3: You weren't out front tonight.
1: No, I wasn't
3: out front.
1: Well,
3: you didn't miss much. It was awful. Anatole, I have a bit of news for you.
1: Have you, my dear? Have you? Important.
3: Mm-hmm. Yes, it may surprise you a bit, perhaps.
1: Well, I have a bit of news for you, too, my dear.
2: Oysters, madame?
3: Of course I want oysters.
1: You needn't stay, waiter. We will ring. Well, my dear?
3: I think perhaps it'll surprise you, Anatole. Though I don't see why it should. And then again, perhaps it won't. It shouldn't, really.
2: Don't tell me they've raised your salary.
1: Don't interrupt, Max.
3: No, why should it? I say, are these English or Belgian oysters?
1: Belgian.
3: Oh,
1: Belgian.
3: I do like oysters. They're the only things you can go on eating and eating.
2: Eating and eating and eating.
3: That's what I always say.
1: Well, is this important news?
3: Do you remember something you said once?
1: I say so many things.
3: Oh, I remember your saying it. You said, Mimi, if there's one thing I can't bear, it's deceit.
1: Go on.
3: Always tell each other the whole truth before it's too late. That's what you said.
1: Yes, I'm...
3: Anatole, suppose it is too late.
1: What's that?
3: Oh, it's all right. It isn't too late. I'm telling you in time. Just in time.
1: Mimi, are you crazy?
2: What's this?
3: You stop staring at me and eat your oysters, Anatole, or I won't say a word.
1: Confound the oysters.
3: Eat!
1: You go on with what you were saying. I don't like these jokes.
3: Now, didn't we agree that when the time came, we wouldn't make any fuss? We'd tell each other quite calmly and quietly... Well, the time has come.
1: Do you mean...
3: Yes, I do, Anatole. This is the last time we have supper together.
1: Would you mind explaining?
3: All is over between
1: us. Is it?
2: Admirable!
3: Nothing admirable about it. It's true.
1: My dear Mimi, I'd like to understand. Has someone asked you to marry him?
3: Oh, Anatole. I wouldn't throw you over for that.
1: Throw me over?
3: It's no use, Anatole. I'm in love. Madly in love.
1: Max! Max, shut up!
3: There's nothing to laugh at, Max.
1: Oh, never mind him. Now, Mimi. Mimi, I think you owe me an explanation.
3: Well, I'm giving it to you. I'm in love with somebody else. And I'm telling you straight out like you told me to. Calmly and quietly.
1: May I inquire what sort of a low...
3: No, my dear, don't be coarse.
1: I demand to know.
3: Oh, do ring the bell, Max. I'm so hungry.
1: Hungry. Such a moment. Hungry.
2: Well, remember, old man, this will be the first supper she's had tonight.
1: Come in. What do you want?
2: You rang, sir? Yeah, bring the next course.
1: Where's the wine, waiter? Are you asleep tonight, waiter?
2: I beg pardon, sir. The wine is on the table.
1: No, the champagne.
2: Very good, sir.
1: Now then, you will please explain.
3: Never take a man at his word. Sounded so nice when you said it. When we feel it's coming to an end, you said, say so. And we'll each go our own way, calmly and quietly. That's what you said.
1: For the last time. Mimi, are you going to tell me...
3: He calls this being calm and quiet.
1: My dear girl, doesn't it occur to you that I have some right...
3: Ooh! What wonderful, wonderful wine.
1: Drink it up.
3: What's the hurry?
1: You generally get it down quick enough.
3: Oh, but it's goodbye to wine too, Anatole. Maybe for years. Maybe forever.
1: Oh? Why?
3: No more Moselle for me. No more oysters. No more champagne. And no more filet au tout. It's all over now.
1: Now then, who's the lucky fellow?
3: If I told you, wouldn't be any the wiser.
1: Well, what sort of a chap is he? How'd you come across him? What's he look like?
3: He's a perfect picture of a man.
1: That's fine.
3: Yes, that's fine. There'll be no more oysters for me.
1: Yes, you said that.
3: No more champagne.
1: Confound it, there must be something else to tell about him besides the fact that he can't buy you oysters and champagne.
2: Yes, that isn't what you'd call a professional.
3: Oh, you make me sick. What do I care as long as I love him? I'm going to try throwing myself away for once. I've never felt this way about anyone before. Ever.
1: Is he a clerk, Mimi? Is he a chimney sweep? Is he a candlestick maker?
3: Don't you insult him.
2: Do tell us.
3: He's an artist.
1: What kind of an artist? A trapeze artist?
3: He's a fellow artist of mine.
1: Oh, an old friend, eh? You've been seeing a lot of him, eh?
3: Do you think I'd be telling you if I had? I'm taking you at your word. I'm telling you about it now, before it's too late.
1: So, you're in love with him?
3: Yes.
1: Oh! Do I know the fellow?
3: I don't suppose you've ever noticed him. He's in the chorus, but he'll go far.
1: When did this thing start?
3: Tonight?
1: That's not true.
3: Oh, yes, it is. Tonight, I knew it was my fate.
1: Your fate, Max. Her fate.
3: Yes, my fate. Why not?
2: Well, a thing like that is fate.
1: Now, Mimi, I want to know the whole story. I have a right to know. Now, how long has this been going on? When did it begin? When had that fella the confirmation?
2: Yes, I think you really ought to tell us.
3: So, this is all the thanks I get for doing the straight thing. Give me some more champagne, Max.
1: Haven't you had enough?
3: What? When it's the last I'll get?
2: For a week or so.
3: Forever. I'm going to stick to Carl. I love Carl for himself alone. He won't bully me, the darling.
1: Mimi. Mimi, I want the truth. How long has this thing been going on under my very nose? How long, Mimi? Tonight, indeed.
3: Don't believe it if you don't want to.
2: Mimi, tell the truth. You and Anatole can't part friends unless you do.
1: And after that, I've a bit of news for you.
3: Hmm.
1: Yes, Mimi?
3: Well, it began like this. Champagne, please.
1: Here you are. Go on.
3: Well, 2 weeks ago, he brought me a rose.
1: A rose?
3: Oh, so shy he was.
1: Shy?
3: I laughed. I couldn't help it.
1: Why didn't you tell me?
3: And he hung around at rehearsals and made me cross at first. And then it didn't.
1: No, I'm sure it didn't.
3: And then we began to have little chats. And then I began to take such a fancy to him.
1: What did you chat about?
3: Oh, things. He got expelled from school. And then he went into business, and that wasn't any good. And then he thought perhaps he could act.
1: And never a word to me about all this.
3: And then we found out that we used to live close to each other as children. Just fancy.
1: Most touching.
3: Wasn't it?
1: Well?
3: That's all. Champagne, please. It's my fate. Can't struggle against your fate, can you? Can't struggle against...
1: Mimi, I still haven't been told what happened tonight.
3: What happened?
2: She's asleep.
1: Oh, well, wake up. I want to know what happened tonight. Mimi. Mimi?
3: Tonight he told me he loved me.
1: What did you say?
3: I said I was awfully glad. And I must be straight with him, mustn't I? So it's goodbye to you, Anatole. I don't think I ever really liked you, Anatole. Not really.
1: Thank you. Thank you. I'm happy to say that leaves me cold.
3: Don't be mean.
1: Would you be surprised to hear that I hope to get on very well without you for the future?
3: Really?
1: Yes. I am in love, too.
3: Think of that.
1: And have been for some time. Ask Max. I was telling him when you came in.
3: Yes, I'm sure you were.
1: Yes, she's younger. Rather prettier than you.
3: I'm sure she is.
1: And I'd throw 670 of your sort into the sea for one of her. You needn't laugh. Ask Max.
3: If I were you, I'd have thought all that up a little earlier.
1: No, but it's true. It's true. I've not cared about you since... You've been boring me till I could only stay in the room with you by sitting and thinking of her.
3: Ditto to that.
1: Well, that's not all. Say ditto to this if you can.
3: Do what?
1: I could have told you all you've been telling me months ago. And days ago, I could have told you a good deal more.
3: You mean...
1: Yes. Yes, I do. I behave very badly to you, dear Mimi.
3: Oh! You cad! Max, give me my things. Hat, cloak. It only goes to show it.
1: Doesn't it? Show what?
3: What a brute a man can be.
1: A brute, am I?
3: Yes, a brute. A low brute. After all, I never told you that.
1: What?
2: Oh, never mind.
1: Never told me what?
3: I never would have told you either. Only a man could be so low.
4: I beg pardon, sir. The dessert.
3: Ooh! Vanilla cream. Give me mine quick.
1: Can you eat vanilla cream at a moment like this?
2: Oh, yes, of course she can. It's goodbye to vanilla cream forever.
3: No more vanilla cream. No more Moselle. No more champagne. No more oysters. And thank goodness no more Anatole. Oh, waiter. Cigars. The biggest you have.
4: Yes, madame.
1: I say, what on earth, your
3: cigars? Don't worry. They're not for me. They're for him, the man I love.
2: Bye. Well, there you see. It was very easy after all.

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The program will continue in just a moment. This is the Columbia Broadcasting System.

0: Now comes a sad day for the ladies of Vienna. It is spring. The woods of Semmering are full of lovers. In the Wienerwald, the chestnut trees are in bloom. And Archduke Louis Ferdinand's hussars are out on their black horses in their tight silk uniforms of blue and crimson. But for the ladies of Vienna, it is a sad day. In his rooms on the Graben, the rooms they know so well, with the high-molded windows and the shining floors, Anatole awakes for the last time.
1: Did you ring, sir?
2: Yes. Yes, Franz. Bring me some breakfast.
1: Very good, sir. Breakfast for one, sir?
2: Yes, Franz. Breakfast for one. Oh, and Franz, bring me that box. A box I was looking at yesterday.
1: The one with the letter, sir?
2: That's right.
1: There it is, sir. Right beside you.
2: Oh, thank you, Franz. There's someone at the door this time of the morning. Answer it, Franz.
1: Yes, sir.
2: You know, I don't feel in the least like getting married, Franz.
1: No, sir.
2: No.
3: My dear fellow!
2: Breakfast for two, Franz.
3: Anatole, old fellow!
2: Max, what are you doing here at 8 o'clock in the morning?
3: Nearly 10.
2: Well, what are you doing here at 10 o'clock in the morning?
3: I say you're very jumpy. What's the matter?
2: Yes, I am very jumpy.
3: Not today. You shouldn't be jumpy.
2: Oh? What is it you want?
3: Well, it's about this wedding.
2: Oh, the wedding.
3: You know your cousin Alma's one of the bridesmaids. About her bouquet.
2: Well, what about it?
3: I forgot to order it. I forgot to ask her what color she's wearing. What do you think? White or pink or blue or green?
2: Certainly not green.
3: Are you sure?
2: You know Alma never wears green.
3: How do I know?
2: Don't shout. It's nothing to be excited about.
3: You know what color she'll be wearing at your wedding this morning?
2: Yes, pink or blue.
3: Which?
2: Who cares?
3: Confound it, the bouquet is supposed to match.
2: You ordered to. You can wear the other in your hair.
3: That's a silly joke.
2: I'll be making a sillier one in an hour or two.
3: A cheerful bridegroom, I must say. What on earth have you got there, all those letters and things?
2: Those letters and things are my past.
3: Your what?
2: My past. My dead and buried past. Yes, Max, I'm going to ask you to take care of it for me.
3: Your past? Better burn it, I should think.
2: I can't do that.
3: Why not?
2: Well, this is how I'm true to them. To all the women. All the women I've ever loved. You know, I never forget a single one, Max. I have only to turn over these letters and dead flowers and locks of hair. You'll have to let me come around to your place and turn them over occasionally, Max. And, you know, back they'll come to me. I'll be in love with them all again. And I'll adore them as before.
3: Yes, the idea being that you want to use my rooms as a meeting place with your dead loves.
2: Suppose there were some magic phrase, Max, that could force them all to appear. Call them back out of the utter nothingness.
3: Well, let's think of a phrase. What about, my only love?
2: Yes. Yes, my only love. And then they'd all come. One from a villa in the suburbs. One from her crowded drawing room. One from her dressing room at the theater.
3: Several from their dressing rooms at the theater.
2: Several. One from a shop. One from the grave. One from here, one from there. My only love. You see, Max, I'm a methodical man.
3: Is it done alphabetically?
2: Oh, no, there's a label for each, like the motto on a cracker.
3: Huh.
2: A verse or a phrase will recall the whole thing to me. Oh, no names. Susan and Jane and Mary suggest nothing.
3: May I look?
2: You know, I wonder if I can still remember them all, Max. Kind of looked at some of them for years.
3: I loved her. When she left me, I thought I should have killed her. My kisses on your neck remain, and nothing else, Matilda. But that's a name. What a name, Matilda.
2: It wasn't her real name, Max. I'd written killed her, and there aren't many rhymes to that. I always did kiss her on the neck, though.
3: Was she?
2: Oh, it doesn't matter. I loved her. Once. That's all there is to...
3: Well, stand down, Matilda. She does up small, anyhow.
2: Yes, one lock of hair.
3: No letters?
2: Letters from Matilda? That would have inked her fingers. Don't you sometimes wish women weren't taught to write? Exit, Matilda.
0: Poor Matilda.
2: No, no, no. You mustn't insult her. I've loved her. She's sacred.
0: How stupid of me.
2: Yes.
0: Who's next? When sad, my child, and sick of earth, my thoughts to your young man fly far. And then I laugh for all I'm worth. Oh, dear, how funny some things are.
2: So they were.
0: What's inside?
2: A photograph. She and the young man.
0: Oh, did you know him, too?
2: Yes, that's what's so funny. He really was quite an exceptional fool.
0: Stand down, my child, with your exceptionally foolish and mirth-provoking young man. Now, what's this?
2: What?
0: A box on the ear.
2: Oh, oh. Yes, yes.
0: Is that how it ended?
2: No, how it began.
0: Ah. Oh. She always carried her curling tongue.
2: Yes, you know she always did. Then it didn't matter what happened. I tell you, she was confounded pretty, that one was. There's a bit of a veil left, isn't there?
0: Feels like that.
2: Yeah.
0: How did I lose you? How did you lose her?
2: That's the point. I never knew. You know, Max, one fine day, she just wasn't. Don't you know how you leave your umbrella somewhere? You don't think of it until days later. No idea where you put it down?
0: Fare well, my lost umbrella. Let's see, what's this one? Sweet and dear you were to me.
2: Girl with roughened fingertips. Past all...
0: Oh, that was Hilda.
2: You remember Hilda.
0: What became of her?
2: She married a milkman.
0: Did she now?
2: That's what happens. I love a girl. I'm all the world to her. And then she marries a milkman. My only love.
4: Hello? Yes, madame. One moment, madame.
2: France!
4: One moment, madame.
2: Who is it, France?
1: It's a lady, sir.
2: Well, tell her I'm out.
1: I'm afraid she heard you, sir.
2: Oh, all right. All right, excuse me for a moment, ma'am.
0: Yes, of course, ma'am.
2: Hello? Oh! Yes, hello, darling. Yes! beautiful. And you? Splendid. Splendid. What? What's that? Breakfast? Oh, no, darling, not this morning. It's not possible. No, darling, I tell you, no. No, not this morning. You can't come to breakfast here this morning. Why? Why? Because I've got a man here, a man with some papers. Yes, that's right, a whole stack of papers. What's that? I said last night. Forever? My only love. What? Oh, of course I meant it. Yeah. You know, every word of it, darling. But not this morning. What's that? Coming right over? You're coming right over? I tell you, you can't. Just a minute. My darling, I tell you...
0: Well, really, Anatole.
2: Let me explain.
0: If this is how you
2: let
0: begin your
2: explain.
0: Married life...
2: Don't be an ass.
0: I'm not a moral man myself, but hang on.
2: Will you let me explain?
0: Hurry up, then. It's almost 11 and your wedding's at 12:30.
2: So it is. So it is. Well, last night I was at a party.
0: I know that. I was there.
2: So you were. So you were. I forgot. You were all there. You were all very lively. Yes, there was lots of champagne. Oh, you drank my health and Louise's health.
0: I drank your health and her health and wished you both happiness.
2: So you did. Happiness, yes. Thank you very much.
0: You thanked me last night.
2: Did I? We broke up about 12:30, didn't we? Yes, I gave Louise a kiss. And she gave me a kiss.
0: Well,
2: it was snowing. After the party was over and you'd all left, then I was all alone. All alone in the street by myself.
0: Poor old boy.
2: Alone in the cold and in the snow. Great big flakes. Perfectly beastly.
0: So what did you do?
2: So I thought I'd go to the ball at the opera.
0: Oh.
2: You see, Max, it suddenly came over me, made me perfectly wretched that I wasn't going to be a free man anymore. Never more a Dolly Batcher. My last night out.
0: Go on.
2: They were in full swing at the opera and I got there. I watched for a bit. Then I plunged in. I wanted to breathe in the sound and the scent of it all. Bathe in them. For the last time.
3: Time is getting on. What happened then?
2: Was I drunk at Popinlaw's?
3: Not a bit.
2: Then I must have got drunk with that dancing. Mad drunk. It was my opera ball. Mine. Given by the city of Vienna to say goodbye to me forever.
3: And then?
2: Then I met a friend.
3: An old friend?
2: Can't you guess? You know, Max, when I got engaged, I had to tell quite a few stories, you know. Going away for a bit and back soon, you know. There was one in particular.
3: Ilona.
2: Ilona. We met and sat under a palm. You're back again, she said. Yes. Yes, I said. When, she said. Not till last night. Well, why haven't you written? Where on earth you been? Far, far away, I said. But I'm back again. Do you still love me? I love you still. And don't I love you still, she said. We'll never be parted again, she said. Never, I said. The waiter brought champagne and we were very happy.
3: Well, I'm blessed.
2: And now she's coming to breakfast. You know, looked at it in a certain light. This is pathetic.
3: It's perfectly disgraceful.
2: Yes, it is disgraceful. It is very pathetic, too. Who's that?
5: Hello, Franz. Hello. So there really is a man here. Oh, it's only Max.
3: Only Max?
5: Well, why didn't you tell me? How are you, Max? And what do you think of this scoundrel?
3: I think that's just what he is, a scoundrel.
5: I've been crying my eyes out for him for months, and all that time he's been... And at all, where have you been?
2: Places.
5: Didn't he write to you either? But now I've got him safe. He doesn't get away again. Never to part. Oh, darling, give me a kiss.
2: Oh, no, really,
5: Max doesn't mind, do you, Max? Oh, what a face. Look pleasant. Let's all have breakfast and be happy.
2: Certainly.
3: Ilona, I'm afraid I can't stay, and I really don't see...
5: What don't you see?
3: Anatole ought to...
5: What ought Anatole?
3: Anatole, it's high time that you...
5: High time for what?
3: He ought to dress.
5: What's the hurry? He can stay at home today.
2: My dear, I'm afraid I can't.
5: You can if you try.
2: I'm asked out.
5: You send a message and say you can't go.
3: He must go.
2: I'm asked to a wedding.
5: Oh, that doesn't matter.
2: But it does matter. I'm what you might call the best man.
5: Oh. And are all the bridesmaids desperately in love with you?
3: Let's not go into that.
5: I am, so he'd much better stay at home with me.
2: My dear child, I must go.
3: He really must.
2: For a couple of hours.
5: Oh, sit down, both of you, and let's have breakfast. There. Now, how many lumps, Max?
2: I really ought to be going.
5: How many lumps?
2: You know I always take two.
5: Cream or lemon?
2: You know I take lemon.
5: Lemon and two lumps of sugar. I remember.
3: I say I'm going.
2: Oh, no,
5: drink
2: Max.
5: Drink your tea first, Max.
2: Yes, my dear, I simply must go and change.
5: What time is this silly wedding?
3: 12:30.
5: Are you asked too?
3: Yes.
5: Who's the man?
2: No one you know.
5: Who is it? It's not a secret, is it?
2: The whole thing's a deadly secret.
3: You see, his people...
5: Oh, you're both dear boys, but you're lying in your teeth.
3: I beg your pardon.
5: It doesn't matter. You go where you like, Max. Anatole stays here with me.
2: I tell you, I can't. The man's my best friend. I must get him married.
5: What do you say, Max? Should I let him go?
3: Dear Ilona, I think you'd better...
5: Where's it to be?
2: What do you want to know that for?
5: Oh, I'd like to go and look on.
2: Well, you mustn't do that.
5: I must have a look at your bridesmaid, Anatole. Best men often marry bridesmaids, don't they? I can't have you getting married.
3: Well, what would you do if he did?
5: Forbid the banns.
2: Would you? No.
5: Or I might make a scene at the church.
3: That's vulgar. I wouldn't do that.
5: No. Why don't we invent something new?
3: For instance?
5: Turning up at the wedding dressed like a bride, too. Oh, that would be very striking.
3: Yes, very. I must go.
2: Look here, Ilona. I simply must change. I shall be late.
3: Mr. Anatole.
2: What is it, France?
6: The flowers have come, sir.
2: What flowers?
6: The flowers, sir.
2: I'll take them.
5: Well, let me see.
3: It's the bouquet for his bridesmaid.
5: Oh, orange blossoms. It's a bride's bouquet.
2: Well, for heaven's sake, if... Yeah, my goodness, if they haven't sent the wrong one. France, send back that bouquet at once. At once.
6: Leave it in the hall. Yes,
2: there you are. I sent France back with it.
3: Well, I'll go myself and see that they get the right one.
2: You're coming back?
3: Right away.
5: Ah, thank goodness he's gone. Darling.
2: darling.
5: Oh, be nicer than that.
2: My only love.
5: Must you go to this silly wedding?
2: I can't get out of it, dear.
5: Shall I drive with you to the church?
2: Better not, my dear. I'll see you tonight. Oh. Supper. The theater. Oh, Roy, look at the time. France, France.
6: Yes, sir.
2: France, you put out my things.
6: Your wedding things,
2: yes,
6: sir?
2: The things in which I always go to weddings.
6: Very good, sir.
2: After the theater, then. That's all settled.
5: Oh, and I thought we'd have such a jolly day together.
2: Now, don't be childish, my dear. Jolly days have to give way to more important matters.
5: Oh, I do love you, Anatole.
2: Yes. Yes, I know.
6: No. Your things are laid out in your dressing room.
2: Thank you. Thank you.
5: Well, then don't shut the door. Are you really going to change?
2: I wouldn't go to a wedding like this, could I?
5: Must you go?
2: Don't let's begin all over again.
5: But I'll see you this evening.
2: I said after the theater.
5: Don't be late.
2: Late? Why should I be late?
5: You kept me waiting an hour once.
2: Did I? I dare say I did.
5: Anatole.
2: What is it?
5: Where did you go when you were away?
2: I told you.
5: You didn't.
2: I did, last night.
5: Well, I've forgotten.
2: I went to Bohemia.
5: Why Bohemia?
2: Shooting.
5: No, not shooting.
2: Yes, rabbits.
5: For 3 months?
2: Every day.
5: Why didn't you come and say goodbye to me before you went?
2: I just thought I wouldn't.
5: Tried to give me the slip, didn't you?
2: Oh, no.
5: Oh, you did try once.
2: Yes, I tried.
5: What's that?
2: I said I tried. I tried hard, but it didn't come off.
5: I should think not. It's not likely to.
2: Ha ha.
5: What did you say?
2: I said ha ha.
5: That's right. Mumble away in the next room. Oh, you wouldn't dare come out here and say that to my face.
2: Ha ha.
5: Oh, come back here. Well, that's all right, my darling. You won't get rid of me in a hurry.
2: Think not?
5: I'm sure not.
2: Quite sure?
5: Quite sure.
2: We'll see about that.
5: Don't you be silly. Do you think I'll ever let you go?
2: When you can't help it.
5: When will that be?
2: When I get married.
5: And when will that be, my precious?
2: Soon, my precious.
5: How soon?
2: Don't shout. This time next year, I may be quite an old married man.
5: Idiot.
2: Suppose I get married in a month or two.
5: Someone's simply waiting to marry you.
2: There is, at this very moment.
5: In a month or two?
2: Or even less. You needn't laugh. You needn't laugh. I'll be married in a week. You needn't laugh, Ilona. I said you needn't laugh.
5: When are you going to be married?
2: At 12:30.
5: What?
2: 12:30, my dear.
5: Oh, Anatole, don't be silly.
2: I am perfectly serious. I'm going to be married 12:30 today. 12:30. France!
6: Sir.
2: Bring those flowers.
5: Anatole!
6: Here you are, sir.
2: Thank you, France. Now then, look carefully. Look carefully, Ilona. You see orange blossoms.
5: It's true, then.
2: Quite true. Hey! Hey, what are you up to?
5: You beast.
2: Hey, what are you doing? That's my bride's bouquet.
5: Oh, not when I'm through with it.
7: Anatole, it's getting late. Hey, what's going on
5: here? Late, is it? I'll show you.
2: Here, Max, help. Help, you break your...
5: Sneak. Cab.
7: Ilona, what are you doing? That's my bouquet.
5: You're as bad as he is.
7: Ilona,
2: do be reasonable. Look at the thing.
5: You treat me like this, but you wait. I'll show you. You'll see.
7: What are you going to do now?
5: You'll soon see. You let me go.
2: Ilona, what are you up to?
5: Let me go.
7: Be reasonable.
5: I will not.
2: Ilona, there. My house. There. My teacups.
5: There.
2: My picture frame. Ilona.
6: Excuse me, sir. The carriage is at the door, sir.
5: Oh, it is, isn't it?
7: Come on.
2: Max!
7: Come on!
2: Max, hey! My hat!
7: Come on!
2: My hat!
7: Lock it, quick!
2: Yes.
7: My own Linda!
2: Shut up!
5: Anatole!
2: I, Anatole, take thee, Louise, to be my lawful wedded wife. To have and to hold from this day forward. For better or for worse, for richer or for poorer, in sickness and in health, to love and to cherish.

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1: Ladies and gentlemen, first of all, I'd like you to tell you about the cast tonight. Gabrielle, the first of Anatole's three affairs this evening, is played by Miss Alice Frost. Mimi, she of the oysters and the champagne and the Moselle and the cigars, was Miss Helen Lewis. Ilona, who tried to ruin the wedding morning, was Miss Arlene Francis. France, the servant, was Mr. William Alland. And finally, Max was Mr. Ray Collins. You've heard Mr. Ray Collins a good deal on these programs. He commenced on the stage playing 900 parts. He has joined radio and has been heard in our series as the Sea Captain, Ben Gunn, Billy Bones, Frampton Nuttall, Bert, the man with the hooded eyes in 39 steps, and goodness only knows what he'll play in The Count of Monte Cristo, which is next week's show. So tune in then, and until then, goodbye. Thanks, everybody, and good night.

In tonight's program, Bernard Herrmann conducted the orchestra, and Davidson Taylor supervised the production for Columbia. Dan Seymour speaking. We invite you to join us again next Monday evening at this same time for the 8th broadcast in this unique series featuring Orson Welles and the Mercury Theater on the air. The play, Dumas, The Count of Monte Cristo. 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

0: It's breakfast time as we look in at the Nelson household at 1847 Rogers Road. Harriet and little 5-year-old Ricky are already at the breakfast table. Ozzie and 8-year-old David are... pardon me?
1: 8 and a half.
0: Oh, of course. I'm sorry, David. Ozzie and 8-and-a-half-year-old David are expected momentarily.
2: David, here I am, Mom. Breakfast is ready. Isn't it a wonderful day today, David?
3: Sure is, Mom. Move over, Ricky. You can go out and play just as soon as you finish.
2: Well.
3: And you can have a nickel for an ice cream cone.
2: Oatmeal again, huh, Mom?
3: And what's wrong with oatmeal? It's nutritious, tasty, healthful, and bodybuilding. Wonderful for a growing boy.
2: Well, then Ricky can have mine. He's got further to grow.
3: Ricky's practically finished with his breakfast. Enough of that nonsense. Now, I got the oatmeal.
2: I'm so healthy now, I can't sleep nice.
3: Oh, say, I almost forgot. I bought something yesterday I want to surprise your father with.
2: What is it, Mom?
3: A vase.
2: A what?
3: An antique vase. I bought it at an auction sale.
2: Here it is. Jiminy, no, not that.

0: why?
1: David, what's the matter?
0: What is that?
1: A vase. Just a vase, that's all.
0: Oh, I thought it was full of oatmeal. And, gee, I bet that thing could hold 1,000,000 pounds of oatmeal.
1: Oh, David, don't exaggerate. The vase is only 4 feet tall. Oh, here comes your father. I'll put it right in the middle of the table. Surprise him.
2: Oh, good morning, good morning. Wonderful morning. I've got an appetite like a horse.
0: You've come to the right place. We got oats.
1: Shame on you.
2: Ah, and what has my beautiful little wife got for breakfast this glorious morning? Let's see. Oatmeal.
0: See? Ozzie?
2: A beautiful, nutritious, tasty, bodybuilding oatmeal.
0: You really like oatmeal, Pop?
2: Oh, do I. Yum, yum, yum.
0: There you are, Mom. You won't have to throw it away after all.
1: Oh, David, stop acting silly. Here's your orange juice, Ozzie.
2: Oh, thank you, dear. Ah, gee, that orange juice was good.
1: Well, why shouldn't the orange juice be good? Here we are in California, where the oranges grow.
2: Yeah, that's right. Isn't California a wonderful state? Where else can you put your hand out the window into your own backyard and pull it back with 2 or 3 ripe gophers? What's wrong, David? You usually laugh at those funny things I say.
0: Well, Dad, you already gave me my allowance this week.
1: Come on, you two. Breakfast is getting cold.
0: Hey, Mom, Pop hasn't even noticed the new vase.
1: Never mind, David.
2: What was that?
1: Nothing. Only I'm afraid you aren't very observant this morning.
2: What do you mean?
1: Well, haven't you noticed anything different?
2: Noticed anything?
1: Ozzie Nelson, sometimes I can't help thinking you're just like a man.
2: Well, as long as there's some resemblance.
1: You mean to say you don't notice anything different?
2: Different? Oh, of course, your hair, and I love it that way, too. You should wear it that way more often. Would you pass me...
1: I haven't done my hair yet this morning.
2: Sorry. Oh, of course, that dress. Oh, it's lovely, dear. Beautiful. When did you get it?
1: April 1941.
0: Before I go, I'll give you a hint, Pop. It's on the T-A-B-L-E.
2: On the table?
1: Yes, do you like it?
2: Something on this table?
1: Yes. It's beautiful, isn't it?
2: Gee, I'm sorry, dear. I can't see a thing. Unless it's behind this... What is this?
1: Well, it happens to be an antique vase, and it's just what I've been talking about.
2: Oh. Oh, my. Harriet, where did you get this vase?
1: Guess.
2: You found it in the tomb of an Egyptian pharaoh.
1: No.
2: You won it in a box of Cracker Jack.
1: No.
2: Am I getting warm?
1: A little.
2: I give up.
1: I bought it.
2: That I never would have guessed.
1: Honey, it only cost me $10. Isn't it beautiful, Ozzie?
2: Now, Harriet, let's be sensible about this, shall we?
1: You don't like it, do you?
2: Well, frankly, dear...
1: Ozzie Nelson, it happens to be a beautiful vase.
2: Beautiful? Harriet, let's face it. The guy who designed that made a mockery out of crockery.
1: Well, it so happens that that vase belongs to the early American period, around George Washington's time. It could have a very romantic history. George always brought fresh flowers to Martha. He might have used this vase for that.
2: Well, he might have used the vase for that. But I heard he chewed a lot of tobacco, too.
1: That's very funny. But you may as well get used to it, because I've decided to redecorate this entire room using the vase as a central figure.
2: Why, Harriet, let's be sensible. Why do over an entire room for that old vase?
1: It'll improve things. For example, I'd like to get rid of that easy chair over there by the fireplace.
2: But, Harriet, that's my favorite chair.
1: Oh, Ozzie, it's so shabby.
2: Well, I know, but, gosh, it's taken me years to get that chair just the way I want it. Why, that chair has the same shape now that I have.
1: You're not kidding. You and the chair dragging in the same place.
2: Well, I happen to like things just the way they are.
1: Oh, Ozzie. You're all finished breakfast, aren't you?
2: Yes, I am.
1: Oh, Gloria! Gloria!
3: Did you call me, Mrs. Nelson?
1: finish breakfast in case you want to clear away the dishes.
2: Gloria, what's your opinion on this? Don't you think it's a little silly going into an extensive redecorating project at this time?
3: Well, personally, I think very definitely that it... Would you mind repeating the question, please?
1: Well, let me put it my way, Gloria. Don't you think that things should be changed every so often?
3: Oh, yes. And dipped in Lux, too.
2: No, no, Gloria, Mrs. Nelson was referring to furniture and room decorations.
1: There seems to be a difference of opinion as to this antique vase I bought downtown. Have you seen it, Gloria?
3: Oh, it's beautiful.
1: Oh, thank you, Gloria. I just got it yesterday. You know, you can pick up some really nice things downtown these days.
3: Well, I try, but I guess my whistle doesn't carry.
1: You see, Ozzy, Gloria thinks it's a pretty vase.
3: Oh, yes. I think it's a beautiful sight.
2: Well, I give up. To me, it looks like a huge bottle of beer.
3: Well, to me, that's a beautiful sight. I better get at these dishes. I'll see you later.
2: Honestly, though, dear, don't you think it'd be better to wait till it gets a little cooler before we do over the room?
1: Oh, certainly. We don't have to do it right away. In fact, I'd like to shop around a little first and get some more ideas.
2: Well, in the meantime, why don't I take this out to the storeroom in the garage and give you a chance to forget to think about it a little more.
1: Well, okay, but be sure and go out the front way with it. The grass is wet in back. You might slip and break the vase.
2: That's funny. I was thinking the same thing myself.

0: rearranging furniture, antique vases, women.
1: Hello, Mr. Nelson.
0: Oh, hello there, Emmy Lou.
1: What have you got there?
0: Well, this is an antique vase that Mrs. Nelson bought. I'm taking it out to the garage to store it.
1: Do you mind if I look at it?
0: No, go ahead. Although you look so young to suffer.
1: Just what kind of a vase is it, Mr. Nelson?
0: I don't know, Emmy Lou. I think it's a Grecian urn.
1: What's a Grecian urn?
0: Hmm?
1: What's a Grecian urn?
0: It depends on where he works. You get it? What's a Grecian urn?
1: Yes, I get it. It's pretty hot today, isn't it, Mr. Nelson? Can you carry that vase down the steps without dropping it?
0: I'm afraid so. It's a fine time for David's roller skates not to be here.
1: Oh, I saw David swap his roller skates to Bobby for a hammer.
0: I could use a hammer now, too.
1: What are you going to do with the vase?
0: I don't know. Let's just set it in the middle of the lawn and throw rocks at it, shall we?
1: Why are you so bitter about it, Mr. Nelson?
0: Well, it's this way. It isn't enough that Harriet bought this idiotic vase. Now she's going to do over the entire room to fit it.
1: Oh, well, why don't you drop it? You know, sort of accidental-like. And then tell Mrs. Nelson that you couldn't help it. Tell her you tripped and fell down. That it was an accident.
0: Would you believe a story like that?
1: Of course.
0: Gosh, how women change when they get married. No, Emmy Lou, I'm afraid my wife knows me to, wouldn't go for that.
1: Well, then I've got another idea, Mr. Nelson.
0: What's that?
1: I'd insist that she return the vase. And if she got mad, I'd let her go home to her mother. And I'd refuse to let her take the children. And she'd sue you for custody of the children. And if it looked like she was going to win, you know what I'd do?
0: What?
1: I'd let her keep the vase. There's no use being stubborn. I think you're foolish to break up your marriage for a vase you couldn't get more than a few dollars for.
0: Well, that's right. A few dollars for? Well, say, I could sell it. Oh, but what if Harry... No, she wouldn't. And if she did, I'd tell her that somebody... Emmy, thanks very much for the suggestion. Give me that vase, will you? That's a wonderful idea.
1: You mean you're going to sell the vase?
0: Absolutely. Emmy Lou, there comes a time in every man's life when he has to be daring and take a terrible risk.
1: I hate to bring this up, Mr. Nelson, but have you got something in mind in case Mrs. Nelson finds out about this?
0: Well, of course I've got something in mind.
1: What is it?
0: A one-way ticket on the Atchison, Topeka, and Santa Fe.

Well, say, while you're on that one-way trip, Ozzy, you might spend a little time thinking about 1847 Rogers Brothers Silver Plate. Who knows? Someday it might be the means of getting you back home to wife and family again. Seriously, though, this lovely silver plate is worth thinking about, folks, and worth planning for, too. It has beauty, richness, quality. A name that's almost 100 years old. A reputation as America's finest silver plate. Its patterns show details unknown to silver plate before. The high raised ornamentation, the pierced knife handles, the heavier balance. These are the features which show that men of imagination as well as skill are creators of this lovely silver plate. They are the features that keep 1847 Rogers Brothers, America's finest silver plate. And here are the lovely King sisters riding out on Atchison, Topeka, and Santa Fe.

不到。

0: And now, back to the Nelsons. For a change, Ozzie has put himself out on a limb. Instead of taking the antique vase, which is Harriet's pride and joy, out to the garage, he's decided to save himself a little physical labor in the future by following that old slogan, out of sight, out of mind. And we find him now going into Mr. McQueen's antique shop to sell the vase.
1: Gosh, loaded with junk. Doesn't seem to be anybody around here either.
2: Just be patient, sir. Just be patient. I'm busy.
1: Oh, I'm sorry I didn't see you. What are you doing?
2: I'm crocheting a tea cozy. You interrupted me just as I was going around the spout, darn it. There. Now, what can I do for you?
1: Well, I've come to see you about an antique.
2: Oh, you've come to the right place, sir. We're a member of the National Antique Dealers. Of course, you're familiar with the slogan of the National Antique Dealers. The older the better, except in a sweater. Let's see what you've got there.
1: I have here a very fine old antique vase dating back to...
2: About 1922.
1: 1922?
2: Well, it's really older than that, but I don't want to seem too eager.
1: You'll have to admit it's beautiful, though.
2: Well, I wouldn't say it was beautiful, but it has a certain horrid fascination that women go for. You want to sell it to me?
1: Yes, I do. Would you be interested in buying it?
2: What do you want for it?
1: What'll you give me for it?
2: I asked you first.
1: Okay, make me an offer.
2: 50 cents. What's your price?
1: $50. Shall we compromise?
2: All right, I'll double my offer. $1.
1: Okay, I'll cut my price in half, $25.
2: I should have started by offering you a dime for it.
1: Hey, just look it over and see how lovely it is.
2: Very shabby condition.
1: Yes, did you ever see anything so gorgeously broken down? Just look at those beautiful chips and cracks in it. Tell you the truth, this is one of the most antique antiques I've ever seen.
2: Oh, dear, I do wish Mr. Cameron were here.
1: Who's he?
2: He's the fellow who owned the store 19 years ago. He was an expert on vases.
1: Well, can't you get in touch with him?
2: Oh, no. He died 12 years ago.
1: Well, if...
2: Never had a sick day in his life. Very tragic. Left a wife and 3 children.
1: Well, I wanted... Any insurance?
2: Not a cent.
1: What happened to his family?
2: Well, his widow later married a well-to-do businessman who owned his own buttonhole factory in Scranton, Pennsylvania.
1: Then they're getting along all right now.
2: Well, the youngest son had measles when he was 6, and their house was attacked by termites in 1934. But everything was just dandy the last I heard.
1: Well, the next time you write, will you remember me to them?
2: I certainly will.
1: Oh, thank you. It's been a pleasure to meet you, Mr. McQueen.
2: The pleasure's been all mine, Mr. Nelson.
1: Oh, goodbye, Mr. McQueen.
2: Goodbye, Mr. Nelson.
1: Oh, say, by the way, what about the vase?
2: I'll give you $5 for it.
1: Sold.

0: Pop. How long have you been home?
1: Oh, about an hour.
0: You look proud of yourself this afternoon, Pop.
1: Well, David, I just did something pretty smart, even for your old man. Yes, sir, one thing every man should learn is the psychology of women.
0: What's that, Dad?
1: Well, suppose you're married to some woman, and one day she comes up to you and says, David, I want to buy a fur coat. Now, what would you say?
0: Well, I'd say, okay, if I can get a baseball bat.
1: No, David, that's where the psychology comes in. You try to make the woman forget what it is she wanted. You know what I mean?
0: Oh, like the time Mother wanted that string of pearls.
1: Exactly.
0: And every time she mentioned them, you kept talking about everything else.
1: That's right.
0: They look pretty on her, don't they?
1: Well, David, I don't win all the time.
0: No, but she does. By the way, where is Mom?
1: I don't know. I've been waiting for her myself. She must still be out shopping, I guess.
0: Well, I'll see you later, Pop.
2: Oh, Ozzie!
1: In here, Harriet.
2: Ozzie, I have the most wonderful surprise for you. Guess what I bought.
1: What?
2: A vase.
1: I know you showed it to me this morning, don't you remember?
2: Oh, no, this is another vase. I have it out in the car.
1: Another vase?
2: Yes, another vase.
1: Harriet, darling, please, not another vase.
2: Yes, Ozzie, another vase.
1: Oh, that's a funny joke, pretending you bought another vase. See, I'm laughing. Now tell me, not another vase.
2: Well, yes, darling, another vase.
1: But we've already got a vase.
2: Well, that's what makes it so perfect. This vase is a mate to the one I bought this morning.
1: A mate? Harriet, these things aren't going to turn out to be like rabbits, are they?
2: Oh, silly. Ozzie, I'm anxious to compare the two vases. Would you go out in the garage and get the other one?
1: Well, but Harriet, why should I go to all the trouble of going to the garage and bringing that one back? I could take this one out to the garage and then just snap a picture or something.
2: No. Ozzie, stop joking. Get the vase from the garage.
3: Why are you so suspicious?
4: What are you talking about? My goodness, if you don't want to get it, I'll
3: go out
4: and get it.
3: No, don't. I'll get it. You just wait right here.

0: I'm sorry, Mr. Nelson, but really, I sold that vase 10 minutes after you left the store.
1: Oh, but I've got to have that vase back. My wife insists upon it.
0: But we have so many other beautiful things here in the store. Oh, would you be interested in a genuine antique music box that plays Goodbye, little yellow bird, goodbye?
1: No, no.
0: Please,
1: no.
0: I haven't finished yet. Little yellow bird, $37.50.
1: No, no, no. I tell you, I've got to have that vase. I've got to, I tell you. I've just... Have you ever been married?
0: Is this a proposal?
1: Listen, I wasn't going to tell you this, but I guess I'll have to. My wife is a lady wrestler.
0: Really?
1: Exactly. And she said if I don't buy the vase back, she'll break every bone in my body.
0: Oh, well, why didn't you say so? She sounds positively vicious. Now, let's see. The woman who bought the vase didn't leave her name, but I've got her address. Yes, here it is. Now, you wait right here. I'll go over and see if I can buy it back from her.
1: Oh, thanks, old man. You'll never know what this means to me. My bones knit so slowly.
2: But, Mr. McQueen, I want the vase myself. And besides, my husband would be very angry if I sold it.
0: Well, madam, I wouldn't ask this, but if you only knew how desperately this man needs the vase, how frightened he is.
2: You mean of his wife?
0: His wife.
2: Oh, is she really a lady wrestler?
0: Wrestling the wind-up at the Legion Stadium Monday night.
2: Oh, and would she really...
0: You should see the scars he has on him already.
2: Oh, my.
0: And he's such a nice fellow, too.
2: Tell me, why does such a nice fellow marry such a terrible woman?
0: Well, if you ask me, madam, he is a nice fellow, but he doesn't look very bright.
2: Oh, the poor man. Okay, I'll sell you the vase for $20.
0: And so the vase will cost you $25, Mr. Nelson. But I finally convinced her to sell it back.
1: Oh, fine. She sounds like such a nice girl.
0: Oh, she is. She sold it to me even though she was afraid of what her husband would do when he found out.
1: Why does such a nice girl marry a brute like that?
0: Well, between you and me, Mr. Nelson, she's a nice girl, but she hasn't got very good taste.
1: Hmm?
0: Otherwise, she never would have bought a terrible vase like this.
1: I didn't think of that. A woman who likes a vase like that, imagine the kind of husband she'd pick out. Well, say, that reminds me, I got to get back to Harriet with this vase. Well, so long, I got to dash. Darn that stoplight. Oh, Harriet.
2: In the world have you been?
1: Well, I tell you, I went to the garage the long way, and what a job. It was hidden behind the... Well, anyway, I finally got it.
2: Got what?
1: With a vase. Look.
2: Oh, you shouldn't have bothered.
1: But you said... Shouldn't have bothered?
2: Well, while you were gone, I decided not to redecorate the room after all. You see, I don't know quite how to tell you this, dear, but I accidentally broke the vase.
1: You broke it?
2: Yes, I tripped over one of David's roller skates and dropped it.
1: But David swapped his roller skates.
2: What'd you say, dear?
1: I just wanted to remind you that it's only 6 months and 10 days until George Washington's birthday.
2: Oh. Ozzie, I've got something to tell you.
1: Yes?
2: I didn't tell you the truth about that vase.
1: Uh-huh.
2: I didn't break it. I sold it back to the same place I bought it. McQueen's Antique Shop.
1: McQueen's?
2: There. I knew I couldn't sleep tonight with that on my mind.
1: Harriet, I forgive you. And I'm very glad you told me the truth. Because the successful marriage is based on mutual confidence and trust. When the ship of matrimony sails forth on the sea of life, we must avoid the hidden shoals of deceit.
2: Ozzie, that's beautiful.
1: Thank you. Now I want to confess something to you also.
2: What, dear?
1: Well, this afternoon, for a moment I was tempted, just tempted, mind you, to sell that vase and not tell you.
2: Oh. Well, don't you give it another thought, because I forgive you.
1: Oh, thank you, sweetheart.
2: That's all right, dear. Ozzie.
1: Yes, Harriet, anything bothering you?
2: Well, just one thing, darling.
1: What is it, honey?
2: Why why did you tell the man I was a lady wrestler?
1: Well,

0: Ozzie and Harriet Hilliard will be back in just a moment. Meantime, if sometime in the not-too-distant future you hear a sound like this... Don't get excited. It's just some of those 8 million brides we have meeting at the same place with the same idea in mind, namely...
1: I'd like to see a service of 1847 Rogers Brothers silver plate.
2: Me too. I've waited a long, long time for this day.
0: What a day it will be. What a wonderful day when you can really go to your silverware dealers and get the fine silver plate you've been dreaming about and planning for ever since the war began. Because 1847 is America's finest silver plate. It's lovely and warm, in many instances even unique. No other silver plate pattern, for example, can match the fine openwork knife handles and delicate contours of Eternally Yours. In fact, these distinctive features of design and construction have been seldom achieved even in the finest solid silver. That's the kind of silver plate you'll want to see in your home after the war. So, wait for it. If you're one of those war brides, make your first post-war purchase Eternally Yours, created by 1847 Rogers Brothers.
3: You know, I guess I was pretty silly for making such a fuss about this vase in the first place. It's really not bad looking. Now, let me have it, will you, Harriet?
2: Well, here it is, but be careful, dear. It's big, but it's rather delicate.
3: Say, couldn't we use this as a wall decoration?
2: Oh, no, dear, I don't think so.
3: Well, we could use it to keep flowers in, couldn't we?
2: I think it's a little big for that.
3: Say, I have an idea. We could use it as an umbrella stand. That is, in case we ever move to Florida.
2: Well, perhaps.
3: Or I tell you, we could... Makes a nice bunch of little ashtrays, too, doesn't it?
0: International Silver Company, creators of 1847 Rogers Brothers Silver Plate, invite you to listen to the adventures of Ozzie and Harriet next Sunday over your CBS station. And don't forget, America's finest silver plate is 1847 Rogers Brothers. 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Appearing in support of Ozzie and Harriet were the four King sisters, Bea Benaderet, Louise Erickson, John Brown, and Joel Davis. Original music was by Billy May. Vern Smith speaking. This is CBS, the Columbia Broadcasting System.

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0: In the great Gildersleeve's town of Summerfield, it's a little after 4 o'clock in the afternoon, the time when growing kids bring hearty appetites home from school.
1: That you in the refrigerator, Leroy?
2: It's me, Bertie, home early.
1: You sure are, Mr. Gildersleeve. I just gonna tell Leroy not to touch that potato salad.
2: What are we having for dinner, Bertie?
1: Potato salad and whatever else is in there. I thought we'd clean out the icebox tonight and save the roast for tomorrow.
2: Oh? Well, how long does it take the potatoes to turn to salad, Bertie? I'm pretty hungry.
1: Now, Mr. Gildersleeve, it's nearly an hour and a half till dinner.
2: That long? I thought the days were getting shorter.
1: No, sir. I think the government's having the sun go down an hour later now.
2: Oh?
1: You want me to rustle you up a snack?
2: Well, just a little something to tide me over.
1: Excuse me, then. This refrigerator ain't big enough for both of us to be looking in at the same time.
2: Oh, yeah. Well, I'll hand it out, Bertie. You just toss it together.
1: Yes, sir.
2: Now, let's see. One slice of salami. Chicken necks. Tomatoes. Celery. What's this?
1: From the way you said it, it must be them leftover pig knuckles.
2: Oh, yes. They never look twice the same, do they?
1: They do look a little tired, Mr. Gildersleeve. But the government says no waste nothing.
2: That's right, Bertie. We won't. Just keep saving them.
1: Hello, Leroy.
3: Hi, Bertie. What's in the icebox? Oh, Unc is.
2: Leroy.
1: You're a little late, Leroy.
3: Dibs on the potato salad, Unc.
2: Dibs on the potato salad. Is that any way to ask for it, Leroy? Where are your manners?
3: May I please have the potato salad after you?
2: No.
3: See, what does it get you?
2: Nobody is eating potato salad. That's for dinner.
3: Oh, boy, pig's feet. How about them?
2: Well, what do you think, Bertie?
1: Wouldn't break my heart, none.
2: Go ahead, my boy, and I may just sample the potato salad. Yeah, looks good, Bertie. Nice texture.
1: Yes, sir.
3: Oh, pig's feet is swell, too.
2: Don't gnaw those knuckles so closely, Roy. You worry me. And what have you done to your finger?
3: Man, I cut it on the playground this afternoon.
2: Let me see. The school nurse attend to it?
3: A little cut? Nah, I wrapped it myself with scotch tape.
2: Scotch tape?
3: Sure, I want to watch the progress.
2: Oh, my goodness. Leroy, you march right up and put on a real bandage.
3: But, Unc, it's only a scratch. What's going on out here?
2: Well, Marjorie, just home from school?
4: Don't mention school.
2: Anyway, it's over for this week, my dear. Have a glass of buttermilk.
4: Don't I wish it was over. Of all the corny weekend assignments.
2: Yeah, potato salad's pretty good, Bertie. Could stand a little more onion.
4: That horrible domestic science class. Every girl has to take care of a baby for an evening.
3: Ah!
4: What a dopey idea.
2: Taking care of a baby? Why, Marjorie, that's an important part of your education. A fine practical experience, my dear. Just think. Little Marjorie with a baby.
4: Uncle Mort, please. When all the kids are having fun tonight, I have to go out and take care of somebody's precious little darling.
3: Those are the breaks, Jack.
4: Domestic science. I hope I flunk it cold.
2: Now, Marjorie, you couldn't take a more valuable course. You just go out and show them what a good little mother you can be. And then someday, if you and Ben should ever...
4: Ben?
2: I don't know. One of these days, he might come in and take you right away from us. Well, somebody else, then.
4: Honestly, Uncle Mort.
2: Delicious potato salad, Bertie. Found the onions on the bottom.
1: Yes, sir.
4: All alone with a baby for 2 hours. I'll just die. There's nothing to do.
2: You'll find there are a lot of little things to do, my dear. Yeah, and babies are very amusing. They wiggle their toes, grab your finger, laugh at you, hiccup. You can have a great time with children. You'd rather do that than go dancing every Friday night, wouldn't you? Well, anyway, you'll do it. And don't look at me like that, like you've lost your last friend. You'll probably gain a new one.
3: Rock-a-bye, baby, in the treetop.
4: Oh, shut up, Leroy. What's wrong with her?
2: Leroy, you may go upstairs.
3: What did I do? Just because she's touchy about being a mother.
2: Don't try to be smart. Someday you may be a father.
3: Me? I'll never take domestic science.
2: And leave that plate here. I don't want knuckles all over the house. And while you're up there, put a decent bandage on your finger.
3: Gosh, a guy can't even cut his finger.
2: Yeah, this is fine salad, Bertie. Here's the bowl.
1: Yes, sir. Mr. Gildersleeve, I guess we better have that roast tonight after all. I'll get you in the oven right now if you're in a big hurry for dinner.
2: A hurry? Well, who's in a hurry for dinner? Take your time, Bertie. Think I'll take a little walk. May pick up a few cigars. See you later, Bertie.
1: I declare the eating habits around this house is getting less habitual all the time.

0: Hi, Commissioner. Didn't expect you back in again today.
1: Just passing, Floyd. Had to come in and see who belongs to those feet you have aimed out the window.
0: A friend of yours. Here, I'll take off the towel.
1: Seems as though I should recognize those feet.
2: All right, Gildersleeve.
1: There's only one man in this town who wears out his shoes under the arches first.
2: Now, see here, Gildy.
1: Well, it is Hooker.
0: Sure, he's been getting the works, Commish.
1: What have you done to his face, Floyd? He looks like a boiled lobster.
2: I've just had a massage, Gildersleeve. It happens to be very invigorating to the skin.
1: Nonsense. A man doesn't get a massage because it's invigorating. Who is she, Horace?
2: I happen to have a very important business engagement this evening.
0: Hey, yeah, Judge.
2: How much, Floyd?
0: Well, let me see. Haircut, shave, massage, shampoo, and tonic. No charge for the murine. That'll be 2 1/4.
1: Hooker, you old rascal, you've got a date. I can tell.
2: There you are, Floyd. Keep the change.
0: Thanks, Judge.
1: Say, Judge, how about getting the Jolly Boys together at the club tonight? Nothing like a little fun after a stale old business engagement.
2: See you again, Floyd.
1: Wait a minute, Judge. Don't you hold out on us.
2: I told you I had a meeting. Just because it's a little beyond your layman's mind to understand why a member of the bar would dress up for a legal appointment is no reason it isn't being done.
0: Yeah, maybe you got the judge all wrong, Commish. They do things like that.
1: Huh?
0: I remember the time me and Lovey went to hear him read her uncle's will. Everybody else was trying to look poor, and there was the lawyer dressed up fit to kill. Of course, the way it turned out, we could have all stayed home.
2: This is not a will reading, Floyd. I happen to be conferring with a new client who just came to town.
1: Yeah, I'll bet she's a client.
2: Well, she is.
1: She?
2: Well, yes, she.
1: I knew it. I'll bet she's 92 years old and has 10 sheep ranches in Nevada.
2: Wouldn't you like to know? Brush me off, Floyd.
0: Sure.
1: I don't know how you do it, Hooker. I'm a younger man, a better conversationalist, but do I have a date? No.
0: Well, gosh, Commish, if things are that bad, I got a little black book here I ain't used
1: since... Only kidding, Floyd.
0: Oh.
1: I can get plenty of dates, and I don't have to get them legally.
2: Fact remains, I have one, and apparently you haven't. Wallflower.
1: Old go-counter sheep, you old goat.

0: Maybe I should call somebody tonight. Get back into circulation. Who can I call? Bullard's wife's second cousin? No, Bullard's home. I saw him through the window. Who else? Face it, Gildersleeve. You don't know a woman in this whole town you can call on tonight. Hooker's right. I'm just a wallflower.
1: Well, hello, Mr. Gildersleeve. What can I do for you this afternoon?
0: Hello, Peavy. I was just thinking. It's a fateful thing that more people can't get together.
1: Oh, you've been reading about the Russians again?
0: No, Peavy. I mean right here in Summerfield. Men and women getting together.
1: Didn't know that was a problem in Summerfield.
0: Well, it is. A doctor meets a patient, a lawyer meets a client, but who does the water commissioner meet? I have no way of meeting eligible women.
1: Well, I saw an ad in the paper. It seems the Fuller Brush people are looking for salesmen again.
0: Oh! Now, Peavy.
1: I didn't think you'd be interested. But now that I recall, Mr. Gildersleeve, a charming young lady just telephoned for you.
0: For me? Well.
1: She said she contemplated spending a very dull evening and wondered if you'd bring along some magazines.
0: Magazines? Who?
1: Your niece, Marjorie.
0: Yes. Well, I do feel a little sorry for Marjorie at that. Pretty tough on her, having to sit with a baby on a Friday night.
1: Well, somebody has to do it.
0: Let's see some magazines, Peavy. You like babies, and you know it.
1: Yeah, well, they're pretty destructive in a drugstore, Mr. Gildersleeve. Seem to have a lot of hands.
0: Let's see. I'll take this lady's home journal. Got a lot of stuff about babies in that. And Parents Magazine.
1: I beg your pardon, Mr. Gildersleeve, but I believe your niece specified movie magazines.
0: Movie magazines? Oh, well, let's pick out two or three she'd like.
1: I have quite a selection. Here are three you might be interested in.
0: I will pick them, Peavy. Let's see what you have.
1: Well, here's one with Miss Betty Grable on the cover. Another with Miss Rita Hayworth. Here's Miss Linda Darnell. This one has Mr. Gregory Peck.
0: I'll take the first three.
1: That's what I say.
0: How much, Peavy?
1: Well, let's see. Miss Betty Grable is 25. Miss Rita Hayworth... Oh, excuse me, Mr. Gildersleeve. Customer.
0: Customer? Peavy, come back here. What do you think I am? Oh, it's Ben.
2: Hi, Mr. Gildersleeve.
1: I'll be right with you, Ben.
0: Ben, it's nice to see you. Where have you been keeping yourself? We haven't seen you around lately.
2: Oh, I've been around.
0: Go ahead, Peavy. Wait on Ben. He's probably in a hurry to get someplace.
2: Well, me? No, I just dropped in.
0: For goodness sake, that's no way to spend Friday evening, Ben, hanging around a drugstore. Why don't you come home with me to dinner?
2: Gosh, I've had dinner over there so much.
0: That was last year. Marjorie was talking about you only this afternoon.
2: She was? Gee, I haven't seen Marjorie.
0: Yes, sir. I think you and Marjorie should spend this evening together. Wait to see what she's doing, Ben. Should be very enlightening. You can help her.
2: Homework?
0: Homework? Huh? Well, after a fashion, eh, Peavy?
2: Thanks, Mr. Gildersleeve, but...
0: No buts about it, Ben. Bertie has a great big roast, and you're coming home to dinner.
1: That'll be 75 cents, Mr. Gildersleeve.
0: What?
1: Or won't Marjorie be wanting the magazines now that...
0: The magazines? Oh, sure, I'll take them, Peavy. What the heck? Betty Grable, Rita Hayworth, Linda Darnell. Hey, it isn't going to be a bad evening at home after all.

0: More from the great Gildersleeve in just a minute, friends. 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
0: 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Between the dark and the daylight, when the night is beginning to lower, comes a pause in the day's occupation when unexpected guests are brought home for the dinner hour.
2: Glad you came along, Ben. No reason why you and Marjorie shouldn't get together tonight. She was worried about how she'd spend the evening.
3: Well, you're sure she didn't have any plans, Mr. Gildersleeve?
2: Well, none you won't fit into, Ben. You like babies, don't you?
3: Babies?
2: The kind you sit with.
3: Oh, gosh. I haven't been stepping out much honest, Mr. Gildersleeve.
2: No, Ben. Little babies. You like them, don't you?
3: Oh, gosh, no.
2: You don't?
3: No, I kind of shy away from babies. Why?
2: Well, come along, Ben. This thing's going to take a little more direction than I thought. Ah, smell that roast, Ben.
3: You're sure this is okay with Marge?
2: Oh, Marge will be tickled to death. Marjorie, come on down. I have a big surprise for you.
3: Gosh, Mr. Gildersleeve.
2: Surprise for you, my dear.
4: Oh, hello, Ben.
3: Hi, Marge.
4: What's the surprise, Uncle Mort?
2: Ben is here for dinner.
3: Mr. Gildersleeve asked me.
4: Tonight? Huh? Uncle Mort, you know what I have to do tonight.
3: Oh, well, I think I better be going.
2: But, Ben, you just came.
3: Well, that's okay. Supper's probably ready at home.
2: Supper's ready right here. Bertie! Ben,
5: Betty!
2: You see? Dinner.
4: Honestly, Uncle Mort, of all the evenings to invite Ben over.
2: What?
5: Can I hear supper's ready? Oh, hi, Ben.
3: Hi, Leroy.
5: You staying for supper?
3: Well,
2: yes, he is.
5: Well, let's go out and kick a few after supper.
2: No, Leroy, it'll be too dark.
5: Okay, we can run a few signals in the living room then.
2: There'll be no signals in the living room.
5: Well, pass a few under the streetlight, Ben.
3: Well, sure, Leroy, that is...
2: Leroy, it's entirely possible that Ben came over to see Marjorie instead of you. It's also possible they have more important things to do this evening than kick a football.
5: Yeah? Ben isn't going to take care of that baby, is he?
3: Huh?
2: Leroy, you better run up and wash for supper like a good boy.
5: Okay. See you later, Ben.
2: Good boy. Now, Ben, this feeling you have about little baby.
4: Uncle Mort, don't try to drag Ben in on this.
2: Now, my dear.
4: He doesn't want to go with me to sit with a baby all evening. Do you, Ben?
3: Will you, Marge? Oh, gosh, sure. I like babies.
2: Huh? Oh, for goodness sake. Well, Ben, I'm certainly glad to hear it.
4: But Ben can't go.
2: Huh?
4: Ben can't go. Babysitters aren't allowed to have dates. I'm sorry, Ben.
3: Oh, well, that's okay.
2: Now, see here. Ben is going.
4: He can't. Our domestic science teacher says so. It's against the rules.
3: Gosh, I'd hate to get Marge into trouble, Mr. Gildersleeve. It's okay.
2: It's not okay. You two are going over and sit together.
4: But, Unky, parents don't like it, according to domestic science.
2: Well, that's nonsense. What's more domestic than sitting with Ben and a baby? I'll go over there and tell the parents right now.
6: Mr. Gildersleeve, dinner's ready.
2: Yeah. Oh. Well, I'll go right after the roast beef, then. Come along, little family.

0: This must be the place. I'll pull in behind their car.
1: Uncle Mort, maybe I'd better go in alone.
2: Yeah, I can always go back to the drugstore.
0: Now, you two are going to sit with the baby. I'll fix things with the parents. I'll tell them.
3: Guess this is the right house. What does that sign say? Beware the dog. And where the dog is. Oh, what was that? Doormat. Welcome. Oh, nice living room in there. Fireplace. I'll ring again. Oh!
4: Yes?
0: Your fur coat frightened me. At first, I thought it was the dog.
4: The dog? Isn't that cute?
1: Well, I was just getting my furs. I'm going out.
0: Yes, I know. Nice coat. Oh, I'm Mr. Gildersleeve. Now, about sitting with a baby.
1: Oh, yes. I'm Mrs. Dalrymple. The school said they'd send someone over, but I expected... Are you a veteran?
0: Veteran? Well, they were going to take me, but things started going pretty well for Pershing, so... you mean a veteran going to school. No. I'm the water commissioner.
1: Oh, you poor man. You shouldn't have to do this sort of thing at night.
0: Huh? I'm afraid you misunderstand me, Mrs. Dal... Dalrymple. It's my niece's assignment. That's why I came over to have a little talk with you and Mr. Dalrymple.
1: Mr. Dalrymple? Well, Mr. Dalrymple is no longer with us, but...
0: Oh, sorry.
1: That's all righty.
5: Huh?
1: It's been so long ago.
0: Oh.
1: Nearly a year.
0: Mm.
1: Now, what about the sitter, Mr.
0: Gildersleeve. Throckmorton P.
1: Isn't that cute? I'm so glad to know you, Mr. Gildersleeve. I would ask you in, but I'm leaving in half an hour.
0: Oh, not for a half an hour?
1: Your niece will be here by then.
0: Oh, she's here right now, Mrs. Dalrymple, but she and her boyfriend wanted to be together this evening, so I came over to ask if it'd be all right if both of them... Say!
1: What is it, Mr. Gildersleeve?
0: Why don't I stay with the baby? Anything for the children.
1: Isn't that cute? Well, I don't see why not. If it's all righty with the school.
0: I'm a member of the school board.
1: You are? Well, all righty. But you're a little early.
0: Yeah, I know. Half an hour. I'll tell the kids to go on and have fun. Be right back, Mrs. Dalrymple. Oh, doormat. Well, welcome.

0: certainly is mighty comfortable here in your living room, Mrs. Dalrymple. But I better get on the job. Mustn't forget what I came for, should I? What about the baby?
1: Baby won't be a bit of trouble, Mr. Gildersleeve. I even leave him alone sometimes with the Duke.
0: The Duke?
1: My dog.
0: Oh, yes. Sounds big. Where is he?
1: Oh, he's in the other room. Look, you can see his nose sticking around the corner. Oh, he's really very, very gentle. Unless, of course, someone tries to molest Baby or me.
0: Oh, well, I'll sit a little further away. Large nose.
1: Now, if you should want to reach me, Mr. Gildersleeve, I'll be at this telephone number.
0: Oh.
1: And if you should want a snack or a glass of water, just go through there to the kitchen.
0: Through there? Well, I wouldn't want to disturb the Duke. Besides, I drank a lot of water down the department this afternoon. Yes, I'm in charge down there. Strange I haven't run into your name in the water department files. Dalrymple. Dalrymple. What's the first name?
1: Well, it's Doris.
0: Doris. Doris Dalrymple. No, I haven't seen it. But then the only names my secretary calls to my attention are the delinquents. Of course, you wouldn't fall into that group.
1: Isn't that cute?
0: What did your husband do, Mrs. Dalrymple?
1: He was a manufacturer.
0: Well, that must have kept him very busy.
1: Yes, it did, Mr. Gildersleeve. Nobody knows better than I do.
0: Well, that's the way it is with a big businessman. Seems he spends more time with his secretary than he does with his wife and family. Very unfortunate situation.
1: Oh, I don't know, Mr. Gildersleeve. I was Mr. Dalrymple's private secretary for 14 years before we were married.
0: Oh. Well, they say nobody knows a man better than a secretary. I'll bet he was a fine man, Mrs. Dalrymple.
1: Oh, yes, we all admired J.W. so. Everybody called him J.W. Such a man of decision.
0: Yes, after 14 years.
1: I was so surprised when he asked me to marry him, Mr. Gildersleeve. I kept repeating it over and over to myself in front of the mirror in the girls' locker room. You, little Doris Pankey, are going to be J.W.'s bride, Mrs. J.W.
0: J.W., and what was his first name?
1: Please, Mr. Gildersleeve, things were never that personal.
0: Oh, sorry. Well, marriage is a very wonderful thing, Mrs. Dalrymple. I hope you were very happy. Elderly man?
1: Well, none of us ever thought of J.W. as being old, and we were divinely happy. Of course, I had to give up my job.
0: Oh, of course.
1: And there were parties, dinners. I was rushed right into the social world. A little secretary. Me. And then?
0: And then?
1: 6 months later.
0: Yes?
1: It was all over so quickly. He died while signing a check.
0: Now, Mrs. Dalrymple. You've been through some nerve-wracking experiences. You need comfort.
1: Do you think so, Mr. Gildersleeve?
0: Do I?
1: Oh, someone in the driveway. Must be my date. I'd better slip into my coat.
0: Oh, coat. Here, I'll help you.
1: All righty.
0: Nice coat. There we are. Oh, missed one of the arms. Up we go again. There. Mrs. Dalrymple, you shouldn't be alone.
1: You've been so kind, Mr. Gildersleeve, and thanks for listening. You've been just peachy.
0: Now, I'm taking a personal interest in all this. What you need is company. A lot of people around you. What about tomorrow night?
1: Tomorrow night?
0: Dinner, just you and me. I know, a quiet little place, good for the nerves.
1: Mr. Gildersleeve, I thought you said a lot of people.
0: Oh,
1: there's my caller. Do I look all right?
0: Let's not answer it. Let's pretend we're not home, huh?
1: Oh, Mr. Gildersleeve, I'll bet you are a lot of fun. Now, I'm sure the baby will be all right, and we'll be back early.
0: Don't worry. Have a good time. Hurry back. Baby's in good hands.
2: Are you sure baby's in good hands, Gildy? hooker, you old goat. I thought you were out with a new client.
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0: The Great Gildersleeve is played by Harold Perry. It is written by John Elliott and Andy White, with music by Jack Meekin. Included in the cast are Walter Tetley, Louise Erickson, Lillian Randolph, Earl Ross, and Richard LeGrand. 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
1: Hey, Molly, it's me. Where are you?
2: Right here, McGee. What's the matter?
1: Are you doing anything?
2: Am I doing anything? I've got a scarf on my head, a mop in one hand, a bucket of soapy water in the other, and a flock of soiled laundry under my arm, and he asked me if I'm doing anything. No, just resting.
1: Oh, here, let me take that stuff.
2: What are you doing?
1: Now, you sit down. Come on now, sit down.
2: Oh, my goodness, this is very thoughtful of you, but really, I have to...
1: I heard a joke down at the Elks Club that I just got to tell you. You can go back to your work in a minute. This is going to kill you, kid. It's the funniest joke I ever heard.
2: Well, by all means, tell it. A funny joke might be very appropriate right now. I can use a laugh.
1: Well, this guy walks into a bar, see, and he sits down on a stool, and... This is a funny story.
2: Well, come on, tell it. I've got work to do.
1: It's so funny. I'm telling you, when I heard this story, I fell right off the edge of the pool table. This guy walked...
2: Well, come on, how does it go?
1: This guy walked...
3: Country boy!
2: In here, Mr. Oldtimer.
3: Hi, daughter. Hi there, Johnny. I can tell by your expression you kids haven't seen your grocery bill yet. What's everybody so happy about?
1: Well, I'm telling a funny story I heard downtown. You can listen, too, if you want to. Look, a guy walks into a bar, see, and he orders a short beer. Well, he looks around, and there sitting next to him is the strangest-looking animal you ever saw. It's almost 15 feet tall.
3: Well, and I'll be dead blamed. Don't tell me it's him. He's back after all these years? Well, I'll be dead blamed. Where was this bar, Johnny?
1: What are you talking about?
3: That strange-looking animal. Must be the same one me and Papa found that Mama insisted we get rid of it after it ate us out of house and home.
2: What strange animal is that, Mr. Oldtimer? You never...
3: Didn't I? It's a long story, kids, but I'll try to make it as short as I can.
1: Oh, now, wait a minute. I'm trying to tell a funny joke here.
2: Well, you can tell it later, McGee. He's got me so curious now, if I don't hear about that strange animal he found, I won't be able to sleep tonight.
1: All right, go ahead, but keep it short, will you, on account of...
3: Well, sir, it all started a long time ago when Papa and Mama were traveling west in a covered wagon headed for California... And all us kids were just kids, kids. It was 1889 B.C., as a matter of fact.
1: B.C.?
3: Before CinemaScope.
1: Oh. Well, get on with it.
3: Well, sir, we were camped for the night at the edge of Lake Hillahockamickahickahickahoopa. That's Iroquois for what the heck was in that drink.
1: Come on, cut it out. Stick to the facts.
3: Well, sir, Papa and I went out to look for some firewood, and there, hiding under a stump, we found the strangest little animal you ever saw. Just a ball of fur with two beady eyes, a curly tail, and webbed feet.
2: Goodness, what was it?
3: No one knew. And since it was such a rare animal, we kids called it a rary.
2: Isn't that cute? Go on.
3: Well, this rary must have had some kind of growing disease. He was a real friendly little critter, but every morning when we took a look at it, it was three times as big and six times as hungry.
2: Heavenly day.
3: To make a long story short, by the end of the week, it was eating three steaks, a bale of hay, 2 gallons of milk, and it was 10 foot tall.
1: Aww.
3: We had to take the top off the covered wagon, because the only way he could ride was standing up.
2: That must have been quite a problem.
3: Well, it had its advantages, too. Ours was probably the only covered wagon in history that wasn't bothered by Indians.
2: I should imagine.
1: Well, get this story over with. What finally happened to this unusual pet of yours?
3: Well, sir, that little rary kept growing and growing and eating and eating. And by the time we got to California, Mama said she'd had enough. We kids just couldn't keep him anymore. So we all had a big farewell party, and Mama and Papa rode the gigantic web-footed rary out to the middle of the Pacific Ocean near some islands where there was plenty to eat and the fishing was good, and they tipped over the boat.
2: Oh?
3: They got back 3 days later, and we haven't seen the Rary since.
1: Way out in the middle of the ocean. They've tipped him out of the boat, huh?
3: Yep. That's why I said it before, and I'll say it again.
1: What's that?
3: It's a long, long way to tip a Rary.
1: Oh!

0: Back to Wistful Vista in a minute.
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3: I said I was sorry, Johnny. Go ahead now. Tell your joke. I got to get on with my grocery route.
4: And I've got housework to do, so come on. How does it go?
5: No kidding. This will murder you. I've heard a lot of funny stories, but this kills me.
4: Hold it. Here's some more audience for you. Come in.
5: Oh, Wally Wimple. Well, come in, Wimp. Come on in, boy.
4: Hello, Mr. Wimple.
6: Hello, folks.
4: Come in. Sit down. McGee's going to tell us a joke.
5: Yeah, this is the funniest gag you ever heard, Wimp.
6: Oh, I love jokes. I haven't heard a good joke in ages.
5: Oh, this will slay you. You see, this guy walks into a...
6: Not since that one about the two cats.
5: Yeah. Well, anyway, this guy walks into a bar, you see, and he orders a short beer, and when he looks around, they're sitting next to him. That's not the joke, Wimp. I haven't told it yet. I just started.
6: I know. I was just thinking about the story about the two cats. Excuse me.
5: Tell it.
6: Hmm?
5: Go on, tell it. Tell the story about the two cats. I'll wait.
6: Oh, you're sure you don't mind? Because you had the floor.
5: No, go ahead. But make it fast, because this is the funniest thing. It's the funniest joke here. I mean, when the guy walks in, you see, he walks into the... Go on, tell yours.
4: Let's hear it, Mr. Wimple, about the two cats.
6: Well, there were two cats sitting in the park, and they were watching a man play tennis. They watched for about 15 minutes, and then one cat turned to the other and said, "My old man's in that racket."
4: Ah, oh, that's a good one.
5: Yeah, that's very funny. Fred Nittany, the guy that I and him had a Savaudeville act together from Starved Rock, Illinois together, used to kill him with that joke in 1916.
4: Oh, yes, Fred Nittany.
5: Yeah.
4: Was that No-Nose Nittany, the man who invented the exploding cigar?
5: Yep.
3: Now, you tell yours, Johnny. I'm dying to hear it.
4: Yeah, go ahead, dearie. We won't interrupt again. How's it start now? This man walks into the bar and he orders a short beer, and sitting on the stool next to him...
7: A little man, 2 feet tall, dressed in the uniform of a full colonel in the British Army.
4: Well, Dr. Gamble...
7: I heard all the laughing as I was passing by and the door was open.
5: Since you can't stand to see anybody having fun, you busted in to see if you could stop us. Is that it, point killer?
4: Oh, McGee, don't be so rude.
5: Well, if everybody's going to tell this joke except me,
7: I'm sorry, McGee, but I happen to have heard the joke before.
5: You have not heard the joke before, too, either.
7: Oh.
5: This is not the same joke you came butting in with.
6: A different joke, Doctor.
7: You mean it isn't the one about the British Army colonel who was 2 feet tall?
5: No.
7: Oh, well, I'm sorry, McGee, really. Go ahead. My apologies for breaking you up.
5: Okay. Now, if you'll just sit down there next to Wimp.
3: What was your joke, Doc? About the British colonel? You say it was 2 feet tall? Say, that's mighty short.
7: No. I'll tell it later. Pipe down. Go ahead, McGee.
5: No. Well, you go first. If everybody's going to be worried about a 2-foot-tall British Army colonel while I'm telling my joke, I may as well not tell it to anyhow, so go ahead.
7: Well, it's really very short. A man walks into a bar, and there, sitting on the counter, is a British Army colonel, 2 feet tall, sipping a brandy and soda. The bartender takes the man's order, turns to the little man on the counter and says, "Say, Colonel, while I'm fixing this guy's drink, why don't you tell him about the time you were in Africa and you got nasty with that witch doctor?"
5: Yeah. Now, everybody ready for the joke?
4: Yes, McGee. Go ahead.
7: Yeah, how'd yours go, McGee?
5: Well, it starts the same as yours. A guy walks into a bar, see, and he orders a short beer. And he looks around, and there sitting next to him is the strangest-looking animal you ever saw. It's almost 15 feet tall. Part snake, part elephant, and it's got bat's wings and a long neck like a giraffe.
7: Yeah, go on.
5: Well, the bartender walks up to this strange-looking creature, and he says...
4: Go on, on, McGee.
5: The bartender's...
4: Oh, dear.
3: Come on, Johnny. What did he say?
7: Yeah, McGee.
4: What'd the bartender say?
5: He says... The bartender walks up to the... He looks at him casually and he says...
4: Yes?
5: What the heck did that bartender say?
4: What? Well, try to remember.
3: Oh, try.
4: Come on, McGee.
3: I am trying, Johnny.
5: All I can think of is cats playing tennis and 2-foot-tall colonels, and if I ever try to tell a joke again, I hope to...

Bibber and Molly will be right back. Let's leave Wistful Vista for a moment and talk about tomorrow night. This is John Wald, and I've got two important reminders for you. The first is that Dragnet, the exciting story of your police force in action, will be heard 1/2 hour earlier beginning tomorrow. It's still the same exciting program, 1/2 hour earlier. The other reminder is about Lux Radio Theater. 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

0: Hey, Molly, wake up, wake up.
1: What?
0: Yeah.
1: For heaven's sake, what's the matter?
0: I got it, I got the ending to that joke. What the bartender said, I got it.
1: Oh, well, thank goodness. What is it?
0: Yeah, well, he took one look at the strange-looking animal that was almost 15 feet tall and was part snake, part elephant, and had bat's wings and a long neck like a giraffe, and he says, oh, it's you. You're late tonight. He left here an hour ago.
1: Is that it?
0: Yeah. Well, don't you get it, kiddo?
1: No, but I'm glad you did. Now, maybe I can get some sleep.
0: Yeah. Good night.
1: Good night, all.
2: 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This is John Wald, inviting you to be with us again tomorrow night to hear Mr. McGee straighten out Mrs. McGee on Robert's Rules of Order. Good night.

Jell-O presents The Bob Hope Show, transcribed direct from Hollywood with Les Brown and his band of renown. For Jell-O, yours truly, Bill Goodwin. Our singing star, Margaret Whiting. Our special guest, William Bendix. And here he is, Bob Hope.

Thank you very, very much. Ladies and gentlemen, and also Bill Goodwin, here I am back again selling those six delicious flavors. Yes, sir, Jell-O may be a dessert to you, but it's been like a mother to me. By the way, Crosby's memoirs are running in the Saturday Evening Post. It's a story of his success as a singer. At first, they were going to publish it in True Crime Confession. Tommy Manville is going to write his memoirs in 12 chapters printed on rice paper with white satin covers. The name of the book is Did I Skip Anyone? No, but I get most of my news out of the fan magazines. They give you the real inside on Hollywood. I've read quite a few interesting articles lately, like Is Johnny Ray Really Betty Davis with 5 o'clock Shadow by Tallulah Bankhead? Or Why I Love Orson Welles by Orson Welles? Or Inside Lassie by John Gunther? But now that I've paid my income tax, I'm going down to Palm Springs and try and get a little color back. During the winter here, everyone in Hollywood goes down to Palm Springs. Gary Cooper drives down weekends, Lana Turner flies, and Sinatra commutes back and forth by slingshot. Kirk Douglas goes down there to dodge the rainstorms. Kirk hates rain. When the cleft in his chin fills up, it pulls his face out of shape. I've had a little home down there for years in Palm Springs. That's the way I've been paying for it. I got my house a little cheaper because it's in a windy section where there's a lot of sandstorms. There's only one inconvenience about it. When I invite guests down to the place, I have to get there 2 days ahead of them and look for it with a bulldozer. Palm Springs isn't really expensive. I had a steak dinner down there, and the price was about the same as Los Angeles. In fact, it was a dollar less than we paid for Los Angeles. But it's pretty down there in the desert. Of course, it's beautiful here in Hollywood now. Spring is the time of the year when everything opens up, everything but the Hollywood freeway. What, are you all pedestrians? It's spring in New York, too. The other day, Fred Allen changed the bags under his eyes to gabardine. And around the White House, spring is in the air, and so are the golf balls. Ike's golf balls have accidentally hit so many people that the new song around the White House is, Don't Let the Stars Get in Your Eyes.

LLO. Now, ladies and gentlemen, for the benefit of those of you who are sleeping, I'll repeat that message once again. Now's the time for Jell-O. Now's the time for Jell-O. Such a delicious, shimmering dish is J-E-L-L-O.

0: Well, ladies and gentlemen, Bob is always involved in some new venture, so it was no surprise when Margaret Whiting and I dropped in at his home this morning. We found Bob alone in his living room working hard on a speech.
1: Oh, thank you. Thank you. Oh, thank you very much. Please, not two of them. No, not three of them. I don't deserve it. Oh, this is too much. Four of them, all for me?
0: Hey, what's going on, Bob?
1: Oh, I'm rehearsing for the Academy Awards tomorrow night.
2: Bob, don't tell us you expect to win an award.
1: Are you kidding? Why not? Why not? Stranger things have happened.
0: Name one.
1: That's no way to talk to the man who signs the checks, you crazy, mixed-up, unemployed kid.
2: Bob, I think it's wonderful that you're going to be the master of ceremonies at the Academy Award presentation tomorrow night. Gee, you must be thrilled.
1: Yes, Maggie. I've been MC at the Academy Awards in other years, and it certainly is an experience. I can't describe what it's like to hand those Oscars to the winners.
0: Well, you mean, Bob, you feel a deep satisfaction, an inner glow?
1: Well, it's more than a glow. I burn up.
0: Well, Rob, if it bothers you too much, I'll be glad to take over tomorrow night.
1: Down, Bill, down. I love presenting the awards. The lights, the glamour, the crowds, that's for me. I'll be signing hundreds of autographs. Of course, you have to be careful what you sign. I wrote my name for somebody last year and got into a lot of trouble.
2: Well, how come?
1: Well, once you join the wax, they hate to let you go. They finally decided to let me go, but it was too late. I liked it. I loved it.
0: Well, excuse me, but what's this hanging up here, Bob? You bought a full dress suit, huh?
1: No, Bill, I just borrowed it from the Paramount Wardrobe Department.
0: Well, isn't it a little old-fashioned?
1: Oh, of course not. You know how much they think of me over at Paramount. They wouldn't send me anything that was out of date.
2: Wait a minute, there's a note here in this pocket.
1: A note? What does it say?
2: Have these pressed and returned to Mr. Rudolph Valentino.
1: I wondered why a camel whip came with it. You know, Margaret, way back when I first came to Hollywood, I was Master of Ceremonies at the Academy Award.
2: That first Academy Award ceremony you attended must have been quite an event in your life.
1: Oh, yes, that was back in 1940, and what a night. I was so nervous I could hardly get the studs in my shirt front. I finally got my evening clothes on, and by the time I was so late, I had to dash out of the house. I'll never forget it. I ran out in the street looking for a cab. Taxi!
3: Hop in! Anytime you want a cab, Bill Bendix is here to serve you.

0: Where to, buddy?
1: Oh, Grandma's Chinese Theater, and step on it. I'm in a hurry.
0: Well, I'm sorry, buddy. We got a speed limit in California, 30 miles an hour.
1: Yeah, but you're doing 60 right now.
0: Well, they can't pinch me here. I'm on the sidewalk.
1: Never mind the jokes. Just take me where I want to go, will you?
0: Ah, you're like all the rest of them. Nobody cares about the guy sitting up here driving the cab. I'm nothing.
1: Now, look.
0: Other people live, go to big parties, not me. Other guys ride in the back seat there with pretty girls, not me. My only share of life is what I can see through my rear-view mirror.
1: Well, that ought to be pretty good.
0: Yeah, come to think of it, it's not bad. But honest, buddy, driving a cab in this town ain't exactly a picnic.
1: Oh, what do you mean?
0: Well, for one thing, the smog is murder. Like, last night I pulled up and double parked.
1: Well, what's wrong with that?
0: On top of another car.
1: Yeah, the smog is pretty bad. On a clear day, you can feel your way to any part of town.
0: But I don't get sore when a pedestrian crosses in front of the cab. I just count 10.
1: You do?
0: Yeah, and when I finish counting, I go after him.
1: Look, will you just drive, please? I'm late now.
0: Okay. Hey, what's the idea of the fancy clothes? Full dress suit, tails, white carnation, gloves.
1: Pretty nice, huh?
0: Yeah. I had to look twice to see if you were breathing. What line of business you in, buddy?
1: Well, what business would you say I was in?
0: Well, you got a kind of a shifty look in your eyes. Lips are kind of thin. Whatever you're doing, it ain't on the level.
1: I am an actor.
0: What did I tell you? Are you in pictures?
1: That's right, but I haven't made any pictures yet. I've only been out here from the East a short time.
0: I suppose you're a native son already.
1: Well, almost. I've had the hair on my chest dyed blonde. And I'm having Cadillac fins put on my surfboard. Which way is Muscle Beach?
0: How is it working in the picture studios with all them pretty dames?
1: Oh, they don't mean anything to me. No. Dorothy L'Amour, Jane Russell, Virginia Mayo. They're just faces to me.
0: Just faces.
1: Yeah, I'm having my eyes checked in the morning.
0: You know, it's wonderful meeting a movie actor.
1: Oh, what do you mean?
0: Well, that's my ambition, too. I studied acting for years, but they told me you can't get anywhere with a homely kisser.
1: They did?
0: Yeah. I'm sure glad I met you.
1: I don't mind you hurting my feelings, but think what you're doing to Max Factor. Now, will you step on it? I gotta get to Grandma's Chinese.
0: Yeah, well, relax. You'll get there. You know, I studied the Stanislavski method of acting.
1: Mm-hmm.
0: You just think what you want to be, and that's what you are.
1: That's what you are?
0: Yeah, sure. Like right now, I want to be a boat, so I am a boat. I'm a great big boat with big white sails.
1: Watch where you're going, or you'll get your rudder knocked off.
0: Oh, don't worry. I got a safety record that goes back 5 years.
1: What does that mean?
0: Well, just what it says. For 5 whole years now, every day, I've had an accident.
1: Keep your mind on your driving. I got to get to Grauman's Theater.
0: Say, what's going on down there?
1: Well, don't you read the papers? Tonight, they're giving out the Academy Awards in 1940.
0: The Academy Awards. How about that? But soft! What light through yonder window
1: breaks. It's too late. The nominations are closed. It's too late.
0: I recite that to my girl Hortense, and she says I'm great. Well, you can't blame a guy for trying.
2: You're telling me.
0: You're going to get one of them Oscars, I suppose.
1: No, right? I'm almost certain to get an Oscar, because tonight I have 2 very good chances.
0: 2 chances? How do you mean?
1: Well, I can either slip one under my coat or steal one later out of a parked car. No, I'm not up for an award tonight. I'm the master of ceremonies. I tell the jokes.
0: Oh, how does a guy like you get jobs in pictures?
1: Well, you have to be at the right place at the right time. For instance, I'm going to a party later tonight at a big producer's house, and I expect to land a part in one of the top pictures of the year.
0: No kidding.
1: Yeah, this picture can't miss. It's called Frankenstein Chops Up the Ape Man, Sets Fire to the Batman, and Stuffs the Wolf Man Down the Garbage Disposal.
0: That sounds exciting.
1: Yeah, it's a remake of Little Women.
0: Well, here's Grandma's Chinese. I'll pull around the stage door.
1: Well, it's been nice talking to you.
0: Yeah, same here. Fare is $1.60.
1: I'm in a hurry. Here's a $5 bill. Keep the change.
0: Oh, gee, thanks. That's a... Hey, wait a minute. This is a phony. It says on the back of it, stage money.
1: I told you I was an actor. So long, Chop.
0: do you like that louse giving me stage money? I should have known it was a phony. Look at the picture on it. Instead of Abraham Lincoln, it's Zsa Zsa Gabor wearing a beard. Come back here, you thief! Come back!
1: Here's an introduction by Les Brown and the boys to a very beautiful number, Pretend, and done by our Lady of Song, Miss Maggie Whiting.

0: Say, Bob, I got a wonderful idea. Putting commercials on police radio calls. Now, wouldn't that be great for Jell-O salads?
1: Hey, Bill, that's a crazy idea. Jell-O salad commercials on the police radio calls. How would it sound?
0: Well, I was hoping you'd ask. Now, let's do it and see how it sounds. You start.
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2: 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Calling car 10, there's a fire at the corner of 18th and Center. Get over there right away with some marshmallows. Treats for everybody.
0: And girls, if you want a treat for everybody, whip up a Jell-O salad. They're simple to prepare, yet they always make a hit. Have you served a Jell-O salad lately? Well, you should. So pick up several boxes of Jell-O at your grocer's and treat the family to a tasty, colorful Jell-O salad tomorrow. And now, let's continue our story of that night 13 years ago in 1940, when Bob was first Master of Ceremonies at the Academy Awards. After the presentation of the awards, Bob was invited to a party at the home of an important Hollywood producer.
4: Hey, driver.
5: Yeah?
4: That's the house right there in the corner, the big one that's all lit up.
5: Oh, yeah, okay. Buddy, the fare is now $12.80, and this time I want it in real money.
4: I told you I wasn't trying to cheat you. That stage money was just a gag. I knew you'd be waiting for me when I came out of the theater.
5: Does your eye feel better?
4: Yeah, the beefsteak helped a lot. Now, just wait for me, and don't worry about your dough. You'll get it.
5: All I gotta say is that fare better be paid.
4: Is that all you ever think about?
5: Buddy, I need every cent I can get. I'm a Democrat.
4: Oh, that's too bad. You'd sure look cute with Mamie Bangs. Just wait for me. I'll be out in a little while.
5: No, don't worry. I'll be here, and the meter will be clicking away, too. It'll be playing our song. And don't take too long in there. I got a date with my girl, Hortense.
6: Good evening, sir.
4: Oh, good evening.
6: Do you have an invitation, sir? What name shall I say?
4: Oh, Hope. Bob Hope from Paramount Pictures.
6: Oh, yes. I saw your last picture, sir.
4: You did?
6: Yes. Are you sure you have an invitation?
4: Look, of course I have. If you'll just wait a minute, I'll run...
7: Bob, come right in. Nice to have you here for my party.
4: Oh, thanks, C.B. I thought you'd want to discuss the part you're giving me in your new picture.
7: Later, Bob, later. Just everybody in Hollywood is here tonight.
4: Gee. Boy, this is quite a party. I see Gloria Swanson over there.
7: Yes, that's Gloria. Why, Bob, look, did she win an Oscar?
4: No, that's Mickey Rooney.
7: Bob, here's somebody I'd like you to meet. A very important man. A famous British producer, J. Arthur Lank.
4: Oh, well, I'm very happy to know you, J. Arthur Lank.
8: How'd you do?
7: Bob, J. Arthur is over here studying American film methods.
8: Rather. I expect to go back to England in a fortnight.
4: Wouldn't you be more comfortable taking a ship?
8: That is funny. It's two.
4: When you get to Pasadena, slow down for the grade crossing. Well, what do you think of our country, J. Arthur? Do you like American girls?
8: Oh, no. I find our British women more attractive. They're so delightfully bony.
4: Bony?
8: Yes. Makes them easier to find in the fog.
4: Now I know why there'll always be in England. Well, it's been awfully nice meeting you, J. Arthur Lank.
8: No, thank you.
7: Bob, there's someone here I want you to meet.
4: Oh, C.B., about that part in your new picture. I'm sure I can handle it.
7: Later, Bob. Right now, I've got a nice surprise for you. I want you to meet our new French star, Denise Duval. Denise, permettez-moi présenter Monsieur Bob Hope.
9: Enchanté. Hello. Hello.
10: Vous et moi, nous travaillons dans un cinéma bientôt ensemble, n'est-ce pas? Et... que pensez-vous, monsieur?
9: Oh, alors.
1: Say, you're one of the better type payments on the Marshall Plan, aren't you? You know, you and I could have a lot of fun together.
10: Pardon, monsieur, je ne comprends pas.
1: Don't you even know one word of English?
10: Oui, monsieur.
1: You know one word? What is it?
10: No.
1: Well, that ended that.
7: Bob, Denise speaks English quite well. She was just kidding.
10: Ah, oui, monsieur Hope. You know, just looking at you makes me homesick.
1: Really?
10: Oui. You make me think of Pierre, whom I left behind in Paris.
1: Oh, your husband?
10: No, my French poodle.
9: Hello.
10: Au revoir, monsieur Hope.
1: Au revoir.
7: Bob, would you like a drink?
1: No, thanks. I wanted to talk to you about the part in your picture, C.B.
7: Oh, let's do that later, Bob.
1: But I can't stay very long, C.B. I've got a cab waiting outside.
7: Oh, let him wait. There are so many interesting people here you haven't met. Now, this fellow coming toward us is the famous Italian director, Vittorio Vittorio.
11: Buongiorno.
7: Bob, Vittorio's new picture has a wonderful story. Tell him the plot, Vittorio.
11: Sì. Questa picture, Gumbago, mezzo dentro il ristorante Villanova. E ci sta nice people. Mr. Scacciavorta, Butch Dallagaba, Malatesta, e pure Mr. Smith.
1: Well, I...
11: Scusate. 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E questa è la plot da storia.
1: Oh, gee, that's a wonderful plot. And I've got a good title for your picture. You can call it Come Back, Little Pizza.
11: Arrivederci, Gumba.
9: Hello.
1: You've been well, Vittoria. Take two meatballs out of petty cash on the way. Now, C.B., I don't want to press you about the part in your picture, but if you could just let me know how I stand.
7: Well, Bob, this is a very big picture, so we have to go carefully.
12: Don't try to stop me, buddy. I'm coming in here.
7: Pardon me, Bob. There's some commotion at the door. What's going on?
12: Well,
7: here?
12: I don't want to break up your party, mister, but I'm looking for a deadbeat, a chiseler, a crook.
7: Well, I'm sure they're all here. We've got dozens of each.
12: I'm trying to find a guy with a funny profile. He looks like somebody tried to push his face under a door.
9: Hello.
1: Oh, C.B., This is only my cab driver. I can straighten him right out.
12: Oh, you better pay me, buddy, or I'll straighten you out. Come on. I got a date with Hortense.
1: Now, do you have to embarrass me in front of all my friends? Can't we go outside and talk about this?
12: No, I'm tired of talking. I want to see something green, and I don't mean your eyeball. The meter on my cab says $14.95, and I want it.
1: $14.95? Okay, here you are. Here's $15 for you.
12: What? $15? I've been hacking you around all night, sitting out in the cold hour after hour, and all I get is a lousy 5-cent tip. Is that fair?
1: Who said it's a tip? I want my change.
12: That rips it. That tears it. I thought I met all the creeps, but you know what you are, mister. You're the champion phony of Hollywood.
1: Yeah, when did Crosby resign? Now, you got your money, so go on. Get out of here.
12: Okay, I'm going.
7: Just a minute. Don't go. I've been studying you. Has anyone ever told you have a very distinctive personality?
12: Well, a few guys tried, but I laid them out with a beer bottle.
7: I'm always on the lookout for unusual types, and I'd like to talk to you. As a matter of fact, I'm casting a big picture right now, and I might be able to use you.
1: C.B., you're not thinking of giving my part to this ape.
12: Just a minute, Buster. Who are you calling an ape? I'm proud of my kisser.
1: You're proud?
12: Yes. I'll have you know I was the only kid in my neighborhood that was prematurely ugly.
1: C.B., I won't let you do this. You're making a mistake. You can't take a cab driver off the street and make an actor out of him.
7: Now, Bob, I think I know what I'm doing.
1: But this guy's never been in a picture. What does he know about romance or how to play love scenes?
7: You know, Bob, you used to be a bus driver.
1: Yeah, but I made a lot of stops. Besides, C.B., I've had experience. I spent years on the stage.
12: What has that got to do with it?
1: Everything. On the stage, you learn how to act. You move around gracefully. Be fluid.
12: That's a cinch.
1: A cinch?
12: Certainly. I've been fluid every Saturday night for 15 years.
7: Oh, that was good.
12: Was it?
7: He has a sense of humor, too. What's your name, young fellow?
12: Bill Bendix.
7: I'm giving you the part. Bob, I'm sorry, but I can't use you.
1: Oh, this is the most outrageous thing I ever heard of, hiring a cab driver over me, an established actor. You just wait, C.B. A year from now, I'll be a big star, and this Bendix guy will be nothing. That's what I give him. 1 year. A year from now...
0: There you are, Mr. Bendix. Your top hat, cane, and gloves.
5: Thank you, Stevens. I'll be late tonight.
0: I know, sir. I hope you win one of this year's awards.
5: Oh, thank you, Stevens. One can only do one's best.
0: Good night, sir.
5: Oh, what a delightful evening. Oh, taxi! Taxi! Take me to Grammer's Chinese Theater, driver, and hurry.
1: Okay, keep your shirt on. I'll get you there.
5: Oh, no, don't tell me. It's not you.
1: That's right.
5: It's even the same cab. You got my job, my cab. Oh, this is the best laugh I've had in years.
1: Go ahead and laugh. I'm happy.
10: Kiss me, Robert, honey.
5: Wait a minute. Who's that?
1: Who do you think? Hortense.
5: Go on.
1: All thanks for the memory. Thanks to Bill Bendix. A lot of wonderful people for helping us out tonight. You know, ladies and gentlemen, one of the terrible things about World War II was that it left us with a dandy little firecracker known as the atom bomb. And we're not the only ones who have it. The plain facts of life at this time are that long-range enemy bombers could get over our cities in a matter of hours. And unless we're on guard, they could land a sneak punch and maybe even force us to throw in the towel. To protect against this, the Air Defense Command has formed the Ground Observer Corps. This is a national civilian organization of more than 200,000 volunteers working on a 24-hour-a-day basis. Each man and woman contributing about 4 hours a week of their spare time. Air defense is not a responsibility that can be handled entirely by the military alone. We must help. If you have any time at all for this very important work, contact your nearest civil defense organization. Ladies and gentlemen, the cast of characters in the Kremlin may come and go, but the melody of hate lingers on. As long as this is true, vigilance has to be the watchword for every freedom-loving person. Serving with the Ground Observer Corps is one way to be vigilant, not only for yourself, but for your family, your friends, and all the things that add up to make America. Thank you.
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0: 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William Bendix can be seen in The Life of Riley on NBC television. 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

0: And now here are the stars of our show, speaking for Glamourine.
1: I stopped in the lobby for our mail. Seems to be a letter here from your mother, postcard from Helen.
2: Here, quit reading my mail. Give me that, you.
1: I always read other people's postcards.
2: Honestly. Oh, Helen says Bill painted the garage. Bobby has chicken pox. Oh, listen, remember we took her some Glamourine and we stopped to see her?
1: Yeah.
2: Well, she just can't get over it. She used it for her spring cleaning, and she says her rugs never looked better. The dirt just vanished.
1: Oh, just the way we said it would, huh?
2: Oh, she said the minute Bill saw it, the Glamourine vanished.
1: What?
2: She says you bragged so much about cleaning our car upholstery with Glamourine.
1: Yeah.
2: That Bill grabbed it and used it for their car. She says, I went right out and bought the giant 98-cent pint free with a giant quart. Couldn't believe I got both for $1.89.
1: Well, I can believe she got them both for $1.89, but I can't believe she got all that on a postcard.
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1: Come on.
2: Just a minute. I've got to find my hat.
1: Darling, you don't need a hat. It's a beautiful day.
2: I have to wear a hat. It doesn't seem right not to wear one. I wouldn't go to a funeral without one.
1: Well, we're not going to a funeral. Mm. The lawyer is just reading a will.
2: Well, I need a hat. Oh, here it is.
1: Will of a second cousin you didn't even remember and who died last year.
2: Well,
1: so, frankly, I don't know why we
2: I'm ready. Come on. Now. Is Betsy with Aunt Effie?
1: Look, let it go. Come on. Now, we are due there at 9 o'clock sharp.
2: I can't let a phone just ring. Oh. I have no sense. Hello?
1: Well, we'll be late. We always are to everything. I never knew
2: it's long to... Hello? Yes, well, for goodness sakes, Aunt Mary.
1: Oh, look, tell her we don't know anything yet. We'll call her back.
2: Well, how are you? Well, we're just on our way to the lawyers now, Aunt Mary.
1: Yeah.
2: No, we don't know what Larissa's will says at all. Well, we've been in Boston a week, but this is the first... What? Oh,
1: honey,
2: I'm sorry to hear that.
1: What?
2: Oh, honestly.
1: What happened? What's the matter now?
2: Yes, a windstorm blew a big branch right off that lovely old walnut tree in the front yard.
1: Oh, for Pete's sake. We are due there at 9 o'clock.
2: Uh-huh.
1: It is now 9:10.
2: Yeah.
1: Tell her we'll call her back tonight when we know something.
2: Sure.
1: Honey, what is she going on
2: about? The old China turkey platter that she claims Larissa made off with, 25 years
1: ago. What is she on that again? Look, tell her we haven't been to Larissa's house. We don't know where the platter is. We'll let her know.
2: We'll call you back tonight. We know more about everything.
1: Yeah, goodbye.
2: Yeah, I'll ask about the turkey platter.
1: Yeah.
2: Goodbye, Aunt Mary. Oh, dear.
1: Oh, boy.
2: Now, wait a minute.
1: What are you doing now?
2: This won't take me a second. Just a second.
1: What are you making the bed for? That's what maids are for in a hotel. You're in a hotel.
2: I never know what to do about making my bed in a hotel. I never know whether to make it so the maid thinks I'm a good housekeeper or whether to leave it so she thinks I'm used to having a maid.
1: Will you tell me what you care about
2: never
1: what she
2: mind.
1: Thinks? Come on!
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3: And this is Mr. Cyrus Sprague, who represents Chaucer College.
2: How do you do?
3: I asked Mr. Sprague to be with us at the reading of the will for reasons that will shortly become apparent.
2: You mean my cousin left her estate to a college instead of to a relative?
1: Dear, please, now let Mr. Cole...
3: Rather than answer your question directly, I think it would be better if I proceed with the reading of the will after a brief summary of the situation since the death of Mrs. Cummins, which occurred in August 6, 1957.
2: Oh, it's Mother's birthday. I'm sorry. Go on, Mr. Cole.
3: The deceased was known to have inherited a sizable fortune, we might say, from her husband. Yet after her death, no will was found. She was known to be quite a recluse, seldom venturing out of her house, which was subsequently discovered to be in a rather, shall I say, deplorable state.
2: Well, I know you told us about the 14-player piano she'd collected and the newspapers and the rubbish all over the house, Mr. Cole. I can't tell you how sorry I am. The family feels terrible about it. because I can assure you everybody else in the family is an excellent housekeeper. If anything, we're all too fussy.
1: Dear,
2: I know
1: Mr.
2: that.
1: Mr. Cole is simply stating the facts,
2: I don't want him to think we're all terrible housekeepers in the family.
1: Darling, he's not taking sides or criticizing. He's merely bringing us up to date.
2: Well, I just don't...
3: Yes, exactly. In the months that followed, the contents of the house were examined.
2: Did they find a lovely old child?

0: Better proceed directly with the reading of what has now been authenticated, the last will and testament of the deceased. I, Larissa May Cummins, being of sound and disposing mind and memory, do hereby make, publish, and declare this as my last will and testament. In witness whereof, I have hereunto subscribed my name this 25th day of April in the year 1955. Well, there you are.
1: That is incredible.
2: I don't think I even understood it, all that legal language.
1: Well, now, wait a minute. What she did, now, correct me if I'm wrong, Mr. Cole. She left her house and 15 acres of land and 27 cats to her remaining relative or relatives who would live in this house and take care of the 27 cats.
2: I thought Mr. Cole said she left $500,000.
0: That is correct. Your husband omitted the money.
1: Look, I wouldn't live anywhere and take care of 27 cats for $500,000,000. What's the matter with this woman?
2: Well, now, wait a minute, dear. Do I understand correctly that if none of the relatives wish to do this, that everything goes to the college that Mr. Sprague here represents?
0: That is correct, providing Chaucer College cares for the 27 cats lovingly and tenderly until their natural death.
1: Well, it looks to me, Mr. Sprague, as though Chaucer College just got itself a hunk of property plus 27 cats.
2: Well, now, just a minute. If there are 8 relatives to be considered, dear, well, somebody might want to do it, you know.
1: Look here, Wilbur.
2: I'm one of the heirs here. I don't like the way you just go handing it to Mr. Sprague.
0: Oh, Mr. Sprague merely represents the interests of the college.
1: What's the matter with you?
2: Well, $500,000 is $500,000.
1: Look, you're going to move to Boston and live in this ramshackle house and take care of 27 cats?
2: $500,000 is $500,000.
3: May I say something?
1: Yes, I wish you would, Mr. Sprague. You haven't said anything so far. I wish you'd say something to get my wife out of dreamland here.
3: Yeah, Mr. Cole did not mention that there was another will that was uncovered, dated previously to this one. In that, Mrs. Cummins left everything to Chaucer College, which we feel indicates her true wishes and desires. This later will was, perhaps, we feel, prompted by some, let us say, human feeling for revenge. Or perhaps it merely represented a humorous side of her character.
2: What do you mean, revenge?
1: He means that Larissa was mad at the family anyhow.
2: She's the one who stole the turkey platter when Grandfather died, and it should have been Aunt Mary's. And that's why nobody spoke to her for 25 years. She didn't speak to them either.
3: Exactly. That's why I say...
1: Just a minute, Mr. Sprague. Now, look, if I may interrupt. Mr. Sprague is trying to say that Larissa was just getting back at the family by dangling $500,000 at them. Same time they had to move here and take care of the cats together.
2: I know what he was saying. I know what he is saying. His college wants to do us out of the estate.
3: Well, now, I wouldn't put it that way.
2: Well, what way would you put it, Mr. Sprague?
1: Honey.
2: Well, I just... $500,000 is $500,000.
3: Of course it is. Of course it is. But divided up among a group of people, it is not $500,000. However, let us look at it this way. With the additional 15 acres of the estate, which adjoins Chaucer College, we would be able to erect a fine new auditorium, subsidized by the bequest. Think of it, an auditorium, where the fine, eager, brilliant, grasping minds of our students, our American youth, will be able to hear the finest music, the great speakers of our day. We owe it. We owe it to our young people to give them every possible advantage. We must all make sacrifices for the next generation, which will be governing our country. Now, let me put it this way. Take care of the young in your nest, and they'll come home to roost.
2: Well, let me put it this way, Mr. Sprague. You are counting your chickens before they are hatched.
4: Well, all I can say is, it's just all too exciting for words. It's $500,000.
2: And a house and 15 acres of land, Aunt Effie.
1: Oh, and 27 cats. You keep forgetting the cats.
2: I don't know what's the matter with you.
1: I don't know what's the matter with you.
2: Couldn't you see that Mr. Sprague was trying to persuade me to persuade all the heirs to the estate to renounce our claims and make a grand gesture of letting the college get it?
1: Yes, and what else can you do? Now, we went over the list of relatives. They are either too sick, they're too old, or too far away, or too something. There wasn't one that we thought could or would move into Larissa's house and take care of any 27 cats.
4: Well, I like cats, but I must say, 27 does seem like too much of a good thing. However, for $500,000, you could put up with an awful lot.
1: Whoever does it, Aunt Effie's got to completely pull up stakes and live in that house until the last one of those cats has died a natural death.
4: Oh, my goodness, sounds like something you'd read in a story.
1: Boy, you'll pardon my speaking your family, dear, but that cousin Larissa sounds like a real crackpot.
4: That's a lot of money.
1: You'd pay inheritance tax on it, don't forget. You couldn't live in that house of hers without fixing it up, and...

0: Look, a person would be an idiot to do
1: even... $500,000 is a lot of money.
2: How long do cats live?
1: We had one at home that lived 18 years, but that's unusual. Anywhere from 5 to 10, I'd say, ordinarily, and cats are not a lot of work.
2: No,
1: of course, you've
2: got
1: to feed them, but they keep themselves clean.
3: Yeah. And they're fun to play with.
0: Where did you come from?
3: Under the bed.
0: Look, you get out from there, will you? Now...
3: Oh, Mommy, please, it would be just wonderful to have 27 cats.
2: Well, Mother's thinking about it, dear.
0: Thinking about it?
1: $500,000 is a lot of money.
4: We'll return to the couple next door in just a moment.
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0: Put your things in the suitcase. Come on, hurry up.
2: I should think it would be far better to stay one more day and...
0: We are going home now, this minute. Look, I've been down to the desk. I paid the bill. I told the bell captain to send a boy up for the bags in exactly 15 minutes. That was 12 minutes ago, so you got 3 minutes left.
2: I cannot pack a suitcase rushing so frantically. Don't know you are ramming everything up.
0: Come on, now.
2: I'm just not going to get...
1: Well, I'm all ready to leave. Goodness knows I just threw things in the suitcase. Why all this mad rush?
0: We are going home. Now, Betsy, don't forget your doll, honey.
2: I don't know why you should get so excited. I didn't even imply that we should pull up stakes and move here to Boston. All I said was we should at least give it some thought. I mean, it's...
0: Look, I don't need to think twice about spending the best years of my life playing nursemaid to a bunch of mangy cats, and if you want to, you'd better get yourself another husband. Only make sure he's not marrying you for your money.
2: Thank you. I think I could still catch a husband without having to have money.
0: I will never take care of 27...
1: Oh, dear, money. I can just see this is going to cause a lot of trouble.

The Couple Next Door is written by Peg Lynch and stars Peg Lynch and Alan Bunce, with Margaret Hamilton, Francie Myers, Raymond Bramley, and John Borough, and is produced by Walter Hart. This is Stuart Metz, inviting you to listen again Monday for The Couple Next Door.

0: Hello?
1: Yeah, this is Ratty. No, we can't come all the way over to your house to count if I'm saving gasoline. I'll tell you what you do. You walk over here and visit with us a while, and then later I'll drive you home. Goodbye now.
2: The Life of Riley, a half hour with radio's newest and friendliest family, and starring William Bendix as Riley.

0: Friends, we're happy to have with us tonight as we meet the Riley family and hope that listening to their problems may help you to forget some of your own. One problem that the Riley family have solved, in common with millions of other American families, is how to best serve in the national war effort. Every week, the Rileys buy war bonds, and they're going to keep on buying war bonds and more war bonds until Johnny comes marching home. Well, the Rileys are on the move again. Or rather, they will be as soon as they can find another place to live. The apartment they've been renting in Los Angeles must be vacated by the end of the week. And while breadwinning father has been hard at work in his defense job, Mom has been out house hunting all day, unsuccessfully. It's 6 o'clock and just about time for dinner.
1: Oh, Junior, I wish you wouldn't do your homework on the dining room table.
2: Did you have homework when you were a little girl?
1: Of course.
2: I bet your teacher didn't pile it on the way mine does.
1: Seems like all I ever did was homework.
2: Were you good at arithmetic?
1: Oh, pretty good.
2: Then how much would it cost to ship a carload of soft coal 900 miles if the freight rate is 15 cents a cubic yard less 2% for cash?
3: Junior, your hands clean. Your father will be home any minute now.
2: I'm sure they're clean. But what's the answer, Mom?
3: Now, Sonny, homework's your problem. Having dinner ready when your father comes home is my problem. You notice that my problem's been solved.
2: Well, that's because you haven't got my teacher. If one fork was out of place, you'd make you set the table 100 times. Oh, Mom, I'm sick of school. Can I quit, huh, Ma?
3: What? Quit school at 11 years of age?
2: I wish they'd draft me.
3: Now hurry and get your books off the table. Your pop's coming now.
4: Oh, sure was hot in the plant today.
3: Well, this stove I've got here isn't any cooling system.
4: Hello, Ma. How's about little kid?
3: I don't mind, Riley.
4: There. Now you don't have to pin up Charlie Boyer's picture on the wall.
2: Hiya, Pop.
4: Hello, Junior. Go wash your hands.
2: Oh.
4: How can any boy's hands get so black doing homework?
2: I was trying to figure out how much it cost to ship a carload of soft coal.
4: Oh, no wonder your hands are so black. Next time, try the same lesson with soap.
2: All right.
3: Riley, what do you got in that long package?
4: This? Oh, this is a surprise.
2: Is it for me, Pop? A baseball bat, huh?
4: To me, baseball is a gruesome subject. The Dodgers lost today.
2: Well, what is it, huh, Pop?
4: This package contains what is probably one of the most great ideas your old man ever had. And that's saying plenty.
3: Oh, thank goodness they haven't ration conceit, or you'd be speechless.
4: I give you facts and you call it conceit. A prophet is without profit in his own home. And it's even worse when he's renting. Junior, I'll show you what's in the package later.
3: Oh, you look tired, Riley. How did things go today?
4: Well, I had a very tough...
3: Well, that's fine. I had an awful day. I went from real estate agency to real estate agency. There's just no place to live in the whole state.
4: Now, don't you worry, Mom. We ain't going to be homeless.
3: What? Did you get wind of an empty flat?
4: We are going to live in style.
2: Where, Pop?
4: I'll tell you all about it after grub.
3: Dinner. Riley... The last time you had that look in your eyes was in St. Louis. We ended up living in a trailer right behind a brewery.
4: Well, of course, maybe the view wasn't so good, but the air was intoxicating.
3: Riley, what have you got up your sleeve?
4: I am not at liberty to divulge details until after we grub at dinner.
3: Well, I'm not in the mood to coax you. Dinner's ready for wash-up.
4: Where's Ellie?
3: Eloise won't be home to dinner.
2: She's rehearsing with that corny dramatic class.
4: Oh, I suppose it's going to be late again. A girl of 16 has got no right being out after dark alone.
3: Your daughter's not alone. She's with that nice boy who lives down the street.
4: Oh, that nice boy. I've talked with that boy. I'd rather she was alone. Some boy. 20 years old and smokes.
2: Pop, I heard you say you smoke when you're 12.
4: Yes, but I didn't inhale. I did not smoke. Well, maybe once, but my old man gave me a good licking, and I deserved it. And that's what you'll get if I catch you smoking.
2: Don't worry, Pop. You won't catch me.
4: That's fine. Well, what's about dinner? What's holding it up?
3: You, Riley. At least when you're making a speech on the evil of smoking, take the cigar out of your mouth. As soon as you wash your hands, you can sit down.
4: My hands are clean, but I'll wash them just to set you an example, Junior. Boy, we sure turning our planes now. We rolled off six today. never seen the bus so crowded like it was tonight.
3: Hmm. What'd you say, Riley?
4: I said the bus was certainly crowded tonight. Two old ladies had to stand up all the way home.
3: Why didn't you get up and give them your seat?
4: Well, there was only one seat and two ladies. I didn't want to create any ill feeling between them.
3: Junior, in spite of what your father says, you should always give your seat to a lady.
2: Okay, but if she's a whack, she's got to race me for it.
4: I'm so hungry, my stomach thinks there's a bottleneck in my throat. What's on the bill of fare, Mom? Not that it matters. I love anything you pick.
3: Oh, that's fine.
4: Except veal loaf.
3: Well, that's what we're having, and a salad.
4: But we had veal last night.
3: I know, but there was so much left, I thought we'd have it again tonight.
2: Hey, Pop, tell a guy, what's in that package?
4: Never mind, Junior. It'll keep, like the veal. Pass that stuff, will you?
3: Oh, stop growling. Working in an airplane plant's no harder than trying to feed this house. I only get so many ration points, you know.
2: Hey, Pop, did they transfer you to the linen gear department like you said they would?
4: Nope. The guys that are running that plant finally gave the bombsight division a new lease on life. They put me in it.
2: No kidding, Pop. Bombsights. Gosh, where do I tell a gang?
3: Bombsights. Isn't that lovely?
4: Just between us, they've got a new site that's a beaut. From 30,000 feet, they can part Mussolini's hair with a bomb. So I gave it a nickname. It's a blockhead buster. Say, I just found some veal in this. What'd you do, run short of cereal? Hey, Junior, pass me another slab of that veal loaf, will you?
2: Here you are, Pop.
3: Thought you didn't like veal.
4: Well, I don't, but if I eat it all tonight, it won't be here tomorrow. Well, Mom, I can see you're just dying to know what's in that package, ain't you?
3: You know I am, but I'm not going to ask you.
4: Well, now here's what I've been thinking. Ever since we left Brooklyn, we've been moving from one place to another. I mean, a family shouldn't get kicked around like if they was a football.
2: Hey, Pop, each of the fellas at school has 10 tickets to sell for tomorrow's game.
4: Junior, I'm buying no football tickets. You can put that in your pipe and smoke it. And don't let me catch you smoking. Football tickets. Our money's going to be used for a better purpose.
3: Riley, will you please get to the point?
4: Well, in view of since we got to move out of here Saturday...
2: If you buy these tickets, Pop, you'll be sitting right on the 50-yard line.
4: That's all I need is to get whitewash on my good pants. Mom, I'm sick of paying rent. I'd rather have one room of our own than 10 that belong to a landlord. As the poet once said, breathe there a man with soul so dead who never to himself has said, this is my home, my native house. You know what that's from, Junior?
2: Yeah, Pop. It's from hunger.
4: Well, like that could certainly write.
3: Riley, what is in the package?
4: Plans. Plans for our new house.
3: Our new house?
4: Our home.
3: You want to build a new house?
4: Well, certainly you can't build an old one.
2: Gee, a new house. Can I have a ping pong table in my bedroom?
4: No. I got enough trouble falling asleep now without counting ping pong balls jumping over a net.
3: Riley, a house, it's an awfully big undertaking. How much do the plans cost?
4: Nothing. With the way prices have gone up, that's pretty reasonable. One of the boys in the drafting department used to be an architect. He gave them to me. Here, let me show you.
3: Oh, but Riley, I just remembered. The government won't allow building till the war's over.
4: They'll give you a priority if you're a defense worker, and you are looking at a man who falls right into that category. Now, you see, the way I figure it, we get a builder who works fast. We live in a hotel until the house is finished.
3: Well, it's all very exciting, but I don't know.
4: Well, ain't these plans neat? This fellow's built some of the finest homes in Los Angeles. He built the city hall, and it's beautiful.
3: City hall? I've never seen it.
4: Well, he built the city jail. Your uncle has seen that.
3: Now, don't start picking on Uncle Baxter.
4: Well, I don't want that leech to know we're planning a house. Maybe he'll decide to go back east before we move in.
3: Why, you ought to be ashamed. You never heard me plot against your uncle.
4: My uncle being dead causes us very little trouble.
2: Hey, Pop, show me where the banister is.
4: Banister? Oh, well, here, see? This is the staircase leading to the second floor. And from this window, you can practically see Catalina.
3: Catalina? Where are you thinking of building?
4: Well, on that lot we own down at the beach. I guess I was a pretty smart guy to snap up that property just before the city condemned it.
3: Riley, you know you can't build on condemned land.
4: But I saw in the paper that the land's been okayed again. You know, uncondemned. It's all politics anyway. Here, look at this living room. The fireplace is over here. And it's a real fireplace.
2: Oh, boy, we can roast Wheaties.
4: Sure. I'm going to build a grill in it. Then Mr. and Mrs. Riley and their son and daughter will have a barbecue. If we can get steaks.
3: Well, what about Uncle Baxter?
4: Well, we could barbecue him, but I like steaks better.
3: Riley, how much will this house cost?
4: The house can cost a fortune or very little if you know the right angles and get good discounts.
3: How much will it cost?
4: Huh? $6,000.
3: $6,000? Hi, Uncle Baxter.
5: Hello, Junior. Did I hear someone say $6,000? I must be in the wrong house.
4: Yeah, and you've been in the wrong house for the last 2 years.
5: Riley, that is a fine innuendo to make about your own flesh and blood.
4: You're not my flesh and blood.
5: Did I not give you a transfusion 2 years ago that saved your life? Ingratitude is the besetting sin of mankind.
4: Well, maybe you did give me a pint of blood once. But last week I gave a pint to the Red Cross.
5: I do not see the connection.
4: I gave him the pint you gave me. So now you're a big man with the Red Cross, and I don't owe you nothing.
5: My dear nephew, I never implied that you did. But since my presence here is apparently resented by the head of the house, I shall leave. In a month or so.
3: Uncle Baxter, you can stay as long as you like.
5: No.
3: Of course, if it'll make you feel better, you can pay us a little for your board. When you're able to.
5: Well, that is my fondest intention. And I expect to make a desirable connection any day now. Well, I turned down the position of doorman today at Grauman's Chinese.
3: Why?
5: I couldn't see the screen from the sidewalk.
4: All you do is turn down jobs and come back here to eat and sleep.
5: Are you insinuating that I don't bathe?
2: Pop, these plans are no good. I don't see any cellars.
4: Don't you worry, son. There'll be a cellar when the house is finished. We can't disappoint the mice.
5: Uh-huh, somebody's building a house.
4: And somebody's not going to live in it.
3: Oh, please, Riley.
4: Oh, all right. Now, look, right here is the dining room. 10 by 8. Very nice size, not too big.
5: That's right. You keep the dining room small. Makes the portions look bigger.
4: This door leads to the kitchen.
5: Now, take it easy before we go any farther.
4: We? What do you mean, we?
5: What do you figure it's going to cost us to build this house?
4: Us?
2: Pop says $6,000.
5: Well, if your pop says $6,000, it'll run $10,000, but I'll keep it down to $8,000.
4: Now, you listen here.
3: $8,000? Why, we can't afford to spend anything like that. Now, after all, Riley, we've got nothing in the bank, and we don't know if your job's secure yet.
4: Oh, I admit I've only been at the plant for 3 months, but I can stay there for life. Didn't they switch me to a new department today?
3: Well, maybe we should wait about the house till you've been on the job another few months.
4: Yeah, just like a woman. Well, I don't want to seem conceited, but I might be a partner in that plant one of these days.
5: Very amusing, Riley. Douglas Aircraft taking you in as a partner.
4: Is that so? Well, yesterday, Mr. Douglas passed by my bench, and I heard him say very clearly to his assistant, if that fella keeps working that way, we got to give him the business. So let's have no more talk about me losing my job. I've decided to build, and that's that.
5: Well, Riley is right. Absolutely right.
4: Do me a favor, Mr. Blood Donor. Stay off my side. Now, here's the back door, Mom, for delivery.
3: None of the stores deliver anymore.
5: Say, Riley, tell me, who's going to do the building?
3: Oh, yes, Riley. You want someone who's very reliable.
4: I got a list of several builders, and I'll decide later on. Now in the kitchen.
5: Operator, give me Crestview 65095.
4: Can't you phone some other time?
5: Riley, be serene. Count your blessings. Hello, Jasper. Baxter Turnbull. You very busy tonight? Oh, breaking in a new pipe, huh? Well, listen, I got some news for you. You're building a house for my nephew by marriage, Riley.
4: Uncle Baxter, who's on that phone?
5: Hold on, Jasper. I'm talking to Jasper Rangel. He's the best builder in the city, my bosom friend.
4: No friend of yours is going to build my house.
5: Now, Riley, don't cut off your nose to spite me. Not that it isn't a splendid idea. This man's an expert.
4: I don't want to discuss it any further. It's all settled.
5: Fine. Hello, Jasper. It's all settled. Come over right away. I'll meet you downstairs.
0: While the Rileys are waiting for the arrival of Uncle Baxter's friend, Mr. Rangel, here is a message from the Office of War Information. Next winter will be one of the most critical periods of the war for millions of civilians unless they take steps now to prepare their homes for the cold weather. Here are three things that can be done now to help ward off sickness and epidemics next year. One, insulate homes. Two, place orders for coal immediately. Three, check up on all heating equipment to ensure peak efficiency. This is a campaign born of wartime necessity. And because it is vital to winning the war, the government is helping to increase the flow of fuel to shortage areas. But there can be no assurance that conditions will be any less severe than last year unless everyone cooperates during the spring and summer.

0: Well, it's an hour since Uncle Baxter has gone downstairs to meet his friend, the builder. Meanwhile, the Rileys are huddled around the blueprints of their dream home. Eloise, the daughter, having come home, has been told the big news.
1: And right here is the mailbox, see?
2: Hey, Pop, can I have a separate mailbox just for myself?
3: You cannot. If Superman can't write you in care of our mailbox, let him phone. Well, what do you think of the layout, Ellie?
2: Oh, Daddy, I think it's just wonderful. At last, I'm going to have a room all to myself. No more daybed in the dining room.
4: Oh, Riley, it's grand you're wanting to do all this for the children and me, but... Well, one thing worries me.
5: Well, what's that, Dumplin'?
4: The cost. Now, you say $6,000, but you know you're up to get big ideas.
3: No, not me. Now, $6,000 is tops. We can borrow it from the bank. We'll pay it off like we pay our rent. Only we'll pay it regular.
2: Pop, we'll raise rabbits, huh, Pop?
3: The rabbits will take care of that.
2: Oh, don't interrupt, Daddy, Julius. You ought to be in bed anyway.
6: Look who's telling me to go to bed. Oh, what are you, grown-up or something?
4: Now, Junior, don't be so fresh. And Eloise, don't boss him around.
3: Quiet! You kids can't stop scrapping. I'll tear up these plans and call the whole thing off.
2: We're sorry, Daddy.
3: They got a couple of boys down at the plant who know the building game from A to B. They figured every foot of lumber, every hunk of plaster, every nail. The house comes to exactly $5,920, which leaves us $80 for any incidental.
4: Like furniture.
3: Yeah. Now all we need is a name for the place. Let's see now. How do you like Sea View Grotto?
2: Daddy, Grotto's more for a restaurant.
3: Then how's the Riley Domicile? That's very poetic.
4: Oh, here comes Uncle Baxter across the street with a man.
3: Is he handcuffed to the man?
4: Must be the builder. Now, don't let him talk you into spending any more than we plan on.
3: Talk me into it. What do I look like, a boob? Don't you answer that, Junior. I'm not getting mixed up with any of Uncle Baxter's pals. I'm going to get rid of this guy right away.
4: All right. But don't be rude to the man.
3: Not me.
7: Folks, it is an honor and a privilege to present my dearest crony, Jasper Rangel.
4: How do you do, Mr. Rangel?
8: Hello, Mr. Rangel.
2: Hello, Mr. Rangel.
3: Goodbye, Mr. Rangel.
7: I beg your pardon, sir. Did you say goodbye?
3: Yes. I am undesirable of taking up any more of your valuable time.
7: Oh, now, Mr. Riley, my time isn't valuable.
3: Well, then I certainly don't want any of it.
7: Baxter, I think I'll be going.
9: Oh, no, wait a minute, Chance.
4: Mr. Rangel, my husband is just trying to say he doesn't want to take advantage of you.
7: He won't.
4: Oh, dear, we might as well listen to Mr. Rangel's ideas since he's gone to the trouble of coming over.
3: Well, I'll listen, but with a closed mind.
7: Oh, fine. Now then, Mr. Riley, have a good cigar. And may I see the plans for your edifice?
3: Yeah, but it's not an edifice. It's just a house, that's all. It's cozy and nice looking. We're going to be very happy in it.
9: Nice looking? We'll take it from your uncle. When Rangel builds a house, nobody can touch it.
6: Why? Will it fall down?
7: Isn't that little boy up rather late?
4: Now, Junior, dear, go to bed. You too, Eloise.
2: Good night.
4: Good night, dear.
6: Okay. If you get stuck on the building, Mr. Rangel, I've got an erector set.
7: My own boy was getting like that till I made him stop listening to Red Skelton. Now then, tell me more about this little dream home. I'd love to know exactly what my potential client has in mind.
3: Say, this isn't a bad cigar.
7: Yeah? And I've got several hundred boxes of them at home.
3: Well, say, I may let you build this house after all, Mr. Rangel.
7: Well, that's very flattering, sir, but I don't see how I can squeeze your house in. I'm awfully busy these days. I came over as a favor to Baxter.
3: Oh, really?
9: That's the truth, folks. Jasper's the only good builder in town that hasn't been drafted.
7: I'm 4F. I got caught in a cement mixer.
9: And besides, Jasper builds very fast.
4: Oh, that's important to us, Mr. Rangel. We've got to move by Saturday.
7: Well, I can't build that fast.
3: Well, look, Mr. Rangel, we live in a hotel till you finish the house. You ain't going to let us down now, Mr. Rangel. You can't, you know. You...
7: Well, I don't know.
9: For my sake, Jasper.
7: Well, all right, I'll do it.
3: Oh, gee, thanks. Here, sit down here. Now, here's the plans. How do you like them?
7: Great. Perfect.
3: Well, it didn't take you very long to study it. You must know your business.
7: Exactly. I wouldn't change one detail. Now then, what did you figure on spending?
3: $6,000. That's absolute cost.
7: $6,000 will be ample, I'm sure.
3: See, I told you, Mom. And we want the outside to be colonial.
7: Colonial?
3: Yeah, colonial.
7: You're going to look fine in a white wig. Now let's see the downstairs again. Uh-huh. Say, I like this closet.
3: Closet? That's the living room.
7: But this living room is only 11 by 9. I see you in a living room 22 by 18.
3: We must be visiting.
7: We'll make the living room a bit larger.
4: Mr. Rangle, I don't like to intrude, but if we add any space, doesn't that raise the cost?
7: No, we'll cut down somewhere else.
3: Maybe we can lower the ceiling.
7: That's it. And that'll give us enough margin to put in a swimming pool.
4: Well, the children would love a pool, but can you do that on $6,000?
7: We can try, my dear lady. This is an exceptional case. You're Baxter's family, and I don't expect to make one cent of profit on your house.
3: I get it. You just like to stick your hands in a wet cement.
7: Touché, Mr. Riley, touché. I see the plans call for 6 rooms.
3: Yeah, yeah. 3 bedrooms, a living room, kitchen, and a dining room.
7: Well, we'll add a rumpus room right here.
3: Wait a minute.
5: Oh, Rangel is right. Riley, you work very hard all day. You deserve some relaxation. Besides, the rumpus room can be used as a guest room if you need it.
3: Something tells me we're going to need it.
7: Baxter, mark down the rumpus room leading off the gymnasium.
3: Gymnasium?
7: And there'll be a nice view from your gym, Mr. Riley. You'll be able to see your tennis court.
3: My tennis court?
4: Oh, Riley, it sounds wonderful.
7: Yes, sir. When Rangel builds them, it thrills them. I can see you now, Mr. R. You wake in the morning, 3 sets of tennis on your court, a cool, refreshing swim in your pool, a workout in your gym, breakfast in your magnificent garden.
3: And then I bum a ride to the plant.
7: Now, the minute you get your priority, we'll break ground. Mrs. Riley, you can well be proud of your husband. This is the smartest $13,000 he ever spent.
3: $13,000?
7: Well, that is $13,000 for anyone else. But for Baxter's sake, I'll whittle it down to $12,500. Of course, you'll only have 2 rooms.
3: $12,500? I told you I want a 6-room house for $6,000.
7: Sure, but you've got expensive tastes. You want swimming pools. You want tennis courts.
3: Who wants swimming pools and tennis courts? All I want is those plans back. I never sent for you in the first place.
5: No, no, no. Keep calm, Riley.
3: Uncle Baxter, get this guy out of here and get him to take you with him.
4: Now, Riley, there's no use losing your head.
7: Now, folks, if it's a $6,000 house you want, I can easily do that.
3: You'll beat it. We'll live in a street before you build a house for us. I'll get a house with 6 rooms. 3 bedrooms, a living room, kitchen, and a dining room. And no guest room. You hear that, Uncle Baxter? No guest room.
5: Come along, Jasper, and forgive my vehement nephew.
4: Oh, Riley. You ought to be ashamed yelling like that.
3: How do you like that phony builder? If we listen to him, we'd be in hock all our life.
4: Riley, what are you doing at that window?
3: Hey, Rangel, and another thing. This is the worst cigar I ever smoked.

Demands for passenger service on railroads and buses will reach new all-time peaks during the late spring, summer, and autumn. If people travel as usual, reserved accommodations may be sold out in advance to persons whose trips are not essential. In such cases, no accommodations are left for servicemen trying to get home on furlough, or for businessmen who have been unable to make plans in advance and are suddenly called to other cities on war matters. Reduction of unnecessary civilian travel is therefore essential if space is to be assured for members of the armed forces and war production engineers and executives. Let us do our part.

0: 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William Bendix as Riley appears by arrangement with Hal Roach Studios. The Life of Riley is written by Irvin Brecker and directed by Don Bernard. This is Carlton Cadell speaking. 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
16: 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LSMFT.
0: Remember.
16: Year in.
0: Year out. Lucky Strike means fine tobacco. So round, so firm, so fully packed. So free and easy on the draw.
17: At 49, American.
0: Lucky Strike means fine tobacco.
16: You said it. LSMFT.
0: And the quality of your cigarette depends on the quality of tobacco that goes into it. Yes, in a cigarette, it's the tobacco that counts. So remember.
16: LSMFT.
0: Yes, Lucky Strike means fine tobacco. And this fine Lucky Strike tobacco means real deep down smoking enjoyment for you. So smoke that smoke of fine tobacco, Lucky Strike. So round, so firm, so fully packed. So free and easy on the draw.

0: Ladies and gentlemen, today we're broadcasting from Palm Springs, California. Palm Springs, the garden spot of the desert, where the star of our show went for a cold and caught one. And here he is, Jack...
1: Achoo!
0: Gesundheit, Benny!
1: Thank you, thank you. Hello again, this is Jack Benny talking, and Don, I wish you wouldn't give a false impression about the climate in Palm Springs. Just so happens that I was sitting in the sun, and it was so hot, I caught this cold fanning myself with a Florida newspaper. Really, the weather is beautiful here.
0: I know, Jack, but why does the sun go down so early?
1: Don, it comes up in the morning, takes a look at the prices, and ducks behind the mountain. But it's really wonderful here, Don. There's so much to do.
0: It certainly is, Jack. And yes, I've been taking advantage of it. Sunbathing, swimming, horseback riding.
1: Wait a minute, Don. You mean you found a horse that could hold you up?
0: Well, yes, Jack. I was riding a brown horse. You passed me on the trail.
1: What are you shouting for? Call me on a trail. Was that you? I should have known. First time I ever saw a horse with arch support. And a cane yet. That horse was so sway back, you looked like you were riding a slice of cantaloupe. If I told my riders once, I told them 1,000 times, that joke is no good. I told them. Leave it in anyway. But I'm pretty clever. Just think, a few weeks ago, there were people who couldn't stand me. Oh, hello, Mary.
2: Hello, Jack. Hi, everybody.
1: Hey, Mary, I've never seen you look so good. You've only been here a week, and you've got such a beautiful tan. You must have been out in the sun a lot.
2: Yeah, I wish I could find a room.
1: Oh, well, it is. It is awfully crowded here.
2: You're not kidding. Yesterday, I put a penny in a gum machine, pulled the lever, and a woman stuck her head out and said, "Sorry, no vacancies."
1: Mary, if we weren't in Palm Springs, I think you were making that up.
2: Huh? I didn't believe it myself till I saw the sign.
1: The sign?
2: Yeah, it said, "Please do not shake machine. You'll wake up the baby."
1: Oh, yes, I know that gum machine. It's called the Juicy Fruit Hacienda. They're booked up until April.
0: Oh, by the way, Mary, I saw you riding a bicycle down Palm Canyon Drive. You look very cute in your sunsuit.
2: Well, thanks, Don. You look cute in yours, too.
1: What? Don... Now, you walking around in a sunsuit? That takes a lot of courage.
2: Jack, what about
1: you? A lot of sunsuit, too. Don Wilson is the only guy I know who gets his suntan oil at a filling station. What are you saying, Don?
2: Jack, what about you and that corny cowboy outfit?
1: Repeat that, would you say?
2: What about you in that corny cowboy outfit?
1: Oh, I looked all right.
2: And those high-heeled shoes you were wearing, wow!
1: Well, that shows how much you know. For your information, young lady, all cowboys wear high-heeled shoes.
2: With open toes, you're crazy.
1: Well, I had to cut them. They hurt my feet.
2: What a cowboy. You should have seen him, Don, swaggering around town with 2 guns in his belt.
1: 3. One's a cigarette lighter. Anyway, Mary, when you're in Palm Springs, you're supposed to dress like a tough Westerner.
2: Some tough Westerner. Your spurs still have dough in them from cutting out cookies.
1: Well, you ate most of them, sister, so don't be funny. I know what's cooking.
3: Okay, folks, the show may be flopping, but now Harris is here to start things popping, so shower me with that sun-kissed applause.
1: Phil, I wish you wouldn't sneak in here like that. Now, let me ask you something. Why didn't you show up for rehearsal yesterday? Where were you?
3: Well, I'm sorry, Jackson. You see, I couldn't get a room in Palm Springs, so I'm staying out at the B-Bar H.
1: Oh, the B-Bar H, huh? What are you living in, a room or a cabin?
3: In the bar.
1: In the bar.
3: It's crowded out there, too.
1: Hard to guess that, you know. You must have loved that, Phil.
3: No, not anymore, partner. I'm on a wagon.
1: You on the wagon?
3: Yes, sirree. All I take is 2 drinks a day.
1: Phil, if you're on the wagon, you shouldn't drink anything.
3: Look, Jackson, my stomach's like a steel mill. You can shut it down, but don't let the fire go out.
1: I know what you mean. That right arm of yours is a pretty good stoker, too. Now, it's time for a band number. Are your boys ready to play?
3: Yeah, Jackson, but I forgot to bring the music.
1: You didn't forget it, brother. I hit it. Music only confuses them anyway.
3: Now, wait a minute, Jackson. Wait a minute. Let's don't start that again. You've been riding my boys long enough. My orchestra is not as bad as you so unprovocatively infer.
1: There he goes with that word again, unprovocatively. Phil, you used that same word last Sunday.
3: Look, when I spend a whole winter learning something, I ain't going to throw it away on one broadcast.
1: Well, Phil, unprovocatively or not, all I know is when your band plays a number, it sounds like a filibuster with instruments. Now, go ahead and
3: hold
1: play.
3: Hold it a minute. Jackson, what was that lovely word you just said?
1: Filibuster.
3: Filibuster? Gee, I already know unprovocatively, and now filibuster. Say, Jackson, how do you spell filibuster?
1: C-A-T. Now, go ahead and play.
3: C-A-T, filibuster. I'll have to remember that.
1: Yes, do. Play something.

0: That was Dr. Lawyer, Indian Chief, played by Phil Harris, and his sweetest music, This Side of a Cathedral City Orchestra. What a band. They look like a whole month of Lost Weekend. And now, ladies and gentlemen.
1: Okay, Jackson, okay. But I still say my orchestra's not as bad as you so unprovocatively infer.
0: There he goes again. Phil, what are you trying to say?
1: I'm trying to say this. If my band is as lousy as you say it is, why do you have them on your program?
0: Because I feel it's my civic duty to keep them off the street. That's why. What a bunch of guys. Every time we have a sound effect of a police siren, they throw up their hands and holler, "We was framed." Then they get into a big argument over who's going to ride on the back step. Some musician. Phil, how long have your boys been with you?
1: About 14 years.
0: You ought to buy them some new clothes. The numbers on their shirts are beginning to fade. Dress them up a little. And now, ladies and gentlemen.
1: Jackson, I'm telling you for the last time, my band is not as bad as you so unprovocatively filibuster.
0: Filibuster?
1: C-A-T, C-A-T.
0: Go away, will you? How do you like that, man? Tell him C-A-T spelled filibuster, he believed it.
2: Well, I think it's a shame, though, you take advantage of Phil just because he's a dope.
1: You tell him, Libby.
0: But, Mary, it's such a simple word, filibuster.
2: Oh, sure. I'll bet you don't even know what it means.
0: I do, too. A filibuster is when a man gets up and, well, he says a lot of things that don't quite... Well, he rambles on and on.
2: That's a tobacco auctioneer.
0: I don't mean him. What I mean
3: is... Mary, what Jack is trying to say is that a filibuster is an innocuous speech, the main purpose of which is not to necessarily convey subject matter, but to deliberately delay the introduction of controversial issues.
1: I never should have gone on the wagon.
0: Quiet, Phil.
3: Now, I'll give you an example. If I knew that Jack was going to cut my salary, I'd prevent him from telling me by filibustering.
0: Oh, Don, I'm glad you mentioned that. By a strange coincidence, I was looking over my budget, and would you mind taking...
3: L-S-M-F-T, L-S-M-F-T. Lucky Strike means fine tobacco.
0: A little cut.
3: So round, so firm, so fully packed, so free and easy on the draw.
0: Don.
3: Tick-tick, tick-tick-tick, tick-tick, tick-tick-tick.
0: A cut.
3: Yes,
0: a little
3: sir,
0: cut.
3: You bet. With men and on tobacco best, it's Lucky's 2-1.
0: Don.
3: Lucky Strikes are made of the finer, the lighter, the naturally milder tobacco.
0: Phil.
1: L-S-M-F-T, L-S-M-F-T,
0: Mary.
2: I've been smoking Lucky Strikes for nigh on 25 years because I've seen them since...
0: Wait a minute. I'm not going to cut anybody's salary.
3: L-S-M-F.
0: Oh. Everybody's so impetuous. C-A-T, impetuous. Anyway, Phil, that's what a filibuster is. Now, let's get on with the... I'll get it. Hello?
4: Hello, Mr. Benny, this is Rochester.
0: Rochester, you know I'm in the middle of a program. Do you have to call me now?
4: Well, this is an emergency.
0: Every time you drive my car any place, there's an emergency. What happened now?
4: Well, boss, you know after you pass Riverside where the highway runs parallel to the railroad tracks?
0: Yeah.
4: I was driving along minding my own business, and as I passed the train, the engineer stuck his head out and yelled, "Which way to Palm Springs?"
0: Uh-huh.
4: And I made the fatal mistake of saying, "Follow me."
0: Follow you? Rochester, are you trying to tell me you had a wreck with the train?
4: Boss, let's just call it a mismating of metallic personalities.
0: What?
4: If a train pulls into Palm Springs wearing fender pants with a sharp crease, they're yours.
0: This is terrible. Which train was it?
4: Well, now it's the Atchison, Topeka, and Chevrolet.
0: Now I'll have to buy a new car.
4: You better buy some new clothes, too.
0: New clothes?
4: You know that hook on the train that picks up the mail bags?
0: Yes.
4: It got your laundry.
0: My laundry? Rochester, all my shirts were in that bag.
4: Don't worry, boss. I wired ahead to the next station.
0: What do you say?
4: No starch.
0: Yeah, I didn't know the Harvey girls were ironing on the side. Now, Rochester, you get out here the best way you can, will you?
4: Okay, goodbye.
0: Goodbye. My car didn't have nine lives. I don't know what I'd do.

0: That was Aren't You Glad You're You, sung by Larry Stevens. Very good, Larry. And now, kids, after the show tonight, I want you all to come over to my place and have some sandwiches and coffee. You know, I've got Eddie Cantor's house here.
1: Oh, you have?
0: Mary, what's so funny about my having Eddie Cantor's house?
2: Well, tell Don how you got it.
0: Mary, it's not that important. I got the house. That's all that counts.
2: Well, anyway, Don, here's the way it happened.
3: It happened.
2: Jack and I came down to Palm Springs last Monday. When we arrived in town, we parked the car and walked down the street looking for a real estate agent.
0: Mary, isn't Palm Springs wonderful? You know, I like to come down here. The only chance I get to wear my cowboy suit.
2: Jack, don't walk so fast. The sand gets in my open-toe shoes.
0: Mine, too. Yeah, I'm getting hungry.
2: So am I. Let's get something to eat.
0: All right, maybe we can... Well, we're in luck. Here's a hot dog stand.
2: Some luck.
0: You wait here. I'll be right back.
4: Pickle in the middle and the mustard on top. Just the way you like them and they're all red hot.
0: Two hot dogs, please.
4: Couple puppies coming up.
0: Say, I remember you. What are you doing in Palm Springs?
4: Well, I'm opening up a new branch. So far, I got a hot dog stand in Santa Monica, Pasadena, San Bernardino, Anaheim, Azusa, and Cucamonga.
0: Oh, and now you've got one in Palm Springs, eh?
4: Yes, you see, I'm opening up so many stands that everybody in California will soon be hot dog unconscious.
0: You mean hot dog conscious?
4: Unconscious.
0: Conscious.
4: Taste him.
0: Oh, I see. Well, how about my hot dog?
4: Coming up. What kind of mustard would you like? Strong, mild, or irresistible?
0: Mild, please.
4: Well, here you are.
0: Thank you. How much are the hot dogs?
4: To you, 10 cents.
0: Well, how much are they to other people?
4: 10 cents. Who do you think you are?
0: Okay. Here's your money.
4: Thank you very much. Pickle in the middle and the mustard on top. Just the way you like them and they're all red hot.
0: Here you are. Here you are, Mary. Here's your hot dog.
2: Jack, I don't think hot dog's going to do me. I want a regular lunch.
0: But, Mary, to us, these were 10 cents apiece.
2: To us? Well, how much are they to other people?
0: 10 cents. Who do you think we are? Anyway, if we eat these, we won't be wasting time. I have to find a place to live here.
2: Well, first, let's have a regular lunch.
0: All right, come on. We'll go over to the Dunes. That's a nice restaurant.
2: Gee, it's sure crowded today. I hope we get a table.
0: Yeah, here comes the... Oh, pardon me, are you the waiter?
5: Well, what do you think I am with this shirt, tie, and shoes on? A guest?
0: I thought I could get away from him down here. I'd like to get a table for two, please.
5: As soon as I have one, go into the bar and I'll call you.
0: I don't want to go into the bar.
5: Well, go somewhere. I can't stand you here.
0: Now, look, we came in here to get something to eat. And if you don't show...
5: Stop breathing on my discharge button.
0: Oh, for heaven's sake. All I want...

0: Jack, Jack.
1: What?
0: Isn't that Eddie Cantor sitting all alone at that table?
1: Eddie Cantor? Where? Oh, yeah, maybe we can sit with him. Yeah, that's Eddie. Gee, I hope I look as good as he does when I'm his age. Come on, Mary, let's go sit with him.
0: Say, Jack, I just thought of something. Eddie's got a house in Palm Springs. Maybe he'll rent you a room.
1: What do you mean, rent me a room? He's a friend of mine. He'll probably give it to me for nothing. Let's sit with him. Hello, Eddie. How are you?
2: Well, Jack, Mary, sit down. Sit down. Say, I haven't seen you in a long time, Jack. You look marvelous.
1: Well, thanks, Eddie, but I have been a little sick, you know.
2: Sick or not, I hope I look as good as you do when I'm your age.
1: You did.
2: Shut up.
1: Well, how's the family, Eddie? How's Ida and the boys?
2: The boys?
1: Yeah, your writers.
2: Oh, poo. For a minute you scared me. I haven't been home all week, you know.
1: You haven't?
2: No, but I'm leaving for Los Angeles tonight.
1: Eddie, you're going back? To Los Angeles?
0: Gee, I'm starved, Jack. I'm going to order something.
1: Go ahead, Mary. Incidentally, the peanut butter sandwiches here are... are delicious.
0: Incidentally, I'm ordering the roast beef.
1: Incidentally, the roast beef costs $1.75.
2: Incidentally, everybody's looking at us. Shut up!
1: All right, Mary, you can have the roast beef. But if I want a kiss later, don't ask what for.
0: Oh, brother, what you have to go through to keep from starving.
1: Say, I'm kind of hungry myself. What are you having, Eddie? It looks good.
2: Chicken soup with egg noodles.
1: Chicken soup with egg noodles? I think I'll have some of that.
2: Okay, I'll have the waiter bring you a spoon.
1: No, no. Eddie, I'll order some. You know, a bowl for myself.
2: They haven't got it today. I brought this from home.
1: Oh, spoon, waiter, spoon, spoon. You don't have to throw it.
0: And waiter, bring me an order of roast beef.
3: At last, a sale in this booth. I can't believe it.
1: Fresh guy. Gee, this soup looks good, Eddie.
2: Yeah, let's start. Ready? Scoop.
1: You know, Eddie, I'm sure glad I... Boy, this soup is hot. You know, Eddie, I'm sure glad I... Eddie, would you mind eating with your left hand and putting your right arm around my shoulder? I'm too far from the bowl.
2: Look, Jack. Jack, why don't you put your right hand through my left sleeve? Then we can both dip at the same time.
1: No, then we'd have to cut a hole in your coat. That won't work.
3: Why don't you put the bowl on my head and eat piggyback?
1: You go and get that roast beef. I think we're all right now, Eddie. Let's go.
2: Okay, ready? Scoop.
1: As I was saying, Eddie, I'm sure glad I bumped into...
2: Jack, would you mind breaking a cracker and putting it into the soup?
1: But I can't stand crackers in my soup.
2: Well, break one in any way and float it over to my side.
1: Okay. There. Anyway, Eddie, I'm sure glad I... You see, the crackers aren't floating. They're all on my side.
2: Well, tip the bowl a little. Tip the bowl a little.
1: Oh, yeah.
2: C-A-T.
1: Get ready, Eddie. Forward, soup. Say, Mary, while you're waiting, why don't you get a spoon and join us?
2: Don't bring guests. It's crowded enough.
1: Well, I've had enough anyway.
3: Here's your roast beef.
0: Thank you.
3: You want three forks with it, or are the boys sitting this one out?
1: Don't be so smart. Now, Eddie, as I was saying, I'm sure glad I bumped into you. See, I'm going to stay in Palm Springs for a while, and I was wondering if you knew of any place where I could live. When did you say you were going back, Eddie?
2: Tonight.
1: Oh, no. Well, I was just wondering if you knew of any place where I could live from tonight on, is it?
2: Well, Jack, I can't think of any place for rent at the moment, but say, I'll tell you what.
1: What? Tell me what. What?
2: No, I don't think you'd like
1: Yes,
2: it.
1: Yes, I would. Tell me. What are you going to say, Eddie?
2: Well, I happen to have a little house down here, Andy.
1: Yeah. Yeah.
2: So why don't you stay there?
1: Well, Darn.

0: pricey, Eddie. What would you charge me for it?
1: Oh, Jack, we're friends. We've known each other for years. Take the house for nothing.
0: No, no, Eddie. Now, wait, friendship is friendship, but I don't want to take advantage of it. I insist on paying you for the house.
1: Oh, take it for nothing, please. I'll feel better.
0: But, Eddie, I'll feel much better if you charge me something for it, a little something.
1: No, no.
0: Yes, yes, yes. Now, how much do you want for 1 week?
1: $300.
0: $300? Isn't that a big jump from nothing?
2: Waiter, bring me some more roast beef. We'll be here a long time.
0: Mary, look, Eddie, $300 is a lot of money.
1: Well, Jack, look what you're getting. A tennis court.
0: I don't play tennis.
1: A swimming pool.
0: Look, I can't swim.
1: And a beautiful kitchen. I know you make cookies.
0: Eddie, I still think $300 is a little high.
1: All right, you can have the house for $250. How's that?
0: Look, Eddie, give me the house for nothing. You'll feel better, like you said.
1: All right, Jack, I'll give you the house for nothing, but do me one favor.
0: What?
1: There are plenty of hotels in Palm Springs. Don't start a new one, huh?
0: Don't worry, I won't. Thanks, Eddie.
1: But just a minute, Jack. Before I give you the key, I think I'd better call Ida and see if it's okay.
0: All right, Eddie, do it now.
1: I'll be back in a minute.
0: Say, Mary, this is really a break, isn't it? I never dreamed I'd get Cantor's house for nothing. See, I can give one room to Don, one to Phil, one room to you, one to Larry.
1: Wait a minute, Ida. Don't hang up. But Ida. Ida, I couldn't turn him down. He's an old friend. He's an old what? But Ida, how would you feel if I was in his position? How much can he make selling cigarettes? But Ida, I'm the boss. I'm not going to argue with you any longer. I promised Jack Benny he could have the house and he's going to get it. Goodbye. Well, Jack, it's all settled. And are you in luck? To anybody else, the house would be $300.
0: And to me, it's for nothing?
1: $300. Who do you think you are?
0: Oh, well, the soup didn't cost me anything. Come on, Mary, let's go.

0: Jack will be back in just a minute, but first here is my good friend, Effie Boone.
1: At 40, American.
2: Certain facts must be plain to every smoker.
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4: And Lucky Strike means fine tobacco.
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4: Certain facts are plain.
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3: The famous tobacco auctioneers heard on tonight's program are Mr. F.E. 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
1: At 49, American.
3: And Mr. L.A. Speed Riggs of Goldsboro, North Carolina.
5: And
3: this is Basil Rysdale speaking for Lucky Strike. L-S-M-F-T. L-S-M-F-T. L-S-M-F-T.
2: 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So free and easy on the draw.
6: He married. It was certainly nice of Eddie Cantor to let me have his house.
7: It sure was.
6: You know, he was only kidding. He gave it to me for nothing. And just think, it has 4 bedrooms.
7: Yeah, you'll make a fortune.
6: Mary, I'm not going to charge my friends. Is it my fault that everybody can't stand me? Good night, folks.

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The man in the saddle is angular and long-legged. His skin is sun-dyed brown. The gun in his holster is gray steel and rainbow mother of pearl. Its handle, unmarked. People call them both the six-shooter. James Stewart as the six-shooter. A transcribed series of radio dramas based on the life of Britt Ponsett, the Texas plainsman who wandered through the Western territories, leaving behind a trail of still remembered legends.

0: We'll be turning in here, Michael.
1: Huh?
0: As long as they're going into town anyway, we can be seeing whether there might be anything Homer Dunphy's needing.
1: Well, we got enough to do, Pa, just getting the things we need for ourselves.
0: Oh, now, what kind of a neighbor are you, Michael O'Hara? We'll turn in, I said.
1: Okay, okay.
0: That's one thing that you'll have to be learning. A man can't live by himself. And there's many a time Mr. Dunphy has done us a favor.
1: Yeah, sure, sure. Hold on. Ho, yes.
2: Mr. Dunfield! It's Sean O'Hara, Mr. Dunfield.
1: I don't see no sign of him. Maybe he's gone into town himself.
0: Don't be in such a hurry now. The least we can do is... Mike, would you listen now?
1: Huh?
0: Them cows. There's something the matter with Mr. Dunfield's cows.
1: Reckon they're hungry, Pa. That's what it sounds like to me.
0: Ah, now that's more than hunger that's troubling them animals. Come on, boy. Yeah, we'll have a look.
1: Oh, now, Pa, wait.
0: Michael.
1: All right. Like as not, Mr. Danfield ain't going to appreciate us butting into his affairs. He's always been able to run this farm without
0: look
1: any...
0: Look there, help, would huh? you look? Aha. Uh-huh. Yeah, they've not been milked, that's what it is. The sun's in the middle of the sky and they've not been milked.
1: Yeah.
0: I knew there was something wrong here. I felt it the minute we pulled up in the yard, so I did.
1: Maybe Mr. Danfield's sick. Maybe that's it, huh?
0: Sure, and I hope that's all it is. But when I get one of these foreboding feelings, well... Mr. Dunfield!
1: Well, try it, Pa. See if it's locked.
0: Oh, no, I don't know. It doesn't seem right to enter another man's house when he's not home.
1: That's for his own sake, ain't it? Here. If he ain't home, we'll leave him a note explaining the... Pa.
0: Well, what is it, Mike?
1: Over there, across the room by the sofa.
0: Michael, that's Mr. Dunfield.
1: Pa.
0: Oh, he has been shot bad, real bad. But there's the spark of life left into him. Would you get the doctor, Michael, as fast as you can, and I'll stay here till you come back.
1: Yeah, sure, Pa. Sure.
0: And the sheriff, too, the sheriff. You best bring the sheriff.
3: Yep, Pa.
0: That poor Mr. Dunfield.

0: I'd expected to reach Pearl City before nightfall, but looked like I'd been a mite optimistic. The sky had already lost most of its color, and I still had a good 15 miles to go, so I slowed Scar down to a walk. Easy, boy, easy. Ooh, here it is. I started looking around for a place to make camp. It didn't really much matter when I got to town. The spring roundups were sure to be over, and a day or two one way or the other wouldn't make any difference about my finding a summer job. And besides being out in the range for another night, I'd probably get a lot more sleep than I would in any of those hotel beds. Well, about a mile further on, I spotted a little flicker of light behind a couple of gray-green boulders. And when I rode up closer, I heard somebody singing and playing a guitar. Ah. It looked like I wasn't the only one in the range that night.
1: Howdy.
0: Wow, that sounds real pleasant. Mind if I use your fire for a spell?
1: You're more than welcome to it, mister. Just climb down from your horse and make yourself at home.
0: Wow. Thanks very much.
1: I'm heating up some beans. It's plenty for both of us.
0: Well, that's mighty considerate of you, but I've got some grub of my own here.
1: Well, there's no point in wasting it, is there? Like I said, I got more than enough here. That is, if you don't mind eating beans.
0: No, I reckon that's what I'm carrying, too. My name's Ponsett, Britt Ponsett.
1: Well, I'll be darned.
0: Huh?
1: I sure heard about you, Mr. Ponsett, and that gun of yours.
0: Yeah.
1: Well, I'm Toby Yeager.
0: Oh, I'm pleased to meet you, Yeager.
1: Here, just let me get my guitar out of your way so you can sit down.
0: Oh, thanks. Oh, I hope I didn't interrupt your singing. That sounded real pretty.
1: Well, it just sort of helps pass the time, especially when I'm alone.
0: Mm-hmm.
1: Care to try a tune, Mr. Ponsett?
0: Oh, no. I'm afraid I'm not much of a singer. You just go right ahead.
1: Well, ain't anybody going to hear us, except a few coyotes, and they're not likely to be very critical. What do you say? Should we give our vocal cords a little exercise while we're waiting for them beans to heat up?
0: Well, as I
1: said... Come on, I like that third verse. Oh, beat the drum slowly and play the fife lowly. Come on, Mr. Ponsett.

0: George, sounds like we were mistaken about those coyotes. Did you hear?
1: One of their favorites.
0: Yeah, I guess so.
2: How about you providing some music now?
0: Oh, me? No.
2: Yeah, here's the guitar.
0: No. I'm sorry. I just don't play at all.
2: Oh, come on. You're joshing me, Ponset.
0: No. I'm afraid I don't know the first thing about it.
2: Well, most any cowboy can get a tune out of a guitar.
0: Maybe so. But it just seems like I never had much of an ear for music.
2: You don't need no ear. Here, come on. Let me show you.
0: Huh?
2: Now, you just watch my fingers.
0: Yeah?
2: You'll see there's nothing to it.
0: Well.
2: Yeah. That's simple enough, ain't it?
0: I'll tell you
2: what I'll do. I'll make the chords, and you do the strumming.
0: Now,
2: you go ahead. You go ahead and strum. Yes, you're doing fine. That's just fine.
0: The strumming part's a little easier than the chording, though.
2: It's all easy once you get the hang of it. Now, give me your left hand.
0: How's that?
2: Your left hand. I'll put your fingers where they belong for the first chord. See now? There. Okay, strum.
0: Well, let's see.
2: All right. Here's the next chord. See now? Yeah. Now, here's the third one. There.
0: Well, I'll be darned. Yeah, this is kind of fun.
2: Of course it is. Now, you do them yourself.
0: What?
2: Those three chords I just taught you.
0: Oh, you mean you do them all alone?
2: Yeah, sure.
0: No, this contraption just isn't for me.
2: Oh, you mustn't give up yet. A little more practice, you'd be a first-rate guitar player.
0: No, I was mighty flattering, Jaeger, but I think I'd better stick to my humming.
2: Well.
0: You go right ahead now. Play some more. That tune you were trying to teach me, that sound real pretty.
2: You mean this one?
0: Yeah. I don't think I've ever heard that before, have I?
2: Oh, it's brand new. Folks back east are all singing it, but it ain't got this far west yet.
0: Oh, I see. Are you from the east?
2: No. Utah's my home. But I spent a couple of months in Chicago last winter. That's where I picked up this tune.
0: I see.
2: I sure didn't cotton to city life, Mr. Ponson. I headed back this way first chance I got. Been laying track for the Santa Fe.
0: That's so?
2: Mm-hmm. Line reaches Pearl City now.
0: Oh, I didn't know that.
2: Yeah. But they had to stop there for a spell on account of some legal ruckus about the right of way. So I took my pay, bought myself that mare over yonder, and moseyed on.
0: Mm-hmm.
2: I don't know what it is about this song. Once you hear it, it just sort of sticks with you.
0: Yeah, it does.
2: Silver Threads Among the Gold. That's the title.

0: always young and fair to me.
1: Oh, that's real nice, Jagger. Ah, gonna Oh, there they are again.
2: He's got some more verses, but that's the only one I can remember. Do you care to join in?
1: No, I think I bothered the coyotes enough for one evening.
2: Well, it looks like them beans are getting hot. Suppose we can interrupt our concert until after supper. Probably sound better on a full stomach anyhow.
1: Oh, I don't know, Jaeger. In my case, I reckon it wouldn't make much difference. Well, we had our fill of beans, and then Jaeger picked up his guitar again, did some more singing. What with the music and all, I felt kind of sleepy, so I spread out in my bedroll. And the last thing I remember is hearing that guitar as I dropped off. The next morning after we had breakfast, Jaeger headed on south and I swung north toward Pearl City. A couple hours later, I was riding past the farms just this side of town. I noticed a buggy and four or five horses pulled up in Homer Danfield's front yard. Homer had always lived alone ever since I could remember. He never had been much of a man for company either, so I turned off the road into the lane leading to the house. Sean O'Hara was sitting on the steps, whittling. From the size of the pile of shavings at his feet, figured he'd been doing for quite a spell. Whoa, Scar, whoa. Oh, Sean?
3: Huh?
1: Hi, don't you remember me? Britt Ponsett.
3: Oh, why, for goodness sake, Mr. Ponsett. I never had no idea you was in these parts. Lordy, it's a miracle you've come.
1: What are you talking about, Sean?
3: Oh, it's a terrible thing that's happened to Homer Danfield.
1: What?
3: Him lying in there right now, hovering between life and death, so he is.
1: Oh, well, I'm sorry to hear that. He's pretty sick, huh?
3: He's been shot, Mr. Ponsett. A big hole right over his chest.
1: Is that so?
3: It was along about noontime yesterday when we found him, my son Michael and myself. Oh, that poor man.
1: Well, just what happened, Sean?
3: Well, now, if you ask me, it was a thief who done it. Sure, and from the looks of his house, somebody turned things every which way searching for valuables. And besides, anybody who knew Homer Danfield, anybody from around Pearl City, that is, they'd have no call to try to kill him. He was a well-liked man, Mr. Ponson.
1: Well, he sure was,
3: yeah. And the doctor's staying with him almost 24 hours now, and Sheriff Gentle, too. But you know, the poor Homer has not breathed a conscious breath during the whole day and the night that followed. Yeah, and like as not, he'll never be able to tell us just exactly what...
1: Oh, hello, Sheriff.
4: Eh? Oh, howdy, Britt. Where'd you come from?
1: Oh, just passed through on the way to town. Sean's been telling me about Homer.
3: Has there been any improvement, Sheriff?
4: Well, I wouldn't exactly call it an improvement. He did come to for a couple of minutes.
1: Oh?
3: You don't see?
4: Yes, he told me what he could. But I'm afraid it won't do much good. The fellow broke in night before last, along about midnight. He was a stranger. Homer had never seen him before. And he didn't get a very good look at him, either.
3: Well, he was trying to rob Mr. Danfield. Is that what happened?
4: Yeah, that's the way it was.
3: Uh-huh.
4: Homer heard him prowling around in the parlor and come downstairs. The fellow let fly with a slug, caught Homer right under the shoulder. He's lost a lot of blood. The doc thinks maybe one of his lungs is nicked, too.
1: Yeah, that sure is too bad.
4: Yeah. Well, not much I can do without a description, evidence.
3: Sure, no one couldn't he tell you anything at all about the man?
4: No, as far as Homer can recollect, he was medium height, medium build. That's about all. Except for the song he was singing.
1: The song?
4: Yeah. Homer didn't pass out right after he was shot. Not entirely. He remembers hearing the fellow searching around and humming and singing to himself while he was at it. Something about silver and gold and getting old. Homer ain't too clear in his own mind, and as far as I can tell, it's a song I never heard before. You ever hear it, Sean?
3: No, it don't sound familiar to me, Sheriff.
4: What about you, Britt? Britt?
1: I've heard it, Sheriff.
4: Huh?
1: At least I've heard something mighty similar.

0: Now, Act Two of The Six Shooter, starring James Stewart as Britt Ponsett.
1: Well, I told Sheriff Gentle about running into Toby Yeager and his guitar, about the tune Toby tried to teach me. Of course, that didn't prove that Yeager had anything to do with shooting Homer Danfield, even though it was a new song. Well, like Toby said, it was popular back east, and there might be other folks who knew it out west, too. But Yeager had been around Pearl City lately. He told me so himself. He was a medium-sized man and a stranger, so I gave the sheriff all the details I could remember.
2: Yeah. Well, it sure ain't much to go on, but it's something. I reckon we better get started. Tell you the truth, Britt. Doc don't figure Homer will last more than another day or two. And if we don't get this Yeager fella back before he... Well, you were saying that he sung a certain song. That ain't going to convict him of murder.
1: No, of course not.
2: Well, let's go.
1: Well, you don't need me, Sheriff.
2: I need somebody to pick up this fella's trail and point him out to me, don't I?
1: Well, I could tell you.
2: Oh, we're just wasting time, Britt. If we're going after this man, let's get started.
1: All right, Sheriff. All right. It took us a couple hours to ride back to the place where Yeager and I had camped for the night. When we'd split up, he said he was heading south, so the sheriff and I looked around for his trail that way. We didn't have too much trouble finding it, and there was only one thing. He hadn't gone south, leastwise not for very long. As soon as he hit Little Creek, a mile or so from the camp, he turned west towards Saddle Mountain. We were able to make pretty good time the rest of the day, and that trail didn't look like he was in too much of a hurry, so I figured maybe we'd been gaining on him. We didn't stop for supper. We just kept right on going, and even after nightfall, there was enough moon so we could still make out his tracks. Well, about 9 o'clock, we were moving through the pass between Saddle Mountain and Porcupine Peak. We're getting pretty high up, too. Not very many trees, just a scrub pine every once in a while. Easy, scrub. Whoa. Here. Hold up a minute, Sheriff.
2: Huh?
1: I thought I heard something. No, I guess I was wrong. Or maybe the wind's changed. Here. No. There it is again. You hear it?
2: Yeah.
1: Yeah, he must be up there, right around that bend.
2: Think we better move in on foot?
1: Yeah, I rode up on him last night. He seemed tame enough.
2: Well, okay.
3: Well, where'd you walk?
1: Hello, Yeager.
3: Why, Miss Ponsett. Thought you was heading another way.
1: Yeah, I sort of changed my mind.
3: Come back for another guitar lesson, huh?
1: No, not exactly. Yeager, this is Cleet Gentle from Pearl City.
4: Howdy, Mr. Gentle.
1: Howdy. You two never met up before, Yeager, while you were working in Pearl City.
3: Huh? No, not that I recollect. Why?
1: Mr. Gentle's the sheriff there.
3: Sheriff?
2: That's right.
3: Well, I was only in town for a few days, and I was sort of on my good behavior. Leastwise, I never had no run-in with the law.
2: Yeah.
3: There's something I can do for you, gents?
1: Yeager, a fellow was shot the other day. Shot and robbed. Farmer just outside of town.
3: Oh?
1: He didn't recognize the man who did it. He remembers one thing about him, though. A song he was singing.
3: Well, I reckon I ain't the only man that gives out with a song once in a while, am I?
1: No, but this particular song, well, it's the one you played for me last night.
3: I played a lot of songs for you last night, Mr. Ponce.
1: Silver Threads Among the Gold, that was the name of it.
3: Well?
1: You said it was a new tune, as I recall. You picked it up back east.
3: Did I?
1: Yeah.
3: Well, ain't you kind of jumping to conclusions, Mr. Ponsett?
2: Nobody's accusing you of anything, Yeager.
3: Well, then just what is it you want?
2: I want you to come back to Pearl City with me. Let Homer Danfield take a good look at you, see if he can identify you.
3: Danfield?
1: Yeah, that's the man that was shot.
3: He's still alive, huh?
2: Do you think he was dead, Yeager?
3: Oh, I didn't think nothing about it one way or the other.
2: How much money you got with you?
3: $40, $50.
2: Mind showing it to me?
3: Money looks all the same, don't it?
2: Yeah.
3: Okay. Okay. Here.
2: 20, 30, 40, 45, 48. $48.
3: Well, that's what I said, about 50 bucks.
2: That's what Mr. Danfield had stolen from his china cabinet. About $50.
3: The money's mine. I was working for the Santa Fe. They just paid me off the other day.
2: You're wearing a gun, I see.
3: Well, so are you. So is Ponce.
2: I'll take it.
3: Sure.
2: All right, Yeager. Let's go.
3: You want to get started right now?
2: As soon as you're ready.
3: It'll take me a couple of minutes to get my pack together and my horse saddled.
1: Well, I'll give you a hand.
3: Thank you. Thank you, Mr. Ponce. Here. Would you mind fastening this onto the back of my saddle? I sure wouldn't want to go off and leave my guitar behind.
1: Yeah, I'll take care of it for you. Well, we rode all night, the three of us. Nobody did much talking, but every once in a while, Yeager had let loose with some humming, some singing. He sure didn't seem very worried about what would happen when he came face to face with Danfield. I couldn't make up my mind. Maybe it was just that he had a clear conscience, or maybe he was putting up a good front for our benefit. Anyway, along about 6 o'clock in the morning, we were riding past the O'Hara farm. That meant we were almost there. Danfield's place would be next. Sean O'Hara came running out of the barn carrying a pail of milk. When he saw us, he set the milk down and gave a holler.
4: Hey, Sheriff Jenkins, hold up a minute, Sheriff.
2: Whoa, now, whoa there, whoa.
5: Whoa, Scar.
2: Morning, Sean.
4: Ah, So you found the fella you were looking for, I take it.
1: Yeah, we found him.
4: Well, it's sure too bad you went to all this trouble.
1: Aye?
2: What do you mean?
4: That poor Mr. Danfield, he is no longer with us. No, he passed away a little before midnight last night. God rest his soul.
1: Oh.
2: Tell me, Sean, did he say anything more before he died?
4: No, Sheriff, not a word.
2: I see.
1: Well,
3: looks like you won't have no more use for me, Sheriff. You ain't gonna prefer charges of murder just on account of a song I happen to sing to Ponce, are you?
2: Well.
1: Yeah, I guess he's right, Sheriff.
2: Yeah. All right, Yeager. Here's your money and your gun.
3: Thank you. Well, so long, gents. Come on, boy.
1: Yeager.
3: Yeah?
1: I don't know whether you had anything to do with this or not. I guess nobody will ever know for certain. Except you.
3: I guess that's so.
1: But you'll know it, Yeager. And if you did it all the rest of your life, you'll know it.
3: That all you wanted to tell me, Ponce?
1: That's all.
3: Well, so long.
2: What do you think, Britt? Did he do it?
1: Sheriff, I just don't know.
4: There's some coffee in the kitchen if you'd be liking a cup.
2: Thanks, Sean, but I'd better get in town.
4: Uh-huh. Hey, well, how about you, Mr. Ponce?
1: I reckon I could use a cup of coffee.
2: Well, I'll be seeing you.
1: Take it easy.
2: Sure. Sorry you had that ride for nothing, Britt.
1: No, it's all right. I guess I brought it on myself. So long.
4: The kitchen's door's around this way, Mr. Ponce. That sure was a shame about Homer Dunphy.
1: Yeah, it sure was.
6: Morning, Pa.
4: Oh, now it's about time you got up, young man. You remember Mr. Ponce, don't you?
6: Sure. Hi, Britt.
1: All right, just fine, Mike.
6: Hey, what are you doing with Toby Yeager? Is he a friend of yours?
1: No, not exactly. You know him, Mike?
6: Oh, well, he was working over on the railroad. We met a couple of times. Played poker over at Red Philpott's place.
4: Now, Michael, I told you, you can't afford to be losing your money.
6: Oh, I never lost, Pa. Not when Toby was in the game. Why, he's got the worst luck any man I ever played with. Take the other night. Railroad paid him off, and he lost every cent of it.
1: What night was that, Mike? Was that the night Homer Danfield was shot?
6: Well, come to think of it, I guess it was.
1: I see. Well, I think maybe I'll skip that coffee for the time being, Sean. Thanks anyway.

0: it now, Fawcett.
1: Let you and me go into town, huh?
0: What for? Easy, boy, easy.
1: That $48 you're carrying, that isn't Santa Fe money.
0: What do you mean?
1: You lost your pay the other night in a poker game, all of it.
0: Oh?
1: Where'd you get the $48, Jaeger?
0: What might be kind of hard to explain, Ponson.
1: It sure would.
0: Looks like you was wrong, don't it?
1: Huh?
0: Well, you said if I was the fellow who shot him, nobody'd know it, except me.
1: You shot him, huh?
0: Sure.
1: Well, then I was wrong. Maybe we'd better go back to Pearl City, huh?
0: Sure.

0: I'll kill her!
1: A fiery horse with the speed of light, a cloud of dust, and a hearty hi-yo silver! The Lone Ranger!

0: His faithful Indian companion, Tonto, the daring and resourceful masked rider of the plains, led the fight for law and order in the early western United States. Nowhere in the pages of history can one find a greater champion of justice. Return with us now to those thrilling days of yesteryear. From out of the past come the thundering hoofbeats of the great horse, Silver. The Lone Ranger rides again.
1: Come on, Silver. Let's go, Big Fellow. Are you Silver? Hooray!

0: train from St. Louis to the far west sped over the Texas prairie. A tall, middle-aged man entered one of the cars and walked slowly along the aisle, facing the passengers. Suddenly, he stopped and looked sharply at a young man in one of the seats, then spoke.
1: Why, Buck Moore. What? I didn't know you were on this train.
2: Lawyer Miller. Sit down here and talk a while.
1: Yeah, thank you.
2: Well, you're surprised to see me, huh?
1: I certainly am, Buck. The last time I saw you, you were about to skip from Kansas City because of some trouble with the law.
2: Well, professional gamblers like me do run into trouble once in a while. I went to St. Louis. When things got a little too hot for me, I decided to go west.
1: Fine.
2: I understand you've settled in the west for good.
1: Yes, that's right. I came out a year ago and settled in Grey Rock. That's a town a short distance from where I leave the train at Hilton.
2: Well, I figured on getting off at Pecos and trying my luck there a while.
1: Maybe you'd do better to listen to a proposition I have and get off at Hilton. In fact, I was walking through the train hoping to find a young stranger who might want to make some easy money.
2: Easy money?
1: Yes, very easy. And all you'd have to do would be to pose as somebody else, a young Easterner who's riding in the car ahead.
2: Yeah, sounds plenty easy.
1: It is, if you follow instructions to the letter. I made a fast trip to St. Louis and met the Easterner coming back. You've never been west before, have you, Bug?
2: Nope.
1: Good. Then nobody would recognize you. Are you interested in falling in with my plan?
2: Well, I don't know what your plan is yet, but if it means easy money, I'm for it.
1: Fine. Get off the train at Hilton. We'll reach there in a few hours. Then go directly to the hotel and wait there for me to contact you. You understand?
2: Sure.
1: And by the way, from now on, your name is Bert. Bert Sawyer, remember that. Now, I'll get back to my own car. I'll see you in here.
0: It was a warm night, and the Lone Ranger and his Indian companion, Tonto, were sleeping under the stars a short distance from the town of Hilton. Suddenly, the two men were aroused by distant shots.
3: Tonto, did you hear those shots? We'll investigate.
4: Megan horses, Kinosabe. Not hear any more shooting.
3: We'll ride to the trail anyway and look around.
4: Silver and Scout. Glad to get going.
3: Yes, let's hurry.
4: We not see anything yet. Maybe we ride wrong direction.
3: Those shots came from up this way, Tonto. You say it could be that we... Look, they're on the trail.
4: Somebody on ground.
3: Come on, Silver.
4: Get him up, Scout.
3: Oh, easy,
4: him young fella. Me not know him.
3: He's alive, but unconscious.
4: Him hurt bad.
3: Yes, a bullet wound in his back. We'll apply bandages, and we'll take him to camp. His horse must have run away.
4: That's right.
3: All right, Tonto, let's get busy.
0: The Lone Ranger and Tonto took the stranger to their camp, where they did all they could to overcome the effect of his wound. It was late afternoon of the following day before the stranger finally opened his eyes and stared at the Indian and the masked man who bent over him.
5: That mask. Were you the one...
3: We were here in camp. We heard shots and went to investigate. We found you lying on the trail and brought you here.
5: But the mask...
3: I'll explain the mask later. I'm not an outlaw. Now you'd better rest. We'll talk after you regain your strength.
5: No, I want to talk now. Here,
4: medicine. You take it.
5: That's bitter.
4: But it do you good. Make you sleep. Get strong.
5: I don't want to sleep now. My name is Bert. Bert Sawyer.
3: There. Lie back and rest. When you're stronger, Bert, we'll have a long talk. Right now, you better sleep.
0: Within a short time, the mysterious stranger fell into a deep sleep, and Tonto left for town to get supplies. It was dusk when he returned.
4: Who's going home, fella? Easy, Scout. Easy, fella.
3: Well, Tonto, any news in town?
4: Me hear strange talk in Cafe Kimasabi.
3: What did you hear?
4: Well, me get supplies, then me stop in that cafe. While me there, two men come in. Me hear them talk.
6: Here comes Lawyer Jim Miller from Grey Rock. Hiya, Jim. Coming to Hilton to start a law business?
1: Well, hello, Dave. Lawyer Price and Judge Barry have all the law practice tied up here in Hilton. Oh, this is a young client of mine, Dave. Meet Bert Sawyer.
2: Oh, glad to know you, Dave.
6: Same here. Gonna sue somebody in town, maybe?
2: Oh, no, nothing like that.
1: Bertie's from St. Louis. He inherited a mine near here.
2: Oh, that's right. My Uncle Sam Sawyer left it to me.
6: Oh, that's fine. I recollect Sam used to live in that old miner's shack back in the hills.
2: That's right.
1: I have a syndicate that wants to buy that mine. We're here to straighten things out with Judge Barry. He handles Sam's affairs.
6: Sounds like you stand to get a lot of money, young fella.
1: That's right. He will as soon as things are settled. Oh, come on, have a drink with us.
6: Well, don't mind if I do.
1: Three drinks, barkeep. We'll celebrate Bert's good fortune. He's a mighty lucky young fellow, believe me.
4: Them stay while, then them leave cafe.
3: The young stranger we found said his name is Bert Sawyer.
4: That right.
3: We'll see if he's awake and question him. Come on, Toto.
5: I was just going to call for you. I feel much better.
3: Well, that's good, Bert. We'll talk now.
5: Sure, I want to.
3: Can you tell us what happened last night?
5: I was on the way to my uncle's mining shack out near here. I'm from St. Louis.
3: I see. Go on.
5: On the train coming west, I met a lawyer by the name of Miller. He was leaving the train at Hilton and taking the stage to a town called Gray Rock.
4: That man, me hear talk in town, Kimasabi.
3: Oh, yes, Toto. What else, Bert?
5: I told Miller I'd inherited a mine from my uncle. Showed him a letter I had from a Judge Barry in Hilton.
3: Did you see the judge?
5: No, the train arrived late last night. It was such a warm moonlit night, I decided to get a horse and ride out to see the mine. In fact, Miller suggested that I do it.
3: Oh?
5: Miller got me a horse and told me to join him at the hotel when I got back. He was to leave on the next stage for Gray Rock.
3: Well, Miller didn't leave on the stage. He's still in Hilton, Bert. Now, what about the shooting?
5: I don't know. I was riding along and suddenly shots rang out. That's all I remember.
4: Not good.
3: Bert, we looked through your pockets when we brought you here. They were empty.
5: The letter from Judge Barry.
3: The letter's gone. Anything else you might have had?
5: But that letter wouldn't be of any use to anyone but me. I don't see why.
3: I'm beginning to understand. Tonto just returned from town. Miller is there introducing another man around under your name.
5: Under my name? But why should he?
3: Miller probably thinks you're dead. I believe he was the one who shot you last night to get that letter and your other credentials.
5: Miller? But why would he do that?
3: He may pass off the other man as Bert Sawyer to Judge Barry. The judge would then turn over the mine to them. Then they'd sell out and skip with the money.
5: I'll not let them get away with it. I'll go to see Judge Barry.
3: Take it easy, Bert. Take it easy. The judge doesn't know you by sight, does he?
5: No. Nobody knows me out here.
3: Well, that's what I thought. The man with Miller has all your credentials and that letter from the judge.
5: But I can't sit around and let them get away with it.
3: There's more to it than proving your identity to get the mine, Bert. We'll also try to prove that Miller tried to kill you. I've thought of a plan that may make Miller and the young imposter show themselves up for what they are.
5: What can you do?
3: You just take it easy. Leave things to Toto and me. We'll let Miller have some leeway for a day or so. Then we'll put my plan into effect.
0: Meantime, Lawyer Miller and Buck Moore, the man who was posing as Bert, left the cafe and went to Judge Barry's office.
7: Well, good afternoon, gentlemen.
1: Well, hello, Judge. I'm Lawyer Miller from Gray Rock. I've come with my young client, Bert Sawyer.
4: Oh, so this is Bert Sawyer, huh? Well, glad to meet you, young man.
2: Thank you, Judge.
4: Sit down. Be comfortable, both of us.
2: Sure.
4: Thank you.
2: Thanks.
1: I'll get right to the point, Judge. Bert tells me he came out here to Hilton because you sent for him.
4: That's right, I did.
2: I have your letter with me, Judge.
4: Good. That will help establish your identity.
1: Of course, Bert has other credentials too, sir.
2: Oh, that's right. Here they are.
4: Yeah, these seem to be proof enough that you're Bert Sawyer.
1: In that case, you could get things settled with Bert this afternoon, couldn't you, Judge?
4: Well, I was just getting ready to go home to supper.
1: Oh?
4: If you come around tomorrow afternoon, we'll get the matter settled once and for all. How's that?
1: Yep, just as you say, sir. We'll come back tomorrow about 2:00.
8: Look,
0: That night, the Lone Ranger pulled rein in front of the judge's house and dismounted.
3: Oh, easy, steady, big fella. Good evening, Judge Barry.
8: Well, the Lone Ranger. Do come in, my friend.
3: Thanks.
8: Well, I'm mighty glad to see you again.
3: Thank you.
8: Please sit down, sir.
3: Well, thanks. Judge, I came here to seek information about a certain matter.
8: Something wrong?
3: I have reason to think there is. Did a young man who called himself Bert Sawyer come to see you today?
8: Yes. Yes, he did. Brought a lawyer with him.
3: Well, Judge, I feel certain he's an imposter.
8: An imposter? Why, he showed me plenty of credentials and all. What makes you think that?
3: There's a young fellow at our camp. He was shot from ambush last night. I'm sure he's Bert Sawyer.
8: I see. Well, I'll hold up settlement of the case till we can get a description of the real Bert Sawyer, telegraphed from St. Louis, from some of his friends.
3: Yeah, we'll do that, of course. But I have a plan I'd like to put into effect to prove the two men who came to see you were responsible for the attempt on Bert's life last night.
8: Why, they're coming back to see me tomorrow at 2:00.
3: Good. I'll need your help to carry out the plan I have in mind.
8: Of course. You know, I'll do what I can to see that justice is done. What's your plan?
3: I'll tell you, then you'll know what to do when they come to see you tomorrow.
0: The curtain falls on the first act of our Lone Ranger adventure. Before the next exciting scenes, please permit us to pause for just a few moments.

0: Now, to continue. Promptly at 2 o'clock the next day, Lawyer Miller and Buck Moore arrived at the judge's office.
1: Well, here we are, Judge.
2: Yes, so I see. Right on time, too.
1: We want to get this matter settled as soon as possible.
2: Of course, Mr. Sawyer, you showed me plenty of credentials and all. But there's just one thing that really satisfied me that you are Sam's nephew.
3: What's that, sir?
2: I was given to understand you always carried a gold locket around with you. One your mother gave you with her picture in it. Now, if you could show me that, we'd...
1: Yes, you showed it to me on the train, Bud. Do you have it with you, or did you leave it at the hotel?
3: Well, I must have left it in my suitcase at the hotel.
2: I see. Now, if you could get it and bring it here for me to see, we could get on with the business.
1: Well, suppose we come back later, Judge. But we'll pick up the locket at the hotel while I attend to another matter here in town. Then we'll come back, eh?
2: Sure, that's all right with me. Of course, we could get certain proof if this young fellow had given me the name of a friend or two in St. Louis I could telegraph to for a description.
3: Well, I didn't know many people.
1: Well, there's no need for that. It would take 2 or 3 days. We'll get the locket and bring it to you, huh? Come on, Bert.
2: I'll be waiting for it. Come back.
1: We'll be back before long, Judge. Adios.
3: Look, Miller, what are we going to do?
1: We'll get a couple of horses right away from the livery stable and ride out the trail to where we ambushed that Sawyer fella.
3: Maybe he's been found by now.
1: The trail's hardly ever used, so they tell me. Anyway, we'd have heard about it if anyone had found his body. We'll get that locket, bring it back to the judge, and then we can settle things and there'll be no more questions, eh? We'll leave Hilton tonight with the deed to the mine and the prospects of plenty of money for both of us. From now on.
0: While Lawyer Miller went to the livery stable for horses, Buck waited at the hotel. A short time later, Miller entered the room.
3: Well, did you get the horses?
1: Yes, they're outside at the back of the hotel.
3: Listen, I've been thinking, Miller. You told the judge you were showing that locket on the train. Maybe Sawyer carried it in his suitcase.
1: No, he didn't show me the locket. I had to see something to cover up. I went through Sawyer's suitcase last night, but there wasn't any locket in it.
3: And he must have carried it on his person.
1: Yes, that's right. That's why we have to go out there and search him again. I thought I went through his pockets thoroughly, but I must have missed it.
3: It's funny to me that the judge wants to see that locket, considering all the credentials we showed him.
1: The judge has strange ideas sometimes, I hear. Maybe old Sam mentioned the locket to him, and he thought that would be a good check on your identity.
3: Yeah, but what if we don't find it? We'll be in trouble if he checks with Sawyer's friends back east.
1: I have a couple of friends in St. Louis. If we don't find the locket, I'll wire them tonight. Then you can give the judge their names. They'll telegraph your description to him.
3: Now,
1: stop worrying. I've planned all this carefully, and I've covered every angle.
3: Yeah, you're plenty smart, all right.
1: Thanks. We have a lot at stake. Well, come on. We'll get the horses and ride out to search Sawyer's body for that gold locket.
3: Yeah, I thought we were going to ride out the other trail, Miller.
1: I'm just being careful. That's why we're taking this trail through Sandy Valley. I want to be sure we aren't followed from town.
3: Hey, do you think somebody might try to
1: follow us? No reason why anyone should. But as I said, it pays to be careful. We'll swing over to the trail and come down from the other direction to the place where we left Sawyer.
3: I thought the judge would settle things right away.
1: Just leave everything to me. We'll convince him that you're Bert Sawyer, so don't worry. Let's get a move on, eh? Hit it, man.
3: Hit it, hit it.
0: Meantime, in response to a note from the judge that Tonto had taken to town that morning, the sheriff of Hilton and a few of his men met the Lone Ranger and Tonto not far from the old mine.

0: We could go there and watch the trail from hiding, Sheriff, if you agree.
1: Sounds like a good plan to me. But what makes you so certain they'll show up?
0: I told Judge Barry to insist upon seeing a locket Bert was supposed to have been carrying.
1: Oh.
0: Of course, there isn't any such locket.
2: You think they'll go back looking for the body so they can search for the locket? Is that it?
0: Yes. They'll be anxious to get the matter settled quickly.
2: Well, since you have the real Sawyer at your camp, you could face them and prove the other one's a phony.
0: But we wouldn't prove that they attempted to take Bert Sawyer's life. That's the reason we planned this.
1: Yes, the masked man's right. We've got a trap in the proven they tried to kill Sawyer.
2: That's right, Sheriff.
3: Hope they show up at the place.
1: I hope so, too. We'll go to the Grove right now. We'll be able to see and hear them if they do show up.
4: Steady, boys.
1: Let's go.
0: Come on, Silver.

0: Before long, Miller and Buck Moore approached the place where Bert Sawyer had been shot from ambush.
1: Yeah, the place where Sawyer fell is just around this bend.
2: I hope we can get that locket.
1: Yeah, so do I. Hey, looks like the body is gone.
2: Yeah, somebody must have found him. You sure that's where he was?
1: Yes. We hid in that clump of trees to the left, remember?
2: Yeah, that's right. Oh,
1: she's gone, all right.
2: Do you think it's safe for us to go back to Hilton? Sawyer's body might have been taken there to the coroner's office.
1: Why shouldn't it be safe? Nobody can prove we shot him. He'll just be a dead stranger, that's all. He isn't known to anyone in town, and we took all his identification after we shot him. Well, we might as well start back the way we came.
2: Hey, look, coming from that drove, a masked man and several men with him.
3: We heard every word you said. We're taking you back.
1: The sheriff, you're not taking me. Get up.
2: Hey, Miller, wait.
3: He's getting away. Got him down. Shoot him. Fire.
4: Wait, hold your fire.
3: What?
4: I'm going after Miller. Come on, Silver.
0: Though Miller had a slight head start and was riding into Sandy Valley, Silver, his great muscles gleaming in the sunlight, sprang forward at his master's call and raced after the fleeing crook. The Lone Ranger urged him onward with a ringing cry.
4: Come on, Silver! Faster, boy!
0: In a frenzy of fear, Miller, racing some distance ahead, shot wildly at the masked figure behind him. Thinking that Bert Sawyer was dead, he felt that any chance of escape was worth trying, rather than face what he thought would be a charge of murder. Glancing back over his shoulder once more, he saw that the Lone Ranger had gained ground and was gradually closing up on him. He raised his gun and fired again.
1: I missed him. And my gun's empty. I'll swing off the trail into the sagebrush. Get up, that fella. Get up.
4: Come back. There's quicksand.
1: He says there's quicksand. Down there. It's a trick. Hurry up there. Faster.
0: Miller's horse had suddenly stopped short, throwing the crook over the horse's head into a swampy stretch of land.
1: If it's quicksand, I'm in it. I'm sinking fast. Help me!
4: Hold him, hold. That's the end of my lariat. Quick! Grab it, quick!
1: I can't. It fell short. I'm being pulled under fast.
4: I'll try again. Stop struggling.
1: Hurry.
4: Here it comes. Grab it.
1: Yes, I have it.
4: Slip it under your arm.
1: All right. There it is, Harry.
4: You'll be out of there in a minute. Come on, Silver, back.
1: You did it, Harry. I'm on firm ground.
4: Hold, Silver. Hold easy, steady, big fella. I'll loosen the lariat. There.
1: That quicksand almost got me.
4: I'll tie your hands, and I'll take you back to the sheriff.
0: A short time later, the Lone Ranger, with Miller tied on his own horse, rode to where the sheriff and his men were waiting with the other crook.
4: Ho, Silver, ho.
5: Well, I see you caught him, mister. Good work.
6: It looks like you dunked him in the mud.
4: Yeah. He said a big fella. I'll help you dismount, Miller. Come on.
1: It's all right, all right.
5: Hey, what happened to him?
4: Miller fell into quicksand in Sandy Valley. His horse threw him. I pulled Miller out.
6: Should have let him go under, mister. He wasn't worth saving.
4: The law will deal with him for what he's done.
1: Wait. Both of us fired at Sawyer. You can't prove which one of us actually killed him.
4: For a lawyer, you don't seem to know too much, Miller. If Sawyer were dead, you'd both hang for his murder.
1: You said if he were dead.
4: He's alive and getting well.
1: What?
4: Charges will be brought against you both for a

0: Attempted murder.
1: All of us heard you and this fella Moore admit you aimed to kill Bert Sawyer. You'll be charged with trying to cheat him out of his legacy, too.
2: But where is Bert Sawyer?
0: He's now at the judge's house in town. He'll be well enough in a short time to appear against you at the trial.
1: All right, man, let's take him to jail.
2: Oh, no, wait,
1: come on.

0: That night, in a room at the judge's house, the sheriff and the judge stood with the Lone Ranger beside Bert Sawyer's bed.
1: Well, young fella, looks like things have turned out all right for you after all.
2: Doctor says I'll be up and around in a week.
3: You were lucky the masked man found you when he did, or you might not be around now to get your legacy. Oh, it was a sorry day when you took to trusting an hombre like Miller.
1: The law will take care of Miller and his friend. He might have got away with this scheming if the masked man hadn't been around to stop it. We'll come over tomorrow and settle your uncle's estate with you, Bert.
4: Miller said there was a syndicate that wanted to buy the mine. That's why
1: I happen to know there is a group that wants it. You can get a good, honest lawyer like Lawyer Price to handle the deal for you, and you'll wind up with a good sum of money.
3: I reckon you'll take it and go back to St. Louis and set yourself up in business, young fellow.
4: No, I'm going to settle down in Hilton. I like it out here.
0: I'm glad you feel that way about it, Bert. We need young men out here to help build the West. Well, Tonto's waiting outside for me, so I'll go along now. I'll see you again soon. Adios.
1: Good night.
3: Well, there goes a mighty fine friend to have, Bert. He saved your life, according to the doc, and even turned around and saved the ornery critter who tried to cheat and kill you.
4: He straightened things out for me, too.
1: He believes in helping folks and saving folks' lives, not in killing like so many others out here. He's done more for the West than any other one man I know.
3: Yep, that's right, Judge.
4: Funny, but even though I stayed at his camp, I still don't know who he is.
1: Nobody rightly knows, Bert. But one thing I do know, when he's on your side, you really have a friend you can always depend on. Yep, the Lone Ranger is the finest hombre I know, bar none.

0: This is a feature of the Lone Ranger Incorporated, created by George W. Trendle, produced by Trendle Campbell Enterprises, directed by Charles D. Livingston, and edited by Fran Stryker. 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
0: From out of the West comes Red Ryder, America's famous fighting cowboy.

0: Having once more concluded his last thrilling adventure in a blaze of glory, Red Ryder, after his triumphant fight for law and order over in Tumbleweed, has returned to Painted Valley Ranch for a well-deserved rest. The Fighting Cowboy and his inseparable pal, Little Beaver, have been sent to the little town of Devil's Hole by the Duchess to pick up the payroll from the bank. They're now riding into the town's main street.
1: Well, Little Beaver, how does it feel to be back in Devil's Hole again?
2: We think I'm funny, Red Ryder. Sun plenty high in sky, but no see him anybody in street.
1: Say, that's right. Wonder where everybody is.
2: Oh, look him. See him crowd way down the street?
1: Something's wrong, Little Beaver. That crowd's storming the bank. Let's ride.
2: Get him up, that fool. Stick.
1: Lift those hoofs, Thunder. Come on, Thunder. Tie the horses to this hitching rack, Little Beaver. I'll see what this mob is howling about.
3: Now, wait a minute, men. Now, what's going on here?
4: Wilson's trying to make us believe his bank was robbed last night. Says the safe was blown up and all the cash taken away. But me, I don't believe it.
3: Now, hold on, men. What makes you think Wilson's lying?
4: Because we know he's trying to cover up his own shortage by making it seem
5: That's not true, Mr. Kirby. You know my father wouldn't do any such thing.
4: It's easy enough for you to say that, Miss June. But if your father wasn't short, why did he go to Elkhorn last week trying to borrow $50,000 from the state bank?
5: My father wanted that money to raise the cash surplus of his bank, just so he wouldn't have to foreclose on a lot of those ranchers who've had a hard time through the drought.
4: That's a likely story.
3: Now, wait a minute, Kirby. Inciting the crowd to violence isn't getting anyone anything, is it?
4: Easy enough for you to talk, Ryder. But I had over $25,000 in his bank, and
3: If there's any reason to suspect that Wilson robbed his own bank, that's a matter for the sheriff, not us.
4: Maybe. But seeing Sheriff Bailey's out of town, I don't aim to let that scoundrel skip out of our hands. Come on, get in there.
3: Now hold it, everybody.
4: What do you mean by throwing lead at us, Ryder?
3: I shot over your heads to bring your men to your senses. And the first man who tries to bust into this bank to lay hands on Wilson's going to stop hot lead.

0: Why don't you try and relax, Mr. Wilson?
1: Relax? How can I? Every time I look out of these windows and see those grim faces with their eyes glued right on this bank,
2: But, Father, there's nothing to worry about while Mr. Ryder's here.
1: Oh, I'm not concerned about myself. But with that money stolen and the bank closed, it means this whole community is liable to turn into a ghost town.
3: Ghost town? Me no like 'em.
0: And neither do we, Little Beaver. But what Mr. Wilson says is true. Unless the stolen money is recovered, everyone in the district will be practically ruined.
2: Father, could Mr. Kirby possibly have had anything to do with this robbery?
1: Kirby? What makes you think of him?
0: Well, he seemed mighty anxious to stir the crowd against you, Mr. Wilson.
1: Well, I can understand that. After all, Kirby was one of my biggest depositors.
0: I still can't understand why Kirby was so eager to turn that mob against you. Unless he had something to gain by it.
1: Oh, this is preposterous, Ryder. Why, that robbery means a $25,000 loss to Kirby.
0: Yes, but if Kirby happened to be the man who got the $80,000 out of this safe, you wouldn't actually call him losers, would you?
1: That's a mighty grave accusation to make, Ryder.
0: It's only a supposition, Mr. Wilson. I'm not accusing Kirby of anything. At least, not yet.
3: Oh, look him! Kirby, him stir him up crowd again!
0: Yep. That's right, Little Beaver. I sure would like to know why Kirby's so determined to turn that crowd against you, Mr. Wilson.
2: They're starting the march this way.
3: Yeah, you betcha. But men now no make them big trouble like before.
0: Those men are much too quiet. That's when they're dangerous.
3: What you do them now, Red Rider?
0: You sneak out through the back door, Little Beaver. Bring back our two horses and an extra one for Mr. Wilson.
3: You betcha.
1: Well, what about my daughter, Rider?
0: I'm sure she'll be all right.
2: Don't you worry about me, Dad.
1: Where are we going, Rider?
0: I'm taking you to Painted Valley Ranch till this mob gets a chance to cool down. After that... if I were you, man.
4: Now, listen, Ryder. We've come to take that swindling banker, and nobody's going to stop us this time.
0: If you try it, there's going to be lead flying, Kirby.
4: Man, Ryder's trying to steal that crook. That makes him the same kind of a mangy coyote like Wilson. Are you opening that door, or do we smash it in?
0: I'll drill the first man who steps into this room.
4: All right, man, get that battering ram.
3: We got him horses, and now we back to bank.
0: Fine. Come on, Mr. Wilson, through the back door. Keep tabs on Kirby, Mr. Wilson.
4: There they go. Out the back way, after him, man. Come on. Get away from that back door, Miss June.
2: You can't make...
4: I said clear that door, you little... Oh, wipe my hand, will you?
2: Here. Oh.
4: All right, come on. There they go, right away down the alley. Bring them down. Too late, men. They've turned a corner. It's all the girl's fault. It's a good thing you ain't a man.
2: It's too bad I'm not. Maybe I could have shot a couple of you.
4: Yeah? Well, ma'am, neither your father nor Ryder better show their faces around this town again. That's all I gotta say.
2: Maybe you better not show your face around here when Red Ryder comes back.
4: Yeah? Well, maybe he isn't coming back.

0: What's the matter, Kirby?
1: Red Rider's taking Wilson out of town.
2: Huh? What do we do now?
1: You and Dirk take the shortcut to Painted Valley Ranch. It's most likely where Rider's taking him.
2: Then what?
1: Drill that banker. We can't afford to have him around. He might be able to prove the safe was robbed.
2: But what about Rider?
1: Just as soon you'd get him, too. Now get going.
3: Howdy, Rider.
4: Howdy, Sheriff.
3: Mr. Wilson, little beaver.
4: I'm sure glad we ran into you.
3: Yeah? What's the trouble, Rider?
4: Somebody robbed the bank. And folks in Devil's Hole are accusing Mr. Wilson here.
5: Yeah, if it hadn't been for Rider, heaven knows I might not even be alive now.
3: Jiminy, was it really that bad?
6: You betcha. Mob plenty mad. Want to tear Mr. Wilson in pieces.
4: But now that we've found you, Sheriff, we can go back and straighten things out.
3: Hold on there, Rider. Maybe I'd just as soon you didn't go back with us. If they're still on the prod, they're apt to think you come back to laugh in their faces.
4: All right, then. I'll turn Wilson over to you, Sheriff. He can give you all the details while you're hitting the trail.
5: Thanks again, Red. Well, shall we get started, Sheriff?
3: Let's go. So long, Rider.

0: Well, Little Beaver, I hope that mob's cooled down by the time Sheriff Bailey brings Mr. Wilson back to Devil's Hole.
1: You fetch him, Red Rider. Sheriff, get him hand filled up. Oh, me hear him shots, Red Rider.
0: Yes, I hear him, too. I wonder if it could be that crowd.
1: Maybe they ran in behind us and meet him, Sheriff, and Mr. Wilson going back.
0: It's possible. We'd better double back and see what the shooting is about. Come on, Little Beaver.
1: You fetch him. Ride him, pony. Stir him up, Papoose.
0: Stretch him out, Thunder. Over there, by that grove of oak trees.
1: Oh, now me see him. Horse without him rider.
0: It's the sheriff's horse.
1: Oh, Papoose. Look him. You see him, Sheriff? Near bush. See him look him like dead.
0: It's the sheriff, all right. And he is dead.
1: Oh. You think him crowd shoot him, Sheriff?
0: I don't think so, Little Beaver. They wouldn't dare do anything like that. Besides, the sheriff's gun is still in his holster. I'll take a look at his shooting iron just to make sure. Yes, see that gun? He didn't even fire a single shot. Somebody's drilled him before he even had a chance to know what happened.
1: Then you think of Mr. Wilson do him.
0: Oh, no, I don't know what to think.
1: Maybe Kirby, him right when he say a banker rob him safe.
0: I don't believe that until I get proof of it.
1: What we do him now?
0: Well, bring the sheriff's horse over here. We'll tie the sheriff on and take him back to town.

0: Hey, Kirby.
1: What's the matter, Dirk?
0: Me and Cullen didn't get Wilson.
2: Why, you blundering fools. What happened?
0: Well, by the time we got to the Oak Grove, the banker was riding back to town, but he had the sheriff with him.
1: The sheriff?
0: Yep. Ryder must have met that star packer on the trail and turned Wilson into his mitts.
1: Well, why didn't you shoot the both of them?
0: Well, I got the sheriff all right, but Dirk missed Wilson. The banker took to the woods.
1: Why, you stupid nitwits. Now we'll... Hey, wait a minute. You say Wilson took to the woods and the sheriff's done for? Anybody see you besides Wilson?
0: Nope, he was the only one.
1: Well, and I reckon there ain't much to worry about. That banker don't dare come back now.
3: Why not, boss?
1: Because he'd have a mighty hard time trying to prove he didn't kill the sheriff.

0: Look, here's Ryder and the Injun kid riding back into town.
1: Yeah, that looks like
0: they
1: the sheriff's horse,
0: folks.
1: They got
0: that lead horse.
1: Yes, it looks like the sheriff's horse,
0: sure does, Kirby.
2: It is the sheriff's horse, folks, and Bailey's dead.
0: What?
1: Get off your horse and tell us who plugged him, Ryder.
2: That's what I'd like to know, Kirby. Here, little beaver, take Thunder to the hitching rack.
3: Mr. Ryder, what's happened? Where's my father?
2: Well, the last we saw of Miss Joan, little beaver and I turned him over to the sheriff, and they were riding back to town.
1: Are you trying to tell us you don't know who shot the lawman, Ryder?
3: My father wouldn't commit murder. I know he wouldn't. He couldn't.
1: No? Well, if he didn't do it, who else could have? What do you think, folks?
2: Now, wait a minute. There's no proof that Wilson shot the sheriff.
1: It's proof enough for us, Ryder. Come on.
2: Got just about enough of you trying to stir up trouble.
1: And we've had about enough of you trying to protect that crooked banker, Ryder. Now I'm giving you 10 seconds to clear out of town or...
4: Watch him, Red Ryder. Kirby got him gun.
1: That's right, Injun. I've got my gun on him. Get started, Ryder, before my trigger finger starts itching.
2: It'll take more than your gun to make me move, Kirby, because I still have...
4: Boom! Fool, you kicked a gun out of his hand, Red Ryder.
2: Yes, sir. Now, Kirby, I aim to cool off that hot head of yours with this.
1: Oh, why, you...
2: Now, Kirby, I hope this will give you a good chance to cool off.
1: All right, Ryder. But beating up on me still don't explain to them folks why you're standing up for that crooked banker killing our sheriff.
5: That's right. What do you got to say about that, Ryder?
2: I'm going to find out who killed Sheriff Bailey.
1: Until you do, Ryder, maybe you'd better mind your own business. Otherwise, you're apt to stop hot lead.
4: Crowd plenty angry, Red Ryder.
2: Yeah. I only wish I knew where to get a hold of Mr. Wilson.
3: Surely you don't think my father did it, do you, Mr. Ryder?
2: Nope. Matter of fact, I've got a pretty strong hunch Kirby's at the bottom of this whole thing. But before we can clear your father, we've got to prove it.

0: We left Red Ryder in a quandary, wondering how he can clear Banker Wilson from being unjustly accused of murdering Sheriff Bailey. Having as yet not found the answer to the momentous dilemma facing him, Red Ryder is entering the banker's house.
1: Howdy, Miss June. Any news of your father?
2: No, not a word. What about Little Beaver?
1: No word from him either. I reckon he's still in the hills trying to pick up your father's trail.
2: How do you think there's a chance he can find him?
1: Well, there's no better scout than Little Beaver around this neck of the woods. If he can't trail your father, no one can.
2: What about Kirby?
1: He hasn't tipped his hand as yet, but I understand he's called a mass meeting.
2: A meeting? About what?
1: Something about helping the Fuchs out of their financial trouble while the bank's closed.
2: But how can Kirby or anybody else do that?
1: That's just what I aim to find out. I'll let you and me go to town hall and attend that meeting, Miss June. I've got a hunch we're going to learn something we ought to know.

0: I know most of you here in this town hall are in bad shape since that crooked banker's disappeared with our money. Might even say this whole community's facing ruination unless we do something or somebody helps us get some money into circulation.
1: Well, I'm for it, but how do you propose to do that, mister?
0: We got a man amongst us who's willing to help us out.
1: Who's the man?
0: That man's Mr. Kirby, one of our leading citizens, Kirby. Tell the folks what you're aiming to do for them.
2: Folks, this whole district can't keep going unless we got a bank so people be able to resume business as usual. What I propose to do is open up a new bank.
3: How do you operate a bank without cash, Kirby?
2: I've got some cash, Ryder. Not much, but enough to open up a small bank and help the folks out.
3: Didn't you say you'd lost over $25,000 when Wilson's bank was robbed?
2: That's right, I did. But I don't carry all my eggs in one basket, Ryder. I got enough money on deposit in the Elkhorn Bank, so I can give the folks small loans that'll tide them over.
3: Are you sure you mean tide them over or under?
2: Now, if you're trying to tell the folks I'd be wanting to swindle them out of anything,
3: you took the words right out of my mouth, Kirby.
2: Well, I reckon them folks can afford to trust me a lot more than they trusted your banker friend, Wilson.
0: Yeah. Why don't you get out of here, Ryder?
1: Yeah. Go and bring back Wilson, then maybe we'll listen to you.
0: Yeah, that's what
2: I'd say.
0: Come
2: on, get out of here.
4: Come on, Mr. Ryder. We better go before the crowd turns on us. Please.
3: Miss June, do you happen to know those two Jaspers who were heckling me in town hall?
4: No, I don't, Mr. Ryder. Why?
3: The way they stuck up for Kirby, they must be friends of his.
4: Oh, no doubt about that.
3: Well, here are our horses. I reckon we... Look, here's a little beaver riding in.
5: Mr. Wilson.
3: Where is he, little beaver?
5: Him hide him in woods up him hill.
4: Is he all right?
5: Oh, you betcha.
4: Can we go to him at once?
3: Wait a minute, Miss June. You'd better stay here and keep an eye on our friend Kirby. Come on, little beaver, let's ride.
5: Stir him up,

0: You must believe me, Ryder. I swear I didn't kill the sheriff.
1: I believe you, Mr. Wilson. But haven't you any idea as to who those two men could be?
0: Oh, not the slightest. I never saw them in my life.
1: Would you recognize them?
0: Well, I believe I could.
1: Well, even so, that wouldn't be helping much right now. Without a witness, it would only be your word against theirs.
2: Me think him, if you find him two men, you have him men who rob him bank.
1: But proving it is another thing.
0: Where do you think Kirby and his new bank fits into this?
1: Well, that part's obvious. If Kirby had anything to do with the robbery, he'd want you out of the way for fear you might be able to prove the bank was robbed.
0: But why should he send a couple of men to kill the sheriff?
1: Maybe that was only an accident. The slug that killed Daly must have been meant for you.
2: Why, you no take him, Mr. Wilson, back to Devil's Hole. He'll maybe show him us men who kill him sheriff.
1: It's too early for that, little beaver. Recovering the money is just as important as catching the men who stole it. One wrong move and we may never get our hands on the money.
0: And unless that money is recovered, the whole community will be wiped out. And what do you intend doing now, Ryder?
1: Don't know for sure till we get back from Elkhorn.
2: Oh, we going to Elkhorn?
1: Right now. You stay put right here in this cabin, Mr. Wilson. Little Beaver and I'll be stopping on our way back. And I might have some good news. Let's go, Little Beaver.

0: Why, hello, Red Rider. Come in, come in.
1: Howdy, Mr. Bixby.
0: Yes. Sit down, Rider. What brings you to Alcorn? Come to deposit some money in my bank?
1: Nope, I just dropped in to see if you could help me out.
0: Surely, Red. How much would you like to borrow?
1: Not a nickel. All I'm after is a bit of information.
0: What kind of information?
1: Well, I'd like to find out something about one of your depositors.
0: Well, this is rather irregular, Red, but...
1: Got a depositor named Kirby? Rancher from up Devil's Hole way?
0: Kirby, yes.
1: You couldn't tell me how much money he has, could you?
0: Yes, he's got a little over $2,000.
1: Made any large withdrawal lately?
0: Nope, hasn't touched his account for over a year.
1: Thanks, Mr. Bixby. Well, I guess I'll run along and... Say, come to think of it, can I take you up on that loan you offered?
0: It'll be a pleasure. How much do you need?
1: Oh, $1,000 to do me and $10 bills if it's all the same to you.
0: Sounds like you're going on a gambling spree, Red.
1: Well, the way I aim to use this money, I reckon you could call it gambling, Mr. Bixby. I'm going to gamble it catches me some bank robbers. But first, I have to call on the state marshal. Mr. Wilson, meet Mr. Carter, the state marshal.
2: How do you do?
1: Carter dug up an old reward poster, which we brought back from Elkhorn.
3: Red says he looks like one of Kirby's friends. The poster reads, Wanted for Bank Robbery.
1: I'd like you to have a good look at the picture. Have you ever seen the face before?
2: What? Why, that's one of the two men who shot the sheriff.
4: Oh, yippee! Now we get a marshal to put him in jail.
1: Not yet, Little Beaver.
3: We know who's done the dirty work, but we still have to get the evidence.
1: We don't dare tip a hand off for fear they'll be scampering away with that bank money.
2: What's next, Ryder?
1: We'll sneak you into town after dark, Mr. Wilson, so you can dig up some of those serial numbers. In the morning, I'll be seeing Mr. Kirby and his two pals and that new bank of theirs.

0: Well, Dirk, how do you like being a banker?
1: I got to hand it to you, Kirby.
0: Not bad, eh? Lending them folks their own money. That's one for the books, ain't it? And them so desperate for cash, now they'll be flocking in here to mortgage everything they own.
1: Yeah, by the end of the year, we ought to be owning this whole valley and the town to boot.
0: That's just what we're going to do, Dirk.
2: Howdy, man.
0: Hello, Kellen.
2: Well, are we all ready to open up for business?
0: You said it. Just waiting for the first sucker to come in.
2: Hey, look. Here comes that Red Rider cowpoke. Hey, he's crossing the street this way, Kirby.
0: What makes you men so blame jumpy? Rider ain't got nothing on us.
3: Howdy, men.
0: Howdy, Rider.
3: Bank open for business, Kirby?
0: Well, sure, Rider. But after the way you spotted off the other day, you're about the last man I'd ever expect to see coming in here.
3: Oh, I think you're going to see a lot of me, Kirby. Maybe a lot more than you care for.
0: Did you come for a loan?
3: Not yet. Right now, all I came for is some change. I got a few $10 bills here. I'd like to change for some large bills.
0: How do you want it? Fifties or hundreds do?
3: Sure, $100 bills will do.
0: Yeah. There you are, Ryder. Come again.
3: Maybe I won't have to.
0: Hey, what are you inspecting them bills so close for? You afraid I slipped you counterfeit money?
3: Nope, they're legal tenders, all right. They'd have to be, considering where they came from, Kirby.
0: What are you driving at, Ryder?
3: Just this, Kirby. Those bills you just gave me came from the vault in Wilson's bank.
0: Are you trying to say I blew that vault?
3: I'm saying it, Kirby.
0: Yeah? Well, how are you going to prove it?
3: By the serial numbers on these bills, which are the same as the numbers on the list Wilson gave to me.
0: Why, you dirty...
3: Hold it, Kirby. You too, Dirk. Cullen, get those paws up.
4: That's what, Red.
3: Now you can put your bracelets on these mangy coyotes, Carter. This is the state marshal, Kirby, and he's going to...
0: Look out, Carter! Oh! I'll get you for this, Ryder!
5: From me, Kirby. Here he is, coming your way.
0: Whoa, you fools! You knocked my gun out of reach.
5: And now I'll knock your head off, Kirby.
4: Good work, Ryder. Great work.
3: You all right, Carter?
4: Yeah, just grazed. Came to just when you were shocking Kirby.
3: Well, now you can put your bracelets on them, and when Cullen and Kirby come to, we'll find out which one of them killed the sheriff. Yeah, seeing as you're already a wanted man, Dirk, I got a hunch you're the hombre who did plug the sheriff.
1: Oh.
3: How about it?
1: Oh, you can't pin that on me. I didn't do it.
3: No, but you were there, and that makes you an accessory to the crime.
1: No, it wasn't me. It was Cullen fired that shot on the Star Packer.
3: That'll be enough, Dirk. Thanks for the information. The marshal will be asking you to repeat that in front of a jury.
6: Well, Red, I guess that about winds it up, doesn't it?
3: I reckon so. Now we can turn back all that money to Mr. Wilson and let him reopen his bank.
6: Yes, and I'd say the folks around here sure do owe you a vote of thanks, Ryder.

0: How's the banking business going, Mr. Wilson?
1: First rate, Red Ryder. Thanks to you.
0: To me?
1: Surely, Red. Well, if it hadn't been for you recovering that money, everybody in this valley would be wiped out by now.
2: Yeah, and Father'd probably be rotting in jail for the murder of that sheriff.
0: Well, Kirby and those two Jaspers can't do any more harm now.
3: You betcha. No can do him nothing for 20 years.
1: That's right, Little Beaver.
0: Well, I guess we'd better move on, Mr. Wilson. Goodbye, Miss June.
2: You going away again?
0: Yep. Heard folks around Roan River are having trouble and...
3: And when Red Ryder hear him trouble, him got him go.
0: Well, so long, folks. Let's ride, Little Beaver.
3: Get him up, Papoose. Get him.
4: Come on, Thunder!

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From Hollywood, another authentic reenactment of a case transcribed from the files of the Texas Rangers.

0: battles of the Texas Rangers come these stories based on fact. Only names, dates, and places are fictitious for obvious reasons. The events themselves are a matter of record. Case for tonight, Death Plant.
1: It is 11 o'clock on the night of September 18th, 1946. 14 miles east of Pembroke, Texas, on State Route 70, stands the First Community Church. Each Wednesday night, members of the congregation have been donating their services to the construction of a recreation hall. The evening's work is just over, and Tom Peters, a farmer, stands in the parking area waiting for his wife to catch up to him.
2: Tell me!
3: All right! And don't forget, Mrs. Weekly, when you mix the flour in, be sure you blend it first with a couple of tablespoons full of
2: flour. Shelby! You're going to stand there and join the whole night?
3: All right! Oh, that man of mine, he's got no more patience than a fool in fly time. I'll call you tomorrow.
4: What makes you always in such a hurry?
2: Somebody in this family's got to be in a hurry. Leave it to you, we'll never get anywhere.
4: Oh, now, Tom, you know you don't. Tom, you left the motor running.
2: I sure left it running. Told you I was going to. Battery's almost dead.
4: Oh, yes, I forgot.
2: Yeah, that no good Will Fenton. Sell me a heap like this and cornered a pickup truck. it's getting so a man can't trust nobody nowadays. You know what I'm going to do, Sylvie? I'm going to take him to law, just like I told him tonight.
4: You'll do no such thing, Tom Peters.
2: Will, too. Man still got some rights around here. Gotta let people like
4: Wasn't
2: Will Fenton...
4: Wasn't that a pretty dress she had on tonight?
2: Who?
4: Will Fenton's wife. Oh, she's such a pretty little thing, anyhow. He sure is good to her. Well, I bet that's the third new dress she's had in 4 months.
2: There, you see what I mean? Goes around cheating on his people so as he can buy dresses for his wife.
4: Tom, now, don't take on so. Mm. You know how hard trucks are to get, and we waited
2: Not
4: a long...
2: Not for this piece of junk. I tell you, Sylvie, I'm going to take him to court.
4: Oh, you've told him that every day since you bought the truck.
2: And I'll do it, too. We'll see if I don't.
4: You oughtn't argue with him like you did tonight. At least not so close to the church. Mm. Well, here's the outer gate already. Don't take long when you got something to ride in. Maybe I better get out and open the gate so you can keep the motor running.
2: No, I'll open it. You just sit there, huh? Now, look what it's gone and done. Died on me.
4: I told you.
2: You didn't tell me no such thing. Well, reckon maybe you did.
4: Oh, you get it started again.
2: That no good, Will Fenton. Well, reckon I better get out and open the gate. If I can push over that little rise, we can coast down the slope and maybe she'll catch.
4: Now, you be careful, Tom Peters, pushing trucks at your age.
2: Just don't you worry about me.
3: Tom?
2: Yeah, what?
3: There's a funny sound in here, like something ticking.
2: Oh, it's just the engine cooling off. You women. You never understand nothing. I got to get me a bumper gate one of these days. Business getting out every time you want to open.
3: Don't sound like no engine cooling off.
2: Now, Sylvie, I told you it was just... Sylvie!
1: The explosion of the truck killed Sylvie Peters immediately. Her husband was found unconscious and taken to the Pembroke Hospital, where his condition was pronounced serious. The sheriff investigating the case requested the help of a Texas Ranger, and Ranger Jace Pearson was assigned, joining the sheriff at the scene of the explosion a little after 2 a.m.
5: Yeah, there's the truck, Jace. What's left of it? Not a very pretty way to die.
6: Murder's never very pretty, Sheriff. That gate, was it open when you got here?
5: Yeah, Tom must have got out to open it. That's how he missed getting killed. This bomb, Jace... You reckon it was tossed at him?
6: Not likely. The way the cab of the truck's blown, I'd say the bomb was planted in there. We'll have to...
5: You see something?
6: Yeah. Here, hold my light, will you, Sheriff?
5: Sure.
6: You're right on that spot.
5: Yeah.
6: Here's part of your bomb, Sheriff.
5: Why, it's just a hunk of split lead pipe.
6: That's right. Plumbing pipe, from the looks of it.
5: How do you know that's part of the bomb? Tom might have been carrying lead pipe in the back of his truck.
6: Look at the way it's split down the seam. And the powder burns. Move the light around a bit, Sheriff.
5: Yeah.
6: Hey, wait a minute. Hold it. Here's something else.
5: What is it, Jase?
6: A mainspring out of an alarm clock. I'll call Austin and get a lab crew to give this place a good going over. At least we know what killed Sylvia Peters. A homemade time bomb. We went to the hospital and waited. A little after 7 that morning, Tom Peters was conscious and strong enough to answer questions. He was covered with bandages, but he opened his eyes when we walked into his room.
5: Hello, Tom. Tom, this is Ranger Pearson. He'd like to ask you a few questions.
6: Mr. Peters.
5: Oh, now easy, Tom.
7: Sometimes, when I'd be working out in the fields, and it was hot, she'd come all the way out just to bring me a pitcher of lemonade.
5: Oh, now, Tom, you don't have to talk about it.
7: 2 years we've been married. 32
6: years. Mr. Peters, do you have any idea who might have done this?
7: Will Fenton. He's the one that did this.
5: Easy, Tom. Easy, boy.
6: What makes you sure Will Fenton set that bomb?
7: I was going to take him to court on account of that truck he stole me. That's why he blew it up, so I couldn't prove nothing.
5: But, Tom, Will Fenton wouldn't try to kill you just because he was scared of going to court.
6: How long ago did you buy that truck, Mr. Peters?
7: 5, 6 days ago.
6: Fenton lived far from here, Sheriff.
5: 10 miles. A little less, maybe.
7: You gotta get him, Sheriff.
6: Don't worry, Mr. Peters. If Will Fenton set that bomb, we'll get him. We drove out to the Fenton farm and found an attractive young woman in the kitchen whom the sheriff introduced as Vern Fenton, Will's wife. She told us Will was expected any minute, settled down over some coffee and waited. Mrs. Fenton had already heard about the death of Sylvia Peters.
8: I just can't understand it. Who'd want to do something like that to poor Sylvie?
5: That's what we're trying to find out, Miss Fenton.
8: She was so sweet. When we moved here, she was the first one to come visit us.
6: You and your husband aren't from around here then, ma'am?
8: No. I was raised on a ranch about 100 miles east. Will worked on a ranch near us.
6: How long have you had this place?
8: Since right after we got married. Not quite a year now. Ranger, you haven't said why you wanted to see my husband.
6: We just want to ask him a few questions about last night.
8: But I don't understand.
9: Hi, Sheriff.
5: Howdy, Will. Yeah, this is Ranger Pearson. He wants to have a little talk with you.
9: Sure. Glad to oblige.
8: You want some coffee, Will?
9: Yeah, don't bother, honey. I'll pour it myself.
8: I'll do it.
9: Sit down.
6: Thanks.
9: Yeah, Ranger, what can I do for you?
6: Mr. Fenton, I suppose you heard about what happened to Tom and Sylvia Peters last night.
9: Yeah, I heard about that. It's an awful thing. It's awful. It makes me feel real bad. I sold Tom that truck.
6: We heard there was a lot of hard feelings between you and Tom about that truck.
5: Tom says you cheated him, Will. Says he was going to take you to court about it.
9: Well, that's crazy, Sheriff. Tom knew that truck is in bad shape when he bought it.
6: But you did have some hot words over it later, huh?
9: Well, you know, Tom gets a little excited, that's all.
6: You were at the church last night, weren't you?
9: Sure, me and Vern both.
6: Did you stay inside the recreation hall the whole time?
9: Yeah, I don't remember. Maybe I stepped out for a little air. Not sure.
6: I think you'd better try to remember.
9: You saying I set that bomb in Tom's truck?
6: I'm not saying anything yet. But how did you know it was set there? It might have been thrown in when Tom stopped at his gate.
9: Yeah, well, that's what everybody's saying. It was a time bomb. Look, Ranger, I admit Tom and I had a few words, but you don't think I'd kill him, do you?
6: There's been a murder. It's my job to ask questions.
9: Oh, sure. You're only doing your job. But you're barking up the wrong tree if you think I killed him. You better find somebody who really hated Tom.
6: That's just what we're going to do. Don't go too far from your farm, Mr. Fenton, because we might be back to see you. We spent the rest of that day and half the night checking on people who knew Tom Peters and his wife. It was about 2:30 the next morning when we decided to turn in. The sheriff suggested a cup of coffee at the diner across from the courthouse.
5: Man, I know one thing, Jace. I sure am tired.
6: Yeah, I could use a little sleep myself.
10: Howdy, Sheriff. Ranger, what'll it be?
5: Coffee for me, Eddie.
10: Ranger?
6: Same.
10: Two coffees. You fellas up pretty late tonight. Working on that Peters bombing?
5: That's right.
10: Well, it shouldn't be too hard to find the fellow that did that.
6: How do you mean?
10: Well, now, I don't want to be talking behind nobody's back, but appears like everybody in town knew old Tom was feuding with Will Fenton about the pickup truck Will sold him. I wouldn't want Will to be sore at me. Excuse me a minute, Jen.
5: Yeah, looks like everywhere we turn, we get the story about the fight between Will Fenton and Tom. Must have heard it 20 yeah. times already.
10: Yeah,
6: we'll head out there again in the morning. Have another talk
10: with
6: him.
10: Okay, I'll get him for you. The phone operator wants you, Sheriff. Says it's right important.
5: Oh, thanks, Eddie.
10: How's old Tom, Ranger? Heard he was hurt pretty bad.
6: Well, he'll pull through all right. The doc said tonight he was out of danger.
10: Yeah, I'm sure glad to hear it. Old Tom, you know, he blows off a mite of steam, but...
11: What?
10: He don't mean nothing.
11: We'll be right out.
10: He's sure going to miss Sylvie, though. Right. Jace, come on. We're not going to get to sleep yet.
6: What's the matter?
10: That was Will Fenton. He just found a bomb under his house.

0: In just a moment, we will continue with Tales of the Texas Rangers, starring Joel McRae as Ranger Jace Pearson.
1: Whenever you drive the car, there is always an unseen, unwelcome passenger with you. That passenger is danger. The danger of a traffic accident. Unfortunately, every person seems to have the absurd notion that he bears a charmed life, that no traffic accident can happen to him. But it can, and too often it does. So when you're behind that wheel, don't take chances. Obey all traffic rules. Drive safely for life, your life, and the lives of others.
0: We continue now with Tales of the Texas Rangers, and tonight's case, Death Plant. An authentic story from the files of the Texas Rangers.
2: The sheriff and I rushed out to the Fenton farm. We spotted Will standing in front of the house in a bathrobe. When we pulled up, he came running over to the car. Where's the bomb, Mr. Fenton?
3: It was in a box. It's ticking like a clock.
2: Where is it?
3: I'll show you. I moved it away from the house out in that field there.
2: Yeah, it's a good way to get your head blown off.
3: My wife, she's still asleep. I didn't want to scare her none. There it is by that mosquito behind it.
2: All right. You stay here with the sheriff.
4: What are you figuring to do, Jace?
2: Deactivate that bomb.
4: Yeah, well, now, don't be crazy, Jace. It won't hurt nobody where it is. Let it go off by itself.
2: I need it for evidence.
4: Do you want some help?
2: No, thanks.
4: Be careful, Jace.
2: Yeah.
4: How are you making out?
2: It's all right now, Sheriff.
4: Sure now, Ranger. You sure that thing's out of commission?
2: Well, it should be. I pulled the wires and stopped the clock mechanism.
4: Another homemade job, Jace?
2: Yeah.
3: Hey, you know, if I'd have thought of that, I probably should have dumped it in a pail of water and saved you all that risk, Ranger.
2: That's the worst thing you can do with a bomb, Mr. Fenton, unless you know what it's made of. It might have chemicals in it that get set off by water. How'd you happen to find it?
3: Oh, yeah, well, I woke up maybe a few minutes before I tried to get you. I thought I heard somebody walking around outside the house, and I come out to look.
4: How come you don't keep a dog out here, Will?
3: Well, all kind of my wife, Sheriff. She's scared of him.
2: Exactly where'd you find this bomb, Mr. Fenton?
3: Right under where our bedroom is.
2: You think of anybody who might have planted it there?
3: I don't have to think. I saw who did it.
4: You what?
3: Yeah, I saw his car when it drove away. I know that jalopy anywhere. It was Clint Mockler.
2: Who's Clint Mockler?
3: Young cowpoke I used to work with before I got married. He's no good. Never was. Used to bother Vern all the time, and he stole a diamond ring from the boss's wife, got sent to Huntsville for 2 years.
2: How long ago was that?
3: Maybe 15 months.
4: Probably out on parole, Jace.
2: Uh-huh. You sure it was him here tonight?
3: I saw him, I tell you. And a little over a week ago, when I was coming back from town, he was parked in his jalopy a mile or so down the road, just sitting there looking up toward our house.
2: Did you tell your wife about that?
3: No, it'd get her all upset.
2: I see. Then tonight was the second time you've seen him around here.
3: That's right, yeah. Only way I can figure it is, when he got out of jail, he heard about Vern and me being married, made him sore enough to want to kill us.
2: You sure you didn't see him around church Wednesday night?
3: No. I don't mean he couldn't have been there.
4: I've been thinking like you, Jace, but it just don't make sense. If this fellow was mad at the Fentons here, why would he want to kill old Tom and Sylvie unless he was crazy?
2: I don't think he was crazy, Sheriff. Got a hunch he just made a mistake.
4: How do you mean?
2: Don't forget, Sheriff, Tom Peters only bought that pickup a week ago from Mr. Fenton here.
4: Yeah? Oh, then it was the Fentons he was after all the time. Only he didn't know the truck had changed hands.
2: Could be.
3: You gotta get this Mockler, Ranger. He's no good. He tried to kill us again. Maybe next time we make it. You gotta get him.
2: We have to find him first.
3: He's working over at the Williams Ranch now. Place about 50 miles from here near Dalby.
5: Well, something wrong?
3: Oh, Vern, honey. Thought you was asleep.
5: I heard you talking. What's that thing?
2: We had a little excitement, ma'am. It's all right now.
3: Honey, I don't want you to get upset, but I reckon I have to tell you sooner or later. Might as well be now. Clint Mockler tried to set this bomb under our place.
5: Clint? But he couldn't have. He's in jail.
4: Not anymore, Miss Fenton, but don't you worry. We'll get him.
5: He couldn't have tried to kill us. I don't believe it.
3: Honey, you don't know him the way I do. I worked with him. He's no good. He's rotten clear through, like I always told you.
4: Well, Jace, I reckon we better get going.
2: Yeah, I want to get this bomb to Pembroke for the lab crew to check over. Then if we hurry, we can make the Williams Ranch before breakfast. At the ranch, they told us our best bet for finding Clint Mockler was to take horses and look for the foreman, Hank Snyder. He described Clint and told us he was at a loading pen near the Santa Fe tracks. As we approached, we saw several men loading cattle into the cars.
6: Reckon that's him over there, Jace, straddle that fence.
2: Yeah, we'll soon find out, Sheriff.
7: Whoa.
2: Whoa, Charky.
7: Whoa. Whoa. Whoa.
2: Hey, you.
6: Yeah?
2: You Clint Mockler?
6: That's right. What you want?
2: Come here a minute.
6: All right. Shove up next empty, will you?
8: What you want, Ranger?
2: The sheriff and I want to talk to you.
8: What about?
2: You been over to Pembroke lately?
8: Maybe. Why?
2: Did you see the Fentons?
8: Hey, what's all this about?
7: You're still on parole, aren't you, Clint?
8: So what? Ain't against the law to go to Pembroke.
2: Why did you want to see the Fentons?
8: Vern's an old friend of mine. Guess I just want to talk to him.
2: Did you talk to him?
8: No.
6: Why not?
8: Well, when I got out of jail, I wrote Vern a letter. She didn't answer, but last week I decided to drive over anyway.
2: What kept you from seeing her?
8: Nothing. But after I got there, I started thinking maybe he didn't want to see me. Then Will drove past in his truck, and I knew when I saw him it wouldn't be any good for me to go up there.
2: Did Will stop and talk to you?
8: No. Slowed down, just looked at me. Look, Ranger, what's all this about, anyhow?
2: Somebody put a bomb in that truck. It killed a woman named Sylvie Peters. We figured the killer meant to get Will and his wife, because last night he put a bomb under Will's house.
8: Well, did Vern get her?
2: No, she's all right. What about you? You were seen driving away from the Fenton farm early this morning.
8: That's a lie. I wasn't anywhere near.
2: Where were you?
8: In town.
2: Anybody with you?
8: No.
2: What time did you get back to the ranch?
8: I don't know. Maybe 3.
6: Out till 3 in the morning and got to get up at 5? What are you trying to hand us, boy?
8: I don't need much sleep. I got plenty of it down at Huntsville.
2: How about Wednesday night, Clint? Where were you then?
8: Wednesday? Well, I drove over to see a friend about 15 miles south of here.
2: What's your friend's name? I want to talk to him.
8: It won't do any good.
2: Why not?
8: Because when I got there, it wasn't home.
2: I think you better come back to Pembroke with us.
8: Honest, Range, I didn't have nothing to do with
2: come
8: it.
2: Come on, Clint. Let's go.
8: Look, Ranger, how long I got to stay here? I told you everything I know.
2: I'm afraid it's not enough. Unless you can prove where you were the last 2 nights.
8: Why can't I prove it? Nobody saw me.
6: You know why, don't you? Because you're lying. The first night you were over at the church, planting a bomb in the Peters truck.
8: I don't even know the Peters.
6: Of course you don't, but you know Will and Vern Fenton, and it was them you were trying to kill.
8: That ain't so. Why would I want to kill Vern?
2: How long have you known Vern, Clint?
8: Going on 4 years.
2: You knew her pretty well, didn't you?

0: If you hadn't gone to jail.
1: Yeah. I don't blame her, though. Not wanting to wait for a jailbird. Sure, I got a little sore when I heard she married Will, but I wouldn't kill her. You gotta believe that.
0: Are you still in love with her, Clint?
1: Yeah, I guess I am.
0: And you didn't try to kill her?
1: No. Somebody's trying to put the finger on me, just like last time when they said I stole a diamond ring.
0: What about the ring?
1: I never took it. Somebody must put it in my pocket. Didn't even know it was there till they searched me. Now you're trying to put me away again for something I didn't do.
2: You were seen driving away from the Fenton farm just after the bomb was planted.
1: Who saw me?
2: Will Fenton.
1: Oh, it did. Wait a minute. Now I'm beginning to get it.
0: What?
1: What a dope I am. All the time I was in the pen, I tried to figure you planted that ring on me. Now I know. It was Will Fenton.
2: Making up lies won't help you none, Clint.
1: Why would I want to lie now? I served my time for stealing the ring, didn't I? But I didn't steal it. Will Fenton did.
0: What makes you think so?
1: That ain't hard to figure out. He was always jealous of me and Vern. Wanted for himself. That's why he got me out of the way before, and that's what he's trying to do now.
0: Sheriff, you got somebody we can leave Clint with for a while?
2: Deputy's in the next room.
0: Take him in there, will you?
2: Yeah. Come on.
1: Look, you see, he's trying to frame you again, Ranger. That's what he's trying
2: Hold
1: to do.
2: Hold this fellow for a spell, will you, Charlie? You ready to file charges against him, Jase?
0: Not yet, Sheriff.
2: What's the matter? You don't believe the stuff he was handing us, do you?
0: I don't know. There's still a few things that don't feel right.
2: Like what?
0: Like Will telling us where Clint Mockler worked. How did he know?
2: Well, probably from that letter Clint wrote to Ms. Fenton.
0: Yeah, that's probably the way he found out. But I got a hunch he opened the letter and she never saw it.
2: What makes you think that?
0: Because she didn't even know Clint was out of prison.
2: What does this all prove, Jase?
0: That maybe a husband's jealousy is behind the whole thing? How would you say Clint felt about Will's wife?
2: I'd say he was still pretty sweet on her.
0: So would I. And if he is, why would he want to kill her?
2: Are you saying Fenton planted that bomb under his house himself?
0: I'm not saying yet.
2: Then there's something I don't get. If that's true, it was Will Fenton who killed Sylvie Peters.
0: Uh-huh.
2: But that don't make sense.
0: It does if Fenton wanted Clint to have a real murder to answer for. Get him out of the way for good.
2: He'd have to be awful smart to plan it that careful. What's our next step, Jase?
0: Talk to Mrs. Fenton. Find out if she still cares anything about Clint.
2: And if she does?
0: And we'll see what makes a jealous husband tick.
3: Oh, howdy, Ranger.
4: Sheriff?
2: Will?
3: Come on in. Did you pick up Clint Mockler?
0: Your wife around, Mr. Fenton?
3: Yeah, sure.
0: Do you mind calling her?
3: Oh, sure. Vern, honey?
5: Yeah?
3: Come on, come in here a minute. I still don't see why you want her.
5: What is it? Oh.
0: I'll answer your question now, Mr. Fenton. We picked up Clint Mockler today over at the Williams Ranch.
3: Oh, that's fine, Ranger. Yeah, we can all breathe easier knowing he's behind bars now.
5: You mean he did it?
0: We don't know yet, ma'am, but we're holding him for investigation until we get this bombing business straightened out.
5: But he wouldn't do it. I know he wouldn't.
2: Looks pretty bad for him, Ms. Fenton.
3: Honey, I've been telling you all along. You don't know him. He's just no good.
5: I can't believe it. I just can't believe it.
0: Mr. Fenton, when you saw Clint's car down the road about a week ago, did you stop and speak to him?
3: Mm-hmm. No. Why should I?
0: Then how did you know he was working over at the Williams Ranch?
3: I don't know. I could have heard it in town.
0: We understand that Clint wrote your wife a letter after he got out of prison. Could you have learned it from that?
5: Clint wrote me a letter?
0: That's what he says, ma'am. How about it, Mr. Fenton? Did he?
3: I suppose he did. I suppose I opened it. Nothing wrong with a husband protecting his wife against a criminal, is he?
5: What do you mean, opening my letter?
3: It's no good, honey. I tried to tell you. I only took that letter so you wouldn't get upset.
5: That's not it. You kept his letter from me because you were afraid.
3: Honey, will you listen to
5: me? I've listened to you long enough, telling me not to wait for Clint, talking me into marrying you when I didn't love you.
3: Honey,
5: you told me I'd learn to love you. Well, I didn't. And you know why? Because I still...
3: That's enough. Talk about our private affairs when we're alone. Anything more you want from us, Ranger?
0: We'd like to search your house, if you don't mind.
3: Yeah, what for?
0: I think we might find some things that'll help us clear up this case.
3: Suppose I say no.
0: Maybe this warrant will change your mind.
3: Okay. What do you want to look at?
0: We're looking for any pipe or wire you have around.
3: Sure. I got some sewer pipe and baling wire out in that shed. You're welcome to see it.
2: That's not what the Ranger means, Will, and you know it. lead pipe and electric wire, the kind

0: they used to make a bomb.
1: What'd it prove if you found it?
2: Nothing till we get it to the lab. Then we could tell if it was the same kind used in both bombs.
1: There's none of that stuff around here.
3: How about the pipe and the
1: closet? I told you once before, Ranger. I tell you again, you're barking up the wrong tree.
3: Well, how about the pipe in the closet?
2: How about it, Mr. Fenton?
1: Oh, that stuff ain't what you're after.
2: I'd like to take a look at it.
3: I'll show you, Ranger. The closet's right this way.
1: I know the pipe she's talking about. That ain't what you're after, Ranger.
0: Let the Ranger be the judge of that, Will.
1: Sure, sure.
3: It's in here, Ranger. Saw it last week. Was right in here. One large and...
1: Wait a minute, honey. I know where it is. Women don't know anything about pipe. Look behind these boxes. Here it is. Right here. Hold it, man. I'll kill you.
2: Hold it, I say.
1: I'll kill her. Drop that pipe. Let me get her. Go. Let me go. Let me go.
0: As soon as I get these cuffs on you.
1: Now,
0: you're all right,
1: Miss Fenton. I'm just scratched. I want to kill her. I can't have her, neither can he. I'm a killer.
2: You've done all the killing you're gonna do, Fenton. Now it's the state's turn.

0: Faced with the laboratory evidence against him, Will Fenton made a full confession to the murder of Sylvie Peters. On October 16, 1946, he was tried and convicted. On November 22, 1947, at Huntsville Penitentiary, he died in the electric chair.
1: Next week, Joel McRae in another authentic reenactment of a case from the files of the Texas Rangers. Joel McRae is currently seen starring in the Universal International Technicolor production, Cattle Drive. The cast included Tony Barrett, Virginia Gregg, Bill Johnstone, Parley Bear, Charlotte Lawrence, and Lamont Johnson. Technical advisor was Captain M.T. Lone Wolf Gonzalez of the Texas Rangers. This story was transcribed and adapted by Charles E. Israel, and the program was produced and directed by Stacy Keach. Hal

0: It's the Silver Jubilee on NBC. 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

0: hold on to your hats and pass those Kellogg sugar corn pops. Because here comes Guy Madison as Wild Bill Hickok and his pal Jingles, which is me, Andy Devine. We got another rootin' tootin' Wild Bill Hickok adventure story for you from that great new cereal with the sweetening already on it, Kellogg's Sugar Corn Pops!
1: Today, Kellogg's Sugar Corn Pops brings you Wild Bill Hickok, transcribed in Hollywood and starring Guy Madison as Wild Bill and Andy Devine as his pal Jingles. In just 30 seconds, you'll hear the exciting story of A Snap for Snooper. Partner, you want to be the first in the gang to see Kellogg's All-Star Breakfast Show down at the grocery store. Yep, all of Kellogg's cereal packages have been changed, and they're all on display at the store. It's a real show to see what all these new packages look like. Why, they've got pictures on the fronts and cutouts, games, stories, or other interesting things to read or do on the backs of the packages. Now, be sure and look at them the next time Mom sends you to the store. And say, remember to ask her if you can get a package or two of those swell-tasting Kellogg Sugar Corn Pops. United States Marshal Wild Bill Hickok and his saddle partner and deputy Jingles were riding southeast out of Colorado when a passing scout gave them a message. When the scout was finished, Wild Bill and Jingles checked their guns and rode fast toward the town of Bluefield and the action-packed adventure, A Snap for Snooper.
0: Bill, this little town of Bluefield looks too peaceful to be harboring outlaws.
2: Outlaws pick a quiet town on purpose sometimes, Jingles.
0: Yeah, I reckon you're right. Where are we headed?
2: For that general store up there to your left. Ease up, Buckshot boy.
0: Ooh. Slow down now, ho, Joker. Walking's easier. This one, Bill?
2: Yeah. Ooh, Buckshot. Up by that hitching reel, boy.
0: That's it, Joker. Bluefield General Merchandise. If you want it, we got it. If we ain't got it, we'll get it. That's a real good sign, Bill. It says, Jonathan J. Jones, proprietor.
2: That's the man we want to see. Let's go in.
0: Hey, you know, my name's Jones, too. Maybe this here's some kind of kinfolk.
2: You go around claiming counterfeiters for kinfolks, partner?
0: Counterfeiter?
2: That's what I said. You let me do the talking.
0: Hey, there's an old gent waiting on that lady, Bill.
2: Yeah. But wait till she goes.
0: Look at that silly hat.
2: Jingles.
0: Looks like a rooster scratching in the hay mow.
2: Quiet.
3: Now, that'll be all you want, Miss Shirley.
4: Oh, right over here on this counter. Oh, howdy do.
0: Howdy, ma'am.
2: Morning, ma'am.
3: I'll be right with you, Jen.
4: Now, Jonathan, I want a packet of them hairpins, the gold ones. They look so pretty against my gray hair, don't you think?
3: Yes'm.
4: And two of them red and black hat pins to hold my hat on. When it's windy, the rooster almost flies out of the hay mow.
2: Jingles?
0: I'm sorry.
3: Hey, that'll be all, Miss Shucks.
4: Yes, I'll just put them in my handbag and go, so you can wait on these handsome strangers.
0: Well, thank you, ma'am. You're right pretty, too.
3: Hey, that'll be $2.85 altogether.
4: Just write it down, Jonathan.
3: But, Miss Shucks, I've been writing it down for a long time. Already, you
4: Well,
3: owe me...
4: now, don't you worry about it. Not a bit. I'm coming into a fortune. My lawyer, Mr. Tate, said so.
3: A fortune? How come?
4: My great-uncle Corny in St. Louis died and left me all his money. Mr. Tate said I should get it by tomorrow.
3: Your Uncle Corny Shucks?
4: That's the one, rest his soul. He was a kind man. And when I get his money, I'll pay up my bill and buy everything in your store. Maybe tomorrow afternoon. Bye now.
3: Bye. Hey, mighty glad to hear about the news. Yeah, mighty glad. If I get what she owes me. And now, gents, what can I do for you?
2: Well, Mr. Jones, I'm Bill Hickok, United States Marshal. This is my deputy, Jingles.
3: Wild Bill Hickok?
0: And Jingles, howdy.
3: Well, now, this is a right big honor. What brings you to Bluefield?
2: We're looking for some counterfeiters, Mr. Jones.
3: Counterfeiters?
0: That's what Bill said, and the trail starts with you.
5: Jonathan, I want some pipe tobacco. I'm in a hurry.
3: You know where it is, Tate. Get it yourself.
5: Get it myself? What kind of a storekeeper are you? No wonder you ever make any money.
3: I'm a good storekeeper, and I ain't in no hurry to make money. I'll get you back here and leave two bits on the counter. Oh, by the way, here Miss Shucks is coming into money.
5: There she is, a fortune.
3: Then see that she pays my bill first.
5: She'll pay it. There's your 25 cents. Someday we'll have another store in Bluefield, and you won't be so lazy.
0: Well, now, ain't he a cocky hyena?
3: Think she owns the town. Come here about 4 months ago and hung up his lawyer's shingle. I don't like him. Ain't comfortable and friendly. Don't hurt folks to be friendly.
2: He seems to think that Miss Shucks is getting her fortune all right.
3: Maybe. But if he gets his hands on it, I wouldn't count on getting my bill paid. Now, what about them counterfeiters?
2: I have a report that some bogus banknotes came from your store, Jonathan.
3: Well, I ain't never noticed none.
2: I want to put Jingles to work in your store to keep a check on the customers who trade here.
3: Why, sure. I could use some more help. Gives me more time for setting by the stove.
2: Good. Now remember, tell no one. If this got out, we might miss our man for sure.
0: Hey, what's that?
6: Hello, I guess I fell off the shelf again.
0: Hey, Bill, it's a little boy.
6: Yeah, Wild Bill. I heard every word you said, and I'm a good detective. Don't you worry, Grandpa. I'll help Wild Bill run down those black-hearted cowfitters and bring them to justice.
0: Did you hear that, Bill? He's going to help us. If that don't mean a hat full of trouble, I'll eat that fancy bonnet Miss Shucks was wearing right down to the last feather.

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0: And a lift for you.
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1: Kids, did you see what I saw? Did you see the new boxes that all 10 of Kellogg's different cereals come in now? They're the All-Star Breakfast Show. 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
3: Did you?

0: And while you're looking over Kellogg's all-new picture packages, remember to buy a supply of Kellogg's Sugar Corn Pops, the cereal with the sweetening already on it. Sugar Pops are tops. Eat them right out of the box, just like candy, or out of the bowl with milk. Are they ever good? I'll say...
1: Say!

0: Just when Bill was telling Jonathan to keep the word about the counterfeiters a secret, a crash of pots and pans brought a little boy right to their feet. He'd heard it all, and Jingles predicted plenty of trouble.
1: I'm sorry, gents. This is my grandson, Snooper. Keeping something from him is like trying to hide a thunderstorm.
2: Sure, I'm Snooper Jones. I was going to be a famous detective like the Pinkertons, but now I'm going to be a fearless U.S. Marshal like Wild Bill Hickok.
3: Well, Snooper, the first thing you have to learn is to keep your mouth closed and your eyes open.
4: Yes, sir. You got to see everything and tell nothing. That's the first rule.
2: Oh, I know that. You going to let me help you, Wild Bill?
3: I sure am, Button. You can come along with me right now and show me around the town.
4: Oh, now, Bill, ain't you going to take me with you?
3: No. You stay here and help Jonathan, partner, and watch for anybody spending $10 and $20 banknotes. Come on, Snooper.
4: Oh, doggone it anyway.
2: Where do you want to go first, Wild Bill?
1: All right, Jingles. You're going to be a clerk for me. You can start with putting those pots and pans back on that top shelf.
4: Now, ain't this a fine job for a partner to Wild Bill Hickok?
1: Don't do you no good to grumble. Now, here, you better use this stepladder to climb up there. You'll never reach it.
4: Yeah, you better stand there and hold it steady.
1: Me? Stand under you while you're climbing? No, sir. If you fell on me, there'd be nothing left but a grease spot. Put them big pots on the left of the frying pans.
4: The ladder's shaking. Now, hold it steady.
1: Now, watch out what you're doing up there.
4: Hold that ladder. I'm slipping.
1: Now, see what you went and done. Bent one of my best frying pans.
4: No, Dad, blast your old frying pans. Wish I'd never seen this doggone old store.
1: Hey, Jingles, there's a stranger. You better wait on him. I'll hide in the back room.
4: No, I don't feel like waiting on nobody.
5: Well, I ain't good all day, Fatty.
4: Fatty, now don't you go calling me that.
5: Then get moving. I want 2 boxes of slugs for this colt peacemaker.
4: All right, all right. You don't have to be so dadgum ornery about it. Let's see. Here they are. That'll be $1.50.
5: Got change for a tenner?
4: Tenner? Hey, yeah, give it to me.
5: There, make it fast.
4: The tenner good, stranger?
5: Huh? You looking for trouble, big boy?
4: No, but a Jasper in such a hurry buying gun slugs don't make me real trusting.
5: Well, I'm gonna teach you to be more trusting right now.
4: You ain't teaching me nothing, mister.
5: I'm teaching you plenty, like this.
4: And here's a lesson for you.
5: That's the last one you'll throw.
4: Nope, I got one left, mister. Now get up and get out of here, you ornery horned toad. From now on, watch out who you pick fights with. Next time, I'm liable to hurt you some. You heard me, now get out.
5: All right, I'm going. But the next time you see me, you better draw fast, you big walrus, or I'm going to ventilate your hide, and don't you forget it.
4: Well, I wish Bill could have been here to see me handle that Gila monster. I sure fixed him good.
1: Hey, Jingles. Jingles, what happened? That ain't no way to treat our customers.
4: Oh, but Jonathan, he gave me a $10 banknote.
1: He did? Where is it?
4: Right here in my pocket.
1: In your pocket? What do you mean, putting my money in your pocket?
4: Now, harness your temper, you old weasel. I'm just saving it for Bill to look at. We should hurry back.
1: Well, while you're waiting, you can clean up the store. Now get at it.
2: Hey, Grandpa. Me and Wild Bill have been all over town playing detective.
4: Yeah, well, maybe I solved your mystery for you myself.
3: How's that, Jingles?
4: Well, it was like this, Bill. This Jasper comes in here to buy slugs, and he gives me a $10 banknote. I got it right here in my pocket.
3: Hold it, Jingles.
4: Oh, now, doggone it, what does she want?
1: Snooper, go wash your ears.
2: Oh, I never have any fun.
6: Oh, Jonathan.
1: Here I am, Miss Shucks.
6: Jonathan, I told you I got my money, a fortune, and I've come to pay my bill. How much is it? See, I've got $50 right here.
1: Well, now, I'm right glad to hear it, Miss Shucks. Your bill is $43.30. I will forget the 30 cents.
6: Well, there you are. Oh, dear, that takes almost all he gave me. So I'll just have to go back and get some more.
3: Congratulations, ma'am.
4: Yeah, congratulations. Sure is good to see somebody get a lot of money.
6: Yes, it is nice, isn't it?
1: Well, here's your change, $7.
6: Oh, it's so much fun to be rich. I'll come back and buy that blue ostrich feather when Mr. Tate gives me some more money. It'll be just a few minutes.
1: Then I'll shake the dust out of the feather while you're gone.
6: I'll be right back.
4: Bill, she's sure is happy about that money, ain't she?
3: Yes, she is, Jingles. What'd she pay you with, Jonathan?
1: Two $20 banknotes and a 10, Bill. Here they are. But you don't think she's got anything to do with it, do you?
3: You never can tell who's passing bogus money. Well, the 10 looks all right. This 20... Hey, wait a minute.
4: Find something, Bill?
3: I sure did, partner.
2: Gee, what'd you find, Wild Bill?
1: Snooper, I told you to go wash your ears.
2: Oh, but gee whiz, I was just detecting, Grandpa. Look here. She dropped her handkerchief. That's a clue, Wild Bill. I'll bet she's the counterfeiter.
3: Hold it, Button. Hold it. We got a lot to find out yet.
1: Yeah, and Miss Shucks ain't no more a counterfeiter than I am. Now you just take that handkerchief and scoot after her.
2: Oh, I sure will. I know where she's going.
3: And remember, Button, eyes open, mouth closed.
2: I got you, Wild Bill. You can depend on me.
4: Now, Bill, what was you saying you had found out with those banknotes?
3: Just this, Jingles. The 10 and 120 are both genuine. But the other $20 note is a phony.
4: It is? Oh, Bill, hey, here's the one that mean Jasper gave me while you were gone. Take a look at this one.
3: All right. Well, now, this sure puts a brush across our trail, partner.
4: What do you mean, Bill?
3: This $10 bill you gave me is counterfeit, too.

0: Who's that?
1: Dex, what did you come here for? You're still wanted.
2: Now, take it easy, Tate. I'm getting tired of hiding out. I want my cut from the money now.
1: Well, it won't do you any good to threaten me with that gun. If you shoot me, you'll get nothing.
2: Well, how long is it going to take that shuck's name to pass them bogus bills I made for you?
1: I don't know, but I'll do... Wait, here she comes now. Put that gun away and sit down.
3: Mr. Tate, I have to come back for some more of my money. I paid the bill at Jonathan's store and... Oh, that man. I've seen his face.
2: Yeah? Where have you seen it, sister?
1: Dex, sit down. Now, he's just a client of mine, Miss Shucks. Oh, here's more money.
3: I know where I've seen his face. On a poster in the post office. He's wanted. That's what he is.
2: Now, you hadn't ought to notice that, Miss Shucks.
1: Dex, no. Put away that gun.
3: What are you going to do? You give me my money. I'm leaving.
2: You ain't going nowhere, sister.
1: No, Dex.
4: Oh, Miss Shucks. You dropped your handkerchief back at Grandpa's store.
2: Hey, who's that kid?
3: Oh, Snooper, am I glad to see you.
4: Hey, what's he doing with a gun? What's going on here?
2: None of your business, kid.
3: That man's wanted, Snooper. He was going to shoot me.
4: Wild Bill Hickok will take care of him. Come on, Miss Shucks, run.
2: Yeah, you two ain't going nowhere. Now stop.
1: Let him go, Dex.
2: Why, you lame brain jughead. Now we're in for it.
1: It's worse than that. You heard that kid say Wild Bill Hickok? The marshal must be in town.
2: Yeah, we better get out of here.
1: Not just yet. He paid a bill with one of those phony $20 banknotes. I've got to get it back.
2: No time for that.
1: If I get it back, they've got no evidence to convict us. Now, you go bury the plates in the printing press. I'll go get that banknote from old Jonathan. I'll meet you at the bend of Sandy Creek.
2: What about Hickok?
1: If I get a chance, I'll take care of him in the bargain. It'd only take one well-aimed shot in his

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1: has a cheerful look
0: and a lift for you.
2: Start you up with a hoop-de-doo Kellogg's for breakfast and a happy, happy day.
3: It's lots of fun seeing how Kellogg's have changed the looks of all their cereal packages. Now, you'll want to see them all. They're all different. New pictures on the front, new games, cutouts, stories, things like that on the package backs. Next time you go to the store for Mom, go look at what's happened to all the Kellogg cereal boxes. Tell Mom that all of Kellogg cereal boxes have been changed. Next time she buys groceries, ask if you can go with her so you both can look over the new Kellogg's boxes. And when you're at the store, buy a couple of packages of those swell-tasting Kellogg's sugar corn pops.
4: Say!

0: When Snooper let the fact that Wild Bill Hickok was in town slip out, Tate and Dex jumped into action. Dex ran out the back way to bury the counterfeiting plates and printing press, and Tate headed for the general store to retrieve the bogus banknote. Snooper and Miss Shucks had almost reached the store.
1: Oh, that awful man. Why, he might have killed me.
2: Oh, I saved you. Oh, look back there. That hombre's running away.
1: Well, let him go.
2: No, I gotta follow him. You go on and tell Wild Bill all about it.
1: No, Snooper Jones, you'll come back here. Oh, dear. Oh, dear. Oh, Jonathan, is Mr. Hickok here?
3: I'm Hickok, ma'am. What's the matter?
1: Oh, that man was going to kill me.
4: What man?
1: That man at Mr. Tate's office. He's wanted, Marshal, but now he's getting away and Snooper's following him.
5: Snooper? Hey, Bill, Snooper's in danger.
3: You say this man was in Tate's office?
1: Yes. Mr. Tate said he was another client.
4: Bill, you reckon that means Tate was...
3: Hold it, partner. Hold it. Here comes Tate through the
6: door. All
3: right,
6: don't any of you move.
4: Billy's got a gun.
3: Not a very big one, partner.
6: It's big enough, Hickok. Jonathan, get the money Miss Shucks paid you and give it to me. The same money.
4: I was guessing right, Bill. He's one of the counterfeiters.
3: Looks that way, partner.
6: Yeah, but you can't prove anything when I get that bill back. Come on, Jonathan, you're wasting my time.
5: What'll I do, Bill?
3: Get it for him, Jonathan.
6: Well, now you're being very intelligent, Hickok.
3: Yes. The Jingles, you reckon Snooper's up in his roost?
4: Huh? Oh, hey, I know a good way to find out.
6: No tricks now. Well, thank you, Jonathan.
4: Here they come, Bill.
6: Hey, what are you... No, you don't.
4: No, Bill, he's not up there.
3: That's all right, Jingles. We got our man. Good work. Now, pick up his toy pistol.
6: Now, Hickok, I can explain everything.
1: I'll just bet you can. You giving me counterfeit to spend. How could you do that to me?
6: Oh, be quiet. All right, I got you covered. Don't anybody move.
4: Bill, this little derringer at Tate's works pretty good at that. I got him right in the shoulder.
3: But who's that, Jingle?
1: That's the man, the wanted man that was going to kill me.
4: And he's the one that gave me the first $10 banknote you said was a phony.
3: Well, Tate, what have you got to say?
6: I say you still haven't got a case, Hickok. I can plead innocence about where those counterfeit bills came from.
2: I'll bet he can't, Wild Bill. Look what I found. And that's the man on the floor that buried it. I saw him.
5: Snooper, what's in that box?
2: I don't know, Gramp. It's locked, but it's heavy.
3: Here, let me take a look at that.
4: What do you reckon it is, Bill?
3: If that Jasper buried it, maybe there's a key in his pocket, huh? Take a look, Jingles.
6: Oh, I'm getting out of here.
1: Oh, no, you're not, you crook. Not till you give me the rest of my money and good money at that.
6: Eating me.
1: Then you stand right where you are.
4: Hey, that's right. Nice works, Miss Shucks. Ain't nothing quite so dangerous as a frying pan in a woman's hand.
3: You find the key, Jingles?
4: I'm still looking. Uh-oh. Here's a key, Bill.
3: Yep, it fits all right. Now we'll see what's inside.
2: What is it, Wild Bill?
3: Looks like you brought the clinching argument that'll put these two counterfeiters away for a nice long spell, Snooper.
4: What is it, Bill?
3: The plate used to print the bogus banknotes, partner.
2: Whoopee, then I did help you, Wild Bill.
3: You sure did, Button. But if I were you, I'd wait a while before I started mixing with sure enough outlaws.
2: Oh, don't worry, I will. I'm going to wait until I'm grown up like you and Jingles.
4: Now, Bill, that's what I call a real smart little Button.
3: Hey, Jingles, where are you?
4: I'm up here, Bill.
3: Well, calm down from there. Right now, we've got to take these Jaspers to jail.
1: Oh, Jingles, look out!
3: Now, Jingles, what did you do that for?
4: I just couldn't resist it, Bill. Snooper had so much fun climbing up there on that shelf of pots and pans and listening. Well, I just had to find out what it was like. And this time I got a good excuse to get out of here before I have to put all that stuff back up there.

0: And now, here are the stars of Wild Bill Hickok, Guy Madison and Andy Devine.
1: Well, folks, that's our Wild Bill Hickok story for today. But we'll be with you again on Friday.
2: Yes, sir, and we got a story about a different kind of robber this time. Ranch robbers, we call it. The Secret of Sandy Hook.
1: Meanwhile, Andy and I hope you'll remember to get Kellogg's Sugar Corn Pops.
2: Right, it's a great new cereal with the sweetening already on it.
1: You bet it is. Andy and I think Sugar Corn Pops are great. So long.
2: See you Friday.
0: Yes, sir. Kellogg's, the greatest name in cereals, has brought you another exciting story of Wild Bill Hickok, starring Guy Madison and Andy Devine in person. Today's cast included Monty Margetts, Fred Howard, Larry Dobkin, and Richard Beals. Our director is Paul Pierce, story by Larry Hayes, music by Dick Orant. This is a David Heyer production, transcribed in Hollywood. Don't forget to listen Friday, same time, same station, when Wild Bill Hickok looks for the secret of Sandy Hook. Now, this is Charlie Lyon speaking for Kellogg's Sugar Corn Pops, the cereal with the sweetening already on it, Kellogg's Rice Krispies, the world's only talking cereal, and Kellogg's Corn Flakes, America's favorite ready-to-eat cereal.

Frontier Town, the saga of the Roaring West. 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El Paso, Cheyenne, Calgary, Tombstone. Frontier Town. Here is the adventurous story of the early West, the tamed and the untamed. From the Pecos to Powder River, Dodge City to Poker Flat, these are the towns they fought to live in and lived to fight for. Teeming crucibles of pioneer freedom. Frontier!

0: Not too far below the Continental Divide, nested in the narrow valley between the Red and the White Rivers, lies the boisterous, brawling frontier town called Dos Rios. That's where I come from. And the little shingle hanging outside my office above the livery stable reads Chad Remington, attorney at law. Now that you know who I am, maybe you're thinking a saddle stop lawyer leads a pretty dull and humdrum life. But don't you ever believe it. No, sir, with the few good folks we have and the few bad ones out my way, life is pretty raw most of the time. Well, just take what happened to me about a month ago. Cherokee O'Bannon, who owns the livery stable, now that he's reformed from peddling his rattlesnake oil, came hot-footing up the rickety wooden steps which lead to my office, a copy of our weekly newspaper clutched in his hands.
1: Chad, just wait. Just wait here, my boy, to see this.
0: Well, what have you got there, Cherokee? A new formula for a patent medicine that is absolutely guaranteed to cure bad livers, cold shivers, sore withers, and heaves?
1: Nothing of the sort, nothing of the sort. Just read this, right here in this box at the front page.
0: Okay, here, let me have it. Federal government throwing Tioga National Forest Reserve open for homesteading. Well, opening up the Tioga Reserve means turning over about 6,000 square miles for settlement.
1: Absolutely correct. And if you know that territory, you'll be as excited as I am. Why, Chad, I believe that Tioga country is even richer than the Dos Rios Valley.
0: Well, now, maybe I'm thinking a little slow this spring weather, but you're going to have to explain to me how it affects you.
1: Chad, you know me well enough by this time to know that I'm not a mercenary man. Why, a dollar doesn't mean any more to me than
0: your good right arm.
1: Than my good right? No, certainly not. The only real use I have for money is not for the real me, but for the other me, the drinking me. However, when I think of all the folks who are going to make that run into Tioga and settle there, it makes me realize they're going to need horses. And that a livery stable, getting in on the ground floor, should coin money, extended palm over closed digits. That's hand over fist to you.
0: Oh, Cherokee, I'm inclined for once to agree with you. A livery stable there stands a fair chance of making some money. But now that you're established here, why take the risk of moving to some new place where you might fail?
1: Nothing ventured, nothing gained, they say. Ooh. And I'm a venturesome character. How about it, Chad? You haven't taken a trip in months. Why don't we both get down to that land rush and look the Tioga over?
0: Well, if for no other reason, I guess I'd better go just to keep you out of mischief. And anyhow, I must admit I get a real thrill out of seeing something like that. Oh, that's democracy really in action.
1: Tad, you've just warmed the cockles of my heart. And now, so the other part of me warms up, too, I think I'll repair to the tavern across the street for a toast to the future.
0: Be sure you make that just one toast. Well, if I'm going to make this trip with you, I'm going over to the judge's house and see Libby. Least I can do is tell her I'm going away. Shortly after sunrise, two mornings later, we crested the brow of the hill and looked down on one of the most satisfying sights man's eye has ever been privileged to see. Stretched out in a thin line for more than a mile were horses, mules, wagons, and even a few high-wheeled bicycles. Anything and everything a man or a family could ride in which would take them into the race for a piece of that rich Tioga land. Even Cherokee was impressed.
1: Chad, and this comes from my heart, this is the most inspiring sight I have ever seen.
0: Oh, it certainly is. History's being made right before our eyes this morning.
1: Can you explain to me exactly how this land rush works?
0: Well, as best I understand it, to make sure that everyone has an equal chance, that no one gets in first and stakes out the choicest land, the government's put up a barrier.
1: Yes, I see the barrier down there now.
0: Well, then you can see all the cavalrymen down there policing the barrier. Well, in just about 10 minutes, if my watch happens to be right, a bugler's going to come out and blow boots and saddles.
1: Boots and saddles, eh?
0: Yep, to warn everybody to get ready to start. And then a few seconds later, an officer will trigger a rifle. And that shot will be the start of the greatest land rush in history.
1: I never saw this many people all together at once, even when I was making a high pitch from the back of my medicine wagon. Men, women, children, dogs. Look at them all.
0: Well, instead of looking at them, let's get down there with them before we miss the starting gun. Up there, fella. Come on.

0: Well, darling, you excited?
1: Oh, Kent, this is a sight I'll never forget as long as I live, never.
0: Well, then you're not sorry we left Atlanta?
1: Oh, I'll have my moments, but I guess I'm just a farm girl at heart. 320 beautiful acres to work with our own hands, to build into something
0: that... Oh,
1: that'll...
0: Sue Ellen, are you going to start that all over again? Well, there's plenty of time for ranching when I got the newspaper on a paying basis. Just think, the Tioga Weekly Sun.
1: Kent Ramsey, if you're so much in love with printer's ink, we might just well as stay there.
0: Oh, Sue Ellen, this is no time to start an argument. Hey, look at that, will you? That big burly-looking man in the frock coat trying to push his way to the front of the line ahead of everybody else.
1: Why, look at him, Kent. He's got two bruisers with him. Probably his bodyguards.
0: Well, he better not try to push his way in front of us.
2: Take it easy, take it easy. There's plenty of land to go around. Come on, Frisk, Whitey, let's get through here.
1: Kent, he is going to try to get ahead of us.
3: All right, come on, make a little room,
2: Bill. Hey, look out. It's all right, brother. Just let us through.
0: Just a minute, friend. Where do you think you're going?
2: Whoa, hold that. You there. Oh, was that you just said?
0: I said if you think you're going to crowd in ahead of us after we've been waiting up here in line for more than 14 hours, you've got another thing coming.
1: Kent, darling, be careful. He looks meaner than a cornered possum.
2: Oh, I beg your pardon, ma'am. Did you say something?
1: Yes, I did. I said you looked meaner than a cornered possum. And it wouldn't surprise me if you were even meaner than that.
4: Why, you, if you don't...
2: Don't. We're polite to ladies, or at least we try to be.
0: Are you going to get to the back of the line where you belong? Or am I going to have to...
2: Are you going to have to what, my friend? Oh, you mean that. Well, if you're fool enough to want to drag your pop gun, go on. They say experience is the best teacher.
1: Can't, don't. Now, leave that gun right where it is.
0: Let go of me, Sue Ellen.
1: Can't.
5: All right, all of you, keep your hands up where I can see you.
0: What?
5: All right, Cherokee, watch my horse.
2: And who do you think you are butting in here?
5: I'm the man who's been following you for the last 5 minutes, watching you almost run down people to get up to the front of the line. And I'm the man who's advising you to turn around and go back where you belong, at the rear of the line.
2: You give a lot of cheap orders with that six-gun in your fist.
5: I don't need a six-gun in my fist to see that those orders are carried out.
2: Huh?
5: Here, mister, you hold my gun.
0: Why, sure, sure.
5: Now there's nothing in my fist but fingers. And I'm still telling you to move on.
2: Come on, Fritz. You too, Whitey.
6: But Laredo, you...
2: I'm taking your advice this time, mister. But I'm going to give you some advice in exchange. The whole of Tioga isn't so big that I won't be running into all of you again. Get around that boy. Come on. Go.
1: Really? I haven't got words to thank you enough for what you did.
5: Most of the doing you did, ma'am. When you grabbed your husband's hand and stopped him from drawing his gun, one of those bodyguards of the man they call Laredo had time to get his out just in case his boss was too slow a draw. That's when I thought it was time for me to interfere.
0: Well, if you're rushing into Tioga with the rest of us, you stay right up
7: here. Better get back on your horse. Here comes the bugler.
0: Oh, here it comes, honey. Get ready. Come on, now, get all ready.
5: Look, folks, I've got to get mounted. Riding horses, we'll have a better chance than you folks with your wagon. So Cherokee and I'll go ahead and you follow us. I'd feel better about Mr. Laredo if we were all together for a while. Chance. Let's go.

0: Get along there, boy. We're doing fine, Chad. Outdistance almost everybody.
1: Oh, I'm not complaining. I just had a flash of two or three riders cutting up through those trees to our right. Maybe a shortcut.
0: Through those trees? Yeah. And from here, it looks as if one of those men is wearing a frock. Chad! Merciful providence! Whoa there! Whoa! Chad, are you all right? Chad, where did that slug hit you? Great Gilded Gilhooly! What am I gonna do now? Here I am in the middle of no place, and Chad Remington's been shot clean off his horse!
2: We'll return to the exciting second act of our Frontier Town adventure in just about 1 minute.

0: And now, Frontier Town.
1: Well, for a change, Cherokee had been right. I most certainly had been shot off my horse. A soft-nosed slug from a carbine hit my shoulder and spun me out of the saddle like a pinwheel. Fortunately, or unfortunately, depending on which end of the rifle you might have been, the wound is a little gory, but not too serious. After washing it and tying it up, we were able to continue. The greeting we'd gotten in the new territory thoroughly convinced Mr. O'Bannon that he didn't want to make his fortune in Tioga. But it was the man in the frock coat who answered to the name of Laredo that made me decide that I was going into Tioga Falls, the little settlement which had sprung up as the metropolis of the new region. So we sort of limped into town. Not finding anyone in the marshal's office, I decided the best place to look for my man was by checking at the office of the newspaper, the Tioga Weekly Sun.
2: Madam, would you be good enough to give us some information?
3: Oh, why, certainly. Well, it's you two again. Camp, my husband and I followed you for several miles, but... Oh, dear, what happened to you?
1: Being in the newspaper office, let's just say it was a little accident.
3: Kent! Oh, Kent, darling, who do you think's here? My husband's back in the press room setting up part of this week's edition.
4: Are you calling me, Sue Ellen? I thought I heard you... Hello! Am I glad to see you two again?
1: Well, I don't say this from politeness. We're glad to see you and your wife alive.
2: Huh? After what happened to Chad, we didn't know if they'd gotten you, too.
3: If who all had gotten us?
1: That gent we tangled with the other morning at the starting line. The one in the frock coat.
4: Oh, you mean Laredo Jake Ellison.
1: Laredo Jake Ellison, huh? How come you know his name?
3: Oh, why, didn't you know? He's opened a bar, a hotel, and a gambling hall, and he's practically running this town already.
2: Did you say a bar?
1: Oh, now, Cherokee, you're incorrigible. Tell me... How'd you happen to open a newspaper office? From the looks of what you had in your wagon, I'd have thought you were going to get yourself a ranch.
3: Now, you see, Kent, you even look out of place in a newspaper office.
4: Well, gentlemen, it's a long story. But if you're really interested, sit down and I'll tell you.
1: Well, with a little friendly bickering between Sue Ellen and Kent Ramsey, we learned their story. I must say, I didn't wholly disagree with Kent. The young fella had real ambition, and a newspaper can be a very influential voice in guiding the destinies of a frontier country. I also learned that Laredo Jake, even in this short time, had almost everyone in and around Tioga Falls either bulldozed or buffaloed, and was starting to run the new town very much his own way. It was a wild little town, and I talked to a lot of people and found out nothing. Until about the third day when we were chewing the fat with Sue Ellen and Kent in their newspaper office.
4: Well, Chad, what do you think Laredo Jake's going to think of this editorial?
1: I don't think he's going to like it very much, Kent. But if I were you, and I'm not talking just as a lawyer, I'd take it a bit easy.
2: After all, Chad's got more of an axe to grind as far as that crook's concerned. And he's just biding his time.
3: Oh, you all argue with the man. Husband of mine or not, I seem to have no influence on him.
4: Well, she's afraid she'll be a widow before she's really a bride.
1: It's no laughing matter, Kent. When you're baiting a man like Laredo Jake Ellison, you're not out angling for catfish. You're going for shark. If you don't mind, Cherokee and I will sort of hang around your office tomorrow after the paper comes out and the... gentleman in question has had the chance to read what you think of him. What Kent Ramsey'd printed in the Tioga Sun would have raised the hackles on a more self-possessed person than Mr. Ellison. Well, we waited most of the day, and then late in the afternoon we saw him coming. Cherokee and I shifted our holsters just in case and waited for Laredo to say so.
5: Boys, I'll tell you why I dropped in. I come by to congratulate the Ramseys on getting out a fine fighting newspaper.
2: I believe that about as much as I believe that my rattlesnake oil cures lead poisoning.
5: You're wrong, my friend. Because in this last week, I've had my eyes open.
1: You're lucky someone didn't close them.
5: Yes, sir, I've had my eyes open. I never knew before what an enormous influence a newspaper can have in a town.
3: Mr. Ellison, we'd appreciate it if you'd stop beating around the bush.
5: All right, Mrs. Ramsey. Since finding out how important a newspaper is, I've decided to make you an offer to buy you out. An offer I don't think you'll refuse.
4: And suppose I do refuse, what then?
5: What then? I don't know. I can't make you sell out. But I don't think you're going to turn down an offer of $10,000.
4: Ellison, I wouldn't sell out to you for $30,000.
5: You know, I've always heard that literary men didn't have good business heads, but I never believed it before. Well, there's no use wasting any more time. I'll just be bidding you a very pleasant good day.
1: Well, how do you like that? Here I was sitting with my both fists cocked, all ready to go, and he talked so sweet butter wouldn't melt in his mouth.
4: I'll bet you he's got something up his sleeve.
3: So will I. Why, he's so persnickety mean, I wouldn't even throw him in a swamp to alligators.
2: My word! At this rate, Chad, we could spend 6 months down here trying to find something on that galoot.
4: Trying to find something on him?
1: Well, I guess we might as well confess it. That little accident which put a bandage on my shoulder when I rode into town, I'm afraid was no accident at all. But it had been planned by Tioga's leading citizen, the Right Dishonorable Jake Ellison.
2: Chad hadn't been turned halfway around his saddle, he wouldn't be here to tell the story.
3: Wow, that vicious sneaking no good. Imagine, Kent.
4: You know what I got a good mind to do, Chad? I got a mind to run that story of yours about Laredo right smack on the front page of my next edition.
1: Uh-uh, nothing doing, Kent. Even as poor a lawyer as I am, I know we haven't got a case built against him yet.
3: Case? Why, y'all just said he tried to kill you.
1: We all just told you a little story. Story no one can prove.
4: Well, then how are you going to prove anything against a contemptible crook like that?
1: By exercising a little patience. Now, for example, he wouldn't be so sure of himself that he'd come in here and offer to buy your paper if he didn't feel he had this town and this whole country right where he wanted it.
3: So?
1: So I'm expecting that life around Tioga isn't going to be as peaceful even as it has been. Now, there are too many gunslingers hanging around his cafe to be just waiting for Sunday to go to church, if we had a church.
2: I'll make book on that and give you 6-2 and even. Not bad odds, either.
4: Suppose you're right, Chad.
1: Well, then, I think we can take a leaf out of Laredo's book and play it smart ourselves. When you got a newspaper, mister, plus a little patience, it shouldn't be too hard to prove that the pen is mightier than the sword. I don't want to sound like an I told you so, but it wasn't very long before the Wells Fargo safe was blown. And 24 hours later, the stagecoach coming in from the north was held up. And then the very same night, two men who'd won at Faro never got home. Well, the next afternoon, Cherokee got himself a little Dutch courage at one saloon and then walked over to the place that Laredo Jake ran.
6: Well, Laredo, here's to you.
5: Here's to all of us, Fitz. Drink hearty.
6: Yeah, yeah. I cut up the Wells Fargo money today. 1,200 apiece.
5: You stick with Laredo.

0: I wonder what this monkey wants. You looking for me, my friend?
1: No, sir. I was looking for a fellow called Fred. Mr. Ramsey down at the newspaper office asked me to find him.
0: Oh. Well, Fritz ain't here just now, but I'm expecting him soon. Tell Ramsey I'll give him his message and send him down.
1: Thanks. Thanks very much.
2: What the blazes do you think they wanted me at the newspaper office?
0: What do you think? Probably figuring to pull a double cross on me. Bump you.
2: Why, he's loco.
0: You go down there, Fritz. See what he wants.
2: Huh?
0: If he gets too hard to handle, well, you know what to do.
2: Oh, sure, Laredo.
0: You heard me. Now get going. I can't wait to find out what this is all about.
3: Say, Ellison, you got a minute?
0: Yeah? Oh, you still hanging around Tioga Falls? You should have found out by this time that a loyal starved to death in this town.
3: Oh, I don't know. Looks now as if you might be needing one.
0: What would I want with a dead lawyer?
3: Dead lawyer? After the way you missed me that first day into Tioga? Well, maybe you're a bum shot, but I think our local editor has hit the bullseye plumb center.
0: Huh?
3: Here. Yeah, I thought you'd like to get a look at tomorrow morning's paper.
0: Why, that good-for-nothing lying...
3: Looks pretty bad in print, doesn't it? Confederate's confession implicates cafe owner in robberies. Yeah, looks like you're all done, doesn't it, Laredo? Why do you think Ramsey sent for your friend Fritz?
0: What are you trying to do? Scare me?
3: Well, if you're not scared, why don't you walk down to the newspaper office and face Fritz? Deny these things right in front of him.
0: Why, sure. Sure, I'll go with... You double-dealing liar. Hey, Fritz!
4: Yeah.
0: Fritz, come over here. And you, Mr. Lawyer, you stay right where you are.
4: Hey, that big galoot who came in here and said they wanted me at the newspaper office must have been crazy. I waited more than an hour, and that editor wasn't even...
0: Did you tell Ramsey I engineered those raids?
4: You out of your head. Why should I give you away?
3: Oh, yes, Fritz. Why should you?
0: If I were you, Ramsey, then I'd shut up.
3: But fortunately, you're not me, and I'm not you. Because that gun-toter of yours said just enough in front of a few dozen people to put you in the calaboose. Hey, Marshal.
0: Marshal? Well, you're sneaking low down.
5: Drop that gun, Ellison. Miss me again, Laredo. But I'll see if I can make my aim a little better.
3: Now, Fritz, if you don't want to end up worse off than your boss, just take it easy. Because you and I are going down to the newspaper office and get a real confession.
1: Seen Chad. His arms like two windmills. His fists like two pile drivers. Why, I tell you, the man was magnificent. A perfect example of American manhood.
3: Oh, good night. With that kind of flowery prose, Kent, well, you ought to keep Cherokee here in Tioga and put him to work on your newspaper. Of course, not as a reporter. He got his facts a little wrong.
6: Oh, but he makes it sound so beautiful.
7: Well, what facts has he got wrong?
3: Oh, just a few essential ones. For example, I had only one fist flying. My other hand was well occupied wrestling that buzzard for his gun. Now, just one fist.
1: You can't blame that entirely on me. That saloon you sent me to for my Dutch courage treated me so well, I was seeing double. And moreover, Mr. Remington, I was not wrong when I say that your brilliance, your sheer and unmatched genius, gave birth to the idea which caught that crook.
6: Cherokee's right about that, Chad. It was you who had the idea to print up a single copy of the paper with that phony headline to trick Ellison.
3: Maybe it was phony, but now you can run 3,000 copies of the paper with the same headline because it's true. And, Cherokee, how about you and me starting back to Dos Rios?
1: Right now, Chad?
3: Right now.
1: With all the ill fortune. While you were demolishing Ellison's saloon, I saved one full bottle from falling off a table and hid it under a chair. Can I go back down there for just a minute?
3: Nothing doing. I told you we'd stay just long enough to get our proof, and, Cherokee, I certainly didn't mean 100 proof.

Frontier Town, starring Tex Chandler, is a Bruce Ells production. 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Direction by Paul Franklin. Music written and played by Ivan Dittmar. Be sure to be with us again, same time next week, for another fine action-adventure story with your favorite young Western star, Tex Chandler. This is Bill Forman telling you that Frontier Town came to you from Hollywood.

0: When it comes to the weekend, you want to cut loose and celebrate? We got the soundtrack for that. Hi, this is Dex. Timeless Oldies Variety Show, and it's heard on the weekend with laughs and games and stuff. It's all request, and it's all ad lib. 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

0: Good evening, ladies and gentlemen. This is Barton Drake speaking. For tonight's drama, I selected case history number 68 from my book, Mystery is My Hobby. I call it Blackmail. Far out in the suburbs, a man walked along a quiet street. He seemed preoccupied. He passed the entrance to an apartment building, turned, retraced his steps and entered. Like an automaton, he moved to the door at the end of the corridor and knocked.
1: Hello, Vera.
2: Well, it's about time you got here, Roy. Come on in. Did you bring the money? Did you bring the money?
1: No.
2: Why, you... I told you what would happen if you didn't bring it.
1: Now wait a minute, Vera. I can get it if you'll just give me more time.
2: More time, more time. That's all I've been hearing for a week, and I'm sick of it.
1: You don't understand, Vera. $5,000 is a lot of money.
2: Are you kidding? Roy Vinton beefing about $5,000 when he's worth millions? Oh, look, sucker, I wasn't born yesterday.
1: That's not true, Vera. I'm not worth millions. Whoever told you that was lying. I've given you all the money I can raise.
2: Oh, stop blubbering. You always were such a whiner. But this time it isn't going to do any good.
1: I haven't got the money, Vera. You must believe me.
2: Oh, yeah? I'll show you how much I believe you.
1: Vera, what are you going to do?
2: Listen and find out.
1: Vera, don't. Put down that phone.
2: Think you could make a sucker out of me? Roy!
1: Put down the phone, Vera.
2: Roy, you mustn't point that gun at me. It might go off.
1: It is going off, Vera, and no one's going to know it better than you.
2: Roy, you're going to kill me?
1: That's right, Vera, I am. You were too greedy, you know. You should have been satisfied with what I was willing to give you. That's the trouble with blackmailers, Vera. They become too greedy.
2: Oh, don't, Roy, don't. I don't want the $5,000. I don't want anything, honest, Roy.
1: You should have thought of that before. I honestly hoped you would. I hoped I wouldn't have to do this.
2: Oh, listen to me, Roy. For old time's sake, listen to me.
1: It's too late, Vera. Nothing you can say will change my mind now.
2: Roy, you can't. You can't get away with it. You'll burn for it, Roy.
1: No, I won't. No, I won't. I've got everything set up for this, Vera. You had your chance, and now it's too late.
2: Oh, listen, Roy, please. I'll go away. You'll never see me again. I'll do anything, Roy, only please.
1: Who's that?
2: Heaven. Now you can't.
1: Who is it?
2: You can't shoot me now. You can't. Steve will know it was you. He'll tell the police.
3: Vera, open the door. What's the matter?
2: All right, Steve, I'm coming. Just a minute, darling.
1: Stop. Don't open that door. Do you want him to find me here?
2: You can't shoot me now. You don't dare let him find you here with me.
3: Down.
1: Don't you see? Whoever Steve is, he'll be sore. How are you going to explain my being here with you alone?
2: You don't want to be found here, do you, Roy? You're afraid of your precious reputation.
1: Well, it's just as bad for you. This Steve sounds as though he won't like it.
2: All right, Roy. This is one time the chips are evenly divided. Go out that door. There's a back way.
3: Vera!
1: I'll be back, Vera. Don't forget that. I'll be back.
3: Vera, if you don't open
2: all right,
3: that door...
2: Steve! Oh, Steve, I'm so glad to see you.
4: I'll bet you are. Where is he?
2: Steve, what are you talking about?
4: Don't give me any of that stuff. Where's the guy who was in here with you?
2: Guy? Oh, Steve, you know
4: I know you're a double-crossing little cheat. Nobody's pulling a double-cross on Steve Cameron.
2: There's no one in there, Steve. I don't know why you should think I'd do a thing like that.
4: You don't, huh? Well, let me tell you why. I've had a private dick watching this apartment for the past 2 weeks.
2: Steve, you haven't.
4: No? Why do you think I came back here today? What's his name?
2: You're wrong, darling. There's no...
4: What's his name?
2: Please don't.
4: What's his name?
2: Steve, please.
4: His name. Please. You tell me, I'll beat it out of you.
2: Please don't, Steve. Don't hit me again.
4: I'll not hit
2: me. All
4: I'll
2: right,
4: tell you that.
2: Steve, all right, I'll tell you.
4: That's better.
2: I'll tell you, Steve. Just don't hit me again. Steve. Steve, look.
4: Hey, that door's opening.
2: Someone turned off the lights.

0: All I can tell you, Inspector Danton, is that I was standing in the alleyway out back at this apartment house when I heard someone holler, "Steve." And then I heard the shot. They seemed to come from the first floor.
1: Okay, Mike, what'd you do then?
0: Why, sir, I ran in the back way, started toward the apartment where I figured the shot come from.
2: And... Did you see anyone at all, Mike?
0: Yes, sir, I did, Mr. Drake.
2: Huh?
0: As I came up the steps into the back hallway, I saw someone disappear around the corner at the other end.
2: But you have no idea who it was?
0: No, sir, I don't. I don't even know if it was a man or a woman.
1: What do you mean you don't know whether it was a man or a woman, for God's sake?
0: I only got a glimpse, Inspector. The hallway was only dimly lighted. It could have been a small man or a woman wearing them slacks things.
2: And you didn't give chase, Mike?
0: Oh, no, sir. I figured that finding out where that shot came from was more important. So I came in here.
2: I see. And what did you find?
0: Just what I told you, sir. This lady was lying on the floor in a pool of blood. I could see the bullet hole, and I sort of figured that she was dead.
1: So you call headquarters and then a doctor?
0: Yes, sir. Did I do wrong, sir? I didn't touch a thing.
2: You did exactly right, Mike. Inspector, I suggest that Patrolman Mike O'Connor be commended for his behavior in the monthly bulletin.
1: Sure, sure, I'll take care of that. Only, right now, we haven't gotten anywhere on this case.
2: I think we've gotten a long ways on this case, Inspector. First of all, we know that a man who came here quite often was called Steve. And that's important evidence.
1: It is, eh? What good is it?
2: I think that sooner or later, Steve is going to return to the scene. I suggest that we leave Mike on duty here. I'd like to talk to this Steve.
1: But for crying out loud, you don't believe that stuff about the murderer returning to the scene of his crime, do you?
2: No, but I believe Steve will return, Inspector. Mike, how about taking up your post outside the door while the inspector and I look around a bit more?
0: Okay, but me.
2: Is that all right with you, Inspector?
1: Sure, sure. Anything's all right with me. Stand outside the door, Mike.
0: Yes, sir.
1: What do we do now, Mr. Drake?
2: Now, Inspector, we take a final look at these articles.
1: I'll get it. Hello, Danton speaking. Yeah, Jim? Wait a minute. Let me write that down. Okay, go ahead. Flower Street, eh? Yep, I got it. Thanks. Jim checked the laundry marks on the dead woman's dress. Her name is Mrs. Roy Vincent, 222 Flower Street.
2: Well, that's interesting.
1: Why, for crying out loud. What I want to know is who murdered her.
2: Well, let's not be too hasty, Inspector. Now, look. This little black box with the figures written on it. What does it indicate to you?
1: Nothing. I hate figures. Oh, I get it. You mean somebody was blackmailing somebody else, eh?
2: That's exactly what I think, Inspector.
1: Some babe was blackmailing Vincent. So his wife found out about it and came up here to ask a few questions. Then the babe shot her, huh?
2: That sounds logical, Inspector, but I don't think it's accurate.
1: Why not?
2: In the first place, these figures are written in a man's handwriting. In the second place, why would the babe, as you call her, shoot the wife of the man she was blackmailing?
1: Maybe the wife threatened her. Maybe it was self-defense.
2: But why would Mrs. Vinton threaten her? She'd be more apt to threaten her husband. No, Inspector, I think that theory's all wrong.
1: Yeah? That surprises me. Well, what's your theory?
2: I'm afraid you think my theory was even more inaccurate, Inspector. Let's get going.
1: Going where?
2: Up to the Vinton home, of course. It's our duty to break the news to Roy Vinton that his wife is dead, isn't it? Come along. That's Roy Vinton's house there, Inspector.
1: Yeah, and there's someone turning in at the gate. Maybe it's Vinton.
2: Call to him, Inspector.
1: Yeah.
3: Hey, Mr. Vinton.
1: Vinton, all right, he stopped.
2: Yes, I see her.
4: Did you gentlemen want to see me?
1: That's right. Your name Roy Vinton?
4: Yes.
1: I'm Inspector Noah Danton. This is Barton Drake.
4: Well, that sounds rather official.
2: I'm afraid we've some bad news for you, Mr. Vinton.
4: Bad news? What kind of bad news?
1: It's your wife. She's dead.
4: Dead?
1: Yeah.
4: My wife? Come, gentlemen. This must be some kind of a joke.
2: I'm sorry, Mr. Vinton, it isn't a joke. Your wife was shot to death 2 hours ago in an apartment on Waycross Street.
4: Waycross Street? This is really amusing. Excuse me for laughing, but... Well, come with me.
1: Might as well go with him, Bart. I want to know what he thinks is funny.
2: I have a hunch that we're not going to like what he thinks is funny, Inspector.
4: I'm sorry, but I think you men must have the wrong Roy Vinton. However, come in. The second door on the right there. Here we are.
5: Is that you, Roy?
4: Yes, it's I, darling.
5: Oh, you're home early, dear. Who are these men with you?
1: Holy smoke, Bart, look.
2: Yes, I see, Inspector. Mrs. Fenton seems to be an invalid.
4: Mrs. Fenton, gentlemen, has been consigned to this wheelchair for 10 years.
5: Roy, you haven't introduced me to your friends. The light is so poor, I can't see their faces. Are they someone I know?
4: No, dear. This is Inspector Noah Danton and Barton Drake. Someone mistook the victim in a shooting accident for you, dear, and they came to make inquiries.
5: A shooting accident?
4: Mm-hmm.
5: Oh, was someone hurt?
2: It's unimportant, Mrs. Fenton. Come, Inspector, I think we'd better go.
1: Yeah.
2: We're sorry to have troubled you, Mrs. Fenton.
5: Oh, that's quite all right. Roy, darling, will you put the screen in front of the fire? I'm afraid the sparks might burn the rug.
1: I'll do it. Nice bright fire. Feels good on a day like this. Well, let's go.
4: I'll see you gentlemen out. Be back in a minute, dear. Well, gentlemen, sorry I couldn't be more of a help.
1: Guess we got the wrong Vinton, all right. Well, everybody makes mistakes. You don't have to feel bad, Bart.
2: Oh, I don't feel badly, Inspector. I feel fine. I might add that this is one mistake that's going to save us a lot of time and effort.
1: Is that a fact?
2: Yes, it is. Mr. Vinton, have you been home since 4 o'clock this afternoon?
4: Since 4 o'clock?
2: Yes.
4: No, why?
2: Mrs. Fenton is alone all day, then. You have no servants.
4: Oh, we haven't had for the past week. The help situation is... Excuse me. Hello?
3: Hello, is this Mr. Roy Fenton?
4: Yes.
3: That's fine. Is Inspector Noah Danton there?
4: Inspector Danton?
1: I'll take it, Fenton. Hello?
3: Hello, Inspector. This is Officer O'Connor.
1: Yeah, Mike, what's on your mind?
3: It's about that guy named Steve, Inspector. Mr. Drake said he'd returned to the scene of the crime.
1: Yeah, I know. What about it?
3: He didn't return, Inspector. He was already here. I found him under the bed. He's been shot.

0: You know, Bart, I hate the smell of a hospital.
1: Yes, it is. Rather depressing, isn't it, Inspector? Oh, look. Where's Mac?
2: Right here, Inspector. He's in this room.
0: Hello, Mike. How is Steve?
2: The doc says he lives. Bullet missed his heart by an inch.
1: Hmm. Can we talk to him, Mike?
2: Well, you sure can, Mr. Drake. He isn't very strong, but he can talk.
1: Good.
2: Come on in. The doctor just left a minute ago.
1: Has anyone else been up here, Mike?
2: Oh, no, sir. I wouldn't let nobody in till you came. Here he is, sir.
0: So this is Steve, eh? What's your last name, Steve?
3: Who wants to know?
0: I do. The name is Danton, Inspector Noah Danton.
3: Oh, cops, huh?
0: Yep.
3: Well, you're wasting your time. I don't know anything.
1: Who shot you, Steve?
3: I don't know. Someone turned off the lights. I didn't see anyone.
0: Who was in the room with you when it happened?
3: Vera?
1: Who's Vera?
3: Oh, my girlfriend. Why?
1: Huh?
3: Oh, look, quit needling me. I tell you, I don't know anything.
0: You know you were shot, don't you? You know you didn't shoot yourself. Where did the shot come from?
3: I don't know. I heard a noise and turned around, and the lights went out. Next thing I knew, I woke up under the bed and began yelling.
1: Did you ever hear of a man named Roy Vinton, Steve?
3: Vinton?
1: That's right.
3: No. Hey, wait a minute.
0: Well?
3: What do you want to know for? Was he up in the apartment?
0: His wife was. We found her body there.
3: Body?
0: Yep.
3: You mean... Let me get this straight. You found the body of a babe named Mrs. Vinton in Vera's apartment? Then it wasn't Vera who...
1: Go on, Steve.
3: Well, that's a hard one. Look, Copper, do me a favor, will you?
0: We don't do favors for anyone.
3: Do me a favor, will you, Copper? Where can I find this Roy Vinton? Just tell me where I can find him.
1: What do you want to know that for, Steve?
3: He's the guy I've been looking for. If they get out of here, I'll...
0: He's fainted.
1: Yes, I'm afraid the excitement was too much for him, Inspector. Mike, call a doctor or a nurse.
4: I do that.
1: Inspector, you and I are going back to the scene of the crime.
5: That you, Roy?
6: Yes, it's me.
5: Well, why didn't you say so? I'm not going to sit in this wheelchair forever, you know.
6: You'll sit there till the heat's off in this deal and like it. Either that or you'll be sitting in the electric chair.
5: Don't try to be funny, Roy. I don't like it.
6: Oh, you don't? And what are you going to do about it?
5: So that's it. You think you've got me where you want me for a change, huh?
6: For a change, yes.
5: Roy, you're still a dope. You couldn't prove a thing without my help. You couldn't even protect yourself.
6: No?
5: No. It's I who has a certificate, you know.
6: Have you?
5: You're down right... Hey, what do you mean by that crack?
6: You figure it out. You're so smart.
5: Did you find...
6: Find the certificate? Yes. Don't you believe me? Here, take a look.
5: Why, you double-crossing
6: little... Take it easy,
5: little...
6: Vera. Sit back there. Now, you see, I'm much stronger than you, Vera. If I wanted to,
5: no,
6: I
5: Roy,
6: could...
5: No, don't.
6: No, my dear, I won't. Not until I'm quite sure I'm free from suspicion. This certificate is my safeguard.
5: And then?
6: Who knows? The future remains with you, my dear.
5: Meaning, I suppose, that you never want to see me again.
6: Meaning exactly that. You've hounded me for a year. It hasn't been pleasant. I've lived in constant fear. I'm not going on living that way, even if I have to kill you.
1: Help me move this bed, please, Inspector.
0: Sure, but why?
1: It was under this bed that Steve woke up and began to yell.
0: Sure, but he isn't here now.
1: There we are. I'd say those were bloodstains on that carpet, wouldn't you, Inspector?
0: Yep. I'd say they were all right, Bart. That proves that Mike and Steve were telling the truth.
1: Let me see now. Come over here by the window, Inspector.
0: Sure, anything you say.
1: According to Mike's story, he was standing over there, near those ash barrels, when he heard the shot.
0: That's where he was standing.
1: Well, giving him a few seconds to locate the source of the shot, another few seconds to locate the back door of the apartment building, how long would you say it took him to reach the hall outside the door to this room?
0: Oh, maybe 3 minutes. Maybe only two.
1: Right. Inspector, did it ever occur to you as strange that there were practically no items of identification in the murdered girl's handbag?
0: What of it? The laundry marks on her clothes positively identified her as Mrs. Roy Vinton.
1: Did they? Didn't we see Mrs. Vinton alive in a wheelchair less than an hour ago?
0: Yeah, but...
1: There's only one link missing in our chain of circumstances, Inspector. I think we'll find the answer to that in Roy Vinton's home. Shall we go?
0: Thank you.
1: Ring the bell, Inspector. And let's hope that our suspects are still sure enough of their ground to be waiting for us.
0: Oh, so you think that Vinton is our boy, eh?
1: I don't know, Inspector, but I think I can find out.
6: Well, gentlemen, back again.
1: Hello, Mr. Vinton. May we come in?
6: Yes.
0: Thanks. Is your wife at home?
6: Is my wife at home?
0: Yeah.
6: Well, naturally. Under the circumstances, she couldn't very well be anywhere else. Why do you ask?
1: Our reasoning may sound ridiculous to you, Mr. Vinton, but we feel if she'd been able to go to the scene of the crime, she might possibly have decided to take another stroll around town.
6: Scene of the... Are you out of your mind? Mrs. Vinton hasn't taken a step for years.
1: Hasn't she? Mr. Vinton, do you mind if we search your wife's bedroom?
6: I certainly do. Now, look here.
1: In that event, we'll have to place you both under arrest.
6: Place us under arrest? What for? What are the charges? Have you a warrant?
0: In this case, we don't need a warrant. Well, how about it?
6: You leave me no alternative. I can't subject Mrs. Vinton to the excitement of being arrested. This way, please. This is my wife's room here at the top of the stairs.
1: Thank you. You may join your wife if you like, Mr. Vinton.
6: I prefer to remain here.
0: We don't care what you prefer. Scram.
6: Very well.
0: What are we going to look for, Bart?
1: Frankly, Inspector, I hope we don't find what we're looking for.
0: You hope we don't?
1: Hmm?
0: That makes sense. What is it that we are looking for that we don't want to find?
1: Several pair of ladies' slacks, Inspector.
0: Ladies' slacks. Well, now...
1: No, there isn't a pair of slacks in the closet.
0: Why should there be? Maybe Mrs. Vinton never wore slacks.
1: She was wearing them when we talked with her before.
0: Yeah, that's right, isn't it?
1: Yes, and if a woman buys one pair of slacks, Inspector, she usually buys two pairs. Also, Mike said that the person he saw disappearing down the hall of the apartment house was either a small man or a woman wearing slacks.
0: Oh, wait a minute. Back up.
1: Huh?
0: How could the lady that Mike saw running down the hall be Mrs. Vinton? Mrs. Vinton hasn't been out of a wheelchair for 10 years.
1: It wasn't Mrs. Vinton, Inspector. I think it was Steve's girlfriend, Vera. Well, don't look so puzzled, Inspector. Come on, let's go downstairs and ask Roy Vinton to supply the missing link in our chain. Oh, there you are, Vinton. And Mrs. Vinton, too.
4: Did you expect I'd have run away, Mr. Drake? Invalids don't just get up and walk whenever they feel like it, you know?
1: Yes, that's quite right, which prompts me to ask a question, Mrs. Vinton. Since your bedroom's at the top of the stairs, I wonder how you get up there every night if you don't walk.
4: How do I...
6: That's a stupid question, Drake. I carry her up.
1: You're a small man, Vinton. No, I don't question your ability to carry your wife upstairs, but it occurs to me that after 10 years of it, you'd have arranged a bedroom for Mrs. Vinton on the ground floor.
0: Now, that makes sense. All right, Vinton. Why didn't you do it?
6: None of your business.
1: I'll tell you why you didn't, Vinton. This lady in the wheelchair isn't your wife.
6: Isn't my wife? Now I know you're out of your mind.
1: Can you prove she is?
6: I certainly can. Here. There's our marriage certificate. We were married 12 years ago in Los Angeles.
1: Well. This is the first. Roy Vinton and Vera Keith.
0: Vera. Say, that was the front name of Steve's girlfriend.
4: Steve.
6: Vera. I don't know what you two are trying to prove. That marriage certificate's in order. If you don't believe me, it'll be a simple matter to contact the Los Angeles City Hall and check their records.
1: Too simple, Vinton. Well, Inspector, this is our missing link. Now we know exactly what happened in the apartment, who was present, and why, don't we?
0: Huh? Oh, sure we do. Tell him, Bart.
6: Yes, by all means, tell us, Mr. Drake. If you can prove that Vera isn't my wife...
1: I can't prove that Vera isn't your wife, Denton. But can you deny that you have or had a wife named Shirley?
6: What?
1: Let me recapitulate for you. 12 years ago in Los Angeles, you married Vera Keith. After a while, you tired of and left her. I suspect that the parting was agreeable to Vera, too. You came to New York, prospered, and in 10 years' time practically forgot that you ever were married.
0: I know a lot of guys who'd like to forget that.
6: Go on, Drake. Then what happened?
1: Then you met Shirley and married her, neglecting the formality of divorcing Vera. Then Vera arrived on the scene.
6: You seem quite positive, Mr. Drake.
1: Yes, Denton, I am. Instead of charging you with being a bigamist, she decided to indulge in a bit of blackmail. Unfortunately, you loved Shirley. You had your reputation as a businessman to think of. So you had to comply with Vera's requests for money.
0: So, Vera set herself up in an apartment and got acquainted with a gent named Steve. Only, she didn't tell Steve about her husband.
4: You're making a grave mistake, Mr. Drake.
1: Am I, Mrs. Vinton? Both Shirley and Steve, however, became suspicious that something was wrong. Both came to Vera's apartment tonight with the idea of demanding a showdown.
0: And that's when the fireworks started, eh?
1: That's when the fireworks started, Inspector. The only trouble was that none of those present knew which one was guilty of shooting the other.
0: Oh, so that's why Steve wouldn't talk.
1: Right, Inspector.
0: When he returned to consciousness, Mike told him that one of the babes had been killed, but since her body had been removed, Steve didn't know which one.
1: No, nor did he know whether or not he had shot her. The same circumstances confronted Vera and Roy Vinton.
6: We have laws to protect people from slander, Drake.
1: Vinton here had an answer to their problem, though, or thought he did. He had Vera hastily remove any identification articles from her own purse, exchange it with Shirley's, and then she and Vinton returned here.
0: Only they forgot the laundry marks, eh?
1: They forgot the laundry marks, Inspector.
0: Yeah.
1: Even so, they had the proof that they had been married 12 years ago in Los Angeles.
4: Clever, Mr. Drake. Very clever. But not clever enough to figure this one out.
0: Hey, she's got a gun.
6: Better don't be a fool. You
4: keep
6: can't...
4: away, Roy. If you don't, I'll shoot you.
2: Vinton, look out.
6: I don't care if she does. Don't touch me, Drake. Give me that.
4: I won't. You can't say it.
1: You got it, Inspector?
0: Yeah. I got it. How about Vinton?
1: I'm afraid Vinton is dead, Inspector.

0: Tommy, nothing like a peaceful game of chess after an exciting evening, eh, Bart?
1: Right you are, Inspector. Which will you take, black or white?
0: Neither. I'll take these cream-colored ones.
1: You take the... Excuse me, they are cream-colored, aren't they, Inspector?
0: Yeah. You're always a fiend for accuracy, so I might as well be. Too bad about Vinton, eh?
1: Yes. Well, perhaps he's better off. Perhaps he really loved his second wife and didn't see much point in going on without her.
0: Yeah, perhaps. Think it was him who shot her?
1: It's possible you thought he did. However, ballistics and the fingerprint department will have to determine that. It's your move, Inspector.
0: Right. Queen pawn up two spaces. How'd you know?
1: Know what? I'll move my queen pawn two spaces also.
0: That Vera wasn't an invalid.
1: Why, the fire in the fireplace, Inspector. It was burning brightly. Vinton said he hadn't been home all day. Somebody had to get up and replenish the fuel, Inspector. If Mrs. Vinton were really an invalid, she couldn't do it. No mystery about that.
0: Nope, no mystery at all. Not to guys like you. There's a reason, of course.
1: Oh, yes, there's a reason, Inspector. It's because mystery is my hobby.

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0: What a game. Such excitement they hadn't known in years. Mink talked earnestly to someone near the rose bush, though no one was there. Then the two little girls, shouting, laughing at each other, such fun, such tremulous joy. Mink ran into the house all dirt and sweat. For her few years, she was loud and strong and definite. And her mother, Mrs. Morris, peeling vegetables at the sink, watched with amusement as her daughter threw into a sack old pots and tools and things which were relegated to child play.
1: Oh, my goodness, Mink, what's going on?
2: Oh, the most exciting game ever, just ever.
1: Oh?
2: It's all right, I take these things, Mom.
1: Well, just don't dent them and it's all right.
2: Thanks, Mom, we won't. Bye.
1: All right, dear. Oh, what's the name of the game, dear?
2: Invasion.
1: Invasion?
0: Invasion. And in the garden now, a serious concentration. Mink with an assortment of pots, pans, and wrenches, forks, spoons. And her friend Anna, a little younger, tongue in teeth, taking notes on a pan.
2: This, this, and this. What's it say next?
3: Wait a minute, Mink.
2: Well, hurry up.
3: 4, 9, 7, A, and B, and X.
2: 4, 9, 7, A, and B, and X.
3: A fork and a string and a hexagonal.
2: A fork and a string and a hexagonal. What do we do next, Mr. Drill?
0: And then Mink talking to the rosebush again. And to her own satisfaction, at least, receiving some kind of answer which she relayed to Anna.
2: Triangle.
3: How do you spell it?
2: Oh, any old way. Doesn't matter. Now write beam.
3: I haven't got triangle yet.
2: Well, hurry. 0 hours by 5 o'clock. We haven't got all day.
0: Then time out from invasion for lunch. Mink bolted down the soup and coincidentally crammed a sandwich into her mouth.
1: Now you slow down, Mink. Whatever's waiting will wait a few minutes longer.
2: But I can't. Drill's waiting for me.
1: Drill? Well, that's a peculiar name. Is he a new boy in the neighborhood, dear?
2: He's new, all right.
1: Well, I don't think I've ever seen him. Which one is Drill?
2: Oh, he's just around. You'll make fun. Everybody makes fun. All the kids do.
1: Well, I don't think that's very nice. Is Drill shy?
2: Well, yes, in a way. I don't know. I gotta go now, Mama, if we're gonna have the invasion.
1: Now, you finish your milk, miss. Who's invading what?
2: Martians invading Earth from up there.
1: Oh, I see. And Drill's a Martian?
2: I think so. He's had a very hard time getting here.
1: I should imagine.
2: They couldn't figure out a way to attack Earth. How to get in or something. And Drill says they have to do it by surprise. And even get help from your enemy.
1: Oh, a fifth column, huh?
2: Uh-huh. And all this time they haven't been able to figure out how to attack until one day they thought of children.
1: Well, that was bright of them.
2: And they thought of how grown-ups are so busy, they never look under rose bushes or on lawns.
1: Oh, that's where Drill is now, under the rose bush?
2: Uh-huh, with all his friends, too. And there's something about kids under 11 with imagination. It's real funny to hear Drill talk.
1: Well, it must be. You better run along out if you want to have your invasion before dark. Oh, and bath tonight. School tomorrow, you know.
2: Drill says I won't have to take any more baths.
1: Oh, he does he?
2: And we can stay up till 10 o'clock.
1: Well, your friend Mr. Drill had better mind his P's and Q's, or I'm going to call up his mother.
2: That's just it. Drill says you're dangerous because you don't believe in Martians, just like you think Drill's a kid. Well, he's not. And they're going to let us run the world when they get in, all of us kids. And I might even be queen.
1: Well, that's nice, dear. Now run along.
2: Mom?
1: What is it, dear?
2: Mom, when the invasion comes, we'll have to get rid of you and Daddy. But I'll be sure it won't hurt very much.
1: Well, thanks. Thanks a lot.

0: Hello.
1: Hello, Mary. How are things in New York?
0: Oh, Helen, how nice. Are you in town?
1: Oh, no, I'm in Danbury. I was just thinking of you and thought I'd call.
0: Oh, it's long distance, though. You shouldn't.
1: Oh, I can afford 3 minutes. How's Henry?
0: Fine. And Bill?
1: Oh, just fine. What about Mink?
0: Oh, wonderful. Noisier than ever. Oh, she's got a new game now. It's taken the place of hopscotch. Invasion.
1: Is she playing that, too?
0: Well, yes. Are yours?
1: Same thing. Some kind of geometric jacks, I suppose. Isn't it a scream? You know, all the kids their age are playing it up here. Timmy's got a crush on some guy named Drill. I think that's what it is.
0: Oh, it must be a new password. Mink likes him, too.
1: Well, I didn't know it got to New York. Word of mouth, I suppose. You know, kids. Funniest thing, I got a letter from my sister in Boston. She says her kids are playing it, too. It's just sweeping the country.
0: Well, I wonder where they learned it.
1: Don't ask me. All I know is what Timmy told me at lunch. 0 hours at 5 o'clock.
0: When?
1: Today. That's when the invasion's going to be. Oh, these kids and their imagination.
2: And they talked a little more. Schoolgirl friends. Casual woman talk. But Mrs. Morris was thoughtful. She was thinking of other things, of adults, of children with imagination, rose bushes, dimensions. She thought of how much she had forgotten about being a child. And she wondered about Mink and all the kids who were at that moment playing invasion.
1: A kiss for Mink.
0: I will, and to Bill and the kids.
1: Thanks. Bye.
0: Goodbye.
2: An hour drowsed by. It was 3 o'clock. There was an occasional hum inside the coolness of the house as a car passed outside. The street was lined with good, green, and peaceful trees. And all across the city, in other gardens, in other places, children under 11 were excitedly playing a game, talking to rose bushes and grass lawns, trees and shrubs. Even children in apartment houses, high in the air, conferring with potted plants, cactus and ivy. Mrs. Morris finished her housework and went to the kitchen.
0: Oh, hello, dear.
3: Hi, Mom. Can I have a glass of water? Of
0: course, I'll get it.
3: Pi r squared, 27. A over 56 to the 7th degree, xt7.
0: What, dear?
3: Oh, nothing, Mom.
0: Oh, here you are.
3: Thanks.
0: How are things going?
3: Huh?
0: The invasion.
3: Oh, that.
0: Yes, that.
3: Almost finished. When everything's right, Drill said we should be ready on time.
0: 5 o'clock?
3: That's right. How'd you know?
0: Helen called me from Danbury. She says that Timmy's playing it, too.
3: Hey, that's keen.
0: I guess all the kids are, aren't they?
3: No, not all of them. Not guys like Jimmy Wood and Bob Wilson. They're growing up and they make fun of us. They're worse than parents. They just won't believe in Drill. They're so smart just because they're growing up. You'd think they'd know better. They were little only a couple years ago. Well, we'll get rid of them first. Drill says it's okay to kill them first.
0: Mink, I don't like that kind of talk. Do you hear me? I don't like it at all.
3: Oh,
0: now,
3: Mom.
0: I mean it. You keep on that way and there'll be no more playing. You'll have to tell Anna to go home and you'll stay inside until bedtime.
3: I'm sorry.
0: Well, I should think so.
3: Thanks for the water, Mom.
0: Mink.
3: Yes, Ma?
0: What did those numbers mean?
3: What numbers?
0: Those numbers you were saying to yourself before.
3: Oh, that. They're the things we have to do to get Drill and his friends out. That's all.
0: Look, dear, why don't you and Anna go down to the drugstore and get some ice cream? You don't even have to use your allowance. I'll pay for it.
3: Haven't got time, Mom. Thanks.
0: Well, I'd never believe I'd hear you say that.
3: I gotta go now, Mom.
0: Oh, wait a minute. Mink, I want you to tell me the truth. What is this invasion silliness?
3: It isn't silly. It's just a game, that's all. Mom, we're just playing an invasion. Excuse me, I gotta get back now. I'll see you later.
2: It was a game called Invasion. Mrs. Morris's little girl, Mink, was playing it. So was Mink's friend Anna and all the other children under 11. It was called Invasion, and 0 hour was to be at 5 o'clock. Mrs. Morris was disturbed. She wasn't sure why, but there was something... something about parents shutting ears and eyes to what was happening. And because she was disturbed, she did something she didn't usually do. She called her husband at the office.
4: Hello, dear.
0: Oh, hello, Henry. I'm sorry to bother you, but Miss Maxson said you weren't busy.
4: Oh, not too. I should be able to get home early today. Everything all right?
0: Yes.
4: You all right?
0: I'm fine.
4: Mink?
0: Oh, she's... Henry?
4: What?
0: Oh, nothing. I just wanted to talk to you for a minute. That's all.
4: Listen, are you sure you're all right?
0: Oh, yes.
4: Mink been getting on your nerves?
0: Not really.
4: Well, you tell her to behave, or when I come home, she and I are going to have a talk. As a matter of fact, she's been a little fresh lately, and I don't think it's good.
0: Well, she's playing outside. She's fine.
4: Honey, is something wrong?
0: Why, no, I told you I was just thinking about you and wanted to talk, that's all. Nothing wrong with that.
4: Not a thing.
0: You go back to your work, dear. I'll see you soon.
4: All right.
0: What time do you think you'll be home?
4: Oh, about 5, maybe a little earlier.
0: 5. Oh.
4: Hey, what? Come on, what?
0: Well, I was just thinking. Nothing, really. Just Mink and you and me. Goodbye, dear.
4: You are okay, aren't you?
0: Yes, I'm fine. Goodbye.
4: Goodbye.
2: Another hour passed, and it was 4:30. The day began to wane. The sun lowered in the peaceful blue sky. Shadows lengthened on the green lawn. Outside it was quiet, the two little girls more intent than ever upon their endless movement of design and pattern with the implements before them. Mrs. Morris watched from the window, and she had never known Mink to have such powers of concentration. She had turned on the radio and sat drinking a cup of coffee and turned over her thoughts.
0: Children. Children. Children. Love and hate side by side. Sometimes children love you and hate you all in half a second. Strange children. Do they ever forget or forgive the whippings and the harsh, strict words of command? I wonder. I wonder. How can you forget or forgive those over and above you? Those tall, silly dictators. Those parents.
3: Mom!
0: Oh, what is it, dear?
3: Have we got a piece of lead pipe and a hammer?
0: Well, I don't know. They might be in the garage. What do you want them for?
3: We just need them.
0: Well, if you tell me what for, dear, maybe I can... Is something wrong?
3: Girls stuck halfway. If we could get him all the way through, it'd be easier. Then all the others could come through after him.
0: Well, can I help?
3: Thanks, Mom. I can fix it.
0: You better get through, Mink. I want you to take your bath before your father comes home.
3: All right.
0: Now, he's coming home early. And Mink... Mink!
2: Mink had disappeared behind the shrubs, and Mrs. Morris knew it was ridiculous to make an issue of it. Besides, what was the issue? Invasion? Drill? 0 hour? Unaccountably, a cool breeze came up, and although normally for that time of year it would have been a relief, Mrs. Morris felt a chill. She closed the window. Time passed. A curious, waiting silence came upon the street, deepening. Then from the living room, Mrs. Morris heard... Five o'clock, 0 hour. It had come, and now it had gone. But was the clock right? And Mrs. Morris, knowing how foolish it was, knowing it, went to the phone and dialed.
0: Silly. It's silly.

0: When you hear the tone, the time will be exactly 4:54 and 20 seconds.
1: And Mrs. Morris knew that it wasn't as silly as she had thought, because it wasn't 5 o'clock yet. Not 0 hour yet. Then the car drove up into the driveway.
2: Hi, me. How's it going?
3: Hi, Anna.
4: Hi, Daddy.
5: Bye, Mr. Morris.
2: Got a kiss for your old man?
4: Haven't got time now, Daddy.
2: Well, that's a nice thing. What are you doing?
4: We're playing Invasion.
2: Most well. Your mother in the house?
4: Uh-huh.
2: Okay, be good.
4: I will. There are in a few minutes, Daddy.
2: All right, I'll be ready.
1: Mrs. Morris heard him chuckle. Then he stepped up the walk to the front door.
2: Mary?
6: I'm in the living room, dear.
2: Oh, hi. Our daughter didn't have time for a kiss. How about you?
6: A hard day?
2: Not particularly.
6: Would you like a cocktail?
2: Oh, you read my mind.
6: Martini?
2: Perfect. Anything exciting happened today?
6: No. Oh, Helen called.
2: Uh-oh.
6: From Danbury. I told her she was crazy, but she just felt like calling.
2: Like you calling me this afternoon. Crazy, huh? Hey, what was that all about?
6: Well, I told you. I just wanted to.
2: Hey, incidentally, what's this new game the kids are playing? Invasion. That's a nice, depressing thought. Is she all right? Come to think of it, she looked kind of funny.
6: She's all right. What's the time, Henry?
2: A couple of minutes after 5. Why?
6: No, the clock's wrong. By your watch.
2: Oh, I've got 2 minutes, too. I'm probably slow. You got something on the stove?
6: No, I just wondered.
2: Honey. Hey, look at me. What's the matter?
6: Nothing, really.
2: No,
6: really.
2: Mink's been up to something.
6: No, of course
2: then
6: not.
2: What?
6: I guess I'm a little tired. Upset, that's all.
2: You want to go out for dinner?
6: Oh, no, I've got a steak here.
2: I'll tell you what, I'll barbecue at Hollerby.
6: Oh, fine. What was that?
2: What?
6: Well, I thought I heard something.
2: Well, I didn't.
6: I must have been imagining it.
2: Hey, you are jumpy. Why don't you have a drink? It'll do you good.
6: No, I don't want one. What's the time?
2: Mary, what is this? Now, I mean it. Something's wrong, and I want to know.
6: Oh, it's silly. It's so silly. I'm on edge, that's all.
2: Mary.
6: I am.
2: I don't like this. That kid's done something, hasn't she? I'm going to get her in.
6: No, Henry, please, don't. She hasn't. It's nothing at all. I just...
2: What's that?
6: I don't know.
2: Those kids haven't got anything dangerous out there, have they? I noticed a lot of junk lying around.
6: I thought it was a game. She wouldn't have done it herself. They made her do it.
2: What the devil?
6: Well, maybe you better go out and tell them to stop playing now. It's after 5. You tell Mink to put off the invasion until tomorrow. Tell her.
2: It is coming from outside. What are they up to? I'd better take a look. Mink! Mink! Good Lord! Bombs! Bombs! They're bombing!
6: No, it's upstairs. I know it is. In the attic. That's where it is.
2: Mary! Mary, it is not up there! Mary!
1: He ran after her, confused, not a little frightened. She seemed to know something.
6: In the attic.
1: Her mind had worked that quickly. Any excuse to get him away from the outside, to get him upstairs to the attic in time. And outside, there were more explosions, and they could hear the children screaming with delight.
2: It is not in the attic. It's outside. Mink's out there. What's the matter with you?
6: No. I'll show you. Hurry. Get inside quick. Now we're safe until tonight.
2: Are you crazy? Why did you throw that key away?
6: Oh, maybe we can sneak out later. Maybe we can escape.
2: For heaven's sake, the kid's out there. Do you want her to get killed?
6: Oh, you don't know. You don't. We've got to stay here. We've got to. It's horrible. We've got to. You've got to stay here with me.
2: At this point, I don't know how the devil I can get out. Where's that light?
6: Oh, be quiet. Please be quiet. They'll hear us. They'll find us. Oh, Henry, please.
2: Well, who's going to answer the telephone? There's that noise again. Oh. It's in this house. Mary, what is this? Mary, what's happening? You know, now answer me. Stop it, Mary, stop it. Somebody's downstairs. Who's down there? Who?
6: Oh, no.
3: Oh, hush. Please, please be quiet. They might go away. Please, please.
1: And between his wife's terror and the electric humming from below, Mr. Morris felt a great fear. They trembled together in silence in the attic. Mr. and Mrs. Morris, parents of the little girl. Then they heard steps coming up the stairs. And a voice.
4: Mommy! Daddy! Where are you?
1: And a queer, cold light became visible under the door crack. A strange odor and the alien sound of eagerness in Mink's voice was almost more than they could bear. Each wanted to scream.
4: Mommy! Daddy!
1: And another sound. And the attic lock melted. Mink. Mink, with bright little eyes and tousled hair, peered inside. And behind her, tall, wavering blue shadows. Frightful shadows.

Suspense, in which Miss Eza Ashdown starred in tonight's presentation of Zero Hour. Suspense is produced and directed by Anthony Ellis. Tonight's script was written by Ray Bradbury and adapted by Mr. Ellis. The music was composed by Leith Stevens and Lucian Morowick and conducted by Wilbur Hatch. Featured in the cast were Parley Bear, Paula Winslow, Eve McVeigh, John Daner, and Beverly Handley. Sound patterns were by Bill James and Ray Kemper. This is the CBS Radio Network.

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0: I am the Whistler, and I know many things, for I walk by night. I know many strange tales hidden in the hearts of men and women who have stepped into the shadows. Yes, I know the nameless terrors of which they dare not speak.
1: And now the Whistler's strange story, Best Friend.
0: The conversation and the cocktails were in full swing at the fashionable Brentwood gathering. Everyone present appeared to be relaxed, comfortable.

0: All that is, except Bob Talbot, who had a problem. A problem of strategy as he divided his time between pleasant small talk and the seriousness of his attempt to avoid Liz Wheeler, the wife of his best friend and business partner, Henry Wheeler. As the evening wore on and Bob's evasive tricks wore thin, the inevitable finally occurred. He found himself trapped in a quiet corner of the drawing room.
1: Well, Bob, fancy running into you.
2: Hello, Liz. Nice to see you.
1: Is it?
2: Of course.
1: Oh, Bob, it's been ages. What's wrong?
2: Now, Liz, I've been busy.
1: Oh, yes. That sweet young thing I see you pictured with in the society section.
2: Liz, this isn't the time or the place.
1: I don't believe there's really anyone else, Bob.
2: Liz, really,
1: Darling, I've got to talk to you in private.
2: It's no use. We've been through all this before. We're finished, Liz. It has to be that way.
1: Why? Because of Henry? Why, that's it, isn't it?
2: Well, after all, he's my best friend. I just can't do this
1: to
2: him.
1: Oh, I knew that was it. I knew you hadn't really stopped loving me, Bob.
2: Liz, be careful. Henry's coming this way.
1: Oh, don't go away, darling. We're still going to talk. I have plans for us and Henry.
3: Ah, it's a fine party, huh, kids? Looks like it can go on all night. Hey, you two haven't been drinking. You can't enjoy a little old party without a drink, you know.
1: Don't you think you're overdoing it a bit, dear?
3: Overdoing it? Yeah, nonsense, Liz. I'm enjoying myself. I'm having a great time.
1: Henry, must you shout? Everyone is staring. For goodness sake, straighten out.
3: Straighten out? Well, look at me. I'm as straight as an arrow. Just as
1: Henry,
3: straight
1: be
3: as...
1: quiet.
3: Oh, Liz, don't go spoiling the party. Look, I'm getting fed up with this. Always saying, don't do this, don't do that.
1: Oh, you're acting like a child.
3: It's a fine party. I'm having a great time. Now, just leave me alone, please. I can't even have any fun. Hey, Charlie.
2: Henry's in rare form tonight.
1: Bob, will you come to the house? I must talk to you.
2: Liz, I've told you. We're finished.
1: Please, Bob. Darling, I can leave now. No one will be surprised if I do. The way Henry's been behaving all evening, everyone has noticed it.
2: But, Liz...
1: Don't worry. The servant's night out. See you in half an hour, darling.
2: All right. All right, Liz. I'll be there.
0: It's time for the showdown, isn't it, Bob? You could go on making her think the only reason you'd stop seeing her was because of Henry, your friendship with him. It was a convenient excuse to break off with Liz, wasn't it? And not once did she suspect the truth, that you've grown tired of her. There was really someone else now, the sweet young thing on the society page who was going to be another stepping stone to the top. And now as you sit with Liz in the library of her home...
2: Liz, don't you see? I didn't realize what a real friend Henry was. I just can't do this to him.
1: Darling, I've told you I can get rid of Henry.
2: You know he wouldn't give you a divorce. Now, please don't talk about it. Henry has the highest regard for me, and I feel the same thing toward him.
1: This ridiculous loyalty. Bob, don't you think you owe me something? Remember, I was the one who got you into the firm.
2: Everything I am or hope to be, I owe to my darling Liz. Is that it?
1: Well, now, Bob, don't be angry.
2: I don't need you anymore for anything.
1: Bob.
2: I've never loved you, Liz, not even in the beginning. From the start, I knew what I wanted. You were just the means of getting it.
1: Oh, you're lying. You're trying to make me hate you and forget you. Oh, Bob, you know you love
2: Liz,
1: me.
2: Liz, please.
1: Look, darling, we're the same kind of people, you and I. We can't just call it quits because of Henry. Well, these past weeks without seeing you have been a nightmare. No, don't look away, Bob. Kiss me. Oh, darling.
2: Liz, it's no use.
1: Listen to me, Bob. Henry's going up to the cabin this weekend. We'll have 3 whole days. 3 days.
2: No, we won't. Liz, can't you get it through your head? We're through. Understand, we're through. It has nothing to do with Henry. If I really loved you, I wouldn't let him stand in the way. Henry means nothing to me.
1: No. Oh, no, Bob.
2: I meant every word I said a moment ago. I never loved you. I used you to get what I wanted. Now I don't need you anymore. Now may I go home?
1: Fool I've been. What a... stupid little fool. I loved you so much I actually thought I could kill for you. Do you hear that? Nothing was going to stand in my way. Just so that I could have you.
4: Good night, Liz.
1: No. No, wait.
4: What is it?
1: You think you can just walk out, exit laughing? Is that it?
4: Let's not have any dramatics, Liz. Liz, what are you... Liz. Oh, no. Now she pulls a gun. Aren't you being a bit absurd? Put that gun down.
1: I said I could kill for you, Bob.
4: Liz, put that gun down.
1: You're not walking out of here to laugh at me. You're not going to that silly little society thing.
4: Dad, are you crazy?
1: Let go! I want...
4: Liz. Liz.
0: Even as you speak her name, you know she's dead, don't you, Bob? You've killed Liz. You don't know how long you stand there staring at her, and then suddenly...
4: Henry.
3: Liz, baby. You home?
0: Yes, Bob. He's coming in. Henry, your best friend.
3: Honey.
0: You look around frantically. Quickly turn off the lights.
3: Honey.
0: Leap behind the draperies as he stumbles into the room.
3: Liz? Are you in the library, honey? Honey? Liz? Liz?
0: Hidden behind the draperies, you wait as the minutes drag by. And you wonder why Henry hasn't turned on the lights. And then you see him stretched out on the sofa, and you realize he's fallen asleep. You start for the door, and suddenly stop. In an instant, a plan flashes through your mind. You can take advantage of Liz's tragic death, use it to get rid of Henry. And with your partner out of the way, the firm of Wheeler and Talbot will come under your control. Yes, Bob, it'll be all yours. Quickly, you move across the darkened library, wipe the gun... Place it in Henry's hand. He doesn't even stir.
4: Sorry, Henry, old friend. But I guess this dissolves our partnership.

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0: When she said signal gas in your tank is like cash in the bank, our friend from Hollywood certainly found a neat way of phrasing Signal's good mileage. 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

0: It's the next morning, hours after you fired the shot that killed Liz Wheeler. A lucky accident for you, wasn't it, Bob? The perfect opportunity to frame her husband, your partner, Henry Wheeler, for the crime. And with him out of the way, you'll be able to take over the business firm of Wheeler and Talbot. You know exactly what's going to happen. The servants will discover Liz in the library, Henry nearby, the gun with his fingerprints on it. You're confident that you'll be in the clear, but still you jump when the doorbell to your apartment rings. You've got to answer it, Bob. You must face this thing out, and you're sure you can.
1: Yes?
2: Sorry to get you out of bed, Mr. Talbot. I'm Lieutenant Loring, homicide. Came to see you about the Wheeler murder.
1: Murder? But I'm afraid I don't... Henry, it's not Henry.
2: No. His wife. Any reason why it should have been the husband?
1: Why, no, of course not. Forgive me. Come in. I'm afraid you took me a little by surprise.
2: Thank you. Now then, Mr. Talbot, this is purely routine, you understand, but I'm going to have to ask you where you were last night.
1: Of course. I was at the same cocktail party the Wheelers attended.
2: How well did you know Mrs. Wheeler?
1: Well enough to call her Liz. I've been a dinner guest of theirs many times. Henry and I are business partners.
2: I see.
1: Henry's not under arrest, is he?
2: No, he isn't.
1: How? I thought some one of them might have started spreading that slander to you about Henry's rages. It isn't true, you know, not a word of it. I'm glad you're not falling for it, Lieutenant.
2: We can't afford to jump to any conclusions, Mr. Talbot. Where did you go after the cocktail party last night?
1: Straight home. Why?
2: I get paid for asking the questions. At the party, did you notice anything strange about the behavior of Wheeler or his wife?
1: No, can't say that I did. Oh, they exchanged a few words about Henry's drinking so much. Just one of those things.
2: You know. And Wheeler are pretty close, aren't you?
1: Henry's my best friend. Look here, can't you tell me where he is?
2: I wish I could. When the servants found Mrs. Wheeler's body in the library this morning, both her husband and the gun that killed her had disappeared.
1: Disappeared? But does that prove Henry's the murderer?
2: Well, no, but on the basis of circumstantial evidence, it looks bad for him. In the past, he'd been heard quarreling with his wife. When we found her body this morning, there were signs of a struggle. And now Wheeler's vanished into thin air. Yes, it looks bad for him. Any idea where he might be?
1: Why, no, not offhand. I can't imagine where.
2: Well, if he needs help, he may try to get in touch with you. If he does, stall him. Find out where he is. Get in touch with headquarters right away. Do you understand?
1: Yes. Yes, don't worry, Lieutenant. If Henry calls, you'll hear from me.
0: You carry it off very well, don't you, Bob? Just the right amount of touching loyalty and devotion for Henry. And Lieutenant Loring seems to believe you. But you're worried, aren't you? You had hoped Henry would still be in the library when the servants discovered Liz's body. You wonder where he is, and just exactly how much he remembers about last night. Because Henry's the only one who might link you with the murder. You decide that you must find him before the police do. And then a few minutes after the lieutenant leaves.
1: Hello?
3: Hello, Bob. It's Henry.
1: Henry.
3: Can you talk?
1: Of course, I'm alone.
3: Did you hear the news on the radio? They say I killed Liz.
1: Yes, I know.
3: I gotta see you, Bob. You're the only person I can trust.
1: Where are you?
3: Malibu, at your beach house.
1: What?
3: Don't worry, no one saw me.
1: But Henry, you...
3: Can you come out as soon as possible? I'm counting on you to help me.
1: The police have already been here. I'd better wait till it's dark.
3: All right. I can trust you, can't I, Bob?
1: Of course. Of course, you can trust me.
4: Oh, Bob. You weren't followed, were you?
1: No, I don't think so, Henry.
4: What do you mean you don't think so?
1: Just that. Now, take it easy. We'll work out something between us. Get you out of town, out of the country, if possible.
4: Out of the country? But, Bob, that would be like admitting I'd killed Liz, and I didn't kill her. That is, I don't remember. I don't remember killing her.
1: Exactly what do you remember about last night, Henry?
4: Well, I came home alone from the party. I took a cab. I had a little too much to drink.
1: Yes, go on.
4: When I got home, the house was dark. I called to Liz and... Hey, wait a minute.
1: What is it?
4: I remember now, coming up to the house, there was a light on in the library.
1: Are you sure?
4: Yeah, I'm positive. Yet a few minutes later, when I walked into the library, the light was out. I remember trying to find the light switch, and then I sat down on the couch. I guess that's when I must have fallen asleep.
1: And that's all you remember?
4: I'm afraid so, Bob.
1: When did you wake up, Henry?
4: Oh, around 5 this morning. First thing I saw was Liz's body. Then the gun beside me, and I guess I sort of went to pieces right then. I couldn't think of anything but getting out of there. That's when I came here.
1: I see.
4: That's the story, Bob. I swear that's all I remember.
1: Henry, I'm going to be frank with you. I don't think the police will believe it.
4: But it's the truth, Bob. Somebody else must have killed Liz. Listen, Bob, about the light in the library, do you think it could mean anything? Huh?
1: Are you sure you saw a light?
4: Yes. That's how I noticed the car in the driveway.
1: The car?
4: Yeah, Liz's car, the convertible. I didn't know if she was home or not until I saw... Hey, wait a minute. Maybe it wasn't her car.
1: Oh, now, Henry...
4: That convertible could have belonged to someone else. I didn't give it a second glance. I just took it for granted it was Liz's car.
1: Did you notice the color of the car?
4: Well, no, it was a dark one.
1: Liz had a black convertible, Henry.
4: Yeah, sure, but that car could have been maroon, dark green, blue. How can you tell the difference at night?
1: All right, Henry, all right.
4: Bob, you think I'm making all this up?
1: I didn't say that, Henry.
4: Don't you see, Bob, if there was someone else in there in the house, someone who might have killed Liz, he could have turned the lights out in the library when he heard me come in. Now, doesn't that make sense?
1: Well, yes, it makes sense, but I don't think you can afford to bet too heavily on it, Henry.
4: Oh, if only I could remember. Perhaps I did notice something about the car. If I could remember... Yes, Bob, that's it.
1: What's the matter?
4: The cab driver, Bob, he could have noticed. In turning around, his headlights could have swept over the car. He might have noticed the color.
1: Yes, it's possible,
4: Well, look, we've got to find him. You've got to find
1: that cab
4: driver. All
1: right, Henry, all right. Now, where did he pick you up? Well, come on.
4: Oh, I don't remember.
1: When you left the party, which way did you walk?
4: I'm not sure.
1: Henry.
4: Toward the boulevard, probably.
1: Oh, all right, Henry. I'll see what I can do. In the meantime, stay undercover. And don't give yourself up to the police. That would spoil everything.
0: Yes, Bob. You know you must keep Henry away from the police at any cost. They might want to know more about the light in the library window and the car parked in the driveway. Your dark green convertible. As you hurry away from the beach house, you realize that won't be enough, keeping Henry away from the police. You'll have to get rid of him somehow for good. But before you do that, you must find out just what that cab driver knows. If he can identify your car as the one parked in the driveway the night Liz Wheeler was killed.
5: Taxi, mister?
1: Perhaps you can help me. I'm trying to find a driver who took a friend of mine home last night.
5: Think maybe I did, huh?
1: Well, I've already checked half a dozen cab stands in the neighborhood.
5: No luck, huh? Okay. What do you look like?
1: Well, he was tall, heavy set, wearing a tux.
5: Would it be a guy named Wheeler you're asking about?
1: What?
5: Sure, I drove the guy home. I didn't know what his name was until I seen the papers this morning.
6: He really bump off his wife?
1: Well, we don't know. Look, when you drove Wheeler home, did you notice a car parked in the driveway?
5: Car in the driveway? No. I wouldn't even be sure there was a car. I had my hands full with that lush Wheeler, and I just wanted to get rid of him before we got into another argument.
1: I see.
5: I'm sorry I can't help you, buddy.
0: The cab driver doesn't remember seeing your car in the driveway, does he, Bob? That leaves only Henry to worry about. And now you've got to silence him. Your life is at stake if Henry talks to the police. If he suddenly remembers that the car he saw parked in the driveway was yours. Yes, you've got to get rid of Henry before that happens. But how, Bob? It's something to think about, isn't it? Murder. And the thought stays with you all that night. And then the following morning, there's a phone call from Lieutenant Loring.
1: Why, no, Lieutenant. Wheeler hasn't tried to contact me.
7: I see. Well, the reason I called, Wheeler owned a gun, didn't he?
1: Yes, he did. A 32, I believe.
7: We just got the report from ballistics. Mrs. Wheeler was shot with a 32.
1: I see.
7: The gun's disappeared with Wheeler. So remember, he's armed and probably desperate. If he contacts you, don't try to help him. He's dangerous. You understand?
1: Don't worry, Lieutenant. I understand perfectly.
0: That's it, isn't it, Bob? Suddenly you found the answer. The gun that killed Liz. Lieutenant Loring has unknowingly pointed the way out to you. The way to get rid of Henry. He'll be found dead, a suicide, with a murder weapon by his side. It's as simple as that, isn't it, Bob? But he mustn't be found at your beach house. That wouldn't do, would it? That night when you go back to the beach house with a ready-made story for Henry, you know that somehow you've got to get that gun.
4: The cab driver, Bob, did you find him?
1: Yes, I found him. But he can't do you a bit of good, Henry. He doesn't remember the car in the driveway.
4: Oh, I see.
1: Now, cheer up. I found a way out. I've located a first mate on a tramp steamer bound for South America. He wants 5,000 cash. No questions asked.
4: But, Bob, running away...
1: It's your only chance, Henry. I promise you, once you're out of the country, I'll do everything in my power to solve this thing.
4: Bob, you believe me, don't you? You know I didn't do it.
1: Yes, Henry, I do believe you, but the police won't.
4: All right. When do I leave?
1: Well, not for another week, so we've got to move you to a safer place. How about your cabin up at Moon Lake?
4: The cabin?
1: Yes. No one's ever known about your little hideaway outside of us, you, Liz, and I.
4: All right, I'll go.
1: Before we leave, Henry, you'd better give me the gun.
4: The gun?
1: Yes. Yes, I'll get rid of it for you.
4: All right. Here it is.
1: Fine. Now, listen, Henry. I think I'll go on up ahead. Make sure everything is all right at the cabin. Now, if I'm not back here by late tomorrow afternoon, say 5 o'clock, wait till it's dark, then come on up. You have a car.
4: Yes, I took the Jameson station wagon. They're our next-door neighbors. They loaned it to me when they went away for the summer.
1: Then you're all set.
4: Bob, why can't I go now?
1: No, Henry. It's important that I go up to the cabin first, alone. I want to be certain the coast is clear. Besides, I don't think it's wise for us to travel together.
4: Yeah, sure, sure. I guess I'm behaving pretty badly.
1: Ah, forget it. Well, I'd better get going. See you at the cabin tomorrow night, Henry.
4: All right. And, Bob, thanks for everything, huh?
1: Only too glad to do it, Henry. Anything for a friend.
8: 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It's Signal Premium Compounded Motor Oil, the finest lubricant ever offered by the makers of Signal, the famous Go Farther gasoline. Naturally, Signal Premium has 100% pure paraffin base, but in addition, it contains scientific compounds that makes Signal Premium do what oil alone could never do. One of these compounds, for instance, keeps Signal Premium from thinning out and losing its body, no matter how high the thermometer goes. Another compound protects against bearing corrosion, and still other compounds actually cleanse your motor of varnish, gum, or carbon that may be already there. So if you want to keep wear down when the temperature's up, now's the time to stop at a Signal station and change to the improved type oil that stands up under heat. Signal Premium Compounded Motor Oil.
0: Some 36 hours after Bob Talbot had left Henry Wheeler at the Malibu Beach House, Lieutenant Loring of Homicide hurried into the coroner's office at Moon Lake. The body had already been brought down from the isolated mountain cabin, and soon the puzzle began to fit together. There in the smoke-filled office, what had happened was all perfectly clear. All that remained now was for the lieutenant to step out into the hall, walk through the early morning gloom to the man sitting quietly on the bench, the man the police had picked up at the Wheelers' mountain cabin.
2: Well, it's all over. You're in the clear, Wheeler.
9: But I don't understand, Lieutenant.
2: Your good friend, Bob Talbot, confessed he killed your wife.
9: Bob killed Liz? But the cabin, what happened there, the explosion?
2: Somebody set up a booby trap in your cabin. Used gunpowder in a big kerosene lamp, rigged it to explode, and it did just that. When Talbot put a match to it.
9: But who would do such a thing, and why?
2: Talbot had a guess. Told the sheriff about it, just before he died. Your wife, Wheeler. He figured she did it. She was in love with Talbot.
9: Liz?
2: Yeah. She meant that booby trap for you. Only Talbot walked into it instead.

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Remember, if you would like the fun of having your friends hear a limerick of yours on The Whistler, the address to which to send it is Signal Oil Company, Los Angeles, California. 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Those selected for use on The Whistler will be chosen by our advertising representatives on the basis of humor, suitability, and originality. So, of course, they must be your own composition. Featured in tonight's story were David Ellis, William Conrad, Joan Banks, and Ted Osborne. The Whistler was produced by George W. Allen, directed tonight by Sterling Tracy, with story by Norman R. Kramer, music by Wilbur Hatch, and was transmitted to our troops overseas by the Armed Forces Radio Service. The Whistler is entirely fictional, and all characters portrayed on The Whistler are also fictional. Any similarity of names or resemblance to persons living or dead is purely coincidental. Remember, at this same time, next Sunday, another strange tale by The Whistler.

0: The Mysterious Traveler, written, produced, and directed by Robert A. Arthur and David Kogan, and presenting tonight, two of radio's foremost personalities, Everett Sloan and Kermit Murdoch, in Survival of the Fittest.
1: This is the Mysterious Traveler, inviting you to join me on another journey into the realm of the strange and the terrifying. I hope you will enjoy the trip, that it will thrill you a little and chill you a little. So settle back, get a good grip on your nerves, and be comfortable, if you can, as we hear a strange story of hate and intrigue. I call it Survival of the Fittest.
0: But first, a short message from the Ford dealers of America. Over 120,000 delighted motorists are already driving the new 50 Ford. Here's what Mrs. Emily E. Curry, a welfare worker, said about her 50 Ford.
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0: 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The classified phone directory will give you the name of the nearest Ford dealer, or perhaps you know him personally. 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
1: Our story begins near the outskirts of a small New England town. It is early evening. Situated on a high hill that overlooks the town is a large and ancient mansion, the ancestral home of five generations of DeWitts. A car turns off the highway and into the private road. Slowly it crawls along the winding and bumpy driveway, its headlights illuminating the crumbling, ghostly-looking mansion. At last the car comes to a stop. An elderly man gets out and walks up the wide stone steps to the front door. He looks about uneasily, then lifts the huge knocker on the door.
3: Skyler, open up. Let me in. Skyler, open up.
4: Who's down there?
3: You know, it's Paul Adams. I must see you.
4: Go away, you old vulture. I don't want to see you.
3: Skyler, I'm your lawyer, and I demand that you let me in.
4: No one set foot in this house. No one, do you hear? That includes you.
3: I've got to talk to you. Now, you've got a great many legal matters to discuss.
4: Just leave those legal papers on the front steps and get off my property. I'll look them over in my own good time, just like I've always done.
3: But, Skyler, now, how can I...
4: Don't argue, you old vulture. Just do as I say.
3: All right, Skyler. I'm leaving the briefcase by the front door. I'll look everything over. I'll be back tomorrow night to pick it up.
4: I thought you'd see it my way. Now get off my property. You're trespassing.

0: good evening, Paul. Come in.
1: Thank you, Alex.
0: Come into my study. What brings you here at this hour?
1: Alex, I've just been out to the DeWitt Mansion to see Schuyler.
0: Oh? Now have a seat.
1: Thank you.
0: What did you go out to see Schuyler about? Legal matters?
1: What else? Alex, that man's getting more and more difficult to deal with. Do you realize that in the 20 years I've been his lawyer, he's never allowed me into that house? I hardly know what he looks like.
0: I'm afraid very few people do.
1: Alex, you're his doctor, the one person he permits inside that mansion. You've got to do something.
0: What do you suggest?
1: He's getting worse all the time. It's unbelievable, a man with all that money cutting himself off from life. And all on account of a woman.
0: You never knew Schuyler's wife, did you?
1: No. Was she as beautiful as they say?
0: Words can't describe Christine's beauty. She was the most beautiful woman I've ever seen. And the cleverest as well.
1: It sounds to me, Doctor, as though you'd been in love with her yourself.
0: I was. I'll never forget the day that Christine ran off to Paris with Gordon DeWitt, Schuyler's brother. When Schuyler found her note, he was like a madman.
1: Too bad. But both Christine and Gordon DeWitt are dead. They're killed in that air raid in London during the war. Now, Schuyler knows that. It's time he stopped thinking of her.
0: Not Schuyler. He'll go on living in that huge mansion with his memories until the day he dies.
1: You'd think he'd go insane there alone without anyone to talk to.
0: He isn't quite alone. He has three cats for company.
1: Cats. You call that company? What does he do with himself?
0: Well, for one thing, he reads a great deal. Yes. At this moment, he's probably sitting in his study, reading by oil light. There are books piled all over the place, with hardly space to walk. And the cats are in the study with him. You know, I suspect that when Schuyler is alone, he speaks to them, treats them as if they were human, could understand.
2: This book, Socrates, was written by a fool. Sheer nonsense, every word of it. Don't know why I wasted so much time on it. Well, enough of it. It's well after midnight, and we... Oh, what infernal fool is at our door at this hour? It couldn't be Dr. Stevens. He's got more sense. Must be that lawyer of mine, Paul Adams, come back again. Don't know why I put up with that man. Hey, who's down there?
3: Come down and open the door, Schuyler. I want to see you.
2: Go away, whoever you are.
3: Don't you recognize my voice?
2: Who is it?
3: It's your brother.
2: My brother? What do you take me for, a fool? Get off my property.
3: Come down and open the door, Schuyler. It's Gordon.
2: His voice, but it couldn't be. It couldn't be.
3: You hear me, Schuyler?
2: No, you can't be Gordon. Gordon was killed in an air raid during the war. He's been dead 5 years.
3: So everyone believes. I have a cigarette lighter here. I'll light it and hold it up to my face. There.
2: Gordon. It is Gordon.
3: Satisfied? Now let me in.
2: So you're alive, huh? And you've come back. This is the last place in the world you should have returned to, Gordon.
3: Perhaps. You coming down to let me in?
2: Yes, Gordon. I'm coming down. Come in, Gordon.
3: You've changed, Schuyler. Considerably.
2: Yes, Gordon. I've changed considerably. It's been 20 years. They said you'd been killed in an air raid during the war.
3: I walked out of a London theater 2 minutes before it was demolished by a bomb. It was assumed I'd been killed with hundreds of others.
2: And Christine?
3: She died in the theater.
2: Poor Christine.
3: Poor Christine, indeed.
2: You dare laugh at her memory?
3: It's time, Schuyler, you learn the truth about Christine.
2: I forbid you to speak about her, Gordon. Not a word.
3: You're going to listen whether you like it or not. Sit down.
2: I'll kill you, Gordon.
3: Sit where you are. That's better. From the moment you met Christine 25 years ago, you behaved like a fool. You saw Christine not as she was, but as someone to be placed on a pedestal, worshipped. She was never the woman you dreamed of. Christine was like the rest of us, with all our faults and weaknesses.
4: Everything you're saying is a lie, a lie!
3: If she hadn't run off with me, she'd have run off with any one of half a dozen other men who were in love with her.
4: Not a word you're saying is true, not a word! You turned her head with your lies and promises. You robbed me of her love, lured her away.
3: Only an idiot would believe that. Christine ran off with me because she wanted to. She was a woman with desires and a mind of her own.
4: I don't believe a word of it, not a word. You're saying all this for a purpose. What do you want? Why have you come here?
3: What I've told you is true. My purpose in coming here? Very simple. Money. I chose to allow everyone to believe I had died in that London theater because I was heavily in debt. Since that time, I've been living in France under an assumed identity.
5: And you've finally come here for financial assistance, eh?
3: Yes, Schuyler, I have. I know that you're worth millions. You can well afford to give me a small part of it.
5: A bit ironic, don't you think? You run off with a man's wife, and 20 years later, you ask him to assist you.
3: I tell you, you are well rid of Christine. The woman you loved didn't exist.
5: And for revealing this great truth to me after 20 years, you expect money, hmm?
3: I'm still your brother. You can't let me starve.
5: No, of course I won't let you starve, Gordon. As you say, you are my brother.
3: Then you will give me some money.
5: Money? No. But you're perfectly free to live here with me, Gordon. I've plenty of empty rooms. 40, to be exact. You'll find here food and shelter. And brotherly love, of course.
3: It wasn't my idea to live here.
5: I'm sorry, Gordon, but that's all I can offer you.
3: I see. Thank you, Schuyler.
5: Leaving already?
3: Goodbye, Schuyler.
5: Goodbye, Gordon. Yes, Socrates. He'll be back. He'll be back. Someone at the front door. Must be Gordon. I knew he'd be back. Held out a week, but in the end, he came back. Yeah, who is it?
6: Dr. Stevens.
5: Oh, you, Doctor.
6: Come down and open the door, Schuyler. It's been 6 months since you've let me in. It's time you had a checkup.
5: Go away, Doctor. I'm feeling fine.
6: Oh, are you now? Why is your voice so hoarse?
5: I've had a light cold for a couple of weeks, that's all. I don't need any doctor. Now go away.
6: Well, let me in anyway. We can talk, can't we?
5: We've got nothing to talk about, Doctor. You live in one world, I live in another.
6: And what of Christine, Schuyler? We both knew her, loved her.
5: Yes, we both knew her, but I was the only one she loved. Everything he said was a pack of lies, nothing but lies.
6: What's that? Schuyler, let me in. I can't hear you from here.
5: Huh? All right. I'm coming down. Have a seat, Doctor.
6: Thank you, Schuyler. You have the oil wick down so low there's hardly any light.
5: Light isn't necessary for talk, Doctor.
6: No, I suppose it isn't. How have you been feeling, Schuyler? Do you have any chest pains? Sounds like a heavy cold to me.
5: I told you I'm all right. Have you had any callers lately?
6: Callers?
5: I mean, has anyone shown up you haven't seen in years?
6: Why, no. Why do you ask?
5: I was just wondering. Gordon is back.
6: Gordon is back?
5: Yes.
6: What are you talking about, Schuyler? Gordon is dead.
5: No, he's alive.
6: But you don't know what you're saying, Schuyler. He was killed in a London air raid during the war.
5: No, you're wrong. Gordon walked out of that theater 2 minutes before it was bombed, leaving Christine behind. He told me so himself.
6: Told you so himself?
5: Yes, he showed up here a week ago.

0: told me so himself.
1: Told you so himself?
0: Yes, he showed up here a week ago, the same Gordon. 20 years older, a bit down at the heel, but as debonair as ever. And as skillful a liar, I might add.
1: But he's dead, I tell you.
0: Yes, that's what I thought, but he isn't. Trust Gordon to come out of an air raid alive.
1: Schuyler, get a hold of yourself. You imagined it all.
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0: Once again, the magic names of Humphrey Bogart and Lauren Bacall bring you Bold Venture and a tale of mystery and intrigue.
1: Well, I don't think it's a lot to ask you to do, Shannon.
2: Answer me a question, friend. How do you know what's a lot for me to do?
3: Well, if you ask me...
2: No one asked you.
3: Personally, I'd like to go to Batabano. I just want to go on record in case someone asks me how I feel about going to Batabano. This morning I woke up, stretched, and said to myself, oh, to be in Batabano now that the dew is on the pineapple.
1: You like this town, Mr. Val. My wife here and I think it's one of the most interesting in Cuba. Don't we, Alice?
4: I loved it. And you'll get $100 for delivering the boat, Mr. Shannon.
1: Make it $125.
2: Well, if all you want me to do is take that cabin cruiser back to its owner in Batabano, why don't you do it yourself?
1: Alice wants to stay in Havana and shop.
3: Maybe on the way we can stop at the Isle of Pines, Slate. I've heard that place is interesting and educational and good for inhaling.
2: You can stick your head under a towel with a camphor ball and get the same thrill.
4: Maybe we should try to get someone else, Jimmy.
2: Make it $150.
1: I don't know, Shannon.
3: $137.50.
1: Here's the key.
2: Just one more thing, Mr. Drew. How do we get back to Havana?
1: By train. I stopped in on the way here and bought tickets. Just take the boat to Batabano, deliver it to Emilio Lopez, who'll be waiting for you when you dock. And here, give him this envelope, too. Then take the train home. Simple.
2: The $137.50?
1: Give it to him, Alice.
4: Mm-hmm. 120, 30, 37, and 50 cents.
2: Now it's simple. Here's $50, sailor. Go buy yourself some clothes. I want you to look nice in Batabano.

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1: Why squander your hard-earned money in a penny arcade, Marty? 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
0: Huh? Oh, hi, Alice. You should see this. Las Delicias del Sultan, the Sultan's Delight. Very comical. 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
1: Here's a dime. 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
0: Hey, dream girl, don't be like that. Ask me to meet you here at the Penny Arcade. A fella's got to fill in the time. That's why people come here, to spend their pennies. I should be different.
1: You're different, Marty. That's why I want you to see me wound round in silk.
0: Live for it, dream girl.
1: Because you're different. Husband Jimmy dies. Also friend Emilio Lopez.
0: So our path will be strewn with flowers for the dead. You know what? I'm happy about the whole thing. You raise a finger and they dance for us. Alice?
1: Jimmy. My innocent Jimmy. The dreary husband thinks I don't know what he's been up to.
0: Even a guy like him wants to think he owns a secret. On rainy days, it happens to me, too.
1: He thinks I'm sweet, ignorant, everything his wife should be. It could shame him that I know he stole for me.
0: A cargo of silk peeled from a Barabana warehouse, loaded onto Emilio's cabin cruiser, and from there transferred to a fishing boat. Shameful. Also very tricky. But what fishing boat, dream girl, mine?
1: Maybe the name of the boat was in the envelope Jenny gave Shannon. Maybe it was the punchline to a story he whispered in his ear. Didn't want us girls to blush. I remember they laughed.
0: Run it down again, dream girl. You do what?
1: I wear widow's weeds for Jimmy. Go to Barabano to give my condolences to Emilio's orphans.
0: And me? I tickle Shannon with a feather for the name of a fishing boat. Such a lush life. Run home to Jimmy, girl. I got a penny that's burning a hole through a dream.

0: It's a nice cabin cruiser the man's got here, sailor. Why don't you go below and put something on the galley stove? Liable to be a chilly night.
1: Sure. Hey, Slate, come here.
0: Yeah, what's the trouble?
1: The door to the galley's locked. See? Won't open.
0: Well, then you'll have to stand real close to me in the deckhouse, sailor. You'll have to... You want something, mister?
2: You two don't know how lucky you are.
0: You read head bumps from a distance, buster?
2: Just about. He says you don't have to go to Bada tonight.
1: You're quite a buster, buster. What else don't we have to do?
2: Jimmy Drew told me to catch you before you left. Said give me the envelope he gave you and I'd take the boat to Bada myself. Come on, give.
0: Why should Drew suddenly change his mind?
2: Come on, come on. Let's not play with the question. Off the boat, kiddies, before I have to...
0: Sailor, didn't he say something about tossing somebody?
1: I heard him. Shall we?
0: Yeah, have an arm and a leg, sailor.
1: You're so good to me.
0: Now, let's go to Batabano.
3: Hi! Hello! Buenos dias, Chiquita. Maria, hi.
4: Mother, baby. Niño.
1: You're just the answer to Batabano's prayers, aren't you, slate boy? You heave into port and the girl population does nip-ups. Bang each other over the head with fish.
0: Well, I'm liked here, sailor. I left many fond memories in Batabano.
5: Hello over there. You enjoy yourself on my boat, therefore you are slave shaman?
0: Yeah, if you're Emilio Lopez, come on and take it away from us. We've had it.
5: And now I get it back. I go.
0: Here, I'll give you a hand.
5: Gracias. You are a courtier's messenger boy. You deliver my boat, you hold my hand. Gracias.
0: Pretty and fresh as the minute I got her, Lopez. Take a look around if you want.
5: Who needs when stands before my eyes the delicious equipment you brought with you?
0: Huh?
1: He means me, Slate. See? Give me half a chance in Batabano and I can make a name for myself, too. Care to give it a whirl, Emilio?
5: I am already dizzy in the head from you, deliciosa, delicious one. Aye, but first the affairs of finance for your exquisite manner of special delivery.
0: Now, don't worry about it, Emilio. We've already been paid. Drew paid us.
5: He did not mention to you the matter of a bonus, which I have locked in the galley and for which the key hangs around my neck?
0: Well, I'm not one to quibble about a bonus.
1: And if you were, I'd break your leg.
5: It should happen to me from you, deliciosa. I get it.
0: Oh, Emilio, I'm supposed to give you this envelope.
5: I know. I teased myself waiting for it. First I unlock the lock. Swing wide the door, and...
1: Slate, what happened to him?
0: He's dead, sailor. Shot dead. Yeah, but this gun, see? Rigged up as a booby trap. When the door opened, this tricky string set up pulled the trigger. Would have killed anyone who...
1: And I tried to open it because you wanted something hot to drink.
0: Well, so I didn't get it. Now, what could have teased Emilio about this envelope? Let's find out, shall we?
1: It's dead, Slate. Maybe it was personal.
0: Yeah. Yeah, I guess it was. Girl's name...

0: How now, sailor? The dew on the pineapples just turned to tears. Cut it out, sailor.
1: What's the matter with you? All I'm doing is trimming my cuticles.
0: I'll cut it out. That's the first sign of a fugitive, a cuticle trimmer. Besides, it makes me nervous.
1: What's a girl supposed to do when she's waiting for a train? Eat apples?
0: Now stop hinting around, sailor. This apple's for on the train. Just sit still and stop making yourself obvious.
1: The whole police force of Batabano probably knows by this time that we're the two from that cabin cruiser.
0: I doubt it. People who wave to me are my friends. If a cop mentioned my name to any of them, all they do is shake their heads.
1: Well, I want to get back to Havana. What time does that train leave?
0: A few minutes. Take it easy. Wait a minute.
1: What's the matter?
0: Here, take a bite of apple. Buy you a magazine, Mrs. Drew?
2: What? Oh, Mr. Shannon, am I glad to see you. I've been looking all over for you.
0: Yeah, what are you doing here?
2: It's in the papers already. What happened to Emilio? I came here to find you, to ask you about it. The papers were vague.
0: Who rigged that booby trap in the galley? You or your husband?
2: I don't know what you're talking about.
0: And who's Ella Wiley?
2: Ella Wiley?
0: Who is she?
2: Oh, Mr. Shannon, believe me, I don't have the least idea. I drove down to Batabano as soon as I heard. Booby traps? Ella Wiley? Well, the papers said nothing about it. I don't understand.
0: Well, maybe your husband does. He's still in Havana?
2: I left him there. I suppose he's still there.
0: Well, don't run away from Havana, Mrs. Drew. The joint would get empty without you.

0: Can I have another bite of the apple now, Slate? We're almost inside the Havana Depot.
1: You sent the wire to Drew telling him to meet us?
0: You counted the words on it, pared it down to 10. What do you mean, did I send it?
1: I'm just checking things off in my mind, Sailor. Hey, what's happened?
0: You can pick me up off the floor now, Slate. I didn't get my lab.
1: Oh, come on, we must have hit something.
0: Slate, what is it? Why are all the people running?
1: Oh, don't look. Just don't look.
0: Oh, it's a man, Slate. A train.
1: Yeah. A man who was once Jimmy Drew.
0: Take me home, Slate, quick.
1: Next time we'll edge our telegrams in black. What is it about our sailor that always makes us eyewitnesses to people's dying?

0: upon him waits. Then by choo-choo to Havana, the train she sighs, because a man's Billy life on railroad ties.
1: Make him cut it out, Slate.
2: You heard her, King. No more sad songs for the lady.
0: I know no other way to weep for the dead who are strangers to me, Mr. Slate.
2: I'll introduce them to you. Fisherman named Emilio Lopez and a husband called Jimmy Drew. Now that you're friends, how will you weep?
0: I am sorry, Mr. Slate, Lady Sear.
2: Ella Wiley. How does a girl with a hometown-type name of Ella cause the violent death of two men, sailor?
1: I knew a girl named Ella once who eloped with a village idiot. Town played them off with a brass band.
2: Schoolgirl chum, huh? Think it's the same one?
1: I doubt it. Ella's a big wheel back home now. Hear from her regularly. Runs a shelter for homeless cats. Says I should come home.
2: Why don't you, sailor? It's a better life than...

0: The one I give you here.
1: When you work it out, Slade, let me know. Let me know why a short cruise to Batabano winds two murders around our necks.
0: Murders? What makes you think Drew was murdered?
1: Don't you? Sure you do. So do I. See how you rub off on me, Slate? That's why I don't go home.

0: Alice?
1: That you, Marty?
0: Yeah, open up.
2: Holding you like this, it makes glows all over.
1: We'll come back to it. Right now, there's not a lot of time.
2: Should have seen the look on his face, Alice, when I pushed him off that platform. When he was falling, you couldn't tell whether his face meant fright or ecstasy.
1: I've seen it. I hated it.
2: I got a shoulder that you could forget on.
1: Listen to me, Marty. The Silk is on a boat named the Ella Wiley. We've got to be in Batabano tonight to get it out of...
2: Tonight, 6 hours from now. Want to try the shoulder?
1: I'm nervous, Marty.
2: Come on, try it.
1: I like it. It settles the nerves.

0: Want a room, mister? Well, you couldn't have come to a neater, cleaner, gloomier place than this.
1: Senorita, I...
0: No extra charge for the gloom, mister. Every room with the gloom. Ah, nothing.
1: Senorita, please, I'm about to tell
2: you... Look, sailor, just place your left hand on your...
1: Senor, por favor, it is important...
2: Let me finish, Buster. Thanks. Place your left hand on your heart, sailor. Bow from the waist, click your heels, hand the man the register, and tell him it's $3.50 a day. If he winces, let him have it for $3.
1: What must a man do to get in a word sideways?
0: That brings the rates back up to $3.50.
1: 12 years I've been on the police force of Batabano. For the first time in my life, they send me to Havana, all expenses paid, and I'm greeted by silly criminals.
2: You've got an expense account and you're complaining?
1: Si. I have an ulcer. He's not here yet, but I feel it coming. Also have been stolen many crates silk from a Batabano warehouse, to which we point tourists with pride. Also is a favorite son, Lopez the fisherman, murdered with shreds of stolen silk on his boat. Complaints. Talk to me about your complaints.
0: I've been having these funny aches in my legs lately, Doctor. You think...
1: Comes from running away from scenes of crime. I get them running toward the same thing. Right here in the cows of the leg.
2: Well, I hate to break up smooching about our operations, Buster, but who told you it was us?
1: Oh, it was a very jolly inquisition. All the Batabano girls who it took me hours to wheedle out of them your name, Senor Shannon. I giggled it out of them.
0: And now you've come to giggle us into an arrest, huh, giggler?
1: Only to observe you until you prove yourselves guilty, Senorita. As long as all the expenses are paid in Havana.
2: Well, sorry to break it up, pal. We're going back to Batabano.
1: I never have kicks on a case. Go to Batabano. I follow leisurely. But take care, senor. There is a side of me that does not giggle.

0: I thought you knew everyone in Batabano, Slade.
1: Well, that was last year. This year I got you. Can I help it if a girl named Ella Wiley sneaks into the city without letting me know?
0: What are we going to do now?
1: Well, keep asking. Oh, there's a guy over there who looks like he's been around for a while.
0: For a while? With that long gray beard and that glittering eye? Ask him which boat he sailed on, Slate. The Nina, the Pinta, or the Santa Maria.
1: Buenos dias, senor.
2: Buenos dias.
1: You know this waterfront pretty well?
2: It is my wife and my mother and my sweetheart.
0: That's a cozy group.
1: Ever heard of a girl who...
2: At my age, I have heard everything.
1: Well, let me finish, will you? Ever hear of Anella Wiley?
2: Last week, she was hauled out in scrape, senor.
0: That's the custom in Batabano?
2: That is the custom with boats of whom the underneath is stuck to with barnacles.
1: Well, what do you know, sailor? All day we've been looking for a girl, and we should have been looking for a boat. Senor, what kind of a boat is the Ella Wiley?
2: For fishing. One such as that one over there and the rest.
1: And where would I find the Ella Wiley?
2: Far, down that way, almost to the end. What interest do you have of this boat, senor?
1: I want to look it over, maybe buy it.
2: Like the other, senor? See?
1: Huh? What other, senor?
2: 2 nights ago, a man was aboard her. For what reason, I ask myself. Now I know. Perhaps to buy it.
0: What man are you talking about, honey?
2: Honey? As from the bees?
0: Well, let's not get racy. Just tell us what man you saw.
2: I confess it, senorita. I did not notice. Merely a man.
1: Well, that is probably Jimmy Drew loading silk. Entertain your boyfriend, sailor. I'm going for a walk.
0: Why don't I just run along beside you, huh?
1: Well, look at him, sailor. His beard's curling already. You can't leave him like that. See you later.

0: What took you so long, Slate?
1: It took 10 minutes to cut a ship's mooring line, set her adrift on a lonesome sea, where a cop out for a moonlight dip might find her, that is, if he's kept in condition.
2: The Yellow Wiley?
1: You got a head with a nose on your shoulder, sailor.
2: And the bucket of paint hanging on your arm. You know, I can remember when you didn't need a bucket of paint to do a town, Slate. I can remember when you... Ah, Slate, you're pooped. Poor boy.
1: Hold it, sailor, right here.
2: You're going to paint words on the pilings?
1: On that fishing boat over there, the Lila V. Like her? Picked her out of the crowd. A few clever strokes of this tired paintbrush, and the Lila V becomes the Yellow Wiley.
2: Well, that's a neat trick. How are you going to do that?
1: Lila, first L becomes an E. I becomes an L. That gives us Ella.
2: And I'm a genius at making V's into W's, Slate.
1: Sure, and in no time at all, we'll have Ella Wiley, a girl who never left home.

0: cold, Slate. Why don't we go below and wait for them?
1: What a bird brain you are. If they got us in the hold of this fishing boat, we'd never get out of there alive.
0: That means we're going to get off this deck alive, huh?
1: Sailor, you can get out of this if you want to. Just walk away. I'll meet you back in Havana.
0: A girl complains of the cold, and right away her fellow tells her to take a walk. Don't you know what to do when a girl says it's a cold night?
1: I'll split my woolen socks with you. The right one's got no toe in it. You can use it for a turtleneck.
0: You think I won't take you up on it? You're crazy. Go ahead. Take the sock off. Hey, we're getting guests late. What do we do now?
1: Well, say hello to them.
0: Oh. Hello, Mrs. Drew. Well, if it isn't the lad we dropped off a boat. Welcome, folks, to the good ship Ella Wiley. Have a good time.
2: What do you know, Alice? A ship full of heisted silk and two monkeys to guard it for us.
3: How did you two get here?
1: Usual way, down the street, on the dock, onto the ship. Is there any other way?
2: So you found out about the ship, too, huh?
1: Sure. Jimmy Drew heisted a load of silk and stashed it on the Ella Wiley, then ran back to Havana.
3: It's a pity about you, Shannon, knowing so much.
1: Stick with me, kid. I know more.
0: That's Slater Whizdinger with the things he knows. Sometimes it frightens me. I tell you, just frightens me.
2: Try getting scared about this.
1: Your gun doesn't make any difference. Put yourself in my place. I'm a guy who just happens to know the lady's husband scooted back to Havana in Lopez's cabin cruiser. Because he hired me to take it back to Lopez with a piece of paper that told Lopez where he hid the silk.
3: You should have given Marty that piece of paper before you went to Batabano. Then all this wouldn't be happening to you.
2: Wait a minute, Alice. The boy's got something on his mind.
1: What do you need more killings for, Marty? You've got a hole full of silk.
0: And I need a new dress.
3: Stop playing with them, Marty. Get rid of them.
1: You're a bloodthirsty girl, Alice. Must have been you who rigged that booby trap.
2: Picked myself a winner, huh, Shannon?
0: Oh, I don't know. Don't start cashing your tickets till the race is over, kid.
1: Now, we're not hard to please, Marty. Enough of that silk to take care of the time we've spent keeping it for you.
2: Jimmy wanted the silk, too. Got him a railroad track.
1: Yeah, but look, Marty. After all, we got here first. We could have run away with this boat.
2: Yeah. Yeah, that's right, you could have. Let me go look at that silk. Cover him with your gun, Alice. I'm going down into the hold.
3: All right.
1: Away, Alice. Open that door! Open it!
3: I'm gonna kill you, Shannon. I'm gonna shoot you and watch you. Oh, Marty.
1: Oh. Hand me your gun, sailor. Yeah, thanks.
0: Let me out! Should I, Slate?
1: In a second. Marty! Marty, you shot Alice. You hear me, Marty? You shot her. I've got a gun. Sailor's going to open the door. Throw your gun out first and come out with your hands up.
4: Okay, Shannon.
1: Sailor, hit the deck.
0: Oh! Slate. Slate, are you all right?
1: Warm enough for you now, Sailor?
0: Well, just tell me if you're all right.
1: Oh, how am I supposed to be? I just shot a man.
0: He tried to kill us.
1: Yeah, that's right, isn't it? Keep telling me that.
0: I'll take you back to Havana, Slate.
1: Sure, let's go.

0: My.
1: Huh? What'd you say?
0: I said my. It's a pretty night, isn't it?
1: Paper said it was going to rain.
0: There's not a cloud in the sky.
1: Paper said it was going to rain.
0: What do they know?
1: What do you know?
0: I'll show you. My. Look at that moon, Slate.
1: You're crazy, sailor. It's pouring down rain.
0: My.
1: Sailor, come back to me. Get hold of yourself. It's thundering, lightning.
0: It happens to you, too, huh? My.
2: And so, our two stars, Humphrey Bogart and Lauren Bacall, have brought to a close our latest Bold Venture story. Special music was composed and conducted by David Rose. May we invite you to listen again next week at this time for another exciting adventure starring Humphrey Bogart and Lauren Bacall together in Bold Venture.
3: Strange Wills. Stories of strange wills made by strange people, starring the distinguished Hollywood actor Warren William, and featuring Lorene Tuttle, Perry Ward, with Howard Culver and an all-star Hollywood cast, and the original music of Del Castillo. I devise and bequeath to my heirs the 7 deadly sins: hate, jealousy, anger, revenge, envy, greed, and lust. And here is our distinguished star of radio, screen, and stage, Warren William.
4: Strange wills are stories of strange and unusual testaments, many of which, when read between the lines, bring to light stories of dramatic intensity that defy our imagination. Names, places, and time have all been changed, so that no reflection can fall on any person or persons, living or dead. The masterpieces of fiction pale in comparison to the stark drama found in man's last official act on earth, his last will and testament. You'll see what I mean in just a moment. But first, let's listen to a few words from your announcer.

0: And now back to Warren William as John Francis O'Connell in Treasure to Starboard.
1: This is a story of sunken treasure, of blood-red rubies, sparkling diamonds, and lustrous pearls. But these were but a part of this priceless treasure trove. There were golden statues of pagan gods encrusted with precious stones. There were amethysts, opals, and gold. Gold. Gold. On the night of March 12th, in the year 1703, some 400 miles off the coast of the West Indies, the Spanish three-master Toledo was foundering in the grip of a tremendous hurricane. In his cabin, Captain Fernandez was hurriedly drafting his last will and testament. He and his crew knew that death rode the gigantic waves and that hope of survival was an improbability.
2: I consign my body to the elements and my soul to the loving and tender arms of the Holy Mother and to some valiant adventurer whose heart beats with a lust of a Midas. I give the treasure on board my ship. Our position is longitude oeste.
3: We're about to abandon the ship, Captain. Hurry, hurry!
2: No, Jose, I shall stay. Go, all of you, and may heaven protect you.
1: For over 200 years, men have been searching for the treasure aboard the Toledo. But not one clue was ever found until one afternoon, a young, dashing, seafaring friend of mine, Captain Paul London, called me from some little island in the West Indies.
4: I can't tell you more than that, John. I'm afraid of eavesdroppers. But I know I'm on the right track. Now, I'll do just as I say, and I'll expect you both here next Sunday. So long, John.
1: So Paul had discovered a clue to the treasure ship Toledo.
4: Phew!
1: It had me excited. I could see quarts of rubies, pecks of diamonds. Well, who wouldn't get excited? I lost no time in contacting the person whose name he had given me, a certain Jean Medford.
5: Hello?
1: I'd like to speak to Mr. Jean Medford, please.
5: Well, the name is right, but the sex is wrong, mister.
1: What do you mean?
5: I happen to be a female, a girl one, and a rather pretty one, too.
1: Oh, I'm sorry, Miss Medford. I had no idea when I talked with Paul.
5: Paul? Paul, you haven't talked with Paul London, have you?
1: Less than 10 minutes ago. He called me from some little town called Rosarita.
5: Oh, and just what has the traveling Mr. London got up his sleeve today? And by the way, I'd like to know who I'm talking to.
1: Of course, I'm sorry. I am John Francis O'Connell, attorney at law, and a personal friend of our mutual friend.
5: Oh, well, that's better. Now then, Mr. O'Connell, what does the great Paul want this time?
1: It's quite a large order, milady. He wants you to prepare and pack a great deal of special equipment. Now, let's see. Where's the list he gave me? Oh, here it is. Your filtered ultraviolet light machine. A quantity of hydrothiocyanic acid. Well, all the materials and gadgets one uses in the examination of questioned documents.
5: And after I've done all that, then what do I do, please?
1: Then, my dear Miss Medford, I am to take you to the airport and fly you bodily to the lair of Paul London.
5: Why, that's ridiculous. I simply won't be led off by the nose on any wild goose chase of his. No, I refuse. I won't go.
1: Paul is on the trail of a buried treasure, Miss Medford, and I can guarantee you that if you're a good girl and come peacefully, that perhaps before this is over, you can wear rubies on your nightgown and dissolve real pearls in your bath.
5: Rubies on my nightgown and pearls in my bath? When do we start?
1: Tomorrow night. I'll pick you up about 5, and then we're off to high adventure. Fasten your seatbelt, Jean. We're over Rosarita, and I don't know what kind of a field this is going to be.
6: Oh, gee, I'm excited. Take it easy now. No crash landing. My nerves are on edge.
1: So are mine. Hang on. We're going down.
6: I'm ready.

0: Well, I found this little nautical museum here quite by accident, and I ran across something that made my hair stand on end. In one of the exhibits, I found two pieces of evidence that sent me to the telephone and my call to John.
1: Well, for heaven's sake, don't keep us in suspense any longer, Paul. What's in this exhibit that makes you think you know where the Toledo lies?
0: Wait, John. Talk in a whisper. There are some strange-looking characters on the loose in this country. We can't be too careful. This news ever got around.
2: Looking for an alibi already, Paul?
0: No, of course not. I'll tell you what I found. I found the water-soaked log of the Toledo. Every word has been washed out by seawater except the ship's name carved on the cover.
1: Ah, I'm beginning to see the light, and Jean here with all her paraphernalia.
0: That's right. Modern science will let us read that log. And if the captain of the Toledo lived up to the code of the sea...
1: We will find the position of his ship when she went down.
2: Well, so far, so good. But how does Paul intend to get the log?
0: You'll leave that to my gentle, but persuasive administrations. The main thing is this. I'm going to get possession of the log of the Toledo for one night only. Jean, I want you to set up your apparatus here in this hotel room and wait until I return.
1: Well, how about me, Skipper? Need any help?
0: No, John, I think I can handle this alone. Remember now, I'll be back in 2 hours. Have everything ready.
2: And supposing the handsome male lead shouldn't come back?
0: Well, in that event, simply fold your tent like the Arabs.
3: And silently steal away.
0: Right.
1: Jean worked feverishly the next hour, getting her chemicals and equipment set up for this exciting moment. And then, quite suddenly...
2: Will you see who it is, please, John? Don't let anyone come in.
1: Very well. Paul! Good heavens, you're wounded. Here, let me help you.
2: Paul! Oh, Paul, what happened? The log, did you...
0: I'm all right. Got hit in the shoulder, but I've got it. Look.
2: Oh, here, give it to me. John, help Paul get his shirt off. I'll get some antiseptic.
1: Sit down on the bed, Paul. Here. I'll rip this shirt off your shoulder. Easy now.
0: It's just a flesh wound, John. Don't worry about it. What worries me is the man who took the shot at me.
1: Did you recognize him?
0: No, and I got a good look at his face, too. He was blonde, solid, and had a German face.
1: You don't imagine someone else?
0: Well, I don't know, John, but there's that chance that someone else is as smart as I.
2: Bragging again, huh? Here, now, let me see that wound. Well, no bone smashed. It could have been worse. Hold still while I wash it.
0: Oh.
2: Sissy, now hold still. Now a bandage. And in 2 minutes, I'll have you ready to lick your weight in wildcats.
0: The way I feel just now, those wildcats would have to be about 2 days old.
1: Jean worked far into the night, and without success. Her ultraviolet light proved valueless. Photographs taken of the pages with infrared brought only blank negatives. All of us were frantic. Towards dawn, Jean looked up from her work.
2: Gentlemen, I think I'm a flop. I can't bring out a single word that's ever been written on this paper. It's hopeless, I guess. Oh, Paul. I feel terrible about letting you down.
0: Never mind, Jean. Don't feel too badly.
2: Wait. Wait a minute. Here. There's one more chance. John, get me a handful of soot out of the fireplace. Put it in this dish for me.
1: One handful of soot coming up.
2: Thank you. Now, John, come over to the table with me. Paul, you lie there and rest.
0: Okay, Duchess.
2: I'm going to plug in this special ray lamp. It throws a pinhole light. It must be parallel to the page in the log. If there's one single solitary indentation left, it'll bring it out. Now then, Mr. Barrister, out with the lights. I'll take a page at random for our experiment. Hand me this soot, please.
1: One order of soot. Over, easy.
2: You can't see this, Paul, but I'm blowing a pinch of soot over the page. Just a very fine coating. It'll work its way into any depression on the page. Now I'm letting the pinhole of light traverse across the page.
1: Look, Jean. I see a part of a letter forming. It makes a distinct shadow under the light. It's working. It's working.
2: Take it easy. It's too early to crow.
0: Say, if you think I'm going to lie here on the bed while you two solve the mystery of the log of the Toledo, you're both nuts.
2: It is working. Look, there's an S. A, Y. Oh, good. Now I'm going over to the back of the book and work forward. We've got to find a final entry. More soot, please, lots more.
1: Page after page, page after page. Our faces were drawn and haggard. And then...
2: Here it is. I've raised some more shadows. Oh, Paul, John... We found the last page of the log. The next few minutes will tell the story.
1: It looks like a number. It is. It's a six and a two after it. 62. That must be longitude. Yes, of course, longitude, 62 degrees.
0: Here comes the rest. What is it, Jean?
2: It looks like a one. I can't be sure. And the next number is...
4: You will remain seated, please. Carlos, turn on the light.
5: Si, mi comandante.
4: If you would avoid personal danger, you will not attempt to interfere. You see, I am armed. Mm-hmm. Good. Now then, permit me to introduce myself. I am Herr Gustav Richter, late U-boat commander in the German Navy.
6: Well, for... were we supposed to say Heil Hitler?
4: The war is over, a big one. But unless you leave this island immediately, a new one will start. Because as you might know, we are both after the same thing. Now then, Carlos, you will take the book from the young lady's hands.
5: Si, senor.
4: Fräulein, the last number you are trying so hard to read. Maybe it's best if you don't find it. It will save us all a lot of trouble.
5: Aquí, comandante, the book.
1: Herr Richter, there are international rules of law governing...
4: Quiet. There are also local laws providing against breaking into and stealing public documents. I warn you most seriously. The treasure of the Toledo will be mine, and mine alone. If you should be foolish enough to interfere, I don't have to tell you what will happen. Thank you, and good night.
6: Well, of all the crazy...
1: Take it easy, Paul. He looks like he might be serious. Evidently, you weren't the only one who found the clue to the lost Toledo.
2: I can see those rubies on my nightgown walking right out of the window. And those pearls in my bath. I knew it sounded too good.
6: Not yet, Jean. I think that Herr Gustav Richter, late commander of the German Navy, is going to have some rough sailing ahead before he finds the sunken treasure. And by everything that's holy, we three are going to give it to him.
1: Part two of Strange Wills will continue in just a moment.

0: And now back to Warren William and Treasure to Starboard. For the next 3 days, the cables between our island home and New York were kept exceptionally busy. Before the end of the week, huge quantities of deep-sea diving gear were being flown into Rosarita. We tried to trace our German friend, but he couldn't be found. I felt certain that we'd meet Herr Richter again, but I hoped we'd be more than ready for him. About 2 weeks later, when the last of our equipment was delivered, we called a meeting of our augmented crew, who were hired to man our ship. Some of them were imported from the States. They wore campaign ribbons and, well, you know our sailors.
1: And we've got to be prepared for everything. Our ship is a floating arsenal as well as a scientific laboratory. Our treasure prize is high, and every one of us will share it if we find it. Are you ready?
2: You bet we are, sir. Yes, sir.
1: Okay, then. We leave port in an hour. I'll see you all on board.
0: In the captain's quarters aboard our ship, Paul, Jean, and I had another meeting.
3: I've got it all figured out to almost a mathematical certainty. I can bring this ship within 10 miles of where the Toledo went down. The rest is pure luck.
0: Do you think the Jerrys know we sailed, Paul?
3: That I don't know, but the word will get back to Herr Richter. Don't you worry. Maybe he's already on the way. But so what?
4: How's he going to get there?
3: Maybe he has a ship. Maybe he can use his sub. I don't know that. But getting there and staying there are going to be two different things. He'll find out.
0: We spent 2 quiet, uneventful days sailing to our destination. If it hadn't been for the tenseness on board, I could have had a lovely time. But with diamonds, rubies, and buried treasure, and a battle in the offing, well, how could anyone hope to rest? Near the end of the second day...
3: Come in.
5: Just picked up this message, sir. It's from the SS Juniper, bound for Boston.
3: Thank you. SS Juniper reports sighting a strange submarine at 14 o'clock. Craft heading northeast by east. Refused to reply to radiogram. May possibly be an escaped Nazi sub. Be alert. Well, there's our answer. Herr Richter's on the way. We better be ready tomorrow when we meet him on the floor of the ocean.
0: We arrived at our calculated position sometime during the light and lay to. No sooner had we dropped our anchors than the crew took to the boats and began sounding operations to determine the depth of the water around us. They reported just at dawn.
5: Depth from 30 to 90 fathoms, sir. We found a sharp decline about a quarter mile east. We were unable to reach bottom at that point, but our charts show this to be a part of the Great Fissure, one of the deepest points in the entire Atlantic.
3: Thanks, Pete. Tell the first mate that I'll go down as soon as I've had breakfast. Tell him to have the gear ready.
5: Aye, aye, sir.
0: After breakfast, Paul donned his gear and went over the side. Jean and I stood by the air pump and wondered what would happen below. Was the sub lying there? Would they locate the rotting hull of the Toledo? Would they find the treasure before us? These were anxious moments. Paul kept in constant touch through our sea phone.
4: Paul? Paul, can you hear me?
6: Still going down. Getting darker. Turning on my pressure light. Now on bottom.
4: Oh, John, so far so good.
0: Yes, Jean, so far so good.
6: Wreck ahead, not our ship, has 2 stacks, circling to avoid fouling airline. Reach the edge of the outer fissure, we'll follow it. Water beyond fissure very black, very deep. Try not to slip.
4: Oh, Paul, darling, don't talk like that or I'll make you come right up.
6: I'll be careful, sweetheart.

0: Master Shark. He sends his regards to Johnny Weissmuller.
1: We'll see that he doesn't send you along for a greeting card.
2: I'll stick to selling books.
3: Must I remind you that for all of you, there will be no from now on?
4: Oh, Dan, look at all this machinery.
3: Never mind the machinery.
5: Presses, Rusty. It takes presses to print counterfeit bills. You didn't by any chance print that newspaper, too, did you, senor?
3: Only part of it, senor Dalton.
5: I thought so. It's nice to know these things before we die, you know. You are, of course, going to kill us.
3: Yes, yes, I have no other choice. Now, let me see. I think Marie shall be the first.
4: Dan, are you going to let him?
5: Of course not. I'll at least put up a fight.
3: Ready, Marie?
6: Drop the gun, Castillo.
3: What? Who?
6: Drop it! Quick!
5: Well, I thought it was about time you were getting here. Rusty, where are your manners? Say hello, it's your friend, little boy red, white, and blue.
7: In a moment, we'll return for the conclusion of Danger, Dr. Danfield, but first... And now for the conclusion of Danger, Dr. Danfield.
8: Well, Doctor, I finally caught up with you.
9: Oh, thank heavens you did, Mr. Maynard. But how?
8: Well, after I missed you here before, I simply stood in a doorway across the street and watched the place.
5: Oh, simple as that, huh?
8: You should have let me in on it, though.
5: After the sock I gave you, don't be foolish.
8: Yeah, I see what you mean. Well, anyway, it turned out all right. But I'd like to have all the information from my report.
5: Well, I think perhaps that Marie here can tell you more than I.
8: Mrs. Castillo?
5: Yes.
10: Well, to begin with, I married the guy because he was so polite, I guess. And then, too, he had a lot of money. Yeah, I guess that must have been it. I must have married him for his money.
8: Go on.
10: After I married him, though, he changed. He kept me cooped up all the time, wouldn't let me see anybody except the few people I got to wait on in the shop. Oh, he spent money on me like mad, but I wanted a little freedom.
5: Sounds familiar, doesn't it, Rusty?
10: About the only place I was allowed to visit was Dad's bookshop. I guess it was only natural that I grew to hate my husband and began to love Thad.
8: You knew, of course, that your husband was manufacturing this counterfeit money.
10: Not at first. Until I began to wonder where all the money came from. There just wasn't that much business in the studio. And then one day I discovered the presses.
5: Well, why didn't you go right to the police?
10: I realize now that I should have, but I talked it over with Thad and he thought we ought to do it like they do in detective stories.
11: Yes, I love detective stories. I simply love them.
10: And we saw our chance when Dr. Danfield came in to buy the flambeau. I was able to give him the counterfeit bills and change, and from there on, Thad did the rest.
11: Yes, I knew that if I could get you to spend one of the bills in my store and then notify the authorities, you would be angry and trace the bills to their source.
10: And we wanted to do it in such a way that Raymond would never suspect that we were responsible.
9: Yes, but that fake lost and found item of your husband's nearly threw us off the trail entirely.
5: Oh, no, Rusty, that's where you're wrong. It was that ad that put me right on the trail.
9: It did?
5: Why, of course. Didn't you hear the girl at the classified desk say that all ads had to be turned in at least 3 days before publication?
9: Well, yes.
5: Now, the advertisement that Castillo showed us stated that he had found an envelope with valuable contents that morning.
9: I know that.
5: And how could he have stated that he found it that morning and had to get his advertising copy into the paper 3 days before?
9: Oh, why, Dan, that's right.
8: Yeah, that's pretty good thinking, Dr. Danfield.
9: Oh, Danny, you're wonderful.
5: Yes, yes, I am. But I'm afraid I can't take all the credit this time.
9: Why not?
5: Well, you see, Thaddeus Tristan and I have both read the same book in which there's a case just like this one. It's by Barton Drake. You can buy it.

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13: The Green Hornet. He hunts the biggest of all game, public enemies that even the G-Men cannot reach, the Green Hornet.

0: With his faithful valet, Cato, Britt Reed, daring young publisher, matches wits with the underworld, risking his life that criminals and racketeers within the law may feel its weight by the sting of the Green Hornet. Ride with Britt Reed as he races toward another thrilling adventure. The Green Hornet strikes again.
1: Got to hurry. Must get the mystery man of crime.
2: Attorney?
3: We're doing all we can. The police are making arrests promptly. I'm bringing them to trial as fast as possible.
2: What's the word, Commissioner? The Daily Sentinel wants to know.
4: General orders have gone out to the entire police force. This crime wave must be stopped, and it will be stopped.
5: The cops. What are we going to do?
6: Give me this stuff, kid. Cut the other way. Keep your mouth shut, and you'll be all right.
7: I see you there. Stop! Copper,
5: I can't run anymore. I'm tired out.
7: Don't try nothing. It's a pinch.
5: I didn't do nothing.
7: We'll take it up later.
5: You don't have to.
7: I'm holding right onto this coat collar, see? Where's the other one?
5: I was alone.
7: Don't try that. There were two of you. Where's your pal?
5: I tell you, I was alone.
7: Yes, I get it. You were alone. I suppose you're going to tell me you didn't pull a job back there. Okay, don't talk. We'll get you in the lineup at headquarters. An identification's all we need, and we'll get that. Okay, Burgess, you're next.
5: The lights, they're so strong, I can't see.
7: You ain't supposed to. Get up on that platform and stand against those lines on the wall. Stand straight. Go ahead.
8: Name?
5: It's Burgess.
8: Arrested on suspicion of burglary. Is that right, Leary?
7: Yes, sir. Caught him last night around 2 a.m. running down the street in the vicinity of that burgled home. Wouldn't stop till I threatened to shoot.
8: Turn sideways, Burgess. All right, everyone. Take a good look at him.
9: Is this what you call a police lineup, Lowry?
10: That's right, Clicker. They parade the suspects across that lighted stage. The detectives sit below here in the dark.
9: What for?
10: In case he's wanted for some other job. They can recognize him. Hey, there's Martin going out the door. Come on.
9: Are we going to stay here?
10: If there's any dope on this kid, Martin has it. Hey, Mr. Martin.
11: Oh, Lowry. Want me?
10: What about this Burgess kid? You got any dope on him?
11: Only the routine police report when they booked him.
10: Kind of young for a criminal, isn't he?
11: Yes, he is. That's what disturbs me.
10: Well, how?
11: Well, as district attorney, I've run across many like him. A youngster like that usually cracks wide open as soon as he's arrested.
9: You mean this one didn't?
11: There've been a lot like him lately. They refuse to talk. In fact, they act like old-timers.
10: Those kids?
11: As if they'd been coached.
9: Coached?
10: Holy mackerel, Mr. Martin. Do you mean there's someone behind these kids? A higher-up?
11: I'm telling you this because you work for Britt Reed. Reed's a friend of mine. It's not for publication.
10: Check, Mr. Martin. For the boss's ears only. You hear that, Clicker?
9: Sure, but I'm a photographer, not a news hound.
11: Behind every crime stands a shadowy figure.
10: Huh?
11: The disposer of stolen goods.
10: Oh, that. Well, sure. Everyone knows a crook's got to sell the stuff he steals someplace.
11: Over 20 robberies in the past month without a single case of recovered property.
9: Holy mackerel, Mr. Martin. That means...
11: And that's not all.
10: Well, that's enough.
11: Most criminals are careful to take only those things which the police can trace. Money, for instance.
10: You mean these robberies are different?
11: Very much different. This fence disposes of stolen goods so easily, these young criminals steal anything. Jewelry, silver plate, even money with the serial numbers known to the owner.
9: Gosh, this fence sounds like a mastermind.
11: Until we discover him... Our chances of stopping these crimes is practically nil.
10: Oh, give us a break. This would make a swell yarn.
11: Sorry. The less the papers carry, the more chance we have of cracking this.
10: But listen...
11: I'm holding you to your promise. This is not for publication.
10: Okay, we'll hold off. Say, you'll give the Sentinel first crack, though, won't you?
11: When we trap this crook. Yes.
10: You don't mean when, Mr. Martin. You mean when and if.
11: Yes.
12: Mr. Gilmore to see you, Mr. Reed.
11: Gilmore? Oh, yes, in just a moment, Miss Case.
13: Gilmore? Ain't he the big bug who's always giving money away?
11: That's right, Axford. Gilmore's a wealthy man. His charities are very well known. You'd better bring the car on and be ready to leave soon.
13: It's downstairs already waiting. Say, look, Reed. Have I got to wear this monkey suit all the while Cato is gone?
14: You don't mind. I thought you wanted to.
13: Oh, it ain't being your chauffeur during the little fella's vacation, I mind. Not a bit. But golly, this collar is sort of funny in me neck.
14: You wanted a chauffeur's uniform, didn't you?
13: How was I gonna know it had them button jackets? Suffering snakes, really. It's worse than the cop uniform I wore when I was pounding the beat.
14: Well, if it's that bad, you can keep the collar open.
13: Golly, can I?
14: Of course, no chauffeur would do that.
13: He wouldn't?
14: No more than a policeman on duty would loosen his.
13: Sure.
14: But since you're not a permanent chauffeur, why I
13: No, suppose... listen here. Michael Axford always wears a uniform like it ought to be wore. This collar stays buttoned.
14: Suit yourself.
13: You ought to know better than to suggest anything otherwise. As long as I'm shuffling you around, I'm dressing according to regulations. Have you waiting downstairs?
14: Poor Axford.
12: Yes, Mr. Reed?
14: Show Mr. Gilmore in now. I hope Gilmore won't stay too long. It's a good day for a round of golf.
15: Go right in, Mr. Gilmore.
16: Afternoon, Reed.
14: Oh, sit down, Gilmore.
16: Reed, I've come to protest about your stories on this recent crime wave.
14: Oh, are you against the campaign the Sentinel is pursuing?
16: Of course not. Every public-spirited citizen wants these crimes stopped.
14: That's what we're trying to do.
16: Your way is the wrong way.
14: Gilmore, you're one of the city's foremost citizens. I'm deeply interested in your opinion, but the Sentinel believes crime can be fought by publicity.
16: I don't agree.
14: That's obvious. But why?
16: Reed, you know I've done a lot of work in helping ex-convicts get jobs, in aiding them to become useful citizens once more.
14: I don't question that. It's well known that you've spent plenty of time and money. It's a worthy cause, the Sentinel said so many times.
16: Yet by your recent actions, you're undoing much that I've worked for. This constant publicity.
14: You don't believe in turning the spotlight on crime?
16: It's making things much harder for those men I'm trying to help.
14: Oh, that's ridiculous.
16: You refuse to see my viewpoint?
14: We're at opposite poles, Gilmore. While I respect your stand, I can't agree with
16: it. But don't...
14: I'm sorry, argument won't convince me. Good day.
16: I see. In that case...
14: Oh, by the way...
16: Yes?
14: Dealing with ex-criminals so much, I was wondering, do you have any ideas about this crime wave?
16: Ideas?
14: Well, you might have heard rumors.
16: No, not a thing.
14: I see. If you do hear anything...
16: I'll inform the police.
14: Naturally. Good day, Gilmore.
16: Goodbye, Reed.
14: I wonder if Gilmore isn't more concerned with his pet philanthropies than he is with helping the police...
17: Hey, boss, can I speak to you now?
14: Yeah, what is it, Larry?
17: Clicker and I just came from headquarters. I got a hot lead for Martin.
14: District Attorney Martin?
17: It's this crime wave. There's a higher-up bossing it.
14: Who?
17: Well, that's what they don't know. Whoever it is, he's got him buffaloed. Not one bit of stolen property has been recovered.
14: Oh, that's unusual.
17: Sure. The cops know most of the guys who fence stolen property. That's how they get it back. They know where to look.
14: No wonder there's been a crime wave.
17: Well, that's what Martin said. As long as kids like Burgess can get rid of what they swipe safely and fast, it makes crime easier for them.
14: Lowry, you've dug up a pretty good story. Mystery man of crime, eh?
17: Yeah, but we can't use it.
14: You can't use it?
17: That's what I said.
14: Well, why not?
17: Because I promised Martin. They don't want any loopholes. They're after this guy, and a story might gum the works.
15: Say, Mr. Reed, a flash came in from police headquarters.
14: What is it, Miss Binney?
15: This Burgess kid, me and Lowry saw in the lineup.
14: Well, what about him?
15: He's been released.
14: They're not holding him?
15: Nothing to hold him on, Mr. Reed.
14: But that robbery last night.
15: The cop picked him up on suspicion. Long as Burgess kept his mouth shut, they couldn't do a thing. There's a big shot behind it, all right.
14: Yeah, no doubt of it.
17: Why, sure. Martin says this fence gets rid of anything.
14: What's that?
15: You know, Mr. Reed, this guy's so well organized, he handles stolen goods that no one else dares to touch.
17: Yeah, even marked money.
14: Oh, that's interesting.
15: Gosh, what's the answer? Who is this fence? How are they ever going to get him?
14: That's hard to say, Miss Binney, but someday he'll run into a situation he can't control.
17: I hope you're right, boss.
14: And when that day comes, we'll find out who he is. We'll plaster his name clear across page one.
17: Boy, and how?
14: Perhaps that day isn't as far distant as it appears to be.

0: snakes, Lee. What's up?
1: You look flustered, Axford.
0: Sure I am. Here I'm sitting in Casey's office at the paper waiting for you, and I hear the news.
1: I'm going out of town for a few days?
0: That's why I come running over.
1: You needn't have bothered. Everything's packed.
0: But golly, Reed, ain't I going with you?
1: You?
0: Ain't I taking Cato's place? Not to mention, I'm your bodyguard.
1: Oh, I'm going alone.
0: No, look here, Reed.
1: But I have a better job for you.
0: Huh?
1: A very important job, Axford. I want you to stay here in the apartment to guard the wall safe.
0: Oh, golly. What's in it?
1: I have some valuable jewelry and money in it. Now, ordinarily, I'd put it in the bank, but I'm in a hurry to leave.
0: Oh, that's different.
1: Of course, I know the serial numbers of these bills, and the jewelry is readily identifiable, but still...
0: Sure, I understand. You want to be dead sure there ain't nobody getting at it.
1: That's it. Now, even though it's not the sort of chance most criminals would take, I'll feel better with you on guard.
0: You can rest easy, Reed. I won't so much as shut me eyes.
1: Oh, just one thing more.
0: Yeah?
1: No one must know those valuables are there.
0: Sure not.
1: You mustn't tell a soul.
0: No, Reed, you know I never talk.
1: It wouldn't do for this to get around.
0: You can trust me, Reed. You know how I am.
1: Oh, yes, Axford, I know just how you are. I think I can count on you to do exactly the right thing.
2: Britt Reed knew very well that the talkative Irishman would be unable to keep the secret. As he had planned, the very next day saw Mike Axford spreading the news.
0: It's a secret, mind you. You won't tell no one else.
3: Of course not. You know me.
0: Well, Reed left me to guard his valuables. Oh, not that any crook would try and get him when they're easy to identify. But having Mike Axford around...

0: They got a street from the big guy himself, on the level.
1: So what? No smart crook's going to touch that stuff. Not if it's as easy to spot as you say.
0: Yeah, sure. Guess that's why this Reed ain't worried about leaving a lug like Axford on guard. But keep it under your hat anyway. Town, Crocker. In a wall safe.
2: Yeah, the grapevine's full of it.
0: Too bad it's stuff that's hard to get rid of.
2: You're smart, Burgess. We can handle that loot.
0: Huh?
2: We got rid of the stuff in that other job, didn't we?
0: You mean the big boss?
2: Sure. He ain't no petty larceny fence.
0: Say, Crocker, who is this big shot?
2: That's none of your business, guy. I'm the go-between, see? Now stick around a while. I'll tell this to the big boss. If he gives us the okay, you and me are going to pull this job. It'll be a pushover.
3: The curtain falls on the first act of our Green Hornet adventure. Before the next exciting scenes, please permit us to pause for just a moment.

0: Now to continue our story. Behind the clothes press in the bedroom of Britt Reed's apartment was a secret passageway leading to the supposedly abandoned building where Britt Reed housed the car of the Green Hornet. Instead of leaving town, Britt Reed moved himself to a small, fully equipped room in the abandoned building. From there, he returned through the secret passageway.
1: I'll stay right here in the passageway. I've already made arrangements so that I can hear whatever goes on in that apartment. The mask and the Green Hornet weapon are handy when I need them.
0: Britt Reed could hear Michael Axford in the study. Axford was talking to Lowry.
2: I'm glad you dropped the road, Lowry. Why don't you stay a little longer?
3: Because I've said what I came to say, Axford.
2: But golly, Lowry, I tell you, I didn't breathe a word to no one.
3: Not much. How do you think the news got around?
2: Well, search me.
3: I'd like to gag you. I'll bet every crook in town knows what's in that safe.
2: It's a mystery to me how they found out.
3: Well, I haven't time to argue with you. Your tongue's hinged in the middle, and you know it.
2: Golly, Lowry, I'm beginning to remember. Maybe I did let a mention slip, but I didn't mean to.
3: That's the way you do everything, without meaning to.
2: You won't tell Reed.
3: And it'd serve you right.
2: Oh, holy crow, now control yourself, Lowry. Remember, there ain't nothing happened yet.
3: And no need of my telling the boss. If anything does go wrong, he'll find out soon enough himself.
2: You don't think nothing will happen, do you?
3: No, but it's just as well the boss is insured.
2: No, ain't it just like that, Lowry, to try and scare me? As if I ain't up to handling any crook that pokes his nose in here. Any crook at all. Suffering snake, he's back again. This time I tell him a few things. Now listen to me, Ed Lowry. You can't...
4: Get back inside.
2: Hey, you ain't Lowry. Hurry up.
4: This is a gun you're staring at. Move.
2: If Lowry sent you up here for a joke, I ain't falling for it, see?
4: It's no joke. You don't know who we are, and we're keeping these handkerchiefs over our faces so you can't find out. Now open that safe.
2: You're crooks.
5: Yeah, here it is.
4: Get it open.
2: Get away from that safe. If it's fight you
4: don't
2: want, you...
4: Don't any rough stuff. I'll handle him.
2: Who the devil? Let me loose. Another one.
4: Take it.
2: The Green Hornet. So that's... Gas.
6: Don't move unless you want the same.
5: You shot him.
4: He called you the Green Hornet.
6: He did.
4: I seen pictures of that mask.
6: Now that you know who I am, let's get busy.
5: Listen, Hornet, did you have a silencer on that gap? Is this guy dead?
6: Let's talk. Get busy.
4: What are you here for?
6: Same thing you came after. That's...

0: safe.
1: But you'll be a sap, won't it? You can't take that stuff.
0: Why not?
1: No regular fence will touch it.
0: And if I can't get rid of it, how about you?
1: That's my business.
0: It is, huh?
1: Hey, what are you doing?
2: Picking up a paperweight in his handkerchief.
0: Take this.
1: Huh?
0: I said take it in your hand.
1: What for?
0: Do as I say. You got the same as that man on the floor got.
1: No, no, don't shoot. I got it.
0: Now, hand it to your partner.
1: Okay, but I still...
2: I got it.
0: Put it back in this handkerchief.
2: Yeah, sure.
0: Thanks for the fingerprints.
1: Fingerprints? Now, look here, Hornish.
0: Shut up. I might turn this over to the cops,
2: huh?
0: It's positive proof that you were here and that you pulled this job.
1: You can't do that, Hornet.
0: I can and I will. Unless you do as I say.
1: We're listening.
0: You say you have a fence who will handle the stuff in that safe?
1: He'll handle anything, but not from you.
0: Now, remember these fingerprints.
2: Don't be a sap, Crocker. He's got us in a spot.
1: Shut up. I take orders from the boss.
0: You haven't any choice.
1: The boss don't
0: either
1: like
0: you do as I say or you take your chances with the police. You can't alibi fingerprints.
1: Listen. You let us crack this safe and take the stuff and we'll split with you later. Now, how's that?
0: The answer is no.
1: We wouldn't cross
0: you. It's still no. You can't bargain with the Green Hornet, Crocker.
1: Well, seeing as you're the Hornet...
2: That means I'll meet him too, huh?
1: You, Burgess, you're small time. The Hornet can meet the boss, but he's the only one.
0: Now that that's settled, get busy. Open that safe. I'm looking forward to meeting this big boss. And the sooner the better.
3: Under Brittridge's direction, the safe was quickly opened.
2: Hey, look at this stuff. Jewels.
1: Plenty of dough, too.
0: Get going. Out the door.
1: Sure. Come on, Burgess.
2: Boy, this stuff is heavy.
1: Come on, Hornet. What are you waiting for?
0: I'll be right there. Just a moment.
3: With his handkerchief covering his hand, Britt Reed picked up the paperweight bearing the fingerprints once more, then slid it into the open safe.
0: I'll leave the safe open and crack.
1: Snap it up.
0: Coming.
2: We've been around this place long enough. We'd better get to the car downstairs.
0: All right. Let's go.
1: Car's right outside. No one's going to spot us.
0: Drop Burgess and drive directly to where this big shot is.
1: Yeah.
0: And don't try anything, Crocker. Let me remind you, it isn't wise to fool with a Green Hornet.
4: Come on, you lug. Tell me what happened. Make it straight this time.
5: I tell you, it was the Green Hornet.
6: You said it was two other guys.
5: Sure, two others first, then the Green Hornet second.
4: Were they together?
5: Hey, I guess so. Soon as these two forced their way in...
4: Force?
5: You don't think I'd let them have their own way just because they was armed, do you?
4: Now, skip it. What then?
5: Well, we're fighting, see? Then just when I'm getting the best of them, some guy yells something, I turn around, and what do you think?
4: The Green Hornet.
5: No. I mean, yeah, the Green Hornet. Before I could move a step, he lets me have it.
6: He gassed you, didn't he?
5: Yeah. I fought the best I could, but... Golly, Lowry, I sure made a mess of things.
4: Nice work, Hexford. While you're unconscious, those crooks open the safe and swipe the works. And all you know is that it was the Green Hornet and two other guys.
7: Hold on, Lowry. Maybe we know more than that.
4: Huh?
7: This paperweight. It was in the safe. I just sprayed powder on it.
4: Find anything?
7: Two sets of fingerprints, clear as a bell.
5: Fingerprints?
6: Come on. Maybe this isn't such a clean job after all.
4: Where are we going?
6: To headquarters. If we check these prints, we may put our finger right on the birds who pull this job.
1: Okay, Hornet.
0: What are we stopping here for, Crocker?
1: Well, this is it. The big boss.
0: Here? This house?
1: Sure, this is the place. What's eating you?
0: Nothing. Nothing at all. Only this particular house...
1: Come on, then. We ain't got all night. Took enough time already dropping Burgess off.
0: Hey, wait a minute.
1: Huh?
0: Get back in the car.
1: Now, listen, Hornet.
0: We're back. Move over. I'll take the wheel.
1: What's the idea of scramming out?
0: I saw something.
1: Yeah?
0: Perhaps it's better that your big boss meet us someplace else.
1: Where are we going?
0: That's up to you. Where's a good spot to meet your boss?
1: Well, there's the park. Met him there before.
0: Yeah, that's it. We can meet there in an hour.
1: Okay, I'll give him a ring and tell him all
0: you
1: about it.
0: You needn't bother. I'll call him.
1: What for?
0: I have some business to attend to. Just to make sure you can do nothing until we're due to meet.
1: Hey, the gun. Put it down.
0: Not before I use it. You'll meet me later, Crocker, in the park. Yes, Crocker, in the park. You can't hear me now, so I can tell you this. I won't be there as the Green Hornet.

0: hope he's there.
1: Hello? That's Rent Boss Crocker. Well, I didn't want to take a chance coming in. I saw a cop hanging around. Yeah, sure, we got plenty from that safe. Well, it's hot. I want to get rid of it. Well, how about the park? Yeah, okay, the regular place. At the reservoir? Right. Now to call the police. Then I'll get back to the apartment as if I'm returning from my trip.
2: That's it. That's the fingerprint check, all right.
1: So, Crocker and Burgess robbed Mr. Reed's safe.
3: Maybe one of them's the Green Harlot.
4: Let me answer this phone, then we'll grab those birds. Headquarters.
5: If you want a tip, go to the reservoir in the park.
4: Tip? Tip on what?
5: Crocker's gonna be there in an hour. Get there and wait.
4: Crocker? Say, who is this?
5: You'll get Crocker and his boss. Go there and wait.
4: Who's talking? Who are...
2: Who was it?
4: Hung up. Some guy says Crocker's going to be at the reservoir in the park in an hour with his boss.
2: His boss?
1: Hey, maybe that's the Green Hornet.
2: Or maybe it's that big shot fence we're trying to locate.
3: You know what? I got a theory.
6: You and your theory.
3: And the level. Maybe there's something between this fence and the Hornet. Maybe this guy is the Green Hornet.

0: Hello. Anyone around?
1: Boss. Boss, that you?
0: Crocker, what's happened?
1: I'm okay now, boss. That Green Hornet doesn't trust anybody.
0: Green Hornet? What are you talking about?
1: He was in on that job.
0: What?
1: Me and Burgess, we go to this guy Reed's place to crack the safe, like you said.
0: Well?
1: That's when the Hornet steps in. Isn't he here?
0: Stop all this nonsense. Have you got the loot from the safe?
1: Huh?
0: You phoned me to meet you here.
1: It was the Hornet phoned. He gave me a shot of gas. Said he had to leave for a while and he'd meet us here.
0: You're dreaming. Where's the loot? I thought so. In your car.
1: Sure. Me and the Hornet.
0: We'll go into that later. Hand me one of those bags. You take the other.
1: Okay, but I...
0: Oh, give me it.
1: Sure. Watch it, boss. It's heavy.
0: What the...
1: Hey, what was that?
0: Flash of light.
2: No, don't move. Either one of you.
0: The police, that light. Someone took a photograph.
3: And a beauty, mister.
1: Let me go. I ain't done nothing.
4: No, you don't. You're sick.
5: Hey, how about a light? Let's see who these rats are.
6: Hey, Lodi. I tripped back away. Did you get him? Is it the harness?
7: Turn your flash on him, Leary.
5: Okay.
0: This is an outrage.
5: Come on, come on. Get your arm away from your face. Let's see who you are. Big shot.
6: You can't.
7: Well, I'll be... So you're the big shot fence we've been looking for. You, Gilmore.
3: Gilmore? Gosh, I thought I recognized him when the flashbulb went off, but it was so quick I couldn't be sure.
5: What a story. Gilmore, the city's philanthropist. No wonder you couldn't face that stuff, Martin.
7: You deny you received stolen goods, Gilmore?
0: I have nothing to say.
1: Listen, I got nothing to do with this.
4: Don't try to deny it, Crocker. We found your fingerprints in Mr. Reed's apartment.
1: My fingerprints? I thought
5: they... have you cold. And Gilmore, too.
7: We heard enough of the conversation between you and Crocker to send you both up, Gilmore. And that's where you're going. Take him away.
8: Come on, move.
9: All right, Mr. Benny. What's going on?
6: Reed! Scotty, where'd you come from?
9: I just got back from my trip. A policeman on guard there told me what had happened. I called headquarters and, well, here I am.
5: Can you imagine, boss? The big shot behind this crime wave, the guy who set up that robbery of your place, was Gilmore.
7: Gilmore uses philanthropists as a blind. He must have had Crocker pick up young crooks like Burgess.
6: You could have knocked me over with a feather, Reed.
9: It surprised me, too, Axford. I've been to Gilmore's house so many times, I recognize it in the dark. And yet, tonight is the first time I realized that a man like that could be a crook.
5: That's him, boss. As crooked as the Green Hornet.

world is corrupt. Green Hornet linked with criminals. Read all about it. Green Hornet still at large. Sent the Lake Street Paper.

The story you have just heard is a copyrighted feature of the Green Hornet Incorporated. The situations and characters depicted in this drama are fictitious. Any similarity to actual persons or events of the past or present is coincidental.

0: Blue Beetle. Sweeping down upon the underworld to smash gangland comes
1: the mysterious, all-powerful character who is a problem to the police, but a crusader for law. In reality, Dan Garrett, a rookie patrolman, loved by everyone, but suspected by none of being the Blue Beetle. As the Blue Beetle, he hides behind a strange mask and a suit of impenetrable blue chain armor, flexible as silk, but stronger than steel.

0: Today's episode of the Fox feature, The Blue Beetle, is the second part of a story entitled Sabotage Incorporated. In the previous episode, Wentworth B. Charles, president of Explosives Incorporated, has been stabbed to death, apparently with an ice pick, as he was phoning the police about a shipment of munitions. Investigation discloses no murder weapon and no clues to the killer. All doors and windows of the Charles apartment were securely locked and bolted from the inside. A later secret investigation by Dan Garrett as the Blue Beetle discloses that the occupants of an adjoining apartment, a Professor Daniskew and his male secretary, are part of a sabotage ring whose purpose is to destroy a trainload of explosives and war munitions as it passes over the Rocky Gorge Bridge from the United States to Canada. As the Blue Beetle confronts them, he is rendered unconscious by a suffocating gas shot from an air pistol by a young girl named Vicky, one of the conspirators. As the episode ends, the conspirators plan to dispose of the Blue Beetle by dumping his bound and unconscious body aboard the munitions train, which is to be destroyed. As our story opens today, Vicky is on her way in a private plane to Rosno, near the Canadian border, to supervise operations at the bridge. The professor and Igor are to follow as soon as they dispose of the Blue Beetle.
1: Well, Professor, here we are at the freight yard.
2: Yes, and if I'm not mistaken, that's the train with a load of guns and explosives aboard.
1: Yes, it's moving.
2: Yeah, we'll have to hurry. Give me a hand with the Blue Beetle here.
1: Yes. All right. Oh, he's heavy.
2: Yeah, it's his chain armor. Oh. Now, here comes an empty dump car.
1: Yes.
2: We throw him in. One, two, three. There he is. Farewell, Blue Beetle. You may reach heaven when the train blows up, but you won't stay long.

0: hello, Dr. Anthony. Anything, Danny?
1: No, not for some time.
0: Have you got any idea where he might be?
1: He said something about working on this explosive.
0: Yeah, that's what I thought, but I ain't seen him.
1: What's that, Mike, in your hand? A present for your youngster?
0: Oh, that. That's an air rifle. I found it in the apartment next to where Charles was killed.
1: Find anything else?
0: Nothing much, except this. Any idea what it might be, Doc?
1: It's an aluminum mold of some sort.
0: Yeah, for making knitting needles or something, but what would the professor be wanting to...
1: Wait, Mike, I've got it.
0: You've got what?
1: The weapon that killed Mr. Charles.
0: What do you mean, Doc?
1: That aluminum mold was filled with water and placed in an electric refrigerator. The water froze into little sharp pointed icicles about the size of an ice pick blade.
0: Yeah, I can see that.
1: Then they were shot from that air rifle at the victim. Even though the air rifle looked innocent enough, it is a particular type with sufficient air propulsion to make those needle-pointed icicles penetrate deep into the victim's body where they melted, leaving no trace.
0: But how could the...

0: that noise. I must be on a train. I wonder if
1: there. What are you doing on this train? Scram!
0: Where are you headed for?
1: Canada. But you ain't going.
0: Is this train loaded with munitions?
1: What's that to you?
0: I'm the Blue Beetle.
1: Yeah, and I'm Napoleon, and this is your Waterloo. You're getting off or
0: I'll... Now, wait, wait. Help me out of here. I want to warn...
1: Sure, I'll help you out. Out of the bottom like a load of coal. We don't carry passengers, mister. And don't say I didn't warn you.
0: That was close. Lucky I stood out of my back or I'd have doubled up and been crushed beneath those cars. Now to get to a phone somewhere and warn the authorities to flag that train.

0: who's down there?
1: The Blue Beetle. Have you got a phone?
0: The blue what? And we ain't got a phone.
1: Where's the nearest telephone?
0: 5 miles down the road. Jed Hawkins' place.
1: Thanks.
0: But he ain't home.
1: Where can I get a car?
0: The trolleys don't run out this far. You get a bus in the morning.
1: Afraid I can't wait. How far is the border?
0: About 20 miles.
1: I've got to get there in a hurry.
0: Who are you running away from?
1: Not running away. I'm trying to prevent a crime.
0: Well, I could drive you out.

0: Faster, pilot, faster. I've got to flag that plane down there before she reaches the bridge.
1: She's frozen. Can't make it. Can't bring that train to a stop in less than a mile. The track's too wet.
0: Give me that red lantern.
1: What are you going to do?
0: Bail out with my parachute and wave this red lantern as I go down. Well, here I go.
2: Almost to the bridge, Sam.
3: Yeah, 5 more miles and our job will be done.
2: And glad I'll be. In 30 years of railroading, this is the toughest job I've ever had. Hauling 50 cars of explosives and war equipment to Canada ain't my idea of a soft snap.
3: Yeah, no telling when you may run into an open switch or a pile of ties on the track. There's plenty of foreign spies would like to wreck a train load like this.
2: Hey, listen to that plane.
3: Yeah. Must be something important to bring that guy out on a stormy night like this.
2: Hey, there's no lights in the switch house.
3: You better slow down.
2: Green signal's up.
3: Yeah, but you never can tell.
2: Well, keep an eye out on your side as we reach the switch to the Rosno's spur track.
3: Okay. Hey, look there.
2: Where?
3: Up there in the sky, ahead.
2: The cruising lights in the airplane.
3: Yeah, but look underneath it.
2: Well, I'll be. There's a red light forward and swinging from side to side.
3: Hey, maybe he's signaling us to stop. Look, there's a guy in a parachute that's dropped out of the plane.
2: And he's waving a red lantern.
3: That's strange.
2: Well, there's the bridge right ahead.
3: Maybe something's wrong with the bridge.
2: All my signal lights have been green.
3: Except the red lantern on the plane.
2: Well, here goes the brakes. I hope I can bring this train to a stop on these slippery rails.
3: That guy with the lantern has landed. He's running toward us here. Say, somebody's shooting at him. Wait a minute. Look, there's several men around him, and he's pulling them over with his fist.
2: Yeah.
3: Oh, boy, what a fighter. That must be the train guard shooting. Come on, let's get in on it.
4: Right. Get back on that train and drive onto that bridge or I'll drill you.
3: Oh, yeah?
2: Who's going to make me? Okay, Sam. I got his gun. There go the guards. There's some more of those mugs.
5: Good work, boys. Good work.
6: Who are you?
2: The Blue Beetle.
6: The Blue Beetle?
2: What?
6: Well, you were the man with the red lantern.
5: Yes. I warned the authorities at Rosno, but the telephone lines out to the bridgehead had evidently been cut. I took the only way I could to stop you.
3: Well, my, you certainly made a good job of it.
2: What about these plotters?
5: I caught the ringleaders back in Rosno and turned them over to the police.
2: What about the men who shot at you?
5: I imagine your train guards will get them, but the ringleaders are in jail. Uncle Sam will take care of them.
3: Well, so long, Blue Beetle, and thanks a million.
5: Okay. Give my regards to your neighbors across the border. Tell them we Americans are glad we both speak the same language in more ways than one.

And so the Blue Beetle prevented a frightful tragedy and through sheer nerve outwitted a clever band of foreign saboteurs and murderers. The moral of this story is that there never will be the perfect crime. Crimes like the murder of Mr. Charles, no matter how strangely and cleverly done, will always be found out and the guilty punished. Further adventures of the Blue Beetle will be presented in the next episode of The Blue Beetle.

Blue Beetle is a copyrighted Fox feature, appearing in Mystery Men Comics magazine and the Blue Beetle magazine. The Blue Beetle is on the air twice a week on this same station. 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
17: Dragnet, the documented drama of an actual crime. For the next 30 minutes, in cooperation with the Los Angeles Police Department, you will travel step by step on the side of the law through an actual case transcribed from official police files. From beginning to end, from crime to punishment, Dragnet is the story of your police force in action.
18: It was Wednesday, May 6th. It was warm in Los Angeles. We were working the day watch out of robbery detail. My partner's Frank Smith. The boss is Captain Didion. My name's Friday. We were on our way back from the drunk tank, and it was 8:34 a.m. when we got to the first floor, the interview room. Okay, you want to sit down, Harris?
19: Yeah. What a head. Either one of you got an aspirin?
20: No, sorry.
19: How about a cigarette?
20: Yeah, here you go. Here, I'll get that for you.
19: Yeah, thanks. Thanks. Boy, what a head. Feels like I'm gonna fall off and roll around on the floor.
20: Yeah.
19: Last time I got this tank was in the South Pacific. Natives brewed up some stuff. Tasted like torpedo juice. Took me 3 days to get over that. Hey, what am I in here for?
18: You don't remember?
19: No, not good. A lot of fog. Seems like the last thing I remember is a lot of sirens, fire engines, cops, a lot of noise. After that, there's a big nothing. What'd I do?
20: Well, he called the police department, told them an officer had been shot trying to stop a holdup. Then he called the fire department, told him the Times building was on fire.
19: You're kidding.
18: No, he's not.
19: Well, I really got it this time, haven't I?
18: Yes, sir, you got yourself a problem.
20: Why'd you do it?
19: I'm trying to think. Seems like the girl I was with made some remark about L.A. being a dull town. I told her she just didn't know the place. I think that's when I started calling. Hey, this in the morning papers?
18: I don't think so. Why?
19: I really got trouble if it is. You arrest the girl?
18: No.
19: Thanks for small favors.
20: What?
19: Either you married?
18: Yeah, he is.
19: Well, he'll know what I mean. I don't think my wife would be crazy about who I was out with last night.
18: No?
19: Yeah. Wife thinks I was at a sales meeting. Hope she doesn't find out. Hey, where was I when you picked me up?
20: Well, according to the arrest report, you were in a phone booth trying to have the National Guard called out.
19: I gotta join something. This is the worst one I've ever pulled.
18: Where do you live, Harris?
19: Apartment over on 9th. Didn't they get that last night?
18: No. All you tell the arresting officers was your name.
19: I didn't give anybody any trouble, did I? I mean, I didn't start a fight, nothing like that, huh?
18: No, you didn't cause any trouble until they got you down here.
19: Down here? I didn't hit anybody, did I?
20: Oh, you tried, but you didn't make it.
19: Yeah. You guys are detectives, aren't you?
18: That's right.
19: How come they send you fellas down here? I caused that much trouble?
18: How long you been in town, Harris?
19: Since I got out of the service. Make it about 6 years.
20: You said you were a salesman. Who do you work for?
19: Connington and Michaels.
18: How long you been with them?
19: Since I got out, went to work for him right after I was discharged.
20: Ever been arrested before?
19: No. Oh, a couple of traffic tickets, you know, nothing serious. Hey, what's all this about anyway? Well, you guys act, you're trying to prove something more than just a drunk rap. What's the pitch?
18: Well, there's been some fella around town who's been making calls like you made last night. He's been making a lot of them.
20: They've all been phony, but we got to send out equipment.
19: Well, you figure maybe it was me, huh?
18: Looks like it might have been. We have to check it out.
19: No, I guess I made the ones last night. You say I did, but that's it. Hey, you mind if I take another cigarette?
20: Yeah, here. Help yourself.
19: Thanks.
18: Here's a match.
19: Thanks. Thanks. No, I'm sorry. You guys got the wrong fella.
18: Yeah.
19: You can check me. You'll find out you got the wrong man.
20: Uh-huh.
19: How come this is so important? You must get a lot of phony calls. How come this is so big?
18: A lot of reasons make it that way.
19: Yeah? Don't see it myself. Lots of times I see fire engines go out and false alarms. Doesn't look like it does any harm.
18: Do you remember how many units were with you last night?
19: No. Must have been a lot of them.
20: Well, 15 police cars answered the officer's need help call before they could get a code 4 out on it.
18: There were 5 units of fire department equipment there.
20: I suppose that equipment had been needed someplace else on a real call.
19: Yeah, see what you mean.
18: It's not just the equipment being out of service. Every time a unit rolls on a call, there's the chance that somebody's going to get hurt. That's what you built last night.
19: Look, I said I was sorry. If there's anything more I can tell you. Any chance of me getting an aspirin around here?
20: There's a doctor here. All he had to do was ask for it. We'll check on our way out.
18: All right, come on, Harris. You can go back now.
19: Yeah.
18: Now, just a minute. What's the name of the friend you were out with last night?
19: You're going to have to drag her into this?
18: We've got to check your story.
19: I hate to have you do that. The story will stand. It isn't that.
18: What is it, then?
19: I told you I was married.
18: Yeah.
19: This gets in the papers, I'm going to have a bigger headache.
18: Is that right?
19: Yeah, my wife won't understand about last night.
18: Well, that's too bad, Harris.
19: She just won't understand, that's all.
18: Well, how's that?
19: Well, she's president of the Neighborhood Temperance Club.
18: A.M. James Harris was returned to his cell to be held to answer charges of violation of Section 4127A Municipal Code. Frank and I called the woman he'd said he was with the night before. She verified the story that he'd given us. Further investigation of Harris proved that he couldn't possibly have been the suspect we were looking for. We drove back to the office to talk with Captain Didion. For the past 3 weeks, both the police and fire departments had been getting a number of false calls, apparently from the same person. The officers on the complaint board told us that they had gotten so that they almost recognized the voice of the caller. They told us that it sounded like a male voice, and the caller could be middle-aged. The person had no noticeable accent or speech peculiarities. They'd tried to hold the suspect on the phone when they were certain that it was the same caller, but they'd been unable to do so. Most of the calls the suspect put through were of the emergency type. As a result, we had to send men and equipment to the reported scene, even though we might think that the call was a false one. The calls averaged 6 a week during the period that the suspect had been operating. In cooperation with the members of the fire department, Frank and I were assigned to try to apprehend the person making the calls. The operation was simple. The individual would call the board, give an address that we couldn't check out, and then describe what had happened. The address given was usually a corner, so that it was impossible for us to make verifying phone calls. In each instance, as soon as the suspect would report the disturbance, he would hang up. The operation was simple and untraceable. 11:17 a.m. We finished talking with Captain Didion and left his office.
20: All right, Skipper. Check you later. Boy, he's in a great mood this morning, you know.
18: Maybe you blame him. The way this thing's going, we're no nearer to breaking it.
20: Yeah. Joe, it figures the guy who's doing this is going to be around to watch all the excitement. That's got to be the reason he's making the call, so he can get his kicks.
18: Well,
20: it figures he's got to be in the crowd someplace.
18: So?
20: Well, let's try to get a hold of the newspaper pictures. Try to check them. Find one person who's at the scene. Might work.
18: Well, it's someplace to start, isn't it? It's a hot shot. I get it. Gonna have to wait. Bank robbery in progress. A.M. We took the call car and started for the bank. Before we arrived, Control 1 put out a code 4 on the call. No further assistance needed. It was another false alarm. We completed our investigation, and on the way back to the office, we answered an ambulance follow-up call 2 blocks from the bank. A squad car had been on the way to answer the robbery call at the bank. It had been traveling north on Spring Street. An ambulance had been making an emergency trip to Georgia Street Receiving Hospital. It had been traveling west on 7th Street. Both had been rolling code 3. Neither one of them heard the siren of the other unit. Neither of them knew of the other's presence. Both had hit the intersection at the same time. The police car, in an attempt to avoid the ambulance, had swerved. It had caromed off the side of the larger vehicle and then plowed through traffic and hit a traffic signal pole head-on. The car had hit the pole at the seam of the left front fender and the body. The police unit had been split wide open. The officer on the passenger side of the car had been thrown against the windshield. The other one had been thrown into the steering wheel and then out of the car onto the curb 10 feet from the wrecked unit. The ambulance, after being hit, had spun across the intersection on 2 wheels, hit the curbing, and tipped over. Only the fact that it had hit a streetlight pole had stopped it from going on through the pedestrian traffic on the sidewalk. It had come to rest laying on its side at the southeast corner of the intersection. The driver of the ambulance had been thrown clear of the truck. The patient in the rear and the attendant with him had been thrown about in the interior of the unit, and when we got there, they were lying in a mass of wreckage. The intersection was covered with gasoline and oil. A traffic officer was attempting to do what he could for the survivors.
20: Let us through here. Please, police officers, back. Please let
0: All right,
20: us through.
0: Sir, if you'll just step back there. I'm sorry. Keep back, please.
18: Friday and Smith, central robbery.
0: Oh, I'm sorry. Jake's in traffic.
18: They alive?
0: I don't know. Both unconscious. Pretty bad. I didn't want to move them.
18: How about an ambulance?
0: I put the call in right away.
18: Did you call in about this oil on the streets here?
0: No, I didn't yet.
18: Well, you better get a call in, don't you think? Have them warn all approaching units. Street slippery. Have them approach with caution, huh?
0: Right.
18: Thank you.
20: Sure is a mess, isn't it?
18: Doesn't look like they got much of a chance, does it?
20: How about that ambulance?
18: A couple of officers there now. Guess they're looking after him. Let's check the driver.
20: How about it, Joe?
18: Well, that ambulance better get here quick.
20: Yeah?
18: He isn't going to last long. The ambulance arrived, and the injured men were removed to Georgia Street Receiving Hospital. The police garage sent out a wrecker, and the damaged vehicles were removed. The intersection was cleaned of the gasoline and oil, and inside of an hour and a half, the coroner was handling traffic as usual. The only indication of the wreck left on the scene was a broken hubcap lying in a puddle of dirty water in the gutter. Two police officers had been seriously injured in the accident. Frank and I checked the immediate neighborhood for witnesses. We found a newspaper vendor who had a stand a block from the scene. He identified himself as George Kennedy. He told us what he knew of the wreck.
1: I saw the whole thing, the whole thing.
18: Yes, sir. If you'd tell us what you saw, please.
1: Well, my stand is just up the street there. See, you can see it on the corner.
18: Uh-huh.
1: Well, I was checking stock. A lot of new magazines came in this morning. I was going through them. You know, marking them up, going through them.
18: Yes, sir.
1: I was just standing there fixing up the new magazines when all of a sudden I hear these sirens. Sound like they're coming from all directions.
18: I see.
1: Then I saw that their ambulance coming down 7th Street. I stopped what I was doing to see where the ambulance was going, and I heard the crash. Terrible.
18: Did you see the accident, Kennedy?
1: Well, not at first, no. I saw it right after I heard the brakes. I didn't really see it at first, you know, just after I heard the brakes. And then I looked up and saw what was happening, and I started to run down there.
18: Mm-hmm.
1: Saw the cars all smashed up. Right after that, I saw you guys come up, and then the other ambulance. That's about all. Nothing more, I tell you, I guess. Anything I can do to help? Anything at all?
18: No, sir.
1: How about the officers in the car? Are they all right? I heard one of them was dead. Any truth in that?
18: No, sir. Both of them are in pretty bad shape.
1: Awful thing to happen. Biggest crash I ever saw. Just awful.
18: Uh-huh. Well, thanks, Kennedy, for your help.
1: Oh, it wasn't anything. Glad to do what I could. Anything else I can do, if you guys just let me know.
18: All right, Kennedy. Thanks very much.
1: Oh, not at all. Glad to do it. Sure, terrible thing. No need for it. Such a waste.
18: Yes, sir.
1: If they die, it'll almost seem like they was murdered, won't it?
18: Yes, sir. From here, it looks that way. Frank and I drove back to the office. We checked with the doctor at the P&F ward at Georgia Street Receiving Hospital. The doctor told us that the injured officers were still in critical condition and as yet had not regained consciousness. We checked with the complaint board, and the officer who'd answered the call about the supposed bank robbery told us that he thought that the caller was the same suspect we were looking for. With Captain Didion and Captain Hagenbaugh in communications, we worked out a plan to attempt to apprehend the caller. The next time he put in a call, the officer answering the complaint would attempt to keep him on the line with questions regarding the complaint until we could get to the vicinity and start a search for him. We would be notified by a hotshot call immediately. 2 days passed without the caller making a move. On Saturday, May 8th, we got a call from Georgia Street Receiving Hospital.
20: Yeah, Doc. Uh-huh. Well, how about the families? They've been told yet? Uh-huh. Well, I imagine they're pretty happy about it, huh? Yeah, well, thanks for letting us know. Right, Doc. Bye.
18: Doc Hall?
20: Yeah. Both officers are going to be okay. They're doing what they can for him.
18: Hot shot. Well, maybe we can do something for him. Suspect's on the phone now. The caller had told the officer on the complaint board that he wanted to report an attempted robbery at the corner of 6th and Spring Streets. He said there was a shooting as the operator of the store involved had tried to stop the holdup man. The man on the phone had requested police assistance and the dispatching of an ambulance to the scene. The officer so far had managed to keep the caller on the phone while he let us know of the call. Another officer had called the store and verified that there was no holdup as reported. Frank and I left the office and proceeded to the area code 2. We felt that if the suspect heard the siren of a unit, it might alarm him and we'd lose him. We arrived at the corner 4 minutes after we'd gotten the hot shot. Frank took one side of the street and I took the other. We worked our way down 6th Street, spotting all of the stores with public telephones. It took us a little over 3 minutes to cover the street for one block east. We met back at the corner and started down Spring Street. As time went on, our chances of the suspect staying on the phone dwindled. 12 minutes had passed since the suspect had placed the call. I was covering the east side of Spring Street, and I was almost to the corner of 7th when I walked into a store to check the phone booth just inside the door. The voice was familiar. It was George Kennedy, the proprietor of the corner newsstand.
21: Sure, I can see you. No, my name don't matter. All that counts is you get an ambulance here right away. You don't, this poor man's going to bleed to death. Well, certainly, he's right here, right in the same room.
18: All right, come on out of there.
21: Hey, what's this all about?
18: Come on out of that phone booth.
21: What right you got to tell me what to do?
18: No, don't hang up that phone, Kennedy.
21: You got no business breaking into my phone call.
18: All right, you come out of that booth, will you, right now? Now, stand right there. Hello. Yeah, no, this is Friday. Yeah, we got him. Uh-huh. Yeah, well, as soon as I pick up Smith, we'll be right in. Hold it up, Kennedy! Stop that man! Hey, stop him! Hey, mister, what's the car?
22: You all right, mister?
18: Yeah, did you see where that old man went?
22: No. Sorry, mister. He ran in the crowd over there.
0: I wasn't watching him. I thought sure you were going to get hit by that car.
3: Hey, Joe, what are you doing out in the middle of the street?
18: Well, I had him. It's George Kennedy, the guy with the newsstand.
3: You mean the guy we talked to the other day?
18: That's right.
3: Well, at least we know who we're after. That's a help.
18: Yeah, maybe. We got to get him fast now.
3: Yeah?
18: He knows we're after him. We went back to our unit and got out a broadcast on George Kennedy. After that, we checked the immediate neighborhood, but we were unable to find the suspect. We checked at his newsstand, but the people in the surrounding stores were unable to give us the exact address where he lived. We arranged for a stakeout on the newsstand, and then we went back to the city hall and called the city clerk. We asked him to check the records for the license issued to Kennedy. The clerk's office told us they would check their files immediately and call us back. We ran the name George Kennedy through R&I, but he had no previous criminal record. We checked with Captain Didion while we waited for the call back from the city clerk's office. I got it. Robbery Friday. Yeah? Who? Well, wait a minute. Wait a minute. Hello. Well, that's all we need.
3: What is it?
18: That was Kennedy. Says he knows we want him, and he said we better forget all about it, that we'll never get him.
3: Yeah?
18: Says we might as well give up.
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15: 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And he reports no adverse effects to the nose, throat, and sinuses from smoking Chesterfield. 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
18: Local broadcast was gotten out on Kennedy. The city clerk called back and gave us the home address listed on his application for a vendor's license. We checked out the address, a rooming house on 9th Street, and the landlady told us that Kennedy was not at home, that she hadn't seen him all day. She was able to give us the address of his sister, and after Frank and I arranged for a stakeout on the rooming house, we drove over to see the sister. She lived in a small frame house in the Hollywood area.
5: I suppose I knew that it had to happen. I guess there wasn't any way to avoid it.
18: Ma'am?
5: About George. He's sick. I guess you know that.
18: Yes, ma'am. Has he ever spent any time in an institution of any sort, would you know?
5: No. There were times when I thought about it. We used to talk, try to figure out what was the best thing. Somehow we just couldn't bring ourselves to do it, to commit him.
3: You say we, ma'am. Who do you mean?
5: Oh, me and Harold. Harold's my brother. He's the baby of the family. And what the doctor said, I guess, in a way, Harold's the cause of the whole thing. Way back, I mean.
18: Ma'am?
5: Well, I can't deny it. We talked to doctors about George, you know, psychologists.
18: Yes, ma'am.
5: He said that George had a compulsion complex. Came from when he was a little boy. That he resented the attention that the folks showed Harold. It's unfortunate. Harold was sickly when he was little and he needed more attention. Guess George didn't understand.
18: Mm-hmm. You any idea where he might be now, ma'am?
5: No, you tried the place over on 9th? That's where he lives.
3: Yes, Miss Carroll, we checked the place. Landlady said she hadn't seen your brother all day.
5: Oh, well, if he's not there, I don't know where he could be. No, I wouldn't have the slightest idea.
18: Could you tell us if your brother had any close friends in the city, anyone he might go to?
5: None at all. I'm sorry, I can't be of more help.
18: Well, do you have a recent picture of your brother, ma'am?
5: Well, yes, I think I can find one for you. Why do you want it?
18: Well, we needed to find him, Miss Carroll.
5: Oh, well, I have one that was taken this year at George's birthday party. I took it with one of those cameras that develop right away, you know.
18: Yes, ma'am. What if you'd be kind enough to get it for us?
5: Surely, I think it's in the desk. I'll get it for you.
18: Thank you.
5: Oh, excuse me a minute.
18: Shirley.
5: Hello? Oh, yes. What? Uh-huh, they're here now. I don't know what to think. Yes. Yes, I know, but it's too late for that now. The important thing is to find him before he does something more. Yeah. Well, I'll call you back. I don't want to keep the officers waiting. All right, bye. That was Harold. He heard about George.
3: Mm-hmm. It's possible your brother might go over to his place?
5: No, that's the last place he'd go.
18: What if you could give us his address, please?
5: Well, sure, I can give it to you. I know that George wouldn't go there, though.
18: Why are you so sure, ma'am?
5: I told you about the birthday party. Well, George and Harold were there, just a family sort of thing. At least it started out that way. The way it finished was awful. George and Harold got into a big fight. They were always arguing.
18: I wonder if you'd get that picture for us now, Miss Carroll.
5: Oh, yes, right away. It's here someplace. Harold just said that we should have put George in an institution a long time ago. We should have had him helped. I guess he's right. I guess it's all my fault.
20: Why'd he say that, ma'am?
5: Well, it was me that didn't want George committed. I was the one who fought against it. I was so sure that everything would work out all right. Oh, here it is.
18: Yes, ma'am.
5: That's George. He got a paper hat on. He come out of one of those little snapper things. George liked things like that, kid things. I guess he never grew up.
18: Yes, ma'am.
5: Always lived in a dream world. Made it up himself. Thought that everybody was persecuting him, that people were after him. It's so silly. It wasn't true.
18: I'm afraid it is, ma'am.
5: What?
18: We're after him. We got the address of George Kennedy's brother, and Frank and I drove over to talk to him. He told us that he didn't have the slightest idea where his brother might be. We called the office and arranged for a stakeout on homes of the sister and the brother in the event that Kennedy might try to contact them. 6:30 p.m., we met with Captain Didion and a psychiatrist from Georgia Street Receiving Hospital. Psychiatrist said that after hearing our report on Kennedy's actions, that he might have a strong compulsion complex. And as a result of events that morning, he could have a violent resentment of any type of authority. 2 days passed. We got more leads and we ran them down. They went no place. Tuesday, May 11th, 12:51 a.m.
20: I get it.
18: Robbery Friday. Yes, ma'am. Now, well, when was that? Yeah. All right, Miss Carroll, we'll take care of it. Yes, ma'am. By the way, thank you. It's Kennedy's sister. Says he just called her.
20: Yeah?
18: Said he was over by Westlake Park, that he was going to commit suicide.
4: A.M. We called the complaint board and told them what had happened. They contacted all available units and asked them to proceed to Westlake Park, Code 2. Frank and I drove to the area. By the time we got there, several units had responded to the call. As yet, none of them had seen Kennedy. From the bridge on Wilshire, two men had been watching the lake, and up to the time we got there, they'd seen no activity on the surface of the water. 1:30 a.m. Frank and I started to go through the park. A heavy fog had risen from the lake, and visibility was dropping fast.
20: You see anything?
18: No. Now, let's head down toward the lake, huh?
20: Yeah.
18: This way.
20: Gee, it's getting cold. I should have worn a heavier coat.
18: Hold it a minute. See him?
20: Yeah. Just sitting there. Doesn't see us, though.
18: All right. You take him from that side. I'll go this way. Watch it, huh?
20: Right.
21: Who's there? Who is it? I know you're there. Who is it? I got a gun. I can come any closer now. I'm going to shoot. I can see you, you know. I can see you. You get away from here. You get away right now or I'm going to shoot. All right, I warned you.
18: Put that gun down, Kennedy.
21: Yeah, I knew you were there. I knew it. You thought you could sneak up on me and get me and I wouldn't know it, huh? That's what you thought, ain't it? Huh? Ain't it?
18: Nobody's trying to sneak up on you, Kennedy. Nobody's trying to hurt you.
21: Yeah, that's what you say, but I know different. I know. Who are you? Come on, I know anyway, so you might as well tell me. Who are you?
18: You know who I am, George. Joe Friday. I'm your friend. Now, you know that, don't you?
21: Ain't anybody that's my friend. Ain't anybody. Nobody I can trust. Why should I trust you? Come on, tell me. Why should I trust you? You're a cop, ain't you? Ain't you?
18: You know that, George. We met before. You know I'm your friend, too, don't you?
21: No, you ain't. You ain't my friend. You want to take me away and lock me up.
18: It's not true, George. I just want to talk to you. Just sit and talk, that's all.
21: You stay away from me. I'm not going to tell you again. I don't want you near me.
18: Now, take it easy, George.
21: No, you ain't going to get me. I'm going to get away from you. Away from all of you.
18: All right, wait a minute.
21: Yeah. I know all about you. I know you ain't going to get me. Hey, I can't swim. Somebody help me. Help.
18: All right, Kennedy, take it easy. All right, come on now. You're all right. You're all right. Come on. Come on, get up here. Now, you're all right now.
6: Ain't anybody to understand. Ain't anybody.
20: You okay, Joe?
18: Yeah.
20: I'll shake him. He's clean.
6: I couldn't even get a gun. Couldn't even get a gun. Never could do anything right. Just nothing ever went right. Wasn't anybody that understood. Nobody that knew what I wanted. Nobody cared about me. Nobody cared.
18: You're wrong about that.
6: Huh?
18: We do.
17: The story you've just heard was true. The names were changed to protect the innocent. On September 21st, trial was held in Department 97, Superior Court of the State of California, in and for the County of Los Angeles. In a moment, the results of that trial. Now, here is our star, Jack Webb.
18: Thank you, George Fenneman. I sure hope you were listening real close to what George Fenneman had to say tonight, because it proves what I always tell you. You can't beat the premium quality you get in Chesterfield, regular or king size. 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They're much milder, and they have a wonderful taste.
17: The case of George Hoyt Kennedy was referred to the city attorney. Due to the mental condition of the suspect, the case was then referred to the psychopathic detail at Georgia Street Receiving Hospital. After due process in Superior Court, the suspect was committed to a mental institution for treatment.
15: Ladies and gentlemen, we wish to thank the editors and readers of TV Radio Mirror magazine for their awards to Dragnet, and their sixth annual award issue, now on sale at your newsstand.
17: You have just heard Dragnet, a series of authentic cases from official files. 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

0: 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Heard tonight were Ben Alexander, Herb Ellis, Ralph Moody. Script by John Robinson. Music by Walter Schumann. Hal Gibney speaking.
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0: Here's Dick Powell as Richard Diamond, private detective.
1: My name's Diamond, and I'm in business for a very simple reason. I like money. Oh, sure, I could do better, but I don't believe in straining myself. I might make a few bucks more, but so what? You work harder, your back gets weaker, and you take that extra couple of bucks and spend it for a brace to keep it from folding in the middle. No, I got a little one-room office that leans out over Broadway, and I'm very happy. Sometimes I get a case that lasts a week, $100 a day in expenses, and I make enough to pay the rent. Take my girl Helen Asher to dinner a couple of times and rest my feet on the desk like a prosperous businessman. I'm in partnership with a shill called Human Nature. And with him on my side, it just figures that people are going to get in trouble. Like the character who's ringing the doorbell of an apartment on the east side. He's built just right for more trouble than he can handle. Hello, Mrs. Moran.
2: You say that like you're really glad to see me.
1: I'll let you know as soon as we can talk business.
2: Did you bring a rubber hose along?
1: Why? Are you going to be hard to get along with?
2: This time, yes.
1: Where's your husband?
2: He went out. I tried to convince him the window was the quickest way to the street, but he's old-fashioned. He took the elevator.
1: You're drunk.
2: Can't get a bit out of me. Want a drink?
1: Just get the 500. I don't want to be around when your old man gets back.
2: You couldn't afford that, could you?
1: No, and I don't think you could either, baby. Now let's stop playing games, Mrs. Moran.
2: I've got a big, fat surprise for you, Mac.
1: Keep it

0: and small bills.
1: That's not funny. That's your surprise.
0: Yeah.
1: You don't get the money. You get something else.
0: Stop yelling. We'll have the whole building up here in a minute.
1: They'll be up anyway, Mac. A gunshot makes people curious.
0: Now, wait a minute. You don't have to pull a gun.
1: I don't have to do anything. And I'm breaking myself of one habit right now. I'm through paying your dirty blackmail.
0: Now, you know I got my orders. If I don't collect, someone else will be around. Come on, give me the gun.
1: Sure. A piece at a time. I need a drink. Well, here's to nothing, Betty, old girl.
2: Oh,

0: Oh, thanks.
1: Wealthy wife of William Moran kills. Well, I have to call Mr. Moran. No sense to lose a good source of income.
2: Yeah, come in.
3: Mr. Diamond?
2: Over here.
3: Oh, this clothesline, I couldn't see you. Do you always do your laundry in your office?
2: Free soap. Pull up a chair, Mr.
3: Moran. William Moran.
2: Oh.
3: Nice pair of Argyles.
2: One of my old clients. Sends them down from Sing Sing.
3: Have you read the morning papers, Mr. Diamond?
2: I haven't had time. Took some throw rugs down to the laundromat before I started on the socks.
3: My wife died last night.
2: What did you eat for breakfast?
3: Why, pancakes and eggs? Why?
2: You must eat a whole pig when you're not in mourning. How did she die?
3: She was shot to death.
2: Couldn't she get two people for a pyramid club?
3: She was being blackmailed.
2: It's usually the other way around. The victim shoots the blackmailer.
3: She did that. His name was Mac Grayson.
2: Hmm?
3: I want you to find the other man behind this blackmail ring.
2: Oh, what makes you think there was more than one?
3: I received an anonymous phone call this morning. It was from a man who said he was a friend of Mac Grayson. He made it perfectly clear that he was going to continue with the blackmail.
2: You, know what they had on your wife?
3: She was a very wealthy woman, Mr. Diamond. Before she married me, she was rather, wild.
2: Well, they get that way sometimes.
3: There were some letters.
2: Why don't you go to the police?
3: As far as they're concerned, the case is closed. They say it's a murder and a suicide, and that's that. But I want to get the people who drove my wife to suicide.
2: Okay, Mr. Moran, but if you want me to try and dig up your blackmailers, my fee is rather high. I want to start sending my laundry out.
3: Money is no object.
2: That's the nicest thing you could have said. $100 a day and a fifth of plasma.
3: Plasma, Mr. Diamond?
2: 100 proof. I never know what I'm going to run into in a case like this. I may bleed a little.
3: You can reach me at Evergreen 45021. I'll write you a check.
2: Here, use my pen. It's getting an inferiority complex. Do you know anything more about this man who called you this morning?
3: Yeah, only that he said he was a friend of Mac Grayson's. Oh, there you are, Mr. Diamond. This should be enough of a retainer.
2: Oh, yes, yes. And that's all you know?
3: I'm sorry I can't be of more help.
2: Oh, you've been a brick. I'll get the rest from homicide. Thank you and goodbye, Mr. Brand.
3: Goodbye, Mr. Diamond, and good luck. Oh, I'm sorry, I knocked down some of your washing. There. Well, I'll be hearing from you.
2: Well, that's the way it goes. One minute you're washing socks, and the next you've got enough money to stake out a claim on every night spot from Mott Street to Harlem. Unless a particular blackmail ring likes to kill private detectives. I had a hunch the assignment might run into overtime, so I put in a call to a lovely redhead named Helen Asher. Francis, the butler, answered, and I told him to pass the word along that I might be late for my date. I hung up before Helen could get on the pipe and start screaming at me like a wounded eagle. I locked the office, went down to the 5th Precinct, and an old friend, Lieutenant Levinson. He was in charge of the homicide detail and could tell me about the late Mrs. Moran and her victim. When I walked in, Sergeant Otis was polishing his billy. Hello, Otis. The lieutenant in?
4: Well, Richard Diamond, the All-American Gumshoe.
2: Oh, you're just jealous because that club you've got is a better shape than your head.
4: Lieutenant, Diamond's out here.
5: Okay, send him in.
4: Tell me, Shamus, how does one get to be a great big private detective? Slaving box tops?
2: You have to observe things, Otis, my boy. For instance, one look at your shirt, and I can tell you've been eating well for a week. Why don't you either get it cleaned or stick it in a pressure cooker? Hello, Walt.
5: Now, wait a minute, Rick. If you've got a body somewhere, take it to another precinct.
2: Well, I'm a little short right now, but maybe I can dig one up.
5: That was a swell one. Is this just a social visit or am I a dreamer?
2: It's about the Moran suicide. You handle it?
5: Uh-huh. One of the neighbors called us. They're both deader than Otis on a double date.
2: What about the Grayson guy she knocked off?
5: Cheap thug. Couple of convictions. He... Oh, don't tell me Moran's been to you with that blackmail story.
2: Yeah, yeah. He seems to think Grayson was working with someone.
5: Rick, that guy pestered us all morning, but there's no proof of blackmail or anything else, except two people got killed.
2: Give me a quick rundown.
5: I don't know why you're interested. I think Moran drummed up the blackmail theory just to cover that his wife was running around with another man.
2: Well, I'm interested because Moran gave me a fat $200 in advance to get me in the spirit of the thing.
5: Well, if you want to be bored, here are the photographs of the deal. Here's Mac Grayson.
2: Hmm.
5: Bullet entered his chest just below the 10th rib. Gun's a .32. Same one that the Moran dame used on herself. Enough powder burns on the shirt to show that she was standing pretty close when she gave it to him.
3: She'd have to be, not to miss him.
5: You can see she was lying about 10 feet from Grayson near the bar.
3: Huh?
5: Probably needed a stiff shot before she knocked herself off. That's the highball glass on the floor near her head. And that's the .32 she used, about 6 inches from her right hand, and only her prints on it.
3: Powder burns on the girl?
5: Sure, all over her temple. We did the paraffin test on her hand, too. She fired the gun all right.
3: Did Grayson have any friends?
5: We never tied him up with anyone except an old wino that hangs out on Skid Row, dump called the Parrot Club. Name's Wilbert Truitt.
3: Yeah. Well, thanks, Walt.
5: Now, look, the dame killed the guy and then shot herself. What more do you want?
3: I'll let you know.
5: Now, wait a minute. I know that gleam in your eye. I always get a sour stomach from it. If you've got something, you'd better tell me.
3: Oh, you're a cynic, Walt. Have you talked to this Wilbert Truitt?
5: We questioned him this morning.
3: Got a tail on him?
5: Sure, but he won't take us anywhere. Now, what are you cooking up?
3: Well, maybe you think there's something to Moran's blackmail story.
5: Oh, don't be an idiot.
3: Then what are you tailing Truitt for?
5: Because I can't take a chance. Blackmail's a federal rap, and if Moran keeps stirring up trouble, I want to be able to prove he's nuts. Now, you look here. I want to know what's on your mind.
3: I'll send you a letter.
5: Oh. Otis!
0: Yeah, Lieutenant?
5: Get me my bicarbonate. And shut up.
0: Bye.
5: Goodbye.
3: I went through the squad room and out into the hall. I used the payphone by the door and put in a fast call to my client, William Moran. I had a hunch that Moran's $200 retainer in my pocket gave him an A priority on it.
6: Yes?
3: Mr. Moran.
6: That's right.
3: This is Diamond, Mr. Moran. I've got a lead on someone who knew Mac Grayson.
6: Well, that's fine, Mr. Diamond. Who is it?
3: A guy who hangs out on Skid Row named Wilbert Truitt. Ever heard of him?
6: No.
3: Oh. Well, he might have been the one who phoned you this morning. I think I'll go down and find out.
6: Good, good. You'll keep in touch, won't you?
3: Oh, as long as I'm on the case. Goodbye, Mr. Moran. I left the 5th Precinct and headed for Skid Row. If you've never seen the street, it's a liberal education in the misery of human beings. Even the sun winds up with a hangover if it shines on the place too long. The Parrot Club was a cellar with a low ceiling and a drink of wine for 10 cents a glass. The smell of stale alcohol was so strong that if you opened the door to air the place out, the walls would probably cave in. I found Wilbur Truitt sitting at the bar with a dirty towel around his neck. He held the towel and a glass of wine in one hand, and with the other he pulled the towel, lifting his hand and the glass up to his mouth. You must have been an engineer.
7: I learned this little stunt in grammar school, Bucko. I started missing my mouth 30 years ago, so I use this towel as a sort of alcohol pulley. It cuts down the element of risk. Hate to spill a drop.
3: You know a guy named Grayson?
7: It's the shakes, Bucko. I am completely exhausted after a night of revelry, and my hand waves like it was flagging down a caravan of whiskey trucks.
3: Look, friend,
7: but after one or two pick-me-ups, I am perfectly capable of lifting the glass by myself. And come nightfall, I'm in excellent condition to entertain my little friends.
3: Oh, swell.
7: Most cowards let the little fellows frighten them, and they end up in Bellevue, but I like them. They worried me at first, but when they found out how much I drank, they began to show the strain, and the shoe was on the other foot, so to speak.
3: Oh, no.
7: They tried to frighten me the first night, but I just kept right on with one bottle after another, and it finally drove them to drink. Now my DTs have hallucinations. We are rapidly building up a thriving community. What were you saying, Bucko?
3: Something about the evils of self-indulgence, but I've forgotten now.
7: Good. In that case, I will let you buy me a drink.
3: Oh, sure. Waiter, bring the bottle.
7: You just gave me cold chills. If I lick your hand, it's only a sign of fond endearment.
3: Okay. Now, do you know a guy named Grayson?
7: I knew there was a catch. Are you a cop?
3: No.
7: In that case, I trust you. Besides, you are holding that lovely bottle.
3: What about Grayson?
7: First, a small glass of truth serum.
3: First, Grayson.
7: I can't stand to look, so I will turn my back on the bottle and tell you what I know. Mr. Mac Grayson, a very unsavory character who reached a sudden demise last evening, dealt in Smutty Pass and made them pay off by milking his victims. He has only one friend, a Mr. Leo Fink. Now, please, I'm beginning to spit out wads of cotton.
2: Where does this Fink live?
7: Oh, you are indeed a heartless rogue.
2: I was once.
7: You aren't by any chance a spy from the Purity League?
2: You get the bottle when I find out where Leo Fink lives.
7: 1120 Second Avenue now, please.
2: Now, here you are.
7: Don't struggle with the cork, Bucko. I have just acquired the strength of an uncropped Samson. And as I gaze upon this ruby goblet, I am reminded of the fact that you are not the first to come seeking the whereabouts of one Leo Fink.
2: Huh? Play it back in English.
7: A thug with the disagreeable habit of twisting my ascot approached me not 10 minutes before you came in seeking the same information.
2: Did you give it to him?
7: I had to. One more pull on my tie, and dissipation would have been a thing of the past.
2: Thanks, Wilbur. Here, buy yourself another jug.
7: Oh, bless you. And good morrow, cousin. Here's to my love. Oh. True, apothecary, thy drugs are quick. Thus, with a kiss, I die.
2: I left Wilbur with his first love and walked out on the street. I grabbed a cab and headed for Leo Fink's address. All the way over, I kept thinking how wonderful fresh air really was. When we finally got there, I paid off the cabbie and looked at my watch. It was 4:30 and the city was turning soft and mellow as the sun started giving up behind the tall buildings. I got that lousy feeling again when I looked across the street. A prowl car was parked at the curb, and it looked like Homicide's private limousine. Something was wrong. I went up to Fink's apartment in a hurry.
4: Yeah? What do you want, Shamus?
2: Well, good afternoon, Sergeant. I'm taking the census. How long ago did you die, sir?
4: Very funny, Diamond.
1: Otis, who is that?
4: Diamond, who else?
1: I didn't ask for a quick quiz on well-known personalities. Let him in.
4: Yeah, Lieutenant.
2: Shame on you, Otis. You'll never make an Eagle Scout.
8: Hello, Rick. What do you want?
2: I'll bet he's dead.
8: You'll bet who's dead?
2: You know who's dead.
8: Sure, I know who's dead. Who do you think is dead?
2: The guy I came up here to see.
8: Well, who did you come up to see?
2: Well, I think it's the guy who's dead.
8: Don't you know?
2: No, I ask you.
8: Well, I'm telling you.
2: You told me nothing.
8: Look, why are you up here?
2: Because I'm looking for a guy.
8: What guy?
2: I think it's the guy who's dead.
8: Who's dead?
2: Oh, he's on third. Don't you know?
9: I think I know, Lieutenant.
8: You shut up.
9: Of course I know.
2: Well, all right. If you're going to hold out on your old pal.
8: Now, wait a minute. How did we get into this thing?
9: Otis, here's your bicarbonate. All mixed.
8: All right, now let's start again.
2: Walt, who's dead?
8: Oh, let's not have two bodies up here. The guy's name is Fink. Leo Fink.
2: Why did you say that in the first place?
8: Because I don't have to do anything I don't want to do.
2: Walt.
8: Lieutenant Levinson. Now, what are you doing up here?
2: Oh, I came up to see Leo Fink, that's all.
8: Well, he's in the other room. If he spills anything, don't believe it. He's been dead for 10 minutes.
2: That's too bad. He knew Mac Grayson.
8: Yeah, how did you find out?
2: That sweet old gentleman you sent me over to, Wilbur Truitt.
8: Oh, you got something out of him, huh? What else did he tell you?
2: Nothing, but we struck up quite a friendship. I'm going to go back over and see what another bottle of wine will do to his memory.
8: I'd better haul him in.
2: Well, don't do it, Walt. Don't do it. I can find out things a lot quicker.
8: Shh. I got a system. Okay, but keep me posted. I've got to clean up here.
2: How did Fink get it?
8: 2 bullets in the head. No idea who gave it to him. They used a Luger, I think.
2: Hey, have you questioned Otis?
8: Oh, go on. Get out of here.
2: Walt, tell me, did you check the prints of that highball glass next to Mrs. Moran to find out whether they were from her right or left hand?
8: Now, what difference does it make?
2: I'll let you know.
8: Now, you wait a minute.
2: No, I can't. I'm behind schedule now. Bye.
8: Oh, Otis!
2: I went downstairs in a hurry and started back to Skid Row and Wilbur Truitt. I turned a corner and had a quick change of heart.
7: That's far enough, Shamus.
2: Wow. Oh, look what I picked up.
7: All right. Get into this alley.
2: Now, why don't you put that cannon away? It shows up like a pair of gums at a dentist convention.
7: Turn around and get going.
2: I can run if it would help.
7: Take your time. You haven't got too much of it left.
2: Stop nudging. You got a coal barrel.
7: Don't you like it?
2: No, but it helps. A lesson in the manly art of self-defense. Next time, don't get so close with a gun. Well, what do you know? A Luger.
7: Okay, so I'm a butterfingers. You got the gun now. What are you going to do?
2: I got a mean streak, and it shows up when someone tries to kill me. I'm going to ask a couple of questions, and if you don't answer them, you'll wish you'd picked on an octopus. Now get up. Oh, you're a big one. Now, who sent you after me?
10: I don't know.
2: Who sent you after me?
10: Honest, I don't know. Wait a second. All right, the guy told me on the phone his name was Jones.
2: Sure, first name's John.
10: Wait. I know it's a phony, but he was recommended.
2: You get paid for your work, don't you?
10: Yeah, but this one I collect after the job.
2: Where? I thought you'd gotten over that stubborn streak.
10: Okay. The 8 o'clock ferry to Staten Island. He's going to slip me 2 bills.
2: And you don't know his right name?
10: No.
2: Did you know Mac Grayson?
10: I heard of him, but I never met him.
2: Are you as handy with a .32 as you are with that Luger?
10: Huh?
2: Forget it. Next question. Who killed Leo Fink?
10: That's a pretty big one.
2: Okay, I'll word it differently. Who killed Leo Fink?
10: I'll take the beating.
2: Yeah. Well, I got a hunch this Luger of yours will check with ballistics. Come on. Homicide still up in Fink's apartment.
10: No, it's...
2: What did you say?
10: Okay.
2: I hustled Louie up to Walt and left him handcuffed to Sergeant Otis. They deserved each other. Louie said he was going to be paid off at 8 o'clock, and my watch said it was 7:15. That gave me 45 minutes to check at Homicide and still catch the ferry to Staten Island. The fingerprint man at the 5th precinct put the prints from the highball glass under a microscope and told me what I wanted to know. My hunch had been right. So I grabbed a cab, and 20 minutes later, I was paying for my ticket at the ferry landing. A thick, wet fog was beginning to roll in off the river, and by 8 o'clock, it was hard to even see your watch. Someone was playing a piano in the lounge as the ferry began to move slowly across the river. I didn't know who I was looking for, but I figured if there was going to be a payoff, it would be outside. I leaned against the rail and took out a cigarette.
11: Got the match, mister?
2: Huh? Yeah, right here.
11: Thanks. Lousy night.
2: Yeah. He wasn't my man. When he struck the match, I could see his dirty work clothes and his factory badge. I started down the other side of the boat. Finding a killer in that fog was like looking for your car keys in a mine shaft. I reached the bow of the boat, and right then I knew I was about to score. I get a tight feeling in my stomach when I start closing in on danger. I spotted the dark outline at the rail, so I pulled my hat down and walked up beside him. He was hunched over with his arms resting on the rail.
11: Terrible night.
2: Mm-hmm.
11: Be awful if you had to find someone in this fog.
2: Not if he found you first.
11: Mm-hmm. Yeah. I like the name Louis Osgood. Have you heard of it?
2: I like the name Moran.
11: Huh?
2: William Moran.
11: Who are you?
2: Just an employee.
11: Diamond.
2: Hey, you get a gold star.
11: Well, what do you want? Have you found the blackmailers?
2: Now, stop playing Alice in Wonderland. I just pushed around your hired gun if Louis Osgood. He had enough to say to put you away for a long time.
11: He couldn't have. He didn't know.
2: Didn't know your name? Who murdered your wife, you or Louis Osgood?
11: Why do you say murder? The police said it was suicide.
2: Well, I got news for you, Buster. Homicide just changed its mind. I checked and found out that the highball glass near her head was covered with prints from her right hand.
11: What does that prove?
2: It proves that to take her own life, she'd have to have fingers a foot long. The prints on the gun were also from her right hand. You're going to tell me that your wife shot herself while holding a highball glass in the same hand?
11: That's not my problem, Mr. Diamond.
2: Well, I think it is. If Louis Osgood didn't shoot her, that leaves just one suspect, you. Now, let's take a walk back to the cabin. I want to keep an eye on you for homicide.
11: All right.
12: This is where I leave you, Mr. Diamond. Hey, come here!
2: I hadn't thought he'd make a break, but as long as he had a gun and knew how to use it, I could understand why he did. I got my gun out and took off after him. I expected him to go over the side and in the fog, and he'd have a good chance. But when a guy gets cornered, he does funny things. I never would have spotted him, but he threw open a door and framed himself in the light from the inside. I must have caught him because I saw him start to fold and stagger through the door. I took my time getting there. A wounded man with a gun can get pretty mean sometimes. The door swung back and forth with the motion of the boat, and I could hear the sound of the engines. He'd gone down in the engine room, so I dropped to my knees and went in after him. A long, polished ladder led down to the big diesels below, and I knew I'd hit him with the first shot because there was a bright red trail of blood leading down the ladder and behind the churning machinery.
13: Moran! Oh, Moran, come on out! You can't get out of here.
12: Come and get me, Diamond!
14: I don't like being slapped around, and I'm going to see that you get yours.
11: He was somewhere off to my left and keeping himself hidden. A catwalk circled the engine room, so I pulled an old stunt. I took a wrench off the wall and tossed it down the metal ladder. I watched for his gun flashes. When I spotted his position, I got down on my stomach and crawled along the catwalk until I was directly over his head. He was sitting in a lot of blood, and he didn't look like he had long to go.
14: Come on, Diamond. I know you're down here.
11: Surprise. Look at the birdie.
14: What?
11: Don't try it. Sorry, Moran, but this just wasn't your night. You want to tell me about it?
15: I shot my wife. I came in just after she shot Grayson. And she was standing at the bar with her back to me mixing a drink. She dropped the gun by Grayson's body, so I picked it up and shot her. Wiped my prints off and put hers on it.
11: Why did you do it?
15: I hated her. She had money. I found some letters and turned them over to Mac Grayson, the well-known blackmailer. I wanted him to drive her crazy until she drank herself into a sanitarium, and then I'd have her money. I never guessed she'd kill Grayson, but when I did, I saw a chance to kill her and make it look like suicide.
11: You should never have called me. The police were satisfied.
15: I had to find Leo Fink. He knew I'd hired Grayson, and he was going to blackmail me.
11: So when I dug up the little wino that knew Fink, you hired Louis Osgood to bump Fink and me. Is that right? Hey, Moran. Oh, well, it was a dull conversation anyway. Lousy night.

0: came and helped me carry him up to the deck. Back at the ferry landing, I called Walt Levinson and told him the whole story. I didn't wait around. I just hung up in the middle of his lecture on good behavior and started walking. A stiff breeze was kicking up and pushing the fog back where it came from. After a good round of murder, a guy likes to relax. And I knew just the place to curl up and get my fur brushed. I grabbed a cab and headed for 975 Park Avenue. And the only girl in the world who looked better than her $10 million bank account.
1: Oh, good evening, Mr. Diamond.
0: Hello, Francis. Is Miss Asher in?
1: Yes, sir. She's in the library.
0: Thanks. Get me a glass of milk, will you, Francis?
1: Milk? Oh, yes, sir. Right away.
0: Hey, that's a B-flat.
2: Rick, where have you been?
0: Sailing, sailing over the bounding main. Move over.
2: You were supposed to have been here at 8 o'clock.
0: Oh, what's an hour if you tack it on to the end of the evening?
2: Well, I'm glad you've been keeping out of trouble. I can't stand it when you wander in all beat up. Mmm, you smell nice. What kind of cologne is that?
0: Gunpowder, 38.
2: What?
0: Oh, nothing. What's this you were playing?
2: Oh, a new song. Again.
0: You were just dandy.
2: Well, you know I don't play well. I just pick.
0: You should be glad you don't play the guitar. With those beautiful nails, you'd saw it in half.
2: You're ridiculous.
0: Whoops. Oh, that wasn't a B-flat.
2: Rick.
0: Mm-hmm.
2: Who do you love?
0: I won't tell.
2: Rick.
0: I love you, baby.
2: Then let's get married.
0: Hey, these are pretty good lyrics.
2: Now stop that.

0: to... Hey, what's the matter? Don't go.
1: You want to sing? Go ahead.
0: Well, what did you have in mind?
1: I won't tell.
0: You're not being original. That's my line.
1: Well, I'm mad.
0: Come here. Come here.
1: No.
0: Come here. Huh? Helen. Still mad?
1: No.
0: Well, let's get you mad again. It's so much fun making up. Mine again. What's the name of the song again? It never happens again.
1: I'm mad.
0: Oh, good. No.
2: Ricky. Here's your milk, Mr. Diamond. Oh, my goodness, you never warned me.
3: Heard Richard Diamond, Private Detective, starring Dick Powell. Helen was played by Virginia Gregg, Lieutenant Levinson by Ed Begley. Also in our cast were Wilms Herbert, Tal Avery, Herbert Butterfield, and Jack Petruzzi. Music was under the direction of David Baskerville. Richard Diamond is written by Blake Edwards and directed by William P. Rousseau. Now, this is Eddie King inviting you to be with us again at the same time next week when we will again bring you Dick Powell as Richard Diamond, Private Detective. This program has come to you from Hollywood. Now NBC brings you a three-way cavalcade of grand comedy with Phil Harris and Alice Faye, Fred Allen and Henry Morgan, all following in fast succession over most of these NBC stations. This is NBC, the National Broadcasting Company.
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18: Johnny Dollar.
19: George Reed here.
18: Oh, hello, Georgie. How's Floyd's of England doing these days?
19: Payments keep on the way they started this morning. The company will go broke.
18: What's that mean?
19: One of our old clients. Quite a character, by the way.
18: Oh, now wait, George. For just once, give me a case involving some nice, ordinary, normal person.
19: No, Johnny.
18: First, it was that old fuss-budget Jodiah Gillis.
19: Yes, but now...
18: Then big, bad Michael Meany, who thought he owned half the state of Louisiana.
19: Well, yes, I know, but compared to them, Durango Laramie Dalhart is as normal as they come.
18: Durango what?
19: Except for one thing, of course. The payment of his insurance premium this morning.
18: What was the matter with it?
19: $4,500, Johnny, in $100 bills. They're still here on my desk.
18: $100 bills? You call this character normal?
19: Listen, will you? Every one of these bills is counterfeit.
18: Oh. I'll be right over.
3: Bob Bailey in the exciting adventures of the man with the action-packed expense account. America's fabulous freelance insurance investigator.
18: Yours truly, Johnny Dollar.

0: 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Following is an account of expenses incurred during my investigation of the Funny Money matter. Expense account item one, a dollar even taxi from my apartment to George Reed's office. I found him sitting, staring grimly at a pile of paper money spread around on the top of his desk.
1: Well, there they are, Johnny. $45, $100 bills, and every one of them as phony as I've ever seen. Look at them.
2: Yeah, I see what you mean. Whoever turned these out didn't even have sense enough to use the proper kind of ink. Yeah, it looks like he must have diluted it.
1: Yeah. Have you ever seen such washed-out-looking money in all your life?
2: Good tough paper, though. Just like the real McCoy.
1: Yeah, it's real crisp and new. But, Johnny, look at those colors. Even the black isn't really black.
2: Yeah.
1: You'd think they'd at least have tried to wrinkle them up a bit and dirty them.
2: Yeah.
1: This is the most obviously flagrant... What are you looking at, Johnny?
2: Well, this is unusual. For counterfeit, that is.
1: What?
2: Well, they've all been printed up with different serial numbers. See? Here. And here. How about that? Pretty smart.
1: Funny, isn't it? The thing that usually makes this stuff easy to spot is the same number on all the bills.
2: Sure.
1: And whoever made these was clever enough to think of that. Had sense enough to use good paper, too.
2: Uh-huh.
1: But he certainly slipped up when it came to the color and quality of the ink. As for the press work...
2: Well, I don't pretend to know much about phony money, George.
1: Who needs to?
2: Heavens knows, I don't see too many $100 bills. But to me, this engraving looks just about perfect.
1: That's just what I'm saying. Perfect plates, sense enough to change the numbers, good paper. Yet look at the result.
2: Yeah. Has he ever tried anything like this before?
1: What? Durango?
2: Yeah. And just for the sake of the record, what is his real name?
1: That's it. Durango Laramie Delhart.
2: Oh, I can't believe it.
1: And the answer to your first question is no. Durango is as honest as the day is long.
2: Well, maybe you mean he was.
1: Well, maybe. But if so, I want to know why. There'd have to be a mighty good reason, believe me.
2: Running out of dough is the best one I can think of.
1: But he's always had plenty. After all, $4,500 to spend on insurance year after year.
2: Well, just who is he, and where is he?
1: He lives on a ranch in Oklahoma.
2: What kind of a ranch?
1: I don't know, but it must be awfully big.
2: Where in Oklahoma?
1: A place called Bum Spung.
2: Bum Spung?
1: Yes.
2: Oh, now look, George, this whole thing is beginning to get a little too thick. Durango, Bum Spung, Laramie Delhart, whatever it is. Look, counterfeit money is for the Secret Service, for her, so why don't you just put in a phone call to them...
1: No.
2: ...and let them carry the ball?
1: No.
2: Why?
1: Because of Durango. I simply can't believe he'd deliberately hand over a lot of phony money. He's been paying on that policy for years.
2: Always in cash?
1: Always in cash. Crisp, new, legitimate $100 bills. Up till now.
2: Were you here when he left these?
1: No. Tell it, Johnny, if somebody is trying to take him, it's up to us to protect him.
2: Well, that's a big if, George, from where I stand.
1: Johnny, we've always tried to give more personal service to our clients than some of the other companies. Look, I want you to investigate this thing for us, without Durango's knowing, of course, on a fee plus expense account basis.
2: Oh, an extra fee? That's not usual, George.
1: With you, it is. You know as well as I do, the padding that goes on your expense account is plenty fee for anybody.
2: Oh, George, you cut me to the quick. All right, where is Durango? Where is Mr. Delhart now?
1: Back in Bum Spung, Oklahoma. Or at least on the way.
2: But I thought he just left this money this morning.
1: Every year he follows the same pattern. Comes east for a fling. You know, New York and all the nightclubs, that sort of thing. Then, just before leaving, he drops in here, makes his premium payment, and is gone. So?
2: George, I still think you should have called in the Secret Service. But I'll take this on for just one reason.
1: What's that?
2: I want to find out what kind of a place could ever deserve the name of Bum Spung. Since George had already arranged for plane travel as far as Enid, Oklahoma, item two is a mere $8.55 for incidentals along the way. I arrived in Enid shortly after noon. Item three, $2.60 for lunch. Item four, $50 deposit on a rental car. And the owner of the drive-your-own agency wore a silly little smile as he gave me the directions to Bum Spung. Anyway, I headed due north on Highway 81 across the Oklahoma flatland. Some 26 miles or so further on, after passing through Pond Creek and crossing the Salt Fork of the Arkansas River, I spotted a rather crude, weather-beaten sign indicating that the place I was looking for was somewhere up a dirt road to the left. Road? That's a laugh. And it twisted and turned for seemingly endless rough miles along the riverbank. I just about decided that bum spung was a bum steer when suddenly I almost ran into the gate of an old wooden fence surrounding some 2 or 3 acres of sandy ground. And there they were. A huge, ramshackle, unpainted building that passed for a house. An even more dilapidated affair, propped up with timbers that probably served as a barn. There were a couple of broken-down outbuildings, too. And on a small, irrigated plot in the back, 2 cows... Steers? Well, anyway, 2 rather sad-looking bovines munched on the faded grass. There were some decrepit-looking chickens, a mangy old dog. There was a horse of sorts in a small corral. The windmill, its whole tower sagged with fatigue, and the rudder on it slapped idly against the broken vanes. But right next to it, in complete contrast, stood a spanking new Cadillac convertible. And on the other side of the house, hanging some flimsy pretties on a clothesline, she was maybe 23 or 4, a brunette, and wearing a pair of well-tailored white riding breeches and a tight flowered silk blouse. She was slim, and she was pretty, and had a couple of rosebuds tucked in her hair.
3: Hi.
2: And about as out of place as anything I ever saw.
3: I said hi.
2: It was like seeing the vision of a goddess in